0: in Gabon in 2017, and he'd just come out of the gym, and yeah, he was almost his comical figure, an oversized shorts, his spindly little legs. He was very happy talking about football then. He seemed sort of this quite benign figure, but since he's become FIFA president, that has changed. Power has changed him, and I think a lot of people are pretty disturbed by how he happily dismisses, for instance, the number of migrant worker deaths involved in building the infrastructure for the tournament in Qatar in 2022. He's become somebody who rules largely by fiat. There's very little discussion. His manoeuvring to get Saudi Arabia to host the tournament in 2034 has been concerning. And he seems to think he's some kind of stand-up comedian as well. I don't know if you saw the World Cup draw, but his conduct then, quite apart from the sort of darkness and the concerns of the political associations he's made, he's just a slightly cringe-worthy figure on stage. That he does this same speech over and over again about how the ball is this great, you know, magical totem that brings peace to the world, as he leaves a trail of destruction in his wake.
1: So, Mr. Wilson, how is FIFA, first of all, what does that stand for? How is it formed? Is it a political organization?
0: Well, it shouldn't be a political organization. So it stands for the International Federation of Football Associations. It was founded by French speakers in 1904. And initially, it governed football for the European countries who weren't from the United Kingdom. I think if you're being cynical, you would say that the impetus behind its formation was to solve a dispute within French football. There were sort of three governing bodies, and one of them thought, right, if we get other international bodies to join us, we can claim we are the one true French body. But by the 1920s, I think it had become quite a credible organization. Jules Rimet, the French president by the 1920s, I think was somebody who genuinely believed in football as a force for good, and he governed it right through until the early 50s. And it was Jules Rimet who initiated the first World Cup in 1930, and after whom the first trophy was named. Was it overtly political then? No, absolutely not. But it's also telling that on Jules Rimet's first day in Uruguay being the first host, he is invited to an asado, to a barbecue, with the president of Uruguay, Juan Campistegui. So whether they wanted to be political, right from the start, they were political.
1: Is there a board of directors?
0: No, there's an executive committee of 24 members. They are drawn from around the world. And then each of the, I think it's 211 FIFA members now, each of them, in theory, has a vote at the FIFA Congress. But increasingly, we're seeing FIFA Congress being bypassed by either the ExCo or by Infantino, yeah, essentially governing alone.
1: How much money are we talking about flowing through FIFA?
0: Oh, billions and billions of dollars. I mean, the World Cup is its cash cow. That's where the majority of its revenue comes from. But we're talking at least $4 billion in revenues, I think probably significantly more than that from this World Cup because ticket prices are so high. So I think they could be looking at up to $14 billion from ticket revenue alone, plus broadcast revenues. So these are huge sums of money. I mean, I'm slightly cautious of putting a figure on it because it does appear these figures for this summer's tournament are going to be much higher than ever before. But they have significant cash reserves as well. They're a very, very rich organization.
1: Why was the first World Cup, Mr. Wilson, played in Uruguay in 1930?
0: So football, international football, had essentially been held within the Olympic movement. After the First World War, it takes off. 1924 in Paris is the first proper international tournament that you have countries from Europe, from South America, from Central and North America. You have Egypt from Africa. It's a proper global tournament for the first time. And FIFA was running that within the Olympic framework. It was hugely popular. A third of all revenues taken at the Olympic Games came through the football tournament. There was a danger, I think, the Olympic movement saw it could dwarf the other sports. Football had to be held about a month before the main games because it took up so much of the infrastructure in terms of accommodation, in terms of stadiums.

0: technically in Argentina and Uruguay, it only happens in the early 30s. But I think in reality, we can see that Uruguayan football was professional. Those players who came across the Atlantic in 24 and 28 to Amsterdam and won the gold medals on both occasions, they were pros in all but name. And I think that caused concern in the Olympic movement as well. Rime was somebody who was very committed to the cause of professionalism. So he was a very devout Catholic from the east of France, and he was inspired by Pope Leo XIII's encyclical of 1891, De Rerum Novarum, which talks about the plight of the working class. How can we elevate the working class from a penury in which they're living? And one of the aspects that they recommended is sport. And Rime really takes that on board. He found his own club in Paris, but he recognizes that the prevailing amateur code shuts out a huge proportion of the population from playing the game seriously because they simply don't have time to train, to play, to travel to matches in the way that a wealthier upper middle class person would. So he says, right, these people have to be paid. That's the only way that football and sport can spread through the working classes. So he is very pro-professionalism. So I think the success of football at the 24 and 28 Olympics, the unease within the Olympic movement, the growing professionalism of football, plus really Rime's own instincts, are what lead him to think, right, we have to move this out of the Olympics. We have to set up our own tournament. Then why Uruguay hosts? Basically because they've won in 24 and 28. There's a sense they deserve it, but also the Uruguayan government has agreed to subsidize travel for teams traveling from Europe to play in that tournament.
1: Jonathan Wilson, author of The Power and the Glory, A New History of the World Cup.
2: So there was a lot of crossover, it sounds like, between the Olympics and the World Cup, much as there is today between professional sports and the Olympics.
0: There was in the 1920s, yes. Technically all these teams were still amateur, but you have a moment in 1924. Uruguay beat Switzerland 3-0 in the gold medal match, and the vice president of FIFA congratulates the true amateurs of Switzerland. And it's pretty obvious what he means by that Uruguay aren't true amateurs. But I think in those days, you can see it a little bit like women's football today, that the Olympics for women's football has always been one of the preeminent tournaments. Part of the reason being, it was one of the few occasions when women could play top-level competitive games, and the professional considerations didn't matter post-1992 when the amateur ideal is taken away from the Olympics. So yes, there is that big crossover in the 1920s, but from 1930 onwards, they go their own separate ways.
2: Well, in 1930, the finals were Uruguay versus Argentina. Uruguay won. The home team won. Was it a national holiday after that?
0: Oh, yes. There was a huge celebration. This was seen as being the crown of glory. They've effectively won three in a row. They've won two Olympic golds plus the first World Cup. So in Uruguay, huge celebrations in Montevideo. In Argentina, it's a very different story. There's Uruguayan buildings have attacked. They even break off diplomatic relations for a short time. The Argentines take it really badly. And you have El Gráfico, which is the great Argentinian sports magazine, but sold across South America. I mean, hugely influential in its day. And they were saying, the World Cup is over, and thank goodness for that. This was a sham of a tournament that the ideals of sportsmanship were corrupted by the Uruguayans. And Luisito Monti, who was the great hard man midfielder of Argentina, the captain, he'd received death threats before the final. There was a time when it seemed he wouldn't play. And although he does play, he's clearly affected by this and plays quite badly. So, the Uruguayans see it as a great triumph. The rest of the world, I think, is a little bit more cautious about celebrating it. But these are the tropes of the World Cup. All of what we see today, the seeds are back there in 1930. But Campisigui, the Uruguayan president, this is seen as a great triumph. He is part of the Batlista movement, which has very progressive. They've invested a lot of the profits from the meat industry into education, into health, and part of their educational program follows this Comtean model where your sport is a key part of the curriculum. And so one of the reasons Uruguay are so good is that a lot of people, the vast majority of children in Uruguay go to school, and at school they are being taught how to play football. And that manifests in 24, 28 and 30. It doesn't actually do much good in the long run because he's toppled in the queue in 1931 as the effects of the Wall Street crash are

0: fully felt down there. But yeah, clearly he saw the World Cup as being part of this broader political project.
1: Well, it was in 1934 at the apex of his power, Benito Mussolini got the World Cup to come to Italy. And you write in your book, The Power and the Glory, that for Mussolini, the World Cup represented a tremendous opportunity. The idea of Italy as a vigorous, muscular nation lay at the heart of his conception of fascism, and he was often pictured skiing or riding a horse bare-chested. What did the World Cup mean to Italy in 34?
0: Yeah, Mussolini, like many dictators, was a little bit cautious about football. He preferred individual sports. I think there was a sense that individual sports could... You were more sure who was going to win in an individual sport. There is a significant amount of randomness in football, and that made him uneasy. However, he recognised it was massively popular. So in 1926, he has a conference in Viareggio, which is a seaside resort, and all the stakeholders of Italian football are there. So players, coaches, club directors, club owners, journalists, and they thrash out this future for Italian football, which involves a national league. For Mussolini's project of emphasising Italian unity, it's only been unified in the late 19th century. That's a key part. But he recognises we can prove ourselves top nation by doing well at sports. So they come second in the medals table in the 32 Olympics. But football is what he really wants to win, which he does. But the other part of that opportunity is this: Italy had always been seen, or certainly in the years immediately after the First World War, it had been seen as this chaotic nation. And he wanted a chance to show the world, no, we can run a tournament like this. We are a sophisticated, well-organized nation. Things here work. So the cliche of Italian trains running on time under Mussolini, that is all part of this. And you see in the Italian newspapers' coverage of the tournament, if you're a journalist who writes for a newspaper anywhere else in the world and you say something nice about Italy, if you talk about, yeah, this was an incredibly well-organized tournament, if you say the stadiums are beautiful, if you say the train network is incredible, you will be quoted approvingly in the Italian press. So from that point of view, it is a huge triumph. There are a couple of other things Mussolini does where you see them as being way ahead of the game. So certainly in European terms, they pioneer sports merchandising. So you could buy your Italian World Cup tea set, and it would be made to the highest specifications. And the idea was foreign visitors came to watch the football, they bought their souvenir tea set or whatever, and they would take this home, and it would have the logo of the Italian Fascist Party, and people would see, look at Italian craftsmanship, this is brilliant. And he was so keen to get people there that tickets were subsidized, so similar to what Uruguay had done, except subsidizing fans as well. Travel between host cities was subsidized, and also, and this again shows, I think, Mussolini's interest in the technological capacities of the time, he has live broadcasted matches to every other European nation who is competing, plus Egypt. So basically, as far as radio will reach at the time, there will be commentary, and that is all paid for by the state to broadcast this message of Italy, the great host of the World Cup, and as it turns out, the great victors of that World Cup.
1: Now, I get the sense from your book, The Power and the Glory, that Mussolini was personally involved in a lot of aspects, including attending the tournaments, designing the new trophy, etc.
0: Yeah, I mean, he invents this trophy. So you had the Gilles Rimet trophy, which is it's Nike, the goddess of victory. It's quite a small, quite a neat, quite a classy trophy. So that is still there, and that is used at every tournament up until 1970 when Brazil win it for a third time and they're allowed to keep it. But Mussolini decides, I'm going to invent my own trophy as well. So that you have the Coppa del Duce, which is six times larger than the existing trophy. It's only used once, it's only used in that tournament. And he delights in presenting that to the celebrating Italian team. And he plays a large role in those celebrations. You also have a couple of, I think eight of the team start the final, like card-carrying party members, some of them for reasons of convenience, but some of them clearly genuinely believe in the fascist cause. So when Mussolini says to the players afterwards, you performed this great service for the fatherland, how can we reward you? One of them pipes up and says, the thing I'd like most of all is a signed photo of you. And of course, to Mussolini, this is perfect. This is yeah, this is his people celebrating him and his part in a triumph. When they win it again in 38, they've had a conversation. You know, when we see Mussolini and he asks us what we want, let's ask for lifetime rail passes. You know, we don't just want another signed photo, although they do also get another signed photo.
2: Jonathan Wilson, author of The Power and the Glory, A New History of the World Cup.
1: Jonathan Wilson, as we know now, of course, the 30s and the 40s in Europe were not a good time. Walk us through what happened with the FIFA World Cup in 38, held in France, and the 42 and 46 non-events.
0: Well, there's a serious danger the 38 World Cup will be held in Germany. So there was really three rivals to host that tournament, three realistic rivals. Brazil thought they should do it because they thought it should go back to South America. They, you know, they saw it as South America and Europe alternating. European nations were less keen on that. So it effectively came down as a straight fight between Germany and France. And I think this is where you see the diplomatic skill of Jules Rimet, the French president of FIFA, that he had seen how the 34 tournament became this celebration of Italian fascism. He would see at the Berlin Olympics in 36 what Hitler would do for a tournament, and he was determined the 38 World Cup would not go down the same road. So he manages to get it to France, his own country. And there's a paradox, I think, that as you have, you know, huge political turmoil everywhere in the world, and you see that, you know, in the tournament, you know, there's only 15 teams there. The 16th Austria have been subsumed into Germany through the Anschluss by the time of the tournament. China pull out because of the invasion by Japan. Spain pull out because of the civil war. So you've got this political chaos. And yet, in a strange way, that is the least political of all World Cups, at least in terms of the projection of the hosts. And that is Rimet damping everything down in France. I mean, that's not to say it's not political. Italy, for instance, in the quarterfinal where they play France, for only the second time, they wear black shirts. So, yeah, France wear blue, Italy wear blue. Italy normally wear white as a change kit, but they wear black. And that is clearly a pro-fascist point. You have Italian exiles in France who are very anti-fascist, who demonstrated games. So you can't avoid the politics, but it is as unpolitical as that World Cup could possibly have been. 42-46, the tournament can't be hosted because of the war. 42, I think, again, you'd have seen a straight fight between Brazil and Germany. By 1950, Brazil really the only country prepared to host it. And I think if Brazil hadn't stepped in then, there's a possibility that it might have been delayed for quite a while. But Getúlio Vargas, the Brazilian dictator, he was very, very keen to have a World Cup in his own country. He's been toppled by 1950, but it's his initiative, it's his plans that get the World Cup to Brazil for 1950. And you also have the great story of Ottavio Barassi, who was an Italian who helped organize the tournament, not just in 34, but in 38. And he recognizes that there's a danger that the World Cup, the Jules Rimet trophy, not the Coppa del Duce, but the real trophy, he is desperate to keep that out of German hands. So he goes to Milan, to the bank where the trophy is being held, and he sneaks it out. He knows he's being watched. He sneaks it out, and he hides it in a shoebox under his bed. And when the German invasion of Italy happens in 1943, his house is searched, but they don't find the trophy. And so shortly before the 1950 World Cup, he's able to present it to the Brazilians and say, here is a trophy. You can present this to the winners.
1: So Italy won in 34 and in 38. Was this a big propaganda point for Mussolini and the fascists?
0: Oh, absolutely. And Mussolini takes full advantage of it. You know, for him and for his propagandists, this is proof that Italy are the top nation. Now, that's led to a lot of speculation as to whether the coach, Vittorio Pozzo, was he a fascist? Now, he was a member of the fascist party. That is true. However, he insisted he had the right to pick people who were not a member of the party. He notably absents himself from a vote when Jewish directors were banned. Now, you might say that's a very small gesture, but it is at least a gesture. It subsequently turned out, and a lot later it turns out, that in the 40s, one of his recreations was walking his dog. He had an Alsatian. Was walking his Alsatian in the Alps. And it turns out he was helping Allied airmen. And he wrote a diary in which he said, I cannot believe my government has made me want my country to lose this war. So although he kept it very quiet and was hidden, he was certainly by the 40s very anti-fascist. It should also be said, you know, he'd fought in the First World War. It should also be said that he used that mood of nationalism to foster a spirit of togetherness in his squad. He would take them to First World War graveyards. They would sing patriotic songs. So he's a slightly ambiguous figure, but certainly by the time the war was at its height, he is on the anti-fascist side.
1: Jonathan Wilson, where did the term soccer come from?
0: It's a contraction of associations. So there were multiple football codes in the 19th century. The two main ones in Britain were rugby football and association football. So soccer comes from that second syllable of association. I know it's a very touchy word for some people. That some people see it as an Americanism. But actually, it's been used really widely in the UK up until the 80s. It's only in the 80s when we start to move away from it. You know, we still have leading football magazines, football shows on TV called Soccer Saturday, World Soccer. I think it's one of those things that people on the internet get very worked up about that don't really matter. But that's where it comes from association.
1: Was there evidence, and we've seen some of this in recent years, but have you found evidence of scandal and bribery in the early World Cups?
0: Oh, in the early World Cups? I think in 1930 there's a lot of incompetence, and I don't think it would be fair to reduce that to any great conspiracy. 34, is Mussolini pulling the strings? That's very hard to say. However, there is definitely a perception from Spain and Austria, who lose in the quarterfinal and the semi-final to Italy, that tougher refereeing might have counted against Italy. Now, your home teams often get decisions. Is it more than that? It's difficult to say. It is slightly strange that even Eklund, the Swedish referee, that he referees both the semi-final and the final, and there's an implication that the Italian authorities have said, yeah, we quite like him. He's in a good semi. He should do the final as well. But again, whether there was any direct pressure applied, whether there was any money changed hands, there's no clear evidence of that. I think it's fair to say that the prevailing atmosphere may have encouraged the referee to give decisions to the home team. 38, I think, is more complex, because it is certainly true that Brazil in the semi-final, who lose to Italy, and then Hungary in the final, they both make some very, very strange team changes for those games. However, once you go into the detail of it, they become slightly more explicable. So Brazil had played in a very bruising game against Czechoslovakia in what's now known as the Battle of Bordeaux. And some of their players were injured, some of their players were fatigued from that. So that, I think, explains to an extent their team changes for the semi-final. Hungary in the final is a bit odder. Hungary's manager for that tournament he's a former footballer, but he was the head of the Budapest police. He wasn't a football coach, a guy called Kari Dietz. Now, he had Alfred Schoffer, who had been a great centre-forward for Hungary. He would be a very successful coach in his own right. He was the assistant, so probably he was doing the coaching. But the team they pick for the final is notably odd. So they leave out Gyula Toldy, who was a very aggressive inside forward. And to be honest, it makes no sense on a tactical level. And so that has led to speculation, and I should stress it's only speculation, there's no evidence for this, that because Hungary was so closely allied to Italy, and because they felt Mussolini could perhaps protect them from the worst demands of Hitler's government, once they decided they were going to ally with the fascists rather than looking to the Soviets. I mean, yeah, the right-wing government there was always going to ally to the fascists, but that was the bind Hungary found itself in, that they didn't want a diplomatic incident, and they felt Toldy's aggression might have caused a diplomatic incident. But as I said, that is speculation. There is no documentary evidence whatsoever. And it's notable that at the time, the Hungarian press, seemed to think their defeat in the final is actually quite a good display. We've done quite well to get there. Our brave boys put up a good fight. Never mind, Italy are the world champions and the Olympic champions. They won the Olympics in 36. They're just better than us. It's only in the weeks that follow that people start to ask questions. Where was Toldy? why were these other changes made? I think probably the most likely explanation is that Dietz wanted to prove himself in a big game. He wanted to say, look, this is about me picking the right team, look at my cleverness, rather than anything more untoward than that.
1: So when the World Cup resumes in 1950 in Brazil, well, first of all, Brazil lost at its home stadiums to Uruguay in 1950. Did the country break down after that?
0: I mean, it was a huge trauma. So the first thing to understand here is there was no final. It was a final group of four. So Brazil went to that last game needing only a draw to win the World Cup on home soil. The Maracanã, the stadium where it's played, was the biggest, the most modern stadium in the world at the time. It's seen as this incredible feat of engineering. Their use of concrete was pioneering. It holds 180,000. Speculation that over 200,000 were there. And Brazil have been brilliant in that tournament. They've been beating everybody by huge numbers of goals. So they'd in their first two games in that final group, they'd scored 13. They only conceded two. Uruguay have scraped through. They've drawn one. They've won the other game 3-2. Nobody gives Uruguay a chance. It's seen as a foregone conclusion. There's a lot of hubristic statements from, for instance, the mayor of Rio saying, you know, I salute the world champions on the morning of the game. And they go 1-0 up after half time. And everybody thinks this is fine, this is on. And then Uruguay score once. Panic sets in. And they score a second goal. Goes in at the goalkeeper's near post. He, Mauricio Barbosa, he is blamed. He is scapegoated. I mean, disgracefully, really. There is a clear condemnation of the three black players in the team rather than any other players. They are the players who are blamed for supposed weakness of character. And I think that gets to the heart of why this was such a blow. This is supposed to be Brazil coming out as a modern nation. And not as a modern nation, but a modern multiracial, multicultural nation. And yet, in the moment of crisis, what do? They fall back on blaming black players. And so it is seen as an absolute devastation. You have Nelson Rodriguez, who was a leading playwright at the time, slightly distastefully, he says, this is our Hiroshima. This is our great national disaster. And I was in Brazil for the World Cup in 2014. And I was stunned by how that defeat still resonated, 64 years later, that people still talked about that far, far more than they talked about the five World Cups Brazil won in the intervening period. And there's a sense that the second time Brazil hosted, so 2014, the next time Brazil hosted, they had to win to put right what had gone wrong in 1950. And of course, they end up being hammered 7-1 by Germany in the semi-final, and that trauma is just compounded. But that sense of a national trauma, it sounds absurd, and yet I think it is very valid, and it was very much present in 2014.
1: Well, Jonathan Wilson, it was 1974, nearly 30 years after the end of World War II, that Germany actually hosted the World Cup. Two things strike me about that. It was 2 years after Munich hosted the Summer Olympics. And, of course, we know about the tragedy there. Did this become a major security event at that point?
0: Oh, yeah. I mean, understandable paranoia. But it wasn't just about domestic terrorism or the threat of Palestinian terrorism. It was also the Cold War was at its height, and it had really come home to Germany at this point. So you had Willy Brandt, the German Chancellor, his chief advisor, had been found in the April before the tournament, so 2 months before the tournament began. It had been discovered he was a Stasi spy. So he was spying for the East Germans. West Germany play East Germany in the group stage, which obviously is a huge political moment. These are two nations that barely meet. West Germany's recognition of East Germany, it's only Willy Brandt who really starts to reach out. His Ostpolitik, which of course is undermined by the revelation that his advisor had been working for the East Germans. But you've also got the Soviets boycott the tournament because they were in a qualifying playoff against Chile, and they drew the first leg in Moscow 0-0. Second leg was supposed to be in Santiago, but the stadium in Santiago, the Estadio Nacional, had been used as a detention and torture center, an execution center, by Pinochet after the 1973 coup. And so the Soviets, I think, quite reasonably say that we can't play in the stadium where the blood of our fellow Marxists is still on the walls. And, you know, FIFA, this is where you see the bad side of FIFA. They send a delegation to investigate what's going on, and they say, oh, no, the people in the stadium, they're not being detained. They're just people who've been, who've lost their houses during the conflict and is waiting to be rehoused, which, of course, is nonsense. And there was a huge section report saying, oh, yeah, the pitch is in excellent condition. And obviously the pitch is the last of anybody's concerns. It's the fact that there's literally your blood still staining the dressing rooms. So you have that there as well. I mean, I think in many ways that's the most political of all World Cups. It's coming just after the oil shock. I think Western Europe is feeling fragile in a way it hadn't for a long time. You have Zaire there as the first sub-Saharan African nation to qualify. So this sort of great representation of a post-colonial age. So I think that's the longest chapter in my book, and the reason is that there is so much political intrigue around it.
1: Well, it was 1978. It's Argentina's turn to host the World Cup, and you write, quote, every state institution, even the National Oil Company, developed its own private army. Over the 7 years that followed, they were responsible for the deaths of an estimated 30,000 people, and thousands more were kidnapped, imprisoned, tortured. And in the middle of it all, in 1978, Argentina hosted the World Cup. What was going on?
0: I mean, the oddity about this tournament is that they were granted the World Cup in 1966 under a previous military junta. So the Onganía dictatorship bids for the World Cup and wins the right in 66 to host it in 78. They then go through the period of democracy of Perón's return. Isabelita Perón, after Perón's death, his third wife Isabelita takes over, and she is toppled in a coup in 76. And the junta, to be honest, don't really want the tournament. They recognize it's going to be a huge financial outlay. They're not entirely keen on having huge numbers of foreigners arriving in the country, particularly not foreign journalists. But they also recognize, well, we can't say no. And this tense relationship, I think, is best embodied by the tournament logo, which is it's a football with the, you know, blue and white Argentinian colors sort of streaking up on either side of it. And that represented Perón's characteristic gesture of clasping his hands above his head. And they want to change this, but they realize this is on every bit of stationery, on every bit of merchandising, on every poster, on every ticket, and that to remove it is only going to highlight even more Perón's influence over this tournament. So they just sort of leave it and hope nobody notices, but of course everybody notices. There's then an astonishing amount of corruption of certain, well, one admiral in particular, really helping himself, and you then have, I mean, really tragic stories that El Monumental, the great stadium where the final was played, it's only about 20 minutes walk from the ESMA, which was the naval academy, which was one of the main torture and detention centers. So everybody in prison there could hear the crowd from El Monumental, and during games, particularly during the Argentina games, the guards would turn the radios on. And what the prisoners could never work out was, are they just listening to the radio themselves? Or are they doing this as an act of humanity so the prisoners can also follow the tournament? Or are they even doing it to say, look, your protests mean nothing. Argentina are winning the World Cup and everybody loves it. So one of the torturers, General Acosta, immediately after the final, he takes three of the prisoners out in his car. And one of them gave this interview, this woman, and really extraordinary process that she's gone through, a thought process. She said she realized, she's looking at the streets are packed, you know, hundreds of thousands of Argentinians out on the streets celebrating. And she realizes she could stand out of the sunroof of the car and say, look, I am being tortured. I am being held at the ESMA. You know, I was arrested on whatever date. This is who I am. And nobody would have cared. And she said she never worked out whether Acosta took her and the other prisoners out as an act of humanity to let the prisoners celebrate or to show them that their cause meant nothing, that the vast majority of people in Argentina just cared that Argentina won the World Cup and that the politics meant nothing to them.
1: Well, it wasn't until 2002 that the World Cup expanded to Asia. Why did it take so long?
0: I mean, the truth is that Cameroon in 1990 gets to the quarterfinal, and they're really the first non-European or South American nation after the Second World War to make a major impact. Asian football had lagged behind for a long time. For a long time, Asia and Africa shared a qualifying slot. I mean, part of the reason for that is a lot of Asian nations refused to play against Israel. Israel was classed as Asia at the time. It's now become part of UEFA for that reason. So there just wasn't the interest. There wasn't a number of countries. But Japan and South Korea are both desperate to host it. They're desperately fighting against each other. And FIFA, again, this is one of the good FIFA compromises, I think. They recognize that actually if Japan won or if South Korea won, the country that lost would feel such a sense of shame and devastation that it could really set football back there, and therefore why not have them co-host? And so that tournament, it's not a particularly good tournament in terms of the football, but it works pretty well in terms of almost having two separate tournaments, the winners of each then playing off in the final. So yeah, that's why Asia hadn't hosted before. I'm not even sure they'd bid seriously before. So that's the first time that professionalism in South Korea and in Japan was in the early 90s. I think it's 91 the J League starts in Japan, the K League roughly the same time. So football in Asia, in East Asia, hasn't been professional until the 90s. So really 2002 is the first tournament that they could have hosted where they had the infrastructure to do so.
2: Jonathan Wilson, author of The Power and the Glory, A New History of the World Cup.
1: And in 2010, to South Africa.
0: Well, South Africa could have hosted in 2006. That was one of the great FIFA scandals, that in the voting for that, in those days, voting was done by the 24 Monexco Executive Committee. It looked like it was going to be 12-12, and had it been 12-12, the casting vote goes to the FIFA president, Sepp Blatter at the time, and Blatter had been very vocal in backing South Africa. Now, there are all kinds of conspiracy theories around this, but on the morning of the final vote, the New Zealand delegate, Charles Dempsey, disappears, and he's next found in Singapore playing golf. Now, why he left has never been satisfactorily explained. He subsequently claimed to have been threatened. There is, it should be said, a very mysterious $250,000 payment, which it appears went to him, which may have been for his vote, who knows, or may have been for him to remove his vote. And there is a theory that Blatter was concerned about taking the World Cup to Asia than Africa in successive tournaments, and he felt it was safer to have it in Germany in 2006, where you could guarantee the sponsors, you can guarantee the advertising, guarantee the merchandising, guarantee ticket sales, to make sure the FIFA had that financing before going to Africa in 2010. Now, as I say, that's speculative. Nobody knows that for sure. And his public statements have been very pro-South Africa. But South Africa hosts it in 2010. I think it's the beginning of hosting taking a slightly strange turn. In both 2010 and 2014 in Brazil, FIFA effectively lands in the country. They insist on a huge amount of infrastructure being built. There's terrible stories of people being forced to be removed from their houses in order to build stadiums and not being adequately resettled. And Human Rights Watch, for instance, they had a report came out 2024 about that, which, when you read it now, is... it was devastating. It clearly shouldn't have happened. It was clearly done incredibly callously. These stadiums then become white elephants very quickly. They're hugely costly to run. So I think Brazil is almost a more egregious example, because we think of Brazil as being such a footballing hotbed, and yet the stadium in Brasilia, in the Brazilian capital, which when it was built for 2014 was the second most expensive stadium ever built. I think it was something like $900 million. And within 2 years, it's been used as a bus depot because there is no local team to play there. You also had Manaus up in the Amazon, where if you divide the cost of a stadium by the people who went to watch games there in the 4 years after the World Cup, the cost per person was $250,000. Clearly an economic nonsense, and that cost is picked up by the hosts. So you see there an almost colonial relationship between FIFA and the hosts. I think it's not insignificant that those are two BRICS countries looking to the World Cup to give them an economic boost, which it absolutely did not provide. After that, 2018, 2022, Russia, Qatar, those are countries who really don't care about the cost. For them, it's not about the money. They're not looking to make a profit. They are looking to sell an image of themselves to the world.
1: And you write in your book, The Power and the Glory, South Africa was the first of a new era of tournaments in which the World Cup landed in a country, contributed very little, and left again a few weeks later, having made itself a fortune, leaving the host to pick up the ball or pick up the bill. Well, in 2022, the current president, Gianni Infantino, talked about the fact that Qatar was being awarded the World Cup. Here he is defending that decision.
3: Today I feel Qatari. Today I feel Arab. Today I feel African. Today I feel gay. Today I feel disabled. Today I feel a migrant worker. I think for what we Europeans have been doing in the last 3,000 years around the world, we should be apologizing for the next 3,000 years before starting to give moral lessons.
1: Mr. Wilson, what was the reaction to that press conference?
0: Well, it depends who you were, but if you were a European or a North American journalist, you were pretty sickened by that. The use of the sins of a colonial past to justify a new colonial present is, I think, it's appalling on whatever level you look at it. I mean, Qatar was a very difficult World Cup to cover because every time you went into a stadium, every time you went into a hotel, every time you went to a shopping mall, every time you used the metro, every time you used the media center, any bit of infrastructure, you could not but be aware of the profound human cost of that building. And we know thousands of workers, largely from West Africa, East Africa, and the far south of Asia, died on those projects, working in extremely unpleasant conditions, as part of the kafala system, by which their passports would be confiscated and they would be entirely subordinate to the building company, who they would be relying upon for their visa. So for Infantino to sort of try and get around that problem with this flippant remark about European crimes of the past, you question his moral fibre, and I don't see how anybody who's aware of the facts could not be sickened by that.
1: Well, did you attend the 2022 World Cup in Qatar, and what was your experience?
0: Yes, I did, and it was, I found it very, very difficult. I was very conscious everywhere I went of what it had cost to build that. The football was amazing, and this is why football is so powerful. This is why people who want to use it for soft power, want to use it for sports washing, to use the modish word, it's why it's so useful to them, that you can be sitting in that stadium at Lusail, and you know how many people have died to make that stadium exist. And you're watching that final, Lionel Messi winning the World Cup at last, Kylian Mbappe scoring a hat-trick, the greatest drama, amazing football, one of the best matches of football ever played. And on the one hand, your heart is elevated by that, and you think, this is what this sport can do. This is an incredible occasion to witness. And at the same time, you're aware that there is a cost of that and that it is being used for nefarious means.
1: A bit of controversy 4 years earlier with Russia hosting the 2018 games, correct?
0: Yes, because they'd invaded Crimea 4 years earlier, and everybody was very aware of that. And, you know, again, why was Russia hosting that tournament? And I think their reasons are slightly more complex than Qatar's. I think Putin's motivations perhaps changed between the bid process in 2009 and the games themselves. That 2009, I think he was much more open to the idea of Russia doing business with the world. I think he'd moved by the time of the tournament into this much more expansionist vision of Russia, which we see today. And being in Russia, you know, that I have to say was a much less unpleasant experience than Doha. I very much enjoyed that tournament, and I had to keep reminding myself, you never forget why this is happening. But equally, I understood. I mean, I've visited Russia quite regularly from 1992 all the way through to 2018. I don't know how many times, 12 times, 15 times, something like that. And it was obvious to me in 2018 that the Russian middle classes had never had it so good. And, you know, if you are aware of, you know, say you're a middle class Russian and you're aware of what your family has been through, and you know the deprivations of the communist period, of the wildness of the ultra capitalistic 90s, and you have what appears stability, and you have, you know, nice cafes, nice restaurants, a very clean, smart city centre, you've got the opportunity to go on foreign holidays, where you feel wealthy probably for the first time, you do understand why there is not more resistance to Putin. I think you have to place it in that context. And so I was very grateful I was there to be able to understand that. But at the same time, you could not but be aware of what happened in Crimea, and not but be aware of what might be about to happen.
1: Well, with North America hosting the World Cup in 2026, I want to look back again to 1994 when the U.S. hosted the first World Cup. Who were some of the major players on the U.S. side, and did they find profit in the World Cup?
0: I think they did. They did well enough. So, I mean, people like Alexi Lalas, Tony Meola, I mean, they're people who I guess would, Eric Wynalda, they're the people who would be remembered today. They got to the last 16. They got through the group, which, you know, no host at that point ever failed to get through the group, so that was sort of a minimum requirement. I think that tournament was probably quite important in terms of foundation of MLS, and that clearly has had knock-on benefits for soccer in the US. So, yeah, it was, I think it was probably a necessary tournament for the US, and it proved that the US could perhaps be a soccer country. I don't think it's quite there yet, but it's certainly much further down the road than perhaps people in 1993 thought they'd ever get.
1: Well, it was in 2015 that the then Attorney General Loretta Lynch made this indictment statement regarding a couple of individuals in the 1994 games.
4: We are here to announce the unsealing of charges and the arrests of individuals as part of our long-running investigation into bribery and corruption in the world of organized soccer. Now, the 14 defendants charged in the indictment we are unsealing today include high-ranking officials of FIFA, the international organization responsible for regulating and promoting soccer, leaders of regional and other governing bodies under the FIFA umbrella, and sports marketing executives who, according to the indictment, paid millions of dollars in bribes and kickbacks to obtain lucrative media and marketing rights to international soccer tournaments. The 47-count indictment against these individuals includes charges of racketeering, wire fraud, and money laundering conspiracies spanning two decades.
1: Jonathan Wilson, that was in 2015 that those were unsealed, but she was referencing the 1994 games, wasn't she, and talking about Jack Warner, Chuck Blazer?
0: Among others, yeah. And you know, there are all kinds of allegations about the qualifier that the U.S. played in Trinidad and Tobago, Jack Warner being the head of the Trinidad and Tobago FA. So that game, which the U.S. won 1-0, it was massively overcrowded, so far too many tickets were sold. There was a meeting the following day between Chuck Blazer and Jack Warner. We don't know what was discussed at that, but there have been allegations, and it should be stressed they are only allegations, and Jack Warner denies these absolutely, that he had deliberately sold too many tickets, not for reasons of profit, and God knows Jack Warden likes a profit, but so that if the US failed to win and failed to get this qualification for Italia 90, which was seen as being so essential for the hosting in 94, that the game could be replayed or could perhaps be awarded to the US because of the unsafe conditions in which it was played. So, I mean, you know, the 2015, the arrest at the Borlack Hotel in Zurich, it's some of the great images of certainly European sports news of this century. These sort of dawn raids, these FIFA delegates who it seemed all powerful, sort of shuffling out with blankets over their heads into the police vans. And that ended up bringing down Sepp Blatter, who, again, we should stress, has never been convicted of any crime. And that was what led to him being replaced by Gianni Infantino, who I think most people now would conclude is actually incredible, though it seems to say it, even worse than Sepp Blatter was.
1: And you write in your book, The Power and the Glory, Loretta Lynch, the former U.S. Attorney General who effectively toppled Blatter, praised the new transparency and accountability in a lucrative speaking gig with FIFA. What do you mean?
0: Well, Infantino came to the U.S. in, I think, 2017. It's not entirely diarized who he visited. I think it's safe to say his position was greatly strengthened in the weeks that followed that. So, you know, draw your own conclusions from that. The U.S. then gets to host in 2026, and Loretta Lynch, having been this great enemy of FIFA corruption, of having been really the one person who was able to bring any charges and to do something about it, she now appears entirely happy with the way FIFA has run to the extent of taking money to give speeches for them, when I don't think it takes a huge amount of investigation to think that transparency at FIFA is a joke. I mean, that statement is offensive in how blatantly wrong it is.
1: It was in January of 2026 that this tweet went out by Seth Blatter for the fans. There's only one piece of advice: stay away from the USA. Why was he doing that?
0: That's fears over ICE. So there have obviously been developments since, but last autumn, Argentina was supposed to be playing against Puerto Rico in Chicago, and that game had to be moved because of fears of ICE moving in on Puerto Rican fans. And I think it's a genuine concern for many fans around the world of what they will find in the US. You know, the pictures we see outside the US are pretty troubling. I think there's a lot of concerns about what's going to happen at the borders. And you also have the banned list, where people can't get visas, which includes four World Cup qualifiers. So Iran, Haiti, Senegal, and Cote d'Ivoire. Now, that has never been the case before. You also have the soft banning list, if that's the right expression, where it takes so long to get your visa interview. If, for instance, you were from Ecuador, if you wait until Ecuador confirmed qualification — Ecuador qualified incredibly impressively, this is arguably the greatest Ecuador team in history, they finished second in South American qualifying behind Argentina — if you'd waited till the moment which they confirmed qualification to try to get your visa, at that point it was impossible to get an interview for visa till after the tournament. Now, at least theoretically, that has been expedited. How that works in practice, we'll see. But I think there is a sense that this World Cup will be very different to the 22 that have gone before. Now, you can pick holes in this, but broadly speaking, every previous World Cup host wanted to attract foreign visitors to their country so they could see how great it was, see how well the tournament was staged, spend their money, and then go home and tell people, this country is amazing. You know, their trains run on time, their stadiums are fantastic, their food's amazing, whatever. This is the first World Cup host where there seems a hostility to the outside.
1: We have been talking with the soccer columnist for The Guardian publication in London, Jonathan Wilson, the author of Inverting the Pyramid, and this book, The Power and the Glory, The History of the World Cup, Mr. Wilson, we appreciate your time.
0: Thank you very much. Thanks for having me.
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7: As a young boy growing up in Baltimore, I went to my local library and was inspired to read as many books as I could. 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
6: Now, from the Folger Shakespeare Library in Washington, D.C., award-winning global number one best-selling author David Baldacci. His thrillers have sold over 200 million copies worldwide. David, along with his wife Michelle, are also the co-founders of the Wish You Well Foundation, a nonprofit organization dedicated to supporting literacy programs in the United States. Beginning now, a conversation with best-selling author David Baldacci.
7: Well, I'm very pleased to be here with David Baldacci, who is one of the nation's most respected, most prolific, and most successful authors. And thank you very much for being here. We are at the Folger Shakespeare Library. And for those who haven't been here before or those who are watching on television, this is the place that probably has the greatest collection of Shakespeare books, first folios in the world. Although it's in the United States, it actually has the biggest collection of Shakespeare first folios and many other great works by Shakespeare and many other great works of fiction and nonfiction. And speaking of Shakespeare, Shakespeare wrote a lot about corruption in high places, about resilience, the kinds of things that often you have written about. Did Shakespeare ever come across your path when you were a student or anything? Did you ever get inspired by Shakespeare? Have you ever been here before?
8: I've been to the building before. I've had dinner here. I've had tours here. I was a political science major in college, so I read a lot of Shakespeare. If you think about it, I write about corruption, deception, betrayal, thirst for power, lust, and all that, because it's relevant to our lives today. It was just as relevant during Shakespeare's time. Why? Because the one thing that's remained static in the entire universe as time goes by is us. So the things that bedeviled people in Shakespeare's time continue to bedevil us and seem relevant because they continue to happen. So I would say that he played, you know, quite a role, and so did a lot of other writers who I read moving forward. But Shakespeare was definitely a seminal influence.
7: Now, I am trained as a lawyer, but I wasn't good at it and got out of it. You were trained as a lawyer, but you were very good at it. But you gave it up to practice the art of writing novels, but so did Scott Turow. And so did John Grisham. Is it something about certain types of lawyers that says I should become a novelist and abandon the practice of law, even though you're a very successful lawyer? What led you to leave the practice of law where you were, unlike me, a very successful lawyer?
8: Well, first of all, I think that lawyers can be really great fiction writers because we write fiction all the time when we're practicing law. For me, I started writing when I was a kid, and I was a political science major, which you can't do a lot of that unless you get a lot, you can't get a job with that unless you get an advanced degree. So I thought, what do I do well? I like to speak, I like to debate, I like to write, I like to research. seemed like lawyers did that, so I went to UVA Law School. But while I was there, my friends were trying out for Moot Court and Law Review. I was trying to sell short stories to Playboy magazine. Because back then, you know, Playboy published some of the finest fiction in the country. And I'm giving the commencement speech on Sunday at the UVA Law School. I gave the last commencement 20 years ago, and I learned that the current dean of the School of Law at UVA, I gave the commencement speech when she graduated. I did not want to hear that. I really didn't. So I always wanted to be a writer. But I have to say that as a lawyer, the only arrows I had in my quiver were words. I would either speak them or I would write them down. And I was telling a story. In any trial, I had the exact same set of facts as the other side. And they were telling a diametrically different argument than I was from those very same words. And the way you do that is you tell a story based on those facts, but you tell it in a way that's supportive of what you want to argue.
7: Let's talk about your youth and how you came to be a writer, because I read that your mother, when you were a boy, used to give you some pads to write on, and she later said it wasn't because she wanted you to be a writer, but she just wanted you to be quiet.
8: Yes. She actually said she wanted to shut me the hell up, is what she said. I still remember those words. And a nice little, you know, southern turn of phrase, I remember she told me, "You'd gotten on my last nerve, boy." So, but she opened a world for me. I was a voracious reader, as I think every writer you will find was a big reader early on in their life. When I was born in Virginia, segregation was the law of the land. The Civil Rights Act had not been passed. And I grew up in a totally segregated world, and I was told that was how the world should be structured. It was the right way. The only thing that saved me were books, because my parents took my brother and sister out of the library every week. And Mark Twain had a phrase, he said, "Travel is fatal to prejudice." And what he meant by, if you travel the world and you see where people live, you'll find out one thing very quickly, they're just like you and me. I couldn't travel physically at that time, but I think I traveled the world without a plane ticket or a passport through books. So books built the world and the reality that I wanted to live in. And what books do is they give you such a breadth of the world and life and experience. You will meet people in books you'll never meet in real life. You'll go to places in books you can't go into real life, like the past and the future. And that gives you incredible perspective on the present day. And you'll find that the argument that was used against me as a kid, you should be afraid of people that don't look like you, they're boogeymen, they're dangerous, stay away from them. I had read all about boogeymen in books, so that argument lost all of its power. And so I just continued to lead the life that I wanted to lead. And I've always thought that books are like body armor against bigotry and against all the social ills we have. The more people that read books, the better off we're going to be.
7: Now, you grew up in Northern Virginia?
8: I grew up in Richmond.
7: Richmond, okay. And your parents, what did your parents do?
8: My dad worked for a trucking firm, and my mom was a telephone operator when there was such a thing.
7: And were you a good student in elementary and high school and all things like that?
8: I was a good student. I was really good in English and history. I was not so good in science or math. I was an idiot, actually, in those subjects. I couldn't do them very well at all, but I love to write. I love to tell stories. When I grew up on a street called Austin Avenue in Richmond, and I used to argue with everybody to such an extent, when I was 6 years old, they called me the Austin Avenue lawyer. And I grew up to be a lawyer. But really, my way was to do everything through words. And so I would read, and I would write, and that was my world.
7: Okay, so you went to college where?
8: I went to college at VCU, and go Rams, right? So when I grew up in Richmond, you really had two choices. If you had money, you went to the University of Richmond, which is a private, beautiful school. If you had no money, you went to VCU. So I went to VCU.
7: All right, and what did you study there?
8: I started out as general studies, then I quickly found out that if you went into, like, political science, there weren't a whole lot of math requirements, there weren't a whole lot of science requirements, and all you did, really, was you read a lot of great books. You wrote, and you would get up and defend what you wrote about. And I thought that's the world I wanted to be in. So my second year, I declared political science as my major, and I just went for it.
7: Did you have any interest in going to politics, though?
8: I'm politically minded and motivated. And over the years, people have asked me, you know, if I would consider running. I'm not going to do that just because I'd have to get another wife. And I love my wife more than I love that. But I am politically, you know, connected, and I'm involved very much in politics, and I have my say that way.
7: All right. So you then went to University of Virginia Law School?
8: Yes.
7: And did you find out when you got there that you were pretty good at this and you did well in law school?
8: I did very well in law school. I got a job in my second year at law school during the summer. I worked at the Water

0: and having to think quickly on your feet and come up with an argument that would meet the surprise fact. And it was thrilling for me. I love that battle of wits very much.
1: All right, so you're practicing law and at a firm in Washington, D.C.?
0: Yes.
1: And were you a litigator?
0: I was a litigator, yes.
1: Okay, so that's a full-time kind of job because litigation is very, very time-consuming. When did you say, you know, I should write a novel or something and let's keep myself occupied outside of the law? What year did that, how many years had you been practicing when that happened?
0: Well, I had been writing all the way through high school, college, law school, and practicing law.
1: Well, what happened in the writing? You just kind of put it aside, or do you?
0: Well, before I started writing my first novel, I had written a screenplay. I started writing screenplays because a friend of mine went out to LA to try to break into film as a producer. He brought back a script. I'd never read a script before. I thought, this is an interesting way to tell a story. So I started writing screenplays, and I got an agent in LA based on my screenplays, and I had a screenplay that I wrote in 1991 called Reverse Order. And it was like Die Hard at the White House before they made any of those movies, right? It's like 20 years before they made those movies. And I was litigating a case in Long Island, and the script was out in Hollywood. And my agent, there were no cell phones, my agent would leave a message at the hotel, right? And he said, Warner Brothers really likes it, the coverage is great, I think there's going to be a bidding war on this script. And the whole day went by, and I was doing my job as a lawyer, and I got a message late at night when I got back to my hotel room. It said, Warner's ultimately passed on it. Everybody thought there was a problem with the script, so everybody passed on it. I'm sorry, it didn't sell. So I remember I was standing outside that hotel room in Islip, New York, thinking, I've been writing all these years, I have very little to show for it. Maybe it's just going to happen. It's not going to happen for me. So I went back to D.C. My law office was near the White House, and I would go past the White House. I'd see the Secret Service. Sometimes I'd see the motorcade. And I'm like, you can't stop writing. This is your life. I mean, what else are you going to do? It's like telling me to stop breathing. And I thought, I remember staring at the White House thinking, you know, John F. Kennedy, Camelot, all the affairs and trysts he had, you know, the Treasury Department, the White House, OEOB, and there it is, and there were tunnels connecting them, and if Jackie were in town, in the tunnels would happen, she were out of town, it would be in the White House, but what if the president had an affair with someone, and something really bad happened, and the woman involved was killed? And then everybody, all the good guys had to cover it all up, and then I stuck a burglar in the house who saw it all, and then ran away with evidence, and so the burglar became the good guy, and all the good guys became the bad guys, and I thought, I can do something with that, right? So I wrote, it took me 3 years, writing basically in the middle of the night, my first novel, Absolute Power. If you haven't read it, it's about a U.S. president who's a narcissistic sociopath who thinks he's above the law.
1: Well, that's fiction, right?
0: It was fiction back then. I think now, if you go to the library, it's cataloged somewhere else. But yeah.
1: Okay, so you wrote the book called Absolute Power, and how long did it take to sell it to an agent to make sure they're actually going to get published?
0: So I got the names of agents. I tried to be as clever in getting names of agents as I did in writing the book. So when any time I heard about a first-time novelist hitting it big, I'd go to the bookstore, I'd open the book, I'd look at the acknowledgments, and they always thank their agent. Like after their spouse, they thank their agent. So I got lists of like 7 agents. And I wrote a short query letter. And I said, I'm David Baldacci. I'm a lawyer in Washington, D.C. This book is about a president, a burglar, a murder, and a cover-up. And I guarantee you, if you read the first page, you won't stop until you read the last page. And I sincerely me. And I wrote it that way, one, because I wanted them to know that I had confidence in my work. And two, I knew that probably all of them would read it just to prove me wrong. So they could write me and say, no, you're awful. This is terrible. So I sent it off to like 7 of them, the whole manuscript. You know, I didn't know what to do other than that. I sent the manuscript, and 6 of the 7 immediately got back to me and said, we want to be your agent. So I went up to New York. I lied to my law firm. I said I was sick. And I took the train to New York, and I was interviewing agents. This was like surreal to me. And I went from agent to agent to agent. We can sell this book, sell this book, sell this book. And finally I get to the last agent. I sit down with him, a legendary agent, and he says, a monkey could sell this book. You could sell this book yourself. You don't need me to sell this book. This book's going to sell. But I have to ask you a question. It's really important to me. And I said, what's that? He goes, I don't represent authors. I represent careers. If this is the only book you're going to write, I'm not sure I'm interested in representing you. I said, well, I have a lot of books I want to write. He goes, then you belong here. So I said, okay. So I signed with him, and the book went out on Monday night. And then I'm sitting in my law office on Tuesday morning, like at 9 o'clock. He calls up, and he said, congratulations, the book sold. I said, what do you mean the book sold? He said, the book sold. I said, it's 9 o'clock in the morning. It went out.

0: at 8 o'clock last night, who could read a 400-page novel? You know, and he goes, well, I'm telling you, a lot of people did, and the book sold. I said, oh, thank you very much. And I hung up, and I was like, all these years to get an agent, he turns out to be a whack job. And then I get a call from the chairman of Time Warner Publishing. And he says, welcome to the Time Warner Publishing family. And I was like, either this is legitimate or it's the biggest punk that's ever happened in the world. And then I hung up and I called my wife, because nobody I'd practiced law with knew I was even writing all those years. I didn't have anything to tell them. So I called my wife and I said, hi, the book's going to get published. She was like, oh my God, that's fantastic. Congratulations. And then she paused and said, so how much do we have to pay? And I said, no, the cool thing is they're actually going to pay us. And she said, like, even better. So that's what happened.
1: So were you surprised that Clint Eastwood wanted to play a major character in the book? And what was it like working with Clint Eastwood?
0: So they had hired William Goldman, the screenwriter, to do the script. And before Eastwood signed on. So Bill was quite the dramatic guy. You know, he's won all these Oscars. He was quite something. I learned a lot being around him. And I remember when Clint Eastwood signed to star, direct, and produce, Bill Goldman called me up. And he said, David, I have wonderful news for you, and I have terrible news for you. I was like, let me have the wonderful news first. He goes, Clint Eastwood, iconic filmmaker, he's a star. He's just signed to star, direct, and produce. Warner Brothers has green-lighted. It's going to get made. I was like, oh, my God, you know, Clint Eastwood. After that happened, I called everybody I'd ever known in my whole life. I was like, Mrs. Dugan, yeah, you had me in first grade. Anyway, great news, you know. And then I said, so what's the bad news? He goes, well, the bad news is that Clint Eastwood is signed to star, direct, and produce the book. Your book is pretty much gone because Clint wants to be the hero. And in the book, Clint's character dies halfway through. And back then, Clint did not die in any of his books. Any of the movies he made, he made one movie like High Plains Drifter where he died, but then he came back and killed everybody as a ghost. So, and then Bill called me up like a year later, he's working on the script, and he said, I can't figure out how to keep the SOB alive. He goes, you want to have a shot? I was like, Clint, I spent 3 years of my life killing him in the book. No, I don't want to have a shot. So they had to bring in another writer to do a polish to keep Clint alive. But I have to tell you, I went to filming. They filmed a lot of it in Baltimore. And I went there, and to see this guy, he had the same crew he's had for 40 years. And they knew what he wanted before he even said anything. Very soft-spoken person. And you would see him set the shot up as a director. Then he'd go to wake, you know, wardrobe and makeup, get made up. He'd go in front of the camera, act, come back, check the shot as the director. And if it was good enough, we'd move on. If not, we'd have to do another one. That's really hard. I mean, being an actor is hard. Being a director is hard. Being an actor and a director, it was amazing.
1: So for those who aren't familiar with William Goldman, he's the man who wrote a famous Hollywood novel, a nonfiction book about what Hollywood's about. And it was titled, Nobody Here Knows Anything.
0: Yes.
1: Which means nobody here really knows which movie's going to make a success. So what was he like to deal with? Did he rewrite the script?
0: He spent a year working on the script, and he wrote a famous book called Adventures in the Screen Trade. And then he wrote a book called Adventures in the Screen Trade 2. He devoted an entire chapter to Absolute Power, the making of Absolute Power. Just the things that you had to go through in order to get the film made and having to work with Clint, which was obviously quite something. But also just about having to adapt a novel where the main character in the novel is not in the film. You know, it's just a little bit unusual. And look, I've adapted one of my own books for feature film. And you can take a 400-page novel and put it completely into a movie, but the movie would be like 6 hours long, right? And you can only carry that off. There are two elements in the film. One, you have to have a very young, beautiful couple falling in love. And two, you have to have an enormous ship sinking for a really long time. If you don't have those two elements, it's not going to work. So I know Bill looked at the 400-page novel, and he told me, you know, when I first met him, he goes, Absolute Power, the first act, the first 100 pages of that novel is the best fiction I've ever read in the thriller genre, by far. He said, I was reading it so fast, I thought I was going to cut my fingers. But his problem after that was the second and third acts. You know, when you take out the main character, the whole flow of the story changes. So I saw the dilemma he was in. And I know how difficult that is. Look, as a novel writer, I'm at the top of the mountain. what I want in the book is going to be in the book. The screenwriter is kind of down here, and it's a director's town.
1: So it was either Faulkner or Hemingway who famously said, when you write a book and it's going to be turned into a movie, the process is you take your book, you throw it over the fence, they throw money back at you, and that's the last you hear from them.
0: Yeah, that was Hemingway.
1: Okay.
0: Yeah, and you know, Faulkner went out to become a screenwriter. He wrote the screenplay for The Big Sleep, based on Raymond Chandler, which is unusual. And he was working on the script, and he was having a... He only did it for the money, because his books weren't making a lot of money for him. So he was working on a script, having a problem with it, and the director said, look, just go back to your home and work on it, and then, you know, we'll go forward. So months went by, and nobody could find William Faulkner. They looked all over the place. His hotel wasn't there. And so finally they called his house in Mississippi, and there was Faulkner. And the director says, what the hell are you doing in Mississippi? And he said, well, you told me to go home and think about it. So I did. And he never came back to Hollywood after that.
1: So you write Absolute Power. It's made into a movie, Clint Eastwood. You're famous. Did your law partner say, what were you doing when you were supposed to be practicing law? You were writing this novel. They say that. And did you say, by the way, I don't need to practice law anymore because I'm going to be a novelist full time? How did that work?
0: Yeah, well, anyway, they sued me. And no, I'm just kidding. They didn't. I stayed on practicing law like a year after the book sold because I didn't know if it was going to be successful or not. And I had a family, you know, to support. And then it got like 3 months before the book was going to be published. And I went into the partner that I'd worked with a lot there and I said, you know, I'm trying to do two careers at once and I don't think I can be good at both of them. So I think I'm going to have to hang up my shingle. And you know, I'd written all of this in my own time. My writing hours back then from like 10 at night until 2 a.m. And that's when I wrote pretty much every day, Monday through Sunday, because that was my time where I got to write what I wanted to write, not what a partner or a client wanted me to write. That was like my cathartic time there. And I loved it. So I told him, I think I am going to have to hang up my law shingle. He said, quite frankly, if I had sold my book, I would have faxed in my resignation and I would have been gone the next day. So, you know, Godspeed to you. And they were really, you know, very supportive. And to this day, 30 years later, it's Holland & Knight was the last firm I worked at in D.C. They're a big firm. I go down there every Christmas and I sign books for them. I go into this conference room where books are piled floor to ceiling and I sign books for them.
1: When I got out of the practice of law to start an investment firm, my mother said, keep your law license because you never know what you're going to fall back on. Did you keep your law license for a while?
0: I did because, again, you know, you got to have a plan B.
1: Right.
0: And I think you've been successful enough. You don't have to worry about going back to practice of law. I think you're good.
1: All right. So now you're pretty well known. You give up the practice of law. You're writing and you can write. How many novels can one write in a year? You write one or two a year, is that right?
0: So for my first 7 or 8 years, I wrote a novel a year. And I was also writing screenplays, and then I gave up screenplay writing because it was too frustrating. And I finished a book early and had an idea for another book, and I wrote that one pretty quickly. And so ever since then, it's been about 15 years, I have written two books a year for the last 15 years.
1: So how many books total have you written, 60?
0: 60.
1: 60. And when you write a book, do you write them longhand or you write them in computer?
0: I do both. I've written two historical fiction novels. One is A Calamity of Souls, and then the other one is Strangers in Time. Each of those books, my wife gave me a journal on Christmas Day, a blank page journal, you know, beautiful journal. And I remember, for Calamity of Souls, I took the journal and I went to my little home office. I opened the journal on Christmas Day and I wrote A Calamity of Souls. I don't know where the title came from. It just popped out of my head. And I wrote the first 150 pages of that novel longhand in that journal. I think better in cursive. And Strangers in Time, which is set in 1944 in London, I did the same thing. She gave me another journal, and it was for Christmas, and I went and I wrote Strangers in Time, and I wrote the first 200 pages of that novel by longhand.
1: Now, most writers that I know, they like to get up early in the morning and write a couple pages or write for an hour or two, and then they're done for the day, and they clear their mind, they go do something else. Do you write still at night, or do you write in the daytime now?
0: I write all the time.
1: All the time. And so, where do you write such that you don't have disturbances, emails are coming in, people are calling? Do you have a place where you write and people leave you alone for a while?
0: I have an office outside the house, you know, in Virginia. many years ago when I was writing at home and people would come to interview me or take photos and stuff. We had two little kids and sometimes these places would trash our house. People magazine totally trashed our house one time. And as soon as they left, my wife came up and she said, "Get out." So being a strong independent male, I got up and I got my own office and I've had that ever since. But I'm really in Planes, Trains, and Automobiles. There's a little Greek deli in Vienna, Virginia where I go and I love this little Greek deli and I go back in the little corner and I write back. I've written some great stuff in the middle of like 50 people having lunch. And I've been there so much now that there's a plaque on the wall and it says David Baldacci's remote office on the wall there. And so when I go there sometimes and somebody's sitting at my table, it's not really my table, and I'm over there working on something, I look up and the people at my table are like, "Do you want your table?" And I was there one time, and I had my manuscript, the book, I hand-edit all my manuscripts with my pens. I like to see the blood on the page. I'm working on this, and there's this guy at the window table, and he's there with, I guess, his wife and his grown son. He's like a big talker, you know. He's the kind of guy, he wants everybody to hear him. He's just talking, talking, talking, and I'm just working. I don't even really hear him. And then he turned around and saw me, and he was like, "Hey, what are you doing back there?" And I'm like, "What?" He goes, "What are you doing back there?" And I said, "I'm just working." He goes, "Are you writing something?" I said, "Yeah, I am." He goes, "What, are you writing a book?" I said, yeah, I'm writing a book. And he sees the plaque. He goes, "Is that you?" I said, "Yeah, it's me." And I thought he was going to say, "Well, I've been a big fan. Thanks for all the hours of enjoyment." No, this guy gets up. He comes over, sits across from me, like crosses his leg over. He goes, "I've had a very interesting life." And for the next 30 minutes, I heard all about it, you know. And then he gets up and he goes, "Do with that what you will." And he walks off. And then his wife comes over and she goes, "I am so sorry. He's just like this. I don't know why."
1: So let me ask you, when you were writing a novel, leaving aside the historical fictions, you're writing a novel. The idea for the novel comes to you from where? Do you read? Do you do research? Or you just kind of come up with the ideas off the top of your head?
0: Everywhere. I'll give you two examples. A long time ago, I wrote a novel called The Winner. And I'd written a paper in law school about the reemergence of state lotteries. And in the late 1800s, every state had a lottery, and then they were banned by the federal government because they were all corrupt. The Louisiana lottery was like the worst of all. And then in the 1960s, 70s, and 80s, states were running out of money. So they decided we're going to have lotteries again. But back then, they didn't have to tell you what the odds were. That was only for private corporations. You know, if you're Burger King or someone like that, you have to tell the odds and a lot of statistics. They didn't have to do that. And I wrote a paper that said, I think the state should have the same obligation. So years later, so I don't like lotteries. I don't like lotteries. They're regressive tax. The most successful lottery outlets are in the poorest areas. The least successful are in the wealthiest areas, you know, for obviously reasons. So I thought, okay, I'm going to create a book. Because I hate lotteries, about a guy who's figured out how to fix the United States National Lottery. So that's how I came up with that idea. And another one, The Simple Truth, I had read this article about the Army and the CIA coming together to create a super soldier. And they did that by injecting them with all sorts of chemicals, including PCP, which would make them stronger and more violent. And of course, it was a total disaster. And then the Army, like 30 years later, because the Army never forgets anything, they sent out letters to these soldiers who never even knew they were part of this experiment, saying, "Gee, we're sorry." So I had an idea of a guy who had been part of this experiment unwittingly, and because of what they injected in him, he had killed someone. And he had been in prison for 30 years for a crime he couldn't even remember committing. And the Army sent him a letter in prison saying, "Oh, by the way, sorry." And that's where the story for that book came from.
1: Now, you've written a lot of novels, but in recent years you've been writing what I'll call series novels, where you have a character and then you write the novel and then you write this character into the second novel and a subject. Where did that idea come from? How many different series do you have?
0: Right now I think I have like 9 series, different series going, all my different books. And my first like dozen books were standalones only. And then I created a series called King and Maxwell. They were two former Secret Service agents who had screwed up and they were kicked out of the service and they came together as PIs. And the first novel was Split Second. And I finished that novel and I thought, I've got a great setup for another novel with them because now they're a partnership and they have more juice in them, more electricity. So I wrote a second novel. And then all of a sudden I was like, well, this is the difference between a movie and a TV series. With a standalone novel, it's one and done. You're never going to see them again. But some of the characters I started creating, I wanted to see again. And that's where that really came from. I had my second series with the Camel Club, which was a really cool series. And I wanted to revisit and spend more time with them. And ever since then, most of the books that I now write have that series component.
1: Okay, you're looking to create more series, or you have enough series now?
0: I'll never have enough series. I am so greedy when it comes to series.
1: So today, when you are writing these novels and you're using your brain power to create them, you are creating something that is yours. People can buy the book, but now you've been involved in a lawsuit.
0: Yes.
1: Where you're saying, in effect, to the people that use AI, that in developing AI, they're using your material, and you are not, none of the authors are being rewarded or compensated for it. Can you explain what you're doing and why you're doing that?
0: So the AI community searched the world. How do you create superintelligence? They tried everything to try to figure out how do you do this. They fed dictionaries into it. They did lots of stuff. They finally found the only way to create superintelligence that they needed was to feed novels into the large language models. Novels worked. Finished products of storytelling with characters and dialogue and research and events and interactions. That was their holy grail moment. A lot of people don't realize that. I could have told them a long time ago that reading books makes people smarter. You know, I could have saved them a lot of money. I would have charged Elon Musk just like $1 trillion, you know, but it would have been a deal for him. So they decided, okay, here's what we're going to do. But my God, there are too many writers out there. We can't go and negotiate with each one of them. And I would have told them, well, there are only like 5 major publishers. How about you go and talk to the publisher, and one publisher can get you 100,000 writers. How about that, guys? But they didn't do that. So they decided, we're just going to steal them. And I'm not saying anything out of school. They've admitted this. They got most of the books from a Russian pirate website where they would go and download the books from there. And they didn't even want their software programs to know they were stealing the books. So they had the software program that would scrape off the copyright page and scrape off the ISBN number on the back and just download the book itself. So they have stolen over the last 8 or 9 years every book and every academic paper published in the last 70 years worldwide. Is in the large language model systems. It's Anthropic, it's OpenAI, it's Meta. They've all done this. I testified on Capitol Hill about this very thing in July. So anyway, I'm a named plaintiff in this lawsuit we have going against OpenAI and Microsoft in the Southern District of New York. We've been in discovery for 3 years. I'm a plaintiff, John Grisham, Scott Turow, George R. R. Martin, Jody Picoult, Jonathan Franzen, and a bunch of others. And we're also representing like 60,000 unnamed plaintiffs. You know, I've had to give them all of my materials, all of my financial information. I've had to give them, let them come in and do a complete scrape on all of my emails, all of my communications. I sat through a 9-hour deposition, like I've done something wrong. You know, they said, yeah, we've taken your books. We haven't paid you a dime and we didn't ask your permission, but we should be entitled to do it because AI is so cool. That's basically their legal argument.
1: So when do you expect this will be resolved?
0: Well, we had a case in California, Anthropic, and we settled that one for $1.5 billion that Anthropic will pay out over 2 years. And that's going to go to 50,000 writers. This one, we finished discovery on it. I imagine both sides are now writing summary judgment motions. I don't think either one of them will be granted. It's in federal court in SDNY. The next step will be doing a settlement conference. You know, obviously you want to try to settle these cases. So my best guess would be in the next couple of years it'll probably be settled.
1: One of the pleasures of being a successful writer, successful in any kind of business endeavor, is you make a fair amount of money and you have the opportunity to give away that money. You have created a Wish You Well Foundation. What does that do?
0: The Wish You Well Foundation, we're like an ATM for literacy in this country. So we fund literacy programs and initiatives and endeavors across the United States. Most literacy efforts are small operations or basically all volunteer. And we have funded programs pretty much all 50 states and counting, and we'll continue to do so. Last year, my wife and I funded a rather large endowment that combined 2 institutions in Virginia, Virginia Commonwealth University, my alma mater, and the Library of Virginia. To bring them together, we created an Institute for Civility and Collaboration. And we put a lot of money into this, and what we want to do is at least try to reteach the people who live in Virginia, maybe it could be a model for the rest of the country, of how to sit down, human being to human being, discuss and debate respectfully and peacefully the issues of the day. like one of our programs will be a town hall with no politicians, just citizens coming and sitting down, not on social media, no anonymity. You're a person talking to other people, trying to reach consensus and understanding. So for me, look, reading is not about enjoying one of my books on the beach. We only came out of the Dark Ages because Gutenberg invented his little printing press and books became widely available. Okay? But for that, we would still be in the Dark Ages. We're the only species who can read. Unfortunately, most of us don't. You know, last year, 50% of the population in the U.S. didn't read a single book. You know, it's like 10% of the population of this country consistently read, which means 90% doesn't.
1: Yeah, so illiteracy is when you really can't read, and about 18% of adults are functionally illiterate. It means they can't read past fourth grade level. Illiteracy is when you can read, but you choose not to do so. And as you say, about 50% of adults don't read a book a year. So this is an important cause in this country, and thanks for getting involved in this. So today, can you go to a restaurant in Virginia and have a dinner without people bothering you, asking for selfies, charitable contributions, whatever it might be, autographs?
0: You know, it's interesting. Being a writer is kind of like being an anonymous celebrity, if that makes any sense to you. People may recognize the name. Sometimes if I give someone a credit card and they see my name, they may say, oh, just like the writer. I said, yeah, just like the writer. Are you related? No, not at all. So it's kind of nice that most people don't know what I look like. They don't look at the dust jacket cover. And the only time I've ever gotten recognized really in public, a lady saw me and came over and she goes, you are who I think you are. And I said, oh, do you read fiction? Yeah, I read fiction. She was, oh my God, never my wildest dreams that I think I'd be able to meet you. I can't even process what's happening to me. And we're in this restaurant with all these people and she'd come from this table where I guess her husband over there, and she turns and screams across the restaurant, I told you, Joe, it is John Grisham.
1: Now,
0: so that was so awesome for my ego. It was just,
1: Now, an important part of your life is your physical condition. You were a wrestler in college and or high school?
0: Yes.
1: And wrestlers are pretty tough. So how do you stay in shape today, and is that an important part of your being?
0: It's a very important part of it. And I tell my kids say, why do you work out so much, Dad? My kids are both grown. I said, I work out so you won't have to take care of me, you know, at least for a long time. Anyway, at some point it's probably going to happen. I like, if I'm physically fit, I feel mentally fit. And if I have a lot of energy, you wouldn't think it, but sitting down requires a lot of energy if you're writing something. It just does. And that makes me more motivated. It makes me feel better about myself. And I have to tell you, the older you get, I'm 65 now, the older you get, it's not, you have to keep the muscle mass, but it's a lot more about flexibility and range of motion and being able to get up out of a chair without going, oh my God, you know, my legs feel like crap. So I keep moving. That's what
1: I do. You're similar to me. I think about exercising a lot. I always think about it, but I am not quite exercising as much as you do.
0: You know what, David? You're halfway there.
1: Yeah, thank you. So let's go back to the art of writing. In writing, many people have what's called writer's block. You clearly don't, if you're having 60 books. How do you overcome the frustration sometimes that writers have? They just can't write anything. Some of the most famous writers in our country couldn't write a second book. Margaret Mitchell never wrote another book. Ralph Ellison essentially never wrote another one. And the author of To Kill a Mockingbird didn't in her lifetime publish another book.
0: Right.
1: So how do you produce all these? You don't ever have writer's block?
0: Well, I definitely have writer's block. And what I do when I have it, it's not even writer's block. It's like you can't figure out everything from day one. And there are going to be some days where you're like, I'm not sure where to go. And some days I will purposely write myself into a corner because I then have to write myself out of the corner, which is actually kind of a cool writing exercise. I will go off and do something else. I'll go off and write on some other subject. And part of my mind is whittling away the problems I have on this project over here. I will go and take a shower. I have solved more plot issues in the shower than I can tell you about. And the byproduct of that is I am incredibly clean all the time. And it's just something about that water cascading down in you. Your mind just goes into that state and you're like, done. And you get out and you keep going. I think one reason I'm so prolific, I spent 20 years of my life writing every day and I didn't make any money off of it. Nobody knew who I was. Nobody had bought any of my stuff. And I did it for the simple joy of writing. I can't tell you so many of my bestseller friends, when they finish a book, it is, they're euphoria for them. They're like, thank God that's over. I'm going to go now have some fun. I will tell you, and anybody who knows me will tell you, that when I'm finished a book, if I don't have another one ready to go to work on, it's like I'm in a space vacuum. I am irritable. I'm not comfortable. I don't know what to do with myself. It's like this belly fire that I just have to keep writing and writing and writing. And even though I've written a lot of books, I have even bigger belly fire to keep writing. It just grows every year.
1: So early in your writing career, I think your wife used to edit you, or at least you would read some of the things to her and she would help you. She's still involved in your writing process, or now you have your own office and she's not in the same building as you?
0: No, she's, you know, my wife is involved in everything having to do with me. And I'll tell you a story that doesn't put me in a good light, but it's a good lesson for us all. So my wife's a voracious reader. She reads like 100 books a year. And I would give her my pages of a very first draft, and she'd be like marking it all up. This doesn't work, that doesn't work. And it gets to you after a while. She's great at telling me what's not working with a book, which is exactly what I need to hear. I mean, I have an instinct about where it's working, but sometimes you get a tunnel vision of where it's not working. And you're like, oh, that's working. And she'll be like, no, it's not working. But anyway, because I'm a little competitive and I have a little bit of ego and I want my wife to think I'm a really good writer, I stopped giving her drafts because she was like, oh, this book is fantastic. I loved it. It was just so great. I'm like, yeah, you're reading my first drafts, and then I'm getting compared to this finished stuff. So I stopped giving her drafts for a while. And then she didn't say anything about it. And I was like, finally got to the point where, like, you're just being so stupid and juvenile and petty. And I started giving her the drafts, and I said, I'm really sorry, honey. I shouldn't have done that. She goes, I knew you were going to come back. It's okay.
1: You have written historical fiction, and for that, you got to do a fair amount of research, I assume. So why have you not written it yet nonfiction? Is this not in your wheelhouse?
0: I kind of knocked around the edges of nonfiction, but there's such a fictional component to what I do that I can't really bring myself to write something that doesn't have a fictional element to it. I mean, I write stories that my imagination has come up with, but I ground it in fact. You know, if I write about the Secret Service or the FBI or the CIA or whatever, there has to be that grounding of fact, and then I build a fictional story around it. I'm not sure that I would be really happy or comfortable if all of it was not made up, if all of it was just nonfiction, and I wouldn't be able to, you know, contribute my imagination to the process. I'm not sure how fun that would be for me, and I think that's one reason I haven't done it.
1: So you've written some books about post-World War II and your historical fiction. Did you have to do a lot of research for that?
0: I did. So A Calamity of Souls was set in 1968. It was a legal drama. I loved To Kill a Mockingbird. The only thing that, for me, for To Kill a Mockingbird, it was very much a white savior book. And I grew up, you know, in the 60s in Virginia. My mom and dad both had huge families. So I had 17 aunts on both sides. And I knew them all. And they were incredibly intelligent, formidable women. And none of them, including my mother, ever reached their potential in life solely because of the era when they grew up. The ceiling back then wasn't glass, it was concrete with a rebar. And I never forgot that. So when I was writing Calamity of Souls, my daughter had just started law school, and she knew I was writing this book about this legal drama. And she goes, Dad, just don't make it a white savior book. And I said, honey, by far the best lawyer in A Calamity of Souls is a black woman. And what I wanted to show in that book was I had a white lawyer who had never tried a murder case, and a black woman who had devoted her entire life to civil rights. And she had prosecuted, you know, she had defended like 20 capital cases. She had all the experience, but she was a woman of color in the 1960s in Virginia. That was not a good thing for her. So the whole theme of the book was, guess what? This guy and this woman have to come together and work together, united, to try to win this case, because individually neither one had a shot. And the whole theme of the novel was unity over disunity. And I wanted to make sure that people understood that I was writing a book against racism, and I was also writing a book against sexism at the same time. So I did, my old law UVA, they sent me, you know, a book on the rules of evidence in the 1960s, because, you know, I had not practiced law in the 1960s. So I had to learn, you know, what I could do in the trial work in the book and what I could not do. It's changed dramatically. So it was a lot of research, but here's the key with the research. I've done a master class in this, and I spent a whole, like, 2 hours in research. The key with research and fiction, you gotta leave almost all of it out. You can't put it in the novel, because then you're not writing a novel, you're writing a textbook. And the ego of the writer is such that you may want to leave it all in, but you don't want to take the time to distill it throughout the pages. And I call them flip books. Here's a flip book. You got this research, you find the spot, you put it in the book, and the reader's reading along, enjoying the story, and they're like, they run into all this research, and it's like, oh my God, it's flip, flip, flip, flip, flip, flip, flip, flip, and they get past the research, and they pick the story back up again. I never want to write a flip book. So it takes longer, you know, to take, you know, 1,000 hours of research and distill it down to a page or a paragraph or a line of dialogue, and you think, oh my God, I've wasted all this. No, you haven't wasted it. The greatest American political speech was the Gettysburg Address. It's only like 360 words long. It took Lincoln 2 minutes to speak it at Gettysburg. The congressman from Pennsylvania who spoke before him, he spoke for 2.5 hours. Anybody remember what he said? Every word in the Gettysburg Address had earned its right to be in it. So if I used to say something in 100 words early in my career, I now say it in 10. And in the future, what I said in 10, I'm going to do my best to say it in 5.
1: So when you write, the next day, do you go back and look at what you wrote the previous day and say, how could I have written that? I got to rewrite it. Or do you just, you write something, you don't go back and extensively rewrite?
0: I go back all the time. I go back. In fact, when I sit down the next day to write, not only do I read what I had just written the day before, I tend to go back and read the first few chapters again, just to get a feel and a vibe for what, and get back into the mood and the atmosphere of the story I've created. And then I move forward. But day to day it changes. I don't count words. I don't count pages. Because what's the point of that? I have a lot of best-selling friends who count words and they count pages. And they also outline everything. I don't outline anything. I just let it rip while I'm writing in the trenches. And I tell them, I joke with them, I say, so let's say that you've written 2,000 words today and they're all bad. But that next word was going to be a gem. Why are you just going to stop? You know, or you've written 5 pages. What is the magic of 5 pages? You know, when you might have 5 pages that are even better. So I tend to write every day until my tank is empty.
1: Right.
0: And then I go home.
1: So when you are writing, do you ever say to yourself, you ever daydream, you ever lose your train of thought, you're thinking about it, or are you just tunnel visioned on what you're writing?
0: I do both at the same time. I tunnel vision and I let my imagination run. You know, because I found that when I try to keep my imagination in check, I miss opportunities. And I don't want to miss opportunities. People ask, where do I get my ideas from? I get up every day and I walk out the door and I see what's in front of me. I'm not on my iPhone looking at my iPhone. I'm looking at people. And I've gotten ideas for plot points just by walking down the street and seeing two people talking, and I'm wondering, what are they talking about? Maybe I can answer that myself. Or I see a guy with a box get on a bus. I wonder what's in the box and where is the bus going with the guy. And then all of a sudden I have a story idea from that. The ideas are all around you all the time. It's just that you're not receptive to seizing those opportunities. Once you do think about seizing those opportunities, and all of a sudden you're going to have too many ideas, too many things to write about.
1: How many times has somebody come up to you and said, I have a great idea for a novel, here's what it is, and you actually wrote that novel? I assume zero.
0: Never, although I will tell you that I was on a plane one time, minding my own business at 35,000 feet. A pilot comes out of the cockpit, calls the flight attendant over. This is before 9/11. And then she goes off and gets a sheaf of papers, comes back over. They're looking through this. And the pilot looks directly at me. And then he goes, thank you. And the flight attendant walks past. She kind of looks at me like in a weird way. And I'm like, oh my God, it's a plane going down. What's going on here? And then the pilot comes over and sits down next to me. And I'm like really freaking out now. And he said, can I ask you something? And I said, or can I talk to you about something? I said, yeah, but I said, can I text my wife? Because if we're going to crash, I'd like to say goodbye. He goes, oh, no, the plane's fine. I said, thank God. What do you want to talk about? And he seemed really nervous. And finally he said, I got a great idea for a thriller. Do you want to hear it? The pilot. So I don't know about all of you, but I like 2 pilots flying every plane that I'm on. So I made a deal with him, and I said, hey, man, if you get back up in the cockpit with your buddy and land safely, I'll stay behind and listen to your idea. And he was like, awesome, thank you. And we land, and everybody deplanes except me. He comes, he tells with so much enthusiasm his idea for this story that was awful. I mean, there was just nothing there for me to work with. I was like smiling. And finally I said, you know, because I didn't expect this, right? So I said, you know, here's what I think. I think that you're doing with your life exactly what you were meant to do with it. I said, I can't fly a plane. It's really hard. I said, by the way, that landing, it's one of the best I've ever had. Oh. On the other hand, not everybody's cut out to be a writer. And I think, other things being equal, you probably fall in that camp. And I just ran off the plane, you know? And I hope I never see him again.
1: Did your parents live to see your success?
0: They both lived to see my success, which is
1: they,
0: one of...
1: They said, we always knew you were going to be successful?
0: Not at all. No. No. They were like, God, we are shocked. But they were really happy for me. I've taken a bunch of my book signings, a bunch of my speaking events that I did, and they were... my dad had baseball caps made up with every cover of books that I've done until the day he passed away.
1: Wow.
0: And I've got them all.
1: So when you are working on a book, are you happy person to be around, or you're just so focused on that you don't want to be talking to other people, you don't go socialize, you don't go do anything else?
0: You know, it's interesting. To answer that question, I'll tell you a story that I'm really embarrassed about. I had come home from the office, it was kind of late, and I was in my home office working on a novel. And my son tells me this story. My son's now 30, so he came in, he tells the story. He said, I came in, and he had fallen, or something happened, his knee was all bloody, and he was in pain and all that. And he came in, and I'm working away on it, and he was telling me everything about what had happened, and he needed some help and all that stuff. And he said, this is what I said to him, without even looking at it. I said, that's great, son. See what happens when you study? And he was like, I'm standing there bleeding all over the floor, and this is what he said to me. And I was like, I swear I don't remember that. But if that's happened, I really apologize. If I'm in the middle of writing, it is kind of tunnel vision. I can't say, it depends on if the book's going really well, I'm really fun to be around. If the book's not going really well, I'm probably not as much fun.
1: How many times do people mispronounce your last name?
0: Just 99 out of 100. You know, it's not that many. In Richmond, Virginia, nobody could pronounce my last name. My wrestling coach, because I wore this ski cap, because we wrestled in the winter and it was always cold and we were so skinny because we were always trying to lose weight and starve ourselves. There was an old TV show on. He just called me Bronson. That was my name in high school, Bronson. So.
1: Now there is a person whose last name was Baldacci, mm-hmm. who ran for governor of Maine and got elected. Maybe on the strength of your last name, it helped him. Have you ever thought about running for something in Virginia? You're well known in Virginia. You obviously care about public policy. You've already made a fair amount of money, so you can go into public policy. You ever thought about running for office?
0: You know, I'm too old now, but when I was younger, I did think about it.
1: You're too young to be president of the United States. You're not old.
0: I think I'm gonna leave it to supporting people I really respect and care about and think are good leaders, which I've done over my life in Virginia. Virginia has two of the best senators, in the Senate, Tim Kaine and Mark Warner. I've known both of them for decades. First time I met Tim Kaine, he was running for mayor of Richmond, and I helped him on that campaign, and he's one of my best friends. And so I think I'll leave it to that. But you know, sometimes I get the itch for that because I care, and I don't know if I could be a good politician. I don't know the ins and outs of that. I know that I have a set of principles, and I know that I look around the world and I see what I think would work better in this country. One thing I think I would definitely would try to attack is just, you know, the wealth inequality. I'm a businessman. I don't mind people getting wealthy, but I'm just wondering, you know, do we need trillionaires when so many people can't afford necessities? And we're the richest country on earth, but it's so unequally distributed that I just, you know, why should they only make $40,000 a year? I mean, I don't understand. I remember when my dad was working, you know, he worked at a trucking firm, never made a whole lot of money. But we had a house, we had a car, we never lacked for food, we could pay our bills. It's like sometime around the 1980s, it's like labor lost its seat at the table.
1: Right.
0: You know, and all of a sudden, we have people making enormous amounts of money and everybody else sort of seems to be treading in place. And at the end of the day, it's just an unsustainable model. I think that politics today, they have to figure that one out.
1: So final question for you. University of Virginia's founder was Thomas Jefferson. And he, many, many, many years before he passed away, he said, these are what the things I want on my epitaph. So if you were to say what you would want on your epitaph, what would you like to have as the first thing, as the most significant thing you've accomplished in your life, other than doing this interview?
0: I know. You might be number two, right? I would like to have writer on my epitaph. I think my first one would probably have to be father, because no matter how many books I write, my two greatest creations that I co-created with or would be my kids. That's the way my parents felt about their children, and I think it was the right way to feel. I remember Jackie Kennedy used to say, no matter what else she did with her life, if she'd screwed up her kids, then she would have been a colossal failure. And I sort of feel the same way.
1: Thank you very much for your career, and thank you for being here today.
0: Thank you, David.
2: Before the interview, David Baldacci and David Rubenstein viewed artifacts from the Folger Shakespeare Library's archive.
3: Hello there.
0: Hello.
3: Hi, I'm Greg.
0: Greg and David.
3: David, nice to meet you.
0: The other David.
4: Hi.
3: Good to see you. Welcome. We got out a few things from the Folger collection to share with you. And our sort of lens that we're looking through here are famous authors inspired by and taking part in Shakespeare, because it's amazing. You have something like Shakespeare in a library like this as a collecting area, and you get all sorts of stuff that comes in because of that. So we're going to start down here, and this begins with Charles Dickens. So we're in 1848. Charles Dickens is leading a tour throughout England and Scotland, putting on what he describes as amateur performances of Shakespeare. He's trying to raise money for Shakespeare's birthplace back in the day. But he's listed in several roles that he takes part in the productions, and then he's also listed as stage manager. So he's really organizing and running the whole thing. In the end, they did raise money for the birthplace, but Dickens really only wanted this to be used to hire a friend of his to be the executive of this endeavor. And when that did not happen, he took
0: lost
3: the money
0: interest
3: away and he was done. But I'm sure there are some interesting stories from something like this. And Dickens, of course, you know, he's at this point, 1848, really starting to ascend his career. And so he's got his hands in a lot of different things. And then the next piece, this is a manuscript by Samuel Clemens, Mark Twain. I know you have a personal interest in Mark Twain, so I wanted to get this out and share with you. This is the handwritten draft of an essay from the autobiography, Is Shakespeare Dead? You may be familiar with this.
0: Yes. Published a year before he died.
3: My God.
0: That is remarkable.
3: And this is the manuscript that would have been used by the printer.
0: God, that's chilling just to see that.
3: Yeah. He, of course, goes headfirst into the authorship question and various theories, but as a satirist, he also seems to be playing around with and poking some fun at these various theories, and then telling the stories about hearing from the steamboat captain when he was being trained about Francis Bacon and Shakespeare, which is kind of a remarkable scene to think about Shakespeare being discussed in that setting.
2: Yeah. See more with David Baldacci and the Folger Shakespeare Library's artifacts, and watch past episodes of America's Book Club at cspan.org/ABC and C-SPAN's YouTube page.

0: Watch America's Book Club, C-SPAN's bold, original series, Sunday, June 14th, with our guest, national journalist and author, Lois Romano. Her best-selling book on Mary Todd Lincoln, An Inconvenient Widow, reveals the life of a first lady who navigated personal turmoil and public scrutiny. During one of the most consequential moments in U.S. history, Lois Romano served as an editor, columnist, and reporter for The Washington Post and Politico, and is best known for her in-depth coverage of American political culture. She joins our host, renowned author, and civic leader, David Rubenstein, at the historic Ford's Theater in Washington, D.C., for a lively discussion on the legacy and misconceptions about Mary Todd Lincoln and the presidency of Abraham Lincoln.
1: You decided to write a book on Mary Todd Lincoln, Abraham Lincoln's only wife. And why did you decide to write a book, and what was your concern about her reputation that led you to write this book?
2: Her biography was not well-rounded, that she was judged by some of her flaws, and no one should be judged by only her flaws. And from the beginning, I felt much compassion. And by the end, I just felt so deeply for her. She, during the course of her life, she lost three children before 18. And her husband was shot in front of her. And she lost her mother at six. And she went through a civil war. And half of her family, actually more than half of her family, was fighting for the Confederacy. And she received no sympathy or empathy from anyone.
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4: Next, Prime Minister's Question Time from the British House of Commons in London. British Prime Minister Keir Starmer answered questions from opposition Conservative Party leader Kemi Badenoch. Starmer faced criticism from former Prime Minister Tony Blair over his leadership just before this meeting. Lindsay Hoyle, Speaker of the British House of Commons, begins.
5: We now come to Prime Minister's Questions, Dr. Ross Savage. Yay!
6: Thank you, Mr. Speaker. Question number one.
5: Prime Minister.
7: Thank you, Mr. Speaker. Can I also pay tribute to Lord Hazlehurst? I know he will be deeply missed, particularly on the benches opposite. Mr. Speaker, the findings of the recent Spring Hill inquest into the tragic deaths in July 1972 of Father Noel Fitzpatrick, Patrick Butler, Margaret Gargan, David McCafferty, and John Dougal are sobering. While the circumstances in which the events occurred were undoubtedly challenging, it is the duty of the state to hold itself to the highest standard. The government accepts and deeply regrets these findings and recognises their gravity. On behalf of the government, I want to apologise unreservedly to the families for what happened and for the grief and trauma that they have endured since the tragic deaths of their loved ones. Mr. Speaker, I also want to place on record our deepest condolences to the family of Lance Corporal James Freeman, who died in a tragic accident on Sunday. Mr. Speaker, I'm also aware of a Royal Navy helicopter crash this morning in Devon. This will be a deeply worrying time for the families, and more information will be set out as soon as possible. Mr. Speaker, Henry Novak's family have shown extraordinary dignity after their son's life was stolen in appalling circumstances. He was clearly a kind and thoughtful and much loved young man. There are serious questions to answer, including how accusations of racism informed police thinking. And we're supporting the IOPC to get to the bottom of what happened. But no matter the pain we feel, there is no justification for more violence and disorder. Yeah. The attacks directed towards police officers in Southampton last night were disgraceful and completely unacceptable. Yeah. This is a time for serious work, not rage. Yeah. And let me be clear. we will ensure anyone found engaging in disorder meets the full force of the law, as we have done before. Mr. Speaker, this morning I had meetings with ministerial colleagues and others, in addition to my duties in this House. I shall have further such meetings later today.
5: Dr. Ross Savage.
6: Thank you, Mr. Speaker, and I would like to echo the sympathies expressed by the Prime Minister for those families recently bereaved, particularly the family of Henry Novak. Corruption appears to be endemic in donations to British political parties. We've had years of Conservative cronyism. We've had allegations of embezzlement in Scotland. We've had undisclosed donations from crypto billionaires and foreign oligarchs. We've even had freebies dished out to some of the honourable members sitting on the benches opposite. The government has already cracked down on some specific sources of donations that favour their political opponents, such as crypto and foreign money. Will the Prime Minister now commit to restoring the faith of the British public in the integrity of our British democracy by putting a cap on all political donations?
7: Well, can I thank her for her question? We will do whatever is necessary to protect our democracy from foreign influence and from dirty money. And that's why we commissioned the Rycroft review, we capped overseas donations and introduced a moratorium on crypto donations. And we're taking further action as set out in the King's speech. But the $5 million pound question still remains. Why is the Leader of Reform dodging questions about his donations? And why did he keep it secret in the first place?
4: British Prime Minister Keir Starmer.
8: Thank you, Mr. Speaker. I'm proud that after decades, it is this Labour government putting passengers before profit by bringing GTR, Southern, Gatwick Express into public ownership. Government shelved plans to unblock the bottleneck at East Croydon Station. This not only causes delays from Bedford to Brighton, but leaves constituents at Norway Junction Station in lift limbo. So will the Prime Minister look again at the Croydon Area Modelling Scheme, back my campaign to unblock the Croydon bottleneck, and does he agree with me that by bringing our railways back into public hands, it is this government that is getting us back on track?
7: Well, can I commend her campaign to address the Croydon bottleneck? The last government cancelled work to address this. We will carefully consider the case for upgrades, including step-free access at Norwood. I'm proud that her constituents are travelling on rail services that are now back in public ownership. Yeah. And benefiting from the first freeze in rail fares for 30 years. Yeah. Labour government transforming our railways and building a fairer Britain.
5: Yeah. Come to the Leader of the Opposition, Kemi Bednall. Yeah.
9: Mr. Speaker, can I echo the Prime Minister's words on Lance Corporal James Freeman and also about the Royal Navy helicopter crash in Devon? I also want to share my deepest condolences to the family and friends of Henry Novak. Yeah, yeah. The circumstances around Henry's wrongful arrest and tragic murder must be a wake-up call to the entire country and our institutions that every life matters. And it is the responsibility of everyone in this House to bring people together, not divide them. Yeah. Mr. Speaker, with your permission, I would also like to take this opportunity to pay tribute to Sir Alan Hazlehurst, Lord Hazlehurst, who died on Monday. Sir Alan served Parliament for over 50 years, 8 of them in the Lords, 40 years as my predecessor as MP for Saffron Walden. And from 1970 to 1974, he was also the Member of Parliament for Middleton and Prestwich. He was respected on all sides of this House, elected multiple times as your predecessor, Deputy Speaker, before he concluded in the other place. Apart from serving his constituents, his greatest passion in Parliament, and perhaps in life, was, as you said, cricket. He was chairman of the All-Party Parliamentary Group for Cricket, a role which he encouraged me to take up and which I graciously declined, telling him I knew absolutely nothing about cricket. But I think colleagues should know that the reason Sky Sports can be found on the Parliamentary TV network is because of Sir Alan's intense There is so much to say, but I think just letting everyone know that he was a good and kind man, and he will be very much missed. My thoughts are with his wife Angela and his children Mark, David and Emma and his grandchildren. Yes. So, Mr. Speaker, can I ask the Prime Minister, by how much has the welfare bill risen since he came to office?
7: Well, Mr. Speaker, can I just first thank her for her approach and her tone in relation to the Henry Novak tragic case. In relation to welfare, Mr. Speaker, as she knows, we inherited a broken system.

0: know the answer, so let me tell him. Benefits alone have risen by £20 billion since he came to office. The Prime Minister has promised welfare reforms, we heard him say it just now, so can he tell the House why was there no bill in the King's speech to reform welfare?
1: Well, Mr. Speaker, welfare reform is balancing universal credit so it no longer pushes people away from work. That's what we're doing. They voted against it. Welfare reform is introducing a right to try to incentivise people to take up opportunities. That's what we're doing. They voted against it. Welfare reform is providing record funding on apprenticeships. That's what we're doing. Apprenticeship starts fell by 40% on their watch. And she talks about the welfare bill. It soared to £88 billion on their watch. Nearly 3 million people were written off. Face-to-face assessments collapsed because of the contracts they agreed. And the person who signed off those contracts was the Shadow Chancellor.
2: British Prime Minister Keir Starmer.
0: Mr. Speaker, we need to bring down the benefits bill. He complains about the Shadow Chancellor. The bill went up because of the pandemic. And even then, Mr. Speaker, even then, they were asking us to spend more. It's not the Shadow Chancellor who's the problem. It's the actual Chancellor. She's not even here in her place. It is the actual Chancellor. Mr. Speaker, the reason why there is no welfare bill is because the Prime Minister has given up. And he's given up because they have given up on him. On Sunday, the Welfare Secretary was asked 12 times on national radio if he would make cuts to the benefits bill. And 12 times he could not answer. So I will ask the Prime Minister, is he going to cut the benefits bill?
1: Mr. Speaker, all the measures we're doing to reform welfare, all the measures we're taking to get young people into work are measures to reduce the cost and the numbers of people who are unemployed. And Mr. Speaker, that's why we've introduced the youth guarantee, so that young people can have help into work, that they can then, after 18 months, if they haven't got a job, be given a job for 6 months, supported, which we know is the best way to ensure that they succeed as we go forward. That is the change that we're making, Mr. Speaker. But they introduced the system that is broken. We're reforming it. Did they vote to reform it with us? No, they voted to keep the broken system.
0: Mr. Speaker, the Prime Minister keeps saying he's bringing in welfare reforms. None of those things are going to cut the bill. Even his own TIMS review explicitly says, this is their review, this is the terms of reference, explicitly says this is not about generating proposals for further savings. He had a chance to cut benefits. Last year, I remember, they were planning to cut benefits, and on the floor of this House, they U-turned. What did he do when he had a chance? He caved. He caved to all these MPs behind him who don't want benefits brought down. That's why they're sitting silently behind him. So does the Prime Minister agree with his welfare secretary that that was the moment he lost his authority?
1: Mr. Speaker, I'm proud of what we're delivering on this side of the House. Fastest growing economy in the G7. They said that couldn't be done. Despite the war in the Middle East, the OECD forecast UK growth is up and inflation is down. Net migration, Mr. Speaker, net migration, which reached nearly 1 million under them, and the Leader of the Opposition was the cheerleader, down by a staggering 82%. The asylum backlog, down by 46%. We're delivering the fastest reduction in waiting times in the NHS in the history of the NHS. That's on top of free school meals, free breakfast clubs and free childcare. And of course we're lifting 500,000 children out of poverty. I'm very proud of the work of this Labour government.
0: Mr. Speaker, he says he's proud of what they're delivering. I'm glad to see the Prime Minister still has a sense of humour, given we all know he's losing his job soon. He has no authority, and we know why. His MPs will not let him do anything. The Welfare Secretary said in private what they won't dare say in public. He said, every meeting I have with Labour MPs is about who can we tax in order to pay more benefits.
3: Shameful.
0: Last week, Tony Blair said, if the Conservative Party

0: repeats its offer of working together on welfare, Labour should accept. So today, I am repeating that offer to the Prime Minister. Is he ready yet?
1: Prime Minister.
2: Mr. Speaker, they introduced a system that's broken, and they put the bill through the roof, and now they want to give us advice on welfare. No thanks. No thanks. The question should always be not what benefits people are entitled to, but what help we can give people to change their life. That's what the Work and Pension Secretary was arguing, and he's right about that. And it's a Labour government that's helping people into work. And she asked what we've done. She asked what we've done. More rights for renters, stopping unfair rent strikes. That's 11 million people giving greater security and a place to call home. More rights for workers, Mr. Speaker, including bereavement leave on day one. Ask anyone who's lost someone and they'll tell you just how important it is to have bereavement leave and lifting 500,000 children out of poverty. We often say in this House that every child should go as far as their talent or ability will take them. It does not happen if they're growing up in poverty. And the party opposite have fought us every turn. I'm proud of what we're delivering. There's much more to do.
0: Mr. Speaker, the truth is unemployment has risen every single month since they came into office. You can listen to their cheers get weaker and thinner with every passing moment. The fact is, despite his huge majority, the Prime Minister doesn't have the votes to reform welfare. There is a solution, a Conservative solution. Benefits bill down. They're all jeering now. I don't know why they're supporting him. He is more than happy to release all their text messages while all of his has disappeared. Disappearing messages from a disappearing PM. There is a Conservative solution. Benefits bill down, taxes down, growth up. Everyone in this House knows that he is just a caretaker keeping the seat warm for the Mayor of Manchester. But it doesn't matter who's in charge. Labour MPs will keep asking who can they tax to pay more benefits. It is in their DNA. Isn't it the truth, Mr. Speaker, that the problem isn't this passive Prime Minister? The problem is the Labour Party.
3: Kemi Badenoch, Opposition Conservative Party Leader.
2: Forgive me if I don't take too much notice of the Leader of the Opposition. 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I could go on and on. No wonder she and they are totally irrelevant. The change delivered by this Labour government, the biggest upgrade in workers' rights in a generation, delivered. Renters' Rights Act, delivered. 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We're going to fight even harder for working people. A stronger and a fairer Britain.
4: Mr. Speaker, 97 homes in Colesnaughton have been evacuated due to ground movement. That's hundreds of people enduring severe emotional and financial distress. This is absolutely life-changing. The MRA are now conducting an 8-week investigation into who will ultimately be held responsible. In the meantime, my constituents are looking to the UK Government for help. Will the Prime Minister commit to working with the Scottish Government and Clackmannanshire Council to ensure that affected residents receive whatever support they need for a speedy and fair resolution?
2: Can I thank my honourable friend? And I do know how difficult it is for residents who are not in their homes. And can I reassure him and them that the MRA are carrying out daily investigations to get answers as swiftly as possible. We're also working with the Council to provide support for residents. I can confirm the Energy Minister is in touch with MSPs and will ensure that both my honourable friend and his constituents are kept updated on the next steps.
1: Leader of the Liberal Democrats.
5: Thank you, Mr. Speaker. And can I associate myself with your remarks about Lord Alan Hazelhurst and confirm to the Leader of the Opposition that he will be missed on all sides? Can I associate myself with the Prime Minister's remarks about Lance Corporal James Freeman, who was killed in Iraq? Our thoughts are with the family and the unit. And can I also offer our thoughts and prayers to the family and friends of the 17 people who tragically drowned during the recent heatwave, many of them children. Mr. Speaker, the murder of Henry Novak was an evil crime made much worse by the lies of the killer and the police response. The investigation must uncover all things that went wrong, and all police forces must act on its conclusions. Outside court, Henry's father made a powerful plea that his son's murder should not be used to create further division, but should be used to treat knife crime as a national emergency. Does the Prime Minister agree that the victims of knife crime and their families deserve a politics where we come together to solve these problems and not use them as a political football?
2: Can I first join him in paying tribute to the 17 people who lost their lives in the heat wave, many of them, as he says, young, and each of them tragic, and send our condolences to their families. In relation to the case of Henry Novak, can I thank him for the approach that he has taken in this as well. It is important in a case like this, which is so tragic, and anybody who's seen the footage will have been deeply moved by it. It is important that we reflect on our own leadership roles here as political leaders. And it is our duty to bring people together at a time like this, not seek to divide people. It is particularly our duty to listen to what the devastated family are asking of us as political leaders. And can I thank all of those that have acted in that way? Because I think that's the right way to respond.
1: Sir Ed Davey.
5: Can I thank the Prime Minister for his reply and completely agree with him and say that we stand ready to work with the government on serious policies to tackle knife crime.
3: British Prime Minister Keir Starmer.
5: Mr. Speaker, with our armed forces overstretched, Labour now seems to be investing in a new weapon of war, the long-form essay. It gives another meaning to the phrase drone warfare. Tony Blair says the UK should suck up to Donald Trump, kowtow to US tech barons, and go slow on Europe. The Prime Minister must be grateful for this rare endorsement of his agenda. Blair also claims that the sensible people aren't radical and the radical people aren't sensible. Is the Prime Minister concerned that unless he changes course, he will be remembered for being neither radical nor sensible?
2: Well, he rather spoiled what was quite a good gag. Mr. Speaker, I have to. I'm surprised he hasn't done more to welcome the savings we're delivering for Family Fun Days out this summer. I really thought that he would have been delighted at the cheaper tickets for soft play.
6: No, no, no.
7: The country is united in its horror at the tragic death of Henry Novak. And would the Prime Minister once again join me in paying tribute to the courage of Henry's family in the face of this tragedy? And will he also join me in calling for the recognition of the serious mistakes made by the police, and that we must learn from those mistakes so that no family may face this tragedy again?
2: Well, can I thank you for raising this really important case, and my thoughts are with Henry's family. I'm sure the thoughts of the whole House and the whole country. I have watched the body cam footage, as others will have done. I found it really hard. It was harrowing. And as a dad of a 17-year-old boy, I felt sick. I can only imagine how devastated his family are. It is extremely moving. Henry's life has been stolen. His family have responded with incredible and immense dignity and bravery. Now, there clearly are lessons, Mr. Speaker, that need to be learnt, serious questions that need to be addressed, not least this question of our accusations of racism informed decision-making in such cases. Henry's father said this: "We do not want his death to be used to create further division
8: hatred, or tension. They're the words of a grieving father who's lost his son. We do not want his death to be used to create further division, hatred, or tension. I think those words have resonated with people across the country. We must not allow this tragedy to be hijacked by anyone who seeks to divide us.
1: Yeah. Nigel Farage.
9: Thank you, Mr. Speaker. Following the horrendous circumstances of Henry Novak's death, can I urge the Prime Minister to consider this? It is now clear to growing millions in this country that we're living under two-tier policing. The instructions that are given to police officers from police bosses are clear and written down in ink. It says you must treat different ethnic groups in different ways. That, apart from the upset and the anger at the circumstances of his death, the anger that you saw spilling out in Southampton last night, which is in danger of getting considerably worse, if the public lose trust in being treated fairly by the police, can he take some action, end this divisive practice of two-tier policing, and make sure that all British citizens are treated the same?
8: Mr. Speaker, I don't believe there's two-tier policing in this country. I'm really shocked that he pretends to have respect for Henry's family and then acts in this way. They are a grieving family.
10: Mr. Blatch, please, it's a very important question. I want to hear the Prime Minister. If you want to carry on, go outside, please, Prime Minister.
8: The grieving family have asked us not to respond in the way that the Leader of Reform has responded. They've asked us not to. They have lost their son in the most appalling circumstance. They make a simple plea of us as human beings to please not exploit that. That is their plea to us. We all need to reflect on those words of Henry's father. My response, and the response of others, to be fair, has to be focused on the lessons to be learned, so we can deliver justice. His response has been to appeal for rage. Rage. That's his response to a father who's lost his son and asked for that not to happen. Exploiting this tragedy to create grievance and division would be wrong in any circumstances, but to do it when the family are expressly saying, please don't, is unforgivable. It shows exactly who he is.
3: British Prime Minister Keir Starmer.
2: Thank you, Mr. Speaker. And I'd like to echo the comments that the Prime Minister just made.
11: Absolutely.
2: In August 2024, my constituent, Holly Woodcock, was found deceased in France, aged 20 years old. Her parents, Lee and Joanna, who are in the gallery today, still have no idea what happened at Holly's friend's holiday villa. They have raised significant concerns with the Foreign Office regarding the investigation, including the inconsistencies of witness statements and timelines, how samples were prematurely destroyed, and how matters raised by French lawyers were dismissed by the investigating French police officers and officials. I'm grateful that the Foreign Office Minister met with me and Mr. Woodcock, but I share the family's concerns that our government should do more to press the French authorities to reopen the investigation. So will the Prime Minister commit to look at what can be done to raise this matter with his French counterparts at the highest level to help Mr. and Mrs. Woodcock get the answers that their daughter Holly deserves?
8: Can I thank him for raising this case and express my sincere condolences to Holly's family? I cannot begin to imagine the intense distress that they've experienced. My old friend will know the ambassador to France has raised Holly's case with the French prosecutor general, and I know the Minister of Europe has set out further steps that can be taken and is ready to support the family. But I will reflect in light of this question on whether there's anything more that can be done.
3: British Prime Minister Keir Starmer.
10: Liz Savile Roberts.
11: Last month, Welsh voters elected a Plaid Cymru government with a clear message, fairness and hope. This means tackling years of neglect by securing funding owed from HS2, a new financial settlement that reflects our nation's needs, and more powers for Wales, especially powers over our natural resources. So would the Prime Minister be open to turning a conversation into real action to fulfil the democratic wishes of the people of Wales? Because now surely is a time for us to work together rather than facing the chaos that threatens us from every corner.
8: Yeah. Can I thank her for a question? As she, I hope, knows, I did have a call with the First Minister of Wales just 2 weeks ago and made it clear that I, this government, will work constructively with the First Minister and with the government in Wales, because that's the right thing to do to deliver for Wales.
10: Tristan Osborne.
12: Thank you very much, Mr. Speaker. Can I ask the Prime Minister about our National Health Service and what better treatments can we offer people suffering from memory loss? A very distressing case was recently brought to my attention by a constituent in Waldham, in a village in my constituency, of a man who could not remember his own words, even though he said it on television, that the NHS should not be funded through general taxation. What can we do to ensure my constituents in Chatham and Aylesford secure clarity on future Kent and Medway NHS funding, and what can we do to help the leader of Reform UK?
8: Well, my lover friend makes a powerful point. The Reform leader wants everyone to forget that he called for our NHS to be replaced with an insurance-based system. He might want to jot it down to jog his memory. And then he said that if people can pay, they should pay for NHS treatment. So we can help him by jolting his memory here. You cannot trust Reform with our NHS. The only way to protect it is to vote Labour.
10: Yeah. Rosie Duffield.
13: Thank you, Mr. Speaker. This week, Tom Kerridge and UK Hospitality launched their That's the Problem campaign. And yesterday, my neighbour from Herne Bay and I hosted industry bodies, chefs Matt Tebbutt and Thomasina Myers, hospitality leaders from Manchester, Liverpool, London and Kent, including Andy Burnham's nighttime economy advisor Sasha Lord. All agree with campaigners such as Andy Lennox that the UK's rate of 20% of VAT in hospitality is killing businesses daily.
10: Yeah, yeah, yeah.
13: Does the Prime Minister agree that that's the problem? And will he match his candidate in Makerfield's pledge to slash VAT in line with the rest of the EU?
8: Can I thank her for her question and recognise the challenges that she identifies? That is why we're permanently lowering business rates for retail, hospitality and leisure businesses. Every pub will get 15% off its new business rates bill, and bills will be frozen in real terms for a further 2 years. In relation to VAT, she'll see that we are supporting by cutting VAT on children's meals in restaurants, particularly over the summer period, with the savings that were set out 2 weeks ago by the Chancellor.
10: Linda Just.
14: Thank you, Mr. Speaker. Every year, around 160 university students commit suicide. That's more than three every week. Yet there is no established duty of care on universities to protect the health, safety and welfare of their students. This is not about creating excessive burdens on universities, but requiring them to take reasonable steps to prevent injury or harm to their students where the risk is reasonably foreseeable. So would the Prime Minister please meet with me to discuss this issue so that we can do all that we can to prevent our young people dying at university through suicide?
8: Well, Mr. Speaker, any death from suicide is a tragedy, as everybody across this House will know. We're bringing together students, bereaved families, universities and the NHS to strengthen the mental health support provided to students. And we've appointed a student support champion to drive improvement across our universities. And the Minister will be happy to discuss that and other matters with him.
10: Andrew Rosen.
15: Thank you, Mr. Speaker. I wonder if the Prime Minister has had the chance to study the election results in Havering. With zero Labour councillors elected in Romford, zero Conservative councillors for the first time since 1964 across Havering and the first Reform UK London borough, which shows people's disillusionment with a political establishment. But in his final days as Prime Minister, does he think he can do something for the people of Romford and give us the accident and emergency unit at Queen's Hospital, which the Honourable Member for Ilford North said he would deliver but failed to do?
2: Mr Speaker, we put record investment into the NHS to clear up the mess that he and others left behind. I have studied the candidate for Makerfield, the Reform candidate, since he brings up election. A self-professed sexist, said women who get abortion do it for vanity purposes, encourage people not to get the COVID vaccine, and said Russia would, within its rights, to invade Crimea. Russia, Reform have got nothing to offer but grievance and division yet again.
3: British Prime Minister Keir Starmer.
1: A big chuckle.
16: Thank you, Mr Speaker, and can I associate myself with the Prime Minister's comments on Henry Novak and Cosmo Cam over division. The Rugby League family lost a giant last week. John Keir, the former England, Wales and Challenge Cup winning coach, died suddenly on Sunday afternoon on his journey north after commentating on the Challenge Cup finals at Wembley the previous day. After playing for Castleford, his local team, he moved to teaching and coaching for a total of 700 matches with 9 clubs, including famous underdog Challenge Cup wins with Sheffield Eagles in 1998 and Hull FC in 2005. John loved his sport and was in love, and in turn was loved by the sport. Will the Prime Minister join me in paying tribute to John and sending condolences to his wife, Dawn, family and friends?
2: Can I thank her for raising this and pay tribute to John? We're all deeply sad to hear of the passing. He was a remarkable athlete, coach, and an energetic and enthusiastic champion of his sport. He will be missed by supporters across the country. And I think my thoughts, all of our thoughts, are with his wife Dawn, his family and his friends at this sad time.
1: Sarah Green.
17: Mr. Speaker, yesterday I spoke to women at an event here in Parliament whose children suffered avoidable harm after they continued taking the epilepsy drug sodium valproate during pregnancy. Doctors knew the risks, patients were not informed, and it's had devastating consequences. I'm sure the Prime Minister would agree that for a government department to commission a report looking at how to provide a redress scheme, it raised an expectation that one was on the horizon. To then not introduce it would be unbelievably cruel. So when will this government respond to the Hughes report and finally establish a redress scheme for these families?
2: Can I thank the Honourable Member? We absolutely recognise the harm and huge impact that pelvic mesh has had on so many lives. She will be aware that the Minister of Public Health has been a dedicated campaigner on this very issue. I want to see a full response to the recommendations published as quickly as possible, and I'll make sure the Minister keeps her updated of progress.
1: Ewan Steinbeck.
18: Mr Speaker, the 10-year bus plan published by the Department for Transport shows that demand for zero-emission buses will double by the end of the decade. Despite this, in Scotland, jobs are being lost in our bus manufacturing sector because overseas manufacturers are winning a greater number of orders and now constitute the majority of new registration buses on our roads, despite an investigation into the cybersecurity of Chinese buses. Will the Prime Minister designate bus manufacturing as a sector critical to our national security?
2: My honourable friend is right to champion the brilliant, talented workforce building buses in Scotland. Our pipeline will give UK manufacturers the certainty and stability that they need to plan ahead and to be completely effective. And I can reassure him we're working closely with the industry to provide the response and the support that's necessary.
1: Bob Black.
19: Thank you, Mr. Speaker. I welcome the Prime Minister's commitment to combat anti-Semitism. But the regular hate marches we've seen on our streets, with the chanting of globalise the intifada, has led directly to attacks on Jewish businesses, on synagogues, on individuals in the streets, and now an arson attack on where Jewish people live. So the Jewish people of our country now want to see action, not warm words. Will the Prime Minister therefore commit to the type of action that we need, to expel students who commit anti-Semitic acts who are from overseas? Will he take action to proscribe the IRGC? Will he take action to close down the 13 Iran-sponsored charities in this country that spread anti-Semitism? Will he also take action to ensure that all children are taught the horrors of the Holocaust, the importance of not expressing hatred towards one another, and the true history of the founding of the State of Israel? The Jewish people of this country want to feel safe on our streets and in their homes and in our country. So will the Prime Minister take the appropriate action?
8: Can I thank him for his question? And we are united in our belief that we must fight the poison of anti-Semitism wherever it is found. We are investing more to keep Jewish communities safe, more police patrols, greater security at schools and synagogues, and investing £7 million to tackle anti-Semitism within our universities, and bringing in prescription-like powers to clamp down on malign state activity. We will set out further steps in coming days, and I'll make sure he's fully informed of the steps that we're taking.
9: Aaron Puffin.
20: Thank you, Mr. Speaker. Mr. Speaker, less than 48 hours ago, the family of Henry Novak stood on the steps of Southampton Crown Court and gave a courageous and dignified statement in which they said, "We want to use Henry's heartbreaking story to make change for the better. We do not want his death to create further division, hatred or tension. We want his story to help make our streets safer for everyone." Does the Prime Minister agree with me and my constituency neighbour in Southampton, Tess Sapphire Corr, that the violence we saw whipped up on the streets of Southampton last night, the criminal damage to innocent people's homes, the injuries to 11 police officers, are the total opposite of what Henry's own family clearly and powerfully called for?
8: Can I thank him for his question and thank him for the discussion that we had this morning about the impact in Southampton, and thank him for the work that he has done along with his fellow MP and, if I may, the Honourable Member for Thurrock, who's been dealing with Henry's family for some time. The attacks directed towards police officers last night were disgraceful and completely unacceptable. There is no justification for further disorder.
9: Danny Chambers.
21: Thank you, Mr. Speaker. And the Conservatives promised us 40 new hospitals repeatedly that we knew were never going to happen. But the current government is now promising us a new hospital in Hampshire in 20 years' time if it gets built at all. Mr. Speaker, my constituents really rely on our A&E maternity services, but our current hospital has a huge repair backlog and it has rainwater leaking into clinical areas. Will the Prime Minister please break the cycle of governing parties promising us hypothetical hospitals and simply commit to fixing our actual hospital in Winchester?
8: Can I thank him for his question? I recall he raised this with me, I think, previously at Prime Minister's questions. As he knows, the reorganisation of services is a matter for local integrated care boards who take decisions based on the evidence and engagement with patients. Across the country, patients are benefiting from the £450 million investment that we've provided to expand urgent and emergency care capacity. That's the improvements because of the investment we put in, but it is a matter for his local board.
22: Thank you, Mr. Speaker. Despite the efforts of dedicated teachers in Scarborough and Whitby, only 36% of pupils achieve grade 5 and above in both English and Maths GCSE. Does the Prime Minister agree with me that Mission Coastal has the potential to deliver the same transformational impact for young people in deprived coastal communities as the London Challenge achieved, and is the kind of bold and targeted intervention that only a Labour government can deliver?
8: Can I thank her for her work championing on such an important issue? Mission Coastal will help break the link between background and success, giving the most disadvantaged children mentoring, career support and enrichment opportunities, because we believe that no matter where you grow up, every child deserves the same opportunities to succeed.
9: Victoria Collins.
23: Thank you, Mr. Speaker. This government's top-down housing targets, which are about to almost double in my constituency, mean communities like Redbourne and Tring are about to see huge-scale development while infrastructure is bursting at the seams. But while a supposedly affordable new build in my patch is more than £500,000. So no wonder Hannah, one of my sixth formers, says she can never dream of buying a new home and have to leave the place where she grew up. So will the Prime Minister urge urgently review these targets and come and speak to Hannah and our constituents to see how the targets, these top-down targets, are not delivering the affordable homes, the services we need, or protecting our precious land.
10: Prime Minister, please.
2: Look, we inherited a housing crisis with people unable to have the security of their own home or even get onto the housing ladder. We are determined to change that. We have invested £39 billion to deliver more social and affordable homes, prioritising brownfield land. We must build more communities with strong infrastructure, but her party consistently votes against the planning reforms that will actually allow those homes to be built.
10: Final question, Calvin Bailey.
0: Thank you, Mr. Speaker. Yesterday, the Health Secretary confirmed that all eligible black men will be invited to the Transform trial. As Chair of the Prostate Cancer APPG, I welcome this vital step towards screening for this terrible disease, for which black men have doubled risk for both diagnosis and death, something which reform have responded to with nothing but divisive weasel words and rage baiting. Does the Prime Minister agree with me that our NHS was founded by Labour to be there for everyone equally, and when there is a proven higher risk, targeting support is equality?
2: Can I thank him for his work as Chair of the Prostate Cancer APPG? This programme is England's first targeted cancer screening programme. We're also funding a major expansion of research and treatment backed by £20 million to help men at the highest risk. We are determined to improve cancer care, and more cancer patients are now being diagnosed on time thanks to Labour's decisions. But of course, there's more to do.
10: Let the front benches change over.
3: Lindsay Hoyle, Speaker of the British House of Commons. This was Prime Minister's Question Time from Wednesday, June 3rd. The British Prime Minister was questioned by members of Parliament.
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24: Welcome back to Washington Journal. We're joined now by John McManus. He is a military history professor at Missouri University of Science and Technology. John, welcome to the program.
25: Thanks for having me, Mimi.
24: Well, it is the 82nd anniversary of D-Day. So set the stage for us. Remind us what happened on this date.
25: Yeah, so 82 years ago today, a coalition of 12 countries led by, of course, the United States and Great Britain, led what really is, you know, arguably history's most important invasion of Normandy and France. The idea being to certainly, you know, liberate France, but to basically ultimately defeat Nazi Germany and bring about a completely new era for Europe. It's really, I think, one of the kind of seminal moments in human history when our world was kind of created.
24: Well, tell us about how this came together. You said 12 countries, they were under the command of General Eisenhower. So how did that coalition come about, and why under his command?
25: Yeah, so this is a Western Allied coalition that had come out in the course of World War II. Some of them were countries that the Germans had conquered, and so these were military forces, say, from Norway, from what is today Czech Republic, Belgium, that are, you know, at least involved in the invasion. And, of course, obviously, Britain and the United States and Australia and Canada had created their own alliance to oppose what the Germans were doing as well. And so the leaders of these countries agreed on a policy called Germany First. In other words, they felt that Hitler was the most dangerous of all the Axis enemies, rather than Japan, rather than Italy, and that priority needed to go to defeat him. And so they had been building up for a couple of years you know, major, major military forces in order to bring this about. Now, the first thing they really had to do, though, was to secure control of the Atlantic Ocean in the Battle of the Atlantic. It goes on over the course of years, and then control the air, build up the amphibious forces. I mean, it, you know, just the level of preparation for this is absolutely incredible. And it takes, as I mentioned, you know, several years to bring it about.
24: You mentioned the organization and the planning behind this. How secret was this mission? What did the Germans know about an imminent attack?
25: So the Germans, by the spring of 1944, knew that the Allies were going to invade somewhere in France. And the two likely areas were Calais, which was very, very close to England, of course, and close to Germany, actually, and in Normandy. Now, they've got much of the northern French coast fortified so much as they can. But really, the main thing is, like, where and when. That's what the Germans don't know. So they know an invasion is imminent. I mean, the Allies have had this kind of massive military buildup, especially in southern England, and there have been really just tens of thousands of Americans pouring into Britain in the course of that spring of 1944, in addition to, you know, soldiers from other countries, too. But the game is to keep the Germans guessing as to where and when. And so toward that end, the Allies have a major deception program called Operation Fortitude, designed to primarily just to you know, distract them and deceive them and to keep them guessing, as they generally will be on the week before the invasion. The other element this that comes into play is the weather. And the Allies simply have better weather data because they control most of the North Atlantic, you know, where you have the most pertinent weather conditions to what's going to happen on the day the invasion. So the German knowledge of the incoming weather for the first week of June is limited compared to what the Allies know. It's a real advantage they have. Plus, the Allies control the air, so the German aerial reconnaissance can't really give all that much, like, real-time information as to what the Allies are up to in terms of when their ships are leaving port, you know, things of that nature.
24: So when you say that the Allies control the air, a caller in a previous segment wanted me to ask you about air power and why send mm-hmm. those young men onto the beach without first bombing the area and clearing the area for them to land on. What do you think of that?
25: Well, you'd actually had something called the transportation plan, and basically this was an effort to destroy a lot of the rail network, the bridges, the road choke points in northern France and Belgium during the weeks leading up to D-Day. The purpose of that was to isolate the invasion area because, you know, you're invading in one part of France. The Germans control the rest of it. Theoretically, they could move major military forces to kind of bottle you in and perhaps destroy the beachhead. So to avoid that, you want to isolate the battlefield. So actually, during those weeks leading up to D-Day, the Normandy invasion beaches and other spots were bombed fairly heavily, but just not that accurately. The bombing technology at the time is fairly limited as to how accurate you can be, especially with four-engine bombers bombing from high altitudes. And the other thing, too, as I mentioned moments ago, is that the Allies are trying to deceive the Germans as to where the invasion is coming from. So they don't want the Germans to be able to kind of glean a sort of pattern analysis of those bombing raids and figure out, oh, they've got to be invading at Normandy. So for every raid that's on the Normandy area, there's probably about two in Calais and other places in France and Belgium. But it brings to mind another element of this as to the kind of joint contributions of many countries. The French are paying a real price for their own liberation because, of course, innocent people, civilians, are getting killed by those Allied bombs, and of course, so much is being destroyed. Now, on D-Day itself, we do have raids that are designed to help with the actual amphibious invasion, but they are of limited accuracy and use. Famously, at Omaha Beach, the four-engine bombers don't have much of any impact because you're asking them to bomb inside of like a 2,000-yard window through clouds right in front of their own friendly fleet and a very narrow crust of defenses. So that was a big ask, and they were never really going to be that effective. At Utah Beach, one of the other American beach, the bomber is much lower level, medium bombers that are a little more accurate and they do a little bit more good. But yeah, from a ground soldier's perspective, the air can only do so much for you in terms of really softening up the actual German defenses on the beaches. Where they're going to help you more is limiting the German reinforcements, especially armored reinforcements, that can get to you and counterattack you on D-Day and thereafter.
24: Okay, well, I'm going to play for you an audio recording of General Eisenhower. He's reading this for a radio broadcast. It's his order of the day to the Allied troops launching D-Day. Here it is.
7: Soldiers, sailors, and airmen of the Allied Expeditionary Force, you are about to embark upon the great crusade toward which we have striven these many months. The eyes of the world are upon you. The hopes and prayers of liberty-loving people everywhere march with you. In company with our brave allies and brothers in arms on other fronts, you will bring about the destruction of the German war machine, the elimination of Nazi tyranny over the oppressed peoples of Europe, and security for ourselves in a free world. Your task will not be an easy one. Your enemy is well-trained, well-equipped, and battle-hardened. He will fight savagely. But this is the year 1944. Much has happened since the Nazi triumphs of 1940-41. The United Nations have inflicted upon the Germans great defeats in open battle, man to man. Our air offensive has seriously reduced their strength in the air and their capacity to wage war on the ground. Our home fronts have given us an overwhelming superiority in weapons and munitions of war, and placed at our disposal great reserves of trained fighting men. The tide has turned. The free men of the world are marching together to victory. I have full confidence in your courage, devotion to duty, and skill in battle. We will accept nothing less than full victory. Good luck, and let us all beseech the blessing of Almighty God upon this great and noble undertaking.
24: And John McManus, how was that received? So that was on the eve of the invasion. Not only how was it received, but how confident do you think General Eisenhower was in the success of this mission?
25: Yeah, a lot of layers to that. In terms of receiving it, it kind of depended where you were. You know, a lot of these guys are aboard ships, and they're on the way to Normandy, not terribly comfortable. And so you probably would have heard that announcement over the ship loudspeaker. Some guys, you know, just one in one ear and out the other. They're very worried about what's going to happen and whether they're going to survive, of course. They're preoccupied on that. Others, you know, remembered it and sort of had chills when they heard it because, you know, Eisenhower really encapsulated a lot of the purpose of this whole thing. And there's so much for us to unpack all these years later about what that really meant, what he was saying. So yeah, I mean, a lot of people remember where they were and what they were doing when they heard that. And they tended to be the people who were aboard ship who would have actually heard the message. Not everybody actually heard the message. They were given a leaflet in which the text of the message was reprinted, like especially if you were an airborne soldier. And so in some cases with those guys, they would keep it as a souvenir. They'd fold it in their pocket and keep it. Or this is, I think, very poignant. They would have them and their buddies in the unit sign the piece of paper, you know, that the text is written on, and they would keep it as a memento for there. And of course, very poignant because some of those folks did not survive. Eisenhower and his level of confidence, it just depends what minute we're talking about. I mean, he is dealing with so many, issues, you know, on the days leading up to Normandy, in terms of coordination, in terms of figuring out the intel situation, you know, what the Germans know and what they don't. The myriad details you have with moving massive numbers of people and ships and aircraft and coordinating everything, all these plans they have built up over the course of months or really, in a way, even years. And then, of course, as I mentioned earlier, the weather, which, of course, you know, famously a storm blows into Normandy and forces him to postpone the invasion for a day. And then he's got to figure out whether he can send it the next day. And that's, of course, June 6th. I mean, he's got a lot to worry about. So he's under enormous stress. I've often said that I think that before he gives the order to launch the invasion, he's arguably the most powerful person in human history at that point. When you consider the level of military strength he's got under his control, after he orders it to go, orders the invasion to go, it's kind of out of his hands, ironically enough. It's up to everybody else, and that's kind of his last word that we just heard, you know, kind of a big and hearty good luck to everybody who has to do this thing.
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4: On Monday, we'll bring you a memorial service for former Congressman Barney Frank, who died on May 19th. The Massachusetts Democrat helped overhaul Wall Street regulations after the 2008 financial crisis and made history as one of the first openly gay members of Congress. Former House Speaker Nancy Pelosi, Massachusetts Governor Mara Healey, Congressman Jim McGovern, and others will pay tribute to his life and legacy at the service. From Faneuil Hall in Boston, watch his Celebration of Life live at 10 a.m. Eastern on C-SPAN, C-SPAN Now, our free mobile app, and online at cspan.org.
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0: President. Mr. President, this is your prize. This is your peace prize. There is also a beautiful medal for you that you can wear everywhere you want to go.
1: I'm going to wear it right now.
0: Okay. Let me hold. Fantastic. Excellent. So the FIFA Peace Prize is presented annually on behalf of the billions of football-loving people from around the world to a distinguished individual who exemplifies an unwavering commitment to advancing peace and unity throughout the world through their notable leadership and action.
2: Jonathan Wilson, how often has the FIFA Peace Prize been awarded?
3: Oh, that's the first time. I'll be fascinated to see if it's the second time. And if we are still going with the FIFA Peace Prize by 2034, then I think in 2033 we might well see Mohammed bin Salman of Saudi Arabia winning it shortly before Saudi Arabia hosts the tournament. So, yeah, that was a moment that I think a lot of people in football felt pretty uncomfortable with.
2: What was FIFA trying to achieve with that?
3: It's a really good question. I mean, Gianni Infantino, the president of FIFA, he's become this very bizarre global figure. He's there at a lot of political events. He obviously has no territory. He's almost become like the modern equivalent of a medieval pope. He just sort of pops up and he sort of is around power. He was there at the Gaza peace talks. I mean, what it's got to do with him, nobody has any idea. If you're being generous to Infantino, you would say it makes sense for him to make sure that the presidents of the host nations are on board with his tournaments, so things run as smoothly as possible. And we have seen him in the past, for instance, be very friendly with the Emir of Qatar, be very friendly with Vladimir Putin when Qatar hosted, when Russia hosted. So it's, he would probably justify as being part of the politics that are necessary for the smooth running of the tournament. I'm not sure everybody sees it like that.
2: Well, Gianni Infantino has been the head of FIFA since 2016, and you write in your book, quote, "The sight of Infantino hobnobbing with autocratic leaders would become increasingly common over the years." What's his background?
3: He is a Swiss-Italian. He was a FIFA bureaucrat. We knew him in Europe. He was the host of the draw for the Champions League, for the major European club tournament. He always seemed this sort of quite jovial, slightly clownish figure. I mean, I remember meeting him in a hotel lobby in Libreville in Gabon in 2017, and he'd just come out of the gym, and yeah, he was almost this comical figure in oversized shorts, his spindly little legs. He was very happy talking about football then. He seemed sort of this quite benign figure, but since he's become FIFA president, that has changed. Power has changed him. And I think a lot of people are pretty disturbed by how he happily dismisses, for instance, the number of migrant worker deaths involved in building the infrastructure for the tournament in Qatar in 2022. He's become somebody who rules largely by fiat. There's very little discussion. His maneuvering to get Saudi Arabia to host the tournament in 2034 has been concerning. And he seems to think he's some kind of stand-up comedian as well. I don't know if you saw the World Cup draw, but his conduct then, quite apart from the sort of darkness and the concerns of the political associations he's made, he's just a slightly cringeworthy figure on stage. That he does this same speech over and over again about how the ball is this great, you know, magical totem that brings peace to the world, as he leaves a trail of destruction in his wake.
2: So, Mr. Wilson, how is FIFA, first of all, what does that stand for? How is it formed? Is it a political organization?
3: Well, it shouldn't be a political organization. So it stands for the International Federation of Football Associations. It was founded by French speakers in 1904. And initially, it governed football for the European countries who weren't from the United Kingdom. I think if you're being cynical, you would say that the impetus behind its formation was to solve a dispute within French football. There were sort of three governing bodies, and one of them thought, right, if we get other international bodies to join us, we can claim we are the one true French body. But by the 1920s, I think it had become quite a credible organization. Jules Rimet, the French president by the 1920s, I think was somebody who genuinely believed in football as a force for good. And he governed it right through until the early 50s. And it was Jules Rimet who initiated the first World Cup in 1930, and after whom the first trophy was named. Was it overtly political then? No, absolutely not. But it's also telling that on Jules Rimet's first day in Uruguay being the first host, he is invited to an asado, to a barbecue, with the president of Uruguay, Juan Campistegui. So whether they wanted to be political right from the start, they were political.
2: Is there a board of directors?
3: No, there's an executive committee of 24 members. They are drawn from around the world. And then each of the, I think it's 211 FIFA members now, each of them, in theory, has a vote at the FIFA Congress. But increasingly, we're seeing FIFA Congress being bypassed by either the Exco or by Infantino, essentially governing alone.
2: How much money are we talking about flowing through FIFA?
3: Oh, billions and billions of dollars. I mean, the World Cup is its cash cow. That's where the majority of its revenue comes from. But we're talking at least $4 billion in revenues. I think probably significantly more than that from this World Cup because ticket prices are so high. So I think they could be looking at up to $14 billion from ticket revenue alone, plus broadcast revenues. So these are huge sums of money. I mean, I'm slightly cautious of putting a figure on it because it does appear these figures for this summer's tournament are going to be much higher than ever before. But they have significant cash reserves as well. They're a very, very rich organization.
2: Why was the first World Cup, Mr. Wilson, played in Uruguay in 1930?
3: So football, international football, had essentially been held within the Olympic movement. After the First World War, it takes off. 1924 in Paris is the first proper international tournament that you have countries from Europe, from South America, from Central and North America. You have Egypt from Africa. It's a proper global tournament for the first time. And FIFA was running that within the Olympic framework. It was hugely popular. A third of all revenues taken at the Olympic Games came through the football tournament. There was a danger, I think, the Olympic movement saw it could dwarf the other sports. The football had to be held about a month before the main games because it took up so much of the infrastructure in terms of accommodation, in terms of stadiums. So I think the Olympics were slightly made uneasy by that. 28 was hugely popular as well. Uruguay win it in 24 and 28, and they are brilliant. They play a form of football that certainly Europeans hadn't seen before, that is incredibly intoxicating, incredibly artistic. This is also a time when football across the world is slowly becoming professional. So football had been professional in the UK from the mid-1880s. The US gets a professional league in 1923. I think Austria is 1922. Czechoslovakia, 24, Hungary, 26. Central Europe, by the mid-20s, is broadly professional. Technically, in Argentina and Uruguay, it only happens in the early 30s. But I think in reality, we can see that Uruguayan football was professional. Those players who came across the Atlantic in 24 and 28 to Amsterdam and won the gold medals on both occasions, they were pros in all but name. And I think that caused concern in the Olympic movement as well. Rimet was somebody who was very committed to the cause of professionalism. So he was a very devout Catholic from the east of France, and he was inspired by Pope Leo XIII's encyclical of 1891, De Rerum Novarum, which talks about the plight of the working class. How can we elevate the working class from the penury in which they're living? And one of the aspects that they recommended is sport. And Rimet really takes that on board. He found his own club in Paris, but he recognizes that the prevailing amateur code shuts out a huge proportion of the population from playing the game seriously because they simply don't have time to train, to play, to travel to matches in the way that a wealthier upper middle class person would. So he says, right, these people have to be paid. That's the only way that football and sport

0: new history of the World Cup.
1: So there was a lot of crossover, it sounds like, between the Olympics and the World Cup, much as there is today between professional sports and the Olympics.
2: There was in the 1920s, yes. Technically all these teams were still amateur, but you have a moment in 1924, Uruguay beat Switzerland 3-0 in the gold medal match, and the vice president of FIFA congratulates the true amateurs of Switzerland. And it's pretty obvious what he means by that, that Uruguay aren't true amateurs. But I think in those days, you can see it a little bit like women's football today, that the Olympics for women's football has always been one of the preeminent tournaments. Part of the reason being, it was one of the few occasions when women could play top-level competitive games, and the professional considerations didn't matter post-1992 when the amateur ideal is taken away from the Olympics. So yes, there is that big crossover in the 1920s, but from 1930 onwards, they go their own separate ways.
1: Well, in 1930, the finals were Uruguay versus Argentina. Uruguay won. The home team won. Was it a national holiday after that?
2: Oh, yes, there was a huge celebration. This was seen as being the crown of glory. They effectively won three in a row. They've won two Olympic golds plus the first World Cup. So in Uruguay, huge celebrations in Montevideo. In Argentina, it's a very different story. There's Uruguayan buildings have attacked. They even break off diplomatic relations for a short time. The Argentines take it really badly. And you have El Gráfico, which is the great Argentinian sports magazine, but sold across South America. I mean, hugely influential in its day. And they were saying the World Cup is over, and thank goodness for that. This was a sham of a tournament that the ideals of sportsmanship were corrupted by the Uruguayans. And Luisito Monti, who was the great hard man midfielder of Argentina, the captain, he'd received death threats before the final. There was a time when it seemed he wouldn't play. And although he does play, he's clearly affected by this and plays quite badly. So, the Uruguayans see it as a great triumph. The rest of the world, I think, is a little bit more cautious about celebrating it. But, these are the tropes of the World Cup. All of what we see today, the seeds are back there in 1930. But Campisigui, the Uruguayan president, this is seen as a great triumph. He is part of the Batlista movement, which has very progressive. They've invested a lot of the profits from the meat industry into education, into health, and part of their educational program follows this Comtean model where your sport is a key part of the curriculum. And so one of the reasons Uruguay are so good is that a lot of people, the vast majority of children in Uruguay go to school, and at school they are being taught how to play football, and that manifests in 24, 28 and 30. It doesn't actually do much good in the long run because he's toppled in the coup in 1931 as the effects of the Wall Street crash are fully felt down there. But clearly he saw the World Cup as being part of this broader political project.
1: Well, it was in 1934 at the apex of his power, Benito Mussolini got the World Cup to come to Italy. And you write in your book, The Power and the Glory, that for Mussolini, the World Cup represented a tremendous opportunity. The idea of Italy as a vigorous, muscular nation lay at the heart of his conception of fascism, and he was often pictured skiing or riding a horse bare-chested. What did the World Cup mean to Italy in 1934?
2: Mussolini, like many dictators, was a little bit cautious about football. He preferred individual sports. I think there was a sense that individual sports could... You were more sure who was going to win in an individual sport. There is a significant amount of randomness in football, and that made him uneasy. However, he recognised it was massively popular. So in 1926, he has a conference in Viareggio, which is a seaside resort, and all the stakeholders of Italian football are there. So players, coaches, club directors, club owners, journalists, and they thrash out this future for Italian football, which involves a national league. For Mussolini's project of emphasizing Italian unity, it's only been unified in the late 19th century. That's a key part. But he recognizes we can prove ourselves top nation by doing well at sports. So they come second in the medals table in the 32 Olympics. But football is what he really wants to win, which he does. But the other part of that opportunity is this: Italy had always been seen, or certainly in the years immediately after the First World War, it had been seen as this chaos.

0: Classic Nation, and he wanted a chance to show the world, no, we can run a tournament like this. We are a sophisticated, well-organized nation. Things here work. So the, you know, the cliche of Italian trains running on time under Mussolini, that is all part of this. And you see in the Italian newspapers' coverage of a tournament, if you're a journalist who writes for a newspaper anywhere else in the world and you say something nice about Italy, if you talk about, yeah, this was an incredibly well-organized tournament, if you say the stadiums are beautiful, if you say, yeah, the train network is incredible, you will be quoted approvingly in the Italian press. So from that point of view, it is a huge triumph. There are a couple of other things Mussolini does where he's, or his government does, where you see them as being way ahead of the game. So certainly in European terms, they pioneer sports merchandising. So you could buy your Italian World Cup tea set, and it would be made to the highest specifications. And the idea was foreign visitors came to watch the football, they bought their souvenir tea set or whatever, and they would take this home, and it would have the logo of the Italian Fascist Party, and people would see, look at the Italian craftsmanship, this is brilliant. And he was so keen to get people there that tickets were subsidized, so similar to what Uruguay had done, except subsidizing fans as well. Travel between host cities was subsidized. And also, and this again shows, I think, Mussolini's interest in the technological capacities of the time, he has live broadcasts of matches to every other European nation who is competing, plus Egypt. So basically, as far as radio will reach at the time, there will be commentary, and that is all paid for by the state to broadcast this message of Italy, the great host of the World Cup, and as it turns out, the great victors of that World Cup.
1: Now, I get the sense from your book, The Power and the Glory, that Mussolini was personally involved in a lot of aspects, including attending the tournaments, designing the new trophy, etc.
0: Yeah, I mean, he invents this trophy. So you had the Girolimo trophy, which is it's Nike, the goddess of victory. It's quite a small, quite a neat, quite a classy trophy. So that is still there, and you know, that is used at every tournament up until 1970 when Brazil win it for a third time and they're allowed to keep it. But Mussolini decides, I'm going to invent my own trophy as well. So that you have the Coppa del Duce, which is six times larger than the existing trophy. It's only used once, it's only used in that tournament. And he delights in presenting that to the celebrating Italian team. And he plays a large role in those celebrations. You also have, a couple of, I think eight of the team start the final, like card-carrying party members, some of them for reasons of convenience, but some of them clearly genuinely believe in the fascist cause. So when Mussolini says to the players afterwards, you've performed this great service for the fatherland, how can we reward you? One of them pipes up and says, the thing I'd like most of all is a signed photo of you. And of course to Mussolini, this is perfect. This is his people celebrating him and his part in a triumph. When they win it again in 1938, they've had a conversation. When we see Mussolini and he asks us what we want, let's ask for lifetime rail passes. We don't just want another signed photo, although they do also get another signed photo.
2: Jonathan Wilson, author of The Power and the Glory, A New History of the World Cup.
1: Jonathan Wilson, as we know now, of course, the 30s and the 40s in Europe were not a good time. Walk us through what happened with the FIFA World Cup in 1938, held in France, and the 1942 and 1946 non-events.
0: Well, there's a serious danger that the 1938 World Cup would be held in Germany. So there was really three rivals to host that tournament, three realistic rivals. Brazil thought they should do it because they thought it should go back to South America. They saw it as South American Europe alternating. European nations were less keen on that. So it effectively came down as a straight fight between Germany and France. And I think this is where you see the diplomatic skill of Girolimo, the French president of FIFA, that he had seen how the 1934 tournament became this celebration of Italian fascism. He would see at the Berlin Olympics in 1936 what Hitler would do for a tournament. And he was determined the 1938 World Cup would not go down the same road. So he manages to get it to France, his own country. And there's a paradox, I think, that as you have huge political turmoil everywhere in the world, and you see that in the tournament, there's only 15 teams there, the 16th Austria, had been subsumed into Germany through the Anschluss by the time of the tournament. China pulled out because of the invasion by Japan. Spain pulled out because of the civil war. So you've got this political chaos. And yet, in a strange way, that is the least political of all World Cups, at least in terms of the projection of the hosts. And that is Rime damping everything down in France. I mean, that's not to say it's not political. Italy, for instance, in the quarterfinal where they play France, for only the second time, they wear black shirts. So, yeah, France wear blue, Italy wear blue. Italy normally wear white as a change kit, but they wear black. And that is clearly a pro-fascist point. You have Italian exiles in France who are very anti-fascist, who demonstrated games. So you can't avoid the politics, but it is as unpolitical as that World Cup could possibly have been. 42-46, the tournament can't be hosted because of the war. 42, I think, again, you'd have seen a straight fight between Brazil and Germany. By 1950, Brazil really the only country prepared to host it. And I think if Brazil hadn't stepped in then, there's a possibility that it might have been delayed for quite a while. But Getúlio Vargas, the Brazilian dictator, he was very, very keen to have a World Cup in his own country. He's been toppled by 1950, but it's his initiative, it's his plans that get the World Cup to Brazil for 1950. And you also have the great story of Ottavio Barassi, who was an Italian who helped organise the tournament, not just in 34, but in 38. And he recognises that there's a danger that the World Cup, the Jules Rimet trophy, not the Coppa del Duce, but the real trophy, he is desperate to keep that out of German hands. So he goes to Milan, to the bank where the trophy is being held, and he sneaks it out. He knows he's being watched. He sneaks it out, and he hides it in a shoebox under his bed. And when the German invasion of Italy happens in 1943, his house is searched, but they don't find the trophy. And so shortly before the 1950 World Cup, he's able to present it to the Brazilians and say, here is a trophy. You can present this to the winners.
1: So Italy won in 34 and in 38. Was this a big propaganda point for Mussolini and the fascists?
0: Oh, absolutely. And Mussolini takes full advantage of it. You know, for him and for his propagandists, this is proof that Italy are the top nation. Now, that's led to a lot of speculations to whether the coach, Vittorio Pozzo, was he a fascist? Now, he was a member of the fascist party. That is true. However, he insisted he had the right to pick people who were not a member of the party. He notably absents himself from a vote when Jewish directors were banned. Now, you might say that's a very small gesture, but it is at least a gesture. It subsequently turned out, and a lot later it turns out, that in the 40s, one of his recreations was walking his dog. He had an Alsatian. Was walking his Alsatian in the Alps. And it turns out he was helping Allied airmen. And he wrote a diary in which he said, I cannot believe my government has made me want my country to lose this war. So although he kept it very quiet and was hidden, he was certainly by the 40s very anti-fascist. It should also be said, he'd fought in the First World War. It should also be said that he used that mood of nationalism to foster a spirit of togetherness in his squad. He would take them to First World War graveyards. They would sing patriotic songs. So he's a slightly ambiguous figure, but certainly by the time the war was at its height, he is on the anti-fascist side.
1: Jonathan Wilson, where did the term soccer come from?
0: It's a contraction of associations. So there were multiple football codes in the 19th century. The two main ones in Britain were rugby football and association football. So soccer comes from that second syllable of association. I know it's a very touchy word for some people, that some people see it as an Americanism. But actually, it's been used really widely in the UK up until the 80s. It's only in the 80s when we start to move away from it. We still have leading football magazines, football shows on TV called Soccer Saturday, World Soccer. I think it's one of those things that people on the internet get very worked up about that don't really matter. But that's where it comes from association.
1: Was there evidence, and we've seen some of this in recent years, but have you found evidence of scandal and bribery in the early World Cups?
0: Oh, in the early World Cups, I think in 1930 there's a lot of incompetence, and I don't think it would be fair to adduce that to any great conspiracy. 34, is Mussolini pulling the strings? That's very hard to say. However, there is definitely a perception from Spain and Austria, who lose in the quarterfinal and the semi-final to Italy, that tougher refereeing might have counted against Italy. Now, your home teams often get decisions. Is it more than that? It's difficult to say. It is slightly strange that even Eklund, the Swedish referee, that he referees both the semi-final and the final, and there's an implication that the Italian authorities have said, yeah, we quite like him. He's in a good semi. He should do the final as well. But again, whether there was any direct pressure applied, whether there was any money changed hands, there's no clear evidence of that. I think it's fair to say that the prevailing atmosphere may have encouraged the referee to give decisions to the home team. 38, I think, is more complex, because it is certainly true that Brazil in the semi-final, who lose to Italy, and then Hungary in the final, they both make some very, very strange team changes for those games. However, once you go into the detail of it, they become slightly more explicable. So Brazil had played in a very bruising game against Czechoslovakia in what's now known as the Battle of Bordeaux. And some of their players were injured, some of their players were fatigued from that. So that, I think, explains to an extent their team changes for the semi-final. Hungary in the final is a bit odder. Hungary's manager for that tournament he's a former footballer, but he was the head of the Budapest police. He wasn't a football coach, a guy called Kari Dietz. Now, he had Alfred Schoffer, who had been a great centre-forward for Hungary. He would be a very successful coach in his own right. He was the assistant, so probably he was doing the coaching. But the team they pick for the final is notably odd. So they leave out Gyula Toldy, who was a very aggressive inside forward. And to be honest, it makes no sense on a tactical level. And so that has led to speculation, and I should stress it's only speculation, there's no evidence for this, that because Hungary was so closely allied to Italy, and because they felt Mussolini could perhaps protect them from the worst demands of Hitler's government, once they decided they were going to ally with the fascists rather than looking to the Soviets. I mean, yeah, the right-wing government there was always going to ally to the fascists, but that was the bind Hungary found itself in, that they didn't want a diplomatic incident, and they felt Toldy's aggression might have caused a diplomatic incident. But as I said, that is speculation. There is no documentary evidence whatsoever. And it's notable that at the time, the Hungarian press seemed to think their defeat in the final is actually quite a good display. Oh, we've done quite well to get there. Our brave boys put up a good fight. Never mind, Italy are the world champions and the Olympic champions. They won the Olympics in 36. They're just better than us. It's only in the weeks that follow that people start to ask questions. Where was Toldy? Why were these other changes made? I think probably the most likely explanation is that Dietz wanted to prove himself in a big game. He wanted to say, look, this is about me picking the right team. Look at my cleverness, rather than anything more untoward than that.
1: So when the World Cup resumes in 1950 in Brazil, well, first of all, Brazil lost at its home stadiums to Uruguay in 1950. Did the country break down after that?
0: I mean, it was a huge trauma. So the first thing to understand here is there was no final. It was a final group of four. So Brazil went to that last game needing only a draw to win the World Cup on home soil. The Maracanã, the stadium where it's played, was the biggest, the most modern stadium in the world at the time. It's seen as this incredible feat of engineering. Their use of concrete was pioneering. It holds 180,000. Speculation that over 200,000 were there. And Brazil have been brilliant in that tournament. They've been beating everybody by huge numbers of goals. So they'd in their first two games in that final group, they'd scored 13. They only conceded two. Uruguay have scraped through. They've drawn one. They've won the other game 3-2. Nobody gives Uruguay a chance. It's seen as a foregone conclusion. There's a lot of hubristic statements from, for instance, the mayor of Rio, saying, you know, I salute the world champions on the morning of the game. And they go 1-0 up after half time, and everybody thinks this is fine, this is on. And then Uruguay score once, panic sets in, and they score a second goal, goes in at the goalkeeper's near post. He, Mauricio Barbosa, He is blamed. He is scapegoated. I mean, disgracefully, really. There is a clear condemnation of the three black players in the team rather than any other players. They are the players who are blamed for supposed weakness of character. And I think that gets to the heart of why this was such a blow. This is supposed to be Brazil coming out as a modern nation. And not as a modern nation, but a modern multiracial, multicultural nation. And yet, in the moment of crisis, what do? They fall back on blaming black players. And so it is seen as an absolute devastation. You have Nelson Rodriguez, who was a leading playwright at the time, slightly distastefully, he says, this is our Hiroshima. This is our great national disaster. And I was in Brazil for the World Cup in 2014. And I was stunned by how that defeat still resonated, 64 years later, that people still talked about that far, far more than they talked about the five World Cups Brazil won in the intervening period. And there's a sense that the second time Brazil hosted, so 2014, the next time Brazil hosted, they had to win to put right what had gone wrong in 1950. And of course, they end up being hammered 7-1 by Germany in the semi-final, and that trauma is just compounded. But that sense of a national trauma, it sounds absurd, and yet I think it is very valid, and it was very much present in 2014.
1: Well, Jonathan Wilson, it was 74, nearly 30 years after the end of World War II, that Germany actually hosted the World Cup. Two things strike me about that. It was 2 years after Munich hosted the Summer Olympics. And, of course, we know about the tragedy there. Did this become a major security event at that point?
0: Oh, yeah. I mean, understandable paranoia. But it wasn't just about domestic terrorism or the threat of Palestinian terrorism. It was also the Cold War was at its height, and it had really come home to Germany at this point. So you had Willy Brandt, the German Chancellor, his chief advisor, had been found in the April before the tournament, so 2 months before the tournament began. It had been discovered he was a Stasi spy. So he's spying for the East Germans. West Germany play East Germany in the group stage, which obviously is a huge political moment. These are two nations that barely meet. West Germany's recognition of East Germany, it's only Willy Brandt who really starts to reach out. His Ostpolitik, which of course is undermined by the revelation that his advisor had been working for the East Germans. But you've also got the Soviets boycott the tournament because they were in a qualifying playoff against Chile, and they drew the first leg in Moscow 0-0. Second leg was supposed to be in Santiago, but the stadium in Santiago, the Estadio Nacional, had been used as a detention and torture centre and execution centre by Pinochet after the 73 coup. And so the Soviets, I think, quite reasonably say that we can't play in the stadium where the blood of our fellow Marxists is still on the walls. And FIFA, this is where you see the bad side of FIFA. They send a delegation to investigate what's going on, and they say, oh no, the people in the stadium, they're not being detained. They're just people who've lost their houses during the conflict and is waiting to be rehoused, which of course is nonsense. And there was a huge section report saying, oh yeah, the pitch is in excellent condition. And obviously the pitch is the last of anybody's concerns. It's the fact that there's literally your blood still staining the dressing rooms. So you have that there as well. I mean, I think in many ways that's the most political of all World Cups. It's coming just after the oil shock. I think Western Europe is feeling fragile in a way it hadn't for a long time. You have Zaire there as the first sub-Saharan African nation to qualify. So this sort of great representation of a post-colonial age. So I think that's the longest chapter in my book, and the reason is that there is so much political intrigue around it.
1: Well, it was 1978. It's Argentina's turn to host the World Cup, and you write, quote, every state institution, even the National Oil Company, developed its own private army. Over the 7 years that followed, they were responsible for the deaths of an estimated 30,000 people, and thousands more were kidnapped, imprisoned, tortured. And in the middle of it all, in 1978, Argentina hosted the World Cup. What was going on?
0: I mean, the oddity about this tournament is that they were granted the World Cup in 1966 under a previous military junta. So the Onganía dictatorship bids for the World Cup and wins the right in 66 to host it in 78. They then go through the period of democracy of Perón's return. Isabelita Perón, after Perón's death, his third wife Isabelita takes over, and she is toppled in a coup in 76. And the junta, to be honest, don't really want the tournament. They recognise it's going to be a huge financial outlay. They're not entirely keen on having huge numbers of foreigners arriving in the country, particularly not foreign journalists. But they also recognise, well, we can't say no. And this tense relationship, I think, is best embodied by the tournament logo, which is it's a football with the blue and white Argentinian colours sort of streaking up on either side of it. And that represented Perón's characteristic gesture of clasping his hands above his head. And they want to change this, but they realise this is on every bit of stationery, on every bit of merchandising, on every poster, on every ticket, and that to remove it is only going to highlight even more Perón's influence over this tournament. So they just sort of leave it and hope nobody notices, but of course everybody notices. There's then an astonishing amount of corruption of certain, well, one admiral in particular, really helping himself, and you then have, really tragic stories. That El Monumental, the great stadium where the final was played, it's only about 20 minutes walk from the ESMA, which was the naval academy, which was one of the main torture and detention centres. So everybody imprisoned there could hear the crowd from El Monumental, and during games, particularly during the Argentina games, the guards would turn the radios on. And what the prisoners could never work out was, are they just listening to the radio themselves? Or are they doing this as an act of humanity so the prisoners can also follow the tournament? Or are they even doing it to say, look, your protests mean nothing. Argentina are winning the World Cup and everybody loves it. So one of the torturers, General Acosta, immediately after the final, he takes three of the prisoners out in his car. And one of them gave this interview, this woman, and a really extraordinary process that she's gone through, a thought process. She said she realised, she's looking at the streets are packed, hundreds of thousands of Argentinians out on the streets celebrating. And she realises she could stand out of the sunroof of the car and say, look, I am being tortured, I am being held at the ESMA. I was arrested on whatever date, this is who I am. And nobody would have cared. And she said she never worked out whether Acosta took her out, took her and the other prisoners out, as an act of humanity to let the prisoners celebrate, or to show them that their cause meant nothing, that the vast majority of people in Argentina just cared that Argentina won the World Cup and that the politics meant nothing to them.
1: Well, it wasn't until 2002 that the World Cup expanded to Asia. Why did it take so long?
0: I mean, the truth is that Cameroon in 1990 gets to the quarterfinal, and they're really the first non-European or South American nation after the Second World War to make a major impact. Asian football had lagged behind for a long time. For a long time, Asia and Africa shared a qualifying slot. I mean, part of the reason for that is a lot of Asian nations refused to play against Israel. Israel was classed as Asia at the time. It's now become part of UEFA for that reason. So there just wasn't the interest, there wasn't a number of countries, but Japan and South Korea are both desperate to host it. They're desperately fighting against each other. And FIFA, again, this is one of the good FIFA compromises, I think. They recognise that actually if Japan won or if South Korea won, the country that lost would feel such a sense of shame and devastation that it could really set football back there, and therefore why not have them co-host? And so that tournament, it's not a particularly good tournament in terms of the football, but it works pretty well in terms of almost having two separate tournaments, the winners of each then playing off in the final. So, that's why Asia hadn't hosted before. I'm not even sure they'd bid seriously before. So that's the first time that professionalism in South Korea and in Japan was in the early 90s. I think it's 91. The J League starts in Japan. The K League roughly the same time. So football in Asia, in East Asia, hasn't been professional until the 90s. So really 2002 is the first tournament that they could have hosted where they had the infrastructure to do so.
2: Jonathan Wilson, author of The Power and the Glory, A New History of the World Cup.
1: And in 2010, to South Africa.
0: Well, South Africa could have hosted in 2006. That was one of the great FIFA scandals. That in the voting for that, in those days, voting was done by the 24-man Exco executive committee. It looked like it was going to be 12-12, and had it been 12-12, the casting vote goes to the FIFA president, Sepp Blatter, at the time, and Blatter had been very vocal in backing South Africa. Now, there are all kinds of conspiracy theories around this, but on the morning of the final vote, the New Zealand delegate, Charles Dempsey, disappears, and he's next found in Singapore playing golf. Now, why he left has never been satisfactorily explained. He subsequently claimed to have been threatened. There is, it should be said, a very mysterious $250,000 payment, which it appears went to him, which may have been for his vote, who knows, or may have been for him to remove his vote. And there is a theory that Blatter was concerned about taking the World Cup to Asia, then Africa in successive tournaments, and he felt it was safer to have it in Germany in 2006, where you could guarantee the sponsors, you can guarantee the advertising, guarantee the merchandising, guarantee ticket sales, to make sure the FIFA had that financing before going to Africa in 2010. Now, as I say, that's speculative. Nobody knows that for sure. And his public statements have been very pro-South Africa. But South Africa hosts it in 2010. I think it's the beginning of hosting taking a slightly strange turn. That in both 2010 and 2014 in Brazil, FIFA effectively lands in the country. They insist on a huge amount of infrastructure being built. There's terrible stories of people being forced to be removed from their houses in order to build stadiums and not being adequately resettled. And Human Rights Watch, for instance, they had a report came out 2024 about that, which, you know, when you read it now, it was devastating. It clearly shouldn't have happened. It was clearly done incredibly callously. These stadiums then become white elephants very quickly. They're hugely costly to run. So I think Brazil is almost a more egregious example, because we think of Brazil as being such a footballing hotbed, and yet the stadium in Brasilia, in the Brazilian capital, which when it was built for 2014 was the second most expensive stadium ever built. I think it was something like $900 million. And within 2 years, it's been used as a bus depot because there is no local team to play there. You also had Manaus up in the Amazon, where if you divide the cost of a stadium by the people who went to watch games there in the 4 years after the World Cup, the cost per person was $250,000. Clearly an economic nonsense, and that cost is picked up by the hosts. So you see there an almost colonial relationship between FIFA and the hosts. I think it's not insignificant that those are two BRICS countries looking to the World Cup to give them an economic boost, which it absolutely did not provide. After that, 2018, 2022, Russia, Qatar, those are countries who really don't care about the cost. For them, it's not about the money. They're not looking to make a profit. They are looking to sell an image of themselves to the world.
1: And you write in your book, The Power and the Glory, South Africa was the first of a new era of tournaments in which the World Cup landed in a country, contributed very little, and left again a few weeks later, having made itself a fortune, leaving the host to pick up the ball or pick up the bill. Well, in 2022, the current president, Gianni Infantino, talked about the fact that Qatar was being awarded the World Cup. Here he is defending that decision.
3: Today I feel Qatari. Today I feel Arab. Today I feel African. Today I feel gay. Today I feel disabled. Today I feel a migrant worker. I think for what we Europeans have been doing in the last 3,000 years around the world, we should be apologizing for the next 3,000 years before starting to give moral lessons.
1: Mr. Wilson, what was the reaction to that press conference?
0: It depends who you were, but if you were a European or a North American journalist, you were pretty sickened by that. The use of the sins of a colonial past to justify a new colonial present is, I think it's appalling on whatever level you look at it. I mean, Qatar was a very difficult World Cup to cover because every time you went into a stadium, every time you went into a hotel, every time you went to a shopping mall, every time you used the metro, every time you used the media center, any bit of infrastructure, you could not but be aware of the profound human cost of that building. And we know thousands of workers, largely from West Africa, East Africa, and the far south of Asia, died on those projects, working in extremely unpleasant conditions, as part of the kafala system, by which their passports would be confiscated and they would be entirely subordinate to the building company, who they would be relying upon for their visa. So, for Infantino to sort of try and get around that problem with this flippant remark about European crimes of the past, you question the his moral fibre. And I don't see how anybody who's aware of the facts could not be sickened by that.
1: Well, did you attend the 2022 World Cup in Qatar, and what was your experience?
0: Yes, I did, and it was, I found it very, very difficult. I was very conscious everywhere I went of what it had cost to build that. The football was amazing, and this is why football is so powerful. This is why people who want to use it for soft power, want to use it for sports washing, to use the modish word, it's why it's so useful to them, that you can be sitting in that stadium at Lusail, and you know how many people have died to make that stadium exist, and you're watching that final, Lionel Messi winning the World Cup at last, Kylian Mbappe scoring a hat-trick, the greatest drama, amazing football, one of the best matches of football ever played. And on the one hand, your heart is elevated by that, and you think, this is what this sport can do. This is an incredible occasion to witness. And at the same time, you're aware that there is a cost to that, and it is being used for nefarious means.
1: A bit of controversy 4 years earlier with Russia hosting the 2018 Games, correct?
0: Yes, because they'd invaded Crimea 4 years earlier, and everybody was very aware of that. And you know, again, why was Russia hosting that tournament? And I think their reasons are slightly more complex than Qatar's. I think Putin's motivations perhaps changed between the bid process in 2009 and the games themselves. That 2009, I think he was much more open to the idea of Russia doing business with the world. I think he'd moved by the time of the tournament into this much more expansionist vision of Russia, which we see today. And being in Russia, you know, that, I have to say, was a much less unpleasant experience than Doha. I very much enjoyed that tournament. And I had to keep reminding myself, you know, never forget why this is happening. But equally, I understood, I mean, I visited Russia quite regularly from 1992 all the way through to 2018. I don't know how many times, 12 times, 15 times, something like that. And it was obvious to me in 2018 that the Russian middle classes had never had it so good. And you know, if you are aware of, you know, say you're a middle class Russian and you're aware of what your family has been through, and you know the deprivations of the communist period, of the wildness of the ultra-capitalistic 90s, and you have what appears stability, and you have, yeah, nice cafes, nice restaurants, a very clean, smart city centre. You've got the opportunity to go on foreign holidays where you feel wealthy probably for the first time. You do understand why there is not more resistance to Putin. I think you have to place it in that context. And so I was very grateful I was there to be able to understand that. But at the same time, you could not but be aware of what happened in Crimea and not but be aware of what might be about to happen.
1: Well, with North America hosting the World Cup in 2026, I want to look back again to 1994 when the U.S. hosted the first World Cup. Who were some of the major players on the U.S. side, and did they find profit in the World Cup?
0: I think they did. They did well enough. So, I mean, people like Alexi Lalas, Tony Meola. I mean, they're people who I guess would Eric Wynalda. They're the people who'd be remembered today. They got to the last 16. They got through the group, which no host at that point had ever failed to get through the group. So that was sort of a minimum requirement. I think that tournament was probably quite important in terms of the foundation of MLS, and that clearly has had knock-on benefits for soccer in the US. I think it was probably a necessary tournament for the US, and it proved that the US could perhaps be a soccer country. I don't think it's quite there yet, but it's certainly much further down the road than perhaps people in 1993 thought they'd ever get.
1: Well, it was in 2015 that the then Attorney General Loretta Lynch made this indictment statement regarding a couple of individuals in the 1994 games.
4: We are here to announce the unsealing of charges and the arrests of individuals as part of our long-running investigation into bribery and corruption in the world of organized soccer. Now, the 14 defendants charged in the indictment we are unsealing today include high-ranking officials of FIFA, the international organization responsible for regulating and promoting soccer, leaders of regional and other governing bodies under the FIFA umbrella, and sports marketing executives who, according to the indictment, paid millions of dollars in bribes and kickbacks to obtain lucrative media and marketing rights to international soccer tournaments. The 47-count indictment against these individuals includes charges of racketeering, wire fraud, and money laundering conspiracies spanning two decades.
1: Jonathan Wilson, that was in 2015 that those were unsealed, but she was referencing the 1994 games, wasn't she, and talking about Jack Warner, Chuck Blazer?
0: Among others, yeah. And there are all kinds of allegations about the qualifier that the U.S. played in Trinidad and Tobago, Jack Warner being the head of the Trinidad and Tobago FA. So that game, which the U.S. won 1-0, it was massively overcrowded, so far too many tickets were sold. There was a meeting the following day between Chuck Blazer and Jack Warner. We don't know what was discussed at that, but there have been allegations, and it should be stressed they are only allegations, and Jack Warner denies these absolutely, that he had deliberately sold too many tickets, not for reasons of profit, and God knows Jack Warner likes a profit, but so that if the US failed to win and failed to get this qualification for Italia 90, which was seen as being so essential for the hosting in 94, that the game could be replayed or could perhaps be awarded to the US because of the unsafe conditions in which it was played. So, I mean, the 2015, the arrest at the Borlack Hotel in Zurich, it's some of the great images of certainly European sports news of this century. These sort of dawn raids, these FIFA delegates who had seemed all powerful, sort of shuffling out with blankets over their heads into the police vans. And that ended up bringing down Sepp Blatter, who, again, we should stress, has never been convicted of any crime. And that was what led to him being replaced by Gianni Infantino, who I think most people now would conclude is actually incredible, though it seems to say it, even worse than Sepp Blatter was.
1: And you write in your book, The Power and the Glory, Loretta Lynch, the former U.S. Attorney General who effectively toppled Blatter, praised the new transparency and accountability in a lucrative speaking gig with FIFA. What do you mean?
0: Well, Infantino came to the U.S. in, I think, 2017. It's not entirely diarized who he visited. I think it's safe to say his position was greatly strengthened in the weeks that followed that. So, draw your own conclusions from that. The US then gets to host in 2026, and Loretta Lynch, having been this great enemy of FIFA corruption, of having been really the one person who was able to bring any charges and to do something about it. She now appears entirely happy with the way FIFA has run, to the extent of taking money to give speeches for them, when I don't think it takes a huge amount of investigation to think that transparency at FIFA is a joke. I mean, that statement is offensive in how blatantly wrong it is.
1: It was in January of 2026 that this tweet went out by Seth Blatter for the fans. There's only one piece of advice: stay away from the USA. Why was he doing that?
0: That's fears over ICE. So there have obviously been developments since, but last autumn, Argentina was supposed to be playing against Puerto Rico in Chicago, and that game had to be moved because of fears of ICE moving in on Puerto Rican fans. And I think it's a genuine concern for many fans around the world of what they will find in the US. The pictures we see from outside the US are pretty troubling. I think there's a lot of concerns about what's going to happen at the borders. And you also have the banned list, where people can't get visas, which includes four World Cup qualifiers. So Iran, Haiti, Senegal, and Cote d'Ivoire. Now, that has never been the case before. You also sort of have a soft banning list, if that's the right expression, where it takes so long to get your visa interview. If, for instance, you were from Ecuador, if you wait until Ecuador confirmed qualification — Ecuador qualified incredibly impressively, this is arguably the greatest Ecuador team in history, they finished second in South American qualifying behind Argentina — if you'd waited till the moment which they confirmed qualification to try to get your visa, at that point it was impossible to get an interview for visa till after the tournament. Now, at least theoretically, that has been expedited. How that works in practice, we'll see. But I think there is a sense that this World Cup will be very different to the 22 that have gone before. Now, you can pick holes in this, but broadly speaking, every previous World Cup host wanted to attract foreign visitors to their country so they could see how great it was, see how well the tournament was staged, spend their money, and then go home and tell people, this country is amazing. Their trains run on time, their stadiums are fantastic, their food's amazing, whatever. This is the first World Cup host where there seems a hostility to the outside.
1: We have been talking with the soccer columnist for The Guardian publication in London, Jonathan Wilson, the author of Inverting the Pyramid, and this book, The Power and the Glory, The History of the World Cup. Mr. Wilson, we appreciate your time.
0: Thank you very much. Thanks for having me.
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7: This Sunday, Turning Point, my exclusive interview with President Trump as the war with Iran reaches the 100-day mark.
8: I don't like these endless wars. This is not an endless war.
7: What makes you so sure this won't become a quagmire?
8: We're not going to be there.
7: As pressure grows on the economy with the midterms approaching.
8: As soon as that's complete, gasoline prices are going to drop like a rock.
7: Plus, his controversial plan that could give payouts to January 6th rioters.
8: Look, if it was up to me, I'd pay them the kind of money that they deserve.
7: And his continued claims about election fraud.
8: They're cheating on the election.
7: Do you have evidence to support
8: all
7: that?
8: I have to do is look.
7: Joining me for insight and analysis are NBC News National Security Managing Editor Carol Lee, Mark Short, former Director of Legislative Affairs for President Trump, and Ashley Etienne, former Communications Director to Vice President Harris. Welcome to Sunday. It's Meet the Press.
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7: Good Sunday morning. Today marks 100 days since the United States launched the first strikes against Iran. Midterm pressures are growing, with no clear end to the war in sight. On Friday, President Trump took his case to rural voters in Chippewa Falls, Wisconsin. At the invitation of the White House, we joined him at Custer Farms and had a wide-ranging interview that was unfortunately interrupted multiple times by the stormy weather overhead. President Trump, welcome back to Meet the Press.
10: Thank you.
7: Thank you so much for being here. We are going to talk about your visit, why you're here in Wisconsin, but I'd like to start off by talking about the major issue that you are focused on every day, which is Iran. Mm-hmm. Sunday will mark 100 days since the first strikes. Your Secretary of State, Marco Rubio, said that the war had concluded, and yet just this week, Iran attacked U.S. allies in the region, calling it retaliation for a set of U.S. airstrikes. Is the United States at war with Iran?
10: Well, they've been largely decapitated, and I call it a military exercise because people would rather have it called that. It's not a big war for us. It's not. We have the most powerful military in the world. I built it, frankly. I built it in my first 4 years, and I'm using it a little bit in my second 4 years. Their Navy is gone. Their Air Force is gone. Their anti-aircraft is gone. They might have built it up a little bit over the last 4 weeks of during this little ceasefire that we did at the request of some very good people, very, very fine people from actually from numerous places, as you know. You know, there are a lot of people involved, but from Pakistan in particular, the field marshal and the prime minister. And we're very close to having a deal, and if we don't have a deal, we'll do it one way or the other. Either way, we win.
7: I do want to talk about the terms of any potential deal in just a moment, but let me just follow up with you. You did post on social media just this week, my final negotiations to end the war with the Islamic Republic of Iran. There is a naval blockade in place, which technically is an act of war under international law. So is this a war as long as there's a naval blockade in place?
10: Well, we have a blockade. It's been extremely effective. And the reason we have it is they try to blockade, and now we blockaded them. And as you know, they're losing $400 to $500 million a day. It's not sustainable for them. They have an economy that's shot in addition to everything else. Their leaders are gone. Their generals are gone. Their first tier and second tier are gone. Much of their third tier is gone. But they put up a blockade, and so we blockaded them, and we have the ultimate blockade. I don't consider that a war, but if you want to define it as such, I guess you can.
7: Well, how do you define it?
10: I don't define it at all. I don't think about it. I just do what I have to do.
7: But if you're not specifically calling it a war, would you consider sending some of the troops who are stationed there, who were sent because of Operation Epic Fury there, home? No, would you consider sending them home if it's not technically a war?
10: We don't need as many troops. I think it's just like it's on the to err on the side of caution. We have a lot of people there. They're very safe. You know, if you think we beat Venezuela, we lost nobody. We took over the whole country. We lost nobody. We have a great relationship, by the way, with Venezuela. Venezuela is doing very well, but we lost nobody. We've lost 13 people here, and that's a lot. 13 people too many. But if you look at Vietnam, where hundreds of thousands of people were killed, if you look at any one of the last 7 or 8 wars where many, many people were killed, we lost 13. And again, 13 is too many. I don't want to lose any, but 13 is less than anybody's ever even envisioned. I think we're doing a great job.
7: But so are you saying you would consider sending some of the troops home, sir? Some of the 50,000 troops who were sent there as a part of Operation Epic Fury?
10: I would say this. It costs us very little to keep them there. I don't consider them in danger. We have the best defense anyone's ever seen. We have the best offense anyone's ever seen. So I don't consider it danger. I would say it would be foolhardy to do that because maybe we may use them. It's unlikely, but I think we'll keep them there until such time as we have a completion. And when we have a completion, you will see things like you've never seen. The oil will go down. The stock market already, as you know, it's hit an all-time high. Even in the midst of it, it hit all-time highs. We had 73 all-time highs in a short period of time that I've been in office, which is a record, by the way. And, you know, we're doing very well. But the main thing is we cannot let Iran have a nuclear weapon. Can't do it.
7: What is
10: and we won't do it.
7: You just referenced the 13 Americans who were killed. And I want to know what your red line is. What would trigger you to restart military action? Would it be Iran killing more American citizens?
10: Well, certainly that would be something that I would think about very seriously. But my red line would be if I think I wasn't going to make a deal or if I wasn't going to make a deal fast enough. So we're having very good negotiations with the people that are leading the country now. It's the third group that we've been dealing with, and they are different. And you could say it's regime change, actually, because these are very different people. I find them to be more rational, very smart.
7: Who is that? Who's leading
10: the
7: country?
10: Well, I don't want to go into names, but you know who they are. I mean, they're leaders. They're respected, respected by the people that have to respect them. They are calling the shots. We know that because we see it. Through various tests that we've given. It's a little bit strange because you have leaders that have been there for a long time and they get wiped out. Then you have leaders that you also know, the second tier, and they get wiped out. All of a sudden we're dealing with different people. But no, I think that we'll either have something done fairly quickly or we'll finish it out militarily.
7: Are you talking about the son of the supreme
10: leader? Well,
7: he's
10: a part of it, yes.
7: He has not been seen in public. What is his status? Have you talked to him directly?
10: I do believe they have great respect for him. I see it. I mean, they want to get his concurrence. They've said to me, they've said to others that they're looking for approval, and he is part of the approval process, absolutely.
7: Have you spoken to him directly? You said you want to meet with
10: him. No, I have not. I would if he'd like to, but I have not spoken to him directly.
7: Do you know where he is?
10: I will tell you.
7: How he is?
10: Yeah. They do pay homage to him. I would tell you if they didn't. They seem to, based on what I see, they seem to respect him a great deal.
7: Do you know where he is? Do you know how he is doing physically?
10: I don't want to say whether or not I know where he is, but there's a good probability that I do.
7: Is he inside Iran?
10: I'd rather not say that.
7: Okay, he is the son of the last supreme leader, who was obviously hardliner. Is this younger Khomeini any better for the United States than his father was?
10: Younger, I think more rational, injured. He's pretty badly injured. So there's a certain bravery there. A lot of people, if they were injured that badly, they wouldn't be talking about, you know, how are we doing with the United States. They'd have other things on their mind. So there's a certain bravery there, but he is very seriously injured, yeah.
7: What is the status of talks exactly in this moment? How close are you to making a deal? Are we talking about days, weeks, months, Mr. President?
10: I think we're very close. We have a couple of points. They don't even seem like big points. They've conceded the fact that they will not have nuclear weapons. We had a clause in there that we will not develop nuclear weapons, and everybody was very happy with it except me. And I said, well, what happens if they not develop, but they go out and purchase, they acquire? I want to put the word, if they buy or purchase or acquire, you know, you've got to have that in there too, because that's not developing. So they don't have the right to develop or purchase, acquire, or buy.
7: Have they pushed back against that? Is that one of the sticking points?
10: A little bit, and then they didn't.
7: Okay. You have been saying for months, Mr. President, that Iran is begging to make a deal.
10: True.
7: They are so desperate to make a deal. Why haven't they made a deal with you
10: because yet? Because it's a very hard thing for them. They've had great independence. They've dealt with very weak and ineffective leadership on behalf of the United States and other countries, frankly, that allowed them to get away with murder. And I think they can't believe they're in the situation where they've been virtually decapitated.
7: But if they're so desperate, Mr. President, why haven't they said yes to
10: the
7: terms you're proposing?
10: Because they're strong, they're proud, there are things they never thought they'd be doing that they're going to have to do. They've got no choice. And it takes a little while. You know, you're talking about 47 years of getting away with whatever they wanted. I mean, this should have been done long ago. This should have been done by other presidents or other countries. It doesn't have to be us, other countries. But they were very close to having a nuclear weapon twice. That was when I terminated the Iran nuclear deal, which was a path that deal

0: That's
1: why didn't
0: I'm
1: you negotiate a better deal at the time? Because after it was ripped up, there weren't guardrails, and they escalated their production of enriched uranium.
0: Excuse me. It takes years to do these things. These people have been fighting for 47 years. They've been killing Americans. They've been taking off their legs and their arm, and their faces have been hurt so badly and so horribly. I'm moving very fast. I'm into 3 months. You know, Vietnam lasted 19 years. I'm into my third month, and all I do is say, whoa, when are you going to win? If I were a Democrat, nobody would be talking that way, but it doesn't matter to me. I've gotten so used to it. Look, we have totally destroyed their military. They have some missiles left. They have some drones left.
1: Do you know how many missiles?
0: They have yes, exactly.
1: How many?
0: I don't want to tell you.
1: Can you give me a ballpark?
0: They have some left. I know almost to the number, and we know where they are, too. And we know where their drones are, and we know where their drone factories are. Most of the drone factories have been knocked out. Most of the launching pads have been knocked out, and most of the missile manufacturing areas have been knocked out. But they still have capacity. They have some missiles. They have some drones. I would say, percentage-wise, maybe 21-22% of their missiles. It's a lot of missiles. But it's not what it was when we first attacked.
1: So you're saying they have 21-22% of their missiles left?
0: Correct, yes.
1: Okay. Let's talk about what specifically you are demanding as a part of this short-term deal. Will the United States agree to a deal with Iran that doesn't explicitly and immediately give up its nuclear enrichment program on the front end?
0: Well, you know, depending on when you say immediately, look, it is buried under mountains because our B-2s were incredible. The pilots of our B-2s were unbelievable. And it's buried. They can't get it. The only two countries that could take it, that have the equipment to take, you have to understand, three mountains have fallen in on them, right? So you understand that because the fake news was going around saying, oh, maybe they didn't hit their target. 1 o'clock in the morning, pitch black, no moon, no nothing, and every one of those bombs went right down those chutes and blew up. They can't get it, no matter what. I mean, they can get it, I guess, with years of work. But the only two countries that can get it are us and China, because we're the only two with the equipment that's capable of doing that kind of work. And it would take weeks of digging. So the answer is, yeah, we're going to do it immediately. We're going to start looking very quickly, and we'll do it with them. If we make a deal, we'll do it with them. No. We're going to do it with the Iranians. So if we make a deal, that means we'll be friendly. We'll do it with the Iranians. If we don't make a deal, we may do it or we may just watch it. You know, we have cameras on it, all over it. If anybody walked there, if you walked over there, I would be able to read your first name on your lapel. And these are cameras up in space. It's pretty amazing technology. Space Force. We have cameras all over the site. We know if anybody goes there. If anybody went there, any digging mechanism, any truck, any tractors, anything, anybody went there, we would know. We will take care of it. Is that wind or what?
1: Is that rain?
0: What is that?
2: Rain.
1: This would be the first of multiple interruptions due to the weather. Rain hitting the metal roof, making it difficult for both of us to hear each other. So as we're having this conversation, we can hear a little bit of rain.
0: No, a lot of rain.
1: A lot of rain. Let me try to get a clear understanding of how the United States would get the nuclear material out. You've called it nuclear dust.
0: Yeah.
1: Will you and would you be open to sending in U.S. forces to retrieve the nuclear stockpile?
0: So the official name is highly enriched uranium. And I call it nuclear dust because it seemed to be nice and everyone understands it better and it's sort of cute and people picked it up. But the way you do it is if we make a deal, that now we're friendly, we'll all go together. It'll be our equipment. We'll take it out and destroy it, whether it's on site or whether we take it off site.
1: So that would require U.S. forces.
0: Well, that will require we will have a deal. We'll be friendly. In other words, we will have made a deal. And we will be at peace, and we will go with them or without them, but we won't have people shooting at us, okay? Now, if we don't make a deal, then we're going to take them out militarily very harshly, and we'll wait till we do that before we go, in which case we'll have safety either way.
1: Mr. President, I wonder, how long are you willing to give Iran to make a deal? How much longer? You've been

0: talking for quite some time.
1: Well, you really haven't. You were in Vietnam for 19 years. You were in Iraq for many years. You were in Korea for many, many years. You were in all the, I won't even talk about World War II, because that was the big one, and we don't want to ever have that. But you were in all these different wars for many years with thousands and thousands of people killed. We've had 13 people killed, which I hate. We've had 13 people killed, and that includes two wars. That's Venezuela, and that's Iran.
0: But do you have a cutoff point in your head?
1: No, but you keep talking about speed, Kristen. You were in Vietnam for 19 years, and you tell me about 3 months. And in 3 months, I've demolished the Navy, the Air Force, anti-aircraft. They have no radar. They have no nothing. I demolished their leaders. Their leaders are gone.
0: Do you know where all of Iran's nuclear material is?
1: Yes. Yes.
0: Would you unfreeze any Iranian assets or lift any sanctions up front as a part of any deal? So that would come after.
1: Comes after, yeah.
0: If they behave, turned if they over their job, nuclear enrichment material.
1: Unlike Obama. Obama flew a Boeing 757, a plane I know very well. They took the seats out and they loaded it up with $1.7 billion in cash from the banks in Maryland and Virginia and D.C. They emptied out the banks and they gave them $1.7 in green. And they gave them tens of billions of dollars, just kept giving them money, and it didn't work.
0: Would any... Again,
1: that never works,
0: but again, Mr. President, you promised that you were going to negotiate a better deal. Do you wish you'd done it in your first term, when you ripped it up, before you ripped up the deal?
1: No, they weren't ready. No, this is much better. This is much better.
0: If
1: I would have done it in my first term, Israel wouldn't have been ready. Hear that sound? That sound of thunder, lightning.
0: Is that going to interrupt, guys?
1: No.
0: Okay.
1: People will understand. We're in a farm.
0: That's true. Will any deal you make include the release of Americans who are being held by Iran?
1: Well, we talk about it, and we'll see. Nobody really has an accurate list of who they are, what they are, or if they're being held. But if they're... We've been talking about it. Nobody really has a list. You know that, right? You know, you're asking me about... Nobody has a list.
0: But are you demanding a list? Are you demanding to know and saying they've got to come
1: home? You're supposed to give me the list. I mean, do you know people that we're talking about? If you give me the names, I'll do my best to get them out.
0: Well, I don't think that's been reported.
1: Huh?
0: I don't think it's all of the people who've been held.
1: All I'm saying is this. If you have a list of names, give them to me, and I will get them out.
0: But is it something you talk to them about?
1: We talk about people if they have them, but nobody knows who they are.
0: Mm.
1: Just like you don't know who they are.
0: You have openly said you've been frustrated by Israel's continued bombing of Lebanon. Are you and Prime Minister Netanyahu on the same page?
1: Yeah, we are. We get along very well. We've been great comrades. We did a very, very big number on a certain country that was nothing but trouble for 47 years. I disagree with him on a couple of things. I'd like to see Lebanon have a better life. I'd like to see a more surgical attack on Hezbollah. I think it should be more surgical. And we can help them with that, or we can recommend Syria. Syria is doing a very good job of cleaning up their act. They have a very good leader. They have a leader that's really done a good job in a short period of time, and he would love to help.
0: Are you demanding that Lebanon be a part of the short-term deal that you're negotiating?
1: I'm not demanding.
0: Okay.
1: I think they'd like to see it, but I'm not demanding.
0: Okay. I wonder if we should... Let me just get a gut check here. Should we pause for 5 minutes and let this pass? I just want to be able to hear everything he said. The rain did not stop, but neither did our interview. When we come back, President Trump on his promise to never start a new war.
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0: I'd like to talk big picture now, Mr. President. One of your consistent campaign promises was no new wars, going all the way back to 2015. Did you break that promise to the American people?
1: No. I had to stop a country, very powerful, very dangerous country, from having a nuclear weapon, because they'd use it. They'd blow up the world. They'd blow up the Middle East. They'd blow up Israel. They'd come here. They'd blow up Europe. They're nuts, okay? They're crazy people. I deal with them. And very high-strung people. A little crazy. And get along with them. I like them. But you don't want to let them have a nuclear weapon. And I'm doing the world a service, but I'm doing our country a service. Yeah, it's America first. I'm doing our country a service. Nice rain.
0: It is raining hard.
1: Okay. But the answer is good. Let's just keep going.
0: Let's keep going.
1: Let's power through it, right?
3: Here, we paused nearly 5 minutes for the rain to pass and then picked up our conversation.
0: So you're saying you didn't break your promise, and yet, Mr. President, in your first term, you held to that promise, and it was so fundamental to who you were as a candidate to a first-term president. What changed? Because you insisted no new wars.
1: First of all, I didn't guarantee no war. Why would I have built the strongest military in the world? I built our military. I inherited a terrible military. We had no equipment. We had nothing. I built a tremendous military. Biden gave a lot of it away, but it's still a relatively small portion compared to what I built.
0: But you said it over and over again, Mr. President.
1: Why would I build a military? Now, I didn't want to use this, but I'm doing you and everybody else a big favor. In the midst of the greatest stock market in history, in the midst of the most successful country, because as you know, in the last term, we were dead country, Kristen. I know you're a big liberal or a big progressive.
0: No, but I'm just a journalist.
1: We were a dead country. A year ago, a couple of years ago, we were a dead country. Now we have the hottest country anywhere in the world. And at the all-time hottest point, which is probably now, believe it or not. We just had all brand-new stock market records today. But at the hottest point in the history of our country, I took Scott, Howard, I took Pete, I took everybody into a room. I said, I have to do this country, this world, the Middle East, Israel, everybody a favor. You have Iran. They're going to have a nuclear weapon. Barack Hussein Obama signed the JCPOA. It was a horrible deal. Horrible deal. Listen to me. It was a horrible deal. It was a path to them getting a nuclear weapon. They were very close to having a nuclear weapon. I terminated the deal. Wait. Then I sent the B-2 bombers in about 9-10 months ago, and they totally obliterated the site, and I saved it. We had a choice. We could let them have a nuclear weapon, or we could go along and have some beautiful days. But they would have, you know, it's a judgment. They would have used the nuclear weapon. And you know what? When people hear that whole scenario, when they hear me say Iran was going to have a nuclear weapon, and they're crazy, they say you're doing the right thing. I don't think it's you'll do polls because they're all fake polls anyway, especially yours. But you do polls. I just won a big election. And the reason I won election is people have confidence in me. I have good judgment. I had to make a judgment. Do I want to go along and have a country that's doing really well, but somebody is going to try and kill us? Or do I want to put out that horrible threat? And I did. I put it out. I put it out for many, many years. Now I'm going to put it out permanently. I'm going to do it either through negotiation, where we're very close to a deal, or I'm going to blow the hell out of them, to be honest with you. And it's going to be very easy for me to do. That's actually the easier path. So when you say I promised, I didn't promise anything. I don't like these endless wars. This is not an endless war. We've been doing this for 3 months. Much of it has been under the form, a pretty good form of ceasefire. The blockade has been amazing. Our Navy is amazing. Our military is the best in the world. Hey, we took over a very powerful country, Venezuela, a lot of soldiers, big, strong military. We took over Venezuela in a matter of minutes. We destroyed the capability of Iran in a matter of days. Nobody's ever seen anything like it. Now I'm going to finish it. But remember, you were in Vietnam 19 years because, stupid people, you were in so many different countries. Every war you were in for years. Look at Iraq. Look what you were. You were there for years.
0: Yeah.
1: We're there for a few months, and the threat is largely over. Soon it will be over. But you cannot let Iran have a nuclear weapon, or they will blow you up. There will be no Kristen. There will be no NBC. There will be no Meet the Press. You will end the Meet the Press string.
0: Let me ask you, though. During your 2016 campaign, you called the Middle East a quagmire. What makes you so sure this won't become a quagmire?
1: We're not going to be there.
0: You're convinced this won't become a quagmire?
1: It's not a quagmire. I just wiped out the military of a very dangerous country, and I wiped out the nuclear threat. Let me tell you, if we left tomorrow, if we just said, all right, let's get out, it'll take them 15 or 20 years to rebuild back. But I'm not going to give them even that chance. I'm not going to give them that chance. They cannot have a nuclear weapon. And if there was even a 1% chance that they'd have it, I wouldn't leave. We're almost finished. We're going to either have a deal, a strong deal, a meaningful deal, not like the Obama thing. Obama was a path to a nuclear weapon. Mine is the exact opposite. Mine is a wall. It's a wall, just like I built 1,000 miles of wall on our southern border. And by the way, I took the worst border in history and I made it the best border in history in a matter of weeks.
0: And yet, Mr. President, Iran was the closest to developing weapons-grade uranium after you ripped up the nuclear deal because there were no guardrails
1: in place. They were developing it during the nuclear deal.
0: Right.
1: You don't know that? Iran, when Obama signed that stupid deal where he paid them billions and billions of dollars, thought he could bribe them. Listen to me. They were developing a nuclear weapon. That's how they got there. They got all of this uranium during Obama. You know that, don't you? Well, that's how they got there. Don't say this. They got there. They developed it during the Obama, Barack Hussein Obama, during his administration.
0: And they've escalated their development after the deal was wrapped up.
1: They didn't escalate anything.
0: Let's talk about the economy.
1: Let me just tell you something. If I didn't go in there with the B-2 bombers, they would right now have a nuclear weapon, and it could be that half of the world would be eradicated.
0: Let me ask you about the economy. You got a strong jobs report today that beat expectations.
1: Not strong. Really strong.
0: Beat expectations.
1: By how much? Triple.
0: 170,000 jobs created. And yet, gas is up, diesel is up.
1: It's all coming down as soon as the war's over.
0: Well, 70% of farmers say they can't afford fertilizer. Let me ask you, what is your message to farmers, many who support you, but who say they're struggling?
1: Nobody been better to farmers. You know, I gave farmers last term $28 billion because China took advantage and other people. And you know who paid for it? China. Last term. You know, I had a great first term. I had the greatest economy ever. And you know what? This one's blowing it away.
0: What's your message to farmers, though, Mr. President, who say they are struggling, they're struggling to make ends
1: meet? Are you ready? Am I allowed to talk? You keep asking questions and you don't listen to the answers. I love the farmers, and the farmers love me, and the farmers trust me. In the first term, I had something very similar. China and others were, and Canada, which was brutal, they were taking advantage of our farmers. They don't take advantage of it anymore. I gave them $28 billion split up. They never had a payday like that. And the farmers loved me, and they came back and they voted for me in record numbers. You know that. Nobody's ever even come close. Now, because of the fact that we had a choice, I had a choice to make. I could keep it going. The farmers were doing great. Fertilizer was very cheap. Everything was cheap. Gasoline was very low. Everything was very low. I could have kept it that way, but I said I have to take a little bit of a turn. The farmers are going to understand it better than anybody. We're going to have higher gasoline. We're going to have a little higher fertilizer, et cetera, et cetera. But I'm going to get rid of a nuclear weapon in the hands of very dangerous people. It should have been done for 47 years. No president had the guts to do it. I did it, and I've done it. It's almost complete. As soon as that's complete, gasoline prices are going to drop like a rock. You know, I was in Iowa speaking about farms, and it was before we attacked Iran. And I was in Iowa, and the prices were $1.85 a gallon, $1.91 a gallon. What?
3: This time, it wasn't the rain, but an audio issue that forced us to pause the interview again. Are gas prices going higher, or have they peaked?
1: They're going to come low, very low. They're going to go lower than they were before.
0: Have they peaked?
1: Well, it depends. I mean, it depends where the war goes. It could be I'll have to give them a shot, and it could be we'll sign an agreement. If we sign an agreement, they'll go down now. Otherwise, they'll go down after we're finished.
0: You have a new Fed chair, Kevin Warsh.
1: Yeah.
0: His first meeting in the role is later this month. After this month's jobs report, economists now say it's possible the Fed may have to raise rates. Do you think that's possible? And what would your reaction be, sir?
1: So I'm of a different feel. I think Kevin's fantastic, and I want him to do whatever he wants. I don't want to have a big influence on him. But we had a great report. We're doing great. And it's unfair that whenever you do great, they want to raise interest rates. It should be the opposite way. You know, if you go back 15 or 20 years, when you had good reports, the market went up. Nowadays, when you have good reports, the market goes down because they think they're going to raise interest rates. There's no reason to raise interest rates. The country becomes great. We built the country by doing great and having rates low. What they do is when they raise interest rates, they try and kill success. I don't want to kill success. We should actually lower interest rates. Now, if inflation comes, and you know, people live with inflation, but if inflation comes, what happens is you stamp it out. But success can kill inflation, just like higher interest rates. What they do now is, like, we had great job numbers. You agree, right?
0: They beat expectations.
1: Not expectations, like three times. Okay, but you ready? What do? They say, oh, let's raise interest rates. It's the wrong thing to do. I would like to see rates get lower because we could build this into the greatest machine that the world has ever seen. But you can't do that when everybody immediately raises interest rates. So we had great job numbers. We're doing great. You know, we're building more factories. We have more money coming into our country right now from other countries and people than ever before. Wait a minute. What happens? I don't want to just kill it with high interest rates. Growth is the greatest thing you can have, and growth does not cause inflation.
0: Would you be upset if they raised rates? What is your message to them about that?
1: Living with Kevin, I have a lot of respect for him, but my feeling is that when a country is doing well, they shouldn't be penalized by immediately raising interest rates. They should actually be incentivized. You know, we have debt, we have other things, we have things we want to take care of. I want to go bigger on the military. I really do. If we do what I'm saying, this will be a beautiful, well-oiled machine like you've never seen before.
0: And when we come back, President Trump defends his controversial plan that could give payouts to January 6th rioters.
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0: This $1.8 billion so-called anti-weaponization fund. It was going to compensate people who say the federal government weaponized the legal system against them. It's been blocked by the courts, met with opposition from Republicans
1: and Democrats
0: in Congress and Democrats.
1: Excuse me, mostly Democrats.
0: Mostly
1: some
0: Democrats
1: Republicans.
0: And some Republicans.
1: Some. Very few Republicans.
0: Just to be very clear, are you backing off the fund completely, as your acting Attorney General Todd Blanche has said? Or are you looking for another avenue to revive
1: the fund? So let me explain what the fund is. People have been hurt so badly by radical left lunatics that worked for the Biden administration and Sleepy Joe. They're vicious. They're violent. What they did to people. And, of course, they went after me more than anybody else. They raided Mar-a-Lago and all the other things. But people have been badly hurt. They've committed suicide. They've lost their jobs, they've lost their families, they've lost their wives, they've lost everything. They've lost everything over a fake weaponization of government.
0: Now, so let me just tell you. Are you looking for a way to revive it?
1: Well, look, it was up to me. I'd pay them the kind of money that they deserve. People have been destroyed. Lives have been destroyed. Many suicides. Think of it. People have committed suicide because a bunch of thugs went after them.
0: You don't.
1: So, me, personally, I think the weaponization fund is a great idea. And so do many other Republicans. You have to get it approved. If they get it approved, that's great. If they don't get it approved, I'd be disappointed.
0: All right, we're going to motor through this.
1: But you have to understand, people have been destroyed by crooked politicians, and they should be reimbursed for that.
0: Do you think anyone who attacked police officers on January 6th should get taxpayer money?
1: I wouldn't be inclined to say so, but I have to see it. I can tell you this, 97% of those people, you look at them, the FBI or whoever it was, because you had a lot of crooked cops, you had dirty cops. Comey was a dirty cop.
0: Well,
1: a guy
0: no
1: like Bolton was a dirty cop.
0: But there's no evidence.
1: Wait a minute. You think Comey was a straight cop?
0: The people who pleaded guilty to assaulting police
1: Comey
0: officers.
1: Comey was a dirty cop.
0: No, but
1: they had
0: the people
1: FBI,
0: who assaulted police
1: listen
0: officers.
1: To me. They had FBI agents ushering them into the building. They had FBI go into the building. Those people walking around, they're looking always in this night. They weren't in. They were
0: there's
1: being
0: no
1: ushered into
0: that,
1: the building.
0: Sir. There's no evidence.
1: You had a bunch of dirty cops. And frankly, what they did was weaponization of our government.
0: But, sir, there's no evidence of that. More than 1,000
1: no,
0: people
1: well, yeah, no, there's
0: guilty
1: none.
0: To
1: you
0: crime.
1: Know what you do? Try would looking you, at the tapes one time.
0: Would you take it
1: look
0: off the table?
1: Look at the tapes
0: okay,
1: one time.
0: But 172 people did plead guilty to assaulting police officers.
1: You know why they pled
0: should
1: guilty?
0: Should they be exempt?
1: Because they told
0: from
1: they were going to jail
0: crime?
1: For 15 years if they didn't.
0: Should they?
1: They pled guilty because they were frightened. They went down. They were ushered into a building. Many of them were arrested without even
0: so
1: going into
0: okay
1: the building.
0: Would you be okay with them receiving taxpayer dollars?
1: The people were destroyed by dirty cops and by weaponization. Many of those people should be compensated. Now, with that being said, as I understand it, the weaponization fund was going to set up a group of people, people that could be picked by anybody, fair people, smart people, and they will go on an individual case basis.
0: Okay.
1: Now, I don't know what's going to happen with the weaponization fund. I love the idea because people like you, the fake, dirty press, the crooked press, people like stupid Biden, he's not smart enough to know what's going on, but people that surrounded him, surrounded his beautiful, resolute desk in the Oval Office, what they did to the lives of people, they destroyed people. They okay. sent people to jail who did nothing
0: all
1: wrong.
0: Right, just to be very clear, there's no evidence of what you're saying, but
1: there's
0: let me
1: a
0: ask
1: lot
0: you
1: of
0: about
1: evidence.
0: Todd Blanche.
1: Listen,
0: about
1: listen
0: Todd
1: to me.
0: Blanche.
1: Listen to me.
0: Let's talk
1: there's
0: about
1: there's
0: tremendous Todd
1: evidence. There's nothing
0: well, it's
1: but
0: not
1: evidence.
0: Been presented
1: the election
0: in a
1: was
0: court
1: rigged.
0: Of law.
1: It was a dirty election.
0: Mr.
1: And
0: President,
1: it's happening again right now in
0: never
1: California.
0: Presented evidence
1: it's happening
0: that the
1: right now in California.
0: Rigged.
1: Right now it's look at what's
0: where's
1: happening
0: the
1: in California.
0: To that?
1: It's
0: the
1: 4 days.
0: Are doing well in
1: California.
0: California
1: it's no they're not they're dropping fast because it's a rigged election. Let me tell you. It's 4 days. And they aren't even close
0: that's
1: to coming
0: how they,
1: up
0: that's
1: with
0: how they count
1: you know
0: the
1: why
0: votes
1: they're doing that? Because they're cheating on the election.
0: There's what do you have evidence they're, to support?
1: All
0: that?
1: I have to do is look. All
0: but,
1: I have to do is
0: that's
1: look.
0: That's not evidence.
1: And I listen. And I listen to people but, and let's see what happens.
0: But sir, that's not evidence.
1: Do you think it's appropriate
0: that's how they
1: that they
0: count the votes? In
1: do you
0: California?
1: Think it's appropriate that they have an election and 5 days later they're nowhere close to picking
0: state
1: a winner?
0: State local officials acknowledge they are slow. They're urging.
1: No, they're crooked.
0: They're urging
1: they're crooked.
0: The votes to be counted quickly. That's how they
1: they're
0: vote in
1: crooked,
0: California.
1: They're crooked, just like you're crooked. Your press is crooked, and Meet the Press is crooked.
0: To be fair, I'm not crooked, but let's
1: really.
0: Let's
1: well,
0: continue.
1: You play right into their hands.
0: Let's
1: and
0: continue.
1: You're either crooked or you're stupid.
0: Let's
1: you
0: continue.
1: Play right into their hands with this rep. You know that these elections are rigged. Your network knows that they're rigged. You know that I won an election in a landslide, and I got 94% bad press.
0: But, Mr. President,
1: you know why
0: you've
1: I got
0: never
1: that?
0: Presented
1: because you have no
0: evidence.
1: Credibility.
0: But you've never presented evidence that it was rigged. Let's keep talking about I want to talk about Todd Blanche.
1: You have more evidence. There's more evidence than ever presented.
0: Let's talk
1: your
0: about
1: your elections in this country.
0: Court.
1: We're like a third world country.
0: But, sir,
1: your elections are crooked, and you're crooked, and Meet the Press is crooked,
0: but, Mr. President,
1: and so is ABC and CBS. And CNN.
0: But, Mr. President.
1: Your one-sided crooked network. So let's call it quits because I've had enough. Thank you, darling. Have a good
0: Mr.
1: time.
0: Mr. President, let's please. I traveled all the way to Wisconsin.
1: I've sat
0: I traveled
1: in the rain
0: all
1: with you.
0: I know.
1: I've
0: I traveled
1: sat in the rain
0: all the
1: with
0: way
1: you for
0: to
1: an
0: Wisconsin.
1: Hour. On and off in the rain. And I've given you enough time. You ought to straighten out your press because you know what?
0: Mr. President,
1: a country can never be great with a dishonest
0: all, listen,
1: press.
0: Listen, we traveled on, all the way to Wisconsin for this interview. I spoke with President Trump on Saturday, and we both acknowledged the complications during the interview posed by the rain. He agreed to sit down with me for another Meet the Press interview.
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0: Welcome back. The panel is here. Carol Lee, NBC News National Security Managing Editor. Ashley Etienne, former Communications Director for Vice President Harris and Speaker Pelosi. And Mark Short, former Trump Director of Legislative Affairs. Welcome to all of you. Thank you for
4: Thank you.
0: Being here. Carol, let me start with you. Obviously a tense ending to that interview. But let's start talk about the start of the interview, which were really some of the most robust comments I think we've heard from President Trump on Iran. What were some of your key takeaways?
4: Well, you could see there's a real frustration with the pressure he's under to get a deal to bring gas prices down. He said five times that Vietnam took 19 years. I've been at this for 3 months. There was little clarity on when this might get resolved or even how. You heard the president say there'll be a decision point where there's either a deal or I'll resume robust military action, or the U.S. might just watch Iran's nuclear program for a period of time, which raises questions about how big of a threat it is right now. But he didn't answer the question of, are we days, are we weeks, or are we months? He said, we're very close. We've been hearing that for weeks from the White House, that they're very close, and still no deal. And at one point he said, Kristen, you know, these things take years. And lastly, I would say the nuclear threat is a significant threat concern for the U.S., but it's not the only one. One of the chief objectives the administration laid out going into the war was to destroy Iran's ballistic missile stockpile. He said that the Iran retains more than 20% of its ballistic missiles, and that's significant.
0: It was significant, and Mark, I noted that as well as the lack of a timeline, and I think it speaks to the fact that he does not seem in a rush to get a deal here.
5: Well, look, I do think that Iran has been nefarious for 47 years, has killed and slaughtered a lot of innocent people, and I think that the president has been right in his kinetic actions. I just think there should be an explanation. This is not necessarily going to end, and energy prices are not necessarily going to come down immediately, and it should be expected of American people, who I think are incredibly patient. Here's what the cost is going to be to accomplish it and why we're doing it and how this could transform the Middle East for generations to come and actually lower risk premium on energy prices down the road. But I think if you keep saying, hey, it's going to immediately happen, then you set an expectation for voters that may not be met.
0: Ashley, your takeaways?
6: No, I mean, I think what was clear to me is that the president is disconnected from the reality of what people are going through in this particular country. You know, he promised voters America First agenda, and now you can see that frustration bubbling over with the president, who's more concerned with his own political retribution than he is with the economic state of and pain of the American people. And the other thing I found very interesting here is that interview engendered no confidence in the American people on his ability to transform, not just what's happening in Iraq, but also the economy. You've got a president who's asleep in the Oval Office, who says that he doesn't even consider the economic state of the American people when he's dealing with these things. And so what you're seeing now is a frustration, not just among voters, but that's boiling over even within the Republican Party on both sides of the chamber. They're pushing back aggressively on this president's agenda. You can see the president mentioned Iowa. You could see the frustration among Iowa voters. He won Iowa in the last election by 13 points. Now we're looking at potentially a sweep among Democrats from the top down in terms of the ballot. So this creates a great opportunity for the Democratic Party. My only advice would be you need to roll out a proactive economic agenda to, you know, make clear how you're going to transform where we are.
0: Mark, how does it play with the president's supporters in the Midwest and beyond?
5: Look, I think it's hard for the Biden administration officials to question the president's stamina this go round.
6: Did you guys see him asleep in the Oval Office?
5: I don't think you can question
0: the White House has said he's not sleeping, but they've been showed those images.
6: Maybe he's taking a look at
5: that. If you're Derek Van Orden, for whom he's out campaigning, who's an American hero, a Navy SEAL, who's in a tough district, I think you would like to see the president talk about, here's how I'm going to win the war, here's how we're going to lower fertilizer costs. And I think that the challenge is that there's a lot of farmers in middle America who have been hurt by the trade agenda, too.
6: Absolutely.
5: Where all of a sudden, you can't actually export your products to other nations you used to because of the global trade war the president has. That's what needs to be done to actually help us. I think that, you know, this is a very difficult cycle, and it's a daunting one for Republicans. The best thing we have going is that Democrats seem to nominate, you know, candidates who are Nazi candidates in Maine who are engaging in child sex trafficking, or actually in New Jersey 12 terrorist sympathizers. That's the benefit for Republicans.
0: Yeah, Maine is certainly a big focus. Carol, let me ask you, because he did make some of his, I think, most extensive comments defending that anti-weaponization fund that a lot of Republicans don't like.
4: Yeah, and he got very animated about this, and very clearly, if the president had his way, this fund is a fund that would go forward. And it remains to be seen if there is a way in which he tries to revive the fund or still figure out a way for folks that he thinks deserve payouts to get those payouts. But it's definitely something that he feels very passionate about. He feels very strongly about that. You saw that in the interview. And it's another instance where he's at odds with some of his top officials in the administration who are saying this thing is dead.
6: And that's really the problem, that everything centers around Donald Trump and his administration, his grievances, his tariff policy that he's doubled down on it, that's cost the American people millions of dollars. His focus should be on the economy, but the reality is he doesn't have any answers to it.
3: All right, guys, fantastic conversation. Thank you for being here. We really appreciate it. 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We do hope to see you there. That is all for today. Thank you so much for watching. We'll be back next week because if it's Sunday, it's Meet the

0: The Meet the Press panel includes NBC News National Security Managing Editor Carol Lee, former Communications Director for Vice President Harris, Ashley Etienne, and former Trump White House Legislative Director Mark Short. This week from ABC News is coming up on C-SPAN Radio, but right now, here's part of Washington Journal from Sunday.
1: Welcome back. Joining us now to talk all things campaign 2026 and other political news of the week is my great panel here, BJ Martino, Republican pollster and president and CEO of the Terrence Group. BJ, thanks for being here.
2: Thanks for having me.
1: And joining us from Austin, Texas is Nancy Zadunskiewicz, Democratic pollster and founder of Z2A Research. Nancy, thanks so much for being with us this morning.
3: Good morning.
1: All right, so let's start with perhaps the most talked about political news of the week. Maine's primary is this Tuesday. Graham Plattner, the presumptive Democratic challenger to GOP Senator Susan Collins. We've learned a lot about his personal life, more revelations here, including recent reports that show that he had sent sexual messages to women outside of his marriage. Let's talk about whether or not Plattner's populist appeal can withstand these attacks. Nancy, I want to start with you.
3: So I'm not terribly familiar with the stories. This is one of the virtues of being in Texas is I don't walk out my door and immediately learn the most recent news from the New York Times about a race in Maine. However, I will tell you that when I think about how it is the Plattner's been able to withstand some of these stories so far, it's because it appears as if the establishment is attacking him. And so there's a difference between what's going on in D.C., where Democrats are frustrated. They don't want to talk about this kind of stuff. They want to be talking about affordability. They want to be talking about health care. And then in Maine, it seems like the establishment is attacking an outsider. Every time one of these things comes up, it seems to them as if somebody is trying to damper this campaign that is, has more working class populist appeal. And this is every single story is more proof that they're trying to prevent somebody who's trying to change the system. That's how it plays in Maine.
1: I want to now get back to the question of establishment in a second, but do Republicans expect more stories about Plattner to come out? I mean, obviously, the case, the theory of the case was that Governor Janet Mills, when she was in the race, was going to use a lot of Plattner's history against him, but she didn't have enough money. Republicans believe that they will have enough money to prosecute that case.
2: Well, I think the word you used earlier is important, presumptive nominee, because Janet Mills hasn't gotten out of the race. She suspended her campaign. It's a different thing. So she's not out of the race. She just decided to stop campaigning. She's still there waiting in the wings. She's potentially on the ballot. So let's keep that in mind as we go through this. But I think Republican, Democrat, Independent, anyone who's followed these allegations and these stories about Graham Plattner fully believe there's more to come. There just seems to be no bottom to which the number of stories about his behavior and his actions, starting with the tattoo and then everything else after that. The difference between now and, say, 10 years ago, in 10 years ago, he would have been out of the race in the first week. There is a tendency now to just push through any sort of negative allegations, blame the establishment, and that allows a campaign to have some legs for some time. However, there is just such a drumbeat coming against him now of every other day, every week, something new is coming out about him. I think there eventually has to come some level of weight, regardless of that populist appeal, which is certainly something that's coming throughout. It's happened in Republican politics. It's now strong going throughout Democratic politics. But at a certain point, I think even voters in Maine who care about other things and want to have their issues addressed realize Democratic voters, we can't have a candidate who has this much baggage. It's going to be a distraction and not able to carry that message then.
1: I mean, meanwhile, Graham Plattner has still continued to campaign heading up into the primary this Tuesday. You mentioned Janet Mills is still in the campaign. That is true. She suspended her campaign, but she didn't get out of the race. She's kind of been hinting, I think, including in reporting, that she is still there. What do you think about that, Nancy? I mean, does Janet Mills feel like a viable option after not campaigning for the last, month or so since she got out of the race?
3: Absolutely not. No.
1: What about you?
2: Yeah, I think she is governor, former governor. She has name awareness in the state. She has backing among Democrats. She was Chuck Schumer's choice for this seat. I think that in an instant, the Democratic establishment and Chuck Schumer, if there was finally a breaking point, they would flip a switch and throw Graham Plattner overboard and go forward with Janet Mills. I'm not saying that's necessarily good for them electorally. There's going to be ramifications. There's going to be the popular swing of the Democratic Party, as Nancy said, who feel like the establishment did this to them, not for the specific reasons of who Graham Plattner is, but because of his politics, perhaps. That's going to create some tension within the party, and it's going to be difficult for Mills to navigate going forward, but it's certainly a possibility.
1: Now, I want to invite our callers to join in on the conversation. We'll be taking some questions here pretty soon. Republicans, your line, 202-748-8001. Democrats, your line, 202-748-8000. Independents, your line, 202-748-8002. Start calling in now so you can ask our two esteemed panelists everything about the election in November. I want to take a step back, though, before we get back to some of these individual races. Over on the overall, basically vibe in this country, I want to pull up a Economist YouGov poll out last week, and the results show that about 71% of independents, which is a record high, disapprove of President Trump's job as president. That's a new low, according to that group, who had not seen those numbers in either one of the president's terms in office. I'm looking at the screen here. 96% of Democrats say they disapprove of Trump's job as president. 16% of Republicans say they disapprove of Trump's job as president. Obviously a very low number. Overall, that number is 61%. The midterms are 5 months away. What does this mean?
2: Well, it means that independents right now haven't gotten into the particulars of their individual races for Congress, for Senate. These races are going to come down to a series of choices between two candidates. Right now, the default is thinking about Washington, thinking about the president and the party in power. And this is always the case of midterm elections, that the party in power, you know, has issues because it is more a referendum there. But it's going to move to that choice. I think right now with independents, it is true that when economics and concern about the economy are number one in your minds, that it's hard to think about anything else. Like, that is everything, your day-to-day life, you're thinking about the economy, and you have to put some level of responsibility on someone, and it falls on the president. I think when we get, though, into the fall, what you'll see is once these campaigns start actually spending money and start delivering some contrast about one another, you find that the Democratic Party and Democratic brand isn't exactly where it needs to be. Democrats need to make this a referendum on President Trump. Republicans need to make this a choice between Republicans and Democrats, because there's clearly as much negativity towards the Democratic Party as there is towards the Republican Party. Their numbers are very similar. So when you look at things like job approval on the economy, a lot of those independents at the same time aren't exactly fans of the Democratic Party right now. And there's a reason why. I mean, you saw the losses in 24 at the presidential level, and the autopsy that sort of came out.
1: The didn't really address National some of the Committee autopsy.
2: What
3: autopsy?
2: But they haven't really addressed some of those concerns. Why did they lose? Why do voters have that negative view as well? So that's going to come to light as these campaigns really, after the July 4th holiday, when many campaigns really start spending in earnest and communicating directly to voters, that's when things are actually going to matter.
1: And you're right. Democratic approval numbers, according to multiple surveys, are probably at their lowest point since. So I understand that point. But I want to put, before you jump in here, Nancy, another graphic on the screen here. The Economist YouGov poll that was out in the beginning of June asked the question, if elections for U.S. Congress were being held today, who would you vote for in the district and where you live? Democrats were leading that by 41%. 41% of the respondents said they would pick the Democratic candidate. 35% of the respondents said they would pick the Republican candidate. Nancy, I wonder what you make of that and what the ramifications are for Republicans if that holds true.
3: So it sounds like that must be a registered voter survey, because typically if it's a likely voter survey, you're going to have higher vote shares for the Democratic candidates and the Republican candidates. But assuming that that margin, that 6-point margin, were to be true, that would be a blowout. If that was the national margin for House, that would be a blowout. And I certainly hope that that ends up being the case. I think we need to win by like 3 or 4 points to ensure that even with all this redistricting, that we have a, we're sure that we're walking into a Democratic majority in the House. And 6 points would take that even further.
1: Now, I want to turn to some phone calls, and then we'll get back to some of these individual states. But first, let's start with Malik from Richmond, Texas, and Independent. Good morning, Malik.
4: How you doing this morning? just for full disclosure, I left the Democratic Party over the obsession with DACA. And with that being said, today's Republican Party is nothing more than a socially acceptable fascist movement led by the most unintelligent president, the most unqualified, incompetent cabinet in the history of the United States. And in fact, Donald Trump would be the most unintelligent public servant if it wasn't for Sarah Palin. I also like to take note that Donald Trump does not discuss policy in any intelligent way. He never has. He is one of the most unintelligent people when speaking.
1: Malik, I wonder if you have a question.
4: My question is, and I'll keep it brief. Why is neither party, concentrating on abolishing corporate landlords in this country, which has created a housing crisis? That's my first question. And secondly, why has either party, not concentrated on abolishing states' rights, right-to-work states in favor of strong unions, which would keep jobs here in the United States, especially manufacturing? Thank you.
1: All right, who wants to take that one?
2: Sure. Well, I think to the first point, there, polling suggests that voters are pretty supportive of the notion that large corporate investors shouldn't be investing in single-family homes and apartments and condos and things like that. That is a big part of, in voters' views, of why housing costs have increased so much and why there is a lack of available and affordable housing for voters. So that is certainly something that voters' minds are at. And frankly, their politicians are looking at that. It doesn't happen quickly, but there's been some discussion in Washington on that subject.
1: Nancy, I wonder if you have anything on the second point, right-to-work states and unions.
3: Ooh. You've actually seen an increase in favorability towards unions as we've seen the shift towards corporate consolidation. In fact, I think that there's a lot more opportunity for people who are disillusioned with both Democrats and Republicans to find an opportunity to push back, another political vehicle to push back for their economic interests and against these monopoly powers that are increasing prices, like those corporate landlords he was just talking about. And I think that explains some of the increased favorability towards unions. I think he might have been suggesting a different perspective himself, but speaking in terms of public opinion, we're seeing the opposite trend nationally.
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5: Will a Maine Senate primary derail Democrats' hope to take back the Senate? 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
6: Democrat division.
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9: As every single piece of that past and journey gets dug up, litigated, and weaponized, you have my back.
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10: He accepted accountability, but I believe in redemption.
6: As Democrats now forced to answer uncomfortable questions. The Powerhouse Roundtable on how Plattner and Democrats are responding. And a look at the Senate map and the impact this race could have this November. Contentious appointment.
11: Bill Pulte is very good. He's very talented.
6: Backlash over Trump's pick for acting director of national intelligence.
12: This guy is unqualified. He should never have been nominated.
6: As Trump considers gutting the agency. We speak with top intelligence Democrat Senator Mark Warner about his concerns. And 100 days into the Iran war, Republican rebuke.
13: We're at a point we're going to come out of Iran very quickly.
6: And Ukraine.
14: Are we going to stand with good? Are we going to stand with evil? That's what this is about tonight.
6: Congressman Michael McCaul on what's next for both wars. And our Ian panel with rare reporting from inside of Russia.
15: From ABC News, it's This Week. 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
5: Good morning and welcome to This Week, where all eyes are on a Senate seat in Maine that ultimately could decide which party controls Congress after the midterms. Democrats for months had been bullish on flipping the seat Susan Collins has held for nearly 30 years with oyster farmer and veteran Graham Plattner. But now a slew of late controversies is fueling major concern for Maine voters and Democrats here in Washington. Late this week, the New York Times published new allegations about Plattner's treatment of former girlfriends and new claims about a tattoo Plattner got nearly two decades ago. This morning, some Democrats are full speed ahead, campaigning with and fundraising for Plattner. Others have been critical. The race for Susan Collins' seat sparking a new reckoning about how Democrats deal with scandal. Our Selena Wang traveled across Maine to get a sense of how voters are responding just days ahead of the primary.
16: An 11th-hour drama.
9: The state of Maine raised me, and the state of Maine saved me.
16: In the primary, critical to Democrats' chances of retaking the Senate.
9: As every single piece of that past and journey gets dug up, litigated, and weaponized, you have my back.
16: Oyster farmer and combat veteran Graham Plattner facing serious questions in the closing days of the primary campaign.
17: He has too many secrets, and we don't even know the depth of them.
16: Allegations published in the New York Times about Plattner's treatment of his former girlfriends have rocked the race.
7: These interviews with these women shake me a little bit.
16: We crisscross the state in the closing days.
18: Who do you plan to support?
19: Plattner.
18: Plattner?
19: Yep, easy choice. I'm not looking to be his friend. I'm looking for somebody who will represent my interests.
16: Hearing from voters.
18: Susan Collins versus Graham Plattner. What do you think?
20: Oh, Susan Collins got it down pat.
16: Democrats like Progressive Congressman Ro Khanna still staunchly supporting Graham Plattner.
21: The Democratic Party needs to unify behind Plattner, who is going to be our nominee, and we've got to win this seat.
18: So you're asking the people of Maine to essentially look past the personal issues and focus on policy and look past them.
21: No, I think that they should look at those issues, and I fundamentally believe that we should not be in any way making excuses for what happened.
16: The New York Times reporting several ex-girlfriends describe unsettling behavior. One alleging Plattner grabbed her hard enough to leave marks and during one argument twisted her arm behind her back and blocked her in a room.
22: There are some allegations in this piece that I just want to be kind of unequivocal about are simply not true. Anything alleging physicality, anything alleging that I knew what my tattoo was, these are the statements of someone who's politically motivated.
18: And you've said that the allegations in the recent New York Times article were, quote, wrong and toxic. But you're still saying that voters should look past that about Plattner?
21: Well, I said that what he did was toxic and wrong. I talked to him about it. He agrees that it was misogynistic. He says it was a dark period of his life. He's a veteran. He went to two tours of duty in Iraq. and he came back with a lot of trouble. Now, I'm not saying that excuses what he did. He accepted accountability, but I believe in redemption.
16: The Wall Street Journal also reporting his wife, Amy, flagged to the campaign that Plattner had sent sexually explicit text messages to other women shortly after they married in 2023.
2: No marriage is perfect, and I don't want a perfect marriage. I want my marriage.
16: Plattner also facing renewed questions about a since-covered tattoo on his chest, a skull and crossbones appearing to resemble a Nazi symbol. Plattner denies knowing the connection when he got it 18 years ago and says he was only made aware in October.
4: I think that racism and anti-Semitism are a long scourge on our society and a long scourge on our politics, and I think it has no place in our world. For that reason, I have gone and gotten it covered up.
16: Plattner has spoken openly about his time in combat, his PTSD diagnosis, and past behavior he says he's not proud of, including controversial online posts.
8: I was absolutely self-medicating and drinking heavily, really not wanting to engage with like feelings and emotions. I was really, really isolated and alone, very angry. And a lot of the worst comments definitely come from the years where I was in my like, at my absolute worst.
16: To some Maine voters, Plattner's controversies are irrelevant.
23: I think that we're really zooming in on a lot of personal matters in Graham Plattner's life that doesn't actually affect his policies.
16: Others, like Bangor resident Nancy Jacobson, are troubled but see no better option.
18: So you're still willing to look past even the latest allegations?
7: Well, yes. What else are we going to do at this stage in the game? But I feel like his political mission is sincere, and that's what I'm voting for.
16: About an hour away in Bar Harbor, nearby to where Plattner grew up, Congressman Ro Khanna and a packed room of supporters are ready to send him to Congress.
24: The Democratic Party, from Schumer to Sanders, is united with a single goal. We will defeat Susan Collins in November.
16: This is more than just a test for Plattner, but for Democrats who have long talked about listening to accusers.
25: I look forward to the day where I am not answering every single week a question about bad behavior by another dude.
26: I'm not a voter in Maine, but he has disqualified himself in my eyes.
16: Voters in Maine do have a choice. Governor Janet Mills has reminded supporters that while she suspended her campaign in April, she still remains on the ballot. Some are still planning to vote for her, but come November, they'll likely face a different choice.
18: If it is between Collins and Plattner, who will you support?
7: I told somebody this morning that I couldn't imagine not supporting whoever the Democratic candidate is and assuming that it's Plattner.
27: I think that is a situation that is still 6 months away.
7: Yeah.
27: And there's a lot that can happen between now and November. And so I would be, honestly, I'll tell you, I will never vote for Graham Plattner.
5: It is the race to watch. Our thanks to Selena. Let's get straight to Rick Klein. Rick, this Senate race is so critical for Democrats.
28: Yeah, Martha, Maine is pretty much a must-win for Democrats if they're going to have any chance at all of taking the Senate. These are the most competitive seats on the ballot in November. It is an absolutely brutal map for Democrats. They have to not only hold on to the seats that they already hold, sure thing, also pick up four additional seats that are now held by Republicans. On paper, at least, Maine should be the surest bet. Kamala Harris carried it by nearly 7 points in 2024. But if you take that away, Democrats have to win battleground North Carolina, plus states like Ohio, Iowa, Texas, Alaska. Those are all states that Trump carried by double digits.
5: And Rick, as we move through these primaries, Democrats are nominating very different candidates state to state.
28: Yeah, we're seeing two different categories emerging, Martha, and Democrats, frankly, need both types to win. You've got your familiar faces in places like Alaska and Georgia, North Carolina, Ohio. You have people that have won statewide before. They are known quantities. People like former Senator Sherrod Brown, former Governor Roy Cooper in North Carolina. Then you have this crop of younger Democrats who are looking for big jumps to the Senate. Candidates like James Tallarico, of course, he's a former teacher.

0: see you this morning. Senator, you've heard the allegations against Graham Plattner. It's hard to imagine the Democrats could win back control of the Senate without Maine. What's your reaction?
1: Well, first of all, if the allegations are true, they are disturbing. End of the day, though, Maine voters are going to decide this. I've got my own election this year. I'm trying to get rehired in Virginia. So I'm trying to make the case to people in Virginia why they ought to rehire me. And that's what I'm focused on.
0: Plattner has blamed the media, denied the most serious allegations of physical intimidation, and said his past is being politically weaponized. He is a combat veteran. He did say he has suffered from PTSD. But is this the way to handle this, do you think?
1: Listen, I think this whole realm changed dramatically when Donald Trump ran his first time and was caught on tape saying extraordinarily disparaging things. That seemed not to stop Trump getting elected. And I do think at the end of the day, you know, American voters will make those decisions. And I don't know Mr. Plattner. I've never met him. I would just say this. The allegations are made. I think he ought to have at least some attempt to prove whether they are, disprove them if that's the case.
0: Well, he has said that the most serious aren't something he did, but there are others out there, women saying it was a toxic relationship. You've heard those allegations. Are those serious enough? If the other part is not true, are those serious enough to disqualify him?
1: That'll be up to the folks in Maine.
0: But how do you look at it?
1: I look at it from the standpoint that I wish all candidates in both parties maybe held themselves to a different standard. But that's in a world where it seems like focus on flaws, and flaws real or not, focus on this type of activity, although clearly, if true, inappropriate, it's going to be up to the voters. I mean, isn't that at the end of the day? I know I'm making my case to my folks in Virginia why I get rehired. That's what my focus is this year.
0: When you say held to a different standard, both parties, what standard are you talking about? What standard should they be held to?
1: Well, again, anything, even allegations, back in the late 90s, of this kind of activity would end up probably gaining more traction. But again, I think President Trump set a new standard. Whether that's low standard is what we ought to proceed with, I think it's going to be, again, in the hands of the voters.
0: Let me turn to the Democrats in general. You've been critical of President Trump and Republicans. President Trump's poll numbers are now hitting record lows. But take a look at this New York Times Siena College poll. Only 55% of Democrats are satisfied with the party right now. And among independents, it's only 31%. Why do you think the Democratic Party is so unpopular? And what do you think should happen to change?
1: Well, I think people are over Donald Trump at this point. He's taken us into a war of choice. We've got high gas prices. He seems erratic beyond belief. There's not a day that goes by that we don't go, oh my gosh, I still got surprised. It happened with me earlier this week with his nomination or putting in Bill Pulte, Director of National Intelligence. I think the Democrats have not our, you know, need to articulate a fuller strategy, not just against Trump. I want the Democratic Party to be pro-growth, pro-innovation, and actually about getting stuff done. I think Democrats at times have been, we have been too bureaucratic. But Donald Trump drives the agenda, and I think that's, come this fall, that is going to be what will be the ultimate decision. Are you better off today than you were when Donald Trump came back in? Has inflation gone up? Are we more secure as a nation? Are we being governed in a way that
0: so running against Trump in a way?
1: I think running against Trump, but I go back. I can remember, Martha, Barack Obama's first campaign, and I can remember Bill Clinton's first campaign. Every time Democrats are looking for that three-word slogan, I can't remember many cycles. 2006, when the Democrats won, huge. But I don't remember, other than frustration with President Bush and the Iraq War at that point, what the other message was. I do think, in one of the areas I'm spending a lot of time in, artificial intelligence is going to transform our world beyond what we can imagine. And there's positive, but there's also a deep underbelly here of national security risks, personal risks, job risks that we have to deal with. I'd love Democrats to lead on that.
0: Let's talk about Bill Pulte. You brought that.

0: up the current director of the Federal Housing Agency. He has, President Trump has now picked him as acting director of the DNI. You've been very critical, and so have Republicans.
1: This is beyond outrageous. This guy has no national security experience. You remember when the law was set up, the director of national intelligence overseeing 18 agencies was supposed to have national security experience. This guy's got none. Matter of fact, I don't believe he even has a security clearance. What he has shown is a complete loyalty to do whatever Donald Trump wants, compromising private information about mortgages. That means he should get promoted to have the keys to the 18 intelligence agencies with our most classified information. And with an attempt by President Trump to interfere in the elections, my fear is this guy would completely go along with that. And it's not just me. Look at the Republican pushback as well.
0: The President Trump says the appointment is temporary, but told the Wall Street Journal that he wants Polte to start the process of firing people who shouldn't be there. What do you think he means by that? And that has got to be one of your
1: concerns. Yes, Tulsi Gabbard at least had national security experience. She was the former DNI. She fired people that were long-term intelligence professionals, but had some constraints.
0: Is he trying to gut the agency?
1: I fear that he could be trying to gut the intelligence community or so intimidate them they don't tell the truth. If we don't have intelligence professionals that speak truth to power, America ends up less safe and less secure.
0: So you fear that they would get rid of people who don't sing Donald Trump's praises?
1: If they don't play the party line. You know, we got into the war in Iraq when we cooked the books on intelligence. We're already in a war of choice with Iran. What will he try to cook the books there? And more importantly, we've seen this president say he wants to federalize or have Republicans take over elections. The idea that the director of national intelligence could come up with a fake piece of intelligence and then use that for an excuse to bring troops into the polls, I would never have believed I'd be saying that in 2026. But that's what I'm afraid of. That's what Democrats and, candidly, a lot of Republicans are afraid of as well.
0: We just have about a minute here, but FISA, which is a critical government foreign surveillance authority, is set to expire next Friday. Last Friday, almost every Democrat voted against beginning debate to extend it after the president made his announcement of Polte.
1: And seven Republicans voted against it.
0: Yes. So if he does not change his mind, will you deny the extension?
1: I know how important this tool is. Why the president would throw this almost live hand grenade of Bill Polte in 10 days before this is due to expire, I'm not sure Donald Trump wants this to expire. We were on the path. I've been working well with Tom Cotton, my chairman, to have a compromise bill come forward. But the idea that you're going to have Democrats, and I think responsible Republicans, say we want to turn a controversial program that 702 already is over to a guy with no national security experience, that's a rough road to hoe.
0: Okay. Thanks very much for joining
1: us
0: this morning, Senator. Good to see you. Up next, as Ukraine takes the fight to Russia, our next guest calls his vote this week for more aid to Ukraine, a moral conscience issue. We'll have a report from Ian Pannell in Moscow, and I'll speak with Congressman Michael McCaul when we come back.
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3: Sadly, today, different European beaches are stormed by different dangerous ideologies. Beaches in Spain, in Italy, in Greece, and Bulgaria, boats and men arrive. When will European capitals do something about that invasion?
0: That was Defense Secretary Pete Hegseth speaking in Normandy, marking the commemoration of D-Day, making those unexpected comments about immigration in Europe. That continent is now 4.5 years into Russia's war on Ukraine. It may seem like nothing has changed, but in fact, it's gotten worse, with the two sides trading escalating attacks this week in one of the deadliest weeks since the war began. ABC's Ian Pannell traveled to Russia, which launched the invasion in 2022, where he has the latest on the conflict from Moscow.
4: Ukraine unleashing a massive attack across Russia this weekend. In Russia's southern Krasnodar region, this video circulating online showing an oil depot engulfed in flames. And in Russia's second largest city, St. Petersburg, the largest Ukrainian drone attack of the war. These were the second wave of strikes designed to coincide with Russian President Vladimir Putin's flagship economic forum in his hometown. The day before, Putin speaking at the conference, rejecting Ukrainian President Volodymyr Zelensky's offer of face-to-face talks. Putin saying he sees no point in meeting and that Zelensky's letter contains elements of rudeness. Zelensky referred to Putin's age, suggesting without a deal, his position could be under threat. But President Trump again expressing optimism about an end to the war, despite the United States' wavering focus on the conflict since the war with Iran began.
5: I'm the one that got him to this position, and I think that's going to get worked out.
4: Ukraine ramping up its drone capabilities, recent strikes hitting here in Russia's capital, Moscow, and stalling and in some cases reversing Russian fortunes on the battlefield. The daring attack, a symbol of Ukraine's innovative drone efforts, reminiscent of that stunning operation last year in which Ukraine hid drones in shipping trucks, releasing them deep in Russia and striking military airfields. Despite fewer resources and focus from the US, Ukraine's mounted its most successful strikes against Russia since the war began, with European allies working to replace the support previously offered by the US. Putin under pressure, lashing out with increasingly heavy attacks on Ukraine, many hitting civilian sites. This week, massive strikes pummeling cities across Ukraine, killing at least 23 and injuring 150 more. But the toll on both sides growing relentlessly, with increasing questions about how much longer Russia can keep up the fight and sustain its losses.
6: The Russians are losing 15 to 20,000 soldiers a month, dead, not injured, dead.
7: Martha, as you well know, it would be premature to write Vladimir Putin's political obituary, but the pressures on the Kremlin are very real. Pressure on Russia's economy, pressure on Russian casualties rising, now estimated to be around 500,000 or more, but also pressure from Ukraine's increasing drone capabilities. Remember, Donald Trump once famously told Zelensky he doesn't have the cards. Well, now, perhaps he does. European leaders meeting today, following in the footsteps of the House to discuss increased aid to Ukraine. Perhaps sensing that the tide in this war is turning. Martha.
0: Our thanks to Ian. I'm joined now by Congressman Michael McCaul, Chairman Emeritus of the House Foreign Affairs Committee. It's good to see you.
8: Thank you.
0: Congressman, we heard Ian say that the Europeans are thinking the tide may be turning, but we are 4.5 years into this war. On Friday, President Trump said he thinks it's going to get worked out, but it's been more than a year and a half since he was elected, promising he could end the war even before he took office. The strategy really doesn't seem to be working so far.
8: Well, that's why I voted for the Ukraine bill on the House floor this week to provide additional assistance, but tougher sanctions on Russia. Anytime I can help Ukraine and punish Putin, I'm in on that fight. And the fact is that the Ukrainians are winning this fight. They're taking back territory. There are 30,000 casualties by the Russians in the Donbass and in
0: and
8: the
0: yet Russia area. Is upping its attack on Ukraine. We had that devastating attack in Kyiv just this week.
8: So in response, Putin has sent 3 hypersonic missiles into Kyiv. So this is escalating. I think, you know, deterrence is always the key. You know, I was a critic under the Biden administration not putting enough weapons in. I think we need to put tougher sanctions on Putin. If you want a serious negotiation, Putin has to have pressure put on him. If he is going to make any concessions at all. Zelensky has agreed to sit down, but Putin does not.
0: He does not, and Zelensky certainly doesn't want to go to Moscow, so that doesn't look likely. But do you seriously see any end in sight? I feel like we've talked about this for 4.5 years now, and it's put more pressure on Putin, sanction Russia, and yet here we are, 4.5 years later. So really, is there an end in sight?
8: Well, they said it would be over in 4 days. Here we are 4 years later. I think the Ukrainians have surprised everybody with their innovation, their drone technology, modernization of warfare. It's like a laboratory in Ukraine. And the fact that they're pushing the Russians back now, in fact, there are 30,000 casualties a month on the Russian side, speaks volumes. And I think Putin is taking a hit now. Putin will not agree to the negotiating table unless enough pressure is put on him. And that's why I think sanctions, not just the bill we passed this week, but You know, Lindsey Graham and I are working on a bill. Senator McCormick and I have a tougher sanctions bill. And that's the stuff we need to start doing now to put pressure to negotiate out of strength, not out of weakness.
0: I want to turn to D-Day and Pete Hegseth. You heard there us run that soundbite from Pete Hegseth in Normandy. What did you think of those comments?
8: Well, as the son of a D-Day veteran, look, there's a time and a place for these issues of immigration. That was not the day, not the anniversary of D-Day. I think out of respect to the veterans, myself being the son of a D-Day veteran, those remarks were out of place. I think it should have been about their sacrifice, their service to their country, and what they did to protect the free world at a time of great peril against Nazi Germany. That should have been the message. It always has been in the past, and quite frankly, I thought it was just inappropriate.
0: Let's turn to another war that has not ended. The president said the war in Iran would be over in 4 to 6 weeks. We are now on day 100, and it was 78 days ago that he told Iran they had 48 hours to open the strait or they would bomb power plants. Where do you see this going?
8: Well, right now you have a ceasefire. They're trying to negotiate. I
0: But do you really think it's a ceasefire? They're trading fire. Why
8: That's
0: is
8: true.
0: It still a ceasefire?
8: Defensive in nature. I agree with General Jack Keane on this one. I think that honestly the Iranians are dragging this out. They want to drag this out closer to the midterm elections. I don't think they're negotiating in good faith. I mean, look, you got to give
0: Was the administration prepared for this? Prepared for the strait to be closed?
8: It was obvious in the contingency plans that Iran had that capability, the capacity to close the straits. So I know that had to be in their calculation. I think they thought the regime would implode after taking out the top leadership in the Ayatollah, and that didn't happen. And so, you know, now but this is the first president in 50 years to actually try to do something about the problem. A nuclear Iran is not acceptable. We've always said that. Every president since 1979 I passed a resolution as chairman last Congress stating by all means necessary, stop a nuclear Iran. So he is taking action on the brink of that.
0: But he has also said in recent weeks that he doesn't think about Americans' financial situation as the war continues. Also said he doesn't care about the midterms. Do you think that is true?
8: Well, I think when he's putting national security first, that a nuclear Iran is not acceptable. I do think the American people, though, as they see high gas prices, affordability is going to be an issue.
0: He doesn't care about that.
8: Well, it depends if you care about the elections. And I do think the Iranians are going to drag this out closer to the midterms and try to play that card.
0: And we have about 30 seconds here. You've expressed concerns over Bill Pulte as well.
8: I don't believe he's statutorily qualified. He doesn't have any national security intelligence background. I applied for FISA warrants prior to Congress. If we go dark next week, right before the World Cup FIFA games and the 250th anniversary, that would be the most grossly irresponsible thing I've seen Congress do in my 22 years in office.
0: Okay, thanks for joining us. Always good to see you,
8: Congressman. Thanks for having me.
0: Coming up, the roundtable on the ripple effects from the Maine Senate race and why they're still counting votes in California. We'll be right back.
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0: The roundtable's all here. Former DNC chair Donna Brazile, New Yorker staff writer Susan Glasser, National Review editor Ramesh Panuru, and former New Jersey Governor Chris Christie. Welcome to you all. Ramesh, I want to start with you and go back to Graham Planter, Plattner. Your Washington Post column from Friday is titled, Plattner is a strange reason for Democrats to dump moral standards. You talked to Lindsey Fifield and you saw, you say, the texts that were written.
9: That's right. The texts that Fifield wrote to a group of friends in August of 2025 mention what she describes as Plattner's Nazi tattoo. Plattner claims he didn't know about the Nazi associations of that tattoo until 2 months later in
0: 18,
9: October.
0: 18 years.
9: That's right, that he had on his chest for 18 years. And frankly, his story has always been unbelievable. And her explanation is better corroborated and I think grants some credence to everything else he's saying and subtracts it from what he's been saying.
0: And we should say he denies those accusations from her. Donna, what are you hearing from Democratic Party leaders?
10: Well, as you know, there's a group of Democrats called bedwetters. I've never joined the club, but there are a bunch of bedwetters right now who are once again saying, what's going on in Maine? Chuck Schumer thought he had it right to run the governor. Janet Mills, she decided to drop out in April, didn't have the resources, didn't have the big momentum. Mr. Platner has the momentum. I don't know if he can continue to curry favor with traditional Maine Democrats, but right now he's the unconventional candidate that has a lot of red flags. He wasn't properly vetted, but there are many people in Maine who are saying to folks like me, back off. No outsiders should, you know, tell us what to do. They will make their own minds up on Tuesday, but there's no question that we're dealing with a populist movement on the left, similar to what we saw on the right. And it doesn't matter how many flaws, how many checks he has in his past, people want change.
0: And Chris Christie, what is your take on this? You've seen Congressman Ro Khanna, as you did as well, sticking to this, saying, look, I believe in forgiveness.
11: Well, Ro's running for president, so everything's got to be seen within that context for him. But I would say two things. One, the stuff we're hearing on Platner in any other lifetime would be disqualifying, just one of them, let alone the whole accumulation of them. And worse yet, his story is inconsistent. He talks about his dark past, yet the sexting is in 2025. I don't know how dark a past that is. It seems pretty recent to me. But what I'd caution people is John Fetterman is the United States Senator from Pennsylvania. And at the time he was running, he couldn't speak. We had to run questions in writing at his debate. So Don is right. Voters are making decisions based on very unconventional thoughts. And in Maine, I still think it's a challenge for Susan Collins, but as I said here last week, people who have bet against Susan Collins have lost a lot of money over the years. And I will just tell you, I think she's one of the most resilient politicians I've met. And I think Mr. Platner is going to be in for quite a rude awakening when he gets toe-to-toe with Susan Collins come this fall.
0: And Susan, I want to ask you again about the kind of the bigger picture here for Democrats and them, those who are supporting stay with him, whatever. You heard Mark Warner kind of say, if it's true, it's disturbing. We'll leave it to Maine voters. But are Democrats in some ways ceding a moral high ground? They have obviously criticized other candidates and Republicans and Donald Trump. Is it ceding a moral high ground now?
12: Well, look, I mean, it tells you something that we're spending so much time talking about a possible Maine Democratic Senate nominee when, you know, there's any number of politicians in either party that you can talk about. This is a golden age, unfortunately, of politicians who are ridden with scandals that in the past any one of us would have, you know, taken great offense at. And for Democrats, the bottom line is they really need to win this Maine Senate race if they're going to win. And I think their argument is the practical one, which is in the age of increased polarization and partisanship, senators are increasingly just voting down the party line. So does it make a difference if a morally flawed senator from Texas, you know, Paxton, is just voting down the line for Donald Trump, or a morally flawed senator from Maine, Graham Platner, is voting down the line against Donald Trump? Unfortunately, I think that's the terms of our politics right now.
0: And Donna, I just want to follow up with you on that about ceding moral ground. You heard Senator Warner very concerned about kind of lowering the bar.
10: Character matters. I mean, I will say that until the cows come home. But at the same time, we're also both political parties. We're dealing with elements of voters who are frustrated with the status quo, frustrated with the establishment, and they can look at this guy with the tattoo and all his other failures and say, you know what? He's not the establishment. He's going to speak up for me, and they want somebody to break the glass.
9: But there's also a dynamic here where the partisans on each side justify themselves by looking at the bad examples on the other side.
10: Yeah, that's right.
9: So many people, when I criticized Platner, came back at me and said, well, what about Trump? And Trump succeeding despite all of his scandals and all of his character flaws means we can back Platner. That is the logic of a moral race to the bottom that we're seeing in both parties.
11: I'd also say that I agree with your theory here, Martha, and I think it's going to make it hard for National Democrats to take off after Ken Paxton. You know, Paxton's got a lot of these other personal moral issues that have been raised by John Cornyn in the primary and will certainly be raised by James Tallarico in the fall. But I think a lot of people are going to be saying, I don't want to hear it. You know, you're talking about Graham Plattner up in Maine, and you guys are, you know, wait till Ro Khanna is taken off against, you know, against Ken Paxton, which I'm sure he will. But where's his standing when he's standing behind Plattner? And by the way, to the idea that it doesn't matter because of party line votes, ask the voters in Pennsylvania. John Fetterman is so erratic that he is making votes now that are not along the Democratic Party line. Now, he has his own ability to make that judgment because he's an elected United States senator. But don't tell me it doesn't matter when someone has no character or is unqualified for the job or is walking around the United States Senate in shorts and hoodies. You know, it does make a difference, and character does matter. And Democrats can't argue that's the truth in the White House, but it doesn't apply to Maine.
0: And Susan, I want to switch here to California. They're still counting millions of votes. There's a lot of mail-in ballots there, but what the heck is going on there?
12: It is not a case study in a finely tuned small-D Democratic operation, right? I think a lot of people, big questions about it. But the bigger question, I think, in California is, you know, this is the heartland of Democratic votes, right? Like, this is a heavily, heavily Democratic state. And I think it's very interesting how strongly a Republican candidate for governor ran in the state. Democrats were divided. And I think a lot of people are wondering how they ended up with essentially a pretty lackluster candidate, Xavier Becerra, as the main Democrat, it looks like. But days later, we're still looking for an outcome there, Martha.
10: Look, 23 million.
0: It is a strongly Democratic state. What
10: absolutely.
0: Does it say?
10: What it says is that they are methodical. They need more election administrators, more people who can help them count. But in order to provide 23 million Californians with an absentee ballot, you got to give them an opportunity to get them in early, get them in on election day, but you also have to count them. And they do it in a very methodical way. 70% of the votes are in. I know people are frustrated with the vote count, but that's the process. That's what the voters wanted.
0: And Chris, is there a possibility that a Republican could win? We got about 20 seconds.
11: Look, I think there's a possibility because here's the problem. When Gavin Newsom is more concerned about running for president than establishing a bench in his state of someone to succeed him, that's how you wind up with Xavier Becerra, because the incumbent governor didn't say this is the right person because he was worried about presidential politics.
0: Okay. Don't go anywhere. We've got more roundtable ahead, including whether Republicans are finally pushing back against some of the president's agenda. We're back in 2 minutes.
2: The Powerhouse Roundtable on this week includes former Democratic National Committee Chair Donna Brazile, New Yorker staff writer Susan Glasser, National Review editor Ramesh Panuru, and former New Jersey Republican Governor Chris Christie. And this week from ABC News continues now on C-SPAN Radio.
13: Is the $1.8 billion DOJ fund dead or is it on hold?
14: I'd have to ask the lawyers, I don't know. I know one thing, the weaponization. Are you talking about the weaponization fund?
13: Yeah, what's your
14: decision? The weaponization fund, as far as I'm concerned, was a beautiful thing. It was something I didn't make it, but I heard that. I thought that was the greatest thing.
0: Okay, and we are back with the roundtable. And Ramesh, I want to start with you on the blowback this week to President's nomination of Todd Blanche for Attorney General and Bill Pulte for Director of the DNI. A lot of blowback from both sides.
9: Yeah, I think more on Pulte because it's such a shocking departure from even Trump-era standards to have somebody with zero national security experience put up for this position. Blanche is also getting a lot of pushback, but the problem there is that Blanche is already acting and will continue will continue to be able to do that even if the Senate doesn't act on his nomination.
0: Chris, I want to read you a statement from the Justice Connection, a group of former DOJ officials, in response to Blanche's nomination. They said, Blanche has abandoned what he learned about blind justice and ethical law enforcement as a career federal prosecutor. His unwavering fealty to the president and destruction of institutional norms should disqualify him from leading the only agency with its foundational virtue in its name.
11: Look, Todd Blanche was, by all accounts, an outstanding assistant U.S. attorney when he was in the Southern District in New York. And then he left and became Donald Trump's personal attorney. And when you do that, you make a fundamental decision about, as a lawyer, whether your loyalty is to the law or to Donald Trump, because it can't be to both. And Todd Blanche has showed us, both as deputy attorney general and now as acting attorney general, the choice he's made. And he's made loyalty to the president first and foremost. And only someone who makes that choice could have come up with this idea of the weaponization fund and actually put it out there as a legitimate idea. And I think when people in the United States Senate are considering this, they shouldn't consider the fact that he was willing to back off of the fund once he was threatened, but the fact that he was willing to put it forward in the first place. And that's just one of probably a dozen examples we could talk about where Todd Blanche has betrayed the tradition of the Justice Department and betrayed the idea of rule of law. And as someone who served as a U.S. attorney for 7 years, I do not recognize the department that I used to work for.
0: Susan, let's talk about that anti-weaponization fund. You saw him with Caitlin Collins there. What happens now?
12: Yeah, well, that's a remarkable title, first of all, Martha. You know, let's be clear about what's happening here. And Todd Blanche has really transformed the mission of the Justice Department under Trump in his second term to going after, systematically going after personal and political opponents of the president, using, launching criminal investigations against them on spurious grounds. Not only is this $1.8 billion, Blanche refused to rule it out in writing. That's the reason why reporters like Caitlin Collins, an excellent reporter from CNN, are going and asking the president directly. You didn't hear him disavow this. And more to the point, there are so many potentially disqualifying things that we've already seen from Blanche. It would be a remarkable statement if some of these Republican senators who claim constantly to be concerned about Donald Trump's actions, if they were to move ahead and to confirm him. Not only is there the $1.8 billion fund, remember the other aspect of this settlement. Donald Trump sued his own government and came to an agreement, a quote-unquote settlement, with the government he controls, in which essentially the IRS agreed never to investigate Donald Trump and his family members, basically meaning that the President of the United States could never pay his taxes and never be accountable for not doing that. You and I would not have that situation with the IRS. Todd Blanche should be held accountable by that, I would think many senators would believe. And I just think it's a test right now to see can Donald Trump still proceed with things that would be unthinkable from any other president, or is this Republican Senate actually going to follow through? If that's the case, then they don't have the votes to confirm it.
0: Donna, how do Democrats capitalize on the pushback that he's getting?
10: Everything, from the Epstein files, sitting down with was she a convicted sex offender? I want to make sure I get it right. A convicted sex offender, and giving her a pass to go to a country club prison in Texas. That's number one. The entire way he handled the Epstein files, the redactions and everything else, he has ensured that Donald Trump is above the law. I think he's disqualified and the Senate Democrats should bring it all up and he should not be confirmed.
9: Weaponization fund, triumphal arches, the reflecting pool. One of the problems I think Republicans have in this election is they are focusing on everything except affordability. And President Trump keeps saying things like, it's not a real issue, I don't care about it, I don't think about it. Well, American public people do, because their paychecks are not keeping up with their bills.
0: And are people really keeping track of that? I mean, that kind of stunned me. I thought we haven't actually talked about affordability for a while either, because there's so many distractions and so many other things going on. Back to affordability.
11: Oh, they're
0: right?
11: Keeping track of it because they're the ones who have to pay the bill.
0: Exactly.
11: Right? So they're keeping track of it. And look, that's what midterm elections are about. They are a report card on the president and, if he controls Congress, his party, on what they've done based upon what they promised in 2024. And let's remember the core promises. He was going to make the economy bigger and better. He was going to lower prices immediately. He was going to end the war in Ukraine in 24 hours. And he was going to stop endless, useless wars. He's 0-4. And I all this other stuff is interesting, the arch and the other things that bother us. But let me tell you, when it comes down to it, he's 0-4 and the midterms look ugly, and Republicans know it.
12: Well, there is a connection.
0: We gotta wrap it up here, Susan, but there is a connection to all of this indeed. We'll be back in a week. Our thanks to everyone. We'll be right back with a tribute to our former colleague, Jim Wooten.
2: 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And this week from ABC News continues now on C-SPAN Radio.
15: Good morning, David. Well, you know, we've had presidents in that old mansion, Democrats and Republicans, a little bit to the left, a little bit to the right, all of whom have come under attack at one time or another from either the extreme left or the extreme right.
0: That was our former colleague Jim Wooten reporting for this week from a snowy White House back in 1982. Few people at ABC News had a way with words like Jim, who died last week at the age of 88. For years, he was a cornerstone of this broadcast since its launch as This Week with David Brinkley in 1981, regularly leading the show with his reporting and insights on the week's most pressing news in the world of politics. And he covered multiple presidential campaigns and conventions in his two decades here. Jim also reported from more than 40 countries and five continents for ABC News, bringing his gift for storytelling and reporting to corners of the world in desperate need of attention. Our thoughts are with Jim's family this morning. He will be missed. And that's all for us today. Thanks for sharing part of your Sunday with us. Check out World News Tonight and have a great day.

0: Fox News Sunday is coming up in a few minutes on C-SPAN Radio. But right now, here's part of Sunday's Washington Journal.
1: Joining us now to talk all things campaign 2026 and other political news of the week is my great panel here, BJ Martino, Republican pollster and president and CEO of the Terrence Group. BJ, thanks for being here.
2: Thanks for having me.
1: And joining us from Austin, Texas is Nancy Zadunskiewicz, Democratic pollster and founder of Z2A Research. Nancy, thanks so much for being with us this morning.
3: Good morning.
1: Now, I want to ask you guys about Michigan. In Michigan's 7th District, freshman GOP incumbent Representative Tom Barrett face off against one of three Democrats who are vying to replace him in the state's August 4th primary. Now, in 2024, Barrett won with just over 50% of the vote. The race is rated a toss-up by the Cook Political Report. Let's take a listen, actually, at these two dueling ads that are framing that race in Michigan's 7th District.
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5: I don't think about Americans' financial situation.
6: Well, the situation is not good. Gas prices, groceries, utility bills, all through the roof. But Trump's focused on other things. And Tom Barrett's focus? Voting 100% of the time for Trump's economic policies that are driving up costs. Not on the sky-high prices you pay every day. Tell Congressman Barrett, stop voting with Trump. Start standing up for us.
1: So those were two ads in that Michigan 7th District. What did you think of them?
2: This encapsulates what this election is going to be about and the messaging you hear. On the Republican side, Republicans have accomplishments, actually, that they've passed. The no tax on tips and overtime, the Social Security income tax reduction, the child care tax credit. Those are just a few examples of some things that, when you ask voters about them, they are very popular. And Democrats who are attacking on those are going to have to then answer the question, well, would you raise those taxes then? Are you in favor of taking away no taxes on Social Security and raising taxes on tips and overtime? And they, Republicans want to have that conversation because I don't think that the Democratic candidates, many of them, have very good answers for them. At the same time, the Democratic Party, their message is going to be, don't pay attention to our agenda and what we would do if and when we take power in Congress. Just focus on what your negative feelings are towards President Trump right now. So this is going to be, you're going to see that sort of exchange in different forms play out in races across the country.
1: But that ad, Nancy, I want you to jump in here. That ad, yes, the Democratic one I'm talking about, yes, it featured Trump and his comments, but it also featured snapshots of an economy that people don't necessarily like right now. Nancy, I wonder if you find that to be a motivating factor when it comes to how people are voting and perceiving the economy.
3: Yes, very much so. So I've, first of all, want to share the results of a recent CNN survey. It found that 77% of voters think that the president is making things more expensive with his policies. It included a majority of Republicans. More than that, I conducted a lot of focus groups recently with those persuadable voters and weak Republican voters who voted for Donald Trump in 2024. And I was shocked by the way that they were speaking about costs, because we've been hearing that the price of everything is going up for forever. But they were pointing the finger at Trump now, which was very interesting because these were Trump voters. They're not making excuses anymore. And they heard that quote. They were repeating it back to me. They were telling me, did you hear he does not care? And they felt like this guy has all these other things that he's got going on. He does not care about reducing prices. And this was why I voted for him. But he couldn't be bothered. They are pointing the finger at him now. And then they're looking at Republicans and saying, why aren't you guys doing anything about this guy? Why aren't you reining him in? Why aren't you directing his focus? It used to be, in 2018, we had some guardrails here. We would try to check his worst impulses, and they thought, you know, he's done this once. There's going to be people who are going to be able to rein him in. And they're finding that they're wrong, that nobody's reining him in this time. So it's worse than 2018, and they're desperate for somebody to shake the guy and say, please stop building ballrooms and pay attention, especially Iran. I was shocked by how much Iran came up in focus groups.
1: Yeah, I was going to ask
3: gas
1: you.
3: Gas prices is so huge.
1: Mm-hmm. What are voters that you're talking to, what are their perceptions about the Iran war?
3: No idea why we're at war. It feels like they're confused by it. It's very clear that the administration did not lay any sort of foundation for this with the public. They think that it is needless. It is a whim of the president's, is how they describe it. They think that he's going to go somewhere else next week, and that this has just resulted in higher gas prices, and that they're the ones that are paying for this capriciousness of the president.
1: BJ, what do you hear?
2: I definitely think that voters see this as a distraction from the core issues that they care about right now. It's not to say that the reasons to prevent Iran from gaining nuclear weapons and their actions weren't justified, but from the perspective of voters, they have one thing on their minds right now, and it is their personal economic situation. And so there has to be, not only from the White House, but from all the Republican campaigns going through a continued focus and putting that focus back on telling voters about the ways that they have not only helped them, but the things that they are doing and will do to bring prices back down, that larger affordability. And it's not just gas and groceries anymore, but it includes other things like housing that we talked about. That has to be in return to the focus for not only in the White House, but everywhere else.
1: David from Inglewood, New Jersey, a Republican. Good morning, David.
7: Yes, I have two comments to make, one about Republicans and one about Democrats. Nancy, who is on there, is really disingenuous because she knows what's going on in Maine. She works full-time in politics. And there's no excuse for this guy in the Democratic Party. Look at Cory Booker, who's always running his mouth about believing women, and yet he vacillates on this issue with Plattner. And you ought to just be able to come out and say the guy is a monster and that his behavior is unacceptable. But again, you're so after power, you won't do it. So I'd like for you to comment on that. As far as the Republican fellow that's on here, Trump is out of his mind, and some Republicans, somebody has to stand up and say, listen, forget about the ballroom. If he wants to build a ballroom, it should just have been a quiet project working with Congress. This arch, and then the worst thing of all, this whole slush fund, it's absolutely insane to be taking taxpayer money when we're $40 trillion in debt for something so crazy. This whole revenge thing is destroying him. And that's my comments. I'd like for them to both comment on what I said about each party.
2: Well, I'd say Nancy's not disingenuous. I've known Nancy for quite a long time. She is reflecting what Democratic voters in Maine are saying right now. There is a struggle within Maine Democrats about Graham Plattner. And despite everything that he's done, there are still Democrats who support him because of the policies. And there are voters who ultimately, and it's where we are in this day and age of our politics, is that those personal behaviors, voters can not excuse, but look beyond a lot of things if the person is talking the right way about the issues that they care about and is portraying themselves as populist and anti-elite and anti-establishment. So in terms of everything, I agree, can't justify what he has said and done. But for voters in Maine and the Democratic Party right now, they're looking at what he's saying. And so that's the struggle that's going on among them right now.
1: Nancy, I wonder if, since he took the Democratic angle, I wonder if you have any comments about the Trump angle, the Trump question that the fella asked.
3: Remind me again.
1: He said, how can Republicans defend the president, I believe, is the gist
3: of it. Oh, gosh. You know, people are definitely paying attention. First of all, thank you, BJ, for your response. When it comes to how folks are perceiving this ballroom, it is, when I'm talking to voters, what they're saying is that this is, again, a distraction. This isn't why we hired you. We wanted you to go after costs. When they think about the slush fund, I mean, it was so interesting to hear. I had a voter in a focus group who had voted for Donald Trump three times, and she said, this is my line. This is it. This is just corruption, plain and simple. And that had been the breaking point for her. And I think that because you're seeing other Republicans push back, it is really kind of isolating this from the other sorts of behaviors of the presidents that seem to be self-serving, because they're even unwilling to say, we're not going to do that. And it's almost $2 billion, almost $2 billion. And then talking about these various renovations that are happening and consuming so much of the president's energy. First of all the polling suggests that people do not support these things. It's not what voters want them to be focused on, too. But then when the president talks about the price tag as if it's a deal and saying something like $500 million or $20 million here or there, those were the kind of numbers that they were talking about when we were doing DOGE cuts, and they were celebrating that we were saving this money, and now they're telling us it doesn't matter. But I guarantee you that the average voter who's really struggling to pay for their health insurance every month is looking at that and saying, that would be really helpful to me. Like, can't we do health care instead of ballroom?
0: 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Right now on C-SPAN Radio, the Sunday Network TV talk shows continue.
8: I'm Shannon Bream. Controversies piling up in the Maine Senate primary. How much are Democrats willing to accept as they fight to retake the Senate?
9: At the beginning of our marriage, I made mistakes.
10: Well, it's really up to Maine voters. It's like they say, for every ranch you see in Texas, there's 50 that you haven't seen. So I'm sure there's plenty, a lot of more ranches in P. Hustle's life.
8: Allegations about Graham Plattner's past cast doubt on whether Democrats can win the state and the Senate in November. We're live on the ground in Maine. Then, the world on edge as a deal with Iran hangs in the balance. President Trump addressing critics over concerns he's not yet struck a deal with Tehran.
11: There are things they never thought they'd be doing that they're going to have to do. They've got no choice. And it takes a little while. You know, you're talking about 47 years of getting away with whatever they wanted.
8: While in Europe, temperatures rise in the war between Ukraine and Russia.
12: The risk of escalation is real, more real than it was 2 years ago.
8: As most Senate Democrats and a few Republicans block a debate to end the Foreign Intelligence Surveillance Act, which is set to expire Friday. We'll hear from two senators on the Intelligence Committee, Vice Chair Democrat Mark Warner and Republican James Lankford, on what it means for efforts to track terror threats. Then, a roundup of parting words to graduates across the country.
13: The whole point of doing hard things is to build resilience and the skills to overcome adversity.
8: With some speakers getting spicy feedback after bringing up artificial intelligence.
14: Okay, I struck a chord.
8: We'll ask our panel about AI and jobs and the impact on new grads. All right now on Fox News Sunday. Hello from Fox News in Washington. We begin with a look at some of today's top stories. At least a dozen people were shot at a Toledo, Ohio festival last night. Gunfire erupted near the Old West Festival, an annual gathering of live music and home tours, and police say may have involved two people shooting at each other. Two people are in critical condition. There are no suspects in custody. And ballot counting continues in Los Angeles, where former reality TV personality Spencer Pratt has seen his second place lead over Nithya Raman shrink substantially. Mayor Karen Bass remains in first place, but has not won enough votes to avoid a runoff in November. A bit more on that later in the show. But first, the U.S. shot down two more Iranian drones threatening traffic in the Strait of Hormuz this weekend. CENTCOM released this photo of two Air Force F-35A stealth fighter jets on patrol. The Trump administration says it is working to broker a deal with Tehran. Let's check in with Alex Hogan, who's with the president in Bedminster, New Jersey, for more. Hello, Alex.
15: Hi, Shannon. The U.S. says that this was the second Iranian aerial assault intercepted by U.S. forces in the last 2 days. A source tells Fox that the administration could use frozen Iranian assets to cover damage in neighboring Gulf states. The U.S. military intercepting missiles and drones launched by Iran toward the Strait of Hormuz and Gulf allies Friday night. While President Trump this week expressed optimism at reaching a deal, the White House argues he won't rush into a bad one.
16: Any deal is going to be a good deal for the United States, and that's why he's taking his time.
15: And Trump once again compared the conflict length to that of previous wars, giving potential insight into his outlook on a timeline.
11: I'm moving very fast. I'm into 3 months. You know, Vietnam lasted 19 years.
15: The president now faces new pushback within his own party. For the first time on Wednesday, the House approved a resolution aimed at limiting the president's war powers. Four House Republicans crossing party lines to support the resolution.
17: The law is the law. 60 days. That's what the War Powers Act says. So we're past 60 days.
15: President Trump blasted them on social media as, quote, bad Republicans. On Thursday, 18 House Republicans broke with GOP leaders and voted with Democrats to pass a bill providing aid to Ukraine and slapping new sanctions on Russia. The legislation greenlights $1 billion in security and reconstruction aid and another $8 billion in Ukraine's defense through loans. Secretary of State Marco Rubio says the U.S. is ready to do whatever it can to help end the war while also clarifying Washington's stance in the conflict.
18: To be fair and to be frank, we are not impartial mediators in that war. Okay, we don't provide weapons to Russia. We only provide weapons to Ukraine. We don't impose sanctions on Ukraine. We only impose sanctions on Russia. So we have clearly taken a side.
15: The secretary also went on to say that even though this war has stretched 4 years, neither side is willing to make the concessions needed to end the war, although the U.S. will do whatever it can to resolve that conflict. Shannon.
8: All right. Alex Hogan in Bedminster with the president. Thank you, Alex. Joining me now, Democrat Mark Warner, vice chair of the Senate Intelligence Committee. Senator, welcome back to Fox News Sunday. Okay, so writing about what's going on in Iran, we hear from former Secretary of State Condoleezza Rice. She says this, the U.S. has accomplished a lot of things in her estimation. It's degraded Iran's ability to project power by significantly damaging its conventional forces, missile stockpiles, and proxies. She says it's drawn America, Israel, and the Arab states closer together. It's set back Iranian nuclear ambitions significantly. She says in sum, Iran is far weaker today than it was in February, and no amount of Iranian propaganda can mask that reality. Do you agree with her?
19: Well, Shannon, I unfortunately believe that President Trump's war of choice may go down as his biggest folly, because while there has been some incremental progress, we don't have regime change. I think the new crowd is worse than the prior supreme leader. We know we don't have the enriched uranium, and I think it's going to be extraordinarily difficult to get it out. The best we can hope is maybe more observers. Unfortunately, they still have about 70% of the missile, ballistic missile capability, and they've got these very cheap drones. And frankly, we should have taken the Ukrainian technology ages ago. And now we've got, even if with a ceasefire or the president declares victory, a Strait of Hormuz issue that I'm not sure is going to go away. And we see that in higher gas prices. You know, and it's not just gas, it's or oil, it is natural gas coming out, aluminum, fertilizer. So I have huge respect for Secretary Rice, but I don't think we've hit any of those four goals, and I don't see us on a path to hitting those goals.
8: Well, one of the parts of the conversation about this, whether or not we should make a deal with Iran, because there are a lot of skeptics out there who don't think it can be, they're not a trustworthy partner in that. But there's been a lot of discussion about whether to unfreeze funds or to ease sanctions. And Secretary Rice wrote about under the JCPOA, that was a big problem because Iran used it to rearm itself, to advance, to arm its proxies as well. I know you had concerns about that with the JCPOA. So what do you make of this conversation now?
19: Well, I think it is clear to me from all of the negotiations that part of this will, if we are to move from this kind of quasi-ceasefire, although there was fighting again in the last 24 hours in the region, I don't see a scenario where Iran doesn't get access some additional funds. And I 100% agree, the regime is not trustworthy. They are bad guys. My concern is that if they get these funds, we won't be able to see what they do, somewhat similar to what happened under JCPOA. And stepping back a bit, I just would still say that if you're going to have a war of choice, have a full-fledged plan going in. I think that we could have had more allies involved in this. I think the mistake of we could bomb them into submission without ground troops has proven not to be the case. And again, I'm not sure whatever long-term agreement. The president will declare victory. And if we can end this war, he should go ahead and declare victory. Well, but I'm not sure where the funds won't go to Iran again.
8: If we got actual physical attainment of the enriched uranium or could show that it had all been destroyed, would you count that as a win for this president in this conflict?
19: I would count that as a significant win. But I imagine, you know, if I'm back in a month, 2 months, 6 months, we're still going to be talking about this. The Iranians are very wily negotiators. Mm-hmm. We saw that with JCPOA. I think the president has started to understand now he needs to put nuclear experts on some of this negotiating team because the specifics of this are very complicated. And I don't see a scenario, in the short term at least, where Iran actually gives this up. You may get observers back on the ground, but that's what we have with JCPOA.
8: Well, and as we always point out, though, there were significant issues and criticisms of that they could delay those inspections for up to 24 days. They could take their own soil samples. The president says that's not a deal he's going to agree to this time. So,
19: but again, those are all legitimate claims. Mm-hmm. We don't have any access to this enriched uranium at this point, and these are highly volatile canisters. Mm-hmm. It would take troops on the ground to get them out. Clearly, that was not the right choice. Let's see what the actual deal cuts through.
8: Yeah, details. Devil's always in the details. All right, let's talk domestically here. Democrats are having to wrestle with this problem of some controversial candidates that you've got. We look to Maine, Graham Platner up there. They're going to have their primary on Tuesday. Mm-hmm. He's admitted to a lot of things. There are allegations about others that he's not directly addressed. There's the Nazi tattoo, allegations of abusive behavior toward women, using slurs against the LGBTQ+ community, shaming rape victims. The list goes on. Now, here are two of your Democratic colleagues, beginning with Congresswoman Madeleine Dean. She says the Nazi tattoo was enough for her.
20: And so he lost me there. But you layer in the sexting, the toxic relationships. Come on, folks. He has disqualified himself. Let's just be honest about that which we believe in our values. I want the man to go on to a healthy life and redeem himself, but not in the U.S. Senate.
21: Some Democrats will defend that mess. I will not.
19: Listen, if these allegations are true, they're very troubling. But I don't know if they're true or not. I think, frankly, the people of Maine ought to decide that. I guess they'll have a chance on Tuesday. I've got my own campaign this year. I'm trying to ask the people in Virginia to rehire me. And I'm trying to ask them to rehire me based on my record and what I've done.
8: So what about those in your party who say, though, that if this was a Republican with this list of issues and what he has admitted to, that Democrats would never be silent about that?
19: Well, I think Democrats have not been silent. I mean, we go down

0: quite honestly, is not where America wants to head. But end of the day, Maine folks will have a decision on Tuesday.
1: Okay, and after that, then the rest of you in the Senate will have a decision, senators, Democrats, about whether or not you're going to campaign for him or sign off on this. I want to ask you about another issue. FISA, Section 702 expires next Friday if you guys don't come to a deal. There had been a deal. It was blocked for a number of reasons, Democrats and Republicans, but it sounds like your primary concern was the president tapping Bill Pulte as the acting DNI. Punchbowl quotes Senate Majority Leader John Thune saying this: this is a dangerous play on Democrats' part to try and block or stop this. We can't just have this program go dark. You've called it vital, critical, necessary to thwarting terror plots at home and abroad. How long are you willing to let that lapse over this, which is now is just an acting appointment?
0: Shannon, 702 is critical. I've gone through this fight time and again, and we have made reforms on it. And I wonder whether the president actually wants it extended, because to pick somebody like Bill Pulte, who doesn't have an ounce of intelligence or national security experience, doesn't even have a security clearance, whose only record is his willingness to manipulate information, for example, running the mortgage markets, where giving up personal information from people's mortgage applications, that background, we're going to turn him over the keys to the 18 intelligence agencies at this moment in time. Truth of the matter is, Mr. Pulte doesn't even qualify, because when this law was set up, we said to be director of national intelligence, you have to have national security background. So the president choosing somebody so grossly unqualified, and many Republicans agree with this, and to choose him to put him into this position as the 702 renewal is coming up, I don't get what's going on here. And it is extraordinary for an issue that was already contentious, and it was going to be hard to bring Democrats along, to put this guy in. And most all of my Republican colleagues have agreed and called him out. Nope, I'm not sure there's anyone that said this guy is qualified. So this is a problem that was created by the White House, and I think it is important that the White House try to work with us to solve it.
1: With this in mind, though, knowing that that 702 is so critical, could you vote for 702 and then vote against him if he's formally nominated?
0: Well, listen, he's not. I don't think he's going to be formally nominated. The irony, again, is this six-month appointment that you can stay in these positions.
1: Could we go without 702 for 6 months?
0: We couldn't go without 702 without 6 months. But are we going to, for somebody like me who's terribly concerned that we're going to have interference in our elections this year, you're going to turn the keys of all of our intelligence agencies over somebody so grossly unqualified who's shown he's willing to take information and misuse it, secret information. So this guy didn't even have a security clearance, and he's going to get access to all of our programs? That is a national security disaster. As important as 702 is, preserving the integrity of our intelligence community, that is more important than anything we're going to face.
1: Well, Friday is the expiration. We'll see if you guys come to a deal one way or another by then. Senator Warner, thanks for your time, always.
0: Thank you, Shannon.
1: So up next, we'll talk to one of his colleagues from across the aisle, Republican James Lankford. Here are some of the questions. Are his Senate colleagues, GOP, about to join Democrats to vote on a new war powers resolution vote? I'll ask him next.
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3: They have one motive in mind here: stretch out negotiations as much as possible, get as close to the political situation in terms of midterm elections, and there'll be less likelihood that President Trump would ever pull the trigger and go back to military operations.
1: It's retired four-star General Jack Keane on why he and many others are skeptical about making a deal with Iran right now. So joining us now, Oklahoma Senator James Lankford, who also sits on the Senate Intel Committee. Senator, welcome back.
4: Thank you. Good to be back with you again.
1: All
4: right, Happy Sunday morning.
1: And to you as well. So let's start there with this idea of whether or not we should even be making a deal with Iran. Danielle Pletka over at the American Enterprise Institute questions whether they're even motivated. She says this: the Iranians think they have the upper hand because they have progressively violated the terms of the ceasefire and Trump's red lines more and more, with no reaction from Donald Trump save small defensive strikes. Are they stringing us along? Is there a deal to be done?
4: Well, they are definitely trying to string us along, and Donald Trump is not going for it at all. It's interesting to see how many folks on the left and some folks on the right even are trying to be able to push President Trump to be able to make a bad deal just to be able to get it over with. He's been very focused. Iran has got to get rid of their nuclear weapons program, that enriched uranium. They got to stop their acts of terrorism. They got to open the Strait of Hormuz. That's pretty straightforward on that, and the president's not been willing to be able to cave.

0: on those things at all.
1: Do you think we're going to be closer? I know that you've been talking with Secretary Rubio, former Senate colleague of yours, about where we are at this moment, because it seems like it's been a lot of fits and starts. We felt closer a couple weeks ago than it feels like we are now.
0: Yeah, we'll have to see. There's a breakthrough moment that comes on the Iranian economy. Right now, President Trump doing a blockade around Iran, not allowing oil ships to get in or out, has put a real strain on the Iranian economy. Obviously, they can't do commerce. Iran just reopened its internet last week. It's hard to imagine that they had almost 3 months with no internet anywhere in the country. That shut down every small business. Every one of their businesses and individuals couldn't operate. Banks couldn't operate. And so Iran is under a tremendous amount of strain right now. That's the president's focus. It's not to do military action, but to use diplomacy and economic power to be able to get Iran to actually open up the Strait of Hormuz, end its nuclear weapons program, and end its terrorism acts.
1: So the House is going to send over a war powers resolution that now passed with the help of some Republican votes, and there are questions about what happens in the Senate. The president, in some respects, has created some free agents by primarying out your colleagues, Cornyn and Cassidy. Tom Tillis seems like he's feeling very much like a free agent. So how do you think that vote goes? And at what point, what is the red line for you on that Article 1, Section 8, you know, power that Congress has? They're the ones who are supposed to be able to declare war.
0: Sure. Yeah. Congress is the one that declares war. The main focus really becomes the funding aspect of it. The president has not come back and asked for additional funding. When the president does come back and ask for a supplemental request for defense funding, that becomes the main focus where Congress has to be able to debate this out. Are we going to continue to be able to fund the ongoing conflict that's there? Obviously, we've not been in a hot shooting war with Iran now for a month and a half at this point, where it's been a time to be able to negotiate. There's been very little fire back and forth, and where it has been is when Iran is trying to be able to shoot its ships coming through the Strait of Hormuz, and the United States has stopped them by shooting down their radar programs and also shooting down the drones that are coming at those ships. So right now, the president's focused on economic pressure. That's the right play to be able to make on this, and he's going to try to get them to the table to get this resolved.
1: But do you think some of your GOP Senate colleagues will vote in favor of that resolution this time around?
0: Hard to tell at this point. It was a tie vote last time in the Senate. We'll see where it goes this next time.
1: So you guys were up all night Thursday into Friday getting this reconciliation bill done that funds ICE and Border Patrol. It heads to the House now, where there have been some GOP objections, some who wanted to see changes. But, of course, if that happens, this process starts all over again. Do you think the Speaker can hold together his caucus?
0: Right. I do, actually, because this is critical. We've got to be able to fund ICE and CBP. My Democratic colleagues have now for months blocked off any funding for ICE and CBP. They don't want any kind of Border Patrol funding. They don't want any kind of ICE funding. This is their latest defund the police type movement where they've blocked it. So we had a very simple, straightforward, we're just going to fund ICE and CBP, not just for this year, but for the next 3 years, to be able to take this off the table so they can't shut down the government again and have this long delay trying to be able to get aid to federal law enforcement. So our focus was pretty simple. Just get those two portions done, send it over to the House, and then the House can take it up and pass it from there.
1: All right. We'll watch to see how that plays out in the next few days. As we're also watching the FISA, this issue that I talked about with Senator Warner, 702, this critical surveillance tool that you have is going to expire Friday night if there's not a deal. He said it's about Bill Pulte being nominated to be the acting DNI, at least tapped for that position in the short term. Here's a bit of what he said.
2: We couldn't go without 702 without 6 months, but are we going to, for somebody like me who's terribly concerned that we're going to have interference in our elections this year, you're going to turn the keys of all of our intelligence agencies over somebody so grossly unqualified who's shown he's willing to take information and misuse it, secret information.
1: All right, so he says he's misusing information. He also points to the law, which, by the way, says this: any individual nominated for appointment as director of national intelligence, we're not there yet, this is acting, shall have extensive national security expertise. Now, under that standard, do you think Bill Pulte is qualified?
0: No, he's not qualified for the long-term position. That's been clear on this. He has no national security background. This is a short-term, interim, few weeks to a month type role to be able to put him in there, just because Tulsi Gabbard has had to be able to step aside at this point to be able to take care of her husband, who's going through medical treatments on that. So we pray for them and their family, grateful for their service there. Bill Pulte is someone the president trusts to be able to step up in for a few weeks to a month or so to be able to step in and to be able to just manage this agency on it. But then he's still interviewing, the president, that is still interviewing other folks for the long-term position that he would appoint, that I would assume would have extensive experience on this. And just to be clear on this, to be able to say you're not going to vote on FISA because you disagree with an interim short-term person that's stepping in to lead one of the entities literally is sending a message to Al-Qaeda and ISIS and other folks, we're not watching you right now. You can do and say and plan whatever you want because we're not going to watch. I think that is not wise. I think this sends a terrible message about national security around the entire world, that for any agency, any entity, for the Iranian people that are trying to be able to get freedom from this regime and for the attacks that could come to us, to be able to say we're not going to watch what's happening around the world for a season because we're mad about an interim appointment that the president's put in place, I do not think that's wise on our national security. I think our national security is more important than that.
1: So would you be a no vote on Pulte to take the DNI slot permanently if the president did nominate him?
0: The president's already said he's not. The president's already said that he's got several people that he's actually interviewing. This is an interim appointment, actually, as a placeholder for an entity that actually doesn't carry out the intelligence gathering. The Office of Director of National Intelligence mm-hmm. is a coordinating office. They don't do any intelligence gathering at all. That's all the other agencies that do this. This is a bureaucratic entity. I think some of my Democratic colleagues are trying to make it sound like this is the point of all gathering of information for intelligence. It's not. It is a bureaucratic entity that, by the way, there is wide perspective to be able to get rid of it entirely because it literally slows down the intelligence gathering across all of our intelligence agencies. It is an experiment that was put in place after 9/11 that I think in the days ahead there will be a decrease of those folks that are actually there. Many of them are just detailed to serve with the Director of National Intelligence. They work full-time in other agencies to go back to those agencies and say, let's get people in the field rather than doing bureaucracy.
1: All right. Well, we'll watch and see how FISA plays out this week. Senator, always appreciate your time. Thank you.
0: You bet. Glad to do it.
1: Okay. An increasingly rocky path for Democrats hoping to take control of the Senate in November. Our panel up next to discuss how much trouble Graham Plattner's campaign is in as the allegations continue to come in.
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1: Now to Democracy 26 and the highly publicized controversy surrounding Graham Plattner. Over allegations of abuse and many other issues, he is hoping to be Maine's Senate Democratic primary pick this Tuesday to run against longtime Republican Senator Susan Collins in the November midterms. Fox News correspondent Alexis McAdams joins us live from Maine. Hello, Alexis.
4: Hi, Shannon. Well, Graham Plattner says the controversy surrounding him and his past are just being weaponized against him. And people we talk to here on the ground say they don't really mind some of the things he did in the past, but they think he could be good for Maine's future. His campaign also says, Shannon, that these controversies are actually bringing in big money to his campaign.
5: As every single piece of that past and journey gets dug up, litigated, and weaponized, you have my back.
4: This after three of Plattner's ex-girlfriends spoke to the New York Times about his, quote, unsettling behavior. One woman says the Democratic Maine Senate candidate twisted her arm and locked her in a room, and also says Plattner knew this chest tattoo was a Nazi symbol but had it for nearly 20 years. Plattner denies the allegations and eventually covered up that tattoo. Some Maine voters say that's enough. Others disagree. He has a Nazi tattoo on his chest.
6: He doesn't anymore.
4: Okay, but he had a Nazi tattoo on his chest. Is it good enough to take it off?
6: Well, you know, nobody's perfect.
7: Nothing good about him. I mean, I can't really get into the bad part, but it's like anybody with a Nazi tattoo, and it's not a Bugs Bunny tattoo.
4: But the bad headlines did not keep California Congressman Ro Khanna away. He came to Maine and campaigned with Plattner on Friday in Bar Harbor, even though, Shannon, he said the other day his red line would be any credible allegation of assault or domestic abuse. Khanna says Plattner deserves redemption.
8: We need to find some way of saying that if someone was felt hurt by Graham in a past relationship, we can listen to them and we can listen to Graham.
4: So Khanna might have wanted to get up on stage with Plattner, but others in the party, Shannon, disagree, saying this disqualifies him from being a Senate candidate.
9: So I am not going to excuse or say that anything I've heard is okay. I think this is a very challenging situation. He will never, for me, be the face of the Democratic Party, and people in Maine have a very difficult decision to make.
4: But it's up to the voters here in Maine who they choose. That is going to be coming up here in a couple of days. And Plattner's going to hold a town hall here tonight in Portland. We'll see if he takes questions on these controversies, Shannon.
1: Well, we know you were on it. Alexis McAdams reporting from Portland, Maine. Thank you. So let's see what our Sunday group thinks. The Federalist Editor-in-Chief, Molly Hemingway. Former State Department spokesperson, Marie Harf. Project 21 Chairman Horace Cooper and Jewish Insider Editor-in-Chief Josh Krashauer. Great to have all of you here. Okay, so we are told in the 24 hours since the publication of those New York Times allegations with the former girlfriends, the campaign had its best day, Josh, raising more than $200,000.
10: Look, the base of the party seems to still be behind Graham Plattner, but I can tell you that a lot of Democrats in Washington are watching anxiously because the polling, there were two new polls that came out since the first round of the sexting allegations were reported last week, and his polling has taken a nosedive, and now the race is much, much closer against Susan Collins. And I think ultimately we're going to get a good sense of where Plattner stands with Democrats, because there is a primary, and mm-hmm. Susan, the governor, Janet Mills, is still on the ballot. So mm-hmm. we will get a sense on Tuesday whether Democrats are uncomfortable with Plattner or if he has a show of support going into the nomination.
1: Well, one of the people who's supporting him is James Carville, who says it doesn't matter about his past. He thinks he should still head to Washington. Here's that. And there's a lot of bleeping.
11: We got a f***ed up guy who he could be 100 times more f***ed up than he is. He'd never be as f***ed up as what we got in Washington now anyway.
1: Molly?
12: Well, James Carville went on to say he'd be saying the exact opposite about his support for this candidate if he were a Republican, which there's some honesty there. But the Democratic Party has this issue. They have been unable to attract white voters, male voters. They think that putting someone forward who purports to be a populist is a way to capture that vote. It's unclear whether Graham Plattner is an actual populist. I haven't really seen him differ from the typical establishment Democrat Party on many issues, but the idea that voters in Maine will have to accept someone with a literal Nazi tattoo, with a past of bad treatment of girlfriends, and he's only been married a couple years and he's sexting with all these other women. It would be one thing to ask them to do this if they had a problem with their current representation. But Susan Collins is truly the most moderate member of the United States Senate and has done a good job with constituent services. So whether he will win, you know, and she has a very good track record of defeating opponents. So whether he'll be able to pull it off in November is another thing entirely.
1: Well, and it's a big issue for Democrats, obviously, if they want to retake the Senate. This is kind of one of those critical seats they have to get. But you heard when I was asking Senator Warner about it, could not get a straight answer from him about whether or not he's going to support him if he wins the primary.
13: Well, I think that he will, and I think the Democrats will support Graham Plattner because,
1: should they,
13: at the end of the day, Susan Collins has done horrible things in the United States Senate. Democrats will argue she helped, was one of the key votes to get Brett Kavanaugh confirmed, helped Roe versus Wade get overturned. So I think
12: why would it be bad to support Brett Kavanaugh? You're arguing for Graham Plattner.
13: But when, Molly, what I am saying is that voters have told us over and over again that policy matters than personal character. Whether it's Donald Trump or Ken Paxton, the Republican candidate for Senate in Texas with huge issues in his personal life, with his divorce and with women in general. Voters have told us they care about their policy preferences. And when it comes to who supports women, the reason I bring up Brett Kavanaugh or Roe versus Wade is if we're going to talk about who supports women more, Democrats are going to make the case that Susan Collins has not stood by women. And so at the end of the day, when I look at the Senate map, you're right. Maine is really important. I'm very heartened this week that Josh Turek is our candidate in Iowa. I think he's going to win. I think Sherrod Brown might very well win in Ohio. I think we're going to win North Carolina. We do need Maine. But I think that voters have told us again and again that when it comes to personal scandals versus policy preferences, they're always going to pick the latter, and they can excuse a lot. Just look down the street at the White House.
14: Well, mirroring abortion, mirroring the example of abortion regulation, making it harder to have access, and physically threatening a woman are two different things. If you want to know about what a man thinks about a woman, his vote on an issue involving abortion isn't a good example. Let me just say
13: a lot
14: this.
13: Of women don't
14: he
13: agree
14: is
13: with you on that,
14: dead man walking. If he were a smart guy, he would immediately wrap up his race. Here's what I'm hearing from insiders. Not only are the public polls showing a drop, the insider polls are showing a sizable drop and a result of new weaponized or not examples of underage contact on
13: which
14: the website. Yes. The problem is when you make a flat denial, anything that comes forward becomes highly problematic. I promise that what we're seeing is a drip by drip attack. A smart person would just wrap it up. A person of poor character would try to walk this out and cripple their party in the process.
1: Well, somewhere that has not wrapped up yet is California, where they continue to count votes and it trickles in as well. The Washington Post, not a conservative publication, blasting California over this, saying the snail's pace at which votes are counted after every election is a national embarrassment and a damning indictment of blue state governance. More significantly, it undermines faith in the democratic process by allowing false conspiracy theories to fester and skepticism about the count to metastasize. We'll start back with you, Horace.
14: You know, this is really, really pitiful. Florida, a large state, Texas, is able to give us an answer within hours as to what has happened at their statewide races that we're not going to know until the 10th of July for certainty in California is an actual outrage. And the mismanagement that has been happening in that state, the idea that they're wanting to just rubber stamp the existing leadership to keep on heading down like lemmings, that really is a surprise to me.
1: Well, Marie, even the governor admits there's some issues with the way they get this done.
13: Agreed. I don't understand why it takes so long. I think they should do this a lot better because what it does is it gives room for very bad actors to cast doubt on the elections. But I think California's elections were very interesting this week. Javier Becerra, who for a long time in the governor's race had not been near the top, has really emerged as someone I think the Democrats are looking to say, okay, can you take the mantle of the Democratic Party in California from Gavin Newsom? Can you bring some competency focused on things like housing, healthcare, and the economy?
1: Well
13: see.
1: Yeah, there's some Democrats. There are Democrats who have recently said they don't have confidence in him to do that. But if he's their guy in California, I suspect that message will change. Our panel, don't go anywhere. We've got a lot more coming up. It's a springtime tradition, a bit of controversy brewing over this as graduates across the country get not only their diplomas, but also advice and inspiration from successful leaders who've gone before.
15: This is your time. Own it. Enjoy every second of it. Because what could be worse than getting to the end of your life and realizing that you haven't fully lived it?
3: 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And Fox News Sunday continues now on C-SPAN Radio.
16: Never give up. And whatever happens, no matter where you are in life or what situation you find yourself in, the seas or anywhere else that you may be, keep pushing forward. Always push forward. Never stop pushing forward. No matter how terrible the storm, no matter how difficult the mission, never surrender.
1: President Trump speaking at the U.S. Coast Guard Academy's commencement speech last month. From the commander-in-chief to athletes to cultural superstars, a number of famous figures are offering words of inspiration for the class of 2026.
17: You know this sound. It's a guitar that's out of tune. Something that almost gets there, that tries, but doesn't. Six strings. When all six are in tune, the chords they make can stop a conversation cold. The difference between a life that sounds like music and a life that sounds like noise is whether you stop and listen. So graduates, Now I encourage you to take your six strings, make it something worth hearing, and play your song as I leave you with mine.
18: The question I have for you graduates today is, how much doubt and how much fear have you faced in your own life? Overcoming fear and doubt in the face of those challenges is where you're going to gain the confidence to make your best choices when things aren't going the way you want.
19: As you continue forward in life, I want you to kind of embrace the similar blueprint of my husband, where he loved to point out that God made us purposeful beings. And continue forward in life with clarity and intention, and you will come to understand that life is not defined by the abundance of options, but by the weight of the choices that you make within them.
20: I think people sometimes assume resilience means pushing through no matter what. But resilience is more nuanced than that. Sometimes resilience asks for honesty. Sometimes resilience looks like vulnerability. Sometimes resilience looks like asking for help. I want to say this clearly to all of you today. You do not have to have everything figured out.
1: Thank goodness. All right, just some of the highlights from this year's commencements. Not everything the speaker said got such a positive response, particularly when artificial intelligence came up. Check this out. Real estate executive Gloria Caulfield at the University of Central Florida.
21: The rise of artificial intelligence is the next industrial revolution. What happened? Okay, I struck a chord.
1: Yeah, okay, so we're back now with the panel. These new grads also heard from former Google CEO Eric Schmidt and had a similar reaction. Here's a bit of his speech.
22: There is a fear that you are inheriting a mess that you did not create.
1: Yikes. Okay, so an opinion piece Molly Jong Fast writes over the New York Times. She says, think of this from the graduate's perspective. Wealthy old people telling you your future is being pulped by acres and acres of electricity-sucking, water-guzzling data centers feels dystopian because it is. Companies are trying to automate your future away. No wonder you're furious, Josh.
10: Yeah, no, like, I think she has a point. And there's no, first of all, they have a reason to be upset and anxious because AI is taking away jobs from, especially these entry-level jobs that they would normally expect to kind of move into after graduating. So there's a lot of uncertainty. There's a lot of anxiety with the graduating class. I also think you're seeing a turn to extremisms on the left and on the right among Gen Z. And I don't think it's detached from the fact that AI is very disruptive. It's creating a sense of fear and anxiety. And there's a level of uncertainty on what the future holds. The jobs, you know, everyone said, mm-hmm. go into coding. That's like being an engineer, mm-hmm. that was a guaranteed way to make a good living. Well, AI is taking away mm-hmm. many of those jobs. So it's a lot of volatility for the graduating class.
1: Yeah, and when we asked just a few weeks ago, this Fox News poll, in 5 years, what will AI's impact be? 59% said it will eliminate jobs. So, Molly, that's a majority of Americans out there who think it's coming for them.
12: That's everything that we know about AI is that it will be this level of disruption, particularly for these graduates. It is very understandable that they're concerned, and it's also a salient political issue. Mm-hmm. The political party that understands how difficult it is for young people to form families, buy houses, get jobs, that's the political party that will dominate in the future. I would say for graduates, it's important to listen to people like Erica Kirk in her beautiful commencement address at Hillsdale. Life is not just career, and a happy and fulfilling life is built around getting married, having children, understanding that God has purpose for you. And AI does seem to kind of remove all of that. So it's got a lot of promise. It obviously is something that the country needs to compete on globally, but people should remember to retain their humanity and care about the higher things that actually matter.
1: Yeah, and about where we're going, Anthropic, by the way, had out this warning about its recursive self-improvement that AI, they call it RSI, I'm learning so many things. But it's eventually directing itself, essentially. And Anthropic's warning just a few days ago was this: full recursive self-improvement, so AI can do its own thing, also might increase the risks of humans losing control over AI systems. If systems are capable of fully building their own successors, the ways we secure them, monitor them, and shape their behavior all grow much more important. Horace.
14: Well, I guess I'm going to be a bit of a contrarian. I am not looking at this as a Terminator model where it rises up to sentience and then destroys the rest of us. I think it's going to be a bold revolutionary change that is going to dramatically lower the costs of almost everything. Manufacturing will be lower. Medical technology developments are going to be unparalleled in anything that we've seen. It will be disruptive, but it will not be any more or less disruptive than the automobile or the microwave oven or even the internet itself. I'm looking forward to this. I do think we need safeguards. I'm glad the president issued an executive order, and I think we need policymakers to keep this in mind. But we should continue building the runways for these AI models to land on so that there's more and more areas in our life where they can operate.
1: Marie, I don't know how much you use it, but Anthropic itself is
13: anti-using it.
1: Are you anti-using it?
13: Yes. Okay. Well, I shouldn't say that. Personally, and when I teach students, when I see young people, a lot of them over-rely on it, mm-hmm. and I think it's actually hurting a lot of critical learning skills. But I agree with a lot of what Horace said, particularly in the medical field. This could be revolutionary in detecting breast cancer, for example. Mm-hmm. But Democrats and Republicans are furious about these huge data centers, the electricity costs, the land they're taking up. That's why President Trump's EO actually went back towards some regulation, when for a long time he had been like, let's just let everyone do whatever we want. So I do think there is some political space for a political party to say this is a good technology, but it cannot be unfettered. That we need regulation because this is a bipartisan issue where voters are very wary and they're very concerned. And when people are getting booed at a commencement speech, usually you're tired or hungover, or, I don't know, waiting to go to dinner with your family. Like, when you are that animated at a commencement speech, that shows that there's something going on here that needs to be addressed. And this is one place I think Washington can actually play a helpful regulatory role.
1: Yeah, and there are concerns about, I mean, I feel like I've had guests on here for the last couple of years asking over and over again, where is the bipartisan agreement? Where can you move forward on this? And they keep running into a wall and not getting it done, while others will say, this horse is out of the barn. Yeah. I don't know how you get it back now, but we'll see if Washington does more. Panel, thank you very much. We'll see you next Sunday. Coming up, gearing up for America 250, a chat with my friend and colleague Ainsley Earhart about her new book aimed at helping kids celebrate what's great about our country.
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1: As America celebrates its 250th birthday, Fox & Friends co-host Ainsley Earhart has a new book out, focused on giving young people a beginner's course in what makes our country so special. I sat down with Ainsley to talk about what she hopes people of all ages will get from this book.
0: I think it's important for our children to know the history of our country, especially on our 250th anniversary or birthday. And my original book that I wrote that's book number one with the same title, except we added America on this one. I'm so glad you were born, came out of my mom. My mom always said that on our birthdays. So then the publisher said, Ainsley, it's America's birthday. We definitely need to write a book and teach children why we love America, why we're so glad America was born. And I am so thankful that we live in a country where we can choose how we worship. We can go to whatever church we want. We can say whatever we want. You might not like it, but you can say whatever you want and you're not going to be thrown into prison.
1: And in that same space, you know, our founders want to be sure if you didn't want to have any faith at all. I mean, that's part of the American experiment too. I mean, we have freedom to have these conversations, and you talk in there about, like, we need to be able to have conversations that are difficult and still care about each other and still think that our country is the best place in the world and to have those conversations.
0: Right. I'm hoping that with this birthday celebration that we can all come together because our country is so divided right now, as you know. And so maybe this is an opportunity for us to be reminded of that, that we can still have those dialogues and those conversations like our grandparents did or like Ronald Reagan did. You know, he was friends with Democrats as well. And I think that we're so divided that if you're a Republican, you're going to vote one way. If you're a Democrat, you vote the other way if you're in Congress. And they rarely side with the other side. So I wish that we could have more common sense dialogues and more common sense voting practices.
1: Yeah, it gives us a place to remember where we are connected and the things that we do have in common. We have evolved and we have flaws. We've overcome a lot of those, but we at least have a framework the founders were so wise in putting together. If we need to fix the Constitution, if we need to add something or change something, we can work through our struggles together.
0: I live in New York City. I have a lot of friends that are Democrats. Mm-hmm. I will tell them how I feel and why I feel the way I do, but I'll also listen to them.
1: Mm-hmm.
0: And it's important.
1: Yeah, and the book is all about that. And it doesn't take any political positions. It's just America's great. Let's find ways to work together.
0: And we can vote. We can vote in our country.
1: Yeah,
0: women can vote in our country. It talks about the military. We have men and women that fight for our country to give us these freedoms. It talks about first responders and how we need to praise them. And the children in the book are building these big floats. They're banging the drums. They're blowing their brass horns. They're so glad America was born. It's a great gift.
1: It is. It's a great gift. Yeah. And a great gift to us that you spark these conversations with little ones. Congratulations. And
0: thanks,
1: as always,
0: thank you.
1: We're glad you were born.
0: Thank you so much. I'm glad you were, too.
1: Ainslie's book, available now wherever you like to get your books. And just a quick note, my latest episode of my podcast, Living the Bream, drops today. This week, my guest is author and filmmaker Billy Halliwell. We talk about his latest project, Delving into the Supernatural. Whether there's evidence of things like angels or demons, if you've ever worried or wondered about that, you don't want to miss our chat. Live in the Bream wherever you like to get your podcasts. That is it for us today. Thank you so much for joining us. I'm Shannon Bream. Have a wonderful week. We'll see you back here for the next Fox News Sunday.

0: CNN's State of the Union is coming up in a few minutes on C-SPAN Radio. But right now, here's part of Washington Journal from Sunday.
1: Welcome back. Here to talk about the latest in the Iran war and peace negotiations is Alan Ayer, a distinguished diplomatic fellow at the Middle East Institute. Alan, thanks so much for being with us this morning.
2: Thanks for having me, Jasmine.
1: Okay, a lot to talk about. First, though, I want you to remind our viewers about your background in connection with the Joint Comprehensive Plan of Action, as we will likely call it for the rest of the conversation, JCPOA.
2: I was a State Department diplomat, and because I had expertise on Iran and I spoke Persian fluently, I was a diplomat who was a part of the team negotiating the JCPOA. We started in 2010. It really didn't go anywhere for about 3 years. Then when President Obama came in, from 2013 to 2015, the pace picked up. I was also the State Department's first, last, and only Persian language spokesperson, where I was messaging to the Iranian people. But on the negotiating team, I played the role of the subject matter expert, where I kept the team, the U.S. team, up to date on what was happening in Iran.
1: I mean, this is going to be such good information for folks listening, because you were right there when it was all happening. Now, I want to invite our viewers to join in on the conversation and ask Alan here all types of questions about what's happening. Republicans, your line, 202-748-8001. Democrats, your line, 202-748-8000. Independents, your line, 202-748-8002. Start calling in now so you can join our conversation. I want to start with the latest news, which is that over the weekend, Iran continued to declare their support for Hezbollah. Obviously, they've brought in what happens in Lebanon into these discussions, demanding that Israel halt its strikes there. The president says that talks are still ongoing. There are some questions of whether or not those talks have been cut off. According to Tehran, yes. According to the president, no. Where do you see the status of negotiations standing at the moment?
2: Well, that's a great question, Jasmine. First of all, they're really not talks. It's more like message passing. We haven't had direct talks between the U.S. and the Iranians for a while. There was a time when Jared Kushner and Steve Witkoff were meeting indirectly with the Iranians, but would have brief direct meetings. But now there's a lot of messages being passed. Where we are, we're in a stalemate where there's evidently draft text on the table, and both sides want to improve that draft text for themselves to make it more domestically palatable. Meanwhile, we've got this ceasefire that's not a ceasefire that's being violated by both sides. And as you said, part of what Iran is trying to do is to get Israel to stand down in Lebanon, in its actions trying to disarm Hezbollah, because it sees Hezbollah as a vital strategic ally.
1: Now, something that the U.S. has said is that basically Iran is trying to couple Hezbollah and their negotiations. The U.S. side is trying to, you know, decouple those. We know that there have been a track of negotiations between Israel and Lebanon separate from those from Iran. Hezbollah says that they rejected that latest ceasefire agreement as Israel strikes kill four in Lebanon. How does this complicate what is happening in Iran?
2: Massively. Again, when we were negotiating the JCPOA, we just had one issue, and that was Iran's nuclear program, which at that point was relatively rudimentary. Now, President Trump and the administration have three issues, each of which is incredibly complex. Reopening the Strait of Hormuz, because every day it remains closed, it's more and more economic pain. The reason that started this war, the nuclear issue, and as you point out, Lebanon, because Israel does not want to stand down against Lebanon. It wants to try to continue to disarm Hezbollah. But meanwhile, as I said, Iran sees Hezbollah as a staunch ally, and it is not willing to throw Hezbollah under the bus and negotiate a separate peace with the United States.
1: Just over the last week, we've seen the president, after Tehran said that they cut off negotiations or messages, as he called them, say that he didn't care if talks with Iran continued or not. He said that they had gotten boring. Just a few minutes after that, he said that they were ongoing and they were successfully happening. What do you make of this kind of back and forth between just unable to say whether or not these two sides are talking?
2: Well, again, if what you're trying to do is figure out the status based solely on what President Trump or even the Iranians are saying, you're going to get whipsawed. Because President Trump, for different reasons, says different things at different times. What he says is not internally consistent. So you have to watch the actions. And as I said, the actions are there's ongoing violations of the ceasefire. And so far, we haven't seen a text of a phase one memorandum of understanding. And let's not forget, even if you get a phase one 2 to 3 page document that opens up the strait, perhaps in exchange for lifting of the blockade against Iranian ports, you've still got the massive issue of Iran's nuclear program that has to be negotiated. So I take any statement by the Iranians, by the Americans, by the Israelis with serious grains of salt.
1: I want to take a 3,000-foot view before we turn to some phone calls.
2: Sure.
1: Just about the difference between the Iran government that you guys negotiated with in 2015, which, of course, took a very, very long time, versus the Iranian government as it exists today after the president's kinetic strikes, after all of the change that we've seen in Iran. What are the differences?
2: This Iranian regime is far harder for us to deal with. They've been on the receiving end of two wars. They've had their leadership killed off repeatedly by Israel and the United States. And so what's happened is, I mean, again, the previous supreme leader, Ayatollah Khamenei, was by no means a user-friendly guy, a nice guy, but he was relatively cautious. And when I say relative, I mean relative to the people who have taken his place, his son and the collective military leadership of the IRGC, the Islamic Revolutionary Guard Corps, which is that military entity that now basically just runs Iran. So the Iranian leadership right now is far more hardline, far more anti-U.S., and far less likely to seek accommodation with the United States. So in many ways, we've made the problem harder by killing the people we've killed in Iran.
1: The president says, though, that Iran wants to make a deal. Do you think that they will capitulate to what he is asking? Obviously, he's saying that they need to shutter their entire nuclear program. He says the whole reason for the war is that Iran will not have a nuclear weapon.
2: Yeah, that's not going to happen. It's less than 5%. Again, the problem the United States, our administration, has had is that it has not been able to translate the clear military dominance we established in this war to strategic success. Iran, the leadership now, especially the leadership now running it, see capitulation on these key red line issues as a sign of weakness that will only invite further aggression. So if they thought that it could enhance their survival by capitulating to President Trump, by giving up their nuclear program, by cutting off Hezbollah, they'd do it. Because at the end of the day, what this Iranian elite wants is survival. But they think that if, in fact, they do capitulate on what they see as their red lines, that will just invite further Israeli and U.S. aggression in line with the goal of toppling the Islamic Republic.
1: Now, just this week, the president had some harsh words for the JCPOA agreement that you helped negotiate. Let's take a listen to what he had to say.
3: Obama picked the wrong country, you know that. And the Obama deal, I terminated that, or they would have had a nuclear weapon. That was a road to a nuclear weapon. Our deal, if we make that deal, and it's going well, but who knows, if we make that deal, it's the exact opposite. They will never have a nuclear weapon.
4: It sounds like you're in it for as long as it takes.
3: I'm not going to let them have a nuclear weapon, no. With Obama, it was a road, you know that, it was a road to a nuclear weapon. That was a short-term agreement. And at the end of which, they would have a nuclear weapon. So they would have had it 4 years ago.
1: The president's assessment?
2: Well, I respectfully disagree. In fact, the opposite is the case. Yes, the nuclear deal that we did, the JCPOA, had its flaws. It was time limited. But what it did is constrained Iran's nuclear program to a very small number of rudimentary centrifuges. And more importantly, it gave us serious verification and observation of the status of Iran's nuclear program so that we could tell where it was in case they did try to break out. After we left that in 2018, especially after the first war last year in June, we lost visibility. Iran has been increasing its enrichment, increasing the sophistication of its centrifuges, the amount of enriched material they have. And more importantly, it's increased Iran's desire to have a nuclear weapon. They've been attacked twice now in the last year. And so before the wars, Iran was a nuclear hedge state. It wanted to have the capability to have a nuclear weapon, but it hadn't decided to build it. And despite what President Trump said, at the end of the 15 years of the JCPOA, they would not have had a nuclear weapon. They would have been treated, unless they gave reason for otherwise considering them, as a normal member of the Non-Proliferation Treaty, right? But now, since we've wiped out the leadership, we've decimated their defense industrial base, and shown that their strategic deterrence is inadequate, it is more likely that the collective Iranian leadership will want a nuclear weapon. So I would not agree with the president, respectfully.
1: Dan from Vienna, Virginia, a Republican. Good morning, Dan. You're on the line.
5: Yes, thank you for taking my call. Was the agreement that you made with, and thank you for trying to get a peaceful agreement, was that a treaty approved by the Senate?
2: No, it was not. It was, as President Obama said, a political agreement. It was codified by a United Nations Security Council resolution, so it had binding power in terms of the international, you know, international relations, but the Senate never passed it. President Obama could not get it passed by the Senate.
5: States that the treaty was broken by Trump. It was never broken. It was never a treaty. I just want to get the facts straight. Thank you very much, and good luck.
2: Yeah, Dan is right. Never was a treaty.
1: Can you just talk, though, about how the proposal, the JCPOA, differed from what Trump is discussing now, from the details that we know? I know we haven't seen the actual framework, from the reported details that we know, how did the 2015 proposal and deal differ from what we see now?
2: Well, in the larger sense, Jasmine, it doesn't, in the sense that it asks Iran to put constraints on its nuclear program, nuclear energy program, in exchange for an easing of sanctions or other flows of income, whether it's unblocking Iranian assets. That's the equation. As we talked about earlier, Iran is not going to give up what it sees as its right for indigenous enrichment, to enrich uranium on Iranian soil. Iran says that the NPT gives all member countries, of which it is one, the right to enrich uranium. That's not the case, but that's not a hill that the Obama administration was willing to die on. And so for Iran, that becomes a red line for them. They're also not going to dismantle their nuclear infrastructure, you know, which is redundant, resilient, and geographically dispersed. So I think what President Trump is trying to do, he's trying to get, first and foremost, rid of the highly enriched uranium. Iran has 440 kilograms of highly enriched uranium, which can be made into weapons-grade uranium for a bomb relatively easily. That wasn't the case back when we were doing this. They didn't have any what we call HEU, highly enriched uranium. So he wants that out of the country, whether to a third country, to the U.S. That's one of the key things. He also wants, I would hope, though he hasn't really mentioned the IAEA, the International Atomic Energy Agency, increased verification, or at least I hope that's what he wants.
1: Yeah, he's gone kind of back and forth, but it seems like the latest iteration, it seems that he would be comfortable with the IAEA being a part of this.
2: One would hope.
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6: Gut check. A defiant President Trump gears up for another fight, naming an intelligence director he says will wield great power. What does he want to do with it?
7: He's a very smart guy.
6: Top Senate Intelligence Democrat Mark Warner is live next. And breaking rank as Republicans start to distance themselves.
8: What the hell do I have to be here for?
9: Mr. President Trump, get in, get it!
6: How far will they go?
10: It's not an option to violate the law.
6: Co-chairs of the Problem Solvers Caucus, Republican Brian Fitzpatrick and Democrat Tom Suozzi, coming up. Plus, the Maine problem? 2 days left until Maine voters weigh in.
11: Maine, you have my back.
6: Do Democrats agree? Our political panel breaks it all down.
12: Dana Bash in Washington, where the State of Our Union is watching political fireworks well before July 4th. After a week of stunning congressional setbacks for President Trump, this weekend he is digging in for another explosive fight with his own party, naming a new national intelligence director who didn't even hold a security clearance, but who does have a history of targeting the president's perceived enemies. The president says housing official Bill Pulte will be in the role temporarily, which actually could give him more power. The questions members of both parties in Congress are asking this morning, what power and to do what with it? Here with me now is the top Democrat on the Intelligence Committee, Senator Mark Warner. Thank you so much for being here. So the president said that Bill Pulte is right for the job temporarily because he's less shackled. He said that being in this job temporarily gives you more power for a somewhat limited time. As the vice chair of this committee, you understand how the DNI works. What could Pulte actually do with that kind of power that he's
7: describing?
12: Well, first of
7: all, I didn't think Trump could still surprise me. But he literally shocked me, and I think all of my Republican colleagues on the Intel Committee, by picking somebody with literally no security background. As you pointed out, he didn't even have a security clearance. Matter of fact, the job description, because this position was created after 9/11 to coordinate all our 18 intelligence agencies, was supposed to be somebody with national security. It was written in the law. Once again, Trump completely ignores that. And the idea that his only asset in terms of President Trump's eyes is he abused his power when he was head of the mortgage regulatory agencies by giving up confidential information on mortgages of Adam Schiff and Lisa Cook at the Fed and Tish James, the New York Attorney General. What could he then do in terms of giving up confidential information, having access to all of our nation's top secrets? It's mind-blowing. And the notion as well that he could stay in this job no matter what Trump says until after the election. And we know Donald Trump wants to try to interfere in our elections. See his own words about Republicans taking over voting in certain states. Giving this guy who will simply roll over or do whatever is, I think it's a national security threat. I think it is a choice that even my Republican friends agree is a disaster.
12: Well, let me just ask you about that last point you made, because President Trump said it very clearly that Pulte, quote, may find out some things about rigged elections. You talked a little bit just now about how you interpret that, but what legal role does the DNI have that could allow him to interfere in elections?
7: He has no legal role. But as you've seen with the prior director of national intelligence, Tulsi Gabbard, where I believe, again, she violated the law by showing up with that domestic Justice Department seizure of ballots in Atlanta, Georgia. Clearly, she had no authority to be there. But now you've got a guy who, again, loyal only to Trump, and he's going to have all 18 agencies to oversee. I think it is that kind of unpredictability, that kind of potential abuse that's even got my Republicans concerned.
12: But you think it's about 2020 and trying to find something that the president believes proves the unfounded notion that the 2020 election was stolen? Or are you worried about it in the future, in this November election?
7: Trump is obsessed about the fact that he lost in 2020. I mean, matter of fact, many of the people who come before my committee, it's almost a threshold question. They can't acknowledge that Biden won. But I also think there's a focus on 26 and 28.
12: What could he do with his job in 26?
7: What he could do is take a single piece of intelligence that may not be corroborated or make something up and say Country X is going to interfere or is sending people to encourage non-citizens to vote, and that be used as an excuse for Trump to bring in ICE, federal troops, close down elections, seize polling stations. The list is extraordinarily frightening. And, again, this guy doesn't have any national security background. The idea that he's going to get access to all of our most classified information as well means he is a security risk in and of itself in terms of disclosing things beyond the threat I think he poses to the elections.
12: You know, polygraphs are usually required for access to intelligence, the community's classified network. They're not always mandatory for high-ranking appointees. Should Pulte be required to take a polygraph?
7: Absolutely. And he needs to have a background check. I mean, you don't turn over these jobs. That's the part, again, where I said earlier.
12: Have gotten some background check for his housing.
7: I'm not sure. I'm not sure. But I didn't think Trump could still surprise me. But he did by this move, and frankly, he shocked all of my Republican colleagues, including, listen, this was the guy Pulte who Secretary Bessent, who's not exactly a fighter, said he was going to punch his blank face. This is a guy that has created enormous enemies inside the Trump administration already. And now, what could go wrong by giving the keys to 18 different intelligence agencies?
12: One of the things that the president says he wants Pulte to do is fire some employees in the intelligence community because it's too big. Setting aside the way that he might actually go about doing that, is there room for cuts? Has the intelligence community become too bloated?
7: I think the director of national intelligence role, which was supposed to be coordinating, has gotten too big.
12: Yeah.
7: And a thoughtful, and again, I'm working with Tom Cotton on a reform of the DNI. We did some of that last year. But what I'm afraid of, as we've seen before, is the people that are fired are the intelligence professionals who are willing to speak truth to power. If we don't speak truth to power, this is how we ended up in the war in Iraq if you start cooking the books.
12: On Friday, you and other Democrats voted to block reauthorization of a critical surveillance program over the president's appointment of Pulte to DNI. The deadline for the program's renewal is this coming Friday. Are you willing to let the surveillance program expire if the president doesn't change his mind on Pulte?
7: Now, seven Republican senators also voted against the extension of this program. It is a controversial program. I think it's a necessary program, and we've worked on even further reforms. But the idea that we're going to allow Mr. Pulte to be potentially in charge of how this tool is used or manipulated, that's going to be a very uphill path to convince Democrats. And this was a self-inflicted harm. Almost the president, I'm not sure he really wants renewal of 702, because why would he throw a live hand grenade with this kind of controversial pick 10 days before its renewal date?
12: Well, yesterday, the Republican chair of your committee, Senator Cotton, as well as the Judiciary chair, Senator Grassley, sent Secretary Rubio a letter asking him to plan for a, quote, potential significant gap in foreign intelligence collection. So if Democrats don't reauthorize this, are you risking national security?
7: The person who's put national security at risk is Donald Trump by choosing someone totally unqualified.
12: But you're the one who
7: at a moment, at a moment when our nation is at war in Iran and our adversaries are coming at us. This bill was on a path to, I think, getting passed and renewed. But I think the responsibility, and candidly most of my Republican colleagues agree, lie with the White House.
12: I just want to be crystal clear here. You will not vote to renew this surveillance program, FISA, unless President Trump switches gears and pulls back.
7: Let's see what happens this week.
12: Bolton.
7: Let's see what happens this week. But I don't see any path to convincing enough Democrats, because they're going to need about 15.
12: What about you? You're a leader on this.
7: Let's see how the week plays out. I'm not going to take that ultimate position until we see what reaction. The White House bears the responsibility to fix this. They have the power to do it. They could do it today. Let's see what happens.
12: I want to ask about the Democratic candidate for Senate in Maine, Graham Platner. New reports of unsettling behavior towards women he dated and revelations that he sexted multiple women while married. Now, Platner strongly disputes allegations of physical intimidation or altercation. What do you think? Do you have concerns about the potential for Platner to be your Senate colleague?
7: If these allegations are true, obviously they're disturbing as father of three daughters. But end of the day, the folks in Maine are going to decide that. I've got my own campaign. I'm trying to get rehired this year, and that's what I'm focused on. I wish we lived in a world where everybody's behavior was maybe what we had in the earlier times from elected officials, but folks in Maine.

0: the sexting with, I think he's acknowledged that. I think his wife has acknowledged that. This is a guy that served, had PTSD. End of the day, though, is it really the choice of folks in Washington or is it the choice of the folks in Maine? I think it's going to be up to the folks in Maine. I've not really followed this as closely. I got a full plate in front of me in terms of intel and national security and my own race. But does it disturb me? Yes, of course it does.
1: Before I let you go, you mentioned three daughters. I know that your daughter, Madison, passed away very young, too young, 36, in April. Juvenile diabetes and other health issues were the cause. Can you share something that we should know or remember about your daughter?
0: She was an extraordinary person. And a parent bearing a child is unthinkable. Last couple of years, she had gotten much better. She had a variety of issues, eating disorder, other things. But she really said to me, she came to love the fact that I was in the Senate. She said, "Dad, you got the power. You got to try to make things better." So as I think about some of the days in this job where it's really hard, I remember my daughter's wish, so I want to try to make things better.
1: Beautiful child, beautiful family, and may her memory be a blessing, and thank you for sharing that.
0: Thank you, Dita.
1: And we will be right back, and we are going to turn back to politics and the question about whether or not there are signs growing about a post-Trump era. Republican Congressman Brian Fitzpatrick joins me next, along with Democrat Tom Suozzi. He's one of only two Democrats to flip a seat that Trump won. What's his advice for his own party?
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1: Welcome back to State of the Union. As the president takes on his own party again, one of my next guests is a Republican now telling Trump no. Here with me now are the bipartisan co-chairs of the Problem Solvers Caucus, Republican Brian Fitzpatrick of Pennsylvania and Democrat Tom Suozzi of New York. Thank you both for being here. I appreciate it. Congressman Fitzpatrick, I'm going to start with you because you have been working together to kill this anti-weaponization fund. In a court filing on Friday, the Trump administration said that the fund was dead. But the president just told NBC that, quote, "If it was up to me, I'd pay them the kind of money that they deserve," end quote. It sounds like he's trying to still figure out a way to make this happen.
3: Morning, Donna. Thanks for having us. Well, Congress are the appropriators and the brilliance of our founders and the system they set up for our country. Every branch has an independent constitutional check on the other. Congress are the appropriators. The executive branch of government does not have any money in their own right. Every dime that every agency in the executive branch has comes from Congress. So that is our determination. The votes are not there and will not be there to give a dime to this fund. Tom and I have worked together on multiple pieces of legislation that we are prepared to move to the floor to make sure that, number one, that this fund specifically is killed, but more importantly, Dana, is getting back to the excuse me, getting back to the 1956 law that allowed this abuse of discretion to happen in the first place. There's a ton of loopholes that we got to fix.
1: Well, on that, Congressman Suozzi, there is obviously a determination by this president to try to find a way to do this. How many loopholes can you close? This is a president who is very clearly eager to walk through loopholes that you all don't even know exist because normally presidents don't try to do that.
4: Yeah, this is why a lot of lawmaking is so difficult, because you always have to prepare for the worst case scenario. And this is the worst case scenario where you've got the president saying he may want to pay people like the people that attacked the Capitol on January 6th. And it is an abuse, as Brian just said, an abuse of discretion. There was this law set up in the old days that said, you know, you can't have Congress vote on every single piece of every settlement that takes place between the federal government and individual plaintiffs. So if there's a slip and fall case or there's some sort of issue that happens between some agency and an individual, then the attorney general can settle the case. Now this attorney general and this president are abusing that discretion and trying to set up a $2 billion

0: $1 fund to give money to people that have attacked the Capitol. That doesn't make any sense at all. Brian's right. We have to kill this thing. Even if they say, oh, we're not going to do it now, the president obviously still wants to do it. So we have to change this law with the idea that people who want to abuse their discretion have to be stopped.
1: And Congressman Fitzpatrick, you feel confident that you'll be able to get this on the House floor to make it abundantly clear legally that this fund will not happen?
2: I do, Dana. Very confident, just like I was confident we were going to get Ukraine done, which we did. The Faster Contracts Act, the labor bill, which we did. ACA premium tax credits, which we did. We will get this to the floor.
1: Congressman Fitzpatrick, just staying with you, you are one of four Republicans who bucked the president this week. You voted to limit his ability to take further military action in Iran. We've also seen Republicans, including yourself, challenge the president, not just on what we were talking about, the anti-weaponization fund, the White House ballroom, and things of that nature. In all candor, do you feel like you have more political freedom to push back now on the president because his poll numbers are at an all-time low?
2: Dan, I've been ranked the number one most independent for 5 years in a row. This is nothing new for me, for sure. You just got to do what's right. And I think the most important thing is that we remember that we report to the people back home. We don't report to any person or any party in Washington, D.C. We report to the people that we represent in our corner of America. In my case, the people of Bucks and Montgomery counties in Pennsylvania, very, very independent-minded voters that want independent-minded representation. That's what they've gotten. That's what they'll continue to get.
1: Yeah.
2: So we take it issue by issue, Dana. You know, we don't paint a broad brush. We look at every issue.
1: I hear you, but I think it's also, Congressman Swazi, give me one second, I'll get to you. But I think it's also fair to say that you have been much more vocal with your independence since you passed primary season. And it's not just you. Other Republicans, both in the House and mostly in the Senate, are being more aggressive.
2: I voted to end the Iran war before. This wasn't the first time this past week. Mm-hmm. We discharged the ACA premium tax credits last year. We signed the discharge petition for Ukraine last year. This is not new, Dana. This has been a consistent theme because that's my view of representation. Pre-primary, post-primary, we're always in cycle. Mm-hmm. The politics never end. It never changes. But you have to be, it really comes down to what is your perspective on government.
1: Congressman Swazi,
0: let me jump in. You know, instead of Brian talking about himself, let me talk about him. He's showing real leadership here, and he has shown leadership, and he has stood up for the things that he knows are right based upon what the people in his district want him to do. And we need more members of Congress, and I think we're starting to see more members of Congress follow that type of leadership. We need to be fighting for the people of the United States of America. He's a Republican. I'm a Democrat. We all need to work together, Democrats and Republicans, to actually fight for the things that the people of the United States of America want. And Brian's showing leadership.
1: While I have you, Congressman Swazi, the idea that you worked together on the weaponization bill, I know you consider this is an example of bipartisanship. Are there other areas where you think that you can get not just Brian Fitzpatrick, but other Republicans to get on board and push back in the next few months? I mean, it is not that long until Election Day.
0: Well, you know, Brian and I have decided that we're going to make gerrymandering one of the big top of our list issues because it's destroying our country. We're creating more and more of these safe seats throughout the country. Of the 435 seats in Congress, 400 seats are safe. You can't lose because they're gerrymandered, they're redistricted, put all the Republicans over here, all the Democrats over there. And then when you can't lose, you don't listen to the people. And when you don't listen to the people, things get worse in our country. The only people you listen to are the people in your primary that could defeat you in a primary, so you pander to the base. The Republicans pander to the right, the Democrats pander to the left, and then we don't get anything done and the people are left behind. So we're going to work hard on that, and I think a lot of other members of Congress are interested in working on that. And whatever, you know, affordability. Everybody's concerned about their gas prices. Everybody's concerned about their grocery prices. Let's work together, Democrats and Republicans, to actually address the issues that people care about. People don't like this war and the fact that there's no plan and the effect it's having on them. There's so many things that we can do as good Americans, Democrats and Republicans, to work together to solve the problems that people actually care about.
1: Congressman Suozzi, that is one of the arguments that the main Democratic Senate candidate, Graham Platner, makes, that you should focus on the issues that he is discussing and not on some of the things that have come out, particularly in the last 2 weeks. He says he's not dropping out of the race despite controversies. Do you think he should, or should the unsettling behavior that has been reported be of so much concern that he should not be a candidate?
0: Listen, I've been unsettled about Graham Platner for a long time about the issues and the positions he takes on issues, not just these allegations about his personal conduct. But, you know, I'm focused on my district, and I'm not really focused on his race, but I'm very, as you said, unsettled by a lot of different things about him.
1: Congressman Fitzpatrick?
2: I agree with Tom. It's okay. Very, very troubling, obviously. So, Dana, just to be clear, I mean, I voted to expel members of Congress from both the Democrat and Republican Party. I voted to strip members of Congress from their committees in both the Democrat and Republican Party. I've been consistent on this. I know Tom has been as well. We have to set a higher bar. You know, yes, it is ultimately up to the voters, and the voters will decide. But we still have our opinions. People like you are going to ask us our opinions, and we have to be clear and unequivocal on what those opinions are. Americans expect and deserve better.
1: Before I let you go, Congressman Suozzi, you are a New Yorker. You are a Knicks fan. The president is expected to attend Game 3 of the NBA Finals between the Knicks and the Spurs at Madison Square Garden on Monday. How do you think the crowd is going to greet him?
0: I don't know how they're going to greet him, but they're going to say, "Go New York, go New York, go New York, go."
1: I'm not even going to get you to weigh in on the Knicks, Congressman Fitzpatrick. I know better than that.
2: Yeah. Good call, Dana.
1: All right. Thank you both for being here. I really appreciate it.
2: You bet. Thanks for having us.
0: Thanks.
1: A lot of political news this week. Is it changing what Democrats see as their path to win back the Senate? And is Maine still on the list?
3: This is State of the Union from CNN, and coming up next, a panel discussion, including Texas Democratic Representative Veronica Escobar, South Carolina Republican Representative Nancy Mace, and CNN political commentators Ashley Allison and Shermichael Singleton.
4: Now, as every single piece of that past and journey gets dug up, litigated, and weaponized, you have my back.
1: That was Graham Platner Friday night responding to new accusations against him from former girlfriends who describe unsettling behavior. Maine's primary is this Tuesday. My panel is with me. Congresswoman Escobar, I'll start with you because he's a member of your party. Does that concern you?
5: Of course. Of course it concerns me. But I will also say what concerns me even at an even greater level is Susan Collins getting reelected. She has given cover and comfort to the most corrupt, incompetent president we've ever had. And hopefully the people of Maine will take away the seat from her, whoever the nominee is. And if folks are concerned about Mr. Platner, wait till they hear about the Senate candidate in my state, Ken Paxton. He is someone who I hope gets as much coverage as the Maine candidate is getting. Because what we know in Texas about Ken Paxton is pretty horrifying, even people within his own party.
1: Congresswoman Mace?
6: What I just heard is disgusting and gross. This is, you know, we're supposed to be against the physical abuse of women. We're supposed to be against rape, but we want to win a race. So anything to win that race, including shoving women aside. If you believe the New York Times, his ex-girlfriend said that he held his arm behind her back. If that's the case, she was 1 second away from being raped or being murdered. I'm trying to get predators, sexual predators and rapists out of Congress, not back into Congress. And there is no one in Congress who's put their political career on the line more for women and underage girls than I have. I have taken on my party. I have taken on the Democrats. I've taken on both parties because if the moral clarity of our politicians today are rape is bad, but we want to get this guy elected, I don't know how you excuse.
7: I just want to be clear.
5: The same thing about Donald
7: one second,
5: Trump.
7: One second. I just want to be clear here. There's no allegation of rape. The allegation was other physical altercations, which he strongly disputes. He disputes any allegations.
6: Alleged discussion about rape fantasies. I find nothing, as a rape survivor, I find nothing more disgusting than that. And I would tell you, the last time someone accused Donald Trump of rape, that network paid $15 million in a defamation suit.
5: He was found guilty by a jury of his peers.
6: I'd be real careful about telling that lie.
5: It is incredible how much cover and comfort they give to a convicted felon and to someone who's been an adjudicated case of rape.
7: And again, I just want to make clear here, this was a civil case. It was not a criminal case, so he wasn't found guilty. Go ahead.
8: Yeah, I mean, I do find the allegations very troubling. I do believe women, and then I think that the process, whether the law or the voters, get to decide. I think in this instance, both parties are hypocritical, if I'm honest. I think that Donald Trump has literally with his own mouth said he will grab women by the pee and we elected him, and then has said other very uncomfortable things. So, like, let's be disgusted by that, and let's also be disgusted if Graham Platner takes somebody's arm and put, so both things can be true. I think what I am looking for from all of our leaders is a little more moral clarity and saying no, because I think as an American, I deserve that, and I think the voters deserve that, and I think that is why so many people are frustrated with our politics.
9: Yeah, I think Democrats have ceded whatever moral ground they once upon a time had. You can't make a moral or ethical case against Trump or any other Republican and say, but Susan Collins is so terrible, we're going to encourage voters in Maine to elect a guy who's been alleged to have a serious physical misconduct against women. Mm-hmm. I'm a dad of a daughter. I can't imagine excusing that type of behavior. Now, as a conservative, I've called out things on my side, as you know very well. And so for me, Congresswoman, I get the premise of your argument, but I just couldn't in good conscience or faith say support some person with these serious allegations. Yeah. You still have the governor.
5: You still have the governor. I was asked.
6: You talked about rape.
5: You've defended Donald Trump.
6: When I did, he won a $15 million defamation suit, by the way.
5: I'd be real careful.
6: You will see the Republican Party. All these Democrats voted Donald to release the Epstein files.
5: And pretty soon you're going to see them defending Ken Paxton.
6: All these Democrats voted to release the Epstein files and now defending Platner. All these Democrats voted to release the Epstein files. But now they're defending this guy Platner in Maine.
5: Yeah.
6: You voted to release the Epstein files. Now you're defending Platner. It's disgusting.
5: I did not defend Platner.
6: And I'm running for governor, and I've talked to voters across the entire state. They are fed up with both parties, with the establishment.
8: Can I just say one thing about Platner?
7: Please.
8: Is he has denied these allegations, and he is allowed to do that. He also, there is a sense of remorse for his behavior when he was suffering from PTSD, and I do believe in second chances, but I also believe you can believe women when they say assault has happened.
7: Yeah, and we're going to take a quick break because we want to talk about what else is Tuesday, but just because you keep saying defamation, the president was found liable. Because it was a civil case, he wasn't found guilty because it wasn't criminal. Okay, everybody stick around. One of you, as I just mentioned, is on the ballot this week. We're going to talk about that and whether the president's endorsement might have an unintended consequence. Stay with us.
3: The State of the Union panel includes Texas Democratic Representative Veronica Escobar, South Carolina Republican Representative Nancy Mace, and CNN political commentators Ashley Allison and Shermichael Singleton. And State of the Union from CNN continues now on C-SPAN Radio.
10: What the hell do I have to be here for? I got elected. I'm here because I like the farmer. I mean, when you think about it, I guess there's a lot of truth to that, right? I could be home right now in the beautiful White House enjoying watching somebody else on television talking.
7: President Trump on Friday bringing that midterm energy. Our panel is back now. You are on the ballot. You are running for governor in a very crowded Republican primary on Tuesday.
6: It's a dogfight.
7: You were not endorsed by President Trump. Instead, the Lieutenant Governor Pamela Evett was. You still put up pictures, as have other candidates of you with the president. I think yours was AI, and you disclosed that.
11: I have pictures with the president that are real. That's
7: okay.
11: Not AI. But my opponent, Pam Evett, has put out fake AI videos of me, which is sort of scary to see that happening.
7: Well, let's talk about what matters, which is the endorsement and how that's playing in the race and the fact that you didn't get the endorsement. Mm-hmm.
11: I've had a race where I was endorsed by the president. I've had a race where I was not, and I won both times. And I knew what was on the line when I voted to release the Epstein files. I'm a survivor of domestic violence. I'm a rape survivor as well. And if the price of an endorsement was to not vote to release the Epstein files, that is a price I'm unwilling to pay. I have seen what happens when good people stay quiet, and I've seen what happens when they don't. And I would choose the latter every single time. I'm going to fight for women. I'm going to fight for underage children. I've been doing that for the last 5 years since I've been in Congress, and I wouldn't change a thing. I think these issues are very important to me as a survivor, and I will continue to advocate for children and for women.
7: And how do you think, I mean, you're looking at the Congresswoman's primary. There are obviously primaries that we've seen so far this election cycle where the president has changed the race by his endorsement or non-endorsement to the point where some of those senators who have lost
9: Texas,
7: are now really pissed. Excuse my
9: French. Look, I mean, Texas, for an example, we're going to have to spend
7: a lot
9: of money.
7: But do you think he still has that?
9: I mean, I think his cachet certainly matters a whole lot in the Republican primary, but it's the enthusiasm gap that concerns me as a Republican strategist. I mean, you look at Democrats, they've been successful in 30-plus special elections since last year. All data internally and externally does suggest that there is an enthusiasm gap. I'm looking at the races tomorrow. I want to see what does that suburban turnout look like, rural turnout, turnout among young men. If those numbers are somewhat depressed, then it may not look too good for us going into midterms. Now, I'm hopeful for the Senate. I think Maine gives us an opportunity there. Iowa, I'm a little concerned about. But this is tough, Dana, because every day that we're not talking about the cost of living, getting Americans back to work, that does diminish our odds this November.
11: Yeah. Affordability is on the ballot.
9: Oh, absolutely.
11: Yeah, cost of living.
9: Absolutely.
11: I've talked, especially for seniors in my state. Seniors in South Carolina don't want to pay property taxes because we are the fastest growing state in the country. They've spent their whole lives buying their home, paying off their mortgage, and when they get to retirement, they can't afford to stay in their home because property taxes are so high. But we are seeing this, particularly with seniors, with our vets.
8: And young people can't even get a mortgage, so yeah, they won't even get a home to try and keep. I think that in terms of just the race, having a candidate win for a Democrat, having a candidate wins that is being endorsed by Donald Trump is a strategic advantage because Donald Trump's poll numbers are sinking. And yes, it might help in the primary, but in the general, all headwinds are looking like it is hitting the Republicans. So, best of luck to you on Tuesday, but
11: I'm not going down without a fight.
8: But either way, a Trump endorsement in a general this year, I don't think does as much as it does in a Republican.
9: Well,
5: I agree. We are living the consequences of the Trump economy. Cuts to health care, cuts to nutrition programs, the illegal war in Iran that has made the cost of gas skyrocket, the impact to farmers, the impact to our grocery bills. These are, in the general election, that's what's on the ballot, is what Trump and Republicans have done to our economy.
9: And Dan, if I could add quickly, I do not think that Democrats will see a 2018 victory. I think the electoral map this time is very different than it was then. I think Republicans have shown a significant amount of strength. And I'm not including the gerrymandering. I'm just saying in general, just the way the electorate has just changed. Our voters are more working class now. Democrats' voters have changed. They're wealthier, more educated. And so all of those dynamics have to be factored in. I think there will be a victory. The question at this point is, by how much?
8: But you say that, but then it feels like the working class folks are the ones who have the president has his foot on their neck. And so you had a good swing in 2024, but the question is, has he delivered on the promises he made to them? And a lot of them are saying no. I also think it's interesting for a governor's race in a state like North Carolina.
11: South
8: Carolina. But you look at a state like North Carolina, and a governor's race in Texas, how some of these governor, Senate, House races, how that will all play into turnout, like you were saying.
5: Yeah. You know, in Texas right now, one of the top issues is data centers.
8: Yes.
5: And we have a governor that's rolled out the red carpet in Texas, Governor Greg Abbott, for these data centers that are coming into communities hundreds of yards away from neighborhoods. People are not happy with that.
8: That's happening across
6: the country. And Davis too, in South Carolina, is a heated topic. I'm the only candidate running for governor that wants a moratorium on data centers, and it's our Republican-led state legislature that is going to saddle the costs of data centers, their energy, their water, their infrastructure, on ratepayers in South Carolina. I've offered 10 amendments to fix that legislation, but it is a deeply important issue in the
8: final word,
6: primary.
9: Just quickly here, just to push back a little bit, I do get the concern of the data centers, but we are in a race against the Chinese for AI. And whoever wins that race will dictate the global scale for the next 100 years.
8: And
9: we must win that.
8: Yes, and people are terrified of AI. And
9: I get it,
8: and
9: I get the cost, and we should figure that out.
6: Yeah. But to put data centers in outer space,
5: say that to neighborhoods that are having to live with the
9: consequences. I take that point.
6: And they don't come with jobs.
8: And people who don't have the jobs because of them.
1: What a great conversation. Way to end. Thank you so much. Good luck on Tuesday. Thank you all. But don't go anywhere. President Trump has a new obsession, the size of the nation's reflecting pool. We'll get an eyeful next.
3: The State of the Union panel includes Texas Democratic Representative Veronica Escobar, South Carolina Republican Representative Nancy Mace, and CNN political commentators Ashley Allison and Shermichael Singleton. And State of the Union from CNN continues now on C-SPAN Radio.
1: With just weeks to go before July 4th, President Trump is eager to unveil the changes he's making to our nation's capital. Several times this week, he showed off this poster of the reflecting pool, which reads, quote, "Our pool is bigger than skyscrapers."
12: Almost 2,500 feet long. I could show you, it would be like the tallest building in the world laid on its side, and the building wouldn't reach it.
1: Even pulled out that chart to show farmers in Wisconsin.
12: Look, so that's the pond. If we're standing up, here's your Sears Tower, Empire State Building, World Trade Center.
1: So yesterday we went out to the reflecting pool to get some new video of what it looks like so you can see. The water is being filled up. There's a nice reflection of the Washington Monument, which, despite what the president thinks, might be more important than its size. Thank you so much for spending your Sunday morning with us. Fareed Zakaria picks it up next.
3: Face the Nation from CBS News is coming up on C-SPAN Radio. But right now, here's part of Washington Journal from Sunday.
13: Here to talk about the latest in the Iran war and peace negotiations is Alan Ayer, a distinguished diplomatic fellow at the Middle East Institute. Alan, thanks so much for being with us this morning.
14: Thanks for having me, Jasmine.
13: Okay, James from Rome, Georgia, an independent.
15: Yes, thank you. Let me put this on the table, first of all. Israel has nuclear weapons, which they espionage from the United States. An article that just came out that they have espionage and spying on numerous officials in the United States right now, and I believe that they have evidence and blackmailing information on these people. Why is the United States military merging with the Israeli military? This makes no sense. And second of all, Iran... If you really think about it, Iran is a peaceful nation. If Iran had nuclear weapons and the United States, listen to what I'm saying, if the United States would not have put those missile defenses in, that then Israel would have to negotiate. This is prolonging and making this stuff worse in the Middle East. Israel can defend itself against any nation. They have nuclear weapons. They have modern technology. And by what I'm saying about this is this. They are spying on the United States. And what they're doing, they're sending out information before these deals are done, just like they killed those people when they were during the negotiations. They bombed Pakistan. They have bombed two countries during negotiations.
13: Okay, James, let me hop in here and have Alan respond to this. His first question, believe it was on Section 224 in that new report.
14: Yeah, well, it does seem, again, Israel is now a member of CENTCOM, the Central Command, which is the military entity that deals with the Middle East. And, yes, it does seem that some people on the Hill want to merge Israeli defense support with that of the U.S. I don't think that's a great idea. I think we should maintain our own national defense. we already have written into legislation what's called QMA, Qualitative Military Advantage, which says that we will make sure that Israel always has the qualitative military advantage over any and all possible foes in the Middle East region. So I don't necessarily see why we need this, but I don't know too much about the issue. In terms of what the caller said about Israel's nuclear weapons, yeah, it's widely known, at least according to open source, that Israel has many nuclear weapons, but they're not a member of the NPT. So we can have a separate conversation about whether you want countries to have nuclear weapons. The conversation here is Iran is violating its responsibilities as a member of the Non-Proliferation Treaty by not opening itself up to verification by the International Atomic Energy Agency. And under the NPT, they're not allowed to have nuclear weapons. Now, they might decide to pull out of the NPT and try to get nuclear weapons, and that's a whole other kettle of fish. But the whole whataboutism, like, well, is India, Pakistan, and Israel all have nuclear weapons? Why can't Iran have one? Well, because none of those countries are a member of the NPT. And all things being equal, the fewer countries that have nuclear weapons, the better, I would argue.
13: Randall from San Diego, California, a Republican. Good morning, Randall.
16: Good morning. Thank you for taking my call. I'm just curious as to why the attitude of these people, your guest that you come on, I know he was part of the first negotiations for the Iran talks with President Obama, and I know he has to defend because he was part of those negotiations, but the deal was not a very good deal for the world. Iran consistently threatens other countries. Israel doesn't. I mean, people keep on making a contrast between who has and who don't. But the people who have nuclear weapons, we don't threaten other countries with them. I've never heard Pakistan, India, or the Israel government threaten any other country with their weapons.
13: Okay, let's have him respond to this, Alan.
14: Well, if the question is, do countries with nuclear weapons threaten to use them? I mean, we've used them twice. I think they perform strategic deterrence for those countries that do have them. I think India and Pakistan have threatened the other with nuclear weapons at various points in the numerous wars they've had. So, and as for Israel not attacking other countries, they've attacked, I think, 6 or 7 countries in the last year alone. So the bottom line, at least as far as I'm concerned, is that the Middle East is an incredibly unstable region. This war makes it less stable. One final point. I don't necessarily have to defend the Obama deal if I didn't think it was a good one. I've worked for the United States government since Reagan was the president. So I've worked for both Republicans and Democrats, you know, as a professional bureaucrat, both in the Department of Defense, as a soldier, as a civil servant, and as a U.S. diplomat. So I'm not beholden to the Obama deal just because I was a part of it. I think it solved one issue. The caller is quite right. Iran is a threat, and we didn't deal with all of that threat. With the JCPOA, we just did our best to deal with the nuclear potential threat that Iran posed.
13: John from Los Angeles, California, an independent. Good morning, John.
17: Good morning. Thank you for taking my call. This show today, the whole show from the beginning, has been biased against Trump administration. You just had the one Republican strategist. But anyways, I'm calling on the independent line because I vote both ways. But the gentleman is wrong in many ways. Number one, they gave the Obama administration under JCPOA gave $150 billion of cash to Iran, cash, cold hard cash. They used that money to build more centrifuges to advance their nuclear weapons. It had nothing to do with Trump saying that the JCPOA is not a good deal. And as he mentioned himself, it wasn't a treaty. So if a country wants to have a peaceful nuclear program, they build it above ground, not several hundred meters underground. Iranian people, I'm Iranian and I was in Iran before the 10-day war. Iranian people for 4 hours a day were losing electricity. If they had enough electricity to produce 60% nuclear grade uranium, why wouldn't they give Iran the people electricity? What were they doing? They had all these crypto farms minting crypto coins. A crypto coin in Iran was costing the IRGC $1,300. Where to mint a crypto coin in the U.S. cost almost $90,000. So the gentleman is wrong all along. JCPOA was wrong. It was he's saying that the Iranian regime now is by far more hardline. It was under Khamenei that just in January they killed over 40,000 people in Iran. They've executed hundreds and thousands of people in Iran since the revolution began. And he's defending the JCPOA and the Obama administration. Shame on you. Shame on you for saying that, that this regime should be negotiated with and to continue to stay in power.
13: Okay, John, let me get in here and let's have Alan respond to some of what you said.
14: Well, thank you, John, for those comments. I certainly agree with you that the Iranian regime is a brutal, vicious regime that has no compunction about killing large numbers of its own citizenry to stay in power. I agree with you. In terms of the $150 billion, I don't know the exact amount, but what we did is we unfroze some of the Iranian assets that were frozen and gave them back some, at least, of their own money. We did that not because we wanted to, but because we had to as part of a deal. If President Trump can get a good deal that puts Iran's nuclear program in a box without giving them any money, that's fantastic. I'm certainly rooting for his success. In terms of your contention that Iran used the money that they got unblocked to build nuclear weapons, that's false. Unless you have access to classified information that I've never seen, it's been the considered measure, determination of the intelligence community that Iran was investigating weaponizing and building a nuclear weapon as late as 2003, but then stopped after our war on Iraq and didn't resume trying to get a nuclear weapon, you know, until we attacked them. And as I said, that might change after the war. But Iran did not use its money to build nuclear weapons, but it did use its money to help build its network of proxies, which are destabilizing. So I fully agree with the caller that Iran is a threat to the regional stability of the Middle East. But as one of my good friends, Karim Sajjadpour, says, any problem we have with Iran is worse if it has a nuclear weapon. And that's why I'm proud of the fact that we tried to deny Iran the ability to build a nuclear weapon during the Obama administration.
13: Ivy from Minnesota and Independent.
18: Thanks for taking my call. The biggest thing that I wonder about is, did Iran really have a nuclear weapon? Because I heard experts, ex-CIA, et cetera, right after the war started say that they didn't have 90% enriched uranium, a detonator, and et cetera. And then the other thing that I've been wondering so much about is who is advising the negotiators, Jared and Witkoff? And who are they? What experience do they have? Do they speak Iranian language? What do they know about Iran's policies? You know, who are they? Are they professionals? That's one of the big things. And the other thing I would say is I thought the JCPOA was a good thing because once you start a negotiation, there's always room for further negotiations. And there was also a clip from CNN on the news, but I couldn't find the whole clip on the internet of an interview they did with the head of war.
13: We actually have that, Ivy. We're going to play it in a second, but let's let him answer the questions that you already have.
14: Well, first of all, I want to pick up on Ivy's last point about negotiations. One of the good things about the negotiation with Iran was that it proved the theory of the case, which is you can negotiate with Iran and get a result. Now, the thing about diplomacy is you don't necessarily solve problems by negotiations. You manage them. And that's what the JCPOA did, and that's what diplomacy does. Sometimes you're lucky, you solve a problem, right? You hit it out of the park. Most of the time, you're just managing a mess. And that's what the JCPOA did. And that's what I hope President Trump did. In terms of Ivy's point about she'd heard Iran has a nuclear weapon, you never could prove a negative. You can't prove Iran doesn't have a nuclear weapon. But we have a really good intelligence community, and that was the collective assessment. And again, that's one of the reasons why it's essential we get the IAEA back in Iran, because that's the secret sauce of any deal. It's eyes and ears on the ground in Iran, intrusive inspections, supplemented by what the various intelligence communities in Israel and the United States can do. So that's why we need the IAEA back in there. In terms of who's advising the president, to be honest, that's one of my concerns, Ivy, in that it seems President Trump has really not put enough of an emphasis, in my opinion, as a former diplomat, on the collective expertise at his availability to solve this issue. We saw just yesterday, the day before, Mr. Kushner and Witkoff went down to Tennessee to consult nuclear experts. And that was a story. Why is that a story? That should be done day one of the Trump administration. So the United States has incredible expertise available, even though a lot of it's been forced out of government by DOGE and other things. It's just not being used. And I hope that changes, because we need that expertise.
13: And one thing that Ivy got to or mentioned briefly is an interview that CNN's Fred Plankton did with the senior military advisor to Iran's supreme leader, focused on a lot of different things, but part of it was that frozen assets. Can you play the clip?
19: Iran has openly stated that our assets have been frozen and you must release them. The Americans are not telling the truth in this regard.
20: So the frozen assets are the big problem right now.
19: This is a sign of trust building. If Trump takes the negotiations seriously, $24 billion is not much to America. If he wants to reach an agreement with Iran, this $24 billion is a test of trust that Iran wants to have with Trump. This is a test that America must pass, and the path will be opened. This is our own money, not America's money.
13: What do you make of that?
14: Well, that was Mohsen Rezaei, who before the revolution, even pre-1979, was a terrorist who killed many people as part of his terrorist activities. Again, building trust is not going to happen. And I don't care how much money is exchanged. They need this money because their economy, even before the war, was a shambles, right? They're going to need money not just to give to the Iranian people who've been immiserated, but also to rebuild their defense industrial base. They've had roughly $300 billion worth of damage so far. They're going to want to build missiles. They're going to want to build drones. God forbid, they might want to throw some money at their nuclear program. They're going to want to support their proxies. There's four sources of money they could have: easing of sanctions, unblocking assets, reparations, which is one of the most ridiculous of their four requests, or a tolling system on the Strait of Hormuz. But what's important for Iran is they need money, and they need it fast. President Trump doesn't want to give them money because then he lets himself open to the same charges he leveled against President Obama about pallets of cash. But Iran needs money fast for its own reason. It has domestic politics, too. And if it makes a deal without any income coming in, it leaves itself open to the hardliners in Iran.
13: Dave from Frederick, Maryland, Democrat. Good morning, Dave.
21: Morning. Good morning. Yes, I'd like to know, what is the incentive for Iran to come to the table and make a deal? Because right now I think they have the United States in a precarious position. The other thing is that the mission was to go in and secure the enriched uranium. And all I really hear about is the Gulf of Hormuz. And, Iran can't put tolls on this, on the ships. So I'm wondering really what the United States position is, because we don't know. I mean, the Trump administration goes back and forth. There's a ceasefire. Things are going very well, but yet Iran is firing missiles and drones. So I really want to know what the end game is, because it seems ridiculous to me, not well thought out.
14: Well, we certainly, at least in my opinion, have not achieved our strategic objectives. As I said, despite our military superiority, we've destroyed the Iranian Navy, which wasn't a threat to the U.S. We've destroyed the Air Force, which wasn't a threat to the U.S. We haven't and are unable to destroy their missile and drone capability enough so that they cannot threaten the Strait of Hormuz and, in essence, keep it closed. And that's what's killing us. And when I say us, the global economy, right? because the Strait of Hormuz has been closed for 70, 80 days. And, you know, not just price of gasoline going up, but the economic consequences of that globally and for the United States are going to start getting, in a nonlinear fashion, a lot worse very quickly. So that needs to be open as soon as possible. But President Trump needs to show that he's achieved something other than returning us to the status quo before the war started. And so he's got to get some constraints on the nuclear program. To do that, Iran is going to want that, needs to have money. So that's the problem we're facing right now. We're at a stalemate, but every time every day that goes by, it not just hurts Iran, it hurts us. And Iran can take pain. Iran is not running for re-election or having a midterms in November. As I've said, they're a brutal thugocracy willing to kill their own people. So even though the economic situation in Iran is horrible, it will be worse regardless after the war. The IRGC, who's running the country, are less concerned about popular discontent than the United States is.
13: I mean, something interesting that he asked that I want to follow up on is the incentive for Iran and how they position themselves, specifically with closing off the Strait of Hormuz. Is Iran in a better or worse position than when the war started?
14: Well, economically, far worse. Goodness gracious. Yeah, I mean, their economy's been decimated. We didn't consciously try to destroy their economic infrastructure, but we did it to an extent. And we didn't target, water refinery, but we destroyed their petrochemical base, their steel base. As I said, at least $300 billion to repair. So long term, they're in a worse position. Their defense industrial base has been decimated. Now, again, we've decreased in the short term their capability to project power past their borders, but we've increased their desire long term to do so. So they'll rebuild their defense industrial base. But in terms of strategic leverage, in a military strategic sense, they're in a better position because we cannot, unfortunately, open and keep open the Strait of Hormuz militarily unless we want to invade the country, and the game's not worth the candle there. Okay? So they control the Strait, and that's a chokehold on the global economy. Yes, we have a blockade on their ports, but the timeline for that to really cause them the pain enough for them to capitulate is months. And by that time, ongoing closure of the Strait will have done massive economic damage. So President Trump correctly realizes he needs to get that Strait open ASAP, because even if it opens tomorrow, it's going to take months and months to move back toward the status quo before the war.
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0: I'm Margaret Brennan in Washington, and this week on Face the Nation, President Trump's choice of National Intelligence Director has a chilling effect on the intel community and Capitol Hill. Plus, Democrats reckon with a Senate candidate who's drawing national attention for the wrong reasons. President Trump's grand plan for the Washington, D.C. skyline isn't the only thing shaking up the city this summer. Last week, he appointed a man with no intelligence experience to head up the top agency in the intelligence community. Bill Pulte, who serves as the director of the Federal Housing Finance Agency, is the heir to a building fortune and close to the president. He's rubbed some cabinet members the wrong way.
2: Did you actually tell Pulte you were going to punch him in the face?
22: No, sir. I actually said I was going to kick his ass.
0: And his appointment has sparked concern among even Republicans trying to reauthorize a surveillance program that's due to expire this week. The top Democrat on the House Intelligence Committee, Jim Himes, and Nebraska Republican Congressman Don Bacon will also join us. Meanwhile, Democrats are keeping close watch on Tuesday's main Senate primary as their candidate faces some alarming allegations of past aggressive behavior. We'll talk with a top Graham Platner supporter, California Democrat Ro Khanna. Finally, should the government have more control over the exploding field of artificial intelligence? It's all just ahead on Face the Nation.

0: to face the nation. We have a lot to get to today, but we begin this morning with Democratic Congressman Ro Khanna of California. Good to have you here in person.
1: Good to be back.
0: You're just back from Maine, and on Tuesday there's a primary there for Democrats. It'll help to determine who is going to challenge Susan Collins for her seat. She is the longtime Republican senator who has held on to it. This is all ultimately about who is going to control Congress, control the Senate. There's been a lot of excitement around Graham Plattner, who we mentioned there right at the top. He's a veteran, an oyster man with this anti-establishment progressive message. Why are you still campaigning for him after all of these questions about action, comments, activity in his personal life?
1: Well, we had a rally planned, and I want to be clear. His actions were misogynistic. They were shameful. They were wrong. But they didn't come as a surprise to a lot of the folks in Maine. People in Maine knew that he had had two tours of duty in Iraq. He came back broken in a dark place. That doesn't excuse his behavior, but they knew this. He was in Washington. And then he went back to Maine, and he started an oyster farm. He took accountability. He himself has said it was shameful, and he had redemption. And now he's running on a platform of national health insurance when Susan Collins is voting to cut it. He's talking about taxing billionaires. Susan Collins is for tax breaks to billionaires. And he's opposed to this foreign war, where Susan Collins supported the war in Iran. And that's why I'm still supporting him.
0: But I want to go through some of what we're referring to here in specifics. The campaign acknowledged the candidate sent sexually explicit texts to multiple women while he was married quite recently. He's acknowledged he had a tattoo with Nazi symbols that he's since covered up, but he claimed he didn't know the linkage and the symbolism. And he's had social media posts insulting rural people, downplaying sexual assault. He has apologized or said he regrets some of that behavior. As you just alluded to, he has also referred to the fact he's dealt with PTSD and some alcohol issues. Are you confident all the damaging info is out?
1: That's what he says. My sense is before the primary, a lot of this has come out. Obviously, look, if there was evidence of violence, I would not support him. If there was evidence of sexual assault, I'd have zero support for him. He acknowledges that he was misogynistic. It was shameful. One thing I want to make very clear, we should not be attacking the women who came forward. Mm-hmm. We should not be attacking the journalists. Some people have been attacking the New York Times journalists. They did their job. We should focus on acknowledging it was misogynistic, acknowledging it was wrong, moving on with redemption, and then focusing on his issues, which are stopping the war, taking on the billionaire class.
0: You said there was no evidence of violence. You, in your view, there's nothing credible at this point?
1: My view is that even according to the New York Times piece, they said there was no harm, no injury. There was toxicity, and there was verbal intimidation, which I condemn. Mm-hmm. But Graham has made it clear that there was no evidence of violence. That, to me, is a red line.
0: Well, because there's this woman, Lindsay Fifield, who dated him for about 2 years' time, and she's been posting on social media, speaking on the record about their relationship. She said he left an AR-15 lying around his Capitol Hill apartment when he lived here, told her if anyone broke in, he'd rape them to show he's dominant. She did say he never hit her or punched her, but said he could be rough, and she described being grabbed by her shoulder. She described him pulling her arm as she was refusing to get out of a car. Years ago, the mantra was believe all women. Do you believe her?
1: Yes. And I don't think our side should be attacking her. And I appreciate her courage from coming forward. I know some people are saying, oh, she's a Republican. I think that is irrelevant.
0: Okay.
1: I believe her. I think Graham acted shamefully, and he acted, as the New York Times characterized it, as a toxic relationship. Mm-hmm. It is shameful. It is ugly. It happened in a dark period of his life. And the Maine voters that I met said they don't like it. They knew that he had these chapters. They are willing to extend him grace and redemption. And they're focused now on what he's running for. But I do not think we should be attacking her.
0: So it is his campaign, the Plattner campaign, that described the accuser as a GOP operative who has dedicated her career to electing Republicans. She is a conservative. Would you advise the campaign to stop attacking her?
1: Absolutely. They should not attack her. They should not attack the New York Times reporters who wrote the story. I know those reporters. Mm-hmm. They've written things critical of me. That's what journalists do. Donald Trump is the one who attacks the press. Our party doesn't attack the press. Our party believes that you treat women with equality and respect in all aspects of their lives. Graham Plattner did not do that in the early 2000s. He should just say what he has said to Maine voters. That was a shameful period in his life. He's ashamed of that conduct. And that's what makes him different, is that he's taken accountability for that period of his life. Others that, like Trump, have never taken accountability.
0: So you mentioned the PTSD, and he has been very open about that, what he went through coming back from, I believe, 3 tours in Iraq, and then he worked in a private capacity in Afghanistan. But some veterans groups have said that, you know, he's basically using it as an excuse for bad behavior.
1: I don't think
0: maligning them in that way.
1: It's not an excuse. It doesn't justify him being in toxic relationships or saying misogynistic things.
0: Because it sounds like it's being used as an excuse.
1: Well, I don't view, in fact, in my remarks, I said it's not an excuse. But it's the truth. It's his truth of who he was. But what it should tell us is we broke a lot of people in this country by sending people to Iraq. Susan Collins sent people to Iraq. And now on the 100th day of a war in Iran, we're breaking more people. Gas is through the roof. Food is through the roof. And this Iran war is an illegal war, immoral war, an unstrategic war. And Graham Plattner is running to stop it. That is the big issue that Maine voters were talking about. The war that's increasing gas prices, the lack of health care. But I don't believe PTSD should be an excuse for bad behavior. But we do need to recognize the toll these wars are taking on people.
0: And Plattner did protest against the war, but that was before he enlisted in the Marines.
1: Yes.
0: And then subsequently worked in a private capacity in Afghanistan.
1: Well, he was patriotic. Look, I ran against the war in Iraq in 2003. Yeah. That was how I started. He was opposed to the war. We have made a mistake by getting into the war in Iraq.
0: Yeah.
1: Now, he served the country, but one of the reasons he went into PTSD, if you talk to him, is he said, I realized that my service did not have a purpose for doing good. Mm-hmm. And now you've got Susan Collins, who has been an apologist for the war in Iran on this 100 day. What have we achieved? You still have an Iranian regime there.
0: Yeah.
1: They still have the nuclear fuel there. The gas prices are through the roof. And why is Plattner in the race? Because he's saying stop these foreign wars.
0: So it just, I raise this because I have heard Democrats argue over this issue and the worry that they are ceding the moral high ground that they want to hold in order to stand on it and criticize Republicans, right? CBS News has spoken to a former campaign official who expressed concern about the lack of vetting of Plattner.
1: Well,
0: sounds like it's just, you know, this is just politics.
1: Like I said, the people in Maine were not surprised. I mean, it was a surprise to the national story. They knew that when he was in D.C., he had shameful parts of his life. Then he came back. He started an oyster farm. He was on the ocean for years. He found himself. But the big issue for voters, in my view, is are you for these wars? Are you for taxing billionaires? Are you for national health insurance? And that's the contrast. And the campaign is a vetting process, and the voters of Maine are asking these tough questions.
0: The campaign's the vetting process?
1: Well, the primary campaign. I mean, it's been a year of campaigning that he has had.
0: Can he survive another scandal? You have 5 months here.
1: Well, it depends what. I'm not, you know, I mean, obviously, if there was any evidence that comes out that there is actual domestic violence or assault, I have zero tolerance for that. I led the fight against the Epstein class, which has been a cover-up for sexual abuse with Thomas Massey. I've been at the forefront of championing women's rights and rights of survivors. But here you have a case of someone who had a dark chapter in his life, who was in toxic relationships, was ashamed about it, who served this country, and the Maine voters are saying, look, let's give him some grace. And his focus is stopping these wars, and it's getting national health insurance, and it's taking on economic inequality.
0: Okay. And that is the progressive message that you are supporting. Ro Khanna, thank you.
1: Thank you.
0: We turn now to the top Democrat on the Intelligence Committee, Representative Jim Himes, who joins us this morning from Greenwich, Connecticut. Welcome back to Face the Nation.
2: Good to be with you, Margaret.
0: Congressman, President Trump appointed the Federal Housing Finance Agency head Bill Pulte to be the next director of national intelligence. The president said it is temporary, but even in that acting role, he could stay in it for over 200 days and it would bypass congressional approval. Pulte himself was Senate confirmed for the housing job. 3 Democrats voted for him. Do you know if he has a security clearance to do the intelligence work?
2: Well, that's a very narrow question, Margaret. I have heard a senator said that he did not have a security clearance, but that's almost beside the point, right? He doesn't have an iota of national security experience, and the president is putting him in this most sensitive of roles. And, you know, you pointed out that he was confirmed for the sort of obscure Federal Housing Finance Agency job. This was before he used that job to try to go after the president's political enemies, Adam Schiff and Letitia James. And so now we've got a little bit more data on Bill Pulte. And the reason this is so controversial is that we know that's his distinguishing feature. He's going to do whatever it is that he believes is in the president's political interest. And there is no way that the authorities and assets of the intelligence community can be in the hands of an individual who showed that his sole reason for being in Washington is

0: FISA 702, right? I mean, I just heard Senator Warner describe it as throwing a grenade into a very, very delicate situation. Can Congress do anything to stop this? Not really, but the president is now assured through this appointment that the single most important intelligence collection tool at a time when the Iranians are, you know, thinking about conducting operations abroad, maybe in the United States. I mean, you just could not have come up with worse timing for what is probably the worst appointment into the intelligence community I've ever seen.
1: Mm-hmm. Well, this was a controversial authorization. You've been working really hard on trying to convince both Democrats and Republicans to extend it even before Bill Pulte was chosen. We know yesterday the Republican chairs of Senate Intel and Judiciary sent a letter to the White House saying expect a lapse in the collection of foreign intelligence later this week. So how do you get around this? Because it sounds like there is planning for this key surveillance tool you say is so important to just not be in place.
0: Yeah, no, I saw the letter from Tom Cotton and Chuck Grassley. And look, I think at one level they're acknowledging reality, which is that the Pulte appointment has taken 702 reauthorization off the table. You know, we voted in the House and passed a bill with 42 Democrats. I will tell you that at least half of those Democrats are gone because they will say, look, I wasn't very comfortable with this authority to begin with, and we don't need to get into why it's controversial, but it is controversial. But with Bill Pulte, who is, you know, absolutely dedicated to abusing authorities, no, I'm not there. And so you saw in the Senate yesterday a failure to proceed on a reauthorization. So the only right answer here, Margaret, the only right answer, and I don't have a lot of confidence that it's going to happen, is that the president says, you know, oops, that was a mistake, and pulls the Bill Pulte appointment in favor of somebody who will give not just Democrats, but everybody more confidence that this is somebody with some experience who won't abuse intelligence authorities. That's the only way out of this mess. And, you know, President Trump could do that right now.
1: Well, it sounds like you're saying Democrats are going to withhold their votes until Pulte's selection is pulled. The president often doesn't back down, as you know. Is the White House, is Marco Rubio, who was up on Capitol Hill just a few days ago, working in any way with Democrats to find an acceptable alternative here to Bill Pulte?
0: Well, remember two things. Number one, where I work in the House of Representatives, we already passed a FISA reauthorization bill. So the question you ask is really a question for the Senate. I guess
1: right,
0: the
1: Senate
0: could just,
1: right, but this is the thing standing in the way, you're saying, right?
0: The Senate needs to pass a bill or pass the House bill, right? My point is that the House already passed a bill. Now, by the way, if we had to pass another bill in the context of Bill Pulte, I don't think we could. But, you know, it's not Marco Rubio. You said, is Marco Rubio working with Democrats to find an alternative to Bill Pulte? That's not the way this works, right? The president needs to sober up and realize that this appointment is arguably in the basket of awful appointments he has made. This is probably the worst and most dangerous. So, I mean, I hope he can find a way out because you're right. He doesn't like to back down, but he's also not going to like the terrorist attacks that might happen if there is no 702 collection authority. Because look, you know, Tom Cotton can try to say that this is a Democratic issue all he wants, but the Bill Pulte appointment was, you know, panned in a strong bipartisan mm-hmm. way.
1: Yeah. But just to be clear, you're saying that the Senate has to vote on the bill that the House sent up. If they make any changes, would you still vote for FISA reauthorization if Pulte's in the spot?
0: So the House passed a bill, 42 Democrats supported it. That would not be true today. I don't think it can happen. Well, again, the ball is in the Senate's court. The House passed it. I don't think, look, if I had to vote again on this thing, knowing Bill Pulte's, background experience and what he's done in this obscure federal agency, I don't think I could look myself in the mirror in the morning and say, yeah, this is a guy who should, have control and access to this authority. And look, I think there's lots of Democrats and Republicans who feel that way.
1: I reached out to you wanting to also speak to you about Ukraine before this controversy erupted here with Bill Pulte. You were just there. You were meeting with President Zelensky. Just in the past few days, Ukraine has carried out some very deep strikes. St. Petersburg, somewhat 600 miles into Russian territory. How do you judge where the war is at this moment in time? Is Russia still winning?
0: No, Russia is not winning. And-

0: And I mean, that's the headline, right? Ukraine is now winning by any standard, right? On a net basis, you know, the front lines are moving a couple of square miles here or there. But on a net basis, the Ukrainians are now retaking territory. The Ukrainians are inflicting a mind-boggling number of deaths on the Russians. You know, for every square mile that the Russians move, they're giving 250, 300 Russian men in fatalities. You know, the Russian casualties are like 30,000 a month. It's just staggering. I mean, it's like a Vietnam every 2 months for the Russians there. And as you pointed out, the Ukrainians are now striking deep into Russian territory in a way that has compromised, you know, 30% or so of their of the Russian refining capacity. So make no mistake, the Ukrainians are winning this war.
1: On Israel and Iran, there is some reporting both in the New York Times and another television network that the U.S. has increased its counterintelligence threat against Israel. Some specifics there about them spying on American officials. Is that accurate? Has the U.S. raised its counterintelligence threat level against Israel?
0: I can't really comment on what we're doing with respect to counterintelligence, but it is worth reflecting on the fact that you see a divergence now between U.S. policy and Israeli policy. I wasn't on the phone call, so I can't validate that it happened the way it was reported in the press. But of course, the press reported that President Trump was screaming obscenities into the phone at Prime Minister Netanyahu, because the president, of course, is very motivated to get this conflict over. He knows the effect of $1.50 increase in gas prices on his political fortunes and his party's political fortunes. So, you know, Israel is not, though they are an ally, they are not a member of the Five Eyes agreement, in which we agree not to spy on each other and that sort of thing. So, again, without answering your question, which I cannot do, you know, this is a moment in time where the president is at odds with the Israeli leader.
1: Well, we will continue to track that story. Jim Himes, thank you for your time this morning. Face the Nation will be back in a minute. Stay with us.
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1: We go now to Republican Congressman Don Bacon, who joins us from Omaha, Nebraska. Welcome back to Face the Nation.
3: Thank you, Margaret.
1: Before we get to national security, I want to ask you about politics and candidate quality. Last month, Texas Republicans chose to make Ken Paxton their Senate nominee, despite the fact, as Texas AG, he was impeached by the Republican-controlled House on multiple charges of abuse of office, including bribery. His wife is divorcing him on what she called biblical grounds because of adultery. And he was indicted in 2015 on securities fraud charges that were later dropped. Despite all this, the president backed him over sitting Senator John Cornyn, and so did Texas Republicans. For your party, does Trump's favor carry more weight than character?
3: I think in many cases it does. His endorsement in a primary is often carries the most weight. But I think it was a mistake. I think this has hurt the president. A lot of senators feel very close to Senator Cornyn. He was a big fundraiser. He helped a lot of these Republicans get elected all over the country. So there's a lot of loyalty to John Cornyn. In fact, I know him too, and I admire the guy. And now we've nominated a guy in Texas that is probably the most vulnerable in a general election, and it puts that seat up for grabs. So it was, I don't think it was a wise decision. And I would say one other factor here is the Democrat nominee. I think he's also pretty weak though in Texas. So I think they both sides have nominated people that are vulnerable in a general. But John Cornyn could have won the seat easily, and now the Republicans will be spending a lot of money to hold it. And I think it was a mistake.
1: I know you have chosen to retire, but if you were having to campaign and explain all this, including the higher gas prices, how would you persuade voters?
3: Well, I try to, in my case, I try to show that I try to do what's right, whether it's President Trump's position or not his position. And I just try to look voters in the eye that say, hey, I support Ukraine. I think tariffs are a mistake. I have votes to back it up. I also support the fact that we secured the border. I support generally what we're doing in Iran, because Iran has been waging war against us for 47 years. So I just try to call balls and strikes, and I try to be honest, and I try to do, once I'm elected, what I campaign on.
1: All right. Well, we'll let you call some of those balls and strikes on the other side of this commercial break that I have to take, so please stay with us. We have more questions for Congressman Bacon and a lot more Face the Nation. Stay with us.
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1: Welcome back to Face the Nation. We return now to our conversation with Nebraska Republican Congressman Don Bacon. Congressman, I want to go to Europe and talk about Ukraine, but let me first ask you about what was said at Normandy on Saturday. Secretary Hegseth seemed in his remarks to link immigration to the legacy of the D-Day landings by Allied forces who were liberating Europe from the Nazis. Take a listen.
4: Sadly, today, different European beaches are stormed by different dangerous ideologies. Beaches in Spain, in Italy, in Greece, and Bulgaria, boats and men arrive. When will European capitals do something about that invasion?
1: I'm not sure who the allies were in that analogy, but I wonder what you make of Hegseth's remarks.
3: You know, Normandy is a time to celebrate a great day. I've been on the beaches of Omaha, and, you know, we lost about 3,000 troops on that beach on one day. That's where the focus should have been. It's a chance to celebrate with our allies. We worked together to defeat Nazi Germany. And one of the concerns that many of us have when it comes to this administration, and particularly the Pentagon right now, they're very critical of Europe. They're critical of the EU. They're critical of NATO. They're critical of a lot of the countries that make up NATO. And you never hear them criticize Russia. And that bothers us. Why are they so weak on the Russian, which affects their Ukraine foreign policy, their policy towards the Baltics? But they are quick to always want to criticize Europe. It reminds me of the message that Secretary Hegseth sent to the vice president on Signal when he said how much he loathed Europe. Well, I think that's not good for America. It's not good for our national security. And we, our allies, we have to work together to counter Russia, to counter China, to help us in the Middle East. And this constant criticism, along with the president's threats towards Greenland, as well as Canada, it's hurt us. Mm-hmm. Our allies have lost a lot of trust. So I don't think these comments by the secretary were helpful.
1: Yeah, well, I know you have been taking a stand against Russia and for Ukraine. You did that this past week, along with some of your colleagues, as you put it in remarks on the House floor. This is our Churchill moment or our Chamberlain moment, and by God, I'm going to choose Churchill. 17 Republicans joined you. The last time we saw a vote on Ukraine aid, there were 100 Republicans supporting it. What is going on here, and how do you get the Senate to take up what you did get over the line?
3: Well, a couple things here. First of all, the president has had a policy of wanting to negotiate a settlement. I don't think it's working. He is too much as trying to act like an umpire, trying to work with two different people in a boxing match, but it's not the case. You have a country that's invading Ukraine. They're bombing cities every night. There's a good versus evil here, and America should be, you know, unabashedly for the right side here, the democracy, the country that wants free markets, the country that wants to align with us. Russia hates us. I don't know why the president can't see that. Putin hates the United States. He hates what we stand for. So that's a problem there. When it comes to the House,
1: yeah,
3: the speaker has not wanted to get in front of the president on this. And so he lobbied pretty hard, and what we call it whipping, against this vote. And I think he was wrong. I've waited for a year and a half in this Congress to get something done on Ukraine, and we've done nothing. There's been no votes, no policies from the leadership here or the president to support a country that's fighting for its life. I agree with your previous interview that Ukraine has the upper hand right now, but Russia is bombing those cities every night, and we should be there to help them and to defend against these ballistic missile attacks. The speaker whipped against this, and that's why he drove that number down. Mm-hmm. I think he was wrong. He says he's pro-Ukraine, but the actions speak louder than words.
1: President Zelensky was on this program last Sunday asking for more interceptors, but also he made clear that he wants friendly countries in Europe who have a good relationship with the U.S. to be able to produce the Patriots as well. I know your colleague Mike Turner wrote to the president last week asking for that part to be delivered on. Do you support it? I mean, what's the holdup?
3: I do support it. We cannot produce enough Patriots right now to handle what we're doing in Iran, to provide Ukraine, but also we need to have the same missile defenses in Asia for whether it's North Korea or China, and we're not producing enough. So we should look for our allies to help create additional production lines. I know Ukraine would love to help do that, and they need these missiles very badly. What I would do in this case, and we have a low stockpile because of Iran, I would sit down with our allies and just look at what assets we have and come up with a plan to give anti-ballistic missile technology and capabilities to Ukraine. And we can't do it all, but we should sit down with our allies and build a plan and get it done.
1: Mm-hmm. Don Bacon, Republican from Nebraska, thank you so much, sir.
3: Thank you.
1: We'll be right back.
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1: Should the government regulate AI, and if so, how? We're joined by CBS News cybersecurity contributor Chris Krebs, who ran CISA in the first Trump administration, and Ben Buchanan, who advised President Biden and is now a professor at Johns Hopkins and an advisor to Anthropic. Good to have you both here.
5: Good to be here. Thanks for having us.
1: So this was a big change because President Trump and his advisors clearly saw something that led to a shift in their policy. They were very light touch, literally don't do anything. And now there was this executive order just a few days ago to have some step towards, I don't know if we can call regulating it because it's voluntary, but that the companies have to voluntarily provide their very sensitive technology 30 days before releasing it to let the government have a first look. Mm-hmm. What does this accomplish, Chris?
5: Well, I think the biggest concern was while there had been a sense that generative AI and some of the more advanced tools were giving cyber attackers and defenders better capabilities, it wasn't until about 2 months ago where Anthropic released their Mythos, or at least announced their Mythos preview, that really brought it, I think, to the forefront with cabinet secretaries like Scott Bessent in Treasury and some other folks. So they became more concerned. They go to the White House, say, hey, we need to take a bit more of a proactive approach.
1: And so they got concerned because business entities.
5: Yeah. I mean, in part, the finance sector, banks, Jamie Dimon and JP Morgan and a number of others were like, whoa, we need to pause. We need to think about what we're doing here, and we need to take a bit more robust security focused approach mm-hmm. on how we, as this avalanche of vulnerabilities that will be discovered by AI, how we prepare and ensure that we're not going to be overwhelmed.
1: Ben, 30 days for the government to conduct a full security vetting. Is that possible, or is this just sort of window dressing to say the government's doing something?
6: In the Biden administration, we built a capability at the AI Safety Institute to do quick voluntary testing of AI systems, including for cyber risks and for bio risks. So I think the tests themselves can go quickly, but that doesn't mean the government is going to do that in a fulsome way. So the jury, I think, is still out on how the president chooses to implement this.
1: Right.
6: But the timing here, I think, is not one of the pieces that worries me. It's more getting the details of what does this testing look for.
1: Right. And what's the consequence?
6: Exactly.
1: So like, can the government stop it? The whole risk and worry had been this would get in the way of America's arms race with China. Does this get in the way of America's arms race with China?
6: Not as it's currently written. No, I don't think so. And I don't even think even more stringent versions would. I do think what's happening here is you see the government wrestling with something that we wrestled with in the Biden administration. This technology is coming from the private sector. And in many respects, it's the first revolutionary technology that is primarily in its current form from the private sector. If you think about nukes or space or so much more, the government has and has had a role in all of those technologies, inventing them, shaping them. It doesn't really have that in AI. So the Trump administration is now trying to figure out how does it want to assert itself in this new domain that actually is quite different conceptually than many of the ones that came before it.
1: And in Congress, they haven't regulated, really.
5: Not yet. In fact, the executive order is very clear when it says this is not a licensing regime. There is not a pre-clearance mechanism. But it does set up a structure where the NSA, the National Security Agency, can define what a covered model is and then brings those models into the 30-day pre-review. And then you can look at maybe what some of the vulnerabilities that could be discovered, and then you can share those out with defenders, with industry, so that they are prepared. Mm-hmm. But separately this week, you had Congressman Obernolte introduce draft legislation that may give a requirement for submitting some of these subsequently covered models for pre-review and auditing by independent bodies on a twice a year basis.
1: Unclear if that's got a future, though.
5: But it's starting the conversation, which okay. I think is critical.
1: So the president did say to reporters that all the big AI leaders are coming to the White House quite soon. He has said he's looking into the U.S. government taking an ownership stake in some AI companies. I mean, us U.S. taxpayers would own stakes. And it's been reported that OpenAI's Sam Altman also pitched an idea to Senator Bernie Sanders about transferring 50% of the equity of the top AI companies to a public fund. So both of you, would that work? What does that do? Is that just retrofitting what you said, which is the government needs to have some kind of hand in here?
6: It's certainly conceptually trying to address that question of what's the relation between the public and private sector. I think with something that is that drastic, the devil is really in the details, and we don't have any details of this meeting or even of Senator Sanders' proposal. So I think we've got a long way to go on making that real, and it feels incongruous with me of what does it mean to let the private sector run here. So I think there's a lot of complexity that's yet to be worked out in that proposal.
5: Mm-hmm. And on that note, it also creates a significant governance challenge. You know, when you control, when you own part of whatever the tool is, it creates a conflict of interest and some self-dealing, perhaps, if you're also trying to regulate it. So, again, the details here are what's going to matter. It is interesting that it's almost a horseshoe effect where you have both Republicans and Democrats that are talking about, you know, perhaps we need to take an ownership stake in these models.
1: Mm-hmm. They seem scared. I mean, that seems to be the takeaway that's forcing a change in position. And I mean, Anthropic, the company you advise, called for an international pause in AI development because of how fast the systems are improving. As I understand it, the concerns the models are becoming so advanced they can fix themselves without humans being involved?
6: Well, the dynamic here that's very interesting is what we call recursive self-improvement. So the AI systems help the AI companies generate the next version of the system. And that can show up in a number of ways. One of the ways it can show up is the AI systems write the computer code for the next version. Another one is the AI systems do the research and some of the math and underlying conceptual work that leads to efficiencies in the next system. And now we increasingly see AI systems helping design the chips that are the lifeblood of this. So I think it is the case for a variety of reasons, recursive self-improvement, massive infrastructure investments. We should expect these systems to continue to get very good very quickly. And that does raise real national security questions, no matter who is president.
1: Mm-hmm. Do you expect that most companies are going to comply with this voluntary 30-day review, Chris?
5: Well, I think there's a separate mechanism that probably has more teeth, and that's what was issued on Friday, a national security presidential memorandum on the national security enterprise and the use of AI, which allows the Department of Defense to use the power of the purse, the procurement mechanisms mm-hmm. to dictate what the policies are and who needs to submit to reviews and who will, follow certain presidential or rather department level direction. So I think the executive order is an interesting framing for a government wide approach, but the real movement, I think the real teeth is mm-hmm. what's happening at the Department of Defense, in dictating what the policies are for how vendors can dictate to the government on how models can be used.
6: In the Biden administration in 2023, we brought the companies to the White House to meet with the president, and they all made voluntary commitments, which they then followed through on to do independent red team testing for risks like cyber, mm-hmm. for bio, to publish their testing results to the public. And they follow through on that. So I do think there's a history here of companies working with government, but I suspect mm-hmm. both sides are going to have to do a lot more as this technology gets better.
1: I recall during the Biden administration, there was this agreement between the U.S. and China not to let AI touch nukes.
6: That's right.
1: As I understand it, there's discussion about the risk towards biological weapons. OpenAI, Anthropic, and Google's AI initiative signed a letter saying that there should be a law to keep AI out of biological weapons.
6: Chris spoke very well, and you spoke very well about the cyber dimensions of the current set of models. I would look at these current models not as cyber models, but as generally capable models. And the bio
1: what
6: frontiers,
1: does that mean? Sorry.
6: They can do expert tasks in a wide variety of areas, not just in cyber, also in bio and the like. This was something that we were very alert to in the Biden administration. There's a long section on bio in the president's executive order in 2023. There's upside. You know, AI can do a lot for medical discovery, but there also is legitimate concern that AI is outperforming PhD-level virologists on virology questions, and that could abet a bioweapons risk that is not hypothetical.
1: Okay, well, now you're scaring me. I mean, do they need to be bilateral agreements between countries, or this is because we have the edge at this moment? America needs to set the rules of the world for everyone. I mean, essentially they did for nuclear weapons, right? We had them first, but it was out of fear.
5: Look, AI, emerging technologies, quantum is going to present, I think, the same problem, but we're now entering this governance space where technology development is moving faster than democratic oversight and control can allow or provide. Yeah. And I think to your earlier question about they're scared, there's fear, it's they're overwhelmed. They don't really understand the technology. It's very complex. Understanding how to meaningfully intervene that's consistent with the American regulatory tradition of that's light touch, free markets, capital markets. We're seeing a bit of, I think, a divide here on how to interact. But again, you are seeing some interesting parallels in direction of travel that's consistent between the administration, the Congress, and Democrats and Republicans that understand something needs to be done. We're just not quite sure what the mechanisms are just yet.
1: Yeah. And the technology is moving really quickly while that's being debated. Gentlemen, thank you for bottom lining this for us. We'll be right back in a moment.
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1: On Friday, we spoke with Rai Barkhad, a Marine veteran who is the founder of With Honor, an organization that supports military and public service veterans for higher office. His new book is Courage Can Save Us, 10 Extraordinary Americans and the Fight for Our Future. We began by asking about the group's mission and why it's so important now.
7: We've helped recruit and train and help elect veterans that take our pledge to serve with integrity, civility, and courage, including the courage to work across party lines at a difficult time to do so. Through that process, I've gotten to know many of them quite well. And so what I decided to do was select 10, an even balance of five and five, all of whom were in office at a very difficult, challenging time for the country, and really unpack where their courage came from, and then look at moments of courage, both in military service as well as in politics and elected office. Mm-hmm. Sometimes that courage is quieter. It's more of a moral courage versus a physical courage, which they may have encountered in the military. But that was my approach to this book, which I've written principally for students. I'd like to see more students being able to study courage. I define courage as a form of service, that it is taking risk in the service of something larger than yourself. Mm-hmm. It's not self-interested. It's serving what's referred to oftentimes as the common good.
1: Well, you do need to inspire younger people, it sounds like, because when we look at the polling, overall, 17% of Americans, according to Pew, trust the government in Washington to do what's right all or most of the time. Our own CBS polling has showed the younger generation's dispirited. Yes. They're anxious about their futures. So how do you inspire them to join a system that they believe is broken?
7: Yeah. I mean, I think a lot of young people they're feeling lonely. There's a lack of a sense of purpose. One of the great things that I found through military service was that it gives you a sense of something larger than yourself and a common mission with Americans from all different walks of life. So one of the key takeaways for the book is to find a route into public service. Mm-hmm. And that's one of the goals with this.
1: Do you worry we are at a point where the kind of moral courage you're describing is nearly impossible to fill? Because when we look at the kind of partisanship out there, and then you look at, for example, the redistricting that may lock in that partisanship and disincentivize the thing you say you want to encourage, bipartisanship, the forces are kind of against you.
7: The forces are really going against us. And most Americans want courage, but feel like they see very little of it or none of it. And what I wanted to shine a light on is to say that this still exists. It still exists. Here are 10 examples of it. It's hard. We need to celebrate it when it arises.
1: You know, past military service doesn't guarantee a flawless life. I mean, you yeah. gestured to that. But we've been talking about this with candidates, the Democratic Senate candidate in Maine, for example, other lawmakers. Do you ever look at candidates and say, despite your service, I can't support you?
7: We do. We usually only do about 10% of the overall vets that run. This year, there is more vets running than any year before. It's an increase of over 30% across party lines. quite encouraging. Many of those vets are not running in races that are winnable, so that's one criteria. But really, fundamentally, we look at character. And you have to commit to this pledge to serve with integrity, civility, and courage. We watch how people conduct themselves on the campaign trail. We interview individuals that serve with them in the military under duress. And it's only about 10% of the veterans that make the cut. Once they serve in office, they really need to be committed to it. They have to maintain that trust across party lines. That doesn't mean that they'll agree on every issue. Most issues they don't, but they'll maintain trust and relationships. It doesn't always work.
1: You talk about the pledge. When we looked it up, the pledge is to bring civility to office, participate in a cross-partisan veterans caucus. You ask members also to pledge just to meet with a member of the opposing party once a month and then join them in significant bipartisan legislation.
7: That's right.
1: Can people actually build on that?
7: I mean, it seems
1: Congress
7: so basic.
1: Isn't legislating these days.
7: Yeah. Can we amp it up and expand it more? I hope so. We have continued to grow and maintain that cohesion, but it has been difficult. I mean, there have been many moments over the last 8 years where relationships get frayed. I mean, January 6th was one example.
1: Yeah.
7: You know, many others. And this matters for the country, but it is not easy. And meeting alone is one thing, but then actually being willing to have the courage to put your name with another and say, we're going to do this and we're going to stand for this, even though I might get attacked for working with the enemy. I mean, it's a crazy thing. There's a survey out that 80% of Republicans and Democrats, registered Republicans and Democrats, of course, about 40% of the country are non-affiliated. But among those that are affiliated, over 80% refer to the other side as the enemy. Mm. I mean, that's what we're, and that's why with this book, I think courage can save us as a country. The us is the flag. It has a crack in it. It's not broken, but it has a crack in it. We're in a serious place as a nation. We're turning 250 years old. But at the end of the day, I believe this is an optimistic outlook. There are a lot of people that are still, you know, serving for the good of service, something that's larger than themselves.
1: Our full conversation's on our website, YouTube page, and podcast platform. We'll be right back. That's it for us today. Thank you all for watching. Until next week. For Face the Nation, I'm Margaret Brennan.

0: 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We begin at 12 noon Eastern with NBC's Meet the Press. That's followed at 1 p.m. with This Week from ABC News. Then at 2 p.m. it's Fox News Sunday. 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
1: In a divided media world, one place brings Americans together. According to a new Magid research report, nearly 90 million Americans turn to C-SPAN. And they're almost perfectly balanced. 28% conservative, 27% liberal or progressive, 41% moderate. 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
3: Welcome back. Joining us now to talk all things campaign 2026 and other political news of the week is my great panel here, BJ Martino, Republican pollster and president and CEO of the Terrence Group. BJ, thanks for being here.
4: Thanks for having me.
3: And joining us from Austin, Texas is Nancy Zadunskiewicz, Democratic pollster and founder of Z2A Research. Nancy, thanks so much for being with us this morning.
5: Good morning.
3: All right, so let's start with perhaps the most talked about political news of the week. Maine's primary is this Tuesday. Graham Plattner, the presumptive Democratic challenger to GOP Senator Susan Collins. We've learned a lot about his personal life, more revelations here, including recent reports that show that he had sent sexual messages to women outside of his marriage. Let's talk about whether or not Plattner's populist appeal can withstand these attacks. Nancy, I want to start with you.
5: So I'm not terribly familiar with the stories. This is one of the virtues of being in Texas, is I don't walk out my door and immediately learn the most recent news from the New York Times about a race in Maine. However, I will tell you that when I think about how it is the Plattner's been able to withstand some of these stories so far, it's because it appears as if the establishment is attacking him. And so there's a difference between what's going on in D.C., where Democrats are frustrated. They don't want to talk about this kind of stuff. They want to be talking about affordability. They want to be talking about health care. And then in Maine, it seems like the establishment is attacking an outsider. Every time one of these things comes up, it seems to them as if somebody is trying to damper this campaign that is, has more working class populist appeal. And this is, every single story is more proof that they're trying to prevent somebody who's trying to change the system. That's how it plays in Maine.
3: I want to now get back to the question of establishment in a second, but do Republicans expect more stories about Plattner to come out? I mean, obviously, the case, the theory of the case was that Governor Janet Mills, when she was in the race, was going to use a lot of Plattner's history against him, but she didn't have enough money. Republicans believe that they will have enough money to prosecute that case.
4: Well, I think the word you used earlier is important, presumptive nominee, because Janet Mills hasn't gotten out of the race. She suspended her campaign. It's a different thing. So she's not out of the race. She just decided to stop campaigning. She's still there waiting in the wings. She's potentially on the ballot. So let's keep that in mind as we go through this. But I think Republican, Democrat, Independent, anyone who's followed these allegations and these stories about Graham Plattner fully believe there's more to come. There just seems to be no bottom to which the number of stories about his behavior and his actions, starting with the tattoo and then everything else after that. The difference between now and, say, 10 years ago, in 10 years ago, he would have been out of the race in the first week. There is a tendency now to just push through any sort of negative allegations, blame the establishment, and that allows a campaign to have some legs for some time. However, there's just such a drumbeat coming against him now of every other day, every week, something new is coming out about him. I think there eventually has to come some level of weight, regardless of that populist appeal, which is certainly something that's coming throughout. It's happened in Republican politics. It's now strong going throughout Democratic politics. But at a certain point, I think even voters in Maine who care about other things and want to have their issues addressed realize Democratic voters. We can't have a candidate who has this much baggage. It's going to be a distraction and not able to carry that message then.
3: I mean, meanwhile, Graham Platner has still continued to campaign heading up into the primary this Tuesday. You mentioned Janet Mills is still in the campaign. That is true. She suspended her campaign, but she didn't get out of the race. She's kind of been hinting, I think, including in reporting, that she is still there. What do you think about that, Nancy? I mean, does Janet Mills feel like a viable option after not campaigning for the last, you know, month or so since she got out of the race?
5: Absolutely not. No.
3: What about you?
4: Yeah, I think she is governor, former governor. She has name awareness in the state. She has backing among Democrats. She was Chuck Schumer's choice for this seat. I think that in an instant, the Democratic establishment and Chuck Schumer, if there was a finally a breaking point, they would flip a switch and throw Graham Platner overboard and go forward with Janet Mills. I'm not saying that's necessarily good for them electorally. There's going to be ramifications. There's going to be the popular swing of the Democratic Party, as Nancy said, who feel like the establishment did this to them, not for the specific reasons of who Graham Platner is, but because of his politics, perhaps. That's going to create some tension within the party, and it's going to be difficult for Mills to navigate going forward, but it's certainly a possibility.
3: I want to take a step back, though, before we get back to some of these individual races. Over on the overall, you know, basically vibe in this country, I want to pull up a Economist YouGov poll out last week, and the results show that about 71% of independents, which is a record high, disapprove of President Trump's job as president. That's a new low, according to that group, who had not seen those numbers in either one of the president's terms in office. I'm looking at the screen here. 96% of Democrats say they disapprove of Trump's job as president. 16% of Republicans say they disapprove of Trump's job as president. Obviously, a very low number. Overall, that number is 61%. The midterms are 5 months away. What does this mean?
4: Well, it means that independents right now haven't gotten into the particulars of their individual races for Congress, for Senate. These races are going to come down to a series of choices between two candidates. Right now, the default is thinking about Washington, thinking about the president and the party in power. And this is always the case of midterm elections, that the party in power, you know, has issues because it is more a referendum there. But it's going to move to that choice. I think right now with independents, it is true that when economics and concern about the economy are number one in your minds, that it's hard to think about anything else. Like, that is everything, your day-to-day life, you're thinking about the economy, and you have to put some level of responsibility on someone, and it falls on the president. I think when we get, though, into the fall, what you'll see is once these campaigns start actually spending money and start delivering some contrast about one another, you find that the Democratic Party and Democratic brand isn't exactly where it needs to be. Democrats need to make this a referendum on President Trump. Republicans need to make this a choice between Republicans and Democrats, because there's clearly as much negativity towards the Democratic Party as there is towards the Republican Party. Their numbers are very similar. So when you look at things like job approval on the economy, a lot of those independents at the same time aren't exactly fans of the Democratic Party right now. And there's a reason why. I mean, you saw the losses in 24 at the presidential level, and the autopsy that sort of came out.
3: The didn't Democratic really address National some of the, Committee autopsy.
4: But they haven't really addressed some of those concerns. Why did they lose? Why do voters have that negative view as well? So that's going to come to light as these campaigns really, after the July 4th holiday, when many campaigns really start spending in earnest and communicating directly to voters, that's when things are actually going to matter.
3: And you're right. Democratic approval numbers, according to multiple surveys, are probably at their lowest point since. So I understand that point. But I want to put, before you jump in here, Nancy, another graphic on the screen here. The Economist YouGov poll that was out in the beginning of June asked the question, if elections for U.S. Congress were being held today, who would you vote for in the district and where you live? Democrats were leading that by 41%. 41% of the respondents said they would pick the Democratic candidate. 35% of the respondents said they would pick the Republican candidate. Nancy, I wonder what you make of that and what the ramifications are for Republicans if that holds true.
5: So it sounds like that must be a registered voter survey, because typically if it's a likely voter survey, you're going to have higher vote shares for the Democratic candidates and the Republican candidates. But assuming that that margin, that 6-point margin, were to be true, that would be a blowout. If that was the national margin for House, that would be a blowout. And I certainly hope that that ends up being the case. I think we need to win by like 3 or 4 points to ensure that even with all this redistricting, that we have a, we're sure that we're walking into a Democratic majority in the House. And 6 points would take that even further.
3: Now, I want to turn to some phone calls, and then we'll get back to some of these individual states. But first, let's start with Malik from Richmond, Texas, and Independent. Good morning, Malik.
6: How you doing this morning? just for full disclosure, I left the Democratic Party over the obsession with DACA. And with that being said, today's Republican Party is nothing more than a socially acceptable fascist movement led by the most unintelligent president, the most unqualified, incompetent cabinet in the history of the United States. And in fact, Donald Trump would be the most unintelligent public servant if it wasn't for Sarah Palin. I also like to take note that Donald Trump does not discuss policy in any intelligent way. He never has. He is one of the most unintelligent people when speaking.
3: Malik, I wonder if you have a question.
6: My question is, and I'll keep it brief. Why is neither party, concentrating on abolishing corporate landlords in this country, which has created a housing crisis? That's my first question. And secondly, why has either party, not concentrated on abolishing states' rights, right-to-work states in favor of strong unions, which would keep jobs here in the United States, especially manufacturing? Thank you.
3: All right, who wants to take that one?
4: Sure. Well, I think to the first point, there, polling suggests that voters are pretty supportive of the notion that large corporate investors shouldn't be investing in single-family homes and apartments and condos and things like that. That is a big part of, in voters' views, of why housing costs have increased so much and why there's a lack of available and affordable housing for voters. So that is certainly something that voters' minds are at. And frankly, their politicians are looking at that. It doesn't happen quickly, but there's been some discussion in Washington on that subject.
3: Nancy, I wonder if you have anything on the second point, right to work states and the and unions.
5: Ooh, you've actually seen an increase in favorability towards unions as we've seen this shift towards corporate consolidation. In fact, I think that there's a lot more opportunity for people who are disillusioned with both Democrats and Republicans to find an opportunity to push back, another political vehicle to push back for their economic interests and against these monopoly powers that are increasing prices, like those corporate landlords he was just talking about. And I think that explains some of the increased favorability towards unions. I think he might have been suggesting a different perspective himself, but speaking in terms of public opinion, we're seeing the opposite trend nationally.
3: Now, I want to ask you guys about Michigan. In Michigan's 7th District, freshman GOP incumbent Representative Tom Barrett face off against one of three Democrats who are vying to replace him in the state's August 4th primary. Now, in 2024, Barrett won with just over 50% of the vote. The race is rated a toss-up by the Cook Political Report. Let's take a listen, actually, at these two dueling ads that are framing that race in Michigan's 7th District.
7: 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No tax on tips, no tax on overtime, and a double child tax credit. Tom Barrett delivered help for working families. Thank you, Representative Tom Barrett.
8: I don't think about Americans' financial situation.
9: Well, the situation is not good. Gas prices, groceries, utility bills, all through the roof. But Trump's focused on other things. And Tom Barrett's focus? Voting 100% of the time for Trump's economic policies that are driving up costs. Not on the sky-high prices you pay every day. Tell Congressman Barrett, stop voting with Trump. Start standing up for us.
3: So those were two ads in that Michigan 7th district. What did you think of them?
4: This encapsulates what this election is going to be about and the messaging you hear. On the Republican side, Republicans have accomplishments, actually, that they've passed. The no tax on tips and overtime, the Social Security income tax reduction, the child care tax credit. Those are just a few examples of some things that, when you ask voters about them, they are very popular. And Democrats who are attacking on those are going to have to then answer the question, well, would you raise those taxes then? Are you in favor of taking away no taxes on Social Security and raising taxes on tips and overtime? And they, Republicans, want to have that conversation because I don't think that the Democratic candidates, many of them, have very good answers for them. At the same time, the Democratic Party, their message is going to be, don't pay attention to our agenda and what we would do if and when we take power in Congress. Just focus on what your negative feelings are towards President Trump right now. So this is going to be, you're going to see that sort of exchange in different forms play out in races across the country.
3: But that ad, Nancy, I want you to jump in here. That ad, yes, the Democratic one I'm talking about, yes, it featured Trump and his comments, but it also featured snapshots of an economy that people don't necessarily like right now. Nancy, I wonder if you find that to be a motivating factor when it comes to how people are voting and perceiving the economy.
5: Yes, very much so. So I've first of all want to share the results of a recent CNN survey. It found that 77% of voters think that the president is making things more expensive with his policies. It included a majority of Republicans. More than that, I conducted a lot of focus groups recently with those persuadable voters and weak Republican voters who voted for Donald Trump in 2024. And I was shocked by the way that they were speaking about costs, because we've been hearing that the price of everything is going up for forever. But they were pointing the finger at Trump now, which was very interesting because these were Trump voters. They're not making excuses anymore. And they heard that quote. They were repeating it back to me. They were telling me, did you hear he does not care? And they felt like this guy has all these other things that he's got going on. He does not care about reducing prices. And this was why I voted for him. But he couldn't be bothered. They are pointing the finger at him now. And then they're looking at Republicans and saying, why aren't you guys doing anything about this guy? Why aren't you reining him in? Why aren't you directing his focus? It used to be, in 2018, we had some guardrails here. We would try to check his worst impulses. And they thought, you know, he's done this once. There's going to be people who are going to be able to rein him in. And they're finding that they're wrong, that nobody's reining him in this time. So it's worse than 2018. And they're desperate for somebody to shake the guy and say, please stop building ballrooms and pay attention, especially Iran. I was shocked by how much Iran came up in focus groups.
3: The, yeah, I was going to ask
5: gas
3: you.
5: Gas prices is so huge.
3: Mm-hmm. What are voters that you're talking to, what are their perceptions about the Iran war?
5: No idea why we're at war. It feels like they're confused by it. It's very clear that the administration did not lay any sort of foundation for this with the public. They think that it is needless. It is a whim of the president's, is how they describe it. They think that he just goes to, that he's going to go somewhere else next week, and that this has just resulted in higher gas prices, and that they're the ones that are paying for this capriciousness of the president.
3: BJ, what do you hear?
4: I definitely think that voters see this as a distraction from the core issues that they care about right now. It's not to say that the reasons to prevent Iran from gaining nuclear weapons and their actions weren't justified, but from the perspective of voters, they have one thing on their minds right now, and it is their personal economic situation. And so there has to be, not only from the White House, but from all the Republican campaigns, going through a continued focus and putting that focus back on telling voters about the ways that they have not only helped them, but the things that they are doing and will do to bring prices back down, that larger affordability. And it's not just gas and groceries anymore, but it includes other things like housing that we talked about. That has to be in return to the focus for not only the in the White House, but everywhere else.
3: David from Inglewood, New Jersey, a Republican. Good morning, David.
10: Yes, I have two comments to make, one about Republicans and one about Democrats. Nancy, who is on there, is really disingenuous because she knows what's going on in Maine. She works full-time in politics. And there's no excuse for this guy in the Democratic Party. Look at Cory Booker, who's always running his mouth about believing women, and yet he vacillates on this issue with Plattner. And you ought to just be able to come out and say the guy is a monster and that his behavior is unacceptable. But again, you're so after power, you won't do it. So I'd like for you to comment on that. As far as the Republican fellow that's on here, Trump is out of his mind, and some Republicans, somebody has to stand up and say, listen, forget about the ballroom. If he wants to build a ballroom, it should just have been a quiet project working with Congress. This arch, and then the worst thing of all, this whole slush fund, it's absolutely insane to be taking taxpayer money when we're $40 trillion in debt for something so crazy. This whole revenge thing is destroying him. And that's my comments. I'd like for them to both comment on what I said about each party.
4: Well, I'd say Nancy's not disingenuous. I've known Nancy for quite a long time. She is reflecting what Democratic voters in Maine are saying right now. There is a struggle within Maine Democrats about Graham Plattner. And despite everything that he's done, there are still Democrats who support him because of the policies. And there are voters who ultimately, and it's where we are in this day and age of our politics, is that those personal behaviors, voters can not excuse but look beyond a lot of things if the person is talking the right way about the issues that they care about and is portraying themselves as populist and anti-elite and anti-establishment. So in terms of everything, I agree, can't justify what he has said and done. But for voters in Maine and the Democratic Party right now, they're looking at what he's saying. And so that's the struggle that's going on among them right now.
3: Nancy, I wonder if, since he took the Democratic angle, I wonder if you have any comments about the Trump angle, the Trump question that the fella asked.
5: Yes. Remind me again.
3: He said, how can Republicans defend the president, I believe, is the gist.
5: Oh, gosh. You know, people are definitely paying attention. First of all, thank you, BJ, for your response. When it comes to how folks are perceiving this ballroom, it is, when I'm talking to voters, what they're saying is that this is, again, a distraction. This isn't why we hired you. We wanted you to go after costs. When they think about the slush fund, I mean, it was so interesting to hear. I had a voter in a focus group who had voted for Donald Trump three times, and she said, this is my line. This is it. This is just corruption, plain and simple. And that had been the breaking point for her. And I think that because you're seeing other Republicans push back, it is really kind of isolating this from the other sorts of behaviors of the presidents that seem to be self-serving, because they're even unwilling to say, we're not going to do that. And it's almost $2 billion, almost $2 billion. And then talking about these various renovations that are happening and consuming so much of the president's energy. First of all the polling suggests that people do not support these things. It's not what voters want them to be focused on, too. But then when the president talks about the price tag as if it's a deal and saying something like $500 million or $20 million here or there, those were the kind of numbers that they were talking about when we were doing DOGE cuts, and they were celebrating that we were saving this money, and now they're telling us it doesn't matter. But I guarantee you that the average voter who's really struggling to pay for their health insurance every month is looking at that and saying, that would be really helpful to me. Like, can't we do healthcare instead of ballroom?
3: All right, Chris from Maine, a Democrat. Good morning, Chris.
11: Good morning. I'm a Graham Plattner supporter, and I'm going to have a comment and then a question, and I'll try to keep it quick. My comment is this, and it's related to the question. You know, when a Democrat does something that's like a 2 out of 10 bad, we tend to throw them under the bus, like Senator Franken, like a 10-year-old photo of him doing something slightly lewd, we kick him out of the Senate. When a Republican does something that's like a 9 or a 10 out of 10 bad, they not only circle the wagon, but the support for them goes up. And here's my example first on Plattner. You know, this guy was a combat vet, three tours in combat zones. He got a bad tattoo when he was a kid. He came and admitted, said, yeah, bad, shouldn't have done it. He was an alcoholic. He admitted he was drinking, did some bad things with women, nothing. There were three women in the story that came out in the New York Times. Two of them said, yeah, he got drunk and he was a little bit creepy. And the third one was a Republican operative, a woman who works for the Republican Party, who came out and said something he completely denies. Look, there's no way I grabbed her or pushed her to it. But hey, these are 10 years ago, right? And so, but Donald Trump, on the other hand, you know, he's found civilly liable for sexual assault. He's found criminally liable for financial fraud. His company's found criminally liable for financial fraud. You know, he's had to refund money to his fake charity from his fake university. And yet, despite all of these things happening, his numbers went up, and he did better in the third round than he did in the first round. And so my question is going to be, you know, what is it about the dynamic where Democrats do something that's, you know, slightly off color, and they just get to

0: guess what? In that case, part of the reason that was relevant was because it was relevant to his corruption. He was using his office to enrich himself and to give special deals to somebody so that he could cover up an affair. And so I think there are some people who like to draw a line between sort of nobody's marriage is perfect, but how does this impact the way that you do the job? And so there are certainly other examples of that. When I think about Donald Trump, I think, yeah, like that does change the way he does the job and his disrespect towards women. I don't think that's my opinion. I'm talking on behalf of voters who tell me that he, to them, hates women. It's really interesting to hear this in the context of abortion, because they'll say, I think that the guy's probably paid for an abortion. I don't think that this guy is really pro-life. But I think he will trade away women's rights on a whim if it gets him ahead, if it gets him elected, if it gets him more power or something else that he wants, right? And so I think that that's probably how things should probably play out in Maine. On the one hand, there's going to be people who are going to be saying that Graham Plattner disrespects women. And on the other, they're going to have people who are going to hear that Susan Collins was the deciding vote for Brett Kavanaugh, who allowed us to have Roe versus Wade overturned, which is allowing an America where women are dying because of this, right? And I think that that's going to be the real conversation that we have about like what's acceptable and not when it becomes about policy, right? And who people are.
1: BJ, I wonder if you have a response to that.
2: I'd say this caller represents to me encapsulates what's going on in the larger Democratic Party right now. And it is mirror image of what happened to Republicans and what was happening with the Republican Party in 2010, the birth of the Tea Party movement, which was about anger towards not only the sitting president, but anger towards their own party establishment. It was a populist uprising, that Tea Party. The Democratic Party is experiencing the herbal Tea Party movement right now. It is anger towards their own establishment. It is anger towards the sitting president. It is a populist uprising within their party. And in both cases, what happened, and you saw it on the Republican side 16 years ago, and you're seeing it now, is that as a result, there are candidates who are making their way through primaries on the Democratic side right now that Democrats are going to regret. And it's not probably just going to be this cycle. It's probably going to be the next couple cycles as this populist revolt on the left kind of plays itself out within the party. They're going to end up with candidates like Graham Plattner on the ballot in November, who voters are going to look at and say, I can't have this guy representing me. Not because of the issues, but because of who he is as a person. Democrats are going to have to work through that process. Republicans work through it. It's the Democrats' turn now.
1: I want to ask you about some of last week's primaries. Last week we saw primaries in six states. Iowa turned out to be a really interesting state because of those results. That governor's race, we saw a Republican upset. Representative Randy Finstra, who was endorsed by the president, lost the GOP primary for governor to a rival MAHA-backed Zach Lane by less than 1%. Trump obviously has had a lot of success getting out Republicans who he believes are not sufficiently loyal, John Cornyn, Bill Cassidy, Tom Massey, although I think that he's a little bit of an exception here. What happened in Iowa?
2: Well, I think Randy Feetstra had some own negative baggage that he was bringing into that primary with Iowa voters. Also, I mean, we find with the Trump endorsement in a Republican primary is still the most powerful endorsement you can get, right? He's still very popular among Republican primary voters. But campaigns in Republican primaries have to have the capacity to deliver that information to voters. It just doesn't trickle its way down to every the moment the president endorses it. Not every Republican primary voter knows that information instantly. Campaigns have to then take that endorsement and deliver it to voters. So Feenstra had some issues. You also saw some just base intensity behind his opponent. So I wasn't following the primary, so I wasn't surprised one way or the other by it. But it definitely shows that it doesn't show that the president's endorsement has lost any sort of traction with Republicans. I think it was things that were specific to Iowa, specific to the candidates.
1: So more of an outlier. All right.

0: Ed from Ohio, a Republican. Good morning, Ed.
1: Yes. Good morning, everyone. I like to speak personnel lesson. Never both your hosts. I'm a 30-year vet. I've never been more proud of a president we've had in my history. I've never missed an election since 18. Okay. Our military's rebuilt. It was a shambles the last 4 years. Just everything was a wreck. Our standing in the world is back to where it should be. United Nations are making them pay. They've never been free. They've been always freeloading on us. Iran, 47 years, we've kicked it down the road. We're taking care of it now. Our economy's had three months in a row, way over expectations, 170-some thousand plus, 3 months in a row. I've been to Washington. I was just down there a month ago. Washington, D.C. has never looked better. I can remember. I've been down there many a times. It was last 4 years, it was graffiti, everything, garbage, literature, homeless. Crime was through the roof in that.
0: So, Ed, let me jump in here because we are coming up on time. I wonder if you have a specific question or comment you want them to respond to.
1: Despises the military. He came from a rich family. He was 70-some thousand a year at parochial school private. The oyster real man, he's a fake. Okay. The oyster thing, his mother buys all the oysters of a rich mother restaurant. He never worked in his life. The tattoo for 20 years, he knew that was a communist. That's what the Democrats' policies, you know, 4 years if they win power again, we'll go back to what the last one, open borders, like they're fighting every.
0: Okay, Ed, I'm going to ask you one more time before we move on. Do you have a question for folks or want them to respond to something?
1: Democrats. Honestly, and the people that vote for that party can say their policies are good.
0: Okay, that was Ed from Ohio. Do you have a response to that?
2: Well, it's always good to hear from a fellow Ohioan coming from there myself, and the Clevelander, and the Cavs will be back next season. But I think that there is a lot of support in the party. Clearly, you heard it, for the president's foreign policy and what he's done in terms of dealing with Iran and that's right. But to the other point that and I think it's one I made earlier, is that he was talking about Democratic policies. That's where Republican campaigns are going to have to go in this election, is again to make this election a choice between Republican policies and the Democratic policies that voters already rejected in 2024. Republicans have to go back to that and make sure they understand what the consequences, voters know what the consequences will be of voting for Democrats.
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4: 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Also, Steve Clemens of the National Interest discusses the ongoing conflict in Iran and other foreign policy issues in the Trump administration. 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
5: This is Q&A with host Peter Slen.

0: President. Mr. President, this is your prize. This is your peace prize. There is also a beautiful medal for you that you can wear everywhere you want to go.
1: I'm going to wear it right now.
0: Okay. Let me hold. Fantastic. Excellent. So the FIFA Peace Prize is presented annually on behalf of the billions of football-loving people from around the world to a distinguished individual who exemplifies an unwavering commitment to advancing peace and unity throughout the world through their notable leadership and action.
2: Jonathan Wilson, how often has the FIFA Peace Prize been awarded?
3: Oh, that's the first time. I'll be fascinated to see if it's the second time. And if we are still going with the FIFA Peace Prize by 2034, then I think in 2033 we might well see Mohammed bin Salman of Saudi Arabia winning it shortly before Saudi Arabia hosts the tournament. So, yeah, that was a moment that I think a lot of people in football felt pretty uncomfortable with.
2: What was FIFA trying to achieve with that?
3: It's a really good question. I mean, Gianni Infantino, the president of FIFA, he's become this very bizarre global figure. He's there at a lot of political events. He obviously has no territory. He's almost become like the modern equivalent of a medieval pope. He just sort of pops up and he sort of is around power. He was there at the Gaza peace talks. I mean, what it's got to do with him, nobody has any idea. If you're being generous to Infantino, you would say it makes sense for him to make sure that the presidents of the host nations are on board with his tournaments, so things run as smoothly as possible. And we have seen him in the past, for instance, be very friendly with the Emir of Qatar, be very friendly with Vladimir Putin when Qatar hosted, when Russia hosted. So it's, he would probably justify it as being part of the politics that are necessary for the smooth running of the tournament. I'm not sure everybody sees it like that.
2: Well, Gianni Infantino has been the head of FIFA since 2016, and you write in your book, quote, "The sight of Infantino hobnobbing with autocratic leaders would become increasingly common over the years." What's his background?
3: He is a Swiss-Italian. He was a FIFA bureaucrat. We knew him in Europe. He was the host of the draw for the Champions League, for the major European club tournament. He always seemed this sort of quite jovial, slightly clownish figure. I mean, I remember meeting him in a hotel lobby in Libreville in Gabon in 2017, and he'd just come out of the gym, and yeah, he was almost this comical figure in oversized shorts, his spindly little legs. He was very happy talking about football then. He seemed sort of this quite benign figure, but since he's become FIFA president, that has changed. Power has changed him. And I think a lot of people are pretty disturbed by how he happily dismisses, for instance, the number of migrant worker deaths involved in building the infrastructure for the tournament in Qatar in 2022. He's become somebody who rules largely by fiat. There's very little discussion. His manoeuvring to get Saudi Arabia to host the tournament in 2034 has been concerning. And he seems to think he's some kind of stand-up comedian as well. I don't know if you saw the World Cup draw, but his conduct then, quite apart from the sort of darkness and the concerns of the political associations he's made, he's just a slightly cringe-worthy figure on stage. That he does this same speech over and over again about how the ball is this great, you know, magical totem that brings peace to the world, as he leaves a trail of destruction in his wake.
2: So, Mr. Wilson, how is FIFA, first of all, what does that stand for? How is it formed? Is it a political organization?
3: Well, it shouldn't be a political organization. So it stands for the International Federation of Football Associations. It was founded by French speakers in 1904. And initially, it governed football for the European countries who weren't from the United Kingdom. I think if you're being cynical, you would say that the impetus behind its formation was to solve a dispute within French football. There were sort of three governing bodies, and one of them thought, right, if we get other international bodies to join us, we can claim we are the one true French body. But by the 1920s, I think it had become quite a credible organisation. Jules Rimet, the French president by the 1920s, I think was somebody who genuinely believed in football as a force for good, and he governed it right through until the early 50s. And it was Jules Rimet who initiated the first World Cup in 1930, and after whom the first trophy was named. Was it overtly political then? No, absolutely not. But it's also telling that on Jules Rimet's first day in Uruguay being the first host, he is invited to an asado, to a barbecue, with the president of Uruguay, Juan Campistegui. So whether they wanted to be political, right from the start, they were political.
2: Is there a board of directors?
3: No, there's an executive committee of 24 members. They are drawn from around the world. And then each of the, I think it's 211 FIFA members now, each of them, in theory, has a vote at the FIFA Congress. But increasingly, we're seeing FIFA Congress being bypassed by either the Exco or by Infantino, essentially governing alone.
2: How much money are we talking about flowing through FIFA?
3: Oh, billions and billions of dollars. I mean, the World Cup is its cash cow. That's where the majority of its revenue comes from. But we're talking at least $4 billion in revenues. I think probably significantly more than that from this World Cup because ticket prices are so high. So I think they could be looking at up to $14 billion from ticket revenue alone, plus broadcast revenues. So these are huge sums of money. I mean, I'm slightly cautious of putting a figure on it because it does appear these figures for this summer's tournament are going to be much higher than ever before. But they have significant cash reserves as well. They're a very, very rich organization.
2: Why was the first World Cup, Mr. Wilson, played in Uruguay in 1930?
3: So football, international football, had essentially been held within the Olympic movement. After the First World War, it takes off. 1924 in Paris is the first proper international tournament that you have countries from Europe, from South America, from Central and North America. You have Egypt from Africa. It's a proper global tournament for the first time. And FIFA was running that within the Olympic framework. It was hugely popular. A third of all revenues taken at the Olympic Games came through the football tournament. There was a danger, I think, the Olympic movement saw it could dwarf the other sports. Football had to be held about a month before the main games because it took up so much of the infrastructure in terms of accommodation, in terms of stadiums. So I think the Olympics were slightly made uneasy by that. 28 was hugely popular as well. Uruguay win it in 24 and 28, and they are brilliant. They play a form of football that certainly Europeans haven't seen before, that is incredibly intoxicating, incredibly artistic. This is also a time when football across the world is slowly becoming professional. So football had been professional in the UK from the mid-1880s. The US gets a professional league in 1923. I think Austria is 1922. Czechoslovakia, 24, Hungary, 26. Central Europe, by the mid-20s, is broadly professional. Technically, in Argentina and Uruguay, it only happens in the early 30s. But I think in reality, we can see that Uruguayan football was professional. Those players who came across the Atlantic in 24 and 28 to Amsterdam and won the gold medals on both occasions, they were pros in all but name. And I think that caused concern in the Olympic movement as well. Rimet was somebody who was very committed to the cause of professionalism. So he was a very devout Catholic from the east of France, and he was inspired by Pope Leo XIII's encyclical of 1891, De Rerum Novarum, which talks about the plight of the working class. How can we elevate the working class from the penury in which they're living? And one of the aspects that are recommended is sport. And Rimet really takes that on board. He found his own club in Paris, but he recognizes that the prevailing amateur code shuts out a huge proportion of the population from playing the game seriously because they simply don't have time to train, to play, to travel to matches in the way that a wealthier upper middle class person would. So he says, right, these people have to be paid. That's the only way that football and sport can spread through the working classes. So he is very pro-professionalism. So I think the success of football at the 24 and 28 Olympics, the unease within the Olympic movement, the growing professionalism of football, plus Rimet's own instincts are what lead him to think, right, we have to move this out of the Olympics. We have to set up our own tournament. Then why Uruguay hosts? Basically because they've won in 24 and 28. There's a sense they deserve it, but also the Uruguayan government has agreed to subsidize travel for teams traveling from Europe to play in that tournament.
4: Jonathan Wilson, author of The Power and the Glory, A New History of the World Cup.
2: So there was a lot of crossover, it sounds like, between the Olympics and the World Cup, much as there is today between professional sports and the Olympics.
3: There was in the 1920s, yes. Technically all these teams were still amateur, but you have a moment in 1924. Uruguay beat Switzerland 3-0 in the gold medal match, and the vice president of FIFA congratulates the true amateurs of Switzerland. And it's pretty obvious what he means by that, that Uruguay aren't true amateurs. But I think in those days, you can see it a little bit like women's football today, that the Olympics for women's football has always been one of the preeminent tournaments. Part of the reason being, it was one of the few occasions when women could play top-level competitive games, and the professional considerations didn't matter post-1992 when the amateur ideal is taken away from the Olympics. So yes, there is that big crossover in the 1920s, but from 1930 onwards, they go their own separate ways.
2: Well, in 1930, the finals were Uruguay versus Argentina. Uruguay won. The home team won. Was it a national holiday after that?
3: Oh, yes, there was a huge celebration. This was seen as being the crown of glory. They've effectively won three in a row. They've won two Olympic golds plus the first World Cup. So in Uruguay, huge celebrations in Montevideo. In Argentina, it's a very different story. There's Uruguayan buildings have attacked. They even break off diplomatic relations for a short time. The Argentines take it really badly. And you have El Gráfico, which is the great Argentinian sports magazine, but sold across South America. I mean, hugely influential in its day. And they were saying the World Cup is over, and thank goodness for that. This was a sham of a tournament that the ideals of sportsmanship were corrupted by the Uruguayans. And Luisito Monti, who was the great hard man midfielder of Argentina, the captain, he'd received death threats before the final. There was a time when it seemed he wouldn't play. And although he does play, he's clearly affected by this and plays quite badly. So, the Uruguayans see it as a great triumph. The rest of the world, I think, is a little bit more cautious about celebrating it. But these are the tropes of the World Cup. All of what we see today, the seeds are back there in 1930. But Campistegui, the Uruguayan president, this is seen as a great triumph. He is part of the Batlista movement. Which has very progressive. They've invested a lot of the profits from the meat industry into education, into health, and part of their educational program follows this Comtean model where your sport is a key part of the curriculum. And so one of the reasons Uruguay are so good is that a lot of people, the vast majority of children in Uruguay go to school, and at school they are being taught how to play football, and that manifests in 24, 28 and 30. It doesn't actually do much good in the long run because he's toppled in the queue in 1931 as the effects of the Wall Street crash are fully felt down there. But clearly he saw the World Cup as being part of this broader political project.
2: Well, it was in 1934 at the apex of his power, Benito Mussolini got the World Cup to come to Italy. And you write in your book, The Power and the Glory, that for Mussolini, the World Cup represented a tremendous opportunity. The idea of Italy as a vigorous, muscular nation lay at the heart of his conception of fascism, and he was often pictured skiing or riding a horse bare-chested. What did the World Cup mean to Italy in 1934?
3: Mussolini, like many dictators, was a little bit cautious about football. He preferred individual sports. I think there was a sense that individual sports could... You were more sure who was going to win in an individual sport. There is a significant amount of randomness in football, and that made him uneasy. However, he recognised it was massively popular. So in 1926, he has a conference in Viareggio, which is a seaside resort, and all the stakeholders of Italian football are there. So players, coaches, club directors, club owners, journalists, and they thrash out this future for Italian football, which involves a national league. For Mussolini's project of emphasizing Italian unity. It's only been unified in the late 19th century. That's the key part. But he recognizes we can prove ourselves top nation by doing well at sports. So they come second in the medals table in the 32 Olympics. But football is what he really wants to win, which he does. But the other part of that opportunity is this: Italy had always been seen, or certainly in the years immediately after the First World War, it had been seen as this chaotic nation. And he wanted a chance to show the world, no, we can run a tournament like this. We are a sophisticated, well-organized nation. Things here work. So the cliche of Italian trains running on time under Mussolini, that is all part of this. And you see in the Italian newspapers' coverage of a tournament, if you're a journalist who writes for a newspaper anywhere else in the world and you say something nice about Italy, if you talk about, yeah, this was an incredibly well-organized tournament, if you say the stadiums are beautiful, if you say, yeah, the train network is incredible, you will be quoted approvingly in the Italian press. So from that point of view, it is a huge triumph. There are a couple of other things Mussolini does where he's, or his government does, where you see them as being way ahead of the game. So certainly in European terms, they pioneer sports merchandising. So you could buy your Italian World Cup tea set, and it would be made to the highest specifications. And the idea was foreign visitors came to watch the football, they bought their souvenir tea set or whatever, and they would take this home, and it would have the logo of the Italian Fascist Party, and people would see, look at Italian craftsmanship, this is brilliant. And he was so keen to get people there that tickets were subsidized, so similar to what Uruguay had done, except subsidizing fans as well. Travel between host cities was subsidized. And also, and this again shows, I think, Mussolini's interest in the technological capacities of the time, he has live broadcasts of matches to every other European nation who is competing, plus Egypt. So basically, as far as radio will reach at the time, there will be commentary. And that is all paid for by the state to broadcast this message of Italy, the great host of the World Cup, and as it turns out, the great victors of that World Cup.
2: Now, I get the sense from your book, The Power and the Glory, that Mussolini was personally involved in a lot of aspects, including attending the tournaments, designing the new trophy, etc.
3: Yeah, I mean, he invents this trophy. So you had the Gilles Rimet trophy, which is it's Nike, the goddess of victory. It's quite a small, quite a neat, quite a classy trophy. So that is still there, and you know, that is used at every tournament up until 1970 when Brazil win it for a third time and they're allowed to keep it. But Mussolini decides, I'm going to invent my own trophy as well. So that you have the Coppa del Duce, which is six times larger than the existing trophy. It's only used once, it's only used in that tournament. And he delights in presenting that to the celebrating Italian team. And he plays a large role in those celebrations. You also have, a couple of, I think eight of the teams start the final, like card-carrying party members, some of them for reasons of convenience, but some of them clearly genuinely believe in the fascist cause. So when Mussolini says to the players afterwards, you've performed this great service for the fatherland, how can we reward you? One of them pipes up and says, the thing I'd like most of all is a signed photo of you. And of course to Mussolini, this is perfect. This is his people celebrating him and his part in a triumph. When they win it again in 1938, they've had a conversation. When we see Mussolini and he asks us what we want, let's ask for lifetime rail passes. We don't just want another signed photo, although they do also get another signed photo.
4: Jonathan Wilson, author of The Power and the Glory, A New History of the World Cup.
2: Jonathan Wilson, as we know now, of course, the 30s and the 40s in Europe were not a good time. Walk us through what happened with the FIFA World Cup in 1938, held in France, and the 1942 and 1946 non-events.
3: Well, there's a serious danger the 1938 World Cup would be held in Germany. So there was really three rivals to host that tournament, three realistic rivals. Brazil thought they should do it because they thought it should go back to South America. They saw it as South America and Europe alternating. European nations were less keen on that. So it effectively came down as a straight fight between Germany and France. And I think this is where you see the diplomatic skill of Jules Rimet, the French president of FIFA, that he had seen how the 34 tournament became this celebration of Italian fascism. he would see at the Berlin Olympics in 36 what Hitler would do for a tournament, and he was determined the 38 World Cup would not go down the same road. So he manages to get it to France, his own country. And there's a paradox, I think, that as you have, you know, huge political turmoil everywhere in the world, and you see that, you know, in the tournament, you know, there's only 15 teams there, the 16th Austria have been subsumed into Germany through the Anschluss by the time of the tournament. China pull out because of the invasion by Japan. Spain pull out because of the civil war. So you've got this political chaos. And yet, in a strange way, that is the least political of all World Cups, at least in terms of the projection of the hosts. And that is Rime damping everything down in France. I mean, that's not to say it's not political. Italy, for instance, in the quarterfinal where they play France, for only the second time, they wear black shirts. So, yeah, France wear blue, Italy wear blue. Italy normally wear white as a change kit, but they wear black. And that is clearly a pro-fascist point. You have Italian exiles in France who are very anti-fascist, who demonstrated games. So you can't avoid the politics, but it is as unpolitical as that World Cup could possibly have been. 42-46, the tournament can't be hosted because of the war. 42, I think, again, you'd have seen a straight fight between Brazil and Germany. By 1950, Brazil really the only country prepared to host it. And I think if Brazil hadn't stepped in then, there's a possibility that it might have been delayed for quite a while. But Getúlio Vargas, the Brazilian dictator, he was very, very keen to have a World Cup in his own country. He's been toppled by 1950, but it's his initiative, it's his plans that get the World Cup to Brazil for 1950. And you also have the great story of Ottavio Barassi, who was an Italian who helped organise the tournament, not just in 34, but in 38. And he recognises that there's a danger that the World Cup, the Jules Rimet trophy, not the Coppa del Duce, but the real trophy, he is desperate to keep that out of German hands. So he goes to Milan, to the bank where the trophy is being held, and he sneaks it out. He knows he's being watched. He sneaks it out, and he hides it in a shoebox under his bed. And when the German invasion of Italy happens in 1943, his house is searched, but they don't find the trophy. And so shortly before the 1950 World Cup, he's able to present it to the Brazilians and say, here is a trophy, you can present this to the winners.
2: So Italy won in 34 and in 38. Was this a big propaganda point for Mussolini and the fascists?
3: Oh, absolutely. And Mussolini takes full advantage of it. You know, for him and for his propagandists, this is proof that Italy are the top nation. Now, that's led to a lot of speculation as to whether the coach, Vittorio Pozzo, was he a fascist? Now, he was a member of the fascist party. That is true. However, he insisted he had the right to pick people who were not a member of the party. He notably absents himself from a vote when Jewish directors were banned. Now, you might say that's a very small gesture, but it is at least a gesture. It subsequently turned out, and a lot later it turns out, that in the 40s, one of his recreations was walking his dog. He had an Alsatian. Was walking his Alsatian in the Alps. And it turns out he was helping Allied airmen. And he wrote a diary in which he said, I cannot believe my government has made me want my country to lose this war. So although he kept it very quiet and was hidden, he was certainly by the 40s very anti-fascist. It should also be said, he'd fought in the First World War. It should also be said that he used that mood of nationalism to foster a spirit of togetherness in his squad. He would take them to First World War graveyards. They would sing patriotic songs. So he's a slightly ambiguous figure, but certainly by the time the war was at its height, he is on the anti-fascist side.
2: Jonathan Wilson, where did the term soccer come from?
3: It's a contraction of associations. So there were multiple football codes in the 19th century. The two main ones in Britain were rugby football and association football. So soccer comes from that second syllable of association. I know it's a very touchy word for some people, that some people see it as an Americanism. But actually, it's been used really widely in the UK up until the 80s. It's only in the 80s when we start to move away from it. We still have leading football magazines, football shows on TV called Soccer Saturday, World Soccer. I think it's one of those things that people on the internet get very worked up about that don't really matter. But that, yeah, that's where it comes from association.
2: Was there evidence, and we've seen some of this in recent years, but have you found evidence of scandal and bribery in the early World Cups?
3: Oh, in the early World Cups? I mean, I think in 1930, there's a lot of incompetence, and I don't think it would be fair to adduce that to any great conspiracy. 34, is Mussolini pulling the strings? That's very hard to say. However, there is definitely a perception from Spain and Austria, who lose in the quarterfinal and the semi-final to Italy, that tougher refereeing might have counted against Italy. Now, your home teams often get decisions. Is it more than that? It's difficult to say. It is slightly strange that even Eklund, the Swedish referee, that he referees both the semi-final and the final, and there's an implication that the Italian authorities have said, yeah, we quite like him. He's in a good semi. He should do the final as well. But again, whether there was any direct pressure applied, whether there was any money changed hands, there's no clear evidence of that. I think it's fair to say that the prevailing atmosphere may have encouraged the referee to give decisions to the home team. 38, I think, is more complex, because it is certainly true that Brazil in the semi-final, who lose to Italy, and then Hungary in the final, they both make some very, very strange team changes for those games. However, once you go into the detail of it, they become slightly more explicable. So Brazil had played in a very bruising game against Czechoslovakia in what's now known as the Battle of Bordeaux. And some of their players were injured, some of their players were fatigued from that. So that, I think, explains to an extent their team changes for the semi-final. Hungary in the final is a bit odder. Hungary's manager for that tournament he's a former footballer, but he was the head of the Budapest police. He wasn't a football coach, a guy called Károly Dietz. Now, he had Alfred Schoffer, who had been a great centre-forward for Hungary. He would be a very successful coach in his own right. He was the assistant, so probably he was doing the coaching. But the team they pick for the final is notably odd. So they leave out Gyula Toldy, who was a very aggressive inside forward. And to be honest, it makes no sense on a tactical level. And so that has led to speculation, and I should stress it's only speculation, there's no evidence for this, that because Hungary was so closely allied to Italy, and because they felt Mussolini could perhaps protect them from the worst demands of Hitler's government, once they decided they were going to ally with the fascists rather than looking to the Soviets. I mean, yeah, the right-wing government there was always going to ally to the fascists, but that was the bind Hungary found itself in, that they didn't want a diplomatic incident, and they felt Toldy's aggression might have caused a diplomatic incident. But as I said, that is speculation. There is no documentary evidence whatsoever. And it's notable that at the time, the Hungarian press, seemed to think their defeat in the final is actually quite a good display. Oh, we've done quite well to get there. Our brave boys put up a good fight. Never mind, Italy are the world champions and the Olympic champions. They won the Olympics in 36. They're just better than us. It's only in the weeks that follow that people start to ask questions. Where was Toldy? Why were these other changes made? I think probably the most likely explanation is that Dietz wanted to prove himself in a big game. He wanted to say, look, this is about me picking the right team. Look at my cleverness, rather than anything more untoward than that.
2: So when the World Cup resumes in 1950 in Brazil, well, first of all, Brazil lost at its home stadiums to Uruguay in 1950. Did the country break down after that?
3: I mean, it was a huge trauma. So the first thing to understand here is there was no final. It was a final group of four. So Brazil went to that last game needing only a draw to win the World Cup on home soil. The Maracanã, the stadium where it's played, was the biggest, the most modern stadium in the world at the time. It's seen as this incredible feat of engineering. Their use of concrete was pioneering. It holds 180,000. Speculation that over 200,000 were there. And Brazil had been brilliant in that tournament. They'd been beating everybody by huge numbers of goals. So they'd in their first two games in that final group, they'd scored 13. They only conceded two. Uruguay scraped through. They've drawn one. They've won the other game 3-2. Nobody gives Uruguay a chance. It's seen as a foregone conclusion. There's a lot of hubristic statements from, for instance, the mayor of Rio saying, you know, I salute the world champions on the morning of the game. And they go 1-0 up after half time and everybody thinks this is fine, this is on. And then Uruguay score once, panic sets in, and they score a second goal, goes in at the goalkeeper's near post. He, mostly Barbosa, he is blamed, he is scapegoated, I mean disgracefully really. There is a clear condemnation of the three black players in the team rather than any other players. They are the players who are blamed for supposed weakness of character. And I think that gets to the heart of why this was such a blow. This is supposed to be Brazil coming out as a modern nation. And not just a modern nation, but a modern multiracial, multicultural nation. And yet, in the moment of crisis, what do? They fall back on blaming black players. And so it is seen as an absolute devastation. You have Nelson Rodriguez, who was a leading playwright at the time, yeah, slightly distastefully, he says, this is our Hiroshima. This is our great national disaster. And yeah, I was in Brazil for the World Cup in 2014. And I was stunned by how that defeat still resonated, what, 64 years later, that people still talked about that far, far more than they talked about the five World Cups Brazil won in the intervening period. And there's a sense that the second time Brazil hosted, so 2014, the next time Brazil hosted, they had to win to put right what had gone wrong in 1950. And of course, they end up being hammered 7-1 by Germany in the semi-final, and that trauma is just compounded. But that sense of a national trauma, it sounds absurd, and yet I think it is very valid, and it was very much present in 2014.
2: Well, Jonathan Wilson, it was 74, nearly 30 years after the end of World War II, that Germany actually hosted the World Cup. Two things strike me about that. It was 2 years after Munich hosted the Summer Olympics. And, of course, we know about the tragedy there. Did this become a major security event at that point?
3: Oh, yeah. I mean, understandable paranoia. But it wasn't just about domestic terrorism or the threat of Palestinian terrorism. It was also the Cold War was at its height, and it had really come home to Germany at this point. So you had Willy Brandt, the German Chancellor, his chief advisor, had been found in the April before the tournament, so 2 months before the tournament began. It had been discovered he was a Stasi spy. So he was spying for the East Germans. West Germany play East Germany in the group stage, which obviously is a huge political moment. You know, these are two nations that barely meet. You know, West Germany's recognition of East Germany, it's only Willy Brandt who really starts to reach out. His Ostpolitik, which of course is undermined by the revelation that his advisor had been working for the East Germans. But you've also got the Soviets boycott the tournament because they were in a qualifying playoff against Chile, and they drew the first leg in Moscow 0-0. Second leg was supposed to be in Santiago, but the stadium in Santiago, the Estadio Nacional, had been used as a detention and torture centre and execution centre by Pinochet after the 73 coup. And so the Soviets, I think, quite reasonably say that we can't play in the stadium where the blood of our fellow Marxists is still on the walls. And, you know, FIFA, this is where you see the bad side of FIFA. They send a delegation to investigate what's going on, and they say, oh, no, the people in the stadium, they're not being detained. They're just people who've lost their houses during the conflict and is waiting to be rehoused, which, of course, is nonsense. And there was a huge section report saying, oh, yeah, the pitch is in excellent condition. And obviously the pitch is the last of anybody's concerns. It's the fact that there's literally your blood still staining the dressing rooms. So you have that there as well. I mean, I think in many ways that's the most political of all World Cups. It's coming just after the oil shock. I think Western Europe is feeling fragile in a way it hadn't for a long time. You have Zaire there as the first sub-Saharan African nation to qualify. So this sort of great representation of a post-colonial age. So I think that's the longest chapter in my book. And the reason is that there is so much political intrigue around it.
2: Well, it was 1978. It's Argentina's turn to host the World Cup. And you write, quote, Every state institution, even the National Oil Company, developed its own private army. Over the 7 years that followed, they were responsible for the deaths of an estimated 30,000 people, and thousands more were kidnapped, imprisoned, tortured. And in the middle of it all, in 1978, Argentina hosted the World Cup. What was going on?
3: I mean, the oddity about this tournament is that they were granted the World Cup in 1966 under a previous military junta. So the Onganía dictatorship bids for the World Cup and wins the right in 66 to host it in 78. They then go through the period of democracy of Perón's return. Isabelita Perón, after Perón's death, his third wife Isabelita takes over, and she is toppled in a coup in 76. And the junta, to be honest, don't really want the tournament. They recognize it's going to be a huge financial outlay. They're not entirely keen on having huge numbers of foreigners arriving in the country, particularly not foreign journalists. But they also recognize, well, we can't say no. And this tense relationship, I think, is best embodied by the tournament logo, which is it's a football with the blue and white Argentinian colors sort of streaking up on either side of it. And that represented Perón's characteristic gesture of clasping his hands above his head. And they want to change this, but they realize this is on every bit of stationery, on every bit of merchandising, on every poster, on every ticket, and that to remove it is only going to highlight even more Perón's influence over this tournament. So they just sort of leave it and hope nobody notices, but of course everybody notices. There's then an astonishing amount of corruption of certain, well, one admiral in particular, really helping himself, and you then have, really tragic stories. That El Monumental, the great stadium where the final was played, it's only about 20 minutes walk from the ESMA, which was the naval academy, which was one of the main torture and detention centres. So everybody in prison there could hear the crowd from El Monumental, and during games, particularly during the Argentina games, the guards would turn the radios on. And what the prisoners could never work out was, are they just listening to the radio themselves? Or are they doing this as an act of humanity so the prisoners can also follow the tournament? Or are they even doing it to say, look, your protests mean nothing. Argentina are winning the World Cup and everybody loves it. So one of the torturers, General Acosta, immediately after the final, he takes three of the prisoners out in his car. And one of them gave this interview, this woman, and a really extraordinary process that she's gone through, a thought process. She said she realized, she's looking at the streets are packed, hundreds of thousands of Argentinians out on the streets celebrating. And she realizes she could stand out of the sunroof of the car and say, look, I am being tortured. I am being held at the ESMA. I was arrested on whatever date. This is who I am. And nobody would have cared. And she said she never worked out whether Acosta took her out, took her and the other prisoners out, as an act of humanity to let the prisoners celebrate, or to show them that their cause meant nothing, that the vast majority of people in Argentina just cared that Argentina won the World Cup and that the politics meant nothing to them.
2: Well, it wasn't until 2002 that the World Cup expanded to Asia. Why did it take so long?
3: I mean, the truth is that Cameroon in 1990 gets to the quarterfinal, and they're really the first non-European or South American nation after the Second World War to make a major impact. Asian football had lagged behind for a long time. For a long time, Asia and Africa shared a qualifying slot. I mean, part of the reason for that is a lot of Asian nations refused to play against Israel. Israel was classed as Asia at the time. It's now become part of UEFA for that reason. So there just wasn't the interest, there wasn't a number of countries, but Japan and South Korea are both desperate to host it. They're desperately fighting against each other. And FIFA, again, this is one of the good FIFA compromises, I think. They recognize that actually if Japan won or if South Korea won, the country that lost would feel such a sense of shame and devastation that it could really set football back there, and therefore why not have them co-host? And so that tournament, it's not a particularly good tournament in terms of the football, but it works pretty well in terms of almost having two separate tournaments, the winners of each then playing off in the final. So yeah, that, I mean, that's why Asia hadn't hosted before. I'm not even sure they'd bid seriously before. So that's the first time that professionalism in South Korea and in Japan, was in the early 90s. I think it's 91. The J League starts in Japan, the K League roughly the same time. So football in Asia, in East Asia, hasn't been professional until the 90s. So really 2002 is the first tournament that they could have hosted where they had the infrastructure to do so.
4: Jonathan Wilson, author of The Power and the Glory, A New History of the World Cup.
2: And in 2010, to South Africa.
3: Well, South Africa could have hosted in 2006. That was one of the great FIFA scandals. That in the voting for that, in those days, voting was done by the 24-man Exco executive committee. It looked like it was going to be 12-12, and had it been 12-12, the casting vote goes to the FIFA president, Sepp Blatter at the time, and Blatter had been very vocal in backing South Africa. Now, there are all kinds of conspiracy theories around this, but on the morning of the final vote, the New Zealand delegate, Charles Dempsey, disappears, and he's next found in Singapore playing golf. Now, why he left has never been satisfactorily explained. He subsequently claimed to have been threatened. There is, it should be said, a very mysterious $250,000 payment, which it appears went to him, which may have been for his vote, who knows, or may have been for him to remove his vote. And there is a theory that Blatter was concerned about taking the World Cup to Asia than Africa in successive tournaments, and he felt it was safer to have it in Germany in 2006, where you could guarantee the sponsors, you can guarantee the advertising, guarantee the merchandising, guarantee ticket sales, to make sure that FIFA had that financing before going to Africa in 2010. Now, as I say, that's speculative. Nobody knows that for sure. And his public statements have been very pro-South Africa. But South Africa hosts it in 2010. I think it's the beginning of hosting taking a slightly strange turn. That in both 2010 and 2014 in Brazil, FIFA effectively lands in the country. They insist on a huge amount of infrastructure being built. There's terrible stories of people being forced to be removed from their houses in order to build stadiums and not being adequately resettled. And Human Rights Watch, for instance, they had a report came out 2024 about that, which, you know, when you read it now, it was devastating. It clearly shouldn't have happened. It was clearly done incredibly callously. These stadiums then become white elephants very quickly. They're hugely costly to run. So I think Brazil is almost a more egregious example, because we think of Brazil as being such a footballing hotbed, and yet the stadium in Brasilia, in the Brazilian capital, which when it was built for 2014 was the second most expensive stadium ever built. I think it's something like $900 million. And within 2 years, it's been used as a bus depot because there is no local team to play there. You also had Manaus up in the Amazon, where if you divide the cost of a stadium by the people who went to watch games there in the 4 years after the World Cup, the cost per person was $250,000. Clearly an economic nonsense, and that cost is picked up by the hosts. So you see there an almost colonial relationship between FIFA and the hosts. I think it's not insignificant that those are two BRICS countries looking to the World Cup to give them an economic boost, which it absolutely did not provide. After that, 2018, 2022, Russia, Qatar, those are countries who really don't care about the cost. For them, it's not about the money. They're not looking to make a profit. They are looking to sell an image of themselves to the world.
2: And you write in your book, The Power and the Glory, South Africa was the first of a new era of tournaments in which the World Cup landed in a country, contributed very little, and left again a few weeks later, having made itself a fortune, leaving the host to pick up the ball or pick up the bill. Well, in 2022, the current president, Gianni Infantino, talked about the fact that Qatar was being awarded the World Cup. Here he is defending that decision.
5: Today I feel Qatari. Today I feel Arab. Today I feel African. Today I feel gay. Today I feel disabled. Today I feel a migrant worker. I think for what we Europeans have been doing in the last 3,000 years around the world, we should be apologizing for the next 3,000 years before starting to give moral lessons.
2: Mr. Wilson, what was the reaction to that press conference?
3: Well, it depends who you were, but if you were a European or a North American journalist, you were pretty sickened by that. The use of the sins of a colonial past to justify a new colonial present is, I think, it's appalling on whatever level you look at it. I mean, Qatar was a very difficult World Cup to cover because every time you went into a stadium, every time you went into a hotel, every time you went to a shopping mall, every time you used the metro, every time you used the media center, any bit of infrastructure, you could not but be aware of the profound human cost of that building. And we know thousands of workers, largely from West Africa, East Africa, and the far south of Asia, died on those projects, working in extremely unpleasant conditions, as part of the kafala system, by which their passports would be confiscated and they would be entirely subordinate to the building company, who they would be relying upon for their visa. So for Infantino to sort of try and get around that problem with this flippant remark about European crimes of the past, you question his moral fiber, and I don't see how anybody who's aware of the facts could not be sickened by that.
2: Well, did you attend the 2022 World Cup in Qatar, and what was your experience?
3: Yes, I did, and it was, I found it very, very difficult. I was very conscious everywhere I went of what it had cost to build that. The football was amazing, and this is why football is so powerful. This is why people who want to use it for soft power, want to use it for sports washing, to use the modish word, it's why it's so useful to them, that you can be sitting in that stadium at Lusail, and you know how many people have died to make that stadium exist. And you're watching that final, Lionel Messi winning the World Cup at last, Kylian Mbappe scoring a hat-trick, the greatest drama, amazing football, one of the best matches of football ever played. And on the one hand, your heart is elevated by that, and you think, this is what this sport can do. This is an incredible occasion to witness. And at the same time, you're aware that there is a cost of that, and it is being used for nefarious means.
2: A bit of controversy 4 years earlier with Russia hosting the 2018 Games, correct?
3: Yes, because they'd invaded Crimea 4 years earlier, and everybody was very aware of that. And, you know, again, why was Russia hosting that tournament? And I think their reasons are slightly more complex than Qatar's. I think Putin's motivations perhaps changed between the bid process in 2009 and the games themselves. That 2009, I think he was much more open to the idea of Russia doing business with the world. I think he'd moved by the time of the tournament into this much more expansionist vision of Russia, which we see today. And being in Russia, you know, that, I have to say, was a much less unpleasant experience than Doha. I very much enjoyed that tournament, and I had to keep reminding myself, you know, never forget why this is happening. But equally, I understood. I mean, I visited Russia quite regularly from 1992 all the way through to 2018. I don't know how many times, 12 times, 15 times, something like that. And it was obvious to me in 2018 that the Russian middle classes had never had it so good. And, you know, if you are aware of you know, say you're a middle-class Russian and you're aware of what your family has been through, and you know the deprivations of the communist period, of the wildness of the ultra-capitalistic 90s, and you have what appears stability, and you have, you know, nice cafes, nice restaurants, a very clean, smart city centre. You've got the opportunity to go on foreign holidays where you feel wealthy for the, probably for the first time. You do understand why there is not more resistance to Putin. I think you have to place it in that context. And so I was very grateful I was there to be able to understand that. But at the same time, you could not but be aware of what happened in Crimea and not but be aware of what might be about to happen.
2: Well, with North America hosting the World Cup in 2026, I want to look back again to 1994 when the U.S. hosted the first World Cup. Who were some of the major players on the U.S. side, and did they find profit in the World Cup?
3: I think they did well enough. So, I mean, people like Alexi Lalas, Tony Meola,

0: probably a necessary tournament for the US, and it proved that the US could perhaps be a soccer country. I don't think it's quite there yet, but it's certainly much further down the road than perhaps people in 1993 thought they'd ever get.
1: Well, it was in 2015 that the then Attorney General Loretta Lynch made this indictment statement regarding a couple of individuals in the 1994 games.
2: We are here to announce the unsealing of charges and the arrests of individuals as part of our long-running investigation into bribery and corruption in the world of organized soccer. Now, the 14 defendants charged in the indictment we are unsealing today include high-ranking officials of FIFA, the international organization responsible for regulating and promoting soccer, leaders of regional and other governing bodies under the FIFA umbrella, and sports marketing executives who, according to the indictment, paid millions of dollars in bribes and kickbacks to obtain lucrative media and marketing rights to international soccer tournaments. The 47-count indictment against these individuals includes charges of racketeering, wire fraud, and money laundering conspiracies spanning two decades.
1: Jonathan Wilson, that was in 2015 that those were unsealed, but she was referencing the 1994 games, wasn't she, and talking about Jack Warner, Chuck Blazer?
0: Among others, yeah, and you know, there are all kinds of allegations about the qualifier that the U.S. played in Trinidad and Tobago, Jack Warner being the head of the Trinidad and Tobago FA. So that game, which the U.S. won 1-0, it was massively overcrowded, so far too many tickets were sold. There was a meeting the following day between Chuck Blazer and Jack Warner. We don't know what was discussed at that. But there have been allegations, and it should be stressed they are only allegations, and Jack Warner denies these absolutely, that he had deliberately sold too many tickets, not for reasons of profit, and God knows Jack Warner likes a profit, but so that if the US failed to win and failed to get this qualification for Italia 90, which was seen as being so essential for the hosting in 94, that the game could be replayed or could perhaps be awarded to the US because of the unsafe conditions in which it was played. So, I mean, you know, the 2015, the arrest at the Borlack Hotel in Zurich, it's some of the great images of certainly European sports news of this century. The sort of dawn raids, these FIFA delegates who had seemed all powerful, sort of shuffling out with blankets over their heads into the police vans. And that ended up bringing down Sepp Blatter, who, yeah, we should stress, has never been convicted of any crime. And that was what led to him being replaced by Gianni Infantino, who I think most people now would conclude is actually, incredible though it seems to say it, even worse than Sepp Blatter was.
1: And you write in your book, The Power and the Glory, Loretta Lynch, the former U.S. Attorney General who effectively toppled Blatter, praised the new transparency and accountability in a lucrative speaking gig with FIFA. What do you mean?
0: Well, Infantino came to the US in, I think, 2017. It's not entirely diarized who he visited. I think it's safe to say his position was greatly strengthened in the weeks that followed that. So, you know, draw your own conclusions from that. The US then gets to host in 2026, and Loretta Lynch, having been this great enemy of FIFA corruption, of having been really the one person who was able to bring any charges and to do something about it, she now appears entirely happy with the way FIFA has run to the extent of taking money to give speeches for them, when I don't think it takes a huge amount of investigation to think that transparency at FIFA is a joke. I mean, that statement is offensive in how blatantly wrong it is.
1: It was in January of 2026 that this tweet went out by Seth Blatter for the fans. There's only one piece of advice: stay away from the USA. Why was he doing that?
0: That's fears over ICE. So there have obviously been developments since, but last autumn, Argentina was supposed to be playing against Puerto Rico in Chicago, and that game had to be moved because of fears of ICE moving in on Puerto Rican fans. And I think it's a genuine concern for many fans around the world.

0: of what they will find in the US. You know, the pictures we see from outside the US are pretty troubling. I think there's a lot of concerns about what's going to happen at the borders. And you also have the banned list, where people can't get visas, which includes four World Cup qualifiers. So Iran, Haiti, Senegal, and Cote d'Ivoire. Now that has never been the case before. You also sort of have, you know, the soft banning list, if that's the right expression, where it takes so long to get your visa interview. If, for instance, you were from Ecuador, if you wait until Ecuador confirmed qualification, Ecuador qualified incredibly impressively. This is arguably the greatest Ecuador team in history. They finished second in South American qualifying behind Argentina. If you'd waited till the moment which they confirmed qualification to try to get your visa, at that point, it was impossible to get an interview for visa till after the tournament. Now, at least theoretically, that has been expedited. How that works in practice, we'll see. But I think there is a sense that this World Cup will be very different to the 22 that have gone before. Now, you can pick holes in this, but broadly speaking, every previous World Cup host wanted to attract foreign visitors to their country so they could see how great it was, see how well the tournament was staged, spend their money, and then go home and tell people, this country is amazing, you know, their trains run on time, their stadiums are fantastic, yeah, their food's amazing, whatever. This is the first World Cup host where there seems a hostility to the outside.
1: We have been talking with the soccer columnist for The Guardian publication in London, Jonathan Wilson, the author of Inverting the Pyramid and this book, The Power and the Glory, The History of the World Cup. Mr. Wilson, we appreciate your time.
0: Thank you very much. Thanks for having me.
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3: 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Also, Steve Clemens of the National Interest discusses the ongoing conflict in Iran and other foreign policy issues in the Trump administration. 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
5: Welcome back. The panel is here. Carol Lee, NBC News National Security Managing Editor. Ashley Etienne, former Communications Director for Vice President Harris and Speaker Pelosi. And Mark Short, former Trump Director of Legislative Affairs. Welcome to all of you. Thank you for being here. Carol, let me start with you. Obviously, a tense ending to that interview, but let's start to talk about the start of the interview, which were really some of the most robust comments I think we've heard from President Trump on Iran. What were some of your key takeaways?
6: Well, you could see there's a real frustration with the pressure he's under to get a deal to bring gas prices down. He said five times that Vietnam took 19 years. I've been at this for 3 months. There was little clarity on when this might get resolved or even how. You heard the president say there'll be a decision point where there's either a deal or I'll resume robust military action, or the U.S. might just watch Iran's nuclear program for a period of time, which raises questions about how big of a threat it is right now. But he didn't answer the question of are we days, are we weeks, or are we months. He said we're very close. We've been hearing that for weeks from the White House, that they're very close, and still no deal. And at one point he said, Kristen, you know, these things take years. And yeah. Lastly, I would say the nuclear threat is a significant threat concern for the U.S., but it's not the only one. One of the chief objectives the administration laid out going into the war was to destroy Iran's ballistic missile stockpile. He said that the Iran retains more than 20% of its ballistic missiles, and that's significant.
7: It was significant, and Mark, I noted that as well as the lack of a timeline, and I think it speaks to the fact that he does not seem in a rush to get a deal here.
8: Well, look, I do think that Iran has been nefarious for 47 years, has killed and slaughtered a lot of innocent people, and I think that the president has been right in his kinetic actions. Mm-hmm. I just think there should be an explanation. This is not necessarily going to end, and energy prices are not necessarily going to come down immediately, and it should be expected of the American people, who I think are incredibly patient. Here's what the cost is going to be to accomplish it and why we're doing it and how this could transform the Middle East for generations to come and actually lower risk premium on energy prices down the road. But I think if you keep saying, hey, it's going to immediately happen, then you set an expectation for voters that may not be met.
7: Ashley, your takeaways?
9: No, I mean, I think what was clear to me is that the president is disconnected from the reality of what people are going through in this particular country. You know, he promised voters America First agenda, and now you can see that frustration bubbling over with the president who's more concerned with his own political, retribution than he is with the economic state of and pain of the American people. And the other thing I found very interesting here is that interview engendered no confidence in the American people on his ability to transform, not just what's happening in Iraq, but also the economy. You've got a president who's asleep in the Oval Office who says that he doesn't even consider the economic state of the American people when he's dealing with these things. And so what you're seeing now is a frustration, not just among voters, but that's boiling over even within the Republican Party on both sides of the chamber. They're pushing back aggressively on this president's agenda. You can see the president mentioned Iowa. You could see the frustration among Iowa voters. He won Iowa in the last election by 13 points. Now we're looking at potentially a sweep among Democrats from the top down in terms of the ballot. So this creates a great opportunity for the Democratic Party. My only advice would be you need to roll out a proactive economic agenda to, you know, make clear how you're going to transform where we are.
7: Mark, how does it play with the president's supporters in the Midwest and beyond?
8: Look, I think it's hard for the Biden administration officials to question the president's stamina this go round.
9: Did you not see him asleep in the Oval Office?
8: I don't think you can question
7: the White House has said he's not sleeping, but they've been showed those images.
9: Maybe he's taking a look at that.
8: If you're Derek Van Orden, for whom he's out campaigning, who's an American hero, a Navy SEAL, who's in a tough district, I think you would like to see the president talk about, here's how I'm going to win the war, here's how we're going to lower fertilizer costs. And I think that the challenge is that there's a lot of farmers in middle America who have been hurt by the trade agenda, too, where
7: Absolutely.
8: All of a sudden you can't actually export your products to other nations you used to because of the global trade war the president has. That's what needs to be done to actually help us. I think that, you know, this is a very difficult cycle, and it's a daunting one for Republicans. The best thing we have going is that Democrats seem to nominate, you know, candidates who are Nazi candidates in Maine who are engaging in child sex trafficking, or actually in New Jersey 12 terrorist sympathizers. That's the benefit for Republicans.
7: Yeah, Maine is certainly a big focus. Carol, let me ask you, because he did make some of his, I think, most extensive comments defending that anti-weaponization fund that a lot of Republicans don't like.
6: Yeah, and he got very animated about this. And very clearly, if the president had his way, this fund is a fund that would go forward. And it remains to be seen if there is a way in which he tries to revive the fund or still figure out a way for folks that he thinks deserve payouts to get those payouts. But it's definitely something that he feels very passionate about. He feels very strongly about that. You saw that in the interview. And it's another instance where he's at odds with some of his top officials in the administration who are saying this thing is dead.
9: And that's really the problem, that everything centers around Donald Trump and his administration, his grievances, his tariff policy that he's doubled down on it, that's cost American people millions of dollars. His focus should be on the economy, but the reality is he doesn't have any answers to it.
7: All right, guys, fantastic conversation. Thank you for being here. We really appreciate it.
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11: The roundtable's all here. Former DNC chair Donna Brazile, New Yorker staff writer Susan Glasser, National Review editor Ramesh Panuru, and former New Jersey Governor Chris Christie. Welcome to you all. Ramesh, I want to start with you and go back to Graham Plantner. Your Washington Post column from Friday is titled, Plantner is a strange reason for Democrats to dump moral standards. You talked to Lindsay Fifield and you say the texts that were written.
12: That's right. The texts that Fifield wrote to a group of friends in August of 2025 mention what she describes as Plantner's Nazi tattoo. Plantner claims he didn't know about the Nazi associations of that tattoo until 2 months later in October.
11: 18 years.
12: That's right, that he had on his chest for 18 years. And frankly, his story has always been unbelievable, and her explanation is better corroborated and I think grants some credence to everything else she's saying and subtracts it from what he's been saying.
11: And we should say he denies those accusations from her. Donna, what are you hearing from Democratic Party leaders?
13: Well, as you know, there's a group of Democrats called Bedwetters. I've never joined the club, but there are a bunch of Bedwetters right now who are once again saying, what's going on in Maine? Chuck Schumer thought he had it right to run the governor. Janet Mills, she decided to drop out in April, didn't have the resources, didn't have the big momentum. Mr. Plantner has the momentum. I don't know if he can continue to curry favor with traditional Maine Democrats, but right now he's the unconventional candidate that has a lot of red flags. He wasn't properly vetted, but there are many people in Maine who are saying to folks like me, back off. No outsiders should, you know, tell us what to do. They will make their own minds up on Tuesday, but there's no question that we're dealing with a populist movement on the left, similar to what we saw on the right. And it doesn't matter how many flaws, how many checks he has in his past, people want change.
11: And Chris Christie, what is your take on this? You've seen Congressman Ro Khanna, as you did as well, sticking to this, saying, look, I believe in forgiveness.
14: Well, Ro's running for president, so everything's got to be seen within that context for him. But I would say two things. One, the stuff we're hearing on Plantner in any other lifetime would be disqualifying. Just one of them, let alone the whole accumulation of them. And worse yet, his story is inconsistent. He talks about his dark past, yet the sex thing is in 2025. I don't know how dark a past that is. It seems pretty recent to me. But what I'd caution people is John Fetterman is the United States Senator from Pennsylvania. And at the time he was running, he couldn't speak. We had to run questions in writing at his debate. So Don is right. Voters are making decisions based on very unconventional thoughts. And in Maine, I still think it's a challenge for Susan Collins, but as I said here last week, people who have bet against Susan Collins have lost a lot of money over the years. And I will just tell you, I think she's one of the most resilient politicians I've met. And I think Mr. Plantner is going to be in for quite a rude awakening when he gets toe-to-toe with Susan Collins come this fall.
11: And Susan, I want to ask you again about the kind of the bigger picture here for Democrats and them, those who are supporting, stay with him, whatever. You heard Mark Warner kind of say, if it's true, it's disturbing. We'll leave it to Maine voters. But are Democrats in some ways ceding a moral high ground? They have obviously criticized other candidates and Republicans and Donald Trump. Is it ceding a moral high ground now?
15: Well, look, I mean, it tells you something that we're spending so much time talking about a possible Maine Democratic Senate nominee when, you know, there's any number of politicians in either party that you can talk about. This is a golden age, unfortunately, of politicians who are ridden with scandals that in the past any one of us would have, you know, taken great offense at. And for Democrats, the bottom line is they really need to win this Maine Senate race if they're going to win. And I think their argument is the practical one, which is in the age of increased polarization and partisanship, senators are increasingly just voting down the party line. So does it make a difference if a morally flawed senator from Texas, you know, Paxton, is just voting down the line for Donald Trump, or a morally flawed senator from Maine, Graham Plattner, is voting down the line against Donald Trump? Unfortunately, I think that's the terms of our politics right now.
16: And Donna, I just want to follow up with you on that, about ceding moral ground. You heard Senator Warner very concerned about kind of lowering the bar.
13: Character matters. I mean, I will say that until the cows come home. But at the same time, we're also both political parties. We're dealing with elements of voters who are frustrated with the status quo, frustrated with the establishment, and they can look at this guy with the tattoo and all his other failures and say, you know what? He's not the establishment. He's going to speak up for me, and they want somebody to break the glass.
12: But there's also a dynamic here where the partisans on each side justify themselves by looking at the bad examples on the other side.
16: Yeah, that's right.
12: So many people, when I criticized Plattner, came back at me and was like, well, what about Trump? And Trump succeeding despite all of his scandals and all of his character flaws means we can back Plattner. That is the logic of a moral race to the bottom that we're seeing in both parties.
14: I'd also say that I agree with your theory here, Martha, and I think it's going to make it hard for National Democrats to take off after Ken Paxton. You know, Paxton's got a lot of these other personal moral issues that have been raised by John Cornyn in the primary and will certainly be raised by James Tallarico in the fall. But I think a lot of people are going to be saying, I don't want to hear it. You know, you're talking about Graham Plattner up in Maine, and you guys are, you know, wait till Ro Khanna is taken off against, you know, against Ken Paxton, which I'm sure he will. But where's his standing when he's standing behind Plattner? And by the way, to the idea that it doesn't matter because of party line votes, ask the voters in Pennsylvania. John Fetterman is so erratic that he is making votes now that are not along the Democratic Party line. Now, he has his own ability to make that judgment because he's an elected United States senator. But don't tell me it doesn't matter when someone has no character or is unqualified for the job or is walking around the United States Senate in shorts and hoodies. You know, it does make a difference, and character does matter. And Democrats can't argue that's the truth in the White House, but it doesn't apply to Maine.
16: And Susan, I want to switch here to California. They're still counting millions of votes. There's a lot of mail-in ballots there, but what the heck is going on there?
15: It is not a case study in a finely tuned small-D Democratic operation, right? I think a lot of people, big questions about it. But the bigger question, I think, in California is, you know, this is the heartland of Democratic votes, right? Like, this is a heavily, heavily Democratic state. And I think it's very interesting how strongly a Republican candidate for governor ran in the state. Democrats were divided, and I think a lot of people are wondering how they ended up with essentially a pretty lackluster candidate, Xavier Becerra, as the main Democrat, it looks like. But days later, we're still looking for an outcome there, Martha.
13: Look, 23 million.
16: It is a strongly Democratic state. What does it say?
13: What it says is that they are methodical. They need more election administrators, more people who can help them count. But in order to provide 23 million Californians with an absentee ballot, you got to give them an opportunity to get them in early, get them in on election day, but you also have to count them. And they do it in a very methodical way. 70% of the votes are in. I know people are frustrated with the vote count, but that's the process. That's what the voters wanted.
16: And Chris, is there a possibility that a Republican could win? We got about 20 seconds.
14: Look, I think there's a possibility, because here's the problem. When Gavin Newsom is more concerned about running for president than establishing a bench in his state of someone to succeed him, that's how you wind up with Xavier Becerra, because the incumbent governor didn't say this is the right person because he was worried about presidential politics.
16: Okay.
17: Is the $1.8 billion DOJ fund dead, or is it on hold?
18: It's, I'd have to ask the lawyers. I don't know. I know one thing. The weaponization. Are you talking about the weaponization fund?
17: Yeah, what's your
18: decision? The weaponization fund, as far as I'm concerned, was a beautiful thing. It was something I didn't make it, but I heard that. I thought that was the greatest thing.
16: Okay, and we are back with the roundtable. And Ramesh, I want to start with you on the blowback this week to President's nomination of Todd Blanche for Attorney General and Bill Pulte for Director of the DNI. A lot of blowback from both sides.
12: Yeah, I think more on Pulte, because it's such a shocking departure from even Trump era standards to have somebody with zero national security experience put up for this position. Blanche is also getting a lot of pushback, but the problem there is that Blanche is already acting and will continue will continue to be able to do that even if the Senate doesn't act on his nomination.
16: Chris, I want to read you a statement from the Justice Connection, a group of former DOJ officials, in response to Blanche's nomination. They said, Blanche has abandoned what he learned about blind justice and ethical law enforcement as a career federal prosecutor. His unwavering fealty to the president and destruction of institutional norms should disqualify him from leading the only agency with its foundational virtue in its name.
14: Look, Todd Blanche was, by all accounts, an outstanding assistant U.S. attorney when he was in the Southern District in New York. And then he left and became Donald Trump's personal attorney. And when you do that, you make a fundamental decision about, as a lawyer, whether your loyalty is to the law or to Donald Trump, because it can't be to both. And Todd Blanche has showed us, both as deputy attorney general and now as acting attorney general, the choice he's made. And he's made loyalty to the president first and foremost, and only someone who makes that choice could have come up with this idea of the weaponization fund and actually put it out there as a legitimate idea. And I think when people in the United States Senate are considering this, they shouldn't consider the fact that he was willing to back off of the fund once he was threatened, but the fact that he was willing to put it forward in the first place. And that's just one of probably a dozen examples we could talk about where Todd Blanche has betrayed the tradition of the Justice Department and betrayed the idea of rule of law. And as someone who served as a U.S. attorney for 7 years, I do not recognize the department that I used to work for.
16: Susan, let's talk about that anti-weaponization fund. You saw him with Caitlin Collins there. What happens now?
15: Yeah, well, that's a remarkable title, first of all, Martha. Let's be clear about what's happening here. And Todd Blanche has really transformed the mission of the Justice Department under Trump in his second term to systematically going after personal and political opponents of the president, using launching criminal investigations against them on spurious grounds. Not only is this $1.8 billion, Blanche refused to rule it out in writing. That's the reason why reporters like Caitlin Collins, an excellent reporter from CNN, are going and asking the president directly. You didn't hear him disavow this. And more to the point, there are so many potentially disqualifying things that we've already seen from Blanche. It would be a remarkable statement if some of these Republican senators who claim constantly to be concerned about Donald Trump's actions, if they were to move ahead and to confirm him. Not only is there the $1.8 billion fund, remember the other aspect of this settlement. Donald Trump sued his own government and came to an agreement, a quote-unquote settlement, with the government he controls, in which essentially the IRS agreed never to investigate Donald Trump and his family members, basically meaning that the President of the United States could never pay his taxes and never be accountable for not doing that. You and I would not have that situation with the IRS. Todd Blanche should be held accountable by that, I would think many senators would believe. And I just think it's a test right now to see, can Donald Trump still proceed with things that would be unthinkable from any other president? Or is this Republican Senate actually going to follow through? If that's the case, then they don't have the votes to confirm it.
16: Donna, how do Democrats capitalize on the pushback that he's getting?
13: Everything from the Epstein files, sitting down was she a convicted sex offender? I want to make sure I get it right. A convicted sex offender, and giving her a pass to go to a country club prison in Texas. That's number one. The entire way he handled the Epstein files, the redactions and everything else, he has ensured that Donald Trump is above the law. I think he's disqualified, and the Senate Democrats should bring it all up, and he should not be confirmed.
12: Weaponization fund, triumphal arches, reflecting pool. One of the problems I think Republicans have in this election is they are focusing on everything except affordability. And President Trump keeps saying things like, it's not a real issue, I don't care about it, I don't think about it. Well, American public people do, because their paychecks are not keeping up with their bills.
16: And are people really keeping track of that? I mean, that kind of stunned me. I thought we haven't actually talked about affordability for a while either, because there's so many distractions and so many other things going on. Back to affordability.
14: They're
16: right?
14: Keeping track of it because they're the ones who have to pay the bills.
16: Exactly.
14: Right? So they're keeping track of it. And look, that's what midterm elections are about. They are a report card on the president, and if he controls Congress, his party, on what they've done based upon what they promised in 2024. And let's remember the core promises. He was going to make the economy bigger and better. He was going to lower prices immediately. He was going to end the war in Ukraine in 24 hours. And he was going to stop endless, useless wars. He's 0-4. And I all this other stuff is interesting, the arch and the other things that bother us. But let me tell you, when it comes down to it, he's 0-4. And the midterms look ugly, and Republicans know it.
15: Well, there is a connection.
16: We gotta wrap it up here, Susan.
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19: So, let's see what our Sunday group thinks. The Federalist Editor-in-Chief, Molly Hemingway. Former State Department spokesperson, Marie Harf. Project 21 Chairman Horace Cooper and Jewish Insider Editor-in-Chief Josh Krashauer. Great to have all of you here. Okay, so we are told in the 24 hours since the publication of those New York Times allegations with the former girlfriends, the campaign had its best day, Josh, raising more than $200,000.
20: Look, the base of the party seems to still be behind Graham Plattner, but I can tell you that a lot of Democrats in Washington are watching anxiously because the polling, there were two new polls that came out since the first round of the sexting allegations were reported last week, and his polling has taken a nosedive, and now the race is much, much closer against Susan Collins. And I think ultimately we're going to get a good sense of where Plattner stands with Democrats, because there is a primary, and mm-hmm. Susan, the governor, Janet Mills, is still on the ballot. So we will get a sense on Tuesday whether Democrats are uncomfortable with Plattner or if he has a show of support going into the nomination.
19: Well, one of the people who's supporting him is James Carville, who says it doesn't matter about his past. He thinks he should still head to Washington. Here's that. And there's a lot of bleeping.
21: We got a f***ed up guy who he could be 100 times more f***ed up than he is. He'd never be as f***ed up as what we got in Washington now anyway.
19: Molly?
22: Well, James Carville went on to say he'd be saying the exact opposite about his support for this candidate if he were a Republican, which there's some honesty there. But the Democratic Party has this issue. They have been unable to attract white voters, male voters. They think that putting someone forward who purports to be a populist is a way to capture that vote. It's unclear whether Graham Plattner is an actual populist. I haven't really seen him differ from the typical establishment Democrat Party on many issues, but the idea that voters in Maine will have to accept someone with a literal Nazi tattoo, with a past of bad treatment of girlfriends, and he's only been married a couple years, and he's sexting with all these other women. It would be one thing to ask them to do this if they had a problem with their current representation, but Susan Collins is truly the most moderate member of the United States Senate and has done a good job with constituent services. So whether he will win, you know, and she has a very good track record of defeating opponents, so whether he'll be able to pull it off in November is another thing entirely.
19: Well, and it's a big issue for Democrats, obviously, if they want to retake the Senate. This is kind of one of those critical seats they have to get. But you heard when I was asking Senator Warner about it, could not get a straight answer from him about whether or not he's going to support him if he wins the primary.
23: Well, I think that he will, and I think the Democrats will support Graham Plattner because,
19: should they?
23: At the end of the day, Susan Collins has done horrible things in the United States Senate, Democrats will argue. She helped, was one of the key votes to get Brett Kavanaugh confirmed, helped Roe versus Wade get overturned. So I think
22: why would it be bad to support Brett Kavanaugh?
23: They're
22: arguing for Graham Plattner.
23: But when, Molly, what I am saying is that voters have told us over and over again that policy matters than personal character. Whether it's Donald Trump or Ken Paxton, the Republican candidate for Senate in Texas, with huge issues in his personal life, with his divorce and with women in general. Voters have told us they care about their policy preferences. And when it comes to who supports women, the reason I bring up Brett Kavanaugh or Roe versus Wade is if we're going to talk about who supports women more, Democrats are going to make the case that Susan Collins has not stood by women. And so at the end of the day, when I look at the Senate map, you're right. Maine is really important. I'm very heartened this week that Josh Turek is our candidate in Iowa. I think he's going to win. I think Sherrod Brown might very well win in Ohio. I think we're going to win North Carolina. We do need Maine. But I think that voters have told us again and again that when it comes to personal scandals versus policy preferences, they're always going to pick the latter, and they can excuse a lot. Just look down the street at the White House.
0: Well, mirroring abortion, mirroring the example of abortion regulation, making it harder to have access, and physically threatening a woman are two different things. If you want to know about what a man thinks about a woman, his vote on an issue involving abortion isn't a good example. Let me just say
23: this. A
0: lot
23: of women don't
0: agree with
23: you on that.
0: He is dead man walking. If he were a smart guy, he would immediately wrap up his race. Here's what I'm hearing from insiders. Not only are the public polls showing a drop, the insider polls are showing a sizable drop and a result of new weaponized or not examples of underage contact on
23: which
0: the website. Yes. But problem is, when you make a flat denial, anything that comes forward becomes highly problematic. I promise that what we're seeing is a drip by drip attack. A smart person would just wrap it up. A person of poor character would try to walk this out and cripple their party in the process.
19: Well, somewhere that has not wrapped up yet is California, where they continue to count votes and it trickles in as well. The Washington Post, not a conservative publication, blasting California over this, saying the snail's pace at which votes are counted after every election is a national embarrassment and a damning indictment of blue state governance. More significantly, it undermines faith in the democratic process by allowing false conspiracy theories to fester and skepticism about the count to metastasize. We'll start back with you, Horace.
0: You know, this is really, really pitiful. Florida, a large state, Texas, is able to give us an answer within hours as to what has happened at their statewide races that we're not going to know until the 10th of July for certainty in California is an actual outrage. And the mismanagement that has been happening in that state, the idea that they're wanting to just rubber stamp the existing leadership to keep on heading down like lemmings, that really is a surprise to me.
19: Well, Marie, even the governor admits there are some issues with the way they get this done.
23: Agreed. I don't understand why it takes so long. I think they should do this a lot better because what it does is it gives room for very bad actors to cast doubt on the elections. But I think California's elections were very interesting this week. Javier Becerra, who for a long time in the governor's race had not been near the top, has really emerged as someone I think the Democrats are looking to say, okay, can you take the mantle of the Democratic Party in California from Gavin Newsom? Can you bring some competency focused on things like housing, healthcare, and the economy?
19: Well
23: see.
19: Yeah, there's some
0: Keep
19: Democrats. There are Democrats who've recently said they don't have confidence in him to do that. But if he's their guy in California, I suspect that message will change. Okay, so an opinion piece Molly Jong Fast writes over the New York Times. She says, think of this from the graduate's perspective. Wealthy old people telling you your future is being pulped by acres and acres of electricity-sucking, water-guzzling data centers feels dystopian because it is. Companies are trying to automate your future away. No wonder you're furious, Josh.
20: Yeah, no, Larry, I think she has a point. And there's no, first of all, they have a reason to be upset and anxious because AI is taking away jobs from, especially these entry-level jobs that they would normally expect to kind of move into after graduating. So there's a lot of uncertainty. There's a lot of anxiety with the graduating class. I also think you're seeing a turn to extremisms on the left and on the right among Gen Z. And I don't think it's detached from the fact that AI is very disruptive. It's creating a sense of fear and anxiety. And there's a level of uncertainty on what the future holds. The jobs, you know, everyone said, go into coding. That's like being an engineer. Mm-hmm. That was a guaranteed way to make a good living. Well, AI is taking away many of those jobs. So it's a lot of volatility for the graduating class.
19: Yeah. And when we asked just a few weeks ago, this Fox News poll, in 5 years, what will AI's impact be? 59% said it will eliminate jobs. So, Molly, that's a majority of Americans out there who think It's coming for them.
22: That's everything that we know about AI is that it will be this level of disruption, particularly for these graduates. It is very understandable that they're concerned, and it's also a salient political issue. Mm-hmm. The political party that understands how difficult it is for young people to form families, buy houses, get jobs, that's the political party that will dominate in the future. I would say for graduates, it's important to listen to people like Erica Kirk in her beautiful commencement address at Hillsdale. Life is not just career, and a happy and fulfilling life is built around getting married, having children, understanding that God has purpose for you. And AI does seem to kind of remove all of that. So it's got a lot of promise. It obviously is something that the country needs to compete on globally, but people should remember to retain their humanity and care about the higher things that actually matter.
19: Yeah, and about where we're going, Anthropic, by the way, had out this warning about its recursive self-improvement that AI, they call it RSI, I'm learning so many things. But it's directing itself, essentially. And Anthropic's warning just a few days ago was this: full recursive self-improvement, so AI can do its own thing, also might increase the risks of humans losing control over AI systems. If systems are capable of fully building their own successors, the ways we secure them, monitor them, and shape their behavior all grow much more important. Horace.
0: Well, I guess I'm going to be a bit of a contrarian. I am not looking at this as a Terminator model where it rises up to sentience and then destroys the rest of us. I think it's going to be a bold revolutionary change that is going to dramatically lower the cost of almost everything. Manufacturing will be lower. Medical technology developments are going to be unparalleled in anything that we've seen. It will be disruptive, but it will not be any more or less disruptive than the automobile or the microwave oven or even the internet itself. I'm looking forward to this. I do think we need safeguards. I'm glad the president issued an executive order, and I think we need policymakers to keep this in mind. But we should continue building the runways for these AI models to land on so that there's more and more areas in our life where they can operate.
19: Marie, I don't know how much you use it, but Anthropic
15: itself
19: is warning
15: about it. I'm very anti-using it.
19: Are you anti-using it?
15: Yes. Okay. Well, I shouldn't say that. Personally, and when I teach students, when I see young people, a lot of them over-rely on it, mm-hmm. and I think it's actually hurting a lot of critical learning skills. But I agree with a lot of what Horace said, particularly in the medical field. This could be revolutionary in detecting breast cancer, for example. Mm-hmm. But Democrats and Republicans are furious about these huge data centers, the electricity costs, the land they're taking up. That's why President Trump's EO actually went back towards some regulation, when for a long time he had been like, let's just let everyone do whatever we want. So I do think there is some political space for a political party to say this is a good technology, but it cannot be unfettered. That we need regulation because this is a bipartisan issue where voters are very wary and they're very mm-hmm. concerned. And when people are getting booed at a commencement speech, usually you're tired or hungover or, I don't know, waiting to go to dinner with your family. Like, when you are that animated at a commencement speech, that shows that there's something going on here that needs to be addressed. And this is one place I think Washington can actually play a helpful regulatory role.
19: Yeah, and there are concerns about, I mean, I feel like I've had guests on here for the last couple of years asking over and over again, where is the bipartisan agreement? Where can you move forward on this? And they keep running into a wall and not getting it done, while others will say, this horse is out of the barn. Yeah. I don't know how you get it back now, but we'll see if Washington does more. Panel, thank you very much. We'll see you next Sunday.
10: On the Fox News Sunday Group, Editor-in-Chief of The Federalist, Molly Hemingway, former State Department spokesperson Marie Harf, Project 21 Chair Horace Cooper, and Jewish Insider Editor-in-Chief Josh Krashauer.
1: Campaign 2026 is underway, and the stakes couldn't be higher. 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Voters will also decide 36 gubernatorial contests. 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According to a new Magen research report, nearly 90 million Americans turn to C-SPAN, and they're almost perfectly balanced. 28% conservative, 27% liberal or progressive, 41% moderate. 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
2: Coming up this morning on Washington Journal, along with your calls and comments live, Bloomberg Government Congress reporter Rachel Schilke talks about what's on the agenda in Congress and the latest news from Capitol Hill. And then USA Today White House correspondent Joey Garrison joins us with the latest from the White House and previews the week ahead. Also, Steve Clemens of the National Interest discusses the ongoing conflict in Iran and other foreign policy issues in the Trump administration. C-SPAN's Washington Journal is next. 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
5: AP News, I'm Marcela Sanchez. Israel and Iran traded fire earlier today in retaliatory strikes. The first exchange of fire since an April 8th ceasefire was reached. Israel launched strikes on central and western Iran in response to missile fire from Tehran, while Iran retaliated with waves of attacks. Iran had warned of retaliation after Israel struck Beirut's southern suburbs yesterday without warning. This was despite Washington's request days earlier to stand down. Meanwhile, Yemen's Iran-backed Houthi rebels also fired at Israel and warned they would target Israel-affiliated ships in the Red Sea. An offshore 7.8 magnitude earthquake has rocked the southern Philippines, killing at least 19 people and injuring more than 200. AP correspondent Charles de Ledesma reports.
8: A few buildings collapsed and key infrastructure sustained quake damage in the city of General Santos, and tsunami damage was reported in at least one coastal village. Smaller waves were measured in Indonesia and as far away as southern Japan. Teresito Barcolcol, the director of the Philippine Institute of Volcanology and Seismology, says it's a major earthquake, warning people to seek advice before returning to damaged buildings. It was the strongest quake to strike the Philippines this year, centered at sea off Mindanao, the second most populous island in the region. According to Barcolco, the quake occurred at a depth of 20 miles.
5: Global shares sank today after Wall Street ended last week with its worst day since October. Oil prices jumped more than $4 as fighting flared between Israel and Iran. Longtime Chicago Bulls broadcaster Stacey King has died at the age of 59. King also played on three consecutive NBA championship teams with the Bulls from 1991 to 1993. This is AP News.
24: This is the Washington Journal for Monday, June 8th. It's now been 100 days since the war against Iran was launched. President Trump defended it over the weekend in a sit-down interview with Meet the Press. On Sunday, Iran fired missiles at Israel for the first time since April, and overnight, Israel responded, and President Trump is weighing in this morning. On Capitol Hill, the House will work to pass an immigration enforcement bill after Senate Republicans pushed it through last week, and Democrats are on edge over the fate of Maine Senate candidate Graham Platner's campaign. But we'll start with the war. We'd like to hear whether you support or oppose U.S. military action in Iran now that we've hit the 100-day mark. Here are the numbers on screen to call if you'd like to weigh in on that or another topic. Republicans, 202-748-8001. Democrats, 202-748-8000. And Independents, 202-748-8002. We also have a special line this morning for current and former military members. You could call in at 202-748-8003 to weigh in, or reach out online on X at CSPANWJ, facebook.com/CSPAN, or you could text in right there also at 202-748-8003. That 100-day mark of the war was technically on Sunday, and we've heard from President Trump throughout the weekend on it. He sat down with Meet the Press for a lengthy on-camera interview that was taped on Friday in Wisconsin, the president visiting the battleground state there to hold an agriculture roundtable. But this interview with Meet the Press focused mostly on the war and the fact that it is reaching the 100-day mark after the president initially said it would only last a few weeks. Here's what he told moderator Kristen Welker when asked about it.
7: Sunday will mark 100 days since the first strikes. Your Secretary of State, Marco Rubio, said that the war had concluded. And yet just this week, Iran attacked U.S. allies in the region, calling it retaliation for a set of U.S. airstrikes. Is the United States at war with Iran?
6: Well, they've been largely decapitated, and I call it a military exercise because people would rather have it called that. It's not a big war for us. It's not. We're the most powerful military in the world. I built it, frankly. I built it in my first 4 years, and I'm using it a little bit in my second 4 years. Their Navy is gone. Their Air Force is gone. Their anti-aircraft is gone. They might have built it up a little bit over the last 4 weeks or during this little ceasefire that we did at the request of some very good people, very, very fine people from actually from numerous places, as you know. You know, there are a lot of people involved, but from Pakistan in particular, the field marshal and the prime minister. And we're very close to having a deal, and if we don't have a deal, we'll do it one way or the other. Either way, we win.
24: So that was President Trump on Friday while in Wisconsin. The bulk of that interview aired yesterday on Meet the Press. We have heard from the president in just the last hour weighing in on Truth Social. But as Israel and Iran have been trading fire, the president first posted early this morning simply, Israel and Iran must immediately stop shooting. And then in a message posted just before we got onto the air, he wrote, both sides, Israel and Iran, are looking to do an immediate ceasefire. Final negotiations on peace are proceeding, subject to ignorance or stupidity getting in the way. The blockade will remain in place and in full force and effect until a final deal is reached. Things should move quickly. Thank you for your attention to this matter. One of the president's, something the president was also asked about in that Meet the Press interview is his ongoing relationship with Israeli Prime Minister Benjamin Netanyahu and potential tensions between the two of them as this war has dragged on. Here was that exchange from Meet the Press.
7: You have openly said you've been frustrated by Israel's continued bombing of Lebanon. Are you and Prime Minister Netanyahu on the same page?
6: Yeah, we are. We get along very well. We've been great comrades. We did a very, very big number on a certain country that was nothing but trouble for 47 years. I disagree with him on a couple of things.
7: On Lebanon?
6: I'd like to see Lebanon have a better life. I'd like to see a more surgical attack on Hezbollah. I think it should be more surgical. And we can help them with that, or we can recommend Syria. Syria is doing a very good job of cleaning up their act. They have a very good leader. They have a leader that's really done a good job in a short period of time, and he would love to help.
7: Are you demanding that Lebanon be a part of the short-term deal that you're negotiating?
6: I'm not demanding.
7: Okay.
6: I think they'd like to see it, but I'm not demanding.
24: The president also granted multiple phone interviews on Sunday where he was asked about his relationship with Prime Minister Netanyahu and the ongoing questions of who is calling the shots in this conflict, especially now that we're past the 100-day mark. On the Democratic side here in Washington, we've been hearing consistent criticisms from Democrats about the president's handling of the war. Here's what Virginia Senator Mark Warner said on Fox News. He's the top Democrat on the Intelligence Committee.
9: I unfortunately believe that President Trump's war of choice may go down as his biggest folly. Because while there has been some incremental progress, we don't have regime change. I think the new crowd is worse than the prior supreme leader. We know we don't have the enriched uranium, and I think it's going to be extraordinarily difficult to get it out. The best we can hope is maybe more observers. Unfortunately, they still have about 70% of the ballistic missile capability, and they've got these very cheap drones. And frankly, we should have taken the Ukrainian technology ages ago. And now we've got, even if with a ceasefire, the president declares victory, a Strait of Hormuz issue that I'm not sure is going to go away. And we see that in higher gas prices.
24: So that was Virginia Democratic Senator Mark Warner. The Associated Press writing this morning that the Israeli strikes overnight came in apparent defiance of President Donald Trump, who told Israeli Prime Minister Benjamin Netanyahu that he doesn't think Israel needs to respond further. In his first comments since the attacks, the president wrote online earlier this morning, Israel and Iran must immediately stop shooting. Let's hear what you think about this conflict and whether or not you still support the U.S. military being involved in Iran. We have some callers on the line, and we're going to start with Peter calling in from Longport, New Jersey, my great home state, on the former military line. Good morning, Peter. You're on with us.
11: Good morning. Good morning. I don't support the war. I don't support war. You know, there are not winners and losers. It comes to a compromise, and I think compromise is the way to go. People always talk about winners and losers, but what about compromise?
24: And I'm curious, what branch did you serve in, and was there any point throughout the last 100 days that you saw the justification for this war?
11: Well, I see no justification for it. I was in the Army in 1966 1967, in Germany.
24: And what do you make of President Trump's comments, especially in that Meet the Press interview over the weekend? He was pressed multiple times on the fact that he had campaigned in 2024 on no new wars. He now claims that this was necessary and that this isn't necessarily a contradiction of his claims. So what are your thoughts?
11: Well, I don't believe anything he says. I'm sorry.
24: Point blank.
11: The way I feel about him.
24: All right, Peter. Thanks for weighing in.
11: Thank you.
24: Let's go to Tashar, calling in from Daly City, California, on the Democratic line. Good morning. Hopefully I said your name right.
12: You did say my name right. Thank you for having me.
24: Thank you. Yeah, what are your thoughts on the war?
12: I currently oppose the war, although at one point I did think it was making me feel safe in the United States of America. So even though I'm a Democrat, I did feel like it was a good thing. But now I'm just coming to the realization that it's just wasting a ton of money. You know, people are wasting effort on something that just isn't doing good for the American people.
24: You're out in California where people across the country know gas prices are pretty high there. Is that something that's talked about amongst your family and friend group on a daily basis and how the war has pumped those prices up higher?
12: I don't really discuss that with my family. I mean, I personally don't drive a car. I take rideshare Uber around everywhere. Mm-hmm. And that works for me, but I'm sure that's affecting the Uber prices too. But I don't know about that for sure, though, but it may be affecting Uber prices. But I mean, quite frankly, I feel like gas prices is something that I wasn't even thinking about, but I think in reality, it's just mainly the spending where we could be spending on infrastructure or other things like that in America, maybe, and even just the fact that people are wasting effort on trying to cause conflict when there should be peacemaking.
24: I'm curious, too. There's obviously votes are still being counted out in your state of California after last week's election. How do you think the war has played into the local and state races happening there?
12: I definitely would think that a lot of the Democratic positive results are from the fact that people are opposing the war.
24: Got it. Well, thanks for weighing in, Tushar. Appreciate you calling in. Let's go to Herbert, calling in from another battleground state, Michigan, on the Republican line. Good morning, Herbert. You're on with us.
13: Good morning. And listen, I've been a lifelong Republican, but this is ridiculous. We need to remove this six-year-old man from office before he bankrupts this country. I do not approve of this war. This is so ignorant. This man is a goober. I don't understand why people can't see this. He's going to bankrupt this nation. It's unbelievable what he's doing. Please, people, wake up before it's too late.
24: Herbert, you said you're a Republican. Did you vote for Donald Trump in any of the elections he's running?
13: I vote for someone this ignorant. The man is just uneducated. He wants to be a great man. He wants to do great things. I believe that. He just doesn't know how. And he doesn't listen to people that don't. Look at him. He has news reporters in his cabinet. He has no one to inform him. And if he did, he wouldn't listen. It's just unreal what this man is doing. We got to remove him from office. I don't care who they put in there. Just put someone with a brain.
24: What part of Michigan are you calling from?
13: I'm from south of Detroit, Woodhaven, Michigan.
24: Woodhaven. Okay. I'm curious, because I'm pretty familiar with Michigan. My wife is a U of M grad, and I reported in southwest Michigan. Obviously, the state is pretty diverse when it comes to agriculture, when it comes to cities. In your neck of the woods, how is the war being talked about? Is it focusing on gas prices? Is it the agriculture conversation?
13: All the above. I mean, look at the farmers. I mean, you know, I do a lot of hunting in Hillsdale, Michigan, you know, and the average family farm is suffering. The big conglomerates with $1 million tractors and $100,000 pickup trucks, they're fine. They get all the money. The average small farmer is dying because of this man.
24: Thanks for weighing in. Let's go to Bruce, calling in from Stratford, I think Missouri, on the former military line. Good morning, Bruce. You're on with us.
14: Okay, thank you. Yeah, I'd just like to say there's a lot of uproar about the cost of this war. It's not really war. We haven't been in war since World War II.
24: Can you expand on that? Because that's actually a point that President Trump made in his interview on Meet the Press. He says he goes back and forth between referring to it as a war and referring to it as a conflict. So explain more of what your take is.
14: Well, my take is factual. Has Congress declared war since World War II? No, it has not. Mm-hmm. We've been in conflicts that I don't agree with. But I totally agree with this one, and I'll tell you why. A lot of uproar about fuel prices, energy prices, et cetera, et cetera. And when fuel goes up, everything goes up. We all know that.
24: Mm. Are you frustrated with the president's handling of this conflict so far?
14: The only thing I'm frustrated with is we've been negotiating with Iran for 47 years. We've made multiple agreements with them. They have not lived up to any of them. You can't negotiate with these people.
24: Hmm. Bruce, are you still there? Maybe not.
14: Yeah, I'm still there.
24: Oh, you're still there. Sorry. Go ahead. What was the last point you were going to make?
14: What would the cost be if Iran set off 11 to 12 nukes that they've already told our negotiators before this all started?

0: with a long, long time ago. 47 years of talking to these people should prove to everybody talking's not going to work with them. They've killed thousands of our citizens, bombed our military bases, taken our citizens hostage. They're barbarians. They're living in the dark ages. They need to be dealt with decisively and once and for all.
1: Thanks for weighing in, Bruce. Appreciate that. AZ Tech is writing in on X to us saying, bring all of the troops back to the states, close still foreign bases. The economic impact will scare most countries. The defense impact will leave many of the socialist countries up for grabs by nefarious characters. Thanks for weighing in on X. You could, of course, continue to reach out to us there at C-SPAN WJ. Let's play more of President Trump's interview with Meet the Press. He was asked about his criticisms of his pledge to not engage in forever wars and the fact that this conflict is now at the 100-day mark. Here's what he said.
2: So you're saying you didn't break your promise, and yet, Mr. President, in your first term, you held to that promise, and it was so fundamental to who you were as a candidate, to a first-term president. What changed? Because you insisted no new wars.
3: First of all, I didn't guarantee no war. Why would I have built the strongest military in the world? I built our military. I inherited a terrible military. We had no equipment. We had nothing. I built a tremendous military. Biden gave a lot of it away, but it's still a relatively small portion compared to what I built.
2: But you said it over and over again, Mr.
3: Why would I build a military? Now, I didn't want to use this, but I'm doing you and everybody else a big favor. In the midst of the greatest stock market in history, in the midst of the most successful country, because as you know, in the last term, we were a dead country, Kristen. I know you're a big liberal, a big progressive.
2: No, but I'm just a journalist.
3: We were a dead country. A year ago, a couple of years ago, we were a dead country. Now we have the hottest country anywhere in the world. And at the all-time hottest point, which is probably now, believe it or not, we've just had all brand new stock market records today. But at the hottest point in the history of our country, I took Scott, Howard, I took Pete, I took everybody into a room. I said, I have to do this country, this world, the Middle East, Israel, everybody a favor. You have Iran. They're going to have a nuclear weapon. Barack Hussein Obama signed the JCPOA. It was a horrible deal. Horrible deal. Listen to me. It was a horrible deal. It was a path to them getting a nuclear weapon. They were very close to having a nuclear weapon. I terminated the deal. Wait. Then I sent the B-2 bombers in about 9-10 months ago, and they totally obliterated the site, and I saved it. We had a choice. We could let them have a nuclear weapon, or we could go along and have some beautiful days.
1: That was President Trump speaking to Meet the Press over the weekend. You could look up many of the president's old campaign rallies throughout the years. He did say on multiple occasions he would start no new wars, no new forever wars. So that question was a valid one. Barb writes in on X from Long Grove, Illinois. She says, I support U.S. military action in Iran at this time. Iran and proxies have been inciting violence by attacks in Kuwait, Bahrain, Strait of Hormuz, and Israel, and should not have nuclear weapons. Let's go to another caller, Sheila, calling in from Youngstown, Ohio, on the Democratic line. Good morning, Sheila. You're on with us.
4: Oh, good morning. It looks like Netanyahu is the one running the show, and if he stops his war, then he goes to jail. So he has every reason to continue this. In that interview, I just watched that interview. Oh, my gosh. President Trump was so rude to the interviewer. But basically, President Trump lied about saying he said he wasn't going to start a war. And, if it was so imperative, why didn't he start this war in his first term? He's making money hand over fist with this war. Also, I just want to mention quickly, Project 2025, you guys had on Kevin Roberts from the Heritage Foundation. And he said, well, why did Trump, he was asked by one of your callers, why did Trump distance himself from Project 2025? He said he didn't know anything about it. And Robert said, oh, well, people were criticizing it, so we knew we had to lie about that. And so those cuts to Medicare, Medicaid, Social Security, they're on their way after the midterms. So good luck with that, people. We're going to be trying to find food, because we can't afford it here in Youngstown.
1: Mm. Sheila, I'm curious. I used to cover Ohio's congressional delegation, so I know your state well. How do you think the U.S. Senate race there, is it being impacted by the war at all? Maybe we lost her. Well, Youngstown's a great section of Northeast Ohio. She mentioned Israeli Prime Minister Benjamin Netanyahu. I want to read a portion of this piece from Axios, published yesterday, up

0: This morning, President Trump told Israeli Prime Minister Benjamin Netanyahu on Sunday not to retaliate against Iran's missile attack and allow more time for diplomacy, according to a U.S. senior U.S. official and an Israeli source familiar with details. Trump's effort to restrain an Israeli response signals his administration's push to keep escalating Israel-Iran tensions from derailing ongoing negotiations with Tehran. Trump told Axios before the call that he planned to urge Netanyahu not to retaliate against Iran's missile attack, which Tehran said was a response to an Israeli strike in Beirut earlier Sunday. The senior U.S. official said the Trump administration didn't give a green light to the Israeli strike in Beirut. Trump told Netanyahu during the call to hold off because we are close to doing something good in terms of a deal. That was Axios reporting. And President Trump has faced multiple questions about Prime Minister Netanyahu and his influence on this conflict. Let's go to John calling in on the Republican line from not far from here in Arlington, Virginia. Good morning, John. What are your thoughts on the war?
1: I have two problems. First of all, the Iranians signed the non-proliferation treaty for what that's worth. It means that they said they wouldn't develop a bomb. Secondly, they did comply, according to Trump's own people, with the JCPOA up until the point where we pulled out of it, and then they started doing stuff which I would have suggested they didn't do, but they did it anyway. But they did comply with that. What we should have done was use the JCPOA as a lever to then increase contact with them and push them back on other issues we had problems with. And the incident that I'm concerned about recently was this April ceasefire agreement. We had our vice president say, "Oh well, maybe they didn't understand English. They were talking about the Pakistanis, of course, and the Pakistanis have used English for over 150 years, and they use it all the time, and they're a member of the Commonwealth and all that good stuff." But they sent out two messages, and if anybody wasn't clear about the first one, the second one was very clear that Lebanon was part of the ceasefire agreement. The next morning, the Israelis launched this attack where they, in 10 minutes, they dropped 100 bombs, they killed 350 people. I am convinced they did that because the Hezbollah agreed to the ceasefire, and they were probably exposing themselves, and the Israelis saw that as a chance to get at them. I'm very disappointed that people haven't taken a harder look at that April 8th Israeli air attack in more detail, because that's just an indication that we didn't tighten things up enough that we could proceed with this ceasefire, these ceasefire negotiations. So that's my issue.
0: Thanks for weighing in, John. Obviously, the news over the last 24 hours that's notable is this is the first time that Israel and Iran have traded fire since that ceasefire deal was reached back in April. So it's been about 2 months of a pretty consistent ceasefire. That's why this is so notable. And President Trump seems to be weighing in up very, very early this morning. Let's go to Georgia. Calvin is calling in on the Democratic line. Good morning, Calvin. You're on with us.
2: Good morning. How are you doing?
0: I'm doing well. How are you?
2: Okay. The only thing I want to ask is, why did Trump rip up the agreement? I mean, that's why we're in this situation today. He should have never ripped up the deal that Obama made. I really think he ripped up the deal because he was either jealous of Obama or he just wanted to do the deal himself.
0: Mm. Did you watch the president's interview with Meet the Press? Because he was asked about that several times.
2: Yes. I watched it, but he had no evidence. He just said Obama was a bad deal. But he had no evidence that it was a bad deal. Where's the evidence that it was a bad deal?
0: Mm-hmm.
2: I
0: wanted to pull up, this is from Fox News talking about the president's interview. It says, President Trump tore into former President Barack Obama's Iran nuclear deal on Sunday, accusing him of empowering Tehran while defending his own military action against Iran. Trump said Obama signed that stupid deal where he paid them billions and billions of dollars. He thought he could bribe them. Trump made the comments after Welker challenged him on Iran's nuclear program and argued Tehran moved closest to weapons-grade uranium after Trump withdrew from the 2015 nuclear agreement. They were developing it during the nuclear deal, Trump claimed. You don't know that. And they write, Trump directly blamed Obama for Iran's nuclear progress, saying the former president's agreement failed to stop Tehran from advancing toward a weapon. So, Calvin, I'm curious if you're still on the line. Do you buy President Trump's argument? Because it doesn't sound like it. You feel like the deal that President Obama had reached, even though it did have a shelf life and it did have an expiration date, you think things were in a better state under that. Is that what you're saying?
2: Yes, sir. I am saying that. Absolutely. Because, you know, I believe he ripped it up because he was jealous of Obama. Bottom line, he did not want Obama to get the glory of stopping this war. And he just made the situation worse by ripping up the deal.
0: I'm curious, before you go, Calvin, you're, of course, in the battleground state of Georgia. You have a really big U.S. Senate and governor's race down there this fall. Do you think there's a political impact that the war is having on the ground in your state?
2: Well, definitely. Most definitely. This state is going to be blue, 100% blue, after the November election. I can almost guarantee that.
0: Well, thanks for weighing in. We'll be watching those races closely. Let's go to John calling in from Pittsburgh on the Republican line. Good morning, John.
3: Good morning.
0: What's on your mind? How are you feeling about the war that now that we're at the 100-day mark?
3: I agree with it, but I'm more concerned about the elections in California.
0: What are your concerns about it?
3: Why did Democrats consider it over once they have enough votes?
0: Go ahead.
3: And to think that everybody wanted Karen Bass back doesn't make sense.
0: So I want to read a portion of The president has been weighing in a lot on California's elections. And as a reminder, while we're going through this, if people want to call in, we'd love to hear from you as we are talking about the 100-day mark of the war against Iran. The lines are Republicans 202-748-8001, Democrats 202-748-8000, Independents 202-748-8002, and if you are current or former military, we have a line for you, 202-748-8003. We'd love to hear from you. But John, you brought up California's elections. Here's an article from Time. It says, Trump calls California primary rigged. Here's what's really happening. It says, President Trump repeated his claim that primary elections in California were rigged on Sunday as the state continued to count the votes from several key races. Echoing his false claims about the 2020 presidential election, Trump suggested that the pace of the vote count in the closely watched gubernatorial and mayoral primaries and Republicans losing ground as mail-in ballots were tallied was evidence of fraud. The president said they're dropping fast because it's a rigged election, referring to Republican candidates losing ground as mail-in ballots were counted. 4 days and they aren't even close to coming up with. You know, why are they doing that? Because they are cheating on the election, he continued. When pressed on Meet the Press whether he had any evidence for his claims, Trump replied, all I have to do is look. He then attacked Kristen Welker, the moderator, as crooked and stupid. They write, unsubstantiated claims about the California elections have spread in recent days among Republicans and right-wing commentators. John, the argument there, and I understand the criticism, and it's something California officials acknowledge, it takes them a very long time to count these votes because it's a large state, over 50 million people, and most voters do vote by mail there. Have you seen evidence, because the president was asked about it and he could not offer it, evidence of actual voter fraud out there, because officials on the ground are saying there's not fraud, this is just their process, it takes a while, but it's transparent and people can go to the election ballot counting centers and watch the process. So what are your concerns more in more detail?
3: How do you prove fraud when it takes 3 weeks to count the votes. I mean, mail-in voting is fraud in itself.
0: Even though President Trump has voted by mail and he encouraged people in the 2024 election to vote by mail?
3: Yeah, because we had to play the same game the Democrats did.
0: Mm-hmm. Okay. Well, thanks for weighing in, John. This conversation about California, I'm sure it's going to come up more in the show because of the claims that President Trump made. I want to play for context. We have this clip from the Meet the Press interview where President Trump, if you haven't seen it, he actually ended up walking out and kind of storming out of the interview after frustrations. Now, Meet the Press has said they were also dealing with significant weather struggles. They were taping this in a barn on a farm in Wisconsin. At times you could hear pelting pouring rain outside on the roof of the barn. It was apparently hard for Kristen Welker, the moderator, and President Trump to hear each other. But here was the exchange where the president talked about California, also talked about the proposed anti-weaponization fund he wants the government to create. So here's that exchange.
4: It's 4 days, and they aren't even close
5: that's
4: to coming
5: they,
4: up
5: that's
4: with
5: how they count
4: you know
5: the
4: why
5: votes
4: they're doing
5: California.
4: That? Because they're cheating on the election.
5: There's, what, do you have evidence they're, to support
4: all
5: that?
4: I have to do is look. All
5: but,
4: I have to do is
5: that's
4: look.
5: Not evidence.
4: And I listen. And I listen to people, but, and let's see what happens.
5: But, sir, that's not evidence.
4: Do you think it's appropriate
5: that's how they
4: that
5: count
4: they
5: the votes in
4: Do you
5: California?
4: Think it's appropriate that they have an election, and 5 days later, they're nowhere close to picking
5: State
4: a winner?
5: State and local officials acknowledge they are slow. They're urging.
4: No, they're crooked.
5: They're urging
4: they're
5: the votes to be counted quickly. That's how they
4: they're
5: vote in
4: crooked,
5: California.
4: They're crooked, just like you're crooked. Your press is crooked, and Meet the Press is crooked.
5: To be fair, I'm not crooked, but let's
4: Really?
5: Let's
4: well,
5: continue.
4: You play right into their hands.
5: Let's continue.
4: You're either crooked or you're stupid.
5: Let's
4: You
5: continue.
4: Play right into their hands with this rep. You know that these elections are rigged. Your network knows that they're rigged. You know that I won an election in a landslide, and I got 94% bad press.
5: But, Mr. President,
4: you know why
5: you've
4: I got
5: never
4: that?
5: Presented
4: because you have no
5: evidence.
4: Credibility.
5: But you've never presented evidence that it was rigged. Let's keep talking about I want to talk about Todd
4: You Lynch. Have more evidence. There's more evidence than ever presented.
5: Let's talk
4: Your
5: about
4: Your elections
5: you
4: in this country.
5: Court.
4: We're like a third world country.
5: But, sir,
4: Your elections are crooked. And you're crooked. And Meet the Press is crooked.
5: But, Mr. President,
4: and so is ABC and CBS and CNN.
5: But, Mr. President,
4: you're one-sided crooked network. So let's call it quits because I've had enough. Thank you, darling. Have a good
5: Mr.
4: time.
5: Mr. President, let's please. I traveled all the way to Wisconsin.
4: I've sat in the rain with
5: all
4: you.
5: I know.
4: I've
5: I traveled
4: sat in the rain
5: all the
4: with
5: way
4: you
5: to
4: for
5: Wisconsin.
4: An hour. On and off in the rain. And I've given you enough time. You ought to straighten out your press because you know what?
5: Mr. President,
4: a country can never be great with a dishonest
5: press. Listen, we traveled all the way to Wisconsin for this interview.
0: So that was the contentious ending to President Trump's interview with Meet the Press that was taped on Friday in Wisconsin. It aired in full yesterday. But as you could see, the topic of California's elections, among other things, led to the president leaving a bit abruptly. Let's return to some callers as we talk about this, as we talk about the Iran war surpassing the 100-day mark. Angela is calling in from the Great Buckeye State, from the city of Columbus on the Democratic line. Good morning, Angela. You're on with us.
6: Good morning. How are you?
0: I'm doing great. How about you?
6: I'm doing great. It's a beautiful day. So, I called in because I really wanted to talk about the war, and then I heard that last clip, so I kind of wanted to comment on that. I didn't get to catch Meet the Press. My son graduated this past weekend.
0: Congratulations.
6: Yes, at 16. So, yes, shout out to 2026. So, basically, first off, because I know we have a line for our soldiers, my heart and soul goes out to all of our military. I'm in my 30s. I lived through the 9/11, and I just feel like this is so reminiscent, which causes a lot of unease. We kept hearing the war in Iraq would be over in a few weeks, so now we hear that now with Iran, people have a hard time trusting it. We heard weapons of mass destruction. Now we're hearing nuclear weapons. My question is, because I hear Trump saying like the agreement, the 2015 nuclear deal, Tehran was still creating nuclear weapons. We gave them billions of dollars. Is there any evidence that we were giving Tehran money and they were still creating nuclear weapons during that 2015 deal?
0: That is a good question. While you're talking, I'm trying to look up some stuff there. But I go to beyond your broader point. I guess because one of the previous callers mentioned it, did you feel like things with Iran were in better shape when the Obama era deal was in place, even though that had a shelf life and that did have kind of an off ramp?
6: Yes. So I do understand that there was a shelf life to the deal, so it would need to be renewed. And so that can be a point of contention. I am someone that I need to know exactly what section, like this section has this loophole and this is why this is happening. I haven't fully read through that. Like, I have read the Big Beautiful Bill and Project 2025, but I'm not going to sit here and lie and say I've read the entire JCPOU. But that's why my question is, was there an agreement in that for us to give them money, or is this a claim that has been unfact-checked by the president? Because that's genuinely something I don't know. But if we were giving them money, I want to know why. And if we're not, why is the president saying that? Like, what was the point of getting rid of this deal? Because I don't see the transparency of, because of this section on this deal, this is what was causing the problem, and we want to redo that. Now, I am surprised after 2 months of a ceasefire that they have now fired shots at each other. What was it that sparked, like, the you know, the war to start up again, or to break the ceasefire, I should say.
0: Mm-hmm. So I'll provide a couple of points of context. First, on what led to this latest flare-up, the Associated Press does a good point outlining it. They say the Iranian military's joint command said that it is halting its offensive operations hours after Israel and Iran began trading fire early Monday in retaliatory strikes that threatened to drag the wider Middle East back into a full-scale regional war. Yemen's Iran-backed Houthi rebels claimed an attack on Israel and said Israel-affiliated vessels would again be a target in the Red Sea. Tehran had warned of retaliation after Israel struck Beirut's southern suburbs without warning earlier Sunday. So it appears that Israel striking Beirut earlier over the weekend is what led to this latest exchange. I read this part earlier in the show, but the Israeli strikes came in apparent defiance of President Trump, who told Prime Minister Netanyahu that he doesn't think Israel needs to respond further. And the president wrote on Truth Social this morning, Israel and Iran must immediately stop the shooting. To answer your other question, Angela, I was looking up this New York Times article. It doesn't cover everything in terms of an instant fact check, but talking about the JCPOA, the original Obama-era nuclear deal, the New York Times writes, in fact, Iran's promise is in the first paragraph of the 2015 Iran nuclear deal negotiated by the U.S. under President Obama and several other world powers that Mr. Trump has repeatedly denounced. It says, Iran reaffirms that under no circumstances will Iran ever seek, develop, or acquire any nuclear weapons, states the agreement's preamble. Mr. Trump withdrew from that agreement during his first term, calling it weak and inadequate. Tehran then accelerated its nuclear program in response, but continued to insist it was not pursuing atomic weapons. So I know that doesn't answer all of your questions, but that's kind of some context, if that's helpful.
6: No, that's actually extremely helpful. So from what I hear in the preamble, it states that they would not create any enriched uranium or nuclear weapon, but under any circumstances. And it doesn't seem like any evidence was given that. So if they were creating enriched uranium, then they forfeited their deal. So therefore, the contract is null and void. But then Trump would be correct. It's weak, and then throw it out if he had evidence that they were, you know, breaking their deal in that preamble. But it says that he just thought it was weak and voided that contract and withdrew from the 2015 deal. And then they started creating enriched uranium because they were under no obligation to do so because Trump had pulled out of the deal. Mm-hmm. And so in my opinion, unless there's evidence that they were creating nuclear weapons or enriched uranium prior to Trump pulling out of the deal, then the ending the deal is not justifiable.
0: Mm-hmm. Thanks for weighing in, Angela. The president talked about this at length in that Meet the Press interview and repeatedly alleged, as he had throughout the last 100 days, that in his view, though he has not presented that evidence, he believes Iran was weeks away from having a nuclear weapon, and that was part of the justification for this conflict. So there's a lot there. It's helpful to chew over with all of you. A reminder to call in if you want to weigh in. We're talking about whether or not you support or oppose U.S. military action in Iran. Sunday marked 100 days since the conflict was launched back on February 28th. We have numbers you could call into if you're a Republican, 202-748-8001, Democrat, 202-748-8000, Independents, 202-748-8002, and a special line for active and former military members, 202-748-8003. Keep the calls coming. We'd love to hear from you. Let's go back to Virginia. Keisha is calling in from Arlington on the Independent line. Good morning, Keisha.
7: Hi, good morning. Are you able to hear me okay?
0: Yeah, loud and clear. Go ahead.
7: Just wanted to make a few points here about the Iran war. Number one, the Strait of Hormuz, if I remember correctly, has never been closed at all until Trump decided that he wanted to go to war. Correct me if I'm wrong in that.
0: Mm-hmm.
7: Number two, I think a lot of Trump supporters, it pains me to see that they are swayed by someone who keeps repeating an untruth, a lie. Just because the lie is constantly repeated will not make it the truth. And that is what makes Trump so effective, is that not only does Trump repeat the lie, his cabinet, his supporters, or his surrogates get on TV, on CNN, on ABC, on CBS, on Fox, on Newsmax, and they keep repeating the same thing over and over again to make people believe that it is a truth. No matter how many times you regurgitate and you repeat the lie, it does not make it the truth. So I say that to say that if there was such an imminent threat of nuclear weapons, what actually defines an imminent threat? Is it weeks? Is it months? Is it hours? Is it days? And if we bombed Iran last year initially and everything was obliterated, exactly what was obliterated for you to have to come back and start another conflict? Explain to me what was obliterated. Another question. So I'm hoping that his supporters hear what I'm saying and kind of ask themselves those questions. Not only that, changing the Department of Defense to the Department of War kind of gives you an idea of where Trump's head is. Why would you rename the Department of Defense to the Department of War? When I hear the Department of War, it comes across as very aggressive, that you're wanting to go out and start a war, as opposed to the Department of Defense, where we set up that department to defend ourselves if we are attacked. But now we have become the aggressor. Another thing about the Iran nuclear deal that Obama negotiated, I think we can all agree that it may not have been a perfect deal, but it was some type of framework to have Iran and their enrichment be monitored by independent surveyors. And from what I have seen, from what I have read, they seem to be holding up their end of the deal. Donald Trump, as everyone wants to say, people have Trump derangement syndrome. I think it's quite the opposite, because Obama lives rent-free in Donald Trump's head. I firmly believe that Donald Trump pulled out of the Iran nuclear deal to get a better deal than Obama, because he is some way obsessed with doing better and topping Obama. And many people may disagree with my statement, but show me where he does not want to seem to be, he meaning Trump, want to be better than, or seems like he can execute something better than Joe Biden or Barack Obama. And I firmly believe that because he is so focused on trying to be better than Obama and Biden, it is providing a disservice for the country as a whole. Most importantly, his supporters that seem to be living in rural communities, that also use SNAP benefits, that also use Medicare, that also use Medicaid, that also need the fertilizer, also have to put gas in their car, also have kids in college, also that depend on the Department of Education that's being gutted, that also are being affected by perhaps unclean water, bad air quality. Yet this man is here gutting everything. He is gutting everything. And if the United States wants to become what it is spoken about or sung about in the Pledge of Allegiance and in the Star-Spangled Banner, it is going to take years for all of what Donald Trump is doing to be fixed and repaired. So I just hope his supporters just kind of sit down and ask the question, why was the Strait of Hormuz never closed until February 27th? How imminent was Iran really? Because if Iran was so dangerous, I don't think Iran was responsible for September 11th. I don't think Iran ever attacked us knowingly. When Donald Trump
0: here, Keisha, I'm going to, if you don't mind, I'm going to interject because you made a lot of points. I did pull up something to talk about specifically the Obama era Iran nuclear deal that I'm going to read through before we go to our next caller. But thank you for weighing in and thank you for touching on things so thoroughly. Factcheck.org did a piece back in March when the war first was breaking out, and they talk, it's a lengthy piece. I won't read all of it, but they say, while the president's claims that the JCPOA would have brought Iran closer to having a nuclear weapon and his withdrawal stop that, the Center for Arms Control and Nonproliferation estimated that the withdrawal sped up the so-called breakout time, or the time that Iran would need to produce weapons-grade uranium that could then be used for one bomb if the country chose to do so. They write, the center estimated as of November 2024 that the breakout time went from 2 to 3 months before the deal to 12-plus months during the deal, and then after the U.S. withdrawal under President Trump, the breakout time was reduced to just a couple of weeks. So that is an indication of some of the timing. They also wrote, citing a coordinator at the Center for Arms Control and Nonproliferation, Emma Sandifer. She said that last June's airstrikes likely lengthened the breakout time, but the IAEA hasn't been able to inspect the damaged nuclear program sites since then. And you had talked about President Trump mentioning the strikes last summer. He talked about that in his Meet the Press interview over the weekend. He claimed that what he calls the nuclear dust, which is Iran's leftover nuclear material, is, in his words, buried under the equivalent of a couple of mountains right now in Iran, and that the U.S. and China are the only countries that have the infrastructure and the technology to go in and safely excavate that material. A big part of the negotiations now is whether or not Iran will allow the U.S. or China to come in and do that and either destroy the material there or remove it. So again, it's complex, but that's just one example of what's being discussed. Thanks for listening to that rant. Let's go to, and that rant, I mean on my end, let's go to Pat calling in from Illinois on the Republican line. Good morning, Pat. You're on with us.
8: Good morning. First of all, congratulations on, I think, breaking the all-time record for the length of an anti-Trump diatribe that you left completely unchallenged. But anyway,
0: if you have a response, the floor is yours.
8: Yeah, okay. I wanted to comment on the Trump interview that was causing so much pearl clutching with the reactions to Trump's ending the interview quickly. And I guess rather than focus on the president's reaction, I'd love to see you or anyone do some side-by-side comparisons of the behavior of the press when interviewing past presidents compared to the behavior when they're interviewing President Trump. Kristen Welkin's behavior was just unbelievable in the sense that she thought she was in a debate with the president. Obama, Biden, even past Republican presidents, reporters never came in with the idea that they were going to argue. Every question she asked, she'd ask a question, he'd give an answer, and then she'd explain why his answer was either a lie or completely wrong, and then she'd quickly say, well, let's move on to something else, because she wanted to, you know, she wanted to basically leave the impression that, well, he lied about that, now we'll go on to something else he lies about. So, you know, that style of interviewing is pretty transparent and is what is so often used against Trump, and then the press acts surprised when he reacts to it differently than presidents in the past who were never challenged, or if they were challenged extremely gently. And so, you know, I think that behavior and approach of the press is something that should be noted also. Mm-hmm. I also wanted to comment on your question of the previous Republican caller about what specifically was going wrong in California and why mail-in voting that has kind of become a catch-all phrase, why that was a problem. And, of course, you, like so many in the press, quickly say, well, gosh, President Trump encouraged it too. But the problem is really not whether the ballot comes in by mail, in which case it is postmarked, and while there's that introduces a lot more potential for malfeasance than a voting day system, the real issue is that states like California mail out ballots to every registered voter. It's not requested. They mail it out. So that means they get into the system tons and tons of ballots, official ballots. And we've heard a lot of information about how incredibly inaccurate voter rolls are. So they're mailing out ballots to addresses that no longer have people. Those ballots get tossed around. And I've seen lots of articles about organizations such as unions and liberal organizations that will collect these at apartment buildings where tons of ballots just get tossed in boxes for inaccurate mail, and they are collected. Those are the ballots that result from this universal mail-out of ballots. Those are the ballots that then empower these groups to create so many false ballots and have them on the ready to send in if needed. And it's not so much through mail-in, it's through the ballot drop boxes where there are no postmarks. So it's impossible to prove when they were actually dropped in the post boxes. So, I mean, I think so many in the press, and I don't mean to necessarily insult you, but you did the same thing with your question. You want to focus it on mail-in ballots, and many critics will use that as a catch-all term. But the real issue is the mailing out of the ballots that are far more than are ever that are not ever requested, and to far more people than are legitimate voters.
0: Could I ask you though, Pat, on that point? Because I've been trying, as we've been covering the California elections over the last week, I've been trying to read up on it as much as possible as well. And to your point about the ballots being sent out, what also takes California a long time to count them is the processing and what they call the curing process once those ballots are back in the election counting centers. And those are open to the public. There are live streams happening. So I guess, do you still have those concerns, even though officials there say, because the state, and I just looked it up, this Time Magazine article says, mail-in ballots account for around 80% of the votes in California. According to the Secretary of State, about 13 million of the approximately 16 million votes in 2024 were cast by mail, and the California system has one of the longest curing processes in the country, allowing voters to correct ballot issues by re-signing if their signature doesn't match during verification. But as they have these election processing centers, it's all open to the public. Candidates from both parties are encouraged to go. You could see one of those centers there on the screen. So is your concern, I guess, matched from what you were talking about with the drop boxes to the pretty transparent process they have at these processing facilities?
8: Well, again, I think you're mixing in a lot of things to make it more confusing than it has to be. A long curing process is really irrelevant if you start out with ballots that were filled out and brought in through ballot boxes by unauthorized people. The point is, you know, you got to zero in on the salient points. How long they take to count it and how many people they come in to watch them count it. It doesn't matter. It's the point is, where do these ballots come from? Were they mailed out and were they filled out by the correct people, or were they dropped in a box with incorrect mail somewhere, and then that box was picked up and emptied because, of course, there's no security around apartment buildings, mailboxes, or the areas where people deal with their mail? That's the issue. You don't confuse it with how many people they can come in and watch them count the ballots. The point is, where did these ballots come from, and was there any kind of chain of custody once they mail out millions of ballots to people who'd never requested one? And in many cases, when you look at voter rolls, which of course California and so many other blue states want to hide from the federal government and refuse to allow to be audited or to be corrected, That's the issue. It's not whether or not it's mailed in. It's not how they count them. I presume they can count up to, you know, hundreds and thousands, and, you know, counting isn't the problem. The problem is the ballot security and how many ballots are floating around out there, making the situation ripe for abuse.
0: Well, Pat, thanks for this dialogue. I think it's an interesting conversation. California officials, and I encourage you and everyone else to look up how they've been explaining this very, what they acknowledge is a long counting process, but they insist that it is thorough once those ballots are back in these processing facilities and they root out any ballots that are illegitimate versus legitimate. But thanks for weighing in. I hope you enjoy the rest of your day. Before we take a break, let's hear from one more caller, Beverly, calling in from Apex, North Carolina on the former military line. Good morning, Beverly. We've been talking about the war and a bunch of other topics, but what's on your mind?
9: I just wanted to acknowledge that when it comes to the war at this point, I believe that it really needs to stop. I say that because I'm watching how the deficit is in the trillions. I'm watching how there is a problem with money for training when it comes to the Army. I'm looking at the fact that we have a stockpile that has been depleted. I'm watching how we have so many men and women sitting, doing their duties, not knowing you know, when there will be some finality to their actual being. I'm also very concerned about how things are being led when it comes to the leadership of our military. And what I mean by that is this. When I was on active duty as an officer at the Pentagon, our Secretary of Defense did not have a faith leader of any type coming into the area praying. And they did not have a faith leader who had already told his constituents that he hated different groups of people, black people, people based on religion, people based on things that are not at the core of why we have a functioning military. The military's purpose is to, first of all, be apolitical, and you are there to stand and defend the Constitution and protect citizens from domestic and foreign terrorists.
0: And Beverly, you're implying and talking about current Defense Secretary Pete Hegseth and the very public religious movements and wording that he has used in briefings about the war, in worship ceremonies at the Pentagon, and all of that. Thanks for weighing in on that. We have a very busy Monday, so I'm going to tease our next guest now, but thanks to everybody who called in this first hour. Later in the program, we're going to be talking more about the war and other foreign policy. We're going to have a great guest, Steve Clemens, who's with the National Interest, will be here in studio. But first, right after the break, Congress returns to session this week later today. And joining us to talk about what to expect from the House and Senate is Rachel Schilke from Bloomberg Government's arm. So we'll be joined by her next. Stick around with Washington Journal. We'll be right back.

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1: You look back on what you've achieved in your life. What makes you the happiest of what you've achieved so far?
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1: Leaders seem to like to wear wigs. How come he didn't have a wig? President Trump said, I made a mistake the first time. I should have given it to you the first time.
3: That's what he said.
1: Your first book was called A Time to Kill. Right. How many publishers turned that down?
4: Well, all of them.
1: It's very rare to see Donald Trump laugh.
4: He doesn't like to smile, but he has what they call the stare. How would the stare?
1: When you go to the Oscars, did everybody say, oh, there's the author?
5: All the beautiful people go this way. And then they have another little path in the Oscars where the people like I go.
1: So you wrote a book about somebody who lived with wolves.
3: I interviewed a guy who lived with wolves, yep.
1: And is that safe to do that?
3: Absolutely not.
6: So I know you were not complaining. You were opinionated about the situation, which is why we love you, David.
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7: Welcome back on this Monday morning. We're joined now by our first guest of the day, Rachel Schilke. She's a Congress reporter with Bloomberg Government. Thanks for being here. Good morning.
8: Yes, good morning.
7: So first off, how long have you been covering The Hill? Give people some background.
8: Oh my gosh, I feel like I've been covering The Hill for forever. But with Bloomberg Government, just a few months. But before then, I was at the Washington Examiner also covering Congress. And it's been definitely a very interesting and exciting job to be in. So I'm excited to continue doing that at eGov.
7: Yeah, well, we're thrilled to have you. It's funny, Congress this year, they've been away a lot. There have been a lot of recesses, but this week is another busy week. Last week was pretty busy. We'll start talking about both what the Senate did last week and what the House will be moving on this week, this kind of reconciliation bill 2.0. Obviously had to do with immigration and border funding. It in many ways was linked to the shutdowns that we saw over the last year. Explain to people what the Senate passed in the very early morning hours of last Friday and if it's going to be easy for the House to pass it this week.
8: Yeah, so the Senate passed what I would say, and I think what Leader John Thune would argue, is as close to the, you know, anorexic or skinny budget reconciliation package that they wanted to pass. And basically what it is, as just as you said, it funds immigration, it funds Border Patrol. Those things were taken out of the Homeland Security bill. And so after a marathon of amendments, now it heads over to the House. And one of the things that the House has difficulty with a lot of times when passing these bills is that they don't have a very big majority. Mm-hmm. You know, they have three people maybe on a fabulous day and maybe one or zero majority on a really bad day. And for a package like this, Democrats are not going to support it. And so Republicans are going to need every single vote. And so the Speaker is going to have to do a lot of work this week to try and get all of his members on board. Now that we don't see some of that ballroom funding that was taking up a lot of oxygen in the room, mm-hmm. we've seen some assurances about the anti-weaponization fund. Those were kind of the two key things that I think that were potentially going to hold up the House passage of the reconciliation bill. But I think there's a lot of questions still surrounding that, and that's going to be something that Republicans are going to have to address this week.
7: I'm glad you mentioned that because it was notable the Senate left those items out. This was $1 billion in taxpayer funding for the White House ballroom. They argue that there's a whole national security component to it now because of a military bunker underneath, a drone port up top. President Trump posts about it on Truth Social all the time. And then the anti-weaponization fund, we were just playing a clip from his interview with Meet the Press where he stormed off after being asked about that. He was also talking about California. Did it surprise you ultimately in your conversations with senators that they left those out, especially because the president has had such a grip on Republican lawmakers since he's returned to office?
8: I wouldn't say I was surprised because I think what you've seen a lot from GOP leadership, especially in the Senate, is they've been very candid with reporters. They've been candid with their own members that we have in the Senate, you know, they don't have as, I would say, narrow a majority as the House does, but they still don't have 60 votes. And that's what you need to pass a lot of bills. And so Leader Thune has made it clear a lot of times, like, look, I'm working with what I'm working with. We have a lot of different people on all sides of the conservative spectrum. Not everyone's going to always get what they want. We hear the president. We hear what he wants. But ultimately, I have to pass bills. I have to work with the House. I have to get it through both chambers of Congress. And so I think that I was not surprised to see those two things taken out after so many Republicans came out against them for various reasons. Some of them were very against it because they are maybe some of the more centrist members or their appropriators. We had even some conservative members express some concern that there was not going to be congressional oversight. And you see a lot of that, I think, since Trump took his second presidency, is that Congress has been trying to weigh how much they step in and use their Article I power versus letting the president kind of take the lead.
7: Yeah, it still stands out when these Republicans publicly speak out against something President Trump wants.
8: Absolutely.
7: He's had such a firm grip over the last year. As a reminder for people, we're talking with Rachel Schilke. She's a Congress reporter with Bloomberg Government. If you would like to ask her about the week ahead in Congress, here are the numbers to call in. On the Republican line, 202-748-8001. Democratic line, 202-748-8000. Independents, 202-748-8002. Or you could text us at 202-748-8003. I wanted to ask you about the anti-weaponization fund again. For people who might have missed the headline, the president basically wanted $1.8 billion in taxpayer funding for people who in many ways are aligned with him and feel that they were wronged by the Justice Department under President Biden to be able to get settlements from the government. And Republicans, to your point, really many of them came out and criticized this and had concerns about the lack of oversight. We heard Treasury Secretary Scott Bessent last week say that the fund is not moving forward, but there's been some confusion because President Trump has said, I really want this to happen. So what are you hearing from lawmakers? Do they feel like enough has been said from the administration that it's not going to move forward, or are there concerns that it's still a possibility?
8: I think on the Senate side, if we kind of go back to last week, there was a lot of senators who said that they still had a lot of questions. They were taking, you know, Secretary Bessent, they were taking Acting Attorney Todd Blanche's word that it was going to be dead or not moving forward. But I think then when you hear these conflicting statements coming out of the White House from the president, it does, I think, make Republicans wary. It definitely makes Democrats wary. I heard from Democrat lawmakers in the House as late as yesterday saying that they do not trust the administration on this, that they are now hearing, once again, something coming from one side, something coming from the other side, and they do not trust that this fund is actually going to be dead. And as they're heading into a reconciliation week or as they're heading into a FISA week, you know, there's a lot of different things that are happening here where the administration is kind of going back and forth on its word. And I think that that's going to put Republicans in a difficult spot, especially if some Republicans in the House have also expressed that they are concerned about the weaponization fund and they wouldn't vote for it.
7: Yeah, and many of them are running for re-election and they have to face questions about this at home. I'm glad you brought up FISA. This is a dense topic, but we want to explain it to people because it is something notable. Mm-hmm. This Friday is the deadline. It's to renew a warrantless wiretapping law known as Section 702 of the Foreign Intelligence Surveillance Act. Zoom out for us. What is FISA and why is the debate over it getting attention?
8: Yes, so I'm definitely not an intelligence expert, so I'll try to keep it as brief as possible. But basically, it's this very key U.S. spy tool. Our intelligence community really needs it. It's a very necessary thing that what I would think that people would be interested to know is that it's a very bipartisan thing to extend this legislation. You rarely don't see that on Capitol Hill a lot. You see it in a little different areas. You see it with appropriations. But FISA is one of those things where you will see Democrats and Republicans try to come together and extend it. And so what those lawmakers have said is that if this goes, you know, quote unquote, dark, that's going to put a real damper on our foreign intelligence collection. And so you've seen Republican senators send letters to the administration letting them know, like, hey, the deadline's coming up. We could be facing a real disadvantage here if we don't extend it. But the Senate was not able to advance anything last week. The House has stood its ground and said that we sent something to you 45 days ago. You should just pick it up and pass it. It's a multi-year extension. The Senate has said, you know, we have other things that we are working on over here. We're going to need some more time on this. So it looks like we may be going to either a short-term extension or maybe no extension at all. And then we'll have to see how that plays out in the coming weeks ahead.
7: Back in the day, I covered Ohio's congressional delegation closely, and I remember having so many conversations with Congressman Jim Jordan about FISA and his blanket critiques of it and wanting reforms and everything. He has kind of turned a dime on that now because President Trump has said, oh, we should kind of keep things as they are. Has it surprised you to see kind of conservative critics now say, you know, we're following the president's lead on this?
8: I think so. And I think a lot of the arguments that we've heard, especially from the House side, is that the last time that FISA was extended, Speaker Johnson's spoken to this a lot. You know, there are dozens of reforms in there. When he's speaking to press, when he's speaking to his own members, he said, we've gotten a lot of reforms in there. It is definitely a different bill. This is his words. we have succeeded in a lot of areas. And so in his argument, his Republican members should feel good about that. And so when they're moving forward into this extension period, they have a lot of wins at their back. The problem is that a lot of staunch conservatives who really want warrant requirements, they think that FISA falls under the Fourth Amendment. They want to see stricter laws about requiring a warrant if you're getting U.S. citizens' information. And I think that that is where you're seeing a lot of the friction. And then also just on the Democratic side, the Bill Pulte's nomination, I guess you should say, to be DNI.
7: Yeah.
8: That's something that really, I think, threw a wrench in the plans as well. And that's why you saw the Senate kind of fail last week at trying to extend it.
7: I pointed at you reacting because I was just about to bring up Bill Pulte. President Trump, interestingly, on Friday and throughout the weekend, he made very clear that he has now nominated Bill Pulte to be acting director of national intelligence, but that it won't be permanent. And NBC has this great piece. I'll just read part of it. President Trump said Thursday his newly appointed acting director of national intel, Bill Pulte, will not take up the position permanently. Trump made the remarks while speaking to reporters in the Oval 2 days after appointing Pulte to the acting role, a move that prompted pushback from members of his own party. The president said it's an acting position. It's not permanent. I don't think he would want to be permanent. Republicans criticized Pulte appointment to lead the nation's spy agencies, citing his lack of national security and intelligence experience. What stood out to you in your conversations with lawmakers about Pulte? Because this was another example where you saw a lot of Republicans come out publicly and say, I'm uncomfortable with this. And especially as we talk about something like FISA, what stands out to you about Pulte's experience or inexperience, especially while we're at war?
8: I think the argument that a lot of lawmakers on both sides of the aisle are making is that he's not qualified. And so from a Democratic perspective, they are worried that he's going to have access to this very critical spy tool and it could be used for political reasons. And that's been something also that both parties have tried to stress, is that this should be a bipartisan, nonpartisan really issue to extend this, that there's a lot of pros and cons for both parties, but ultimately this is the path that we should do, is move forward and extend this really critical tool. And so I think that lawmakers are stressed about the fact that Pulte could be coming in, someone who's not qualified, does not know how to use the tool appropriately. That's definitely turning Democrats off. And for Republicans, especially those who FISA is a really big deal to them, and it's one of their most bipartisan issues and one of their most insane issue areas that they really tackle and they want to make sure it's done correctly.
7: Mm-hmm.
8: I think that this is something that could definitely throw a wrench in it, and we are seeing the deadline come up. So I think that it's a possibility that there is either a short term or it goes dark.
7: I think the Pulte topic has been striking because it's been no surprise, especially in President Trump's second term, that he prioritizes loyalty from people he wants to have in cabinet roles. And in many ways, he was able to get most of them confirmed last year from Congress, you know, whether or not they were necessarily qualified, because the president said, this is my person and this is what I want. Why do you think now someone like Pulte, who has been overseeing housing and Fannie Mae and Freddie Mac for the administration, why do you think Republican lawmakers were comfortable saying this one crosses a line for us?
8: I think partly because of where he came from, it was just so starkly different. I think that when you were seeing the president pick some of these nominees, that some people kind of were like, huh, I don't know about that. They had some experience, or they had something that kind of touched on the areas that they were going to be working in. I think that Pulte does not have that qualification list that maybe other people did. I think also, again, it comes at a critical time where Republicans are trying to get this win. FISA is a big deal for quite a lot of them, and for them, they really rely on Democrats, especially in the Senate, to help advance this critical legislation.
7: Mm-hmm.
8: And so when this happened, I think it was both, well, we don't personally think he's qualified, but also our Democratic colleagues, now they're going to pull their support potentially, so what are we to do now?
7: Mm-hmm.
8: So I think that definitely the Trump administration over the last few weeks has kind of thrown a wrench into some of the Republican plans. And so we'll see this week if that translates over to the House.
7: Yeah, I think the president said over the weekend he's interviewing up to 5 people for the director of national intelligence role. But technically, if you're not in the acting capacity, you do have to be confirmed by the Senate. And so mm-hmm. that's the math that they have to factor in. As a reminder, we're talking to Rachel Schilke, Bloomberg government congressional reporter. Obviously, a lot going on the Hill this week. You could call in. We'll put those numbers on screen. But Randy from Tulsa, Oklahoma, has been patiently waiting, calling in on the Democratic line. Good morning, Randy. You're on with our guest.
9: Good morning. My question is about the weaponization fund compared to the Congressional Sexual Assault Fund. Could you explain how the assault fund was carried through Congress, but the weaponization fund got hung up in Congress?
7: Yeah, Do you want to weigh in on that?
8: Yeah, I can weigh in on that. I won't say I'm an expert in either of the funds, but I think that in general, the reason why the weaponization fund is getting a lot of pushback is because a lot of lawmakers are concerned that some of this money can go to January 6th protesters who were at the Capitol and either were accused or convicted of assaulting law enforcement officers or damaging property, things like that. And in general, the administration said that this is for people who feel that they were wrongfully attacked by the government. But I think you're seeing Democrats and Republicans who have come out against January 6th. They're trying to put the situation behind them. I don't think that they are comfortable saying that this fund can be used to go towards them. And you're seeing some Republicans come out in their own town halls. You've seen Democrats loudly interject against it. So I think that this fund definitely carries a little bit more of some political weight. Whereas the Congressional Sexual Assault Fund, you're seeing a wide support of bipartisan levels on Congress and in Capitol Hill for who are wanting to tackle that sort of issue. So I think that they're the two issues definitely are have a bit more of a split, I would say.
7: Any other follow-up questions, Randy, before we let you go?
9: So all these congressional people that voted to keep the sexual assault fund quiet out of the media, they were screaming to the top of their lungs for the Epstein files. So that fund is used to pay off people that accuse congressmen of sexual assault. And you think that's less important than paying people who were wrongly imprisoned? I don't understand how.

0: knows nothing. We don't know who the accuser was. We don't know what the accusations are. And we don't know who was being accused. I've heard for 10 years of everything you could think of about Donald Trump. Everything you could think of, from being a traitor for colluding, the dossier, making up stuff about a laptop that was real, but our intelligence agency came out and said it was false. All these things, the accusations, and then the sexual assault fund, and then the Epstein files. I don't understand where my party stands anymore. They seem to be so corrupt that nothing matters except just diverting attention to Donald Trump and away from everything that that they're just destroying this country.
1: Hmm. Here, Randy, I'll jump in here because I want to ask Rachel a follow-up question, but thanks for weighing in. To his broader point, as you've observed Congress over the last year and a half, we were talking about during the break just how they, you know, are sometimes here and it's kind of like a college all-nighter. They try to pass everything over 24 hours and then they go on a recess. What have you observed in that context of when they're willing to kind of dip their toes in the water, whether it's rebuffing something that President Trump wants or whether it's trying to police themselves in better ways because of all the scandals we've seen related to sexual assault, sexual harassment on the Hill? I guess, how do you gauge and what would you say to Randy about when lawmakers seem willing to act and willing to like acknowledge it publicly and when they maybe want to go back in the shadows and just kind of let something play out, if that makes sense?
2: Yeah, I think that both parties are struggling with that right now. Obviously, we saw that with the Epstein files. That was something that Republicans really struggle with, especially you saw some votes on the floor where they were trying to avoid them because that was something that was going to be put on record. And mm-hmm. ultimately, almost all of them voted to release the Epstein files. And I think that what has happened since then is that obviously we've seen, that's kind of why Todd Blanche is in kind of a tough position, because the Epstein files were part of Pam Bondi's reign. And then when she left, that was questions that they had for Blanche. Well, how are you going to continue with it? You know, what happened? Why are the files not being released? Mm-hmm. The frustration surrounding congressional sexual assault allegations, the Epstein files, just that whole topic in general is very valid. Mm-hmm. I think that you're seeing a lot of noise on Capitol Hill now about it. Speaker Johnson and Leader Jeffries have come together. They've talked about how they want to create a bipartisan commission. They want to try to change the rules. They want to try to do something to attack this. So I think it's understanding for callers and voters to be frustrated at the pace of which Congress is moving. What I would say to them is that Congress is taking those slow steps to trying to address these issues. I think that kind of going back to his earlier point about, you know, why is the January 6th stuff more palpable, I guess, than the sexual assault? I think because January 6th was just such a critical moment for both parties mm-hmm. that I think that honestly both parties want to be done with that conversation. They want it to be over. And the fact that this fund would potentially bring it back into the light, I think that that's something that they are all trying to avoid. And they also have their other issues with the fund as well. But I would argue that that's also a critical reason too, is that they are trying to move forward and they're trying to deal with the issues in front of them, like the congressional sexual assault problems.
1: And you mentioned earlier the sticking point in many ways about the weaponization fund are the January 6th rioters who did assault police mm-hmm. officers, most of which played out on camera.
2: Yes.
1: Over 170 of them pleaded guilty to doing that. Kristen Welker pressed the president about that over the weekend, and he still said, I think it should be looked at as a case-by-case mm-hmm. basis. So that's striking. We have another caller, Terry, calling in from Canton, North Carolina, on the Republican line. Good morning, Terry. You're on with our guest, Rachel.
3: Yes, good morning. I'm glad you guys brought up J6 because J6 exactly happened because of what's going on in California right now. Openly and blatantly cheating. And as for the police officers and stuff and the people that got attacked on January 6th, let's don't forget what happened in 2016 when the Democrats, the first assassination attempt on President Trump's life, where the Democrats come in, burnt Lafayette Park, and tried to kill the president.
1: You mean during the George Floyd protests, Terry?
3: That was part of it.
1: Okay, but that's the time. A question for you.
3: What did George Floyd do?
1: Here, a question for you on the first part when it comes to voting, and I'll bring Rachel in on this too. When you said confidently that you know that the votes in California are being counted in a fraudulent way, what are you basing that off of? Because as I talked about with a previous caller, election officials in California are saying clearly they know their process takes a long time, but they're dealing with millions

0: mail-in ballots, and they have a pretty transparent processing way to go about it. So what are you referencing when you say there's guaranteed evidence of fraud out there?
1: Mail-in voting. They mail votes to every single so-called registered person in California. Florida has no problem counting all the votes. Other countries have no problem counting votes in one day. It's like this. When, just like on 2020, when they start day by day by day to figure out how many votes they need to finally get ahead, why can't we have, you know, just one day voting? This is the, when Karen Bass receives no votes, Spencer Pratt receives no votes, and there's tens of thousands of votes come in to make the third place Democrat equal and come ahead of the Republican. Yes, it's blatantly cheating.
0: All right, Terry, thank you. I want to follow up with Rachel on this, because since President Trump is so publicly pushing this claim that what's happening in California is fraud, even though there's no evidence of that yet, and election officials are saying our process is as transparent as possible, you talk about how lawmakers wanted to move past January 6th and that they wanted to kind of move on from it. What will you be watching this week and throughout this summer and heading into November's midterm elections about how lawmakers respond to the president repeatedly claiming fraud, typically in elections that his party or his preference isn't performing well in?
2: Yeah, I think that lawmakers are trying to move past a lot of those claims, especially like the claims from the president that the 2020 election was stolen. You've seen some Democrats bring it up in some hearings when there are other members or some people are testifying. You know, you don't hear it a lot, I guess I should say. It's not something that people are really talking about anymore because they just have so much else going on right now. But I think heading into November, you're going to hear a lot of that conversation from the president. He's not on the ballot, so I think that he is able to kind of say a lot more about this stuff heading in. He doesn't really have another presidency weighing on the line here. And I think that what Republicans and Democrats are going to try to do is, you know, it's a narrow race. Redistricting also kind of threw stuff up in the air. So that's also probably a reason why California may be taking a little bit longer, is there's new lines and there's voters who don't know what district they were in. So there's a lot going on over there. Mm-hmm. And I think that moving into the election, what parties are going to be focusing on are the issues that matter to voters. Voters are saying right now that the economy is bad, that the Trump administration is polling lower than when they thought he was going to start, you know, that they're worse off right now than they thought they were going to be. And so Republicans have a duty this fall to prove to them that that's not true, that here's the legislative items that we've done to make things better. On the Democratic side, it's not that they have to prove to voters that these things are bad or worse off, because voters either believe that or they don't. Mm-hmm. What they have to prove is that they can do better if Democrats take back the House or maybe even take back the Senate. Mm-hmm. So I think that you're going to see a lot of these election stories coming out. You're going to see a lot of the president trying to say that these elections are rigged, especially if we're seeing Democrats coming out on top in certain areas. But everything's really precarious right now, and it's going to be a very narrow race. So I think that even though we will see a lot of these things, I think states are very well aware of what happens when the president says that an election is rigged. So as you kind of said, I think California is going through a very meticulous process right now. I think you're going to see that in a lot of states.
0: Yeah, Kristen Welker, when she pressed the president in the Meet the Press interview over the weekend, when he talked about 2020, she interjected and said, sir, you've never provided evidence saying, you know, conclusively showing that 2020 was rigged or stolen. And that's accurate. And he lost in court dozens of times. So I think it's striking to see on the congressional side how lawmakers are responding to it, because he continues to push that for these certain races.
2: Yeah, I think that some members brush it off. I think that if you are sometimes asking Republicans about it, they'll be like, I don't feel like talking about that, or like, the election's over, we're focused on this one. That seems to, that's the vibe on Capitol Hill right now, is we're focused on the election. We're focused, both parties, regardless of their platforms, when they're talking to us, they're saying we're for the people, we're for the working people. And it's for voters to decide which party does that better. Mm-hmm. But it is not, I'm not hearing a lot of concerns from either party, from lawmakers on Capitol Hill, that they're worried about fraud right now. I mean, obviously, we are not anywhere close to November. We've still got a lot of primaries to go through in general elections. So it's definitely going to be an uphill battle. But I don't think that you're going to see any of that right now. But there's always time.
0: Yeah, we'll see. Another caller, Robert, from Miami, weighing in on the independent line. Good morning, Robert. You're on with our guest.
3: Yeah, good morning. I wanted to ask Rachel if she has any information. You've got two prominent representatives, Madeline Dean and Jake Auchincloss, who have said that Mr. Platner disqualified himself based on not only his behavior, but the so-called Nazi tattoo. And just anecdotally, I have a neighbor who, one of their relatives is an aide to a representative in Washington, and they are saying that there's an unreported current of resentment against this man. Wanted to know if Rachel has any insight into that. Thank you.
0: Go ahead.
2: Yeah,
0: thanks,
2: thank
0: Robert.
2: You for the question. I think that right now you're kind of seeing a majority of Democrats still behind Plattner. I think that they've said that he is the nominee that they want, that they want to push him through to November, that they think that he's the best chance to beat Susan Collins. But as you mentioned, there are some Democrats coming out saying that they do not think that he is the right candidate. And I think that it is presenting kind of a problem for Democrats because Susan Collins' seat is one of the more competitive races this year. It's a race that they really need to try to win if they are going to win the Senate in November. And as we were talking about earlier, the House, I think, is a little bit more in play for Democrats than the Senate is. But again, with everything can change between now and November. So I think that the stories coming out about Plattner are definitely not helping Democrats' case. But as we've seen with a lot of different candidates, when the party rallies around a candidate, they try to do their, and it's for both parties, they do their best to try to elevate their candidate. So what I think that Democrats are having to grapple with now is at what point do they, if at all, let go of their support for Plattner. Right now, they don't seem to, on the whole, be willing to do that. But potentially, as more stories come out, we're not really sure. If there's more information that comes to light, you could see more Democrats breaking away. But I think, on the whole, Democrats really want to win this seat in November. And so they are going to try to do everything they can to keep Plattner afloat.
0: The New York Times, a couple of days ago on June 4th, published this big story about Graham Plattner. That's likely what that caller was referencing. But the headline, several women who dated Graham Plattner recall unsettling behavior. The Democratic candidate for Senate in Maine could be charming, women said in interviews, but some found his actions intimidating and disturbing. It's a lengthy read, but it's generated a lot of the conversations about his campaign and its viability, especially because the primary there is tomorrow. He's running unopposed at this point. We have time for one last caller in this segment. Jim has been patiently waiting on the line from Michigan on the independent line. Good morning, Jim. You're on with our guest.
4: Thank you for taking the call. And a question for your guest, obviously, with everything that's going on, and you're seeing a bit of a separation with some Republicans, you know, making alliance with the Democrats regarding certain situations that, you know, with the actions of Donald Trump and, you know, the reparations that were introduced and almost pressed, you know, by Kristen Welker from NBC the other day. Do you see that as a trend that will continue on? I mean, you know, I saw the interview and I thought Kristen Welker did a great job trying to get her questions through. But, you know, once you upset Mr. T, he basically won't let you speak and he just constantly interrupts. And going back to the, you know, the reparations, you know, that was the big thing too. You know, you had a caller calling about reparations and, you know, the victims fund. I mean, there's two different things there. One is paying people that were victimized. The other is paying reparations to people who actually made an attack on the Capitol. And again, you know, your guest, you know, covers Congress. Does she see the Republicans more taking an alliance with the Democrats with the current situations that are unfolding right now in Washington?
0: Want to weigh in?
2: Yeah, I think that what you're seeing, and kind of what we talked about at the beginning of this segment, was that Republicans are very transparent about what they're working with on Capitol Hill. You in the Senate and in the House, they do have some pretty slim margins as they're trying to pass legislation. So that's why you're seeing a lot of opportunities that they're trying to get Democratic support to try to move these things forward. I would say more in the Senate than in the House. And what has been happening lately, as we talked about with Pulte, what's been happening with Todd Blanche, what's been going on with this fund and the ballroom funding, I think that there's a lot of different things that are coming out right now that Republicans on the Senate side in particular are not okay with. And they, a lot of them have been around for quite some time, that they are very proud institutionalists. And you have a lot of people on the House side as well. And so when you're seeing the president try to do these things that are trying to extend his executive authority, it really begs the question of how much authority does Congress have to conduct oversight over these things. And that's been a big question, I think, since Trump has come into his second presidency. And so I don't think it's a question of do Republicans want to work with Democrats more? I think that it's still a very partisan environment, as I think a lot of people can see. But I think what you're seeing is more of a general Congress collective saying that we need to come together and really exercise our constitutional authority because we still have power, too. And I think that's something that you're seeing in a lot of these different fights, reconciliation, FISA, appropriations. You're seeing it all everywhere. And so as it continues into this year where there's a lot of big fights coming up and before an election year, I think that you're going to see it even more.
0: It's a good point. Before you go, I wanted to sneak one more question in because you had this piece out, I think from Friday, about the DCCC launching its first general election ad against Congressman Tom Kaine Jr. of New Jersey, targeting him for trading stocks while missing votes in Washington. For folks who aren't aware of this, this is a Republican congressman who hasn't been seen in public since March 5th when he voted 3 months ago at this point. He and his office will only say that he's dealing with a personal medical condition. What stands out to you as you did this reporting and about the broader conversation about where he is?
2: Yeah, a couple of things. Now, I think if we go more narrow for the ad, it's the first general election that they're running against this congressman, and it's kind of the second stock trading ad that the DCCC is sending out. They've done a lot against Rob Bresnahan, who is also facing attacks for congressional stock trading. So I think what you're seeing in general is that Democrats and potentially Republicans at some point are going to be using stock trading in campaigns. So I think that was something that really stuck out to me with that ad, is that they're moving forward with that into the general election. For the congressman in general, I think his absence has been somewhat of a mystery on Capitol Hill, as you said. The speaker has said that, you know, I know what he's dealing with. It is a personal issue. It's not scandalous or untoward, as he said last week. He said, but it's his issue to deal with, and he will come back, and when he's ready, I have encouraged him to be transparent with everybody. They're fielding a lot of questions. House GOP leadership is getting a lot of questions. Over the last few weeks, there's not a gaggle that I'm in without somebody asking where he is. And the answers remain the same. I will say in the beginning, the answers were a little bit like, we're not really sure where he is. And that spoke to a lot of...
0: Even his Republican colleagues from
2: Republican,
0: New Jersey.
2: Even Republican colleagues have said, we haven't heard from him. And I will say that none of them were really saying, you know, where is he? This is bad. They were like, we are concerned for him. Like, we've heard that there's this health issue. And I think that everybody wants him to be okay. It just raises a larger question of, can a congressman be absent for 3 months? You know, people have a lot of vacant seats sometimes when a member dies, and those constituents are left without a member. And we've seen that a lot on the Democratic side and on the Republican side for this Congress. And so to have a member who is still around and working maybe remotely but not in Congress, as you said, for 3 months, it's raising a real issue. But Speaker Johnson says that he's a great member and that he's a great part of their conference and that he definitely should be reelected in November. So we'll see if that happens. He ran unopposed in the primary, but he does have a Democratic challenger.
0: Yeah, he ran unopposed. President Trump has endorsed him. His district, even before he disappeared, was one of the most competitive in the country. So it'll be interesting to track your reporting with that. Rachel Schilke, Bloomberg Government Congressional Reporter, thanks for coming in. There's obviously a lot going on. Good luck with your coverage this week.
2: Thank you so much.
0: So great to have you here. Stick around. We're going to have open forum up next, but later on we're going to be talking to Steve Clemens, editor-at-large for the National Interest. We're going to be talking about a lot of foreign policy with him. But as always, call in. We want to hear what you're thinking about this week in the news with the war. There are the phone numbers to call in, Democrats, Republicans, and independent lines. We'll be right back.

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4: Welcome back as this busy Monday kicks off. 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Right after the show at 10 o'clock Eastern Time, we're going to be bringing you the memorial service for former Congressman Barney Frank, who died on May 19th. He, of course, was a well-known Massachusetts Democrat. He helped overhaul Wall Street regulations after the 08 financial crisis. Also made history as one of the first openly gay members of Congress who very publicly advocated for LGBTQ rights. Former House Speaker Nancy Pelosi, Massachusetts Governor Maura Healey, and Congressman Jim McGovern and others will pay tribute to his life and legacy at the service. You can watch that right here on C-SPAN at 10 a.m. or on our app or online at cspan.org. And later today, we'll also be carrying a Health and Human Services event, updates on advancing nutrition. That's at 2:30 p.m. with Robert F. Kennedy Jr., the HHS Secretary, and Dr. Mehmet Oz, the current Administrator for the Centers for Medicare and Medicaid Services. 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We're back in open forum. We've been talking a lot today about the war against Iran because yesterday, Sunday, marked 100 days since that war was launched back on February 28th. We, of course, were just talking a lot about Congress and Capitol Hill as they return to session later today. As a reminder, if you want to call in, we would love to hear from you. Here are the lines, Republicans 202-748-8001, Democrats 202-748-8000, Independents 202-748-8002, and you can text at 202-748-8003. We played some sound earlier from over the weekend of President Trump talking about the war against Iran, as well as Virginia Democratic Senator Mark Warner, the top Democrat on the Intelligence Committee. Here is what Texas Congressman Michael McCaul, a retiring Republican but longtime foreign policy voice, had to say on ABC News on Sunday.
5: I think that honestly, the Iranians are dragging this out. They want to drag this out closer to the midterm elections. I don't think they're negotiating in good faith. I mean, look, you got to give
6: peace a chance. Was the administration prepared for this? Prepared for the strait to be closed?
5: It was obvious in the contingency plans that Iran had that capability, the capacity to close the strait. So I know that had to be in their calculation. I think they thought the regime would implode after taking out the top leadership in the Ayatollah, and that didn't happen. And so, you know, now, but this is the first president in 50 years to actually try to do something about the problem. A nuclear Iran is not acceptable. We've always said that. Every president since 1979, I passed a resolution as chairman last Congress stating by all means necessary, stop a nuclear Iran. So he is taking action on the brink of that.
4: That was Texas Republican Congressman Michael McCaul, represents a district in the central southeast part of the Lone Star State. As a reminder, it's open forum. We'd love to hear from you as we discuss the war. I want to point out an Economist YouGov poll that was out last week on June 2nd asked about President Trump's handling of the Iran war, and the numbers are striking. 64% disapprove, 29% approve, 7% not sure as we cross the 100-day mark. Let's go to some callers who have been standing by. James is calling in from Hamilton, Montana on the Republican line. Good morning, James. You're on. It's open forum.
3: Thank you. Nice to talk to you. I just wanted to speak about the Iran conflict again.
4: Mm-hmm.
3: There's a couple things that need to be said. First of all, I hear a lot of support about the old agreement with the Obama administration. First of all, let me suggest you look on YouTube. The gentleman's name is Scott Ritter. He was a colonel with the U.S. Army. Then he became a U.N. weapons inspector. He's on talking about that constantly. You can go back and look at some of his old footage. But the bottom line is they would not let the U.N. inspectors in. They always wanted a three-week advance notice so they could move the stuff. And they still wouldn't let the inspectors in. There was even debates with when Biden was a senator that he was debating with Scott Ritter about that. The second thing that I'd like to talk about is everybody talks about that they don't have a missile yet that can get to the United States. Well, first of all, we discovered that they do have ballistic missiles that can get to Paris, to Berlin, to London. That's been a recent discovery, but also most people are unaware it's called a Club, C-L-U-B, hyphen K, a Club K missile delivery system. You can also see those on YouTube. And what those are regular shipping containers that are outfitted to deliver missiles. You can deliver those off of the back of a semi-truck trailer. You can deliver those from a shipping container ship. Which a lot of people are unaware also that some of our ports are not owned by U.S. companies. They're owned by foreign companies. So realistically, you know, you could bring a shipping container far enough to get to Washington, D.C., New York City, or something like that. So I'm not going to debate everybody about the urgency or whatever. That's for the experts to debate. But I'm just saying that they are a threat, and these things do exist.
4: Mm. Thanks for weighing in, James. USA Today sums up where things stand on this Monday morning. They write that Iran on Monday announced a suspension of military operations against Israel after the two countries traded strikes for the first time since April, threatening a fragile ceasefire and diplomatic efforts to end the months-long war. The Unified Command of Iran's Armed Forces announced the halt, but warned of far more severe and crushing measures if Israel does not end its military campaign against Hezbollah in Lebanon. Israel did not immediately respond to the announcement. Let's go to Bob calling in from Logan, Utah on the Democratic line. Good morning, Bob. You're on with us.
7: Good morning, and thanks for letting me call in.
4: Of course.
7: I'd like to talk about how divided our country is now.
4: Go for it.
7: I hear, you know, how awful Democrats are. They're horrible people. You know, we've had some good presidents and bad presidents. There's no doubt about that. But when you have a man that tries to divide a country like he is, now he's trying to divide the religion, saying, you know, who's a Christian and who is not. And, oh, by the way, you say you're from Utah, so you're a Mormon. I'm not a Mormon. I was born... I can't think of the church that I went to, but anyway, these Mormon people are blind people. They're probably, as a group, they're as fine as religion as you'll ever find.
4: Mm. All right, Bob. Thank you so much. Let's go to Josephine calling in from Livingston, New Jersey on the Independent line. Good morning, Josephine. You're on. It's open forum.
8: Good morning. I wanted to mention about the agreement supposedly Obama had, which he did. There was an important part that everybody seems to forget. It was the only time that Russia and China were a part of the agreement. That sort of gets left out. I don't know why, but it does, because there were five people that were party to the agreement. The other part was the money, supposedly. Oh, he gave them money. No, he did not. That was settled in the courts, and he didn't have a choice. That was their money that we had, which we're trying to do again, and he had to release the funds. Had nothing to do with us giving him money just for them to do what they want. The other part that concerns me more than ever, Netanyahu went to the United Nations, and I saw it on TV. He went three times to the United Nations, and he had these little charts, and he would show you the levels at which supposedly they had the uranium level at. This is going from back to 2012 on. And he complained about them all the time that they had a bomb now. They have a bomb now. Bottom line is, I'm not saying they don't have the uranium because everybody knows they do. Do they have an atomic bomb? Look at what's happening now in North Korea. They just signed an agreement with China. Are you, what dream world are you on? They already have the bomb and you're worrying about them. Get your act together, folks. You're in deep doo-doo because this is a war that's going to drag on. And why does Iran want to drag it on? Because they've already won. They survived. That's why four presidents refused Netanyahu. He went to each one, starting from George W. Bush, with the same proposal, and they all said thumbs down because the Strait of Hormuz will be closed. It will be a disaster. Now we're heading for a global recession because not only are the reserves going here, it's worldwide. It's going to be 6 more weeks before our gas is going to be up at $6 to $8 a gallon. Thank you.
4: Thank you, Josephine, for weighing in. I wanted to pull up to your point about the Obama-era nuclear deal. The Center for Arms Control and Nonproliferation has this piece out, Correcting Misconceptions, and they go, the facts. The money that Iran receives from complying with the agreement is not a direct payment from the U.S. government. Instead, the funds are Iranian foreign assets, which the international sanctions regime prevented Iran from accessing. Under the JCPOA, these nuclear-related sanctions were waived after Iran verifiably completed its initial obligations. The $150 billion figure is also inaccurate. The amount of money Iran could access from these foreign reserves is about $100 billion. So a lot of what you did outline there was accurate based on the initial details of that agreement. Let's go now to Steve calling in from Maitland, Florida on the Republican line. Good morning, Steve. You're on with us.
9: Yes, good morning. I want to touch on a couple of subjects, and I'll go through them real quick because
4: sure.
9: I only have a limited amount of time. What you were talking about, election fraud in California, there is. Maybe I have no proof, but it will come out in the next 6 or 8 months. I watched a clip on Newsmax the other night. I was watching people standing in the room counting the votes, a limited amount of people. You have tons of votes in there in California. And there's no one monitoring the situation. Maybe the people of California is, but that's not good enough for me. Another thing is with these votes, if you claim there's no election fraud, then how did Joe Biden get more votes than Barack Obama did? Barack Obama got elected twice, okay? And if there's no fraud, how is Joe Biden so popular? Joe Biden slept through his administration. He has cancer. He was a sick man. And that is garbage because it has been proved in court in different states. There has been proof where there's been election fraud. DeSantis came out the other day. Why can Florida in 67 counties where I come from that has 25 to 30 million people, or maybe 40 million people, can count their votes? I don't care about your ballots outside. Your ballots already came in. This will go to court, and this will probably be seen again. Everyone laughs at Trump, and I'm not backing Trump. I'm backing facts and figures, what I'm seeing, because every time someone says something, it always comes true. Another thing, January 6th, there should be a fund. There was a person called Ashley Babbitt that was killed on January 6th by a Capitol Police officer. Nobody wants to talk about that. She wasn't armed. I watched the doors of the Capitol. I watched it on TV, the Capitol Police letting people into the Capitol.
4: So Steve, if you don't mind, then I'll let you finish your point, but I just want to speak as someone who was on Capitol Hill on January 6th. The police were not welcoming people into the building. Many of us were on lockdown and stuck in hallways at times for 4 hours. I was locked in a building in a House office building. And to Ashley Babbitt, people could look up the video because you're right, there were cameras there. They broke through glass of a door to the House Speaker's lobby in the Capitol building. Police were on the other side of that lobby. And as she was crawling through the broken glass, the police were repeatedly telling her not to come through because they were breaking and entering into private property on Capitol Hill. So I just wanted to point that out because that is a clear fact that played out on camera about what happened.
9: point that out, but Christopher Wray was also on C-SPAN in hearings, sitting there and would not answer questions about FBI in the crowd. There was also a clip that you don't want to talk about that you may not have seen. I saw it. Other people saw it. It was taken down very quickly of the police department standing there. Nancy Pelosi had a chance to call in the National Guard. This is a bunch of crap. Another thing with Iran. I'll jump to another subject. There's nothing wrong with us going after Iran. This is not Israel. I'm listening to people call in. I may be of Jewish descent, but this is common sense. I watched our hostages being paraded through the streets in 1979. This nonsense has been going on for years. No other president wanted to touch it. That doesn't make a difference what other presidents wanted to do. All they did was get bigger and badder. It's disgusting. Do you want another North Korea? We have a chance to stop it. North Korea is already nuclear armed. This is common sense. China has to tone them down every time it turns around. We don't need another one. The axis of evil is being broken up. And this is disgusting with people calling in and sitting there looking like there's nothing going on. It's all Trump's fault, the price of fuel. Nobody complained during Joe Biden about the price of fuel.
4: I think a lot of people complained. I was on the campaign trail. That was a top concern about inflation and overall prices for Joe Biden.
9: The price of eggs was $7. I went to the grocery store this weekend because my wife's out of town. The price of eggs is down to $2. No one's talking about his accomplishments. You know, I'm a conservative, not a Republican. And I will bash a Democrat or bash a Republican when they do this nonsense. And I'm seeing the nonsense go on. I'm for the Constitution. I'm not for the political party. So I don't play this game. I will bash any Republican. You think I like Tillis? I don't like Tillis. I don't like Murkowski. I don't like Collins. I'll throw out names.
4: All right, Steve. Well, you touched on a lot. I appreciate you weighing in. I wanted to, before I go on to the next caller, I wanted to pull this up because you talked about California. This is a fact check that CNN put out. I understand you might say that in your view it's biased because it's CNN, but this is citing California election officials and local boards. They wrote that the Office of California's Election Chief says on its website, any registered voter in California can decide whether to vote at a polling place or vote by mail. Individual California counties also explain on their website that all voters can cast ballots in person. Santa Clara County says under the Voters' Choice Act, every voter will automatically be sent a vote by mail ballot. However, you're not required to use it. Every voter also has the option to go to a vote center and vote in person instead. When you vote in person, your mail ballot will automatically be void. You may either surrender your unused ballot at the vote center or you may destroy and dispose of it yourself. Only one ballot will be accepted and counted per voter per election. About 3.1 million ballots were cast at in-person voting locations in California in the 2024 general election. That represented about 19% of the total ballots cast in the state. A majority of voters there, 80% in 2020, did vote by mail. So one of the broader conversations there as votes continue to get counted. President Trump has repeatedly been making false claims about it over the weekend. Let's go to Amos, calling in from Houston, Texas on the Independent line. Good morning, Amos. You're on with us.
10: Hey, good morning. Thank you for taking that guy. I did complain under Biden when the gas price was high. As a matter of fact, I put a sticker on the gas pump against Biden. Mm. So a lot of these MAGA folks that are calling out here, these guys are irrational. They don't have irrational thoughts. I did complain when inflation was super high under Biden. Okay. And I voted for Biden. I voted for Trump against Hillary. I voted for Mitt Romney, and I voted for Obama the first time. Yeah. Look, the fact of the matter is what Trump has done, the only reason why all these other presidents didn't want to do what Trump had done, Trump had made Iran so powerful in the Middle East. Iran has become a very powerful country. Iran has become a big threat against Israel than it was before this war started. Now, Trump has successfully made Iran relevant. If you are in a fight with somebody and you are the one begging for a ceasefire or begging for somebody to come to the table, we all know who's winning the fight, don't we? We know who's winning the fight. And the fight is not just military. The fight is, economy, logistics, and everything else. Look, the people that Bibi and the people that got Trump into this war, they did Trump a huge disservice because this war will become his legacy. and Iran will get their nuclear weapon on Americans' dimes and Israel's dimes probably, because all of the GCC countries, right now they started to make deals with Iran. They started to want to trade with Iran. So, and why, and to begin with, why are you telling somebody else not to get a nuclear weapon? If you don't plan on offending somebody, if you don't plan on stepping out of line against Iran, why are you worried about Iran getting nuclear weapon? I do understand that we need to protect ourselves, but do you know the only country that has ever used nuclear weapon in the history of nuclear weapon? Right here. America is the only country that has used nuclear weapon against Japan. Mm. Atomic bomb.
4: Amos, I'm curious, because you're in Texas and because you've voted for candidates in both parties over the years, how are you feeling about your U.S. Senate race down there between Ken Paxton and James Tallarico?
10: Look, Ken Paxton, look. And I do feel Ken Paxton's probably going to win, because if you look at East Texas and West Texas, there's a lot more voters, a lot more older voters there over there that votes. But Tallarico has a lot more chance, has a better shot than Beto, because all of the Hispanics are here, all of the Latinos are here. They really, really don't want anything to do with Paxton. Mm-hmm. I live right smack center, right in the middle of Latinos, and a lot of you start seeing this begging for Tallarico's yard signs. If you go around my area where there's a lot of Latinos, you see Tallarico's yard signs everywhere. I have not seen Paxton's yard sign one time in the last month.
4: So, at the end of the day,
10: Mr. Trump has destroyed his legacy. Some of the things he did in the first term, I did like it. Some of the things when he couldn't handle COVID, all of these inflations that we're talking about was because Mr. Trump couldn't handle COVID. When the supply chain messed up was because we had inflation, because the supply chain wasn't moving because of COVID. They couldn't handle COVID. When Obama in 2014 or 2015, when they had Ebola crisis, Obama actually, they snuffed Ebola out before it became a pandemic. They sent teams of export to the country where the Ebola was coming from to help them to navigate the issue. They wasn't arguing with scientists. They wasn't going back and forth with scientists. They wasn't telling people not to wear masks or PPE. They let the science do the talking rather than arguing with science.
4: Amos, thank you. We touched on a lot, but appreciate you weighing in. Let's go to Ken calling in on the independent line from Crown Point, Indiana. Good morning, Ken. You're on with us.
11: Yeah, I'll be very, very brief. Here, D-Day has ended.
4: Yes.
11: We heard Hatch's speech. We see the president every day. And I can't help think, and we all should think about all those young men and some boys who lied about their age to get in the Army, Navy, or Air Corps. But those who played the ultimate sacrifice, and I can't help but think about the behavior of this president. And those, I don't like people. When he was, Trump won, when he was in Normandy, I only like those who survived. I can't help thinking about the souls and the spirits of those who made the ultimate sacrifice for this country, for our freedom and our liberty that we enjoy today. Thank you very much for taking my call.
4: Thank you, Ken. President Trump was actually asked about that on his Meet the Press interview. He talked about the 13 U.S. service members who have been killed since the Iran war started. And he brought up a line he has said a lot over the last few months, that Vietnam lasted two decades and the death toll for U.S. troops was much, much higher. He said 13 is too much in his opinion, but he thinks it's been worthwhile if it means Iran can no longer have a nuclear weapon. So it's striking, because he did mention that. You could watch back that clip from his interview. Let's go to Breck calling in from Wisconsin on the Republican line. Good morning, Breck. You're on with us.
12: Yeah, it's good to talk to you. I appreciate C-SPAN, respected by both Democrats, Republicans, and Independents. I lean Independent, but it seems like whenever somebody challenges January 6th today or challenges California, you spew out the Democratic talking points. I'm not impressed with false claims that there's no corruption in California. We see votes recounted, in 2020 and now in California. Can you just admit that maybe you're a little biased and you're giving us Democratic talking points and you're not really as objective as you're supposed to be, please?
4: I would say politely that I'm citing election officials at the county and state level in California, and there has not been evidence of widespread fraud there, just like there wasn't evidence of widespread fraud in the 2020 presidential race nationwide. We definitely cover and look into when there are legitimate allegations and accusations of fraud. But as was pointed out in the President's Meet the Press interview, he still has not been able to show evidence of widespread fraud in 2020, and he lost dozens of court cases as a result of that. So I guess my question back, Breck, is if that's what the facts and the officials who are on the ground administering and overseeing these elections are saying, how in that way does that translate to a Democratic talking point if that's what these nonpartisan officials are saying on the ground?
12: Let me ask you, why is it necessary? And your name again, please?
4: Taylor.
12: Taylor. I've seen you before. I've seen the smirk on your face. Why is it, why can't they count their votes in one day like Florida? Why can't we get back to honesty?
4: I was doing some research of preparing for today's show. The election administrator for LA County, where Los Angeles is centered, you should look up his comments. He talked about why it takes them so long. I talked about throughout this show, 80% of voters in the 2024 race in California, several tens of millions, they voted by mail because the state offers those mail-in ballots, but they could go vote in person. But the administrator in LA County talked about how in their county alone, they receive more ballots than 41 states in entirety for those states because of how many people live in LA County. And that's part of why it takes so long. People can also vote by mail. They could submit their mail-in ballot on election day, and it takes the state a few days to process those accurately. So that's one part. Those officials acknowledge it takes them an exorbitant amount of time, much longer than other states. They say one of the reasons is because of the population and because of the timing allowed for when you could submit your ballot.
12: I could shift back to Ashley Babbitt. You mentioned that they were breaking through. You're aware that there were FBI plants within Jan 26.
4: Correct. There were not. And even FBI Director Kash Patel has testified to that, disputing what President Trump said over the weekend. And that's not a partisan point. That's citing the Republican current FBI director. It's just not true. And I speak about that because I was on Capitol Hill on January 6th. I covered all the hearings and investigations afterwards. So respectfully, it's not a talking point. It's just simply not a fact. The FBI did not have a presence. There were no plants on Capitol Hill that day. In many ways, there have been people have testified that if the FBI was there, the response from them would have been a bit faster because it was very chaotic. So again, I promise you, it's not a talking point. It's not trying to be partisan. I say it as somebody who was there and spent months covering it after the fact, what was true and what was false.
12: I'm taking your word for it when you said earlier that Ashley Babbitt and those entering through the window were warned, do not enter.
4: Repeatedly.
12: Do you think Ashley Babbitt, when her face appeared unarmed, deserved to be gunned down, whether by a police officer or anybody? Isn't that outrageous?
4: I don't think that I can answer because I was not in the speaker's lobby when that was happening. But I can say if you watch back the videos, and there were multiple people filming on their phones that day, the Capitol police officers were repeatedly shouting at the folks who were breaking and then entering through that broken window, you need to stop. You cannot come in here. Please do not come. And Ashley Babbitt continued to step through. I think the area where I can't answer is if I was that police officer, how would you respond in that moment when the gun was already out? They were armed. They were trying to order these folks, you know, not to come through, and they were. So that I can't answer for how that police officer felt, and I was not in the lobby at that time. I was locked in one of the House office buildings, but that's the point I raise about Ashley Babbitt. That was not a door open situation and people said come in. Glass was broken in a window next to the speaker's lobby, and they were crawling through the broken glass while armed police officers were asking them not to come forward. So, but Breck, I appreciate it. We have some other callers on the line, so if you don't mind, I'm going to shift to them, but
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4: I appreciate the dialogue, and I hope you'll continue to call in.
12: I appreciate your answers. Thank you.
4: Thank you, ma'am. Let's go to one more caller before we head to a colleague over at the White House. Sean is calling in from California on the Democratic line. Good morning, Sean. What's on your mind?
14: Good morning. Hi, America. I just wanted to give you a call this morning because I really want to set the record straight. Florida, all your other states, mind your own business. Don't worry about California. I've been voting since 1983, quickly. I started out showing my California identification card before I can even vote, and it was matched. So let's clean that up. We do show IDs and have been before 1983. Also, don't worry about California and how long it takes us with our vote. Every state has their own decision and how they're running their electoral process. So mind your business, especially Florida. Y'all got a lot of stuff to clean up down there. You got Alligator Alley. Y'all have DeSantis, which is one of the worstest governors I've ever seen. And also, you don't even pretty much pay state taxes. So you need to start working for yourself and making sure that you can take care of yourself like your King Trump tells y'all to do. Also, when it comes to Ashley Babbitt, she was intruding in our Capitol. She stepped over that door when they told her multiple times not to. And if all you Americans' brains are, you know, long enough to remember when Nixon said if Dr. King and his people stepped 1 foot on the Capitol stairs to shoot them all? So, Americans, y'all need to get it together. Florida, y'all just stemming up things. Y'all just basically are just talking about everyone else and not going against this guy that who have molested children, grabbed women, who are fighting wars, who got us in all kind of crazy things.
4: All right, Sean.
14: Taylor, but I had to set the record.
4: Thank you, Sean. Appreciate you weighing in. Let's go now to a trusted colleague over at the White House, Joey Garrison. He's a White House correspondent for USA Today. He's joining us to talk about some White House news of the day and previewing the week ahead. Good morning, Joey. It's good to see you.
15: Hey, Taylor. Thanks for having me on.
4: Thanks for being on. So President Trump right now is waking up in New Jersey at his Bedminster Club. We know he's going to the New York Knicks game tonight. But obviously yesterday marked 100 days since the war against Iran was launched. What was one of your takeaways from the Meet the Press interview as the president talked about the war? And what will you be watching in that context throughout this week?
15: Well, I think my biggest takeaway occurred later, which, of course, overnight, where we saw fighting between Iran and Israel pick back up. And each time, you know, that happens, it feels like we take a step back from Trump reaching a deal that he is often teased as so close. And so it appears that Trump, it's reported that Trump spoke to Netanyahu and got Israel's agreement to end fighting. Trump told the two sides to stop shooting on Truth Social this morning. But you know, where do talks proceed from here? And how is his relationship right now with Benjamin Netanyahu before fighting had erupted between Israel and Iran? Trump, in an interview with the Financial Times, said, "I'm the one who calls the shots when it relates to him and not Netanyahu." But, you know, that calls into question the hours later there would be this renewed fighting. And so it just feels, and Trump is going to have to convince otherwise, that how can it's questionable how a peace deal can result amid this renewed fighting.
4: Mm. To that point, Joey, there was a lot in the Meet the Press interview where the president, in a pretty detailed way, talked about how he could foresee the U.S. military going to Iran's nuclear sites and basically working to excavate the nuclear material from there if Iran agrees to it. But now that we have this firing between Israel and Iran over the last 24 hours, do you think that sets back this potential of progress where the U.S. gets permission to go get what the president calls the nuclear dust?
15: Well, maybe so. And also Trump in that Meet the Press interview said, you know, whether or not there's a deal or not, we're going to go in there. And if they don't agree to a deal, we'll take out the highly enriched uranium militarily, forcefully, he said. And so he's talked about that a couple times where he says, and I think he's getting at elements that they've talked during negotiations whereby there would be an agreement between the U.S. and Iran to go in collectively where the U.S. would be working in tandem with Iran to remove that uranium. But it remains to be seen whether Iran is actually going to sign off on this sort of arrangement. Publicly, Iran has said that its uranium, highly enriched uranium rights are non-negotiable in talks. And so, you know, Trump has presented one thing publicly that this would be the arrangement, but we've yet to see a sign-off from Iran.
4: Mm-hmm. We had Rachel Schilke, who covers Congress for Bloomberg Government, on in the last hour. We talked a lot about the week ahead on Capitol Hill, but so much of it directly relates to President Trump and his administration. I wanted your take about what the White House is saying about Bill Pulte serving as the acting director of national intelligence and how that factors into the broader conversation in Congress about FISA, this Foreign Intelligence Surveillance Act, a key warrantless surveillance tool. What are you hearing about how the White House is feeling and whether or not they've view it as a pivot that President Trump says now Bill Pulte will only be in the DNI role temporarily?
15: That did seem to be in response to concerns on Capitol Hill about the Pulte nomination. Democrats and seven Republicans have held up extending FISA because of questions about Pulte, who has no track record, no previous history working in national security, being Trump's appointment to be the acting director of National Intelligence. Now, as you mentioned, he stressed to reporters when asked about it that he would only be a temporary person in the job, but he also seemed to say he would be quite influential, that he would be firing people within the national intelligence community. And so that seems to be quite an aggressive national intelligence director for one who would be taking on that role temporarily. And so it remains to be seen how what he's said there is going to be enough to ease the concerns of particularly the Republicans who are worried about his appointment to that position.
4: Mm. President Trump has also indicated he's nominating Acting Attorney General Todd Blanche to become the full-time Attorney General, so Blanche will have to be confirmed by the Senate. He has become one of the point people responding to the president's desire for that so-called anti-weaponization fund that now at least seems to be paused, if not permanently going away. What are you watching and what are you reporting on as it relates to Blanche's chances for Senate confirmation and whether or not this anti-weaponization fund is impacting kind of his standing before lawmakers?
15: Well, it's funny. I mean, you mentioned that anti-weaponization fund and how Blanche assured lawmakers that they're pulling back from it. But Trump complicates things when he went on Meet the Press, and he still says, yeah, I think it's a great idea. It's really needed, and even entertained the idea of payments going to January 6th defendants. Now, I think obviously the position of the White House and the Trump administration has not changed, that it's not going forward. But, I think that does complicate Blanche's nomination, because that was a fund that was just so roundly criticized by both Democrats and Republicans alike. And I do think that they might need to see more about in regards to assurances that this won't ever become implemented, that is that $1.8 billion anti-weaponization fund, which critics have called a slush fund for Trump allies, supporters.
4: Mm. We mentioned that the president is set to attend the Knicks game tonight at Madison Square Garden before he returns to where you are at the White House. What do you make of the president making this trip? It's not normal that we see a president go to an NBA Finals game. And we also have seen the conversations about security at MSG. There have been Knicks fans crowding outside for watch parties that apparently won't be able to happen. So I guess, what do you make of it, both the president's hometown roots and also the response to it?
15: Yeah, a couple of thoughts. I mean, Trump loves sports, first of all. He loves going to the big game. He likes being in the center of attention. But what's unique about this one is he's often going to sort of a friendly crowd that's going to be supportive. You know, when he goes to an SEC football game at the University of Alabama, by and large, he's probably looking at a crowd that is at least 70% maybe perhaps of supporters there. But at New York, which of course is highly heavily Democratic, and an NBA basketball game, I'll be very curious to see what his what the crowd's reaction is going to be to him. Of course, he went to a New York Yankees baseball game on the 9/11 anniversary last year. But yeah, I do think for the Knicks in particular, Trump feels, he is a New Yorker. He's watched them for decades. He's well aware that the Knicks haven't won an NBA championship since the 1970s. And so he, does, as a sports fan, root for them. He Also is friends with the owner, James Dolan, also the operator of Madison Square Garden. So I think he feels sort of a kinship with him and wants to be there for his big moment. Of course, the Knicks have won the first two games in this series, you know, both at San Antonio. So, you know, to get that win, game three win would almost make this kind of a sure thing that the Knicks will likely win the title. And if the Knicks were to not win it and Trump's there, hey, maybe some people are going to blame the president's attendance.
4: We'll have to see. We believe New York City Mayor Zohran Mamdani is also going to be there, but I don't think they're going to be sitting together. We'll have to see if they interact in any way. But we've been chatting with Joey Garrison, White House correspondent for USA Today. Joey, thanks for being on.
15: Hey, thanks so much.
4: I'll see you at the White House this week.
15: All right, see you soon.
4: Joey does great work. You should look up his stuff. Stick around, and thanks for everyone who's been calling in. After the break, we have one more guest to talk a bit more about the foreign policy front and the Iran war surpassing the 100-day mark. Steve Clemens from the National Interest is going to be here. We'd love for you to continue to call in. As a reminder, those numbers are always up on screen. We want to hear from you, Democrat, Republican, Independent line. And stick with Washington Journal. We'll be right back.

In a divided media world, one place brings Americans together. According to a new Magid research report, nearly 90 million Americans turn to C-SPAN, and they're almost perfectly balanced. 28% conservative, 27% liberal or progressive, 41% moderate. Republicans watching Democrats, Democrats watching Republicans, moderates watching all sides. Because

0: hate each other.
1: You two actually kind of like each other. 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
4: never paid.
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8: You look back on what you've achieved in your life. What makes you the happiest of what you've achieved so far?
9: This interview is the absolute apex.
8: Leaders seem to like to wear wigs. How come he didn't have a wig? President Trump said, I made a mistake the first time. I should have given it to you the first time.
10: That isn't what he said.
8: Your first book was called A Time to Kill. Right. How many publishers turned that down?
11: Well, all of them.
8: It's very rare to see Donald Trump laugh.
11: He doesn't like to smile, but he has what they call the stare. How would the stare?
8: When you go to the Oscars, did everybody say, oh, there's the author?
12: All the beautiful people go this way. And then they have another little path in the Oscars where the people like I go.
8: So you wrote a book about somebody who lived with wolves.
10: I interviewed a guy who lived with wolves, yep.
8: And is that safe to do that?
10: Absolutely not.
13: So I know you were not complaining. You were opinionated about the situation, which is why we love you, David.
14: 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Washington Journal continues.
15: Welcome back on this Monday morning. We're joined now by our next guest, Steve Clemens, a legend here in Washington, current editor-at-large of the National Interest, here to discuss, as has been a theme of the show, the war against Iran surpassing the 100-day mark, President Trump's handling of it, and so much more. Steve, great to see you.
16: Taylor, it's a pleasure to be with you.
15: Steve and I do a lot of radio together, so it's nice to be in this venue with him. For folks who aren't familiar with the National Interest, explain what it is and kind of its approach to covering foreign policy.
16: I think it is one of the really distinguished old-line foreign policy journals, been around a little bit over 40 years. It ran really classically known essays like Frank Fukuyama's The End of History, was one, The West and the Rest by Kishore Mahbubani. And it gets roughly about the same amount of traffic about foreign policy. It is a journal that was edited for a long time by a very famous editor, realist editor named Owen Harries. Mm-hmm. And it used to be in the family of journals that Bill Kristol's father, Irving Kristol, had. So you had the Public Interest and you had the National Interest. And the National Interest moved to join the Center for the National Interest as its home mothership. So we bring in a lot of material, but it's really a journal of opinion. Mm-hmm. So it's like foreign affairs. It takes essays from smart, erudite people from all around the world of every perspective. We just want to see smart, critical thinking.
15: Yeah, well, there's a lot to digest with everything going on the foreign policy front. I have a few questions for you, but for folks who want to call in to ask Steve questions, he's ready for them. As a reminder, the numbers to call in, Republican line 202-748-8001, Democratic line 202-748-8000, and Independence 202-748-8002. You could also text us 202-748-8003 or weigh in on social media. So let's zoom out because a lot has happened over the last 24 hours as it relates to the war. Sunday marked 100 days. The president largely defended it in that interview with Meet the Press that he taped on Friday. But then we saw Iran and Israel going back and forth over the last 24 hours. And now President Trump is posting on Truth Social, stop the shooting. We need to talk about a ceasefire again. So what stands out to you?
16: That this was a predictable mess. This was a war of choice that the United States was encouraged to step forward on in partnership with Israel. And it has opened up a can of worms that anyone that has sort of gamed out and simulated what would happen with this kind of kinetic action in Iran that was, you know, essentially designed to be a light tap to some degree to get what we wanted. And if you can call the execution or the assassination of their leader a light tap. But nonetheless, I think Donald Trump thought that this was going to be some form of easy exercise, a short excursion. We're now in the fourth month. And I think many people who have been sort of strategic

0: observers of the control that Iran has over the Strait of Hormuz. And we have to understand the Strait of Hormuz really was Iran's nuclear bomb. That they had unbelievable leverage, will continue to have leverage. And I think there's a fantasy out there that there's an easy way for the United States to restore order and security and safe passage for ships in the Strait of Hormuz. So that's their ace card. So all around this, you have other dimensions of it, which is Iran is now using Lebanon for strategic depth against Israel and the United States. Israel is using its own ongoing feuds with Iranian proxies like Hezbollah and the Houthis to actually, you know, make the situation more tense than President Trump wants. President Trump really wants this to close. He wants to have a new equilibrium and restore things as to the, where they were in a way like he's sort of done in Venezuela. And that's going to be hard to do because Iran and its strategic mavens want to see deterrence restored so that those who think that Iran is a soft target, that they can easily do what was done before, are going to learn a lesson in this. So the incentives are not aligned right for a peace deal or even a, you know, true ceasefire. And we're going to probably see something like a boiling ulcer for quite a while.
1: It's been striking hearing the president bring up Venezuela so much. He brought it up in the Oval Office last week, saying that that was executed so quickly, so perfectly.
0: And let's be honest, Venezuela has largely swum in a direction that's been favorable to the United States. He's taken incremental, I mean, much to the frustration of people who thought that he was going to do more with regime change in Venezuela, doing incremental steps politically in Venezuela, moving the oil out there, cutting off exports to Cuba. All of it's gone much better than people thought it was going to go in Venezuela. I want to give the, you know, the president the credit. And then all, and then around Central and South America, you see others basically building, you know, a direction towards where Trump wants it. So to some degree, say what you will, Donald Trump has been succeeding in Central and South America. And I think that success is something he wanted to replicate and thought he was going to easily do in the Middle East, and it's proved to be much more frustrating.
1: Secretary of State Marco Rubio was on Capitol Hill last week, in many ways defending and explaining the war against Iran, as has been one of his chief roles. I want to play this portion and then get your response.
2: If the war is over, I have a simple question. Who won?
3: First of all, Epic Fury is over, which is what you would consider the war. That operation is
2: concluded. So you agree it's a war, then?
3: No, those are hostilities. They called it a war.
2: Okay.
3: I'm just responding to the Senator.
2: Mr. Secretary, you can change the name of the operation. It doesn't change the fact that the Strait is still closed and my service members and all of our service members are still in harm's way. The war is not over. But I'm agreeing with you. Okay, fine. We're taking you at your word. The war is over. Who won?
3: Well, first of all, you're not taking me at my word. It's a fact. We're no longer conducting sustained strikes inside of Iran to degrade their military because Epic Fury is over. The second point is on the question of who won, I can tell you this. We defined victory. We defined victory as destroying their defense industrial base, significantly reducing the number of missile launchers that they possess, significantly reducing their stockpile of drones. And we achieved all of those in addition to destroying what they had left of an Air Force and wiping out their entire conventional Navy. Those are all gone. So I consider that victory, and we did too, and that was the purpose of Epic Fury.
1: So that's Secretary of State Marco Rubio talking with California Congresswoman Sarah Jacobs, a Democrat who represents San Diego, has a big military base in her district. What's your takeaway about his explanation? Because I think it might be confusing for people when the administration is saying, technically, the war that was launched, Epic Fury, is over in our view, but clearly it's still going on in so many ways.
0: It's a little bit Orwellian. I mean, we have to be honest that even as Secretary Rubio laid out what the objectives of the war were, which he said have been accomplished, those were not the objectives of the war. That is not anything like what President Trump laid out as the rationale and reasons for igniting this conflict and with Israel attacking Iran. They were looking for regime change. They were looking for a very different direction for the post-attack Iran to go. None of that has been achieved. And while they have degraded the military and why they have, you know, created some I think pressure points for Iran that are serious and Iran has been degraded, that was largely achieved earlier than this attack. So they've gone further, but it made no sense to do it at a time where you weren't able to actually make sure that you could sustain safe passage in the Strait of Hormuz, that would not be blowback from this encounter. And there were other dimensions too, where if anything, You know, as we saw, you know, really heroic folks in the streets inside Iran protesting their government during an economic crisis, which we were not driving, though Secretary Scott Bessent does say that we had created conditions externally that created a dollar cash flow challenge inside Iran. And so that was one of the reasons that contributed to some of the protests inside. You know, that is gone. So what had happened is the regime actually was able to become stronger and coalesce as a result of this attack. So for those who were looking for regime change and looking for a very different future for the Iranian people, this was a step backward, not a step forward. And if there was a goal that Israel had and that many people who wanted to see greater freedom inside Iran had, that was the biggest thing that was not achieved.
1: Mm. In your work, you spend a lot of time abroad. You spend a lot of time talking with folks who are plugged into the foreign policy world throughout the globe. I'm curious, because we're at this 100-day mark, how do you think at this stage the conflict, the war, and the Trump administration's handling of it is being received globally? And is there a difference between how it's being talked about in European circles compared to Middle Eastern circles, compared to South America?
0: Yeah, I think there is a difference. I think Europe on the whole, most of the leaders of democracies had no love for the Iranian leadership, but they are upset with the United States for demanding their participation after they were not consulted in any way, given any heads up, any coordination. And so we have intelligence sharing arrangements, we have military sharing arrangements, but none of that happened with regards to the onset of this Iran war. Mm. And so I think that is a big thing. And so the solvency of the relationships within among NATO members and with transatlantic allies is really in doubt for a lot of them. And so all of them have to beginning to think, what do we do if we're having dark days? Will the United States really, really be with us? And right now they have to say maybe not. Mm-hmm. So the simulations they're beginning to think about in terms of their own future security are significantly shifting. And after all, Donald Trump has been calling for that. Take care of your own security. Build up. So they're going to have to develop a brain around that. They're going to have to develop a sense of their own interests. And sometimes those interests are going to diverge from the United States. But that's what we've helped now create, which is a divergent from Europe in the future. Mm-hmm. When you kind of move to other areas of the world, you know, you see Japan, Korea, other nations in the world that are highly dependent upon oil and energy and gas that come through the Strait of Hormuz. They also were frustrated because they weren't tipped off as well. And it's been very hard to prioritize a backup for their energy needs and energy supplies. We've been trying, but it was an after-the-fact effort. And so, again, everyone is trying to pretend that the U.S. relationship is sacred, that nothing can touch it, but there is frustration beneath the surface that, again, we created vulnerabilities for key allies without strategies to really help them. South America, Central America, I haven't really looked at as much, but it sort of seems to be in a different vector, mm-hmm. that the so-called Donroe Doctrine seems to be right now working. People are seeing it. People are seeing the action around Cuba. I think broadly, China and whatnot is benefiting significantly from the increasing doubt in the U.S. side and the sense that the U.S. is trapped. Right? I mean, Xi Jinping and Donald Trump just met, and Xi Jinping did very, very little to help the United States extract itself from this mess. And I think right now China sees America being in a kind of regional strategic quagmire is good for its interests. Mm. And so it's not going to do anything to help end that.
1: And President Trump acknowledges, and he did so in the Meet the Press interview, that only the U.S. and China would have the capabilities to go into Iran and extract their nuclear material that's apparently buried under after the strikes for the against the nuclear facilities last year, which is just interesting given.
0: I mean, it's interesting because Donald Trump said that Iran's nuclear program had been obliterated. Those were his exact words.
1: Yeah, repeatedly
0: said that. Obliterated. And so we know exactly where that material is. We can watch it with intelligence assets that we have in the sky. We know if they were to be moving to try to get them, it would be easy, given the decimation of Iran's air defense, to go in and re-bomb anyone that tried to access them. So it really begs the point of why the obsession with that with those nuclear reserves that they have, their nuclear mm-hmm. materials, because we can easily block anyone from getting them. It doesn't mean we can get them, but it seems to be an obsessive point that the national security circles and advisor around President Trump want to achieve, even though we were willing to live with that before by bombing all of it. So there's been a move in terms of what the expectation and requirement of success is with Iran.
1: Let's hear from some callers. We're chatting with Steve Clemens, the editor-at-large for the National Interest, obviously focusing on Iran, but if you have another question for Steve, please call in. Yeah. He can answer pretty much anything. let's go to John calling in from Baltimore on the Independent line. Good morning, John. You're on with our guest.
4: Yes, good morning. Hey, and I'd like to point out that was a good thing you pointed out about what was the origin of this war. It was when the Iranian government was slaughtering its own people on the streets. But, of course, during that time, as I remember, we had all our assets in this hemisphere during the Maduro raid. And I think we kind of missed this mark because it was an opportune moment that we could actually have achieved regime change. And then the narrative changed. It was unconditional surrender. I mean, I think we all remember that. That didn't happen. And now what I really worry, and this is completely nonpartisan, but just for the future of our country, is that we're going to get a deal that might be worse than what was achieved during the Obama administration 10 years ago. Would you agree with me that we might actually get something worse than the JCPOAC, I believe, from 2015?
0: Well, I think the caller makes some excellent, excellent points. And I think with regard to the crisis and protests that the Iranian government was facing from its own people there, there are ways to have supported that if you were one who believed in supporting those, to coordinate with resistance movements, the larger Iranian diaspora, to help work with groups inside. You know, Israel has unbelievably good intelligence inside Iran, and that's why we saw the assassination of Hamas leaders and other leaders inside Iran surgically. So there are a lot of assets we had, none of which does it look like we animated before that. So I just want to kind of double click what the caller said in terms of what we could do. But by having an external attack by Israel and the United States against Iran, that brought the Iran basically together, because they do not want a regime change delivered by us. Mm. It's going to be delivered by authentic, organic forces inside Iran. Mm-hmm. I think broadly, you know, the other dimension here, with regards to, we were talking about.
1: Mentioning the Obama era nuclear deal.
0: Well, the JCPOA. So the JCPOA is a standard what was achieved. And if you remember President Obama talking about it, I remember covering that night. Obama said, if we do not embrace the JCPOA, bring limits on Iranian reprocessing, you know, bring this in, we're going to be at a railroad, you know, a crossroads where we're either facing war or accepting an Iranian bomb. To some degree, when the JCPOA was ripped up, the forces that came in right back to what Obama was worried about, which was back to real conflict. We have now in conflict. That's where we're at. And so to negotiate it, the caller is exactly right. Many people are looking at, you know, are we going to have a deal where we transfer cash assets that are Iranian assets back, as you were discussing earlier in the show, to Iran, and those are become part of the deal. Removing sanctions on Iran, as we've already removed sanctions from Iranian oil, by the way, you know, to help the world global flow, you know, flow of oil, or you've got other elements that would actually enhance the you know, ecosystem, the economic ecosystem for investment from other states as part of the deal. That's what Iran wants more than anything else. They want to be open for business with the United States not hindering that any longer. Versus a trade that we want around Iran's nuclear material. Yes, there's just absolutely no way that we're going to end up in a better place, in my view, with the JCPOA, with the kinds of agreements we've been seeing, which are a couple of pages long, that don't have the sophistication and understanding of how a nuclear program can be developed, can be hidden. I mean, and then Iran has been out there saying, and we haven't really undone that, that it wants the rights in nuclear energy for civilian use that any other nation has, that is built into the DNA of sovereignty. And we haven't really undone that either. And even in the discussions that we've had about a potential suspension of that, we've seen a suspension for 10 years, possibly 20 years, but that's exactly what the JCPOA did.
1: Let's go to Robert calling in from Chattanooga, Tennessee on the Republican line. Good morning, Robert. You're on with our guest. Robert, can you hear us? I'll give you one more shot. You there? All right, let's go to Diego calling in from Grants, New Mexico on the Independent line. Good morning, Diego. You're on with our guest, Steve.
5: Good morning, and thank you very much for taking my call. I have a question this morning about China's role. So is China primarily, when it comes to China, we know that there are shipments routed through third countries and that we have humanitarian assistance funneling through into Iran. A lot of this is Chinese. So how do we distinguish the difference between legitimate humanitarian assistance and military assistance? I believe that the Institute for the Study of War has researched and said that man pads are being delivered from China, from China to Iran. So could you just talk about that, please?
0: Well, sure. First of all, I've been to Grants, New Mexico, and it's great to hear

0: Someone from Grants. I used to work for the senator of New Mexico. And
1: yes, Jeff Bingaman, right? Exactly. You were foreign affairs advisor.
0: So, you know, the caller makes a very good point, and I don't know about the specific case that he's discussing in this, but the truth is that China is a manufacturing and shipping and export superpower in the United States, and it produces just about everything. Mm-hmm. And it has a stranglehold on lots of componentry and systems that go into almost every technological system out there in the world. And it has the backbone for that. And so much of this is what you call dual use. It can be used in military applications. It can be used in civilian applications. So that, you know, trying to define the difference between those is something that depends on who the investigator is or the beholder is. And I think our intelligence services are constantly watching this. Mm-hmm. We see, in fact, what China's doing. But you can make a case, and China often makes the case, that what it's doing is used for other systems of production. They are actually technically an ally of Iran. They're not blocked from it. They're not paying attention to any sanctions that we have mm-hmm. with regard to Iran. So what they do and are sending into Iran, either in the military side and others. And you have to understand that what's happened as a result of Russia, you know, the Shanghai Cooperation Organization, which includes many, many nations, but certainly China, Russia, even India is a part of that, but Iran is part of that. There are loose arrangements, not a tight NATO-like alliance, but they share resources, they share intelligence, they share support. And to some degree, as we've seen in the drone business booming right now across these conflict zones, you know, China is very involved. Iran has been very involved in producing systems for, the war in Ukraine for Russia mm-hmm. and vice versa, and North Korea. So you've got a kind of league of, you know, commonly allied groups that want to disrupt anything the United States is doing. And that means, you know, basically helping to outfit Iran as well. So it wouldn't surprise me if China has a very robust place in those exports, despite our own, objections to that, particularly that were raised during President Trump's meetings with Xi Jinping.
1: Hmm. Thanks for that, Diego. Related note on China, we have a Taiwan question from Rob in Huntington, Virginia. He writes in, what would be worse, Iran with nuclear weapons or Taiwan being taken over by China, keeping in mind that Taiwan manufactures upwards of 80% of the world's advanced computer chips? Can the U.S. fight Iran and China at the same time?
0: It's such a brilliant question, and it's one of those Dr. Strangelove, Herman Kahn, thinking the unthinkable kinds of questions, mm-hmm. which are very hard to talk about on TV because people are very animated and emotional about either one of these scenarios. And so an Iran with a nuclear bomb is looked at by many as would be a fanatical nation committed to, the annihilation of Israel. That is one view that's out there. Other views out there, I remember talking to Zbigniew Brzezinski and others, that see Iran as a highly rational calculator, that they see it preserving its own interests, that see the reason that Hezbollah, Hamas, and others have become such active proxies for it was to basically broaden its strategic depth so that it could continue to have ways to push its own security. You can pick either choose. You know, door number one, you can never let Iran have a nuclear bomb. Door number two, Iran might end up with a nuclear bomb. And if it were to end up with a nuclear bomb, you need to make sure it's a sane manager of that, as we've seen with North Korea. You can make the same argument that North Korea found its way into becoming a kind of rational actor, you know, I think in that space. So, mm-hmm. you know, I think broadly that's the challenge. When you look at Taiwan and the takeover, the dependency on the world for the best chips and the fastest chips in the world is on Taiwan. That's part of what the CHIPS Act was, you know, about, was to try to bring some of that capacity to try to reseed in the United States, the capacity to produce the best chips in the world and to become less dependent on Taiwan. And I'll tell you, I interviewed Robert O'Brien, who was the president's former national security advisor once, and he didn't say this explicitly, but I asked him about the same kind of question. What would happen if China were able to take over Taiwan? And he said to me, he said, well, it would be something along the lines of what Churchill, the tears that Churchill shed speaking before the British Parliament on how badly he felt about destroying the French fleet off of the coast of Africa, because you had to do that as a gesture for war, that as much you had to do it, they had to, you know, destroy that capacity at that time, or it was going to fall into the hands of the Germans. And so when you kind of look
1: That's
0: at that...
1: That's not a small statement, you know.
0: No, it was a very big statement, basically implying that the chips industry would be destroyed before it would fall into the hands of China, which I've never heard a U.S. government official say, but I asked him, I said, look, you live in the cleared world. You know what the action game plan is. And that was a statement he made. But to the caller's point, our dependent on that incredible backbone of high-end chips is it in its own way has its own staggering implications for the world. Mm-hmm. So sometimes we think about a nuclear bomb very graphically, Hiroshima, Nagasaki, what it might do in terms of a destruction. But the systemic tectonic impacts of losing Taiwan's, you know, productive capacity and chips has another kind of devastating impact. It's hard to compare them both. Yeah. I love the question.
1: I think it's why when President Trump went to China and met with Xi Jinping, Taiwan was something that the whole world was waiting to see what President Trump would say
0: about it.
1: And he didn't say much.
0: No, he didn't say much. You know. And we have a problem. You know, when the president is out there talking about Greenland, where he talks about it more forcefully than many of his advisors do, the age where he talked positively about Russia occasionally with regard to Ukraine, the age where big stakeholder powers in the world can just decide, well, Ukraine is mine, Greenland is mine. What changes the rationale for China saying, you know, Taiwan is mine? Mm-hmm. That's the kind of green light that we need to worry about around the world. What becomes the rationale, morally, politically, strategically, for devoting Japanese and American and Korean forces and whatnot to basically stop that kind of incursion into Taiwan when we're allowing it elsewhere? And to some degree, the United States itself could be engaged in down the road.
1: I'll say to Rob, who wrote in about China and Taiwan, back on, I think it was May 30th, two Saturdays ago, we had a whole segment about the Iran war's impact on U.S. munition supplies and how that could factor into if China tries to take over Taiwan.
0: We have a real problem, which is our defense industrial base is not up to where we need it to be outfitting as many kinetic conflicts and to be prepared for others. And there are people like Senator Deb Fisher of Nebraska, Mike McCall of Texas, that have really been blowing the whistle on this for some time.
1: And these are Republicans.
0: Yeah, and Republicans.
1: Vice President Vance has apparently reportedly been concerned about it, too. And he's publicly denied it, but said, of course, I focus on munition supply levels. I'm a veteran myself, and we need to pay attention
0: to
1: that.
0: But it's more than paying attention. It is that we are lagging given the volume of munitions and whatnot that are being used. Mm-hmm. Ukraine showed us very quickly. When you add on to that, we then saw stress in our supplies of supplying Israel with its own defensive needs. You add on to that other conflicts that you know may be coming up. Yeah. We're really running in short supply, and Europe is having the same kind of problems. While Europe has really amped up its defense production significantly, it's nowhere near it. To give you an idea, you know the various ammo units that we use in Ukraine, Europe as a whole, the whole continent, was producing about 300,000 units a year. Now you've got one supplier in the Czech Republic that's doing 300,000 units a year. Mm. You have to understand, Russia had 14 million units stockpiled before the latest invasion of Ukraine began.
1: Wow.
0: We're just woefully behind on all of these levels. And then when you look and see what's happening in Iran, what's happening with Israel, what's happening with its defense, what's happening, you know, in the Gaza conflict and with Lebanon, all of that, in fact, much of that is also U.S. supply that we're providing them. So we're very short across the board and have to figure that, you know, that riddle out.
1: Yeah, it's a numbers game. We have a few more callers on the line. Bill is calling in from Jacksonville, Florida, on the Republican line. Good morning, Bill. You're on with our guest.
2: Hey, good morning. First, a comment, Terry. I hope what we're hearing in Europe is not that America can't be trusted, but that Trump can't be trusted. But I do have two questions. Israelis cost to fight their war. Where are they getting the money from? Because I'm sure it's not cheap. And second, what is to prevent the Iranians saying, okay, fine, here, take our uranium dust, but we just signed a contract with Russia to supply us with, say, 50 nuclear weapons for our arsenal here?
0: Well, look, let me take the latter part first. Mm-hmm. Russia, despite our occasional frustrations with Russia, which are very, very serious, Russia is not a promoter of nuclear proliferation. Neither is China. The major nuclear states are not excited to see the expansion of nuclear weapons elsewhere in the world. Mm-hmm. Russia is not a promulgator of that. And I assume, and normally what would be part of any protocol of any negotiation or arrangement, and you can imagine trying to get a treaty with Iran, but how are they going to get two-thirds ratification in the United States Senate? Probably not. So we've changed, we've created an Orwellian term. We have arrangements with Iran. JCPOA was not a treaty. It was an agreement and understanding. Mm. And so you have these kinds of, you know, shades of gray in what this are, but almost all of them include other parties, including Russia, which was part of the JCPOA agreement, China as well, Europe and others. And so in the nuclear non-proliferation security dimension of that, that will bring in other parties that will have to be part of that. So that's, you know, the real answer to that question, regardless of whatever happens with the dust. Mm. You know, and the other part about Israel Israel is a superpower militarily and economically in the region. It's a highly successful, you know, nation. One wonders why, you know, a nation so successful of this is engaged now. We see it engaged in Lebanon. You see the kind of Gazification, if you will, of southern Lebanon in the attacks that is going on, where Israel Katz, the defense minister of Israel, has come out and said they're going to destroy every single home along the border in southern, very explicitly. And you know, these kinds of things are the sorts of protocols that the United Nations were largely, you know, set up to point at and say, no, that's depopulation. You know, that is not something that you can engage in.
1: Yeah.
0: But nonetheless, we're in that mix. Israel has incredible capacities, incredible warfighting capacity. It's a technological superpower. It has enormous aid and support from the United States. And so to answer the question, you know, about how it's paying for it, it's right now within the ability of Israel to pursue a greater Israel. Now, one would say it can't do this forever because it will undermine the success that it's created. While I don't agree with how he was doing it, the notion that Israel might have relations normalized with many other Muslim nations and Arab nations in the region would be an incredible success. Mm. But that's not going to be easily achieved when you have the kind of ongoing kinetic conflicts Israel is involved in.
1: Mm. Let's hear from Mark calling in from Essex, Maryland on the Democratic line. Good morning, Mark. You're on with our guest.
3: Good morning. I got two short questions. A previous caller from your independent line mentioned something about unconditional surrender. Mm. I remember hearing Trump calling for that early in the war. And also, excuse me, also the nuclear weapons that was obliterated, wouldn't that be radioactive? Wouldn't it be too dangerous to just go in here and dig it up?
0: I'm not an expert on the latter question, on whether it's too radioactive or not, but my understanding is within the centrifuges now that if you were able to get access to these, that's manageable for extraction. If we could get into those mountains, if we could do it in a secure way, mm-hmm. where Iranian interests like the IRGC in Iran were not trying to frustrate that effort. So mm-hmm. that is a very, very hard security question, you know, that I think there is there. On the unconditional surrender part of this is, look, all I can say really is that the experience that the president had in other foreign policy and national security actions went fairly easily, and that became his template. I think it's been fairly obvious. And I think we've seen Iran become much more of a vexing thing, where unconditional surrender was hubris at the moment. It was a sign of hubris. We're 4 months into something that was supposed to be a small excursion. It's a remarkable mess, and it's very hard to look at what the off-ramps are, mm-hmm. because now a couple of the key players want to continue to squeeze the United States and the West, to put damage between the United States and its allies, to put damage in the reputation and standing of the United States to be able to deliver security. And that's why this is going to be a very, very hard thing to resolve.
1: I think it's worth going back to February 28th when the president announced the launch of this military campaign in that pre-taped video he put on Truth Social, where he had a very clear message to the Iranian people. And he said, overthrow your government,
0: yes.
1: Kind of take this as the lead. And it's been striking that has not been able to happen. And that's part of, you know, why we're at the 100-day mark and this is still going on. I don't think, to your point, everything went as quickly as President Trump thought it was going to.
0: Look, and I think that one of the tragedies here, and you know, presidents make decisions. President Trump owns this decision. It is his decision. This is not Joe Biden. This was not other people. This was his decision. And we know that many of his advisors, including General Kane, the chairman of the Joint Chiefs of Staff, mm-hmm. were pretty lucid and clear about what the both opportunities could be and what the high risks could be, that those were put on the table. We know from the presentation of Prime Minister Netanyahu about the way in which the operation was sort of set up and how the trigger, what they thought was going to be the believer of a trigger of a quick strike, would lead to those people we saw protesting in the streets, would create an easy, you know, warm knife through butter kind of situation where they could easily destabilize the Iranian regime and things would be over. I think if our intelligence was watching, one of the fascinating things to see is that while Ali Larijani, one of our negotiators, and others were killed, and we had negotiated with Ali Larijani, I think there was a former French ambassador to the U.S. who's sort of a famous commentator, Gerard Araud, said, you know, we're going to have a problem if we keep killing everyone we're negotiating with. And we killed Ali Larijani and others who were among those. But what's fascinating to me is to look at the number of people within the national security and foreign policy establishment that Iran continued to have out as voices in the world. And Iran had sent those people outside of Iran expecting what happened to happen. I mean, now they lost their leadership. I ask, why do you think Ali Khamenei was there? And certain Iran experts said because he knew this was coming, better go out on top at his age, you know, in his compound.
1: Yeah.
0: You know, now I don't know how to weigh whether that is accurate or not. But I do know that the government, the regime of the Islamic Republic of Iran proved to be far more resilient than we anticipated, fought with greater capacity, and there have been people all along the way who've said it's going to be a very, very tough thing to bring that regime down. And we didn't throw enough strategy behind it. We didn't throw consultations behind it. We looked at it as a question of brute force, U.S. military forces, and Israel, which honestly, you need other partners besides Israel to make this happen. We did not make any of that systemic investment in the surround sound elements that you would have to achieve true regime change in Iran.
1: We have another New Mexico caller. They must like you there.
0: Yeah.
1: Stacy calling in from Albuquerque on the Independent line. Good morning, Stacy. You're on with our guest, Steve.
4: Yeah. Can you hear me okay?
1: Yeah, loud and clear. Go ahead.
4: Yeah, just love the show. Always watch C-SPAN. Steve, excellent, excellent comments. And, wow, thank you for letting me get on here. And, yeah, Albuquerque in New Mexico is a state of enchantment, so come visit us.
0: Yeah, great.
4: My big question was about, and I think you partly answered it, is that Iran seems to me they could easily purchase a nuclear weapon metaphorically on Amazon. They just go get one from North Korea, rogue nation that really hates us, not Russia. They don't want to get in the middle of this. So what can we do about that? Because in my mind, you know, the distance from Iran to here versus North Korea to here is fewer miles, so they have an opportunity to come get us too. So what can we do to stop that? That would be my big question.
0: Look, at the end of the day, it's a great question, and I just think, imagine one nation having a single bomb. If that bomb were to ever be used, it would be absolutely suicidal for that nation because other nations do it. So deterrence, and I don't want to get into all of this, but mutual assured destruction of any player that were to actually use a bomb is one key deterrent. But there are others. Two of the biggest supporters of nuclear nonproliferation when it comes to weapons are China and Russia. Mm. North Korea is a client of both of those. North Korea is not going to, despite its own nuclear weapons program, is not going to export those programs to others. Now, I've always worried about nefarious networks, criminal networks, non-state networks, moving these kinds of things, dirty bombs, which I worry about a lot more than I do nuclear warheads. I believe there's an ongoing problem in the world, particularly when you see failed regimes and whatnot, because you can bribe people. We have this. This is what the Nunn-Lugar initiative was all about, basically trying to tie up Russia's nuclear materials and plutonium and uranium inside Russia after the fall of the Soviet Union. We basically bought and harnessed and bought Russian fuel for our nuclear weapons, put our Russian nuclear fuel production systems out of business, largely so that Russia's capacity would not go to nefarious purposes or nefarious ends or be bribed out of the country. So it's complex, and there are people out there, even in this administration, the Trump administration, who work and think every day about preventing proliferation. John Bolton, not one of Donald Trump's favorite people, when he was Under Secretary of State for International Security, was one of the leading drivers of a proliferation security initiative, which Barack Obama then came, had four major conferences on nuclear nonproliferation, which much of the media didn't pay attention to, but brought world leaders four times together during his tenure to begin looking at how you can continue doing this. So there is Republican and Democratic consistency on nuclear nonproliferation that ironically is shared by theirs. Now, I'll put one thing in the mind of the caller. I worry a little bit less about Iran getting a bomb to some degree than I worry about other big players that are already incumbent holders, like the United Kingdom, like France, developing greater nuclear capacity. It's an increasing discussion in Europe that it can't be a superpower unless it amps up its nuclear warheads that it has inside Europe for its own purposes. Now, we may say that's fine, we trust Europe, etc., but the more and more warheads you have in the world, the more vulnerable you eventually get to the world of proliferation that he has. Mm-hmm. And if Iran were ever to end up with one of these bombs, so would Saudi Arabia. Mm-hmm. And then you end up with a kind of hyper-proliferation that's going to be very hard to stop.
1: Interesting point. We got one more caller we'll try to squeeze in. John from Virginia on the Democratic line. John, if you could make it quick, we got about 2 minutes, but I want you to get to answer Steve, so go ahead.
5: Yes, I want to ask the guest that Donald Trump, he's a good deal maker, and he keeps saying that Iran wants to negotiate and make a deal. If you are a deal maker, shouldn't you take advantage of the deal that they're offering you and make a deal with the Iranian and get over with this war? Number two, I think that we need to understand, we keep telling American people there is a negotiation. Iran will not give up their land to anyone and will not give up what they have. There will be no negotiation at this moment because we're asking too much for a country that doesn't want to give what we're asking. I think that Donald Trump is not the...
1: I guess we lost him. But what do you want to say?
0: Just very quickly, I mean, countries make deals when they've got core interests that are at stake and they want to make a deal to preserve or enhance those core interests. Iran wants its economic blockade of its economy to end, and it wants to trade that perhaps for other elements of security that the United States and Israel want. And it's going to be a very, very tough negotiation. It's not going to be easy at all. So that's fundamental. But I wouldn't say that even the Iran deals that have come forward are necessarily great ones. You've got to kind of find an equilibrium that's going to work for all parties. Mm-hmm. And I would just simply say that from Iran's perspective, it's always good to walk in the shoes of the other party. Iran's negotiated with the United States twice. And right in the middle of those other negotiations, bombing happened in the middle of the negotiations.
1: That's a good
0: point. So they don't trust the negotiations process. It's a zero trust situation. Both sides highly detest each other. That makes it really interesting to see what the equilibrium point will eventually be.
1: Hmm. We've been chatting with Steve Clemens, the editor at large for the National Interest. We're standing by to bring you live coverage of the memorial service for former Congressman Barney Frank that's happening up in Massachusetts. Folks, including former House Speaker Nancy Pelosi, will be there. But until that happens, we're going to squeeze in a couple more questions. Right. Someone writes into you, Steve. They say, in your opinion, what's our most likely exit strategy from this war? What are the options at this point?
0: It's a really great question, and it is one that vexes me because I think there are no easy exits. I think right now Donald Trump is trying his best to bridle and rein back in Netanyahu.
1: Which it appears there's tension now between the two.
0: There's huge tension between them, and I think the attacks that we just saw last night were essentially, to some degree, Netanyahu flipping off the White House. That's going to be very hard. It has probably created enormous anger and frustration around Donald Trump's advisors, military, Secretary Hegseth, and others that look at Israel in this situation as something. We have been a great partner. We've helped deliver for them. And Donald Trump, you can tell in his body language and his posture and his statements that he believes he holds the cards and Netanyahu will do what he wants. That's not always the case. Mm-hmm. So that's going to be, Israel has very, very few incentives to align with the United States as this goes on. They have an election coming up and set for October that Netanyahu's trying to actually get pushed back. Like his situation remains good the longer he has a free rein to kind of run, which is an agenda that he deeply personally believes in. So that's, you know, one element of that. Mm-hmm. I think Donald Trump is having a hard time bringing all these pieces together. And the other side is Iran. Is Donald Trump looks at Iran as a beaten, demolished, pummeled power that has no options. And that's just proving not to be true. And it's in Iran's interest from their perspective to demonstrate that it still has the ability to frustrate the global economy, to frustrate, you know, it's not just oil and gas, it's fertilizers, it's mm-hmm. other things like this that have staggering implications for the world's food crops and feeding the world in places like Africa, Europe, and elsewhere. So,
6: Steve Clemens with the National Interest on C-SPAN's Washington Journal. We'll have more from the program in just a moment. It's 10 o'clock in Washington, D.C.
7: AP News, I'm Marcela Sanchez. A regional official says the U.S. told Iran there would be no more attacks by Israel if Tehran halted its missile strikes, adding that Israel has agreed to halt attacks for now. The official spoke on condition of anonymity. The White House and Israel's Prime Minister Benjamin Netanyahu's office did not immediately respond to a request for comment. Meanwhile, at a news conference in Nicosia, Cyprus, the European Union's Kaya Kallas says Iran is being sanctioned for ongoing disruption in the Strait of Hormuz.
8: Ministers were clear today that Iran's actions are unacceptable. In response, EU member states in Brussels today approved sanctions against the Iranian individuals and entities involved in disrupting the transit through the Strait of Hormuz.
7: In New York City, an NBA Finals watch party near Madison Square Garden has been canceled as part of enhanced security measures, with President Trump attending the game. The New York Knicks are also telling fans to get to today's Game 3 matchup at least 2 hours early. Meanwhile, AP correspondent Haya Panjwani reports on an incident at one of New York's busiest train stations.
9: Authorities say 6 people have been hurt in stabbings at New York's Penn Station, with the suspect in custody. The Sunday evening attack happened less than a day before thousands of fans are expected to descend on neighboring Madison Square Garden for Game 3 of the NBA Finals. A suspect was taken into custody after the attack, which unfolded in one of the nation's busiest transportation hubs. The city's fire department says paramedics found 1 victim with serious injuries, 2 with moderate injuries, and 2 with minor injuries. Another person whose condition was not immediately known was transported to a separate hospital. Authorities did not immediately release the suspect's identity or provide information about potential charges. I'm Haya Panjwani.
7: This is AP News.
6: C-SPAN Radio, WCSPFM, Washington. Coming up in just a moment on C-SPAN Radio is NBC 10 News in Boston writes, a celebration of life for the former Democratic Massachusetts Congressman Barney Frank will be held at Faneuil Hall in Boston. Frank died last month at the age of 86 after being treated for congestive heart failure. Speakers will include Massachusetts Governor Maura Healey, Boston Mayor Michelle Wu, and former House Speaker Nancy Pelosi. Frank served in Congress for 32 years and was a trailblazer for gay rights, in 1987 becoming the first member of Congress to voluntarily come out as gay. Former Senator Chris Dodd, a Democrat of Connecticut, will also speak at Frank's service. He, of course, worked alongside Frank to pass sweeping financial regulations that overhauled the American economy, known as the Dodd-Frank Act. That was from NBC 10 in Boston. And the program is going to be getting underway soon. We will have live coverage.
10: Please find your seats. Our program is about to begin.
6: Could be a few more minutes until things settle down. Until then, here is an interview from this morning's Washington Journal.
1: Let's go now to a trusted colleague over at the White House, Joey Garrison. He's a White House correspondent for USA Today. He's joining us to talk about some White House news of the day and previewing the week ahead. Good morning, Joey. It's good to see you.
11: Hey, Taylor. Thanks for having me on.
1: Thanks for being on. So President Trump right now is waking up in New Jersey at his Bedminster Club. We know he's going to the New York Knicks game tonight. 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
12: A couple seats to fill in. Welcome to Boston, and thank you so much for being here. Governor Healey, Speaker Pelosi, Congressman, well, I can't go down. There's too many luminaries in all the rooms. To all of our senators and members of Congress and all of our state and local public servants, thank you for your service in this moment, and to those who have already given a lifetime of service. To Jim Siegel and all of Barney's alumni from Boston, D.C. and beyond. To Jim Reddy and the entire Frank family, and to all those who knew and loved the congressman, thank you for honoring us with your presence. Today we gather in one of the most historic spaces in America to celebrate one of the most consequential figures in American history. And it feels especially fitting that we're doing it here because, like Barney Frank, Faneuil Hall was built for argument.
6: Boston Mayor Michelle Wu.
12: Congressman Frank believed that democracy works best when people say exactly what they mean, when we put it all out in the open. So today, I'm ready to start that fight. I challenge the assertion that the congressman's greatest impact was at the federal level, because we claim him in the City of Champions first. I like to say that every great leader has some Boston in them, but very few have shaped the city of Boston as much as Congressman Frank. The congressman got his start in politics right here in Boston on Kevin White's mayoral campaign in 1967 when he was still a PhD student. Kevin White had heard about this whip-smart kid from across the river and invited Barney Frank over to his house on Beacon Hill. As reported by Christopher Lydon, when he arrived, nobody answered the door. So, of course, he let himself in. And, of course, he didn't wait quietly in the hall. Instead, he started wandering around and found his way to the library, where he picked out a book and started reading. It was Ward 8 by Joseph Dineen. An hour later, he hadn't looked up, and Kevin White still hadn't shown up. So he left and took the book with him. Fortunately for Boston, he eventually brought it back. His meeting with Mayor White to return that book launched a career that would transform our city and country. When Mayor White won, Barney Frank dropped out of school to become his chief of staff, and that's when the trouble really started. The people who had run City Hall for generations were irked because Barney Frank didn't fit the mold. He was young, he was Jewish, he wasn't from here. A friend said he could have colonized Mars and never lost that Bayonne Jersey accent. But it didn't take long for him to earn respect. He earned his place the way Boston politics makes you, by doing the work. In other words, it was pretty clear he finished reading that book. One colleague described him as the utility infielder, the utility outfielder, the speechwriter, the strategist, the consigliere, the professional pain in the butt. Fred Salvucci recalled a press conference at the start of Mayor White's second term, where the mayor introduced 8 new members of his leadership team. And the joke in City Hall was that Barney Frank had done all their jobs during the first term. But perhaps the congressman's greatest legacy was changing how we do politics in Boston. He believed that government at its best could solve problems that mattered. And he trusted the people of Boston, all of Boston, to figure out those solutions. In leading the White administration, Barney Frank was unafraid to hire people who had been historically excluded from government and who for that reason needed to be part of government for us to have true impact. He brought the neighborhoods into city government, and he took city government out into the neighborhoods, establishing little city halls throughout the city for residents to raise and solve issues together. If you think testifying before Congress is intense, try hosting open office hours with Boston residents on parking, schools, and bike lanes.
6: Mayor Boston, Democrat Michelle Wu.
12: Barney Frank helps Boston tap into our spirit to fight for a better future. When a broad coalition protested the plan to build a massive new highway right through the middle of Jamaica Plain, Roxbury, and the South End, he brought them into City Hall, organizing a meeting between the mayor and a slate of Democratic Ward Committee reformers led by my dear friend, Judge Herb Hirschfeng. 5 days later, Mayor White announced that he was joining the community-led opposition, which would save Amtrak service, the commuter rail, the Orange Line, create the Southwest Corridor, And to this day, if you ask Judge Hirschfang what tips the scales, he'll say, Barney Frank. And the congressman didn't stop there. He championed community schools so that adults could take evening classes and build community just like their kids. He grew Summer Thing so that all our neighborhoods could enjoy the gift of music. And as a state representative, knowing that children of Back Bay had nowhere to play, I see Rep. Livingstone here in the house, Barney Frank fought for the Clarendon Street Playground to be established. He also listened so well to his Beacon Hill constituents that he once tried to abolish the 4th of July fireworks display, but that's a story for another day. For all of his accomplishments and all the arguments he won, he never shook the curiosity that had him wandering through a stranger's house and borrowing a book because he wanted to understand the city a little better. And he didn't know it at that time, but his fierce dedication to serving the whole city with his full self made it possible for generations of public servants to imagine themselves in government too, including many years later, an Asian American, BPS mom, who grew up in Chicago as a former math and Latin nerd, who grew to learn and love Boston just as a congressman did, so much so that she even ran for mayor. One of the memories I'll always treasure is getting to spend... All right, that's old news by now. One of the memories I'll always treasure is getting to spend a standing room only evening at First Church in Jamaica Plain in September of 2024 at an event to rally Democrats for the November elections hosted by Paul Drolet and a community group from JP and beyond. Matt O'Malley and Ben Weber and I chimed in a few words feebly, and then we ceded the floor to brief remarks by Congressman Frank for the next hour. From his wheelchair, he let loose on the state of our democracy, fired us up about everything this moment demands of us, threw in a couple zingers that I can't unfortunately repeat today, but ultimately calmed all of us with the sense of faith that as long as we come together, we'll be okay. Barney Frank's legacy of service, curiosity, and coalition building with the little fight is one of the most precious gifts our city has ever received. May his memory be a blessing, and may he rest in peace.
6: Mayor of Boston, Michelle Wu, a tribute to the late Congressman Barney Frank in Boston. This is live.
13: Thank you, Mayor Wu. Barney was very impressed when you ran for governor. More impressed when you elect, excuse me, for mayor, sorry, governor. We're not urging anything here. But when you ran for mayor, he firsthand knew how difficult it was to get elected mayor of Boston. To get elected in your 30s, to get elected as a woman, to get elected as a woman of color, to get elected as a woman of color who grew up in Chicago was really impressive. He was even more impressed with your second campaign because you didn't have one. His whole life, he insisted that anyone who said they enjoyed campaigning was a liar. So, and he was a great congressman, not a great campaigner. Thank you all for coming. This is an amazing turnout. Barney would have loved to be here. His friends from City Hall days, from the State House, from Congress are all here. Thank you. It's a celebration of his life. This is not a funeral. In the last 3 weeks of his life, after he told us that he was in hospice, Jim and Barney and I talked about a service in Boston.
6: Jim Siegel, former Massachusetts state representative.
13: Said who he would like to speak. We didn't know we could get Faneuil Hall at the time because, of course, we didn't know dates. But this would have overjoyed him, as Mayor Wu said. The ghosts of his heroes, Samuel Adams, Frederick Douglass, Lucy Stone, William Lloyd Garrison are in this building. They all spoke, and they were honored here. So he is, and also, this is the building he looked out on from his office in City Hall every day. It's also

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We have speakers today. I am going to, since they are illustrious speakers, you all know them. I am not going to do a lengthy introduction for any of them, but just to announce their title and their name. Governor Healey.

0: Good morning, everyone. And Jim, thank you so much for all the care that you and others put into what truly is a celebration of an amazing person, an amazing American, and someone to whom we will always be grateful, both for what he did, and I think as importantly, what he showed us in terms of what needs to be done now in this moment. To Jim, in honoring Barney, we honor the bond, that the extraordinary bond that the two of you shared. To Anne, Doris, and David, I know how much you miss your dear brother. To friends and colleagues, staff members who served with him, the list of electeds and former electeds is truly overwhelming. I hear you, Mayor, on that. I don't know that I've seen quite an assembly of people, past and present, who've gathered in honor of what this man has done. It's wonderful to have Speaker Pelosi here, Senator Dodd. We, of course, have Senator Warren, Senator Markey, Congressman Neal, Congressman McGovern, who we'll hear from, now President Meehan, once upon a time a congressman. The entire delegation is here, Whip Clark, everyone down the line. It's really a testament to this man. And, of course, on the state level, because he left City Hall and then spent some time in the State House. And so we're incredibly well represented by my predecessors, Governor Dukakis, Governor Patrick, Lieutenant Governor O'Neill, Secretary Kerry, Lieutenant Governor Driscoll. It's really something. And of course, Mayor Wu, thank you for your beautiful words and your beautiful welcome to all of us here this morning. We're here this morning in the Cradle of Liberty. For those of you who don't know, that's what we affectionately refer to Faneuil Hall as, the Cradle of Liberty. This is the Cradle of Liberty, where appropriately enough we honor a giant of American democracy, a man we all loved, Barney. Now, now, Barney, I'm not left-handed, I'm not Jewish, but one out of three isn't bad.
1: Massachusetts Governor Maura Healey, a Democrat.
0: That man had a way with words, didn't he? Unbelievable. Happy Pride, by the way. Happy Pride. And we're proud to have known Barney. We're proud in Massachusetts to call Barney our own, notwithstanding that horrific New Jersey accent. And we're proud to be the state that sent him to Congress 16 times. There's never been anyone quite like him. I don't know that we'll see anyone quite like him again. Brilliant, fearless, hilarious. He could destroy a weak argument or amusing with a single line and leave you laughing. And I'm sure all of that will be recounted in great detail in the entertaining deliveries to come. But I think he was always, always guided by a deep moral seriousness. He couldn't stay silent in the face of suffering or back down from those who would justify it. Barney once said that the two things that bothered him the most were bigotry and poverty. The hunger of a 3-year-old, he said, outweighs

0: in my judgment, all other harms that can happen. To end that hunger and end all those harms, he brought to bear not only his intellect and wit, but everything he had. He was a masterful legislator, not just a fighter, but a strategist. And yes, a bridge builder. Just look at the breadth of issues that he touched. He was our champion for civil rights, an advocate for LGBT equality from his earliest days, including the Massachusetts State House, the first to file gay rights legislation. He reestablished fairness and stability in our economy. He advanced health care access, reproductive rights, racial justice, immigrant rights, criminal justice reform, veterans benefits, environmental protection, animal cruelty, housing affordability, food security. His legacy, it seems, touches all of us. When you think about it, he's had an impact on the life course, the trajectory of Americans around this country. And what he has done has helped to move all of us closer to the promise of a democracy that belongs to everyone. Now, I want to say something about the impact that Barney Frank had on me. I think I was in high school when he came out publicly. I remember something about that, and of course, I hadn't even come out, so it didn't exactly hit at that time. But I will tell you, years later, when I made a decision to run for office, Barney Frank was the first person I thought of, because I knew that because of his bravery, and remember, this is the 80s. This is not today. This is not the 2000s. This is not the 1990s. This is the 1980s. Barney Frank showed incredible bravery, in my view, to, yes, answer the question posed to him by the reporter, "I'm gay, so what?" But what a masterful way to address that. And then, of course, he went on to this incredible career, showing up not just for the gay community, but showing up for all of us in so many ways, and becoming such an incredible force with such an impact on our country. But I just want to appreciate the bravery of someone like Barney Frank. One of the last times I saw him was at the service for Anne McGuire. Those of you who don't know Anne McGuire, she's a lesbian. She was also Tom Menino's campaign manager who brought him to be the mayor of Boston. And we were celebrating Anne's life. And I note Anne and I note Barney because I think for any of us who come from the community, who have been able to get elected, even reelected, even elected to other positions, it's because of trailblazers like Barney Frank. Because of him.
1: Massachusetts Governor Maura Healey, a Democrat, at the tribute to the late Congressman Barney Frank in Boston. This is live.
0: And it's safe to say I speak for those of us who benefited from that to just say, I know we would not be here today if it weren't for Barney Frank. The other thing I recall personally about Barney is a lot of discussions about DOMA. Back in 2013, when I was in the Attorney General's office, Mary Bonato and I led a case to challenge DOMA, which, of course, undermined marriage equality here in Massachusetts, stripping rights and benefits from lawfully married couples. We were the first state to challenge and successfully challenge that law, as affirmed by the Supreme Court in the Windsor decision. I want to credit Barney Frank for that win in many respects. See, years before, when DOMA was first introduced in 1996, it was introduced as a political strategy, of course, in that year's elections. It passed with overwhelming votes, but even as it did, Barney used that as an opportunity to lay the groundwork for equality, to lay the groundwork for for something he knew would not happen right then, but would happen at some point. And he, at the time, I remember, he challenged any member of Congress to come forward and explain how their own marriage was threatened by the love and commitment of two women or two men. When they said it was not their marriages, but the institution that was threatened, he said on the House floor, that argument could only be made by someone in an institution because it has no logical basis whatsoever. And with that, acclimated the great body to the possibility, the potential of what marriage equality could really look like. And I note that because that was done 15 years before we filed that case and were successful. But he planted the seeds and gave people a greater understanding just by those very comments. And that's what he was about. Through his seriousness, through his humor, he managed to humanize issues. He managed to make them relevant, more accessible, more understood, even by those who held different views. What a power. What a gift. He also asked all of us to do the same. As upset as we were about certain things, as mad, as angry as we may be about certain things, he encouraged us to stay with it, to stay at it, and to do it in a way that would bring more people on board. Barney knew better than anyone that there is deep significance to who you are. But he also knew it didn't change the job description. It certainly shouldn't alter anyone's expectations that he would fight for him. I was watching footage, and I'm reminded of his successor, Congressman Kennedy, running the streets of New Bedford and engaging, well, he wasn't running exactly, but moving down the streets of New Bedford, engaging with constituents. You see, you could see in that and through so many other exchanges with the people he served. His constituents knew. They knew that he knew them and that he would always fight for them. Barney Frank never stopped delivering. Even when in the minority, even when denounced and demonized, he worked with joy, humor, passion, and also with strategy and pragmatism. He worked across parties and differences, negotiated difficult agreements, and took hard-earned wins, knowing he'd be back to fight another day. Barney, that day is ours now, and we pledge to carry on the work. We could use Barney's example right now. I know I'm feeling that this morning. I think I'm not alone in feeling that. Governor Mills and I talked about that just a few weeks ago when you visited with him in Maine. We know that. We know that. There's a lot of talk about authenticity as a way through to better politics. Barney was the real thing. For him, authenticity was not a performance, not a slogan, not a dog whistle. It was not a willingness to offend and not care who you hurt. It was not a purity that doesn't allow for compromise. Barney was simply himself. And he brought all of himself to the work of improving the lives of people he served, being himself without apology. That's what made him one of the greatest legislators, one of the greatest politicians, one of the greatest Americans of our time. And it made him, to me, an inspiration.

0: Massachusetts Governor Maura Healey.
1: Thank you, Governor Healey, for those very moving words. I'm Jim Siegel. I've known Barney since I was a sophomore in college, and he was an assistant senior tutor resident. He was supposed to be in Winthrop House at Harvard to write his thesis at control rowdy undergraduates and once in a while interact with them. Naturally, Barney turned that on his head. He never wrote his thesis. But he did love sitting in the dining room, smoking cigars, slightly disheveled, which he used to his advantage in a poster 10 years later, and engaging with students intellectually in the dining room, challenging them, not indoctrinating them, but challenging them, asking students why they believed that way, where what they were doing. He loved the teaching aspect. He didn't really love the writing aspect. So he never did write the thesis. But 5 years later, we became very close. We'd invite him over for Passover and for Thanksgiving when he wasn't with his family, and he really became very close to our family. 5 years later, I was graduating law school with my classmate Ed Markey, and we had both decided to run for the state legislature. I got a call from Barney about February, and he said, you know, I'm going to run for the state legislature too, from Beacon Hill. Now, we had never thought in college that he would run for office. We thought that he'd be a high-level administrator to a president like Arthur Schlesinger, perhaps, but we didn't think he'd run on his own. His brilliance was recognized at Harvard, I might add. He had got a four-page spread in the yearbook, the only junior faculty member to be recognized. He had as much recognition as the president of Harvard, but he decided he didn't want to be in academics. He decided he was going to run. And he said on that phone call, I'll never forget it, he said, you know what, and when we're elected, he said, we're going to vote for Tommy O'Neill for president of our class. And I said, Barney, if I'm elected, I'll be happy to vote for Tom O'Neill for president of our class. We were elected, and while I was still trying to find my office and figure out what was going on, Barney had two agenda items that he pursued immediately. One was, ironically, we never had a black senator in the state Senate in 200 years. The ironic part is that we had a United States senator who was black. Working with Mel King and Doris Bunty, two outstanding state representatives in our class, he devised a strategy that would get the black Senate majority district in the next redistricting, which was 1973. So Barney, working with Governor Sargent, a Republican, the minority leader, who were Republicans, and the newbies in our class, he devised a strategy that we would be able to sustain vetoes from Governor Sargent to the legislature. Barney was fearless. He took on the Senate leadership and the House leadership as a freshman. They never forgot. It came back 10 years later. But we won. After four vetoes, we sustained. We got a black Senate district, and Senator Bill Owens was elected. Again, it showed Barney's strategic sense, working with Republicans as well as Democrats to be able to do that. The other objective he had was to start the conversation on gay rights. He filed a bill to prohibit discrimination in housing and employment for gay people. And he roll-called the bill. He knew it was a long-term effort, but he did it. And the first bill received 23 votes. That was out of 240 at the time legislators. And he kept filing that bill while he was in the legislature. And I will say 30 years later, the Massachusetts Supreme Judicial Court with Justice Marshall, I don't know if Justice Marshall is here or not, but they legalized gay marriage, the first state in the country to legalize gay marriage. Now, the court deserves the credit clearly for that, but also the conversation had continued, and it wasn't it was accepted at that point. But more importantly, there was an effort to overturn by constitutional amendment that ruling, and it needed 50 votes out of 200, House and Senate at the time, 50 votes to put it on the ballot. So 30 years later, it got 45 votes short of putting it on the ballot. It had reversed from 23 votes for to 155 votes the other way. Barney's strategy worked, and gay rights now is something he was most proud of at his death, that he had really furthered that, not only in Massachusetts, but nationally. I might say also that sometimes he went a little farther than that. He filed bills in 1973 to legalize prostitution, to legalize pornography, to legalize marijuana, to legalize gambling. Finally, a representative from New Bedford, Ed Corey, stood up and said, "Mr. Speaker, when is the representative from Back Bay going to stop? He's filed bills to legalize marijuana, prostitution, pornography, and I've had enough." And Barney stood up and said, "Mr. Speaker, it's true. I have filed those bills to legalize marijuana, pornography, prostitution, homosexuality. And Mr. Speaker, when I find out what the gentleman from New Bedford enjoys, I will stop."
0: Former Massachusetts State Representative Democrat Jim Siegel and friend of the late Congressman Barney Frank. A tribute to the late Congressman in Boston. This is live.
1: When a governor didn't recognize that there was a serious budget shortfall, he filed a bill to abolish the month of June. A number of years later, 30 years later, he asked me to become special counsel to the House Financial Services Committee when he became chairman. He was only chairman for 4 years, but those 4 years were something. He had joined House Financial Services to promote housing. He had no idea that he was going to become the expert on banking. It was an incredible time. The world really fell in 2008, and he and Senator Dodd had to work very closely to create a bill that would bail out the banks, something that they did not want to do. And it failed in the House until the Senate revived it, and then with Speaker Pelosi and Barney working on the Democratic caucus, it finally passed. It was not something he wanted to do, but he knew if he didn't do it, it would be worse than if he did do it. So we had a very difficult time in the House. And then he, 2 years later, he and Chris Dodd passed the Dodd-Frank Act, which is the most important financial bill that we've had. I did skip over two elections that he had. He ran for the House in 1980 when it vacated because the Pope told Father Dryden that he had to choose between priesthood and government, and he chose the priesthood. It opened up, and it was a very, very difficult race. It was a very tough tie. David came up and ran the campaign. I helped persuade Barney to run and run in Brookline. And it was a nail-biter, but we lost about 25 of the 30 cities and towns. A lot of what he had said and filed bills in the legislature when he was from the Back Bay didn't really carry in Gardner and Fitchburg and Leominster as well. But Brookline and Newton, Brookline voted 100. The Democratic registration was about 10,000, and we've got about 12,000 Democratic votes because the unenrolled voted. So we had 115% turnout in Brookline. The same happened in Newton. So we were able to win in 1980, even though Ronald Reagan won in Massachusetts while Barney was swimming upstream. In 1982, the Senate leadership got back at Barney and totally redistricted him, took away his entire district, sent him down to New Bedford and Fall River, where Margaret Heckler was a 9-term incumbent They couldn't take away Newton because Barney lived there. They tried to take away Brookline, but Speaker O'Neill would not take Brookline back. Speaker O'Neill said, you know, those people in Brookline are one-tenth of my district, and they write 10 times as many letters as everybody else. And he said, they even write to you when they agree with you. So Barney went from Brookline to New Bedford. He did not want to run in that race either. He was very reluctant. We persuaded him to run with choice words. And he did run the best campaign that I've ever seen in 1982. He defeated the 9-term incumbent. He had picked up an entire new district, which he loved. And I will say he loved having New Bedford and Fall River. He became an expert on fishing. People from all over, representatives from all over the country, came to him to learn about fishing rules, at that point. So he was a wonderful, contributor, Massachusetts, but particularly, to the federal government. He was brilliant. He was passionate. And as Bill Weld, former governor, texted me yesterday, he said he was a true titan. The other thing I will say, when I was up there, when I was in Washington in 2009, The Hill, a Washington paper, did a survey of all Republicans, and they said, who are the most partisan Democrats that you think? And then they said, did the same for the Democrats, asking for the Republicans. And Barney was very proud to be chosen as one of the 5 most partisan Democrats. He was a fierce protector of Democratic values in the Democratic Party. They also asked, who were the most 5 legislators who were the most bipartisan, who you would most like to work with? Barney also made that list.
0: Jim Siegel at a tribute to the late Congressman Barney Frank in Boston.
1: He was the only member to make both lists, and he was well beloved by both parties. There are so many people here that are distinguished and members of Congress that I really wanted to ask the members of Congress, former members and members who are here, if they would stand up to just show

0: And I will say they many flew in from Colorado, Illinois, California. Speaker Pelosi came from California. It is really a credit to Barney, a man who's been out of office for 14 years. And look at this. So thank you very much. I'd now like to introduce his brother, David Frank.
1: I know New Jersey accents have been derided so far, so I apologize in advance. Many people knew Barney for his brain. In his family, we also knew him for his heart. Outside the media spotlight, he was a loyal, loving son, husband, brother, uncle, in-law, and cousin. Whenever he could, he showed up to celebrate, to console, or simply to get together. Often he was the first to suggest a family event. During COVID, as soon as we were vaccinated, he brought us all together for a reunion in Maine. About 25 years ago, when my soon-to-be wife expressed concern to Barney about a medical procedure I needed, he showed up at the hospital. That's who he was. Even with the demands of the congressional schedule, he always made time for his family. And what a marvelous uncle he was. My daughter Madeline, talking about the times she spent with her sister Sophie and Barney, told him, "You had this ability to meet us where we were as goofy kids without infantilizing us, letting us bend the rules just enough that we felt wild and creative and respected in a way that made me feel grown up and seen." We knew him for his sense of humor in public and in private. I'd like to think there was at least some upward mobility in the comedy department of our family. From the slapstick of the Three Stooges, one of whom married our father's first cousin, Gertrude Babe Frank, to Barney's wit. A wit that was still intact in his final days. Asked how it felt to be an icon, he said it was better than being an emoji. But mainly, I think, not of how funny he was, but of how caring he was. In 1960, when I was 10, my father died suddenly. My mother felt great pressure from my father's business partner, with whom he had co-owned a truck stop. What did Barney do? Instead of graduating with his classmates, dropped out of Harvard for a year to help however he could. Many people know Barney from his work with Senator Dodd to stabilize America's finances, crack down on abuses, and protect consumers. I saw how he stabilized our family finances, prevented abuses against us, and protected my mother, my sister, and me. When I was 7, I went to Barney's... I went to Barney's Bayonne High School graduation, and the director of student activities, Miss Glenn, said to me, "I hope you won't be like your brother." That puzzled me since I looked up to him. I'm not sure which transgression of authority she had in mind. He told me about once being in the principal's office and finding there another student, Chuck Wepner, who was being disciplined for fighting and claimed a fellow student had tried to beat him up. Later, Wepner, named by my uncle, the sports writer, as the Bayonne Bleeder, became the basis for the Rocky movies. So there were two skilled counterpunchers in the principal's office that day. In Bayonne, where we grew up, it was working class, long before that was a thing in politics. Our parents, who were staunch Democrats, cared deeply about the state of the world. We got about half a dozen newspapers at home. Barney managed to outlive most of them. He inhaled the news. He was deeply affected by the brutal murder of Emmett Till. From his teenage years onward, nothing could deaden Barney's conscience nor silence his voice. In 1964, he volunteered for Freedom Summer, registering black citizens to vote in Mississippi. Ms. Glenn was right about one thing, Barney's impatience with all sorts of proprieties. When he ran for Congress in 1980, people remembered his earlier campaign poster, as Jimmy mentioned, neatness isn't everything. But neatness isn't nothing either. So when Barney asked Thalia Schlesinger to become his campaign press secretary, she had one non-negotiable demand, that he buy 3 new suits and 3 pairs of shoes. He said okay, and she marched them off to Brooks Brothers.
2: David Frank, the brother of the late Congressman Barney Frank.
1: In 1982, as Jimmy mentioned, when redistricting put Barney into a campaign that was 60% Margaret Heckler's, we needed a secret weapon. Enter our mother, who cut a commercial by Dan Payne saying Barney would defend Social Security, helped him win by almost 20 points. It showed that family values didn't just belong to the right wing, and it launched our mom on a terrific second act as an advocate for seniors in the Commonwealth. Our family was proud of what Barney did in the House, whether it was working with Congressman Mineta on reparations and an apology to Japanese Americans sent to internment camps in World War II, or Dodd-Frank, or LGBTQ rights, and so much else. We were so proud of him when he married Jim. This spring, we were proud of Barney's typically unconventional media tour and hospice, providing a roadmap for the Democratic Party. And we knew that was only possible because of the incredible care he got from Jim in the last few months of his life, a boundless devotion reflecting what they had meant to each other for more than 20 years. So if Miss Glenn were here, I would reject her request and I not be like my brother. I've always wanted to be like him. I still do. A big brother who always got the big things right. A brother we could always count on. A brother who had the courage to think for himself and the courage to act on his beliefs. A brother who built on the fundamental decency and instinctive liberalism of our parents and used his considerable political skills in his own life to broaden our country's conception of liberty and justice for all.
2: David Frank, the brother of the late Congressman Barney Frank, a tribute to the congressman at Faneuil Hall in Boston. This is live coverage on C-SPAN Radio.
0: A person well known throughout the country, but particularly in Boston, from the other city on the coast, Speaker Nancy Pelosi.
3: Still morning. Good morning, everyone. Thank you. It's an honor to join all of you here to celebrate the life of our beloved friend and colleague, Chairman. He likes to be called Mr. Chairman Barney Frank. Today we gather with deep sadness, but also profound gratitude for him. Gratitude that our country was blessed by Barney's extraordinary intellect, his fearless conviction, his legendary wit, and above all, his unwavering commitment to justice. David. To his beloved husband, Jim, to his family, his friends, and all who loved him, we extend our deepest prayers and love. And I proudly bring the sympathy to the family from the Congress of the United States, as you see represented by so many House and Senate as well. from a House of Representatives, loved Barney so much, appreciated him, learned from him. Thank you for sharing Barney Frank with the country. I'm glad that our colleagues have already stood up a lot. May it bring comfort to know that Barney's legacy lives on. We know that. We've heard it in the laws he helped write and the barriers he helped break down and the countless lives he touched with his legislation. America's working families have lost an iconic champion. Massachusetts lost one of its greatest public servants, and many of us have lost a treasured friend. For decades, Barney stood at the center of the great debates of our time. He deeply believed that government could be a force for good in people's lives to expand opportunity, protect consumers, expand and defend civil rights, and strengthen our democracy. He brought that belief to every fight. So I have many stories to tell you about how he did that and the rest, but I do invite myself to Washington, D.C. to tell some of them there at that, so that I will honor Barney's charge to me always, be brief. In moments of challenge, Barney brought clarity. In moments of uncertainty, he brought perspective. And in moments of tension, he often brought laughter. Barney possessed one of the sharpest minds in public life. He could dissect an argument in seconds. Yet behind that famous intellect was a generous spirit. And those are some of the stories I will tell you. These are stories that Barney liked me to tell. So one of them was that you all know Father Drinan, and you know that Father Drinan served in Congress of the United States as a Jesuit. When Father Drinan passed away, I was asked to speak at his service. And Barney said, "Tell my story." And that was that His Holiness Pope John Paul had said that Father Drinan had to choose between being a Jesuit priest or a member of Congress. "Thou art a priest forever." Father Drinan chose the path. But what Barney liked about that was when Father Drinan left the Congress, he wanted me to say to those in the church that day that I was absolutely sure His Holiness was glad that he was replaced by an openly gay man. He was always, shall we say, giving us direction. We were friends right from the start for many reasons, which I will go into in Washington, D.C. But here today, I just say that I had a big party for him in San Francisco. I was newly elected, and it was in the 90s. I was late 80s, but it was the 90s. Barney came. This was a big deal. Barney Frank is coming to town. My daughter, Christine, was just starting law school. I say that for a reason. So I'm about to introduce Barney, and I start to say, before we hear from our special guest, I just want to stipulate to a certain set of facts about what we have to do and to win this election. Shouting from the audience, Barney says, "So Christine's going to law school, and now Nancy's stipulating to facts." Anyway, you mentioned Barney's talking about the Defense of Marriage Act. I remember when that bill came to the floor, it was a horrible thing. But the person who was proposing it had been married a number of times. So then Barney shouts out, "What are you protecting, your first marriage, your second marriage, or your third marriage?"
2: Congresswoman Nancy Pelosi, Democrat from California, House Speaker Emerita, speaking at the tribute to the late Congressman Barney Frank, Democrat from Massachusetts, at Faneuil Hall in Boston. We'll have more from this tribute, we expect as well later coming up, remarks from the former Senator Chris Dodd, Democrat from Connecticut, with whom Barney Frank wrote the Dodd-Frank financial reform bill. Again, more from this in just a moment, but first, it's 11 o'clock in Washington, D.C., time for an AP update.
4: AP News. Good morning, I'm Ed Donahue. Iran and Israel traded fire today. The Iranian military said later it was halting offensive operations as the renewed hostilities threatened to drag the region back into a full-scale war. Is the U.S. exceptional?
5: A new AP NORC poll finds that as the U.S. prepares to celebrate its 250th anniversary, fewer Americans see their country or its system of government as exceptional. The findings highlight many Americans' feelings of unease over the future of its representative government, particularly among young people. Only about a quarter of Americans say the U.S. stands above all other countries in the world, and Americans are less likely to see a democratically elected government as extremely or very important to the United States' identity as a nation than they were just a few years ago. I'm Julie Walker.
4: The New York Knicks take a 2-0 lead tonight over the San Antonio Spurs into Game 3 of the NBA Finals at home. President Trump will be at Madison Square Garden for the game. Matt McCool with the Secret Service says people with tickets will have to pass through TSA-style screening.
6: I strongly encourage fans to arrive at MSG at least 2 hours before tip-off. There is a strict no-bag policy in place, and there will be no storage for prohibited items outside the venue. We do not want you to miss tip-off, so please leave backpacks, purses, handbags, briefcases, and other containers at home.
4: The cheapest upper deck seats available at Madison Square Garden are going for over $6,000 on the secondary markets. A trial is set to start in Los Angeles for the man accused of setting off last year's deadly Palisades fire. His attorneys say Jonathan Rinderneck is being made a scapegoat for the fire department's failure to put out the fire last year. 12 people were killed. This is AP News.
2: C-SPAN Radio WCSP-FM Washington, and now back to the tributes of late Congressman Barney Frank, Democrat from Massachusetts, who served for 32 years in the House, 1981 through 2013, and died last month at the age of 86. A number of dignitaries turning out at Faneuil Hall in Boston to pay tribute to him. Speaking now is Congresswoman Nancy Pelosi, Democrat from California. She's a former House Speaker, House Speaker Emerita.
7: And that, of course, everything, the repeal of Don't Ask for Talk, could go into so many of this, but I just want to talk about one bill, the hate crimes bill, because this was so personal in his presentation. We had this bill that we had a few bills that we were going to bring up, and we had them in order, and this one was the hate crimes bill, fully inclusive hate crimes bill. So we're just having some trouble getting it out of committee, and people came to us and said, if you take out trans, you can pass this in a minute. And Barney and I said, if we take out trans, we won't pass it in 100 years because we're never going to bring it up that way. But what was important and why I bring it up here today is Barney then took control of the whole debate, went to the caucus. He spoke so personally about his youth as a teenager, his whole authenticity about himself, crying. We were all crying. It was the generosity of spirit of Barney Frank that day to make a difference in the lives of so many people. Of course, he then went around to the members with the mother of Matthew Shepard, and, of course, we overwhelmingly passed the fully inclusive hate crime. It would not have happened without him. I can say that over and over again. And since the Dodd-Frank bill has been mentioned, I want you to know he gave me a lot of credit for that, Chris. He said to me, you were really important in this. I said, oh, really? He said, yeah, because you kept out of my way. Well, he's 5 years younger, five days younger than I am, which he reminded me constantly. So I'm March 26th, he's March 31st. And so when March 31st would come around, I'd go, say, Barney, now we're the same age. He said, you will always be older than I am. And I say that because then, I mean, this is a long time ago. You know how old we are, so it's a long time ago. He comes to me and said, I have a gift for you. I'm going to the floor to sing, Will You Still Love Me, Will You Still Love Me, when we're 64. I said, oh, you can't do that. Come on, Barney, stop it. I said, he goes to the floor. Did you ever think you'd hear him sing a Beatles song on the floor of the house? But he did. But it just, in conclusion, did I say that already? This is my favorite story. Barney was being interviewed for a magazine article. Jim, you probably remember this. Something like, he was being interviewed for this article. And a young man was interviewing him for kind of a new magazine, I guess. And he said to him, my editor wants to know what poignant quote has meant a lot to you that you still remember and draw upon. So Barney said, tell your editor, that's easy for me. My most poignant quote is Jimmy Durante saying, good night, Mrs. Calabash, wherever you are. I've always wondered what that meant. And he asked me if I would be interviewed by this young person too. So he came to me and he said, help me with this. My editor said that's a great quote. But he wanted to know if we could change it to good night, Ms. Calabash, wherever you are. No, I don't think so. Good night, Mr. Chairman Barney Frank. We know where you are. May you rest in peace. Thank you.
2: House Speaker Emerita Nancy Pelosi.
0: Thank you. Senator Chris Dodd, whose name will forever be associated with Barney Frank, and who Barney truly loved working with and felt very strongly and affectionate for. Chris.
2: Chris Dodd is a former U.S. Senator, Democrat from Connecticut.
8: I sort of feel like the fellow who followed Ted Williams playing baseball, following Nancy. Speaker Emeritus, thank you. That's Mayor, Governor, David, thank you immensely for your words. I now bring you back to earth and talk about something practical that Barney was so instrumental in helping us achieve. So I thank Jimmy as well as others today who invited me to be here at this gathering. I appreciate it very much. And to you, Jimmy, and your team and staff, you've done a great job in bringing us all together here at Vail Hall. Before I begin these brief remarks, I do want to thank the staff who pulled this all together at this wonderful venue. It makes such a difference here, particularly talking about someone as dear to me as he was to many of you. You get a sense of almost a family here today. It's packed here in Faneuil Hall, but it's packed with friends and people who knew Barney so well. And so I'm honored that I was asked to participate as well in these gatherings here as well. I don't have the longevity of relationship with Barney. It goes back many years. A group of us sat around last evening and told stories about Boston and Massachusetts politics. I wish I had recorded it. It was a great bit of history here that only Barney could contribute to as well. Anyway, Barney and I both were elected to this House and Senate in 1980 and survived congressional seniorities process for the next 27 years to become chairs of the House Financial Services Committee and the Senate Banking Committee on the same day in January of 2007. Barney and I knew each other as part of our New England delegation, worked together closely with him on many, many issues. But candidly, we didn't know each other terribly well. Frankly, we were sort of an odd couple to begin with, I suppose, in certain people's minds. To begin with, the change that occurred in 1907 changed everything. And in March of 2008, with the collapse of Bear Stearns and the growing crisis in the home mortgage markets, today I want to share the relationship and partnership that Barney and I had developed over the 3 years between 2007 and 2010 to restore the country's confidence in our financial institutions, to modernize and reform the architecture of our financial services for the 21st century, and repair the historic damage done to our country and millions of our fellow citizens. The statistics were frightening. Some have argued that as many as 5 million homes were foreclosed in that period of time. We had thousands, millions of jobs. 8 million jobs were lost as a result of the crisis that occurred. And it has been predicted that some $13 trillion were lost in wages of the national wealth of our country. So after the 36 years I served in Congress, as many others have observed here this morning, was generally a climate of cordiality and friendship, as well as a willingness to listen and consider colleagues' points of view. Many of those common relationships in Congress have diminished, unfortunately, for many reasons. But there was someone named Barney Frank who was different. Even those who strongly disagreed with Barney were interested in hearing what Barney had to say about an issue. Barney was bright, as all of you know, but as important, Barney was extremely knowledgeable of the Congress, and he would give serious consideration of a colleague's point of view. Case in point was, of course, his relationship with Mike Oxley, who was the Republican congressman who chaired the committee, the Financial Services Committee, prior to Barney's assuming the chairmanship of that committee. And together, they did a number of good things as well. So Barney was capable of bipartisanship, as has been mentioned here before. It was one of his qualities that made him so successful as a member of Congress and as a member of the House. Even before Barney and I worked together on financial reform issues, I had a deep admiration for Barney's abilities, his progressive politics, his intelligence, his legislative skills, and, of course, his wonderful sense of humor. As an example of that humor, during the consideration of our bill, Barney said he actually considered seriously making a campaign bumper sticker that read, and I quote, "Things would have sucked worse without Barney." And, in fact, I have a collector's item here.
2: Former U.S. Senator Chris Dodd.
8: Anyway, it was that was part of his wonderful sense of humor as well. Of course, however, as significant and important as those qualities were, his skills, his brains, his intelligence, his sense of humor, there's another quality that Barney had that I admired most, and that was the quality of courage, both personally and politically. He was courageous and politically courageous. Barney may have been the only person standing on an issue, but he would speak his mind to anyone who would listen. And so his courage is something I value deeply. Today we lack the kind of courage we expect in a moment like we're living through. But Barney Frank was courageous to his core on matters that he believed in deeply. And I admired that most about him along the way. And I would be remiss if I did not mention some of the matters in which we worked together before or after working on the Dodd-Frank bill. We partnered on the Economic Recovery Act to support our troubled housing industry, including finance giants Fannie Mae and Freddie Mac. And while neither Barney nor I were enthusiastic about it, we worked with the Bush administration to enact the Economic Stabilization Act to rescue financial institutions, homeowners, other industries such as the auto industry, and many other who all also benefited. Bush's term insisted that former financial persons be allowed to claw back their resources, their money. Barney and I took a very clear position that we would support, of course, an effort to get back on our feet, and there was a very unpopular motion to include the resources that were necessary. But we didn't allow that to be included in the Economic Stabilization Act. Barney was a valued partner. He not only had a good feel for the workings of the House, as you heard from Speaker Pelosi, but he had a very good understanding of the Senate as well, which was not that common. Together, we passed the Credit Card Act of 2009 and created the long-awaited, and I see Elizabeth Warren here, my friend, the Consumer Financial Protection Bureau. So congratulations. Now, normally, you'd better go down the list of other colleagues of yours who are here as well, John Kerry and Ed Markey as well, members of the Congress who come together to be a part of the ceremony today. Our efforts consumed more than 3 years. In the Senate, I needed to produce 60 Senate votes to overcome the Republican filibuster of the bill. Barney told me he had to navigate through many, many House caucuses, I would say to the Speaker. Well, more than anything else, of course, the major reason why we were able to pass that piece of legislation, the so-called Dodd-Frank legislation, was the relationship we had formed together over those 3 years. We trusted each other deeply in terms of what we could do together to get this done. And we communicated continuously, almost on a daily basis, in trying to reach the right conclusions about how to pass this bill. Those 3 years of our friendship, we backed each other every single day. That's the kind of member of Congress, the kind of leader that Barney Frank was. We worked together. We trusted each other to achieve the legislation. Mary and I retired from Congress soon after the Dodd-Frank legislation was passed. It was an important bill, and it couldn't have happened without Barney. More than 16 years ago, after the passage of our bill, Barney sent a photo of the two of us taken at 6 a.m. on the morning of the day that we passed the conference report between the House and the Senate bills. Barney's generous inscription captures exactly how I felt then and feel today about Barney Frank. He is a dear friend, as a partner, in a tough battle. It was your good company, he said. I should point out as well that many have raised the issue, why isn't this called the Frank Dodd bill rather than the Barney? And Barney sort of joined that group at one point. Congressman Ken Jorski, a very good friend of Barney's, sitting on the Financial Services Committee of the House, proposed that the bill in the last minute or so at about 6 a.m. in the morning, that we ought to call the bill the Frank Dodd bill. But typically Barney, moving much quicker than anyone else in the room, said, "Nah, we can't do that," he said. "Chris Dodd may change his first name to Frank." And then he'll claim all the credit for the bill. He said, "No, we got to call it Dodd-Frank." And that's how it became the bill along the way. So I thank Barney for all of that. He was a perfect legislative partner in many ways. Barney had a full and productive life. And all of us here, and millions more, not only in Massachusetts, New England, and across this country, and frankly around the world as well, we're in better shape today in many ways because Barney Frank served the people of his district, but more importantly, he reached far beyond the borders of his own state and country, made a significant contribution. In fact, if I were to be asked to name the most successful members that I served with, I would include a number of people from the Massachusetts delegation. My dear friend, and she's here today, Vicki Kennedy as well. Ted Kennedy and I were terribly close. John Kerry and I worked together for many years. Ed, you and I cared about a lot of the same issues. But Barney Frank was special. And so I can't begin to tell you, particularly you, Jimmy, and the former staff members of Barney's,

0: thank you all for coming. The loyalty to Barney from his staff and the competence of that staff was just incredible. Thank you very much. Next, former Lieutenant Governor and President of the Class of 1972, Tom O'Neill.
1: Tom O'Neill is also the son of the former U.S. House Speaker, Tip O'Neill.
2: David Frank, you got it exactly right. The greatest sticker I ever saw and the greatest house sign I've ever seen was, neatness isn't everything. And that was Barney's from the get-go. And it was a personification of Barney Frank. I remember being across the street at the Bostonian Hotel a few years back at an event for former legislators. And Barney was in the middle of the crowd admonishing one. He said, John, I know you can't remember the guy's name, but I know you have five reasons that you can remember that you don't like him for. So this morning we're honoring a man with a voice, intellect, courage, and humor that left an unforgettable mark on Massachusetts politics and that of the country and for everybody that ever had the privilege of meeting him. I once heard Mo Udall in the halls of Congress speak about the passing of Hubert Humphrey. Mo Udall was a very funny man, a congressman from Arizona, and after weeks of eulogizing Hubert Humphrey, he finally got up on the floor and Udall said, you know, everything that can possibly be said about the great man from Minnesota has been said. Unfortunately, everyone hasn't had a chance to say it. So here I am today, giving my voice to speak on our dear, dear friend. I first met Barney in 1969. We were volunteers for a very special election for Mike Harrington, who was running for Congress. We were both campaign coordinators. And that's when our friendship began. And I got to know a very important, but a very impatient, and a very impressive, and a very, very funny Barney Frank. In 72, which has now been talked about a few different times, he and I both got elected with 61 other members to the class of 1972 in our House of Legislation. I think everybody that didn't come from that class but sit in the legislature was so sick of hearing about the class of 72, they've just about had it. But in that class, we had a very young, and still is young, man who's running for re-election for the U.S. Senate, Eddie Markey. We also had Brian Donnelly and Billy Delahunt, who became future members of Congress, as well as Mel King and Doris Bundy, who have already been talked about, who really had a terrific stake and impact on the city of Boston and on the state of Massachusetts. Other members of our class became constitutional officers, judges, successful lawyers, and legislators, a lot of whom are here today. I was, as Jimmy will remind you, president of that class, but make no mistake about it, I was not the leader. Oh, my God, he's now writing books about we have to go back to the Central. Thank you, Barney, for your great leadership, because he showed us the way to do it back so many years ago. Barney approached every challenge with extraordinary intelligence and determination. He was aggressive without being abrasive. He believed until the day he passed away, the government could be a force for good, that it would help people. And that's just the way he served the people of his 5th Suffolk District and the people of his country for the 30 years that he was in Congress. You know, Barney was many things, but he wasn't only a legislator. As the governor has pointed out, he was a true trailblazer. He was unbelievable, a champion for justice, and one of the most gifted public servants of our generation. And to say the least, he was authentic. He never pretended to be something that he wasn't. You know, Barney loved his friends, loved being with you all at gatherings, either with former legislators or members of Congress that he served with. It wasn't uncommon for him to drive from his main house down to Boston or to Cape Cod to be with old friends. He was one of the most anchored people I've ever met. Whether you were his family, any Democrat he ever met, any legislative buddy, anybody he served with in Congress, you were his family, and he referred to you as his family. We are one, and we

0: work together. My dad, Chip O'Neill, often said that all politics is local. I think Bonnie understood that as well as anybody. Beneath the national debates and the legislative battles, he never lost sight of the fact that he was there to serve people. He knew the public policy ultimately comes down to human lives, families seeking opportunity, workers striving for security, and individuals longing to be treated with dignity and respect. I'm sure you've all heard the story, but this is actually the way it went down. It was mid-July of 1988 when he called me to say that he was going to the convention in Atlanta a couple of weeks later, but he was going to very publicly come out of the closet, and he was bringing a male friend with him. But I called my dad and gave my father a heads up, which I was more than happy to do. So I called my father in a long pause. He said, "You know something, that's too bad. I really thought Bonnie Frank was going to be the first Jewish speaker of the U.S. House of Representatives." He worried with good reason about that, because he thought if Bonnie came out in that time, it would make the speakership for him impossible. Bonnie wasn't special because he was gay. He wasn't special because he was Jewish. And he wasn't special because he was left-handed. Those were attributes. Bonnie was special because of the way he was as a person, as a man. His greatest legacy may be the courage he showed simply by living openly and honestly. He helped change the course of American history, not only through legislation, but through his own good example. He demonstrated that authenticity is a form of leadership and that progress often begins when somebody is willing to stand up and be seen. I miss my great friend Bonnie Frank. I miss his friendship, his leadership, and his public service, and I know you all do as well. God love you. God bless Bonnie Frank.
1: Tom O'Neill, the son of late former House Speaker Tip O'Neill, Democrat of Massachusetts, at a tribute to late Congressman Bonnie Frank, Democrat of Massachusetts, in Boston, live.
2: The former and future chairman of the House Ways and Means Committee, Richie Neal.
3: Thanks, Jim, very much, and thanks to all of you who have so faithfully assembled. And a special note of appreciation for Jim Siegel, his unyielding loyalty to Barney Frank for decades. I think it's a testament to it. And to Jim and to Barney's family as well, thanks for the honor. Delighted that he would have asked me to offer some thoughts about his role within the delegation. He called me about 2 months ago, and he was checking on some facts for his book. And so I said, "But Barney, how are you doing?" And he said, "I'm going blind, I can't walk, and my heart's failing. But other than that, okay." And that was Barney. George W. Bush, sitting next to me at a luncheon a long time ago, he said to me, "Richie, how am I doing in Massachusetts?" And I said, "Really, Mr. President, not very well." And he said, "Is it unanimous yet?" I said, "No, but you're getting us there." And he said, "I like tangling with all of you in Massachusetts." He said, "Because when I tangle with you, I tangle with the best." And Barney was central, I think, to that argument. Joe Biden, as vice president, getting off a plane here in Boston as president, said the same thing about the Massachusetts delegation. We come from a tough political culture here. Presidents, cabinet members, committee chairmen, speakers of the House, presidential aspirants, you name it. And it just doesn't happen. Barney asked me some years ago, a reporter was doing a piece on him, and he said, "Look, you talk to this reporter." And I said, "Sure." And a reporter said, "Well, how has Barney Frank come this far as an outsider?" I said, "Well, he might be an outsider in his argument, but he's an insider in mastering the arcane details of legislative life." That is one of the most important considerations, I think, in Barney's career. Certainly a titan for labor, a champion of civil liberties, gay rights, when nobody was talking about it, as the governor correctly noted, he was doing these things and saying these things when they weren't popular. That's, I think, the arc of triumph that we celebrate with this life. Now, many of those issues are popular, and he would have been considering answering the next challenges. But that detail that he had, whether we worked together on the New Bedford fishermen and how tax was collected and where it was collected, the point of collection, today, those are some of the achievements, and he used to laugh about them when we would go back and forth. When he was asked by the Secretary of Defense to support the B-2 bomber, the Secretary said, it's a great piece of military apparatus. You can't see it, and radar cannot detect it. To which Barney said, well, why don't we just tell the Russians we have it and save a few bucks? I was standing next to Barney and Speaker Pelosi and Rahm Emanuel on the floor on the day that the first TARP bill went down and markets collapsed. And without missing a beat, standing next to him, he looked to the speaker and he said, we have to say immediately we're going to raise the FDIC guarantee to $250,000 to prevent a run on our banks. And he said, we can't do it right away, but we have to say it so that we'll prevent pandemonium and contagion taking place in our markets. And my goodness, we did it in record time. Not again because you wanted to do it or you liked doing it, because you had to do it. When Heath Shuler, who was a blue dog Democrat from North Carolina and a very nice guy, also former quarterback for the Washington Redskins, he was on the banking committee when Barney was the chair. He jumped on the tram one day going over from Rayburn to the Capitol, and he said to Barney, Mr. Chairman, I am so sorry. I have to vote against you on one of your amendments today. Barney looked at him and said, you keep feeling sorry as long as you keep calling me Mr. Chairman. And it brings me to this point that I think is essential and part of the debate we're having today across America. Barney Frank knew how to count. He knew what you could get passed. You could make great aspirational arguments, but the reality was if you wanted it to impact people's lives, and that's how you change lives for the better, legislatively, when it becomes law. So this notion all of a sudden in American life that Barney is taking a contrary position in the later stages of his time, he always took that position. I'm going to tell you a pretty interesting story, and I think I saw Chet was here, and I think Eddie and Brian Donnelly at the time.
1: Congressman Richard Neal, Democrat of Massachusetts.
3: Silvio Conti was the member of Congress from the 1st Congressional District. He came from Pittsfield. Silvio held that seat for close to 40 years. He was the top Republican on the Appropriations Committee, and he actually figured out how to win the Democratic nomination for Congress and the Republican nomination for Congress. To say that he was ambidextrous would be a safe assessment. So Silvio was sick, and we wanted to win that seat in the worst way. We figured that it would help immeasurably if we could have the last seat. I think there were 11 of us at the time, and there's 9 today. So as we came up with this strategy, our nominee was John Oliver. And the Fish and Wildlife Preserve was in Newton, Massachusetts. There's nothing harder to do in Congress than moving a federal agency to another part of the state or the country. So in this deliberation we had in the delegation, we said, John Oliver's a champion of environmental rights for sure, so why don't we say that it's because of John Oliver that we're going to move the Fish and Wildlife Preserve from Newton, Massachusetts to Hadley, Massachusetts. So Barney walked into the room, and we're sitting there, and he knew something was up. So we laid out the plan. Now, generally, there'd be a ferocious reaction because nobody ever described him as being warm when he got going. So we laid out the plan how we were going to move these jobs from Newton, Massachusetts to Hadley, Massachusetts, and say it was John Oliver's astute leadership that has brought us to this moment. He thought about it for a couple of minutes, and he said, so it means I take the dive? And we said, yes. And he said, it means we win the seat? And we said, yes. He said, I take the dive. And I call attention to that because it's not the argument about perfection. We seek perfection. But Barney understood, as one of the most capable legislators that I've ever served with and have known, in a city today and a state that has given so much to the concept of American liberty, thank you, Barney Frank.

0: Thank you, Richie. The former and future chairman of the House Rules Committee, Jim McGovern.
1: Congressman Jim McGovern, Democrat of Massachusetts, at a tribute to Barney Frank in Boston.
2: I don't know how the hell you follow all of that, but in any event, I am so honored to be here with so many extraordinary leaders from our Commonwealth and country to remember our dear, dear friend Barney Frank. And to Jim and the rest of Barney's family, friends, and staff, Lisa and I are heartbroken for you. And I know how much you all meant to Barney and how much he meant to all of you. But I am so honored to talk about Barney's legacy today. I could tell Barney Frank stories all day. The problem is that most of them are absolutely not suitable to repeat in public at a gathering like this. But some of you may not know this, but when I first got elected, Barney and I shared the city of Fall River. And I remember right after I was sworn in, we did a public event together. And I think it was at the Venus de Milo in Swansea. Anyway, he was supposed to speak, and I was supposed to speak, and then we were going to take some questions. So he got up and he spoke. He was funny. You know, he was, you know, brilliant. And I got up and I gave my speech, and I was so-so. And anyway, then first questioner comes up, this woman. And I could tell she looked mean, and she was getting to the microphone, and she zeroed in on me. She said, McGovern, you know, what a jerk. What an idiot. I'm so embarrassed that you're in Congress. You make me sick. She went on and on and on. I was like, oh, my God, what's going on here? And she said, I want you to answer that question for me. I'm like, what? So I get up. I start walking toward the mic. And then Barney stands up, puts his arm in front of me, and says, I'll take this one. And he says, you constituents don't like us politicians? Well, guess what? Some of you constituents aren't any bargain either. And I sat there and I said to myself, holy shit, I can't believe he just said that. Right? And then he goes, okay, now you could go answer. And I went up and I said, I have nothing to add. And, but that was Barney. I mean, if you needed backup, he was there for you. And if you were a bully, he would cut you down to size and leave no survivors. And let's not even get into Barney and the media. The press was intimidated by Barney Frank, but they loved him. I mean, how could you not? He was so quotable. You know, a few weeks back, a former Boston Globe reporter told me that he was her best source. And she called him one day after he had retired, and Barney picked up the phone and shouted, I can't talk to you. I'm on an artificial beach in Dubai. And he hung up the phone. Now, like, who comes up with that stuff, right? I mean, he didn't need caller ID. He came pre-annoyed. I worked for Joe Moakley during the 1980s and his staff. Every time I'd walk into his office and Barney came on TV, Moakley would send me, shut up, sit down. This is going to get good. And you know what? It always was good because nobody debated like Barney. And there was nobody that Republicans feared more debating on the House floor than Barney Frank, because he listened, he responded with some of the most devastating comebacks I've ever heard. I mean, I remember one time I was on the floor while he argued in favor of tougher financial industry rules. This was a lead up to Dodd-Frank. A Republican, Jerry Lewis, the congressman, not the comedian, interrupted him. Would the gentleman slow down? I'm having trouble keeping up. And Barney, without missing a beat, goes, I will not slow down. The gentleman is just going to have to speed up. And then he added with a smirk, and I can deliver a transcript to the gentleman's office in large font if he needs understanding. Even the Republicans laughed. But to Barney, the point wasn't the punchline. Not when something bigger was at stake. The financial sector had melted down, people had lost jobs and homes, and families were struggling. You know, the government ought to do something to fix it, and Barney Frank made sure that we did. Barney was always quick on his feet, but he saved his sharpest retorts for the people who deserved it most. For the haters and the bigots, for the people who punched down, for the pearl-clutching snake oil salesmen who offered division and discord. He was funny and he was fierce, but his passion had a purpose. And that is the Barney Frank that I want to remember today. See, Barney understood that the moral test of a society is how it treats people in the dawn of life, the twilight of life, and in the shadows of life. The children, the elderly, the sick, the vulnerable, and the forgotten. And long before he ever got elected to Congress, as David pointed out, Barney went down to segregated Mississippi in 1964 to register voters during the Freedom Summer. And you know why he did that? He told us it was because he was the same age as Emmett Till. And he said he just could not justify not being there. Before the fame and before the chairmanship, there was just a young guy who knew that something was wrong. And he knew that he needed to do something about it. And he never, ever, ever stopped. Barney lived his life fighting against poverty, greed, and injustice, and fighting against the people who were to blame. He fought for affordable housing because he knew that it is immoral that in a country as great as ours that people were sleeping in the streets. He fought against hunger because he believed that in the richest country in the history of the world, no child should go to bed hungry. And he fought for gay rights not only because he was gay, but because he saw a community that was being persecuted and bullied by people in power, and he could not tolerate a bully.
1: He was Congressman Jim McGovern.
2: And for those who were left out and left behind. You know, I talked to him a few days before he died, and I had talked to him the previous week, and he sounded like he was getting stronger. His voice was stronger. So I thought he was going to be around for a lot longer. And I said to him, I said, "You sound great." He goes, "Yeah, all the press attention is healing." But as we reminisce and as we remember the landmark bills that he wrote and the projects that he funded and the barriers he broke, I want us to remember the Barney who would want us to pick up where he left off. The Barney who would remind us that there is too much greed, injustice, and unfairness in this world. Too much despair and hopelessness. Barney would not want us to pull the shade, even now when times are particularly tough for this country and the world. He would want us to say something. He would want us to do something. Barney was a patriot. He loved this country, and he believed if you love something, you fight for it. So let us honor his memory, not just with words, but with deeds. Let us challenge his wisdom and his wit to carry on the causes that he cared about. Let us be a little less tolerant for cruelty and cynicism. And let us find a little more courage to stand up to the demagogues and the bullies. Let us be brave enough to fight, decent enough to care, and annoyed enough to make a difference. Barney was all three, and then some. So we are better off because he was here. The world will miss him. I already do. We love you, Barney.

0: Thank you, Jim. Next is Jim Reddy, Barney's husband, whose marriage I went to in 2012. I'm wearing the jacket and tie. And DeVal Patrick was the officiant at that, and it's the first same-sex marriage of a sitting congressman. Jim cared for Barney, especially in the last few years. Had a wonderful marriage from 2012 on, but I was up there a lot, and I just saw how caring Jim was with Barney as he got older and was in hospice. So, Jim, thank you.
1: Jim Siegel.

0: Thank you. Thank you so much, everybody, for coming. This is just overwhelming, the outpouring of support and love. She's from our friend from Singapore. There's a bunch of people from Tibet here even. Portugal, our friend came from Portugal, and just so many others. It's unreal. Barney wanted to be cremated. He didn't want a funeral or any big to-do, but we told him, and like with Jimmy and our dear friend Jeff Browning. I don't know where he's seated. I think he's up there, actually. He's moving up so nobody can see him. But he's a dear friend. He's the most capable person I've ever known. He helped me with all of this. But so he wanted to be cremated, and when I went to choose an urn, there were, you know, all the sort of generic-y ones. And then I turned, and there was one. It was amazing. It was a lighthouse. And I just felt that that was perfect because he's a beacon of light. He kept so many people from crashing on the rocks of life just by showing his example, his strength, and humility, humor, all of that. Oh, man. Just so you know, the week leading up to this was harder than the years caring for him. Like, this has been harder by far. Oh, man. So keep it short and sweet. He always said everybody knows about the bucket list. Everybody should have a bucket list. Well, there's a more important list, and that list rhymes with bucket. So do all your bucket list, but then that other list is far more important as we get older, as people retire and stuff. He said that was just one of the best ones. I wanted to use one of his jokes, of course. I was just a little nervous because every time, even this morning, I couldn't even say his name without breaking down, and I'm really surprised that I'm not right now. I kind of think I covered it. Well, they actually covered everything, and amazingly. So just thank you, everybody, for coming, and your calls and texts and everything were just were great. The cards, I think I have 5 pounds of mail that I have to, you know, thank you notes and stuff. But anyway, I think I'll close with that. So thank you, everybody, for coming. And at the reception, we'll do a little more personal conversations. Is that okay? Is that good?
1: Thank you, everybody.
2: Jim Reddy has been to the late Congressman Barney Frank.

0: Marty Meehan, former congressman who served with Barney and now the president of the University of Massachusetts. Marty.
1: Thank you very much.
2: The last speaker at last. Jim, that was awesome, and we thank you for making Barney so happy and for taking care of him. We all owe you a tremendous debt. We all know that, we all know Barney could be tough, caustic, very tough. And I don't mean just with reporters. But did I love listening to him yell at reporters? Oh, man. He would say things that I would love to say, but wouldn't say it because they were reporters. He just had that way about him. But he also yelled at the people who he agreed with and the people who he was friendly with. Now, we've been here a while. We need a little bit of exercise. How many people here have ever been yelled at by Barney Frank? That's beautiful. So I left the Congress, and I went up to UMass Lowell, and I was teaching a course on the Congress. So I called Barney up, and I said, Barney, will you come up and speak to my class? He said, let me check. I'll get back. He gets back. He said, yeah, I'll be up there. 6 weeks, I'll be there. I'm free. By the way, I have this friend, Jim Reedy, that I'm bringing with me, and his father is coming as well. They're a family from Lowell, and I want to show them around, and so we'll be up there. So I'm teaching this course in Colvin Hall that was built in 1896, and it's a week before Barney's coming, and I'm walking up to the classroom, and I get in the classroom, and I say, we've got to change the location. I am not having Congressman Frank walking up four sets of stairs to speak to this class. And they said, well, why? Because he's going to yell at me for 10 minutes. He's going to have two state statutes, three regulations, the Disabilities Act, and four federal statutes, and he's going to yell at me for being in violation of all those statutes for 10 minutes. And they said, well, that's not bad. We'd enjoy watching that. I said, here's the thing with Congressman Frank, though. He may say, come and I'll speak as soon as you get your elevators in the building and renovate the building, and then you'll miss out on the opportunity for 70 minutes of one of the best members of Congress that ever lived. And we actually had a great day that day. But Barney was just awesome. I remember one time we had a competitive delegation in Massachusetts, and everybody worked hard. So my staff came in to me and they said, Marty, they said Congressman. I said, call me Marty. We have a bill that you filed and Barney Frank's against it, and CNN wants to have a debate with you two. And I said, oh, really? Oh, yeah, it's going to be 9 o'clock prime time. I said, let me just tell you guys something. I am not debating Barney Frank on CNN or any place. If you want me to debate Barney Frank on a bill, I'll either go down to his office or he can come to my office and we have a nice, quiet conversation. One of the toughest things in the 14 years I was there, kind of embarrassing, that we were an all-male, white-male delegation. And, you know, Senator Kennedy and Senator Kerry would all get together every other year for photographs. And it was, you know, we come from one of the most progressive states, arguably the most progressive congressional delegation in the country. And I remember saying to Barney, geez, we shouldn't do this. I don't like getting together like this. He said, look, Marty, you're the one with the problem. You guys are the problem. I mean, here I am, a left-handed, gay, Jewish guy. I'm fine. You guys are the ones without the diversity.
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2: Hear Barney in my ear saying, okay, Marty, let's wrap it up. It's been a long event. So I want to say that the gentlemen from Massachusetts, Maine, and New Jersey's time has expired. To Barney Frank, thank you for your extraordinary service to your state and your country. Thank you to all of you who are here, and to Jim Siegel for the job you've done. And you're welcome to join us at the UMass Club. Thank you.

0: tribute to the late Congressman Barney Frank, Democrat from Massachusetts, who served from 1981 to 2013, 32 years, and died in May at the age of 86. This has been held at Faneuil Hall in Boston, and included remarks by Governor Maura Healey, House Speaker Emerita Nancy Pelosi, other members of Congress, Jim McGovern, and Richard Neal. You heard former Congressman Marty Meehan, former Senator Chris Dodd, with whom Barney Frank wrote the Dodd-Frank Act, also brother David Frank, and his husband, Jim Reddy. This has been live coverage on C-SPAN Radio. Next on C-SPAN Radio, a look at what's happening at the White House. 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
1: Let's go now to a trusted colleague over at the White House, Joey Garrison. He's a White House correspondent for USA Today. He's joining us to talk about some White House news of the day and previewing the week ahead. Good morning, Joey. It's good to see you.
2: Hey, Taylor. Thanks for having me on.
1: Thanks for being on. So President Trump right now is waking up in New Jersey at his Bedminster Club. We know he's going to the New York Knicks game tonight. But obviously yesterday marked 100 days since the war against Iran was launched. What was one of your takeaways from the Meet the Press interview as the president talked about the war? And what will you be watching in that context throughout this week?
2: Well, I think my biggest takeaway occurred later, which, of course, overnight, where we saw fighting between Iran and Israel pick back up. And each time, you know, that happens, it feels like we take a step back from Trump reaching a deal that he is often teased as so close. And so it appears that Trump, it's reported that Trump spoke to Netanyahu and got Israel's agreement to end fighting. Trump told the two sides to stop shooting on Truth Social this morning. But you know, where do talks proceed from here? And how is his relationship right now with Benjamin Netanyahu before fighting had erupted between Israel and Iran? Trump, in an interview with the Financial Times, said, "I'm the one who calls the shots when it relates to him and not Netanyahu." But, you know, that calls into question the hours later there would be this renewed fighting. And so it just feels, and Trump is going to have to convince otherwise, that how can it's questionable how a peace deal can result amid this renewed fighting.
1: Mm. To that point, Joey, there was a lot in the Meet the Press interview where the president, in a pretty detailed way, talked about how he could foresee the U.S. military going to Iran's nuclear sites and basically working to excavate the nuclear material from there if Iran agrees to it. But now that we have this firing between Israel and Iran over the last 24 hours, do you think that sets back this potential of progress where the U.S. gets permission to go get what the president calls the nuclear dust?
2: Well, maybe so. And also Trump in that Meet the Press interview said, you know, whether or not there's a deal or not, we're going to go in there. And if they don't agree to a deal, we'll take out the highly enriched uranium militarily, forcefully, he said. And so he's talked about that a couple times where he says, and I think he's getting at elements that they've talked during negotiations whereby there would be an agreement between the U.S. and Iran to go in collectively where the U.S. would be working in tandem with Iran to remove that uranium. But it remains to be seen whether Iran is actually going to sign off on this sort of arrangement. Publicly, Iran has said that its uranium, highly rich uranium rights are non-negotiable in talks. And so, you know, Trump has presented one thing publicly that this would be the arrangement, but we've yet to see a sign-off from Iran.
1: Mm-hmm. We had Rachel Schilke, who covers Congress for Bloomberg Government, on in the last hour. We talked a lot about the week ahead on Capitol Hill, but so much of it directly relates to President Trump and his administration. I wanted your take about what the White House is saying about Bill Pulte serving as the acting director of national intelligence and how that factors into the broader conversation in Congress about FISA, this Foreign Intelligence Surveillance Act, a key warrantless surveillance tool. What are you hearing about how the White House is feeling and whether or not they view it as a pivot that President Trump says now Bill Pulte will only be in the DNI role temporarily?
2: That did seem to be in response to concerns on Capitol Hill about the Pulte nomination. Democrats and seven Republicans have held up extending FISA because of questions about Pulte, who has no track record, no previous history working in national security, being Trump's appointment to be the acting director of national intelligence. Now, as you mentioned, he stressed to reporters when asked about it that he would only be a temporary person in the job, but he also seemed to say he would be quite influential, that he would be firing people within the national intelligence community. And so that seems to be quite an aggressive national intelligence director for one who would be taking on that role temporarily. And so it remains to be seen how what he's said there is going to be enough to ease the concerns of particularly the Republicans who are worried about his appointment to that position.
1: Mm. President Trump has also indicated he's nominating acting Attorney General Todd Blanche to become the full-time Attorney General, so Blanche will have to be confirmed by the Senate. He has become one of the point people responding to the president's desire for that so-called anti-weaponization fund that now at least seems to be paused, if not permanently going away. What are you watching and what are you reporting on as it relates to Blanche's chances for Senate confirmation and whether or not this anti-weaponization fund is impacting kind of his standing before lawmakers?
2: Well, it's funny. I mean, you mentioned that anti-weaponization fund and how Blanche assured lawmakers that they're pulling back from it. But Trump complicates things when he went on Meet the Press, and he still says, yeah, I think it's a great idea. It's really needed, and even entertained the idea of payments going to January 6th defendants. Now, I think obviously the position of the White House and the Trump administration has not changed, that it's not going forward. But, I think that does complicate Blanche's nomination, because that was a fund that was just so roundly criticized by both Democrats and Republicans alike. And I do think that they might need to see more about in regards to assurances that this won't ever become implemented, that is that $1.8 billion anti-weaponization fund, which critics have called a slush fund for Trump allies' supporters.
1: Mm. We mentioned that the president is set to attend the Knicks game tonight at Madison Square Garden before he returns to where you are at the White House. What do you make of the president making this trip? It's not normal that we see a president go to an NBA Finals game. And we also have seen the conversations about security at MSG. There have been Knicks fans crowding outside for watch parties that apparently won't be able to happen. So I guess, what do you make of it, both the president's hometown roots and also the response to it?
2: Yeah, a couple of thoughts. I mean, Trump loves sports, first of all. He loves going to the big game. He likes being in the center of attention. But what's unique about this one is he's often going to sort of a friendly crowd that's going to be supportive. You know, when he goes to an SEC football game at the University of Alabama, yeah, by and large, he's probably looking at a crowd that is at least 70%, maybe perhaps, of supporters there. But at New York, which of course is highly, heavily Democratic, and an NBA basketball game, I'll be very curious to see what his, what the crowd's reaction is going to be to him. Of course, he went to a New York Yankees baseball game on the 9/11 anniversary last year. But yeah, I do think for the Knicks in particular, Trump feels, he is a New Yorker. He's watched them for decades. He's well aware that the Knicks haven't won an NBA championship since the 1970s. And so he, does, as a sports fan, root for them. He also is friends with the owner, James Dolan, also the operator of Madison Square Garden. So I think he feels sort of a kinship with him and wants to be there for his big moment. Of course, the Knicks have won the first two games in this series, both at San Antonio. So, to get that win, game three win would almost make this kind of a sure thing that the Knicks will likely win the title. And if the Knicks were to not win it and Trump's there, hey, maybe some people are going to blame the president's attendance.
1: We'll have to see. We believe New York City Mayor Zohran Mamdani is also going to be there, but I don't think they're going to be sitting together. We'll have to see if they interact in any way. But we've been chatting with Joey Garrison, White House correspondent for USA Today. Joey, thanks for being on.
2: Right, thanks so much.
1: I'll see you at the White House this week.
2: All right. See you soon.
1: Joey does great work. You should look up his stuff.
0: An interview from this morning's Washington Journal. It's 12 o'clock in Washington, D.C.
3: AP News. I'm Ed Donahue. Israel and Iran have traded fire in their first attacks since the U.S. reached a ceasefire with Iran 2 months ago.
4: Iran and Hezbollah, chalashim meipam.
3: Israel's Benjamin Netanyahu is acknowledging a halt in the fighting with Iran, but vows to respond with force to future attacks.
5: The renewed strikes threaten to drag the Middle East back into full-scale war, with Yemen's Houthi rebels joining the fight. The Israeli military says it's another campaign in the war against Iran's terror regime. Iran's foreign ministry is blaming the U.S. for the escalation. President Trump wrote online, both Israel and Iran must stop shooting shortly after. Iran's state-run TV announced Tehran would stop offensive operations. Sagar Meghani, Washington.
3: A powerful 7.8 magnitude earthquake rocked the southern Philippines, killing at least 35 people. Most of the deaths were at a landslide in Sarangani province. School children were seen screaming and crying when a canopy roof collapsed during the quake. Lawmakers in Spain have given Pope Leo a lengthy standing ovation after his historic address to Parliament. It marks a new level of acceptance of the Catholic Church in largely secular Spain. Leo called for respect for migrants' rights and international law. He emphasized a moral renewal to ensure dignity for all, including the vulnerable. In the NBA Finals, Celebrity Row property is worth $1 million. The New York Knicks announced that was the winning bid in a charity auction for two seats for Game 3 tonight, the first NBA Finals game at Madison Square Garden since 1999. The winning bid was split by the law firm Gibson, Dunn & Crutcher LLP and private equity firm Veritas Capital. This is AP News.
1: Let's go now to
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23: General Dan Raisin Kane, Chairman of the Joint Chiefs of Staff, will now deliver his remarks.
24: Well, thank you very much, and good morning, everyone. Mr. Secretary, members of Congress, ambassadors, leaders, general officers, but most importantly, our 29 World War II veterans in the crowd today. Let's give them all a round of applause. And Mr. Roser, your letter was awesome. I will let you know, sir, that we still check things, check them again, based on the example that you gave us. And never in my life have I been so humbled, honored, or nervous to follow somebody than I am following you, sir, and talking. So thank you. Commanding a fleet of 36 vessels, you made sure the men on the beach had what they needed that could move forward, advance, and close with the savage enemy, and the landing force would have failed without you and your brothers in those craft. Sir, on behalf of 2.8 million 2.8 million men and women in our joint force, thank you for the perfect gift of a great example to you and to your teammates here today. Another round of applause for our veterans. Eighty-two years ago, on a morning much like today, and I bet the weather was a lot like today, the fate of the world was decided on the beach just off to our right. As we stand here overlooking Omaha Beach, and off in the distance, we see 9,387 of our fallen brothers and sisters, and 1,557 names on the walls of the missing. I'm deeply humbled by the immense, immense weight of their sacrifice. You can feel them here. The men and women buried here and their brothers and sisters are so fortunate to have given us the gift that we have today. They were ordinary people from all over the United States of America who answered the call to serve and through their great example showed us what extraordinary looks like. They crossed an ocean to fight for their country on a continent that they'd never seen to save a people they did not know. They were young men of purpose, resolve, and action. And that is what we remember today. Absolute, unwavering selflessness. A beautiful, perfect for those of us today in the service of our country, the gift of that example. The soldiers, sailors, Marines, airmen, men of the Allied forces risked everything. And thousands gave us the ultimate sacrifice. They gave us for strangers. They did this because they were good and were committed to ridding the world of evil. Today, we remember the crew of the USS Corey that delivered covering fire for the landings on Utah Beach. She provided fire support 1,000 yards from the beach. And after several hits from German guns and striking a mine, she sank in the cold, choppy water. Just imagine for a minute, 1,000 yards off the beach, what it looked like here on this hollowed ground, what it sounded like, the smell, the taste, the chaos. 24 of her crew were killed that day, including Chief Machinist Mate Bernard John Peterson, from Nebraska, Seaman First Class Robert Thompson from Texas, and Gunner's Mate Second Class Paul Stombaugh from Pennsylvania. They died to protect the soldiers on the beach, men they never knew. Today we remember the pilots that gave their lives to protect the ground force, men like First Lieutenant Harold Lacey Ross Jr., a P-51 Mustang fighter pilot who was flying deep in northern France, attacking German forces on the ground that were headed to the beach. As he finished a strafing run and came off target, 15 German fighters attacked him. He fought for his life. He was shot down and killed, and he lies among his soldier brothers he died to protect here today. Men he never knew. Today we remember the Coast Guard men of LCI 94 that delivered soldiers to the beach over and over and over again. As the landing craft came to the beach, they were immediately engaged by artillery and machine gun fire. They disembarked their troops, and rather than head to safety further out, they saw a Higgins boat in distress, and they moved towards that.
0: General Dan Kane, Chair of the Joint Chiefs of Staff at the 82nd anniversary of D-Day in Normandy, France.
24: They moved towards that target. Artillery round struck the pilot house and three Coast Guardsmen, August Bunchek, Fletcher Burton, and Jack DeNuzio, were instantly killed trying to save men they never knew. Just for a minute, imagine that landing craft coming ashore, and then the ramp drops. And you're a soldier on that landing craft. Men like First Lieutenant Jimmy Monteith Jr. of the 1st Infantry Division. Jimmy landed right here on Omaha Beach under heavy fire. Refusing to take cover, he moved continuously back and forth up and down the beach, rallying his scattered and pinned down soldiers. With complete disregard for his own safety, he rallied his forces and led an assault off the beach, across an exposed flat and up the cliffs just off our right side. When Allied tanks arrived, Jimmy crossed an open field on foot, walking directly through an active minefield under constant machine gun fire to guide those Allied tanks towards enemy pillboxes. He continued to lead the defense of this hard-won position against overwhelming odds until ultimately he made the ultimate sacrifice. For his actions, Jimmy was awarded the Medal of Honor. He sacrificed himself for a continent he'd never seen to save a people he did not know. 82 years have passed since the Allied Armada appeared over the horizon on this very morning. Today, the guns are silent. The sand is swept clean by the tides of history. But the memory of what happened here that day and the days that followed will never wash away. We feel it every day within America's joint force. The veterans of World War II who are here with us today and those who did not come home, thank you. Thank you for your courage, tenacity, and grit that you showed the world on that day and the days that followed. All, thank you for your selflessness, for loving our country, and again, for the gift of the perfect example. May God always bless the souls resting in this cemetery. May God bless the United States of America, and may God bless our joint force. Thank you very much.
0: General Dan Kane, Chair of the Joint Chiefs of Staff at the D-Day anniversary on June 6th.
2: Well, Minister, Ambassador Kushner, Mr. Rose, Chairman Kane, distinguished guests, and most importantly, our veterans.
0: Defense Secretary Pete Hegseth.
2: Being here to commemorate the 82nd anniversary, 82 years young of D-Day. God bless you all. It is a profound privilege to be with you today on these hallowed grounds. This is not merely a resting place. It is a monument to the unyielding spirit of the American warrior, a testament to the supreme sacrifices our warriors made to liberate an entire continent from the grip of tyranny. We remain ever grateful to the French government, our ally for 250 years, for dedicating this land to our fallen. For every American who visits, it is uniquely stirring to see the Stars and Stripes proudly flying here, an eternal vigil over the thousands of crosses and stars. As a former superintendent of this cemetery once said, looking over the graves, there they are, still serving their country. 82 years ago today, the survival of Western civilization hung in the balance. Dark forces had swept across Europe. Hitler boasted that his Atlantic wall was impenetrable. But our enemy made a fatal miscalculation. They underestimated the unbreakable will of the American fighting man. The task was daunting. A frontal assault across the churning English Channel, directly into beaches and cliffs fortified with iron, concrete, and heavy artillery. An impossible mission? A suicidal mission? The mission of free men, freedom's only hope, no turning back. Alongside the brave forces of Great Britain, Canada, France, Norway, Poland, and our other capable and steadfast allies, the United States military spearheaded a great crusade to shatter the Nazi war machine and liberate a continent. Our troops carried with them the inspiring words of General Eisenhower, but more importantly, they carried the hopes and the prayers of a free world. They embarked into the dark, choppy waters, knowing that many would not return home. As the ambassador said, ordinary men, extraordinary courage. Like American patriots throughout our history, from Lexington to Gettysburg, they relied on one another, trusting their brothers and their cause. Before dawn, American paratroopers and gliders plunged into the abyss, lit only by enemy tracer fire. Chaotic drops and fierce resistance, they adapted, they rallied, and they fought. A triumph of American ingenuity and initiative over the rigid mechanized

0: from this past. Later that Tuesday morning, the greatest amphibious assault in human history was unleashed. Our American warriors set out to take Omaha and Utah beaches. They rode in Higgins boats, a masterstroke of American engineering manufactured by the blue-collar grit of 20,000 workers in New Orleans. The ramps of those boats dropped, and our men threw themselves, hurled themselves into the waves and onto the blood-stained sand. The courage, the sheer courage that it took to charge into that hailstorm of machine gun fire and artillery, almost unfathomable. I tell my kids who join us today, and they can barely relate, it barely computes. Who could? Our forefathers did. What those men did here. We ask ourselves, could we? And may we always ask. The first waves of soldiers took devastating casualties, thousands of our absolute best cut down. But the American warfighter never quit. Fueled by an unwavering love of country and the men beside them, they pushed forward. They chose to face death rather than surrender or quit. And as they fought, inch by bloody inch, the Atlantic Wall crumbled. They were indeed the greatest generation. Farm boys from the heartland and city dwellers from the coasts, teachers and shopkeepers. The Americans buried here are our very best. Full stop. War reveals the true character of a nation and her men. The courage of the men who stormed these beaches is the courage that defines the United States of America. May it always, may we earn it and remember what they did here. The souls here earned it, and we are blessed to have a number of such warriors in our presence again today. They are a living embodiment of the warrior ethos we today revive at the Department of War. To the veterans here today who served in France and around the globe, gentlemen, we love you. We owe you a debt of gratitude we can never repay. A grateful nation honors your service and your historic bravery. June 6th, 1944, turned the tide of history. Extraordinary Americans, Allied courage, meticulous planning, the blood of our heroes, the Axis powers were doomed, the world saved. Without Operation Overlord, we would not have the free world we know today, together with our allies.
1: Defense Secretary Pete Hegseth.
0: America saved Western civilization. This day, an annual reminder of the heavy cost of freedom, but also a reminder, as we look out at those crosses, of what it takes. And we ask ourselves, again, do we have it? Today, as we face an increasingly complex threat environment, we apply the lessons from 82 years ago, learned on these beaches. Strong allies, each fully committed to doing their part, win wars. The men buried here fought in a warfighting alliance where every partner brought its full measure of industry, courage, and sacrifice. Not empty slogans, not lavish summits, not communiques. Real allies doing real things, taking real losses for a shared cause worth fighting and dying for. Each nation pulled its weight. Each nation bled. America will lead, and we must. But capable allies must

0: be right there with us, shoulder to shoulder, in the breach, when it matters. In the years since these beaches, much of the West, in some places, in some quarters, and in some capitals, grew comfortable, we forgot that freedom is not free. We forgot that peace is not wished into being. It is bought with purpose, with honor, and with strength. The men who landed on these beaches knew this. The question we ask ourselves is, do we? It's past time we remember what they knew. Their legacy demands far more than quiet reflection. It requires our active vigilance. Sadly, today, different European beaches are stormed by different dangerous ideologies. Beaches in Spain, in Italy, in Greece, and Bulgaria. Boats and men arrive. When will European capitals do something about that invasion? Or is it too late? I pray not, and I believe not. The men who fought and died here restored freedom to Europe. That freedom must be maintained by this generation of leaders and warfighters, or what they fought for was merely temporary. As our great president Ronald Reagan once said, freedom is never more than one generation away from extinction. You don't pass it to the next generation in the bloodstream. It must be defended by each and every generation. We stand by our allies, and we expect our allies capable and ready to stand alongside us. The heroes of 1944 did that, and may we. Peace is secured only through strength, and it's strength on both sides of the Atlantic, fortified by readiness, shared military capabilities, and an unwavering political will. Our world is safer and more prosperous when the United States of America and our allies are strong, free, and unapologetic in defense of our Western tradition of freedom. That is June 6th. That is 1944. That is D-Day. So let us here resolve the formidable alliance forged in the crucible of World War II will remain ready, will rebuild, and will recommit. And in doing that, we truly commemorate the men of D-Day. And we place them, all of them, in the hands of Almighty God. In fact, from my devotions just this very morning, Psalm 20, verse 7. Some trust in chariots and some in horses, but we trust in the name of the Lord our God. May the Lord our God bless our warriors. May the Lord our God bless the enduring 250-year friendship between our two great republics. And may the Lord our God forever bless the United States of America. Thank you.
1: Defense Secretary Pete Hegseth, and before that, General Dan Kane, chair of the Joint Chiefs of Staff at Omaha Beach on Saturday for the 82nd anniversary of the D-Day invasion of Normandy, France, June 6th, 1944, during World War II.
2: Watch America's Book Club, C-SPAN's bold, original series, Sunday, June 14th, with our guest, national journalist and author, Lois Romano. Her best-selling book on Mary Todd Lincoln, An Inconvenient Widow, reveals the life of a first lady who navigated personal turmoil and public scrutiny. During one of the most consequential moments in U.S. history, Lois Romano served as an editor, columnist, and reporter for The Washington Post and Politico, and is best known for her in-depth coverage of American political culture. She joins our host, renowned author, and civic leader, David Rubenstein at the historic Ford's Theater in Washington, D.C. for a lively discussion on the legacy and misconceptions about Mary Todd Lincoln and the presidency of Abraham Lincoln.
3: You decided to write a book on Mary Todd Lincoln, Abraham Lincoln's only wife. And why did you decide to write a book, and what was your concern about her reputation that led you to write this book?
4: Her biography was not well-rounded, that she was judged by some of her flaws, and no one should be judged by only her flaws. And from the beginning, I felt much compassion. And by the end, I just felt so deeply for her. During the course of her life, she lost 3 children before 18, and her husband was shot in front of her, and she lost her mother at 6, and she went through a civil war, and half of her family, actually more than half of her family, was fighting for the Confederacy, and she received no sympathy or empathy from anyone.
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6: Good morning, everyone. Y'all better wake up and speak to me. Good morning, everyone.
7: Good morning.
8: Good morning.
6: See there, that air is going to help you later. We're going to need it, too.
7: Oh.
6: I'm excited to be joined by San Antonio Mayor Gina Ortiz Jones and Turlock Mayor Amy Blubach for this important conversation on women mayors leading through rising political hostility and harassment and the role of peer support in strengthening resilience. I'm going to ask both of you this question. I'll start with you, Mayor Jones. Public service has become more challenging and more personal with women leaders increasingly facing targeted hostility and threats that can deter talented people from seeking office or continuing to serve. Mm-hmm. How is this intensifying climate changing the day-to-day realities of local leadership? And what must be done to protect the leadership pipeline and keep public service safe and accessible for the next generation of leaders?
1: Mm-hmm. Aquinetta Warren, Mayor of Fontana, California, Republican and Conference of Mayors, Women Mayors Leadership Alliance Chair.
9: Thank you for hosting this very important conversation. And, you know, it's unfortunate, to your point, about ultimately what this does if it's not checked, right, which is, to your point, deter good people from going into public service. And so I must admit, I probably have had, I'm almost a year in office, and probably half a dozen death threats, unfortunately, and some of them about really dumb stuff. Not that others were about good stuff, but my point is, one of them was about, a team in the NBA Finals. You might be aware of that. But prior to, yes, please clap for that. But early on in my tenure, we were going through kind of the public financing part of how we might contribute to that arena. And I was asking some questions about, the analysis and blah, blah, blah, blah, blah. And so one of the death threats was, in fact, about that, right? And so part of it is, like, actually, I think, framing the conversation about what we're talking about and what we're not talking about, right? We are talking about being good stewards of financial resources, et cetera, et cetera. Not my love of a sporting team, right? So how we do this is, it's not only kind of up to us in our individual capacities, but I think, you know, we've had several conversations even with our local media outlets about their responsibility to make sure that they are not stoking that, not antagonizing that needlessly, which speaks to, framing the issue, also framing the risks that they may or may not be exacerbating as a result of their reckless reporting.
6: Thank you. Mayor Blubach?
7: Certainly. So I come from a past of law enforcement. Sorry, I have my own threats that come from putting people in prison and such that when they get out, they're still mad. So unfortunately, I have the political aspect as well, where people don't like a decision you make. But I still come back to how we are all facing the same issues, and we're never going to agree. I love my husband more than anybody in this world, but we don't agree on everything. I mean, he thinks West Virginia is the best school. I mean, I don't know. So it's just breaking it down and being able to laugh at each other or laugh with each other and not take this position too serious, or those people that are coming at you hot and heavy with, this is the most important thing in my life, and the next week they come with something different.
6: Mayor Jones, you have been targeted with online threats that required a law enforcement response. I can relate to that. Mm-hmm. How do you navigate those moments in real time, staying grounded, continuing to lead, and ensuring appropriate safety and security measures in place?
9: Yeah, so I think, you know, I know this is a panel on us as women, but, you know, as a member of the LGBTQ community, as a woman of color, all those things, right, heighten, unfortunately, I think the level of attacks and also the nastiness of them, unfortunately. And so, you know, I think it's important to address it. I think it is also important to point out, as I have in my press responses, those things that I just mentioned, which is it ain't the same for everybody, and it's important, again, the ways in which local stakeholders are framing some of these issues and potentially excusing them in the context of their silence. So one, acknowledging it, but then literally, you know, pivoting very quickly to, we're still addressing X, Y, and Z and getting back to the business and showing folks that, you're not going to shake me, right? We're going to stay focused on the work.
6: You have a right to be here. That's my favorite line.
9: Right? Yeah, 100%.
6: I have a right to
9: yeah.
6: be here.
9: Yeah, yeah, as evident by the thousands of people that elected me.
6: Exactly.
9: By a lot, yeah.
6: Mayor Bulak, we recently attended the Sunny Lions retreat where there were important discussions on violence against women leaders and mayors. Mm. What were some of the most important safeguards and strategies, lessons, that you took away, and how can local leaders better protect themselves and one another while continue to serve openly and effectively and care about each other?
7: Right. I think back to when I first became council member 18 years ago and then mayor 8. We look at things and we can laugh about it. Teams. We joke about which team's better. Pizza, who would ever put anchovies on it? And we're okay, all walks of life. But recently, we look at those things differently now because politics is so bifurcated that life has to be, you're either this or you're this. And you,
1: Mayor Amy Bublak of Turlock, California, Republican.
7: Change your mind and you can't have your own value, where we used to go back to the golden rule. And that really was evident in the discussion. Is like, let's all remember, it's about respect. Freedom to speak your words is one thing, but when it's going to harm somebody, it breaks off. We got to go back to safety of everybody, and you can have your words, but let's be respectful of each other.
6: I remember in that session, they asked how many women mayors were going to rerun for their positions.
7: Yeah.
6: And there was only 3 of us in a room of about 12 women mayors. And that got my attention. This session is called Power in Solidarity. Because individual coping strategies are no longer enough in the face of systematic crisis. How can we provide better peer support, especially when it's critical now? And what does that meaningful solidarity look like in practice? This is a question for both of you. We'll start with you, Mayor Jones.
9: Yeah, well, I think just as a person, right, people, you know, there's a number of hats that we all wear, but as a person, I think it's always really important to understand where you need some help and what things you might be missing as a result of maybe your current approach or your current environment. So I have very much appreciated the number of mayors as I look out into the room that I've been able to reach out to, or even just enjoy, a comment of support and certainly provide that as well. So I think it's an individual kind of resilience piece, but I think it's also given the magnitude of the challenges that we're all dealing with, you know, cuts, federal cuts, local dynamics, et cetera, et cetera. It's important that we are there to support each other in a way that is unique, right? I mean, there's only the mayor that knows the mayor experience, right? So quite thankful for certainly this body and the number of folks that have been quite helpful in a number of ways.
1: Gina Ortiz-Jones, mayor of San Antonio, Democrat. And the moderator is Aquanetta Warren, mayor of Fontana, California, Republican.
7: I would concur with most of that and just saying that we can have differences of opinion and help each other still. There's no reason that if somebody's going through something difficult, whether it's one of my colleagues or one of you as a colleague, we're here to help each other. And if they think they have felt a threat, we take it serious. We should never just be like, oh, that's okay. You know, that minimize it. That's not helpful. And that's when the bifurcation, the breakdown of conversation stops right there.
6: You know, one of the items that came up in that session also is we need the men mayors to speak up on our behalf, too. To sit quiet and not say or call or text or not say this was wrong is just basically saying you agree with it in so many ways. And I can say that because through this whole experience that I had at my home and with my family, it was the mayors that called me up and told me this was not right and we don't like it and we're going to be there to fight with you. And it made a big difference. What we all want to understand about this subject is we never know who is coming at us. But we have to protect ourselves and be open and tell somebody. Just like if you see something, say something. For years, I was quiet about the threats I was getting at my home. I didn't say anything. I felt like it was something that I had to deal with all by myself. Mayors, speak up, please, because you may survive that threat, but they may be empowered to go to the next person.
7: Sure.
6: So say something, please. Mm. Despite the rising political hostility, collective action can rebuild civic trust. What gives you hope for the future of local leadership, and what is shared responsibility of everyone here to ensure public service remains a viable path? We'll start with Mayor Boulet.
7: It's this conversation and many more amongst the people that are close to you and throughout your community and having it right here. Some people, and I would say post-law enforcement, you don't want to share that you've been threatened recently or any time, plus don't want a husband to know. But just because your pride doesn't matter, you can still help other people and help them to get encouraged and understand that this is not okay and we can work it through.
9: I think what gives me hope, and I think as I share with others that are looking at the end of the day, why do you do this? You do this to serve your community and to have an impact. And given the gridlock at the federal level and at the state level, what gives me hope is that despite all of that, right, there are still great things that you can do at the local level, whether you're talking about addressing, again, affordable housing challenges or, you know, reducing discriminatory activities at the local level that prevent people from accessing basic services. I mean, it's at the local level where it's happening, so I'm quite optimistic, but I think we also recognize, okay, now how do we continue to motivate folks, given what we're seeing, yes, but, you know, I have to think about, and we have to always be reminded, the people that came before us, oh my goodness, and the nonsense that they had to go through, and so we're all kind of, you know, doing our part here while we're also trying to move the ball forward. So, you know, I always say it's really an honor to serve, even with all the nonsense, it's still an honor to serve.
6: And I think that's what's important for all of us up here today. If you look at us, it's not stopping us, and it shouldn't stop you. This is an honor to serve your fellow human being and make a way for a future for our children. So we're not going to fold in. And you're absolutely right. Those before us, what did they put up with?
7: But they didn't have social media.
6: Right. That's true.
9: That's right.
6: Mayor Jones and Mayor Boulet, thank you both for being part of this great conversation. And during these next days, just give a mayor a hug and say, how you doing, girlfriend?
9: Yeah. Ask
6: How's
9: first
6: it going?
9: Consent is a thing, yes.
6: Right. First ask for consent. Just grab.
7: She's getting us.
6: That's for them. You can just grab me. I'm good. So thank you both for coming up here with
7: you
6: me
7: bet.
6: Today. And
7: thank you.
6: As usual, this is what mayors do, and we do it well.
7: Amen.
9: Thank you.
1: Moderator Aquanetta Warren, mayor of Fontana, California, Republican, and chair of the U.S. Conference of Mayors, Women Mayors Leadership Alliance, moderating a panel with the mayor of San Antonio, Democrat Gina Ortiz Jones, and the mayor of Turlock, California, Republican Amy Bublock, at the U.S. Conference of Mayors meeting in Long Beach, California. This is C-SPAN Radio. At the U.S. Conference of Mayors in Long Beach, California, Leslie Reynolds, the executive director of the National Association of Secretaries of State, spoke about preparations for the 2026 midterm elections, including President Donald Trump's proposal for a national voter ID requirement and the president's executive order tightening rules on mail-in ballots.
8: Well, good morning, everyone. Thank you for having me. This is kind of a big deal for me. Our conferences are not quite so grand and not so many people. And so, you know, just for you, you're all in your underwear. So just beware. I will give the briefest of explanations of associations because nobody cares about the background of who the speaker is. And, but I'd be here on behalf of the National Association of Secretaries of State. 40 of the state secretaries serve as their chief state election official. A couple have lieutenant governors because they don't have secretaries of state. The other 10 states, the territories, and D.C. are represented by the National Association of State Election Directors. Just for reference, NAS rarely takes formal positions on federal legislation or much of anything, which is, of course, the things I'm going to talk about today. What we do is we summarize federal legislation, executive orders, Supreme Court cases, and send them out with potential questions for the secretaries to think about when it comes to implementation. I won't be sharing any positions, but I will say that there's probably going to be some personal opinions. I've been with NAS for 26 years, and so it's really hard to keep some of these things to myself. Federal legislation. So there's a bunch of federal legislation, but the biggest, I would say, proposal on the table is the Save America Act. You've probably all heard about it. It would require documentary proof of citizenship, in-person voter registration for new voters, photo ID, and it creates a private right of action. And maybe most importantly, at least in my opinion, is it's written to take effect immediately upon passage. So the House passed it earlier this year, and then there's been a strong push in the Senate from the White House, from House leadership, a lot on social media. You've probably seen the post warning any Republican senator that doesn't support it will be primaried. Of course, that could just be my algorithm on X. I don't know if everybody sees those posts, but there is a big push. What I would say is the votes aren't there in the Senate under regular order, and there hasn't been enough support to eliminate the filibuster for it. But the longer it stays in the conversation as we move through the summer, the more nervous I get. And I'm Irish Catholic, so I'm a natural hand-wringer anyway. But if this bill were to pass as written with immediate implementation, it would be next to impossible for state and local governments to implement it. It would be impossible. And as I said, it's effective immediately with a private right of action. So, you know, I won't say anything on photo ID or proof of citizenship or any of those things that are in the bill that are most important to everybody out there. What's most important to me is that you can't implement something effective immediately and then with the risk of being sued. There are two executive orders out there that impact elections. The first one was issued in March of 2025. It's currently under injunction, so I won't even talk about it. The second one was issued in March of 2026, and it's called the Executive Order on Ensuring Citizenship, Verification, and Integrity in Federal Elections. This order requires DHS to create state citizenship lists, which must be built using SSA data, USCIS SAVE data, and other federal databases, and those lists must be sent to the states by September 4th. DHS is supposed to have an entire infrastructure for this data, so data systems, transmission processes, point of contacts, all in place by June 29th. We've heard nothing from DHS about this yet, and we have been reaching out. So I don't know what is happening with those. Under the executive order, probably the most challenging would be the role of the Postal Service, and it's significant. The major provision says that at least 30 days before a federal election or whenever mail ballots begin to go out, states must upload all voters who will be mailed a ballot into a new USPS federal mail ballot portal, which doesn't exist. And in my opinion, probably states who mail everybody a ballot would have a much easier time implementing this than states where you have to request an absentee ballot, and then states are going to be trying to compile lists. And so what needs to be uploaded into this portal is the voter name, address, unique barcode for the envelope when the ballot goes out from the election office, the unique barcode for when the ballot is returned from the voter, and the originating election office. Anyone who is not on a list of the voters entered into the portal will not be able to vote by mail. USPS is supposed to issue, is supposed to be checking these lists against the list, you know, checking the, what's in the portal against lists that, the state sent to them. There's just so much. USPS is struggling to deliver the mail. And we write them letters every September saying, you know, let's get it together. Let's deliver that mail. And now they're going to be charged with doing all of this.
1: Leslie Reynolds, National Association of Secretaries of State Executive Director, addressing the U.S. Conference of Mayors meeting in Long Beach, California.
8: Around Election Day, after Election Day, USPS will provide each state with a final participation list. Essentially, that's a list of everyone who they sent a ballot to with the corresponding barcodes. And they will also verify that states met all the standards that were required for the envelopes and things of that nature. So USPS released a notice of proposed rulemaking on Monday of this week. We have until July 2nd for public comment. And then USPS must issue a final rule by July 29th. This is an extremely tight timeline for rules that require major new systems and data flows. Plus, there are provisions within USPS that it's supposed to go, rulemaking is supposed to go through the Postal Regulatory Commission first. That's not even referenced in the executive order. A federal court recently, last Thursday or Friday, denied an injunction against this executive order because they said nothing had happened yet. No rules were in place, no lists had been created, so no one was being harmed because nothing had happened. Now that the rule has been implemented, that the rule was released on Monday, we do have, you know, a situation where the lists are and the rules are created. So I don't know if there'll be another injunction request, but I would imagine there would be. We'll see whether the litigation will shift. We have reached out to the USPS to talk to us. Part of the rulemaking said that they would engage with stakeholders, and I just heard back from them this morning, actually. And so we're hoping to have a call with them next Thursday, but they will not talk to any of my members because they're worried about litigation, things like that. So they'll talk to us, staff, and then I'll have to relay what they said. The final thing I wanted to talk about is the Supreme Court RNC versus Watson decision, which is basically the court is considering whether ballots must be delivered to the election office by Election Day or whether the voter can just postmark the ballot and have it delivered after election. As long as the ballot is postmarked by Election Day on Election Day, then they can be counted after. 36 states currently require ballots to be received by Election Day. So the remaining ballots allow for the voter to have the postmark. But the deadlines for delivery after and when they can be counted vary. I would say that the ruling, we're all watching, right? So it's another thing with the post office. We struggle, you know, the post office, they've changed their processes, they've changed their postmark requirements for how they process mail and so there's a mail from South Dakota goes to Wyoming, comes back. I mean, there's a lot going on. And so it's going to be a difficult thing for anybody to implement, but basically the biggest challenge would be if the court rules that ballots have to be received by Election Day, we still have primaries that are happening. The court has to rule by the end of this month before the session ends. So we will still have primaries in July and August. So that will be one way that ballots will be counted. And then if they say that ballots have to be received by Election Day, then November will have a different story. And so the voter education campaigns are going to be big. And there used to be the Purcell principle, which says that no court should make any decision that would impact an election too close to an election. And with all the redistricting things that we have seen, that's really not the case anymore. And so I'm not sure what the Supreme Court will say. It will impact military and overseas voters. It will impact voters who have to be, you know, North Carolina voters who had to relocate because of the weather, because of the storms. It'll impact them. You know, it'll impact everybody that has to be dealing with natural disasters, and the states that have long mail routes. And like I said, a huge voter education effort. So I know this is a lot and not very happy for a breakfast talk, but the election officials are preparing for the remaining primaries. They're preparing for November while we're trying to navigate and educate them on all of the things that are happening in Washington. You know, our goal as a very small NAS staff of 5 people is to keep the states informed on the latest activity, and it's going to be busy, and we're going to be busy. And I want to thank you very much for your time this morning.
1: Leslie Reynolds, the Executive Director of the National Association of Secretaries of State, addressing the U.S. Conference of Mayors annual meeting in Long Beach, California on Friday, June 5th, about the upcoming midterm elections. More from this U.S. Conference of Mayors meeting in just a moment on C-SPAN Radio.
10: Campaign 2026 is underway, and the stakes couldn't be higher. 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Voters will also decide 36 gubernatorial contests. 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
1: Illinois Governor J.B. Pritzker, a Democrat, sat down for a conversation on bipartisanship and issues most important to his state's residents at the U.S. Conference of Mayors annual meeting in Long Beach, California.
11: All right. Governor J.B. Pritzker in the house, everybody. Let's hear it. Well, I want to tell everybody real quick how this came to be. You came through Oklahoma City, and some friends were kind enough. I know one of our mutual friends, John Kennedy, is right over there. Right. Some friends of ours were kind enough to invite me to your event, and I walked you out, and I said, you know, this is only a couple months ago. I said, you know, we got this big gathering of mayors, and we'd love to hear from you. And I know it's a long way from Illinois, but, man, if you could make it work. And you said, well, I got my budget season and all this. But you said yes, and here you are. And that means a lot to us, and we won't forget that.
12: Thank you.
11: Thank you very much, Governor, for being here today.
12: I know I was your fourth choice, so I appreciate that. No, glad to be here, really.
11: You are our favorite Illinois governor. There is no question. Don't worry about that.
12: Our favorite current Illinois governor.
11: Yeah, for sure.
12: A couple of them in prison still. Just kidding. They got pardoned.
11: So. Shots fired. All right. Here we go. Well, first of all,
12: we don't do that anymore with our governor. By the way.
11: First of all, we obviously have an audience of hundreds of mayors here. We think that cities are the chief cultural and economic engines of the country. Tell us how you view the role of cities in our nation's story and the role of mayors in our nation's decision making.
12: Well, I guess I'll start by saying everything rolls downhill. So you all deal with the problems of the people of my state or the people of your states at the most local level. And so for a governor anyway, I can say, it means a great deal to have a partnership with a mayor to get things done because, you know, we're passing budgets, we're putting programs in place, but the things that happen that affect people's lives really are happening right next to you. You're getting the call about the bus stop that's needed. You're getting the call about the, you know, the homeless shelter that needs rebuilding or a new one that needs to get built. And so that relationship matters a great deal. The, you know, the challenges I think that we face as a country, are ultimately challenges that you deal with, again, on every block, in every neighborhood, in your cities. And so, you know, what's important, I think, for me and as a governor is to make sure that we're working in concert with one another. We have, you know, you go to other nations and you see that there's, you know, the differences between what's happening locally, what's happening regionally, what's happening nationally in many countries. Really, it's all one government. We, of course, got built as a nation of people and counties and states that got together. And so we share power in many ways. So if we don't have that working relationship with one another, nothing gets done. So I just want to say how important the work is that you do. That relationship means a great deal to me. Sometimes governors and mayors have differences of opinion about things, but in the end, whether or not people are getting the services or the necessities that they need is dependent on us figuring it out.
11: Yeah, and we're aligned in our mutual respect and appreciation for federalism. And earlier this year,
1: Mayor David Holt of Oklahoma City, Republican president of the U.S. Conference of Mayors.
11: NGA and the U.S. Conference of Mayors and the other members of what we call the Big Seven, the organizations that represent the state and local governments, for the first time in 50 years, all of the elected leaders of those groups got together for a summit to talk about federalism, and that conversation will continue. But you were, in a sense, represented there by the NGA. You've navigated significant, speaking of federalism, you've navigated significant federal-state tension in recent years, especially with the current administration. What have those experiences taught you, and what would you tell mayors who are trying every day to figure out how to represent and protect their cities in an environment where the federal government is sometimes hostile, and at the very least dismissive sometimes to city and state governments?
12: Well, I think we would all say in this room, whatever political party you might belong to, that the federal government today is the least easy to work with, the most difficult and challenging to coordinate with that I've seen. And I've been in office for now two terms as governor, during the first Trump term, during the Biden years, during the now second Trump term. And I've been engaged in public life for a long time in other ways. The amount of help that we get, and I'm including the Biden administration in this, though it was different. Mm-hmm. But the amount of help that we get from the federal government these days, meaning, you know, the coordination, the, you know, how do you work together? What are the challenges and differences and how do you work those things out? It's worse than I've seen it in my lifetime. Mm-hmm. And certainly right now, because we're almost at odds to a large degree, states and the federal government. That's not to suggest that, you know, Republican governors, let's say, don't have an easier time, you know, because of the ideological relationship. But I talk to Republican governors who tell me they too face, you know, amazing challenges from the federal government. And part of that has been, you know, DOGE or the big, I call it something other than the big beautiful HR1, we'll say. But I will say that so how I have dealt with it, because obviously the president has decided he doesn't like me, and I can't understand why. But it also because, you know, our city has been under attack, to be frank with you, even before we didn't have a good relationship. The president hasn't liked the city of Chicago. He's talked about it for a decade, how much he doesn't like the city of Chicago. And so, somehow I'm living rent free in his head. But here's how we do coordinate with one another and get things.
1: Governor J.B. Pritzker in conversation at the U.S. Conference of Mayors meeting. We'll have more from this conversation in just a moment.
13: AP News, I'm Ed Donahue. Israel and Iran have again traded strikes. The AP Sagar Magani reports it threatens to drag the Middle East back into a full-scale war.
14: They were the first attack since the U.S. struck a ceasefire deal with Iran 2 months ago, after President Trump wrote on social media the shooting must stop. Iran's state-run TV announced the military was halting offensive operations in Tel Aviv. Israeli leader Benjamin Netanyahu implied this round of fighting is over, while warning his forces would retaliate against more attacks. Sagar Magani, Washington.
13: The Vatican says Pope Leo met with six survivors of clergy sexual abuse in Madrid and vowed to consider their suggestions for how the Catholic Church can improve the response to the crisis. Two more cases of the New World screwworm have been confirmed in Texas, demonstrating the difficulty of stopping the spread of a pest that potentially could devastate the nation's cattle industry. The screwworm is actually a fly, which produces a larva that eats live flesh instead of dead material. Tropical storm Boris has formed and is expected to bring heavy rain to parts of southern Mexico's Pacific coast. The National Hurricane Center says Boris could cause flooding and mudslides, especially in steep areas. President Trump issued a pardon on Stephen Beyer, a former Republican congressman from Indiana who served nearly 2 years in prison for making illegal stock trades based on inside information after he left office. The U.S. placed travel bans on more than 100 Nicaraguan officials and their family members as part of a broader campaign to punish the current government for alleged human rights abuses. Gordon Wood, a Pulitzer Prize-winning historian of the American Revolution, has been killed in a crash in Rhode Island. Wood was 92. This is AP News.
1: C-SPAN Radio WCSPFM Washington, and now back to the conversation with Illinois Governor J.B. Pritzker, a Democrat, interviewed by Oklahoma City Mayor David Holt, president of the U.S. Conference of Mayors, at the conference meeting in Long Beach, California.
12: And that's at levels below ours, right, where our, the heads of our departments or people who are working in our departments who for years have worked with people in the departments of government at the federal level, they talk to one another, or at least we have a cadence that things just work in that way. It's not in every department. It's not in every case. But we try to work the relationships that way. Will people at the White House return my phone call as easily as, let's say, somebody at a department will return the phone call of somebody in one of my departments? No, but that doesn't mean that I can't, at least as a leader, make sure that in the management of my state that we're operating as best we can to coordinate, to make sure we're getting the grant money that we deserve, to make sure we're solving the problems. By the way, many of the problems, and, you know, my state is, I know everybody thinks it's just one big blue state, but it's not, and we have a whole lot of people who live in areas of my state that vote against my policies or disagree with me, and a percent of people, roughly 40-some percent of people who voted against me. But our job is to serve everybody in our, and the same thing for you, your job is to serve everybody in your city.
11: Yeah.
12: And yeah, we have differences when we go, you know, on in election years and leading into an election day. But every day that we're managing our cities or our states, our job is to make sure that we're delivering for people even that aren't voting for us.
11: Perfect segue to my next question. So you may not remember this, but in, I think, I guess the summer of 21, we stood shoulder to shoulder in front of the White House after meeting with President Biden to talk about the bipartisan infrastructure law. And I was there, obviously, with Nan Whaley, and we were on a bipartisan basis advocating for it. You were there on a bipartisan basis advocating for it. And bipartisanship is intrinsic to our organization, and it's really important to us for the reason you just stated. We need to represent everybody. We bring together everyone in our cities, and we work together as mayors across partisan lines. We think the country needs a lot more of that. Before you leave, I'm going to give you a copy of the Oklahoma City Declaration, which has been signed by over 230 of our mayors, that really captures that ethos, and you'll know what I mean when you see it. But how do you feel about bipartisanship? And tell us your thoughts on that and how we can try to improve upon it in this country.
12: Well, I better feel good about it because I've got Republicans in my own family. my partner in business before I became governor, my brother, is a Republican. And again, my partner in business and, of course, my sibling, who I love. And so, for, you know, from my perspective, the it is very important to me to make sure that we're doing things in a bipartisan fashion. Not everything can get done in a bipartisan fashion, it's true. And certainly there are some issues where everybody takes sides and nobody talks to one another. But, you know, building roads is not a partisan endeavor. Attracting business to our state, wherever it may be, is not a partisan endeavor. There are a whole lot of things that we do every day to get things done, and especially, I would say, between the governor and the mayors in my state. There are folks who, I guarantee some of these mayors didn't vote for me. Doesn't matter to me. If we want to get a new business into Mount Vernon, Illinois, the mayor and I are going to work like heck to make sure that that's possible. And making sure that we're spreading out the job opportunities and the investments that we make in our state, very important to me. When I came into office, Illinois used to be much more bipartisan, mm-hmm. Than it is now, the legislature and the governor. We've had more years of Republican governors in the last 40 or 50 years than we have had of Democratic governors. Hmm. And that probably surprises some people. But I think the relationship, that the getting things done part of this, when I first came into office, I believe in bipartisanship. So I invited Republicans over to the governor's mansion. I still do on a regular basis. People would come. We talked through the budget. In my first year, we passed a budget I introduced, and we negotiated on a bipartisan basis. And I was so proud of that. That really is what I'd like to do every year. Something happened. That was 2019. Something happened in 2020. We could all, I don't know, have opinions about what exactly happened in 2020, but something happened and it changed. And honestly, that people just felt like, and it wasn't specific to my state, I think it happened across the country, and it now has occurred that it's hard to get bipartisanship anymore. So I try to do it in ways that aren't about getting votes on every bill, although again, we just passed a Children's Social Media Safety Act. We just passed regulation on data centers and crypto and a few other things. Those were done on a bipartisan basis. So I just think looking for opportunities is what I try to do for us to sit down. Because as I like to say to my fellow Democrats, this is hopefully funny to all of you, but, you know, even Republicans have good ideas. And it's true, I'm sure, on the Republicans. Occasionally, even Democrats have good ideas. And so we ought to be listening to one another.
11: Absolutely. I mean, that's the first step, is wanting to do that, like wanting to engage with the other side. Because too many people in this current discourse are, like, trying to make sure that the other side doesn't get a win, even if you thought that was something you wanted. It becomes something you don't if you find out they want it. That can't be the first, you know.
12: And occasionally I'd like to run over to the Republican caucus and vote with them on a few things. I've got a super majority of Democrats in my legislature. I love them all. But occasionally the Republicans are more right about something, and it's challenging for people to get together. Sometimes even when I agree with them, then all of a sudden they won't want to agree on that issue. So, through this period of time in our history.
11: One of the most important aspects of being a mayor is economic development, attracting jobs and opportunity to your city. I know governors have the same responsibility on a statewide level. Talk about how you've approached economic growth in Illinois.
12: Well, I was a businessman before I became governor, and I had not held other elected office before. And I really believe there's so much that you as a mayor and me as a governor don't know when you come into office, right? And you spend your first year or two just trying to find the steering wheel on the ship. But it's very important to me anyway to bring whatever expertise you already had coming into office into the job. And I feel like I came in and I told everybody I'm going to be the best chief marketing officer our state has ever had, and that I'm going to work very hard to bring business to the state. And I do, in fact, all the time pick up the phone and call CEOs of major companies, even when they're not announced that they're going to go do something new in another state, just to say, hey, we're here, and whatever it is that you're doing to think about where you're putting your next factory or moving your headquarters or a new assembly plant, whatever it is, that think of us, and here are the tools. And I worked with my Democratic-controlled legislature, we got bipartisanship on this, on giving me a better toolbox for attracting business to the state of Illinois. And indeed, we've done a lot in that regard. And so we've seen, you know, incoming, you know, companies, wide ranging group of companies, as well as now we are the leading quantum state in the country. That is, we have a quantum park. We've attracted IBM and PsiQuantum and others that are developing quantum computers and quantum sensing, quantum communication. But all of that, I think, in a bipartisan fashion, very important for me to make sure people understand Illinois is open for business. We didn't have that in Illinois, just to be clear. I found out when I came in because I thought, for sure, I'll go talk to the people at the Department of Commerce and we'll find out who's really the, you know, promoter of economic development for our state. So I went to the Department of Commerce and said, great, who are the folks doing this, you know, other than the person I appointed to lead the department? And the answer was, what do you mean we don't have an economic, I'm not kidding about Illinois, we don't have an economic development group, which is frightening. And so I spent the first several years just building one. And now we have a real one that we call Team Illinois, and you know, we understand how to go after companies and provide the workforce that they need, make sure they know we've got that workforce, we're training them the right way, make sure we're providing the electricity. We're a net energy exporter in the state of Illinois, the largest nuclear state in the country. So, you know, all these things that are great for our promotion of our state and attraction to our state, that's part of my job and part of our job as governors working with our mayors to make sure we've got the right message and we're all working together to sell to, you know, companies that are thinking about moving jobs to our states.
1: Illinois Governor J.B. Pritzker, a Democrat, interviewed by the mayor of Oklahoma City, Republican David Holt, who is chair of the U.S. Conference of Mayors, at the conference meeting in Long Beach, California.
11: Last question, what is the most important policy issue facing you right now and why is it housing?
12: Not to suggest anything.
11: Open-ended question.
12: Well, we're all, as you know, we're all facing this issue. And I'll just say, the stats in Illinois are we've got a housing shortage right now, about 130,000 homes, and we need about 240,000 by 2030. So it's hard to do in a very short period of time, but it's doable. I think there are two things, because it's not, you know, especially in these, I think, challenging times for all of us from a fiscal perspective, we can't just write checks to build, you know, to build housing, and we shouldn't, because a whole lot of housing is built with a lot of private sector dollars, so, and we want that. So the question is, how do you make it more attractive for people to build in an environment when all the building materials are more expensive? We've had inflation, significant inflation. We've got a shortage of homes. Prices have gone up. Mortgage rates are too high, et cetera. What do you do? What can we do? Because there's a lot that's not in our control. I think the things we can do are take the barriers out of the way, right? Just make it easier for both developers and for individuals who own a piece of property. This, you know, you all have this in your cities and towns. You know, people own a piece of property and they want to build a duplex or a fourplex on the property, and the regulations at the local level are just very, very challenging. And I know some of them are there for very good reasons. Some of them are there just for historical reasons that, and nobody's touched them in a long time. I think we all need to look at those regulations and ask, is there a faster, better way to permit, for example? And so those are things that we're looking seriously at in the state of Illinois, all across the state, thinking about, you know, can we do single stair reform as an example? And there are people who think in some areas that that would be too dangerous. And, you know, how tall a building can you do that in? There's also resistance, I think, to the idea that we should set a deadline on permitting time. But there are areas that don't have their own a lot of internal staff to manage issuing permits. They're understaffed and there's a, you know, greater demand than you can handle. So for somebody to have to wait, you know, to build on a piece of property, and I'm talking about just building a duplex on a piece of property, to have to wait 2 or 3 years just to get a permit on something that probably ought to be much easier. Those are things that we're trying to work through. And then finally, we're providing assistance for people in down payments, particularly first-time home buyers, and making sure that we're providing infrastructure dollars to our cities so that you can make a property buildable that isn't currently, may not have the right utilities coming to it or enough. And so we're providing support from the state, and that we got passed in our budget just a few days ago, actually. So I'm proud of the work that we're doing so far, but there's a whole lot more to do, and we got to work a lot faster than I think government is used to working at in order to get to where we need to be, the 240,000 homes.

0: of the conference.
1: Thank you all so much. It is an absolute incredible honor to stand before you today as the 84th President of the United States Conference of Mayors. I want to begin by thanking my predecessor, Mayor David Holt, for his leadership over this past year. David, your steady hand has strengthened this organization and positioned it well for the work ahead. Can we get a round of applause for David Holt, everybody? To Mayors Gaylord Baird and Rickerman, I appreciate your willingness to step up and serve your fellow mayors. And I look forward to partnering with you and our trustees and board of advisors in the coming year ahead. I also want to thank the iconic Tom Cochran and the entire USCM staff for your service to America's cities and to every mayor in this room. And finally, to my fellow mayors from communities all across this great country of ours, thank you for the work that you do each and every day, and thank you for this wonderful opportunity to lead this great organization. Now, there are very few people who truly understand the weight of the job of mayor. Over the last several years, we have led our cities through moments none of us could have ever imagined. A pandemic, natural disasters, inflation, political division, violence, and grief in our communities. Many of us have gone from celebrating a ribbon cutting in the morning to consoling a devastated family later that same night. And in those moments, people aren't looking for political rhetoric. They're looking for steadiness, compassion, and leadership. That is both the privilege and the burden of being a mayor. As President Lyndon Johnson once famously said, when the burdens of the presidency seem unusually heavy, I always remind myself, it could be worse. I could be a mayor. And there's a reason why that line still resonates. Because mayors govern where life actually happens. We're the ones that keep the water clean, the streets repaired, the buses running, the neighborhoods safe. We balance budgets, respond when disasters strike, and answer directly to the people that we serve. And at this moment in our country, that kind of leadership matters more than ever. As I heard Baltimore Mayor Brandon Scott say recently, mayors are literally holding this country together. And there are moments in American history when national uncertainty forces local leaders to step forward. Moments when the world feels the absence of our national leadership. Moments when cities become the places where confidence in the future is either restored or lost. And that is the story of this organization. The United States Conference of Mayors was born during one of the hardest chapters in our nation's history. In 1932, Detroit Mayor Frank Murphy called a meeting of the nation's mayors because cities were struggling amidst the enormous burdens of the Great Depression, and Washington was not doing enough to respond. Now, it turns out that one of the things that nearly every mayor has shared over the last century is the experience of waiting for Washington to catch up to what cities are already dealing with. And I ask you to think about what those mayors were facing back then. An economic collapse, mass unemployment, bread lines and soup kitchens. And yet our predecessors did not agonize. They organized. They traveled together to Washington to demand action from the federal government. And in doing so, they made history and fundamentally changed the role cities would play in shaping national policy. That spirit, practical leadership in moments of uncertainty, has defined this conference ever since. And repeatedly, when Washington struggled to find consensus, it was mayors who found ways to move us forward. During the Civil Rights Movement, it was mayors who confronted our nation's deepest injustices. During the AIDS epidemic, it was mayors who rejected fear and stigma to help those who were suffering and dying. At pivotal moments in our history, this organization has led when others wouldn't because our communities could not afford to wait. My colleagues, I believe that we are in a similar moment today. We are living through a moment of profound uncertainty. People are questioning whether our institutions still work and whether we can

0: still solve big problems? And perhaps most importantly, whether or not the next generation will enjoy greater prosperity and security than the last. Those questions are showing up every day in our cities. Americans are anxious. Too many families struggle to make ends meet. Too many young people wonder if they can ever buy a home. And too often, our national politics reward outrage over problem solving. But mayors don't have the luxury of performative politics. The problems are too urgent, and our residents expect results. So while Washington debates, mayors deliver. And that's why local government remains the one that Americans trust the most. Mayors are trusted not because our jobs are easy, surely not, but because our work is real. And trust is built when people see their problems being solved. So over the next year, we will focus this organization on the real issues Americans discuss around kitchen tables in all of our cities. Like, can I afford to live here? Will my neighborhood be safe? Will our children have more opportunities? And under the banner of the Mayor's Deliver Agenda, more homes, safe neighborhoods, and lower costs, we will focus relentlessly on practical solutions that improve people's everyday lives. First up, housing. Across America, high housing costs are testing whether working people can continue building their lives in our cities. And every mayor in this room has seen it for themselves. Parents wondering why their children cannot afford to live near them. Teachers commuting for hours because housing has become unattainable. Young families delaying their futures because they don't have the stability that comes from having a roof over your head at a price that you can't afford.
1: Todd Gloria, mayor of San Diego, California, a Democrat, the incoming president of the U.S. Conference of Mayors.
0: It's to change. And cities are already showing what is possible. In most of our communities, this isn't about right versus left. It's about builders versus blockers. And my fellow mayors, we are the builders. From Austin to Minneapolis, Miami to San Diego, mayors are reforming outdated codes, streamlining approvals, and employing new approaches in order to build more homes. And because housing policy is economic policy, it's workforce policy, it's climate policy, and increasingly, it is the defining issue in America. As mayors, we know our crime statistics, our homicide statistics, by heart. Well, I want us to also know our permitting statistics and our home building statistics by heart. If housing is the defining challenge of this moment, then mayors must become the nation's leading housing advocates. Because as our cities get our own houses in order, we must challenge Washington to do the same in order to help us make a greater and deeper impact for our residents. I want to thank Columbus Mayor and former Conference President Andy Ginther for charting us on a path to making housing a core focus of this organization. Give it up for Andy, everybody. And my friends, this year we will put the full weight of this conference behind passing the bipartisan 21st Century Road to Housing Act. This is our top priority, and we are so close. And I'm going to call on every single one of you in this room to help get this bill over the finish line. My friends, the American dream is not something that we inherit. It is something that we build. Second, safe neighborhoods. Residents shouldn't have to choose between feeling safe and being treated fairly. And across this country, mayors are making generational progress in improving public safety and reducing crime. Safety and trust are not competing priorities. Communities deserve both. And from Baltimore to Chicago, San Francisco to cities all across America, mayors are making progress because we stay focused on the outcomes instead of the headlines. It's what mayors do. We listen, we build partnerships, we solve problems, and we never, ever stop pushing forward. But this past year, our progress and those partnerships have been tested. To quote my friend, Fresno Mayor Jerry Dyer, you have to earn the trust in the people in which you serve. And that trust is hard to gain, and it's easy to lose. We saw that firsthand in Minneapolis and Los Angeles and in too many other cities across our country. And it was mayors of all political stripes who stood up and voiced their outrage as federal agents shattered the trust that we've all worked so hard to build. And after the dust settled, it's been mayors who've had to pick up the pieces. But as mayors, we didn't just talk. We put forward solutions. And this past year, I worked with Columbia Mayor Daniel Rickerman to put forward a set of common sense, bipartisan solutions to reform federal immigration enforcement to model the standards that we would expect out of our own local police departments. I stand before you this afternoon, my colleagues, to tell you that we will continue to advocate for Congress to enact these changes. This conference will continue to stand up against hate in all of its forms, and we will speak out when our mayors and cities are being unfairly targeted and mayors take it to the bank. We will have each other's backs against anyone who attacks our members and our cities. We're pressed for time, so I'll say, number three, lowering costs. You know, people don't experience the economy through headlines. We all know they experience it through the rent, groceries, and gas prices. And that means that local governments have a responsibility to respond locally. And cities all across this country are finding innovative ways to make life more affordable by expanding transit, creating good jobs, and increasing our housing supply. And we need to do a better job of telling those stories. And that's why this fall, we will embark upon a multi-state affordability tour to showcase how mayors all across America are tackling the cost of living crisis and delivering real results for working families. Because one of the greatest frustrations of this moment is that extraordinary work is happening in American cities every day, but not enough people hear about it. And America's cities are the engines of innovation, of culture, of economic growth, and of opportunity. They're where new businesses are created, where new discoveries are made, and where families pursue their American dream. And every day, mayors are proving that we can still deliver results. And so as we look to the future, mayors also have to have a stronger voice in shaping the national agenda. Too often, cities are treated as stakeholders only after the decisions have already been made. Am I right? Now, that has to change. And so that begins by preparing this organization to be engaged as we head into the next election cycle. No matter who occupies the White House in 2029, America's cities deserve a federal partner committed to solving problems alongside us. And for us to exert our influence, we must be at the table and engaged with all of those vying to lead our nation. Because national policy becomes real first in cities. That's why this conference will begin laying the foundation for a bipartisan 2029 Mayor's Agenda, a clear set of priorities from the leaders closest to the people. And I'll be announcing a bipartisan task force to ensure that America's mayors have a unified voice in the national conversation and that candidates of both political parties understand the federal partnership that cities need in order to continue to deliver for our residents. My colleagues, history has shown that in defining moments of this organization are the moments when mayors choose to lead during periods of national uncertainty.
1: Incoming president of the U.S. Conference of Mayors, San Diego Mayor Todd Gloria, a Democrat.
0: 1932 was one of those moments. The Civil Rights era was one of those moments. The AIDS epidemic was one of those moments. And I believe that this is one of those moments as well. Years from now, I want future generations to say that this generation of mayors met this moment, and that we chose competence over chaos, action over paralysis, cooperation over division, and that we choose to lead our cities with pragmatism, optimism, and partnership. Because at the end of the day, the people that we serve do not care about political theater. They care about whether they can afford housing, whether their streets are safe, and what kind of future their children will have. As you heard, I'm the proud son of a hotel maid and a gardener. Two hard-working Americans who raised my brother and I to believe it is our responsibility in life to leave things better than you found it. My friends, I'm here to tell you that as president of this conference, I will aim to, over the next year, leave this organization better than I found it. And that will be expressed and seen by the people who are living in America's cities so they see and feel that progress in their daily lives. And this work has never been about the headlines. It's always been about people. And for nearly a century, the United States Conference of Mayors has done the hard work of moving this country forward. And at a moment when Americans and our allies are seeking steady leadership that prioritizes practical, bipartisan solutions, it is this conference that must lead. Because when communities need results, it's mayors who always deliver. My friends, thank you so much for your service. Thank you for your leadership, and thank you for granting me this incredible opportunity to lead this storied organization over the year ahead. And I just have one more thing to say to you. Let's get to work. Thank you all very, very much.
1: San Diego Mayor Todd Gloria, a Democrat, delivering first remarks as the incoming president of the U.S. Conference of Mayors during the conference annual meeting in Long Beach, California, on Saturday, June 6th.
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1: Graham Plattner, the Democratic U.S. Senate candidate in Maine's U.S. Senate race this year, told supporters, "We need to fundamentally change how we do politics." He spoke at a campaign rally in Portland on Sunday, June 7th, ahead of the primary election on June 9th. He spoke about economic impact of the war in Iran, universal health care, democratic establishment, and the challengers and other challenges that Mainers face. This was Mr. Plattner's second public campaign since news reports were published, focused on his behavior and past relationships, but those were not discussed. If he does emerge as the winner in the primary, and so does five-term incumbent Senator Susan Collins, a Republican, then the general election matchup by the nonpartisan Cook Political Report is toss-up. Here's Graham Plattner.
4: Thank you all for... Oh, wow, that's a loud one. You can never tell with these things. First, I want to thank... A round of applause for Jim. Thank you so much. And I cannot thank April enough. Yeah, I mean, I'm lucky that over the course of this, I've been able to, frankly, become friends with a lot of new people. And April is one of them. And I count my lucky stars because she is a truly fantastic person and also someone who is dedicated to her community. And so another round of applause for April Fournier. So, my name is Graham Plattner, and I am running for the United States Senate. I'm doing so because I believe that we need to fundamentally change how we do politics in this country. That for far too long, we have been told that politics is something that's inaccessible to us as working people. It's a thing that is done by elites. It's a performance. That we are told politics is what we see from the pundits or what we see on the news, or it's the splashy TV ads or these campaigns that just suck up tens and sometimes hundreds of millions of dollars. And we've been told that because it means that if you don't have that money, or if you don't have access to power already, it's not for you. You can't touch it. The likelihood that your voice or your needs or your values are going to be heard from the mouths of those that purport to represent you, it is unlikely if you don't have money already. In fact, at this point, I would say it's downright impossible. But they need us to think that that's what politics is. That politics is this elite performance. But that's not what politics is. Politics is about power. And in this society, power derives from two places: organized money or organized people. The money is organized. It always has been. And it always will be until we learn some legacies, or we learn some lessons from the legacies of our past that show us how to organize people again to take that power back. Yeah. We are lucky that as Americans, we have legacies to be proud of that show us the way forward. We have the legacy of the women's suffrage movement. We have the legacy of the labor movement. Of the civil rights movement. Of the anti-war movement. Of the gay rights movement. Of the disability rights movement. Of the gender equality movement. And none of these are legacies of asking permission. Yeah. Women did not get the right to vote because men gave it to them. They got it because they organized and they fought for it. We didn't get an 8-hour workday or the weekend because somebody wrote another postcard to a congressman. We got it because working people organized and fought for what they needed. In the streets, in the hills, and in the halls of power. We'll get to Francis. The Civil Rights Act didn't happen because LBJ just woke up one day and thought it was a good idea. It happened because organizers and activists put in decades of work. Being beaten. Being murdered. But when the day came, they had built enough power to push back against the system. And that's what got us the Civil Rights Act. We must understand that we have entered a new phase in the American political story. We have entered an era that I think looks a lot more like the 1880s or the 1930s or the 1960s than the last 40 years. Right. We have entered an age of a politics of power. And we need to start acting like it. Now, these legacies, they don't tell us that the elites are going to do it for us. And these lessons of history do not tell us that the institutions will change on their own. That the structures will be changed by those who benefited from them. In fact, what these lessons tell us is that they won't be. That the only way that we're going to get the change necessary for all of us to live better lives is to recognize that no one is coming to save us.
1: Graham Plattner, U.S. Senate candidate, Democrat from Maine, campaigning in Portland.
4: No one who has benefited from the system as it stands is going to come down here and give us the answers. We're going to have to do it ourselves. But we live in Maine. We live in a state where our communities, even in this time of intense polarization, people still show up for each other. When a tree falls in your driveway in the middle of an ice storm, your neighbor who might disagree with you on everything still shows up with a chainsaw. I work on the water. You see a boat in distress, you don't think to yourself whether or not you like the guy. You go over with a tow rope and you help out, because that's what we do. Our love for each other, the strength of our communities, it is an asset now. And it is an asset that we must be harnessing at this unique moment in history, because we have an opportunity here in Maine to do something that will change the political structures in this country for a long time to come. Until about 10 months ago, being harbor master of Sullivan and the chair of the planning board was the extent of where I thought my political career would ever go. And I was very happy with that, for the record. Amy and I built a real nice life. I am very much just some random guy from Sullivan, Maine. In a moment like this in history, if we can show that a regular person from the regular world who simply comes out with a message saying that we all have to work together to push back against all of the structures of power that have been exploiting and oppressing us for generations, if we show that that works, we get to show this country the way forward. Yeah.

0: And we get to show a political establishment that my entire life has told me that this kind of politics was impossible. We're going to show them that not only is it possible, it's the future. In November, we are going to beat Susan Collins. You could not come up with a better avatar of the self-serving establishment politician who has been there for decades telling us that there was no other alternative. Telling us that because she knew how the system worked, the best thing we could ever do was send her back over and over and over again so she could bring us crumbs while billionaires and corporations rob us blind. When I was growing up in Eastern Maine, I knew folks where if you sterned in the summer, plowed driveways in the winter, did some carpentry, maybe did some wreaths, that was enough. I knew clam diggers who put their kids through college. That hard scrabble work, that incredibly hard work that Mainers have been proud of doing for generations, it used to be enough. It used to be enough to own your home, send your kid to a decent school. It used to be enough to put good food on the table. It used to be enough to be able to even save a little bit for retirement. It's not enough anymore. Folks with that seasonal work, they're picking up extra shifts now at Home Depot or at Walmart. That clam digger, his kid's going into a lifetime of debt now to go to college. And all that happened, that hard work ceased being enough in the same time that we watched the largest transfer of wealth from the working class to the ruling class in the history of this country.
1: Graham Plattner, U.S. candidate for Maine, a Democrat campaigning in Portland.
0: In 1990, there were fewer than 80 billionaires in the United States. Today, there are over 900. Now, when you look around, do you see a state of Maine that is 10 times wealthier than 1990?
2: No.
0: Do we have 10 times the schools?
2: No.
0: 10 times the hospitals?
2: No.
0: Do our paychecks go 10 times as far?
2: No.
0: Do we have 10 times the free time?
2: No.
0: No. We have less. We have fewer hospitals, fewer schools. Our paychecks run out earlier in the month. The work that we do, it requires more of us, which takes away free time from us. And all of that happened at the exact same time that people like Peter Thiel and Elon Musk got to exist. In fact, the fact that Jeff Bezos exists and the fact that I know someone in Sullivan who works three jobs and pays 60% of her monthly income in rent, those two things are directly connected. There is no metric of hard work that justifies a billionaire when people in Eastern Maine work three jobs just to put food on the table. And what's important to remember is that billionaires don't exist today because they worked hard. Corporations don't have the consolidated wealth and power they have just because they made good investments. They got it because they cheated. Because for the last 50 years, policies implemented by establishment politicians like Susan Collins changed the rules on us. We deregulated the financial banks, got rid of Glass-Steagall. We made it legal for a financial system to speculate on things like housing which brought us such joys as 2008. And then we bailed out the banks, not the homeowners. And Americans across the country suffered as their homes got foreclosed on. We changed the tax code. So today, we tax wages at a significantly higher rate than we tax wealth. That's a math equation you get to run to the end and see who wins. All of this has happened because of decisions that have been made by establishment politicians who serve those who donate the most money to them. That's it. The world that we live in today, where hard work isn't enough anymore, it's not organic. It isn't natural. It didn't have to be this way. We live in the outcome of policy. And I've been told my entire life that it was ridiculous to dream big. I've been told by establishment politicians for as long as I can remember that dreaming big, looking for structural and systemic change, it was a fantasy. It was ridiculous. It was never going to happen. So why even bother? Just elect the same people over and over and over again. But that's a lie. And we know it is because we've dreamed big before. This is where Francis Perkins comes in. As a good son of Maine, Francis Perkins is my hero. And she wasn't born in Maine, but both of her parents were generational Mainers, and she did her best thinking on the Damariscotta River, and therefore, she's ours. Frances Perkins goes up in the FDR administration 1933, first woman cabinet member in American history. Longest-serving secretary of labor in American history. And she goes up with the fundamental belief that the purpose of government is to provide good lives for all under its jurisdiction. She welded that idea to the power and will built by FDR, and they brought us Social Security. And it wasn't a block grant. It wasn't a tax credit. It wasn't a marginal amendment to existing legislation. They invented it out of whole cloth because they believed a society that could not take care of its elderly was no society at all. It was that political philosophy that built the programs of the New Deal that dragged this country out of the Depression. Built the society that won the Second World War, beating back fascism on the international stage. It was that kind of politics that built a society that, for all of its many, many faults, in the 1950s and 60s had the lowest rate of wealth inequality in American history. Highest rates of union density. Highest marginal tax rates, of which I'm sure there is no connection.
1: Graham Plattner, Democrat from Maine, U.S. Senate candidate, campaigning in Portland.
0: Then in the 1970s, the forces that saw all of that as bad for their bottom line began to rebuild power. And right now we are living in the outcome of a 50-year project to rip that kind of politics apart, to dismantle all of those programs, programs that should be in existence today helping all of us use the resources of this country to give everyone in it a decent life. We know that this kind of politics works. We know that it's not a fantasy because we've done it before. Yeah. And today, the challenges ahead of us, whether it's health care or housing, wealth inequality, corruption in our political system, foreign policy that just distributes death and destruction so Raytheon executives can make extra money. If we're going to deal with these things, we need to understand that the changes need to be structural. We need to return to the politics of dreaming big. Because the challenges we face today, we can no longer afford to play around in the margins. We've been doing that, and it has failed us. We need universal health care in this country, Medicare for all. We need universal child care. We need a public education system that provides high quality education to every young American from kindergarten all the way through higher ed and trade schools. We need a tax code that is going to claw back all of the money that has been stolen from the working people of this country. And put it to work for all of us. Rebuilding the crumbling infrastructure of this nation. If we're going to tackle climate change, we're going to need to re-engage with ways of thinking that brought us the Tennessee Valley Authority or the Rural Electrification Administration or the highways. Mass national projects. Harnessing the work ethic and the resources of this nation to build a society that helps all of us. You know, one of the reasons we have such crumbling infrastructure is it was built by the WPA in the 1930s, and it wasn't supposed to last 90 years. We need to rebuild this stuff, and we can. We are the richest country in the history of the world. We continue to have the resources and the work ethic that built this nation before, and we're going to use that to rebuild it again in the future. But we're going to build it in a way that doesn't just prioritize the bottom lines of private equity firms or hedge funds or corporations. We're going to do it to prioritize the well-being and decency of every single person in this country. Yeah. We need to get money out of politics. We need to get rid of Citizens United. If I had my way, elections would last 2 months. They would be publicly funded, and if a billionaire looked at a TV ad the wrong way, we'd put him in jail. We need to make it illegal for senators and congresspeople to trade stocks and bonds. We need to claw back war powers from the executive. The Constitution was clear. The body that was most responsible for war making was the body that was most directly representative of the American people. Because when this nation goes to war, it is the American people who shoulder the burden.
1: Graham Plattner, candidate for U.S. Senate in Maine, a Democrat campaigning in Portland on Sunday. We'll have more from his town hall event in just a moment on C-SPAN Radio.
3: AD News. I'm Ed Donahue. For the first time since 1999, the New York Knicks are in the NBA Finals, and they are two wins away from the title. Game 3 is tonight at Madison Square Garden, and President Trump will be there. Michael McCool is with the Secret Service.
4: All the attendees will pass through TSA-style magnetometer screening before entering the arena. I strongly encourage fans to arrive at MSG at least 2 hours before tip-off.
3: Madison Square Garden will be sold out for the game. Police Commissioner Jessica Tisch says the plan for a watch party for fans has been scrapped.
5: I think New Yorkers are used to presidents coming to town, and they understand that that generally means lockdowns of areas, and that's what you're going to see tonight. tonight at the Garden.
3: There is also a no-bag policy for ticket holders. Iran and Israel appear to have paused strikes after trading fire earlier in the day. The Kennedy Center unveiled both its new branding and the speakers who will help honor Bill Maher, who has feuded with President Trump. Here's the AP's Sagar Magani.
6: The news came from simply the Kennedy Center, not the Trump Kennedy Center. A federal judge ruled last month the president's name was illegally added to the facility. Maher will be there in 3 weeks to accept the Mark Twain Award for American Humor. Among the speakers,
7: it's The Tonight Show with Jay Leno,
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9: Little ditty about Jack and Diane.
6: And John Mellencamp. Maher is the 27th recipient of a prize given to names like Steve Martin and Richard Pryor. Sagar Magani, Washington.
3: An attorney who defended Texas Attorney General Ken Paxton in his impeachment trial is endorsing Paxton's Democratic opponent in the race for Senate, James Tallarico. This is AP News.
1: C-SPAN Radio, WCSP-FM, Washington. And now back to the campaign event with Graham Plattner, the Democratic candidate for U.S. Senate in Maine, ahead of Tuesday's primary on Sunday. He was campaigning in Portland, a town hall style event. He is the favorite to win on Tuesday and face the incumbent, who is also running for re-election on the Republican side, five-term Senator Susan Collins. Here's Graham Plattner.
0: Need a new War Powers Act, one that requires congressional input, that does not allow the executive branch to become the final arbiter of when this nation uses military force.

And we need a foreign policy that prioritizes international institutions and international law over the well-being of corporate interests. The war in Iran shows in disturbing clarity what has happened with power in this country. It is a war that is uniquely unpopular with the American people. Nobody wants it because everybody sees it for what it is. Everybody sees that Donald Trump started it because he didn't want us paying attention to the Epstein files because he's in them. It was a war that he started because Benjamin Netanyahu has been begging for it for 30 years, and he finally found an American president dumb enough to go through with it. It's a war that's been started because it fills some hole in Pete Hegseth's masculine insecurity. And because every time we hit a girls' school with a Tomahawk missile, somebody makes a profit. Everybody sees it for what it is, and yet somehow, in our representative democracy, the structures of power can not only can't stop it, they couldn't even slow it down. It's a structural problem, and it needs to change. People benefit from war in this society, and that has to end. I did 4 tours in the infantry. I fought in Iraq and Afghanistan. Wars that I am fully convinced did absolutely nothing to make the state of Maine any better off. Wars that were supported by people like Susan Collins over and over and over again because it benefited their donors. It benefited their own personal political power. It benefited a system that they were tied to, and they did not care about the human cost. But war is not about money. War is not about political power. War is about suffering. It is about pain. It is about violence. It is about death. And it is awful. One of the reasons I want to go to the United States Senate is I want to be a strong voice to stand up against war.

But to do all these things, we all have to work. So I'm not just here asking you to vote for me, and I'm not just here asking you to donate money, although for the love of God. It's a unique irony that to get money out of American politics, I have to go beg for an immense amount of money. It's deeply, deeply frustrating. What I'm really here asking you to do is to show up. Those of us that built this campaign over the past few months, the 15,000 active volunteers in the state of Maine, the volunteer coordinators, the staff that have helped build the largest movement in the history of electoral politics in the state, we need your help. Voting is not enough. Over the next few months, we're going to have to build something much bigger. We have to rebuild the old alliances of labor unions, community organizations, civil rights groups, political rights or political groups, and individuals. Throughout history, the only thing that's ever beat fascism is a broad-based working-class coalition. And fascism is what we are up against. But it's also because this is not just about a Senate race. What I think a lot of folks at the national level misunderstand, and the reason they keep getting everything wrong, is they think this is a race about me. But it isn't. This is a race about us. This is a race about the future of politics in Maine. This is a race about building power the old-fashioned way, from the ground up. Going out into our communities and having hard conversations. Putting in time and energy that many of us do not have because this system works working people to a nub. And we gotta do it anyways. So what I'm asking you to do, I agree.

0: And if you don't want to volunteer on this campaign, that's fine. Join a labor union. Join a community organization. Go help out at the local food pantry. Go help out at a wood bank. It doesn't matter what you do, but you got to do something. Because the moment we're in right now, it's going to require all of us. It's going to require us extending grace and compassion and love to each other. Because it's only in those places that we're going to be able to actually reconnect and rebuild the communities that in many ways have been taken from us for decades. You know, people often talk about, everybody laments the lack of third spaces. Everybody talks about how we used to go bowling. We don't go bowling anymore. Talk about that we don't hang out anymore in the same kind of community halls that we used to. And the reason is because everybody works too goddamn hard. That's why. When they take your time from you, they take your family from you. When they take your time from you, they take your community from you. And that keeps us from building power. And that's what they want. And so right now, in this moment, in 2026, we have an opportunity because we are going to beat someone that the establishment of the Democratic Party has failed to unseat for 30 years.
1: Graham Plattner, U.S. Senate candidate, Democrat, campaigning in Portland, Maine.
0: We are going to beat someone who for years has tried to trick us all into thinking that she's a moderate. Trick us into thinking that she comes in the legacy of Margaret Chase Smith or Olympia Snow. That she stands up to her party. That she's a maverick. But it's nonsense. She's always there. Always there to cast a vote in support of Republican policies, no matter how detrimental they are to the working people of Maine. She is always there to make sure that Trump's policies continue to push through or that he's not held accountable. She is always there to help run cover for a strategy that has been trying to take away a woman's right to choose for decades. Whether it's voting for Brett Kavanaugh, telling us that she looked him in the eye, she talked to him, and he assured her that Roe was the law of the land. And then it got overturned. So either she was lying or she's a fool. Either way, that's disqualifying to be a senator from the state of Maine.

0: She has always been there to cast votes to make sure that the stupid foreign wars this country starts and sends young men like I was off to fight in, she's always there to support that. She's always there to make sure that the defense companies that donate money to her or that her lobbyist husband represents, that there's always money for them. She is always there to make sure that money that gets appropriated at the federal level goes into the pockets of corporations long before it goes in the pockets of working Mainers. She's always there for that stuff, but she's never there for us.
1: That's right, exactly.
0: And that's why we need to beat her. But we also need to win because that's how we show the nation the way forward. That's how we show that this kind of politics isn't a fantasy. This kind of politics, it's not romantic. This kind of politics is real. This is the kind of politics that wins. But when we've won, when we have beaten back fascism, when we have protected democracy, when we save freedom, this time around, it needs to be a different kind of freedom. Not merely a romantic freedom of individual rights, but a freedom that is real. The freedom to have time, to have energy, to not be defined by anxiety and fear. The freedom to take risks like I got to. I am lucky enough to be a disabled combat veteran. I am lucky enough that in my infantry tours, I was blown up enough times that the VA thinks I deserve health care. That's an insane statement to make. But in this society, it is luck. It's luck because it was my VA health care that gave me the opportunity to move back to Sullivan, Maine, and figure out what kind of life I wanted to live. It gave me freedom to start a business, to sink my time, my physicality, and my intellect into mastering the skills to make a living on the sea and become an oyster farmer.
1: That's right.
0: It gave me the freedom to live a life that was worth living. And I often think, what does Eastern Maine look like when all my hard-working, creative neighbors don't have to sit around thinking about co-pays or deductibles or in-network or out-of-network? What happens when they're not fighting against an insurance company where even after years of diligently paying premiums, they just run an AI program that says you don't actually qualify for the thing your doctor says that you need? What does Eastern Maine look like? What new businesses do we have? What art gets created? What local economy do we have when people are spending money locally instead of just pumping it into an insurance premium every month? Because it isn't just about the money. It's about the time. It's about the anxiety that we spend. Freedom needs to be material. It needs to be real. It needs to be a future in which we have the freedom to start businesses, to create art, to make music, to fall in love, and to raise a family. The freedom to live lives defined not by struggle and scraping by, but by dignity and fulfillment. Thank you all very much.
2: Graham Plattner, Democratic candidate for U.S. Senate in Maine, campaigning in Portland.
3: So somehow I ended up here. I am not with the campaign, as I got to meet some of you out there. I'm just a person, a voter, and a nurse. And
0: there's no such thing as just a person.
3: That's
0: in the
3: right.
0: State, so.
3: I might be a little bit of a fangirl, and my veteran husband is as well, and a retired USPS. So I had this idea to make this card today, and I didn't have time to make it at home. So I live over an hour away, and so I chucked the pens in my car, and I said, well, maybe if there's no Secret Service there, they'll let me bring it in. And so I went back out to my car, and I made it in the back of my car, and then I passed it around to see if anyone wanted to sign it in support of Graham. We are your Grammarly, Graham. And we've got your back.

I, oh boy. Sorry, I do this sometimes. On behalf, okay. On behalf of my wife Amy and I, thank you. I mean, this is a pretty hard thing to go through, to be entirely honest.

0: So everybody knows, we're voting on Tuesday. And the rest of the country still thinks we're not going to pull it off. So
1: they don't know Maine.
0: They don't know Maine. They don't know Maine at all, in fact. But we still need everybody going out Tuesday. Between now and polls closing Tuesday night, we need you out in the field talking to your neighbors, getting people to the polls, making sure that everybody is showing up. We also got a bunch of other races going on that are almost as important. I'm kidding. Just as important. And we need everyone to cast their vote for the person that most reflects their values. And so it's so important that everybody gets out there on Tuesday. And Kalina's going to talk about ways to get involved.
2: Hi, everyone. There's a lot to that Graham summarized for me, which thanks for doing a lot of the work for me and bringing the sense of urgency here. But, we're knocking on doors tomorrow and election day and making sure that we talk to people in our community, because I don't know about you, but I love my friends, my family, my neighbors. I care about all of them who are nurses, members of the LGBT community, which it is Pride Month this year, and immigrants like my mom. And I care about them, and I care that they will have somebody who will fight for them here at home in Washington, here at home in Maine and also down in Washington. And we really need folks to get at the doors, talk to people in their communities, like our awesome volunteers like Helen here. I know a lot of people in this room that I did not know before, and you might have even met me on Zoom, but we have built this such a strong community to do this, to make sure that we're electing somebody who's truly going to fight for us. And in order to do that, we need to talk to our neighbors and our community by knocking on doors, by showing up and going to your local field organizers, who should have a clipboard by that door, to knock on doors and sign up to knock on doors and make some phone calls both tomorrow and election day. And we're going to make sure that we get Graham elected to be our senator.
0: Thanks, Graham. So the reason that we hold these town halls is that... Good point. So I think this is now our 81st? 83rd. This is our 83rd town hall. For the record, Susan Collins has not held one of these since I was in middle school and Bill Clinton was president, just to give you an idea. The reason that we do it is because until August of last year, I was just a normal working Mainer. And if I wanted access to my United States senator, they were going to have to come down to Ellsworth, Maine on the weekend or on a weeknight when I had the time to go give them a piece of my mind. And they never really did. You know, people that work in this state work real hard. They don't have time to get in the car, drive to Augusta or Lewiston or Portland to talk to an intern. And most of us definitely can't afford a fancy play to the fundraiser. So if our representatives are going to hear from us, they've got to come into our communities when we're not working to talk to us. I firmly believe that if you're going to represent people, you got to go listen to them. And the idea that that is, I don't know, a newfangled concept truly blows my mind. It seems rather intuitive to me. So in the spirit of that, we don't screen questions. I'm here to answer whatever you want to ask. If you put your hand in the air, I will call on you, and we will run someone over with a mic. And, yes, right here.
3: U.S. Senate candidate Graham Plattner, a Democrat, campaigning in Portland, Maine.
0: Nice Hearts of Pine sweatshirt.
4: Thank
0: Up
4: you.
0: The hearts.
4: Oh, good. So if you've been paying attention in the last few months, last few days, we have a lot of people, probably never stepped foot in the state of Maine, suddenly seem to be experts on the voters of Maine. What, after having traveled around the state for months and talked to thousands of Mainers, do you think that they don't understand about Mainers?
0: Mm. Honestly, the thing that I have found most fascinating as I've gone all over the state, and we've been, I have seen more of the state that I grew up in.

0: and live my life in the past 10 months than I had in all 41 years before that. And I've met more people across this magnificent state than I could have ever imagined. And what has blown my mind is that everybody knows what's going on. Republicans, independents, Democrats, people that just stopped caring about politics, everybody knows. If you ask a working person in this state, do you think you live in a political or economic system that has your best interest at heart? Nobody says yes. Everybody gets it. And they get it because they see it every single day. They see it because our rural healthcare system is literally collapsing. They see it as schools consolidate, close, as services around the state continue to contract. They see it in their paychecks that get smaller and smaller. They see it in things that they used to own get turned into a subscription service. They all understand, we all understand in this state that the larger structures that we labor under are not there for our best interests. And it's been mind-blowing to me how clear that is. Everybody gets it. And people just want to talk about it. People want to talk about it because they look at a political system and, frankly, like a media system in which that's not what gets talked about. There's all kinds of other stuff, but we're never sitting around having deep conversations about the structural changes. Nobody, for instance, this one has shocked me. I talk often about the need to remove the cap on Social Security contributions. Now, for those who might not know, right now, I think it's about $184,000 a year, up to $182,000 a year. Well, going up to that number, depending, there are brackets, and the rate goes up that goes out of your paycheck paying into Social Security. But at about $180,000 a year, the contribution stops. Not the rate stops, the number stops. That means that someone that makes $180,000 a year pays the exact same dollar amount into Social Security as somebody making $25 million. If we remove the cap, not even upping the rate, just remove the cap, making everyone pay in their fair share, Social Security is protected forever and all time, and we get to expand benefits, allowing Americans to retire earlier. And what has been fascinating to me is I go around the state talking about that, and there are a lot of people that have never heard about that before, because that is not something that's brought up within our political system. It's a thing that we could change. It's a choice that we made. I remember explaining to a buddy of mine the boat ramp in Sullivan this one day. He looked at me like I had a third arm growing out of my forehead. And he said, well, that just sounds like it's good for rich people. And I was like, yes. That's it. That's the thing that has been most glaring to me is just how clear-eyed everybody actually is. And how frustrated they are that there is a larger system that in no way, shape, or form wants to engage with the material reality of any of this. And that, I think, has been the most interesting thing that I've found. We'll down here, because an MPA shirt will always get you chosen.
1: Thank you. I was at your Yarmouth Town Hall. Thank you so much for your answer about fishing, getting the fishing buy-in for the climate change. And I would like to know, because I did not know at that point that you were part of the organization that helped to stop the fish farm. And I'd like to know how that organizing information is going to be used in D.C. for us.
0: So, for those who might not know, and I want to make this, I played a very small part in this. This is many years ago. There was a Norwegian company that wanted to put a salmon farm in the middle of Frenchman Bay. Those of us that fish and work on the bay, we weren't enthused with the idea. Hell, nobody was, actually. There was a lot of work done locally, not by me, to organize around it. But we did one day go out and do a huge circle of boats around the bay to give a scale of what the size of the farm was. We had over 100 boats. It was awesome. It was one of those moments, too, that showed me that when people get together, and it was me, that whole thing was put together via text. Just people calling each other, texting each other, saying, hey, at noon on this day, everybody meets up in the middle of the bay. I remember I went out with my mom. My mom helped organize it. I went out, we go out in our boat, and we're waiting, and we expect nobody to come, or maybe a couple. And then all of a sudden, from every corner of Frenchman Bay, came pleasure yachts, lobster boats, I was a guy out there in a John boat with like a 4.5 on the back. I'm like, dude, we are too far out here for that. But he was fine. That was a moment for me where I recognized just how much people just coming together in their own communities, how much power they actually had when it was directed at something policy oriented. I very much believe that we need to connect that kind of local organizing work directly to a Senate office in D.C. So it's something like I have been an organizer with Maine People's Alliance before. And I firmly believe that we need closer coordination between community organizations, environmental organizations, frankly, all of the organizing groups around Maine with institutional power. Yeah, because I do think that history tends to show that you're most successful when outside organizing is working in tandem with institutional power. That tends to be when we get the most significant wins, and that's something I very much want to do. And it's just opening those lines of communication and building out a Senate office that is structured in a way where we're prioritizing our relationship with labor unions. That needs to be far stronger than our relationship with the industries that those unions work in. Like I firmly believe that someone that works two jobs or a labor organizer, someone that represents a civil rights group, they should get more FaceTime with a U.S. senator than a lobbyist. I firmly, especially a lobbyist that comes from industry, that comes from fossil fuels, that comes from the defense world. Those people have plenty of representation. They're going to be fine. They got lots of folks to talk to. What Maine needs is a Senate office where if a union needs help, there is an open door, and we go make the industry lobbyists go talk to the interns.
2: Graham Plattner, U.S. Senate candidate, Democrat, holding a town hall meeting in Portland, Maine.
0: Gentlemen right here. Yep.
3: Graham, first of all, I want to thank you for your service to this country. I really appreciate it. I do. My question, Graham, is how are you going to be able to get at these billionaires and multi-billionaires to create a tax against them so they'll pay their fair share?
0: So I am a big supporter of Bernie Sanders' wealth tax. It just came out recently, about a 5% tax on existing wealth. It makes perfect sense. It's not unfair. You know, one of the things that we don't talk about often is a lot of Jeff Bezos did an interview a few weeks ago, and he claimed that if we raised his taxes, that wasn't going to do anything to help a teacher in Queens. He's like, you could double my taxes, and it won't do anything. The thing is, what he's saying is that if you double my income tax, because he doesn't actually take a lot in income. There has been an element of our society that has been able to accrue so much wealth that they just sit on it, they hoard it, and they borrow against it for liquidity. And they don't pay taxes on it because they never realize it for capital gains. That needs to be taxed. We need to go after the hoarded wealth. Look, As some of you might know, it's, you know, there's a, as many of you might know, I'm a bit of a history buff. And something that I find fascinating is when you look at like 1927, 1928, there was an entire conversation about hoarded wealth. There was a huge conversation about all of this wealth that had been created in our society, but it wasn't doing anything. It was just sitting in bank accounts, generally being used for like wild speculative schemes, crypto, where it was generating more wealth for those who had it, but it was doing nothing in the real world. We live in a situation like that right now. I mean, what people often, you know, for instance, we have a $38 to $39 trillion national debt. It's insane. Utterly insane. But what's really hard to grasp is that that was money that we created, but we didn't put it into the real world. We created that money and we put it out and we gave it to the ultra rich, the ultra powerful. We gave it to corporations. We gave it to a speculative financial system. And we've all taken it on as debt as Americans, except we got nothing out of it. We didn't pay for infrastructure. We didn't pay for healthcare. We didn't pay for housing. And all we did was pay for, frankly, that's well, we did, that's true. We dumped a lot of it into buckets of blood in places like Iraq, Afghanistan, and Gaza, and Iran. And we turned a lot of it over to a financial system that has no interest in seeing it be down here in the real world. That was taken from us. We need to get that money back. It needs to come back into the real world, and the only way we're going to do it is by a wealth tax, because that's where it is. And, but we need to combine that. That needs to be combined with robust enforcement of the anti-monopoly laws we already have on the books. Which is another thing that we do not talk about all that often, but truthfully, we already have laws against monopoly in this country. We just don't enforce them. That's it. I mean, there's no question that Google is a monopoly. There is no question that Meta has monopolistic tendencies. We should be going after these things, breaking these companies up, because monopoly does not beget competition. It does not beget the so-called free market. Consolidated power, consolidated wealth, results in consolidated political power, which over time results in changes to policy that only benefit that original power. You know, something that is important, like, look at Facebook and Meta. They did things to other companies coming up, stealing tech, stealing user bases, that now is illegal. Because they made it illegal. The stuff that they did in order to get ahead, they've now pulled up the ladder. That's not going to get us more research and development. That's not going to get us a more competitive market. That just gets us monopoly. And we need to harness the power of our laws to go after that consolidated corporate power and break it up. We do that with going after the hoarded wealth, and we're at least getting off to a start. Red shirts.
4: Thank you. I was thrilled to hear you talking about Citizens United. And this is, it's not the this specific thing, but it's the principle behind this and behind FARA that is being ignored by Israel, and they get away with just, here you got the Supreme Court passes Citizens United, and that's just saying, well, we think rich people should get more than everybody else. That's what they're saying.
0: Yeah.
4: And Kennedy, you know, to his last day was demanding that FARA be acknowledged by Israel, and Ben Gurion even resigned from his office of what do you call it? Anyway, he's the first chief executive. I can't think of the word. To avoid having to face this issue. And we can't let him get away with stuff like that. But how can you break through that wall of turpitude?
0: Good word. I think it gets to a deeper issue here, which is that because the way that we selectively enforce laws in this country. It happens all the time. And hell, it happens almost every single day at the moment. There are laws that are broken daily by the Trump administration that we have all just like gotten used to them being broken. I firmly believe that one of the starting points of getting power back to have a more, I would say, fair enforcement of these laws is we need to figure out how to deal with the Supreme Court. Yeah. The longer we treat the court like a functioning constitutional body and not like the activist wing of corporate conservatism that it has become, the longer we're just going to lose out. I mean, people often ask about like getting money out of politics. That's right. So a lot of it also stems from the fact that Congress has for decades now, this is not a Republican-Democrat thing, this is just a Congress thing in general, has completely ceded its power. You know, Congress has essentially become an observer. We now mostly see laws implemented either through the judiciary or through the executive. Congress kind of just sits there to see which direction it has to go in. That's not what it was set up to do. Congress was set up to have power. It was set up to legislate and implement it. And one of the ways that the only way I think that we're going to be able to deal with this is to have the United States Senate re-engage with its power when it comes to the Supreme Court. And by this I mean ethics oversight. If
2: U.S. Senate candidate in Maine, Democrat Graham Plattner, holding a town hall meeting in Portland.
0: If the Senate chose to, it could impose the same ethics standards on the Supreme Court that we have for every other federal judge. And if we did that, I think there's a compelling case for the impeachment and removal of at least two of them. And we need to be very, very, I think, clear-eyed and mature about the relationship between the court and Congress and the executive throughout American history. It's important to remember 1935-36, many of FDR's New Deal programs are going to get challenged by the Supreme Court, getting challenged for constitutionality. And many of them were going to be deemed unconstitutional. And then against the will of his own party, FDR threatened to pack the court, threatened to add new justices that he could then choose. And the court backed down. And shockingly, things that were unconstitutional one day magically became constitutional the next day without changing any words. It's almost as if power is a bit more expansive than just the words on the page. The United States Senate, I believe, needs to be a place of challenging the power of the court. And we need to be a lot more creative about how we wield power when we have it. It's one of my biggest critiques, actually, of Congress as of late. But let's say we're going to win the Senate back and the House in November. That's what's going to happen. And when it happens, it is possible that two justices, maybe the ones I'm referring to, decide to retire so they can be replaced by younger activist judges. Well then, we need to invoke the McConnell rule for the next 2 years which is that it's too close to an election. It's a lame duck president, and we just can't. We can't approve anybody because it's against the rules. It isn't, but they made those rules up, so we may as well just play the same exact game. But long term, we do need to be very clear-eyed. It is not simply going to be enough to pass legislation. Because even if we do, if we've got a court that comes along and just says that's unconstitutional, and then we say, oh, okay, well then there we find ourselves. And it is, so I think it is key, and it's one of the reasons why I'm running for the United States Senate. Because the Senate is a unique place of institutional power to have this fight. And the United States Senate is a unique place of visibility to have this discussion in front of the country. And I believe it's a discussion we have to have right now, because it's the only way we're actually going to be able to go up against this, combined with, here's the important part, all of the organizing. We need to have that kind of, I would say, creative way of using institutional power, working in tandem with power that comes from outside of the institutions through organized people. It's the only way that we're going to be able to beat these folks. Just right here. Yes, ma'am, with red hair.
5: Hello. Thank you so much. I'm really proud of you. And I don't have a brother or a son, but I think we could, you know, pass. And I got the same look. If you haven't seen it, there's a video about Frenchman's Bay. There's actually three in the series, and Graham is 4 years ago did one, and it's really great. Someone else I know was number two, the clam digger, and then
0: Joe.
5: Oh, yeah.
0: Joe's great.
5: I live here in Portland, Maine, but I have property in Ellsworth. No, just north of Ellsworth, Waltham. Nobody knows where that is, but anyway.
0: I'm named after Graham Lake, so.
5: Oh, good. Yeah. I hope it stays a lake. It used to be a river, and now, anyway, okay, I told my friend to pinch me if I went on too long. My question, and, is about committees in the Senate, and who you think is gonna be easy, or not easiest to work with, but who you want to work with in, when you get to Washington. So, yeah, that's my question.
0: Thank you. That's it. So this is, I'll tackle the first part first. The one thing that Susan Collins can actually claim is that she has a lot of seniority and she technically has power as chair of appropriations. Appropriations is an incredibly powerful committee. And I firmly believe that every small population rural state needs at least one senator who is dedicated to building power on appropriations in order to bring money back to their state. That's your job. That's literally like what you're supposed to do. Susan Collins loves to brag about it, and I'm like, that you don't get a gold star for showing up at work. So long-term appropriations is very much where I want to wind up. Also because, as you can probably tell, I care a lot about power, not for myself, but structural power, and the power of the purse is the power of Congress. And I think it's a really important place. Now, I know it's going to take a while to get there. I do, but it's all important to remember that Susan Collins will not be the senator from Maine someday. Because people always ask me this. But people often ask, they're like, okay, if we vote for you, then we lose all of her seniority. You're like, yeah, that is true, but we're going to lose it. And the question is, are we going to lose it and then just have some like establishment politician that wants to go do business as usual, or do we want to replace her with someone who won? I mean, I'm 41, who has the time. The time to rebuild it, but also a theory of power. In which that, those institutional levers are really important for where I think we need to be putting energy to move the country forward. I also very much want to go to agriculture and commerce. So, as someone that works on the water in Maine, in aquaculture, I firmly believe that we are not utilizing our resources to the extent that we could. We could be in sustainable ways. We could have significantly more here in the state of Maine, whether it's through aqua, like from bivalve shellfish, which I will not start because I'll go on for about 30 minutes, seaweed products, and commercial fishing.
2: Graham Plattner, holding a town hall meeting in Portland, Maine.
0: A lot more that we can do from the federal level if we were using an old-fashioned term that we used to use called industrial planning, where we tried to figure out what are the resources and the skill base of our communities and how do we put resources from the federal level in to make sure that those industries can stand up and can expand. And I think between the Gulf of Maine and our wood, our forest products industry, we have so much potential. Energy production. I mean, Maine has a lot that we could be doing, and I think that going to a place like Commerce would be very helpful for that. I also think we do not harness the power and the, frankly, ability of Maine small farms in the way that we could. This state grows a lot of food, but we live in a larger food system where we prioritize corporate monocrops. That's where the money goes. It's where the subsidies go. That's where the regulatory structures are aimed at kind of serving. From the national level, we need to change that. I mean, I want to see more subsidies for small farms. I want to see subsidies for local grocers. I would very much like to see a future in which a lot more food that gets caught or grown here in the state of Maine is consumed here in the state of Maine. I think we can absolutely do that. And so the big one, and then I want to go to HELP, which is healthcare, education, labor, and pensions. It's Bernie Sanders' committee. Because as you all probably can tell, yes, we do love Bernie. So that's going to get to the second part of the question. Bernie Sanders, who I already have developed a very, very nice relationship with. Chris Van Hollen of Maryland. Elizabeth Warren of Massachusetts. She's the best. Martin Heinrich of New Mexico. And Ruben Gallego of Arizona. And then in the House, Ro Khanna, who was just up on Friday. We had a rally in Bar Harbor. Roe is very, very committed to long-term industrial policy thinking, which I think we really, as a nation, we have to get back to. We just need a Green New Deal across the board. I mean, really, we just need a New Deal across the board. But there are Greg Kassar of Texas in the House, and Rashida Tlaib, AOC, a number of folks that I've developed nice relationships with. I've been spending a lot of time down in Washington, really since September, beginning to build those personal relationships because you can't show up on day one. And the Senate it's only 100 people. It is very much a relational space. It's how, and then I will say on the other side, Rand Paul. Because he and I, I'm sure, disagree on a lot of things, but not on foreign policy, we don't. And I would work with anyone who wants to end America's forever wars. So. But the Senate really is a place of, it's a lot about relationships. And I don't want to go down there and simply be non-functional. I mean, as you can all probably tell, I got a lot of criticisms about the way this government functions. But in order for us to make it functional, we're going to have to do stuff. And you can't just go down there and be John Fetterman. And just sort of be an asshole. That is not, he said mean things about me. I'm allowed to say that. There's no point. And I very much believe that in building those relationships, that's also going to be how I'm going to be able to function better within the system itself. But the people I'm going to build those relationships with are the ones who are working towards the same systemic change I am. Because I don't have any interest in going down there and just becoming friends with the D.C. crowd. I live there already. I was a bartender on Capitol Hill. I heard all of it. I saw behind the curtain. The wizard is this big. I already had my heart broken. I know that it's a broken, dirty place in which lots and lots of just kind of pointless things happen and don't, it doesn't make the world better for most Americans. So I already know that part. I don't have to go down and figure it out. So it's a, yeah, I that is kind of how I want to go about it, is develop those relationships so I can be functional, but always, always with the end goal being systemic change, because that's what we have to be making. I believe, is that it? All right, I'm sorry I have to go. Thank you all very much. I really, really appreciate it. Really appreciate it. No, thank you. And just remember, we're going to win on Tuesday. And we're going to win in November. And we are going to take power back for the people of this country. Thank you all very much.
2: Graham Plattner, U.S. Senate candidate, Democrat, campaigning at a town hall meeting in Portland, Maine on Sunday, June 7th, ahead of the statewide primary election day on Tuesday, June 9th. If he does win the Democratic primary and on the Republican side, the incumbent, Senator Susan Collins, wins her primary, they'll go up against each other, and the nonpartisan Cook Political Report rates the race as a toss-up. This is C-SPAN Radio. Health and Human Services Secretary Robert F. Kennedy Jr. is making an announcement about how nutrition education is taught at medical schools.
6: Hey, everybody. Thank you for being here, and special thanks to Sam Waters and Dr. Travis Brown for their leadership and all the hard work that they put into making this happen today. They put nutrition at the forefront of medical education, and it's all part of our effort to put good food at the center of the American plate. I also want to thank Congressman Aaron Bean, who's here, for his leadership on this issue and many, many other MAHA issues. Congressman Bean told me that he's changed his diet as a result of his involvement in MAHA, and that he actually cut himself. He showed me his finger making a salad for his lunch. So even real food can be dangerous. Today, HHS and the Department of Education are announcing several major reforms that will help reshape the future of American medicine. First, 9 of the nation's leading medical accreditors, certifying boards, testing organizations, and educational institutions are taking concrete action to put nutrition back where it belongs, at the center of medical education. 9 organizations we're highlighting today are the Accreditation Council for Continuing Medical Education, the Accreditation Council for Graduate Medical Education, the American Association of Colleges of Osteopathic Medicine, the Association of American Medical Colleges, the American Board of Medical Specialties, the Commission on Osteopathic College Accreditation, the Liaison Committee on Medical Education, the National Board of Medical Examiners, and the National Board of Osteopathic Medical Examiners. Over the last 10 months, these organizations have done the hard work of reform. They reviewed standards, revised requirements, built consensus, and committed themselves to measurable change. Together, they are changing how America trains its doctors. Some of the most significant reforms came from the National Board of Medical Examiners and the National Board of Osteopathic Medical Examiners. The first time nutrition science will have a meaningful presence across all 3 steps of the United States medical licensing examination. Approximately 15% of content across the examination sequence will assess nutrition and the clinical application using evidence-based standards. The National Board of Osteopathic Medical Examiners has made a similar strong and impactful commitment on its testing of osteopathic students. That means nutrition will no longer sit at the margins of medical education. It will shape what students learn, what physicians master, what licensing boards assess, and ultimately how patients receive care. Education drives practice, practice drives outcomes, and outcomes determine the health of a nation.
2: Health and Human Services Secretary Robert F. Kennedy Jr. will return to his announcement in just a moment, but first, it's 3 o'clock in Washington, time for an Associated Press news update.
7: AP News. I'm Ed Donahue. President Trump is dismissing the idea launching the war with Iran betrayed his talk of no new wars that he made repeatedly as he campaigned again for the White House. It came hours before Israel and Iran traded fire in retaliatory strikes that threatened to drag the wider Middle East back into a full-scale regional war. Both sides have appeared to ease the strikes. Gordon Wood has died.
8: Wood was a renowned historian. His book, The Radicalism of the American Revolution, won a Pulitzer in 1993. Police say the 92-year-old died Sunday after he was struck by a car in a supermarket parking lot in East Providence, Rhode Island. A professor emeritus at Brown University, Wood claimed a middle ground between conventional great man narratives and the more egalitarian scholarship that emerged in the 1960s. His works became standard reference for discussions on the colonial period, and he was even cited in the bar scene by Matt Damon's character in Good Will Hunting.
9: Next year, you're going to be in here regurgitating Gordon Wood, talking about, you know, the pre-revolutionary utopia and the capital forming effects of military mobilization.
8: Filmmaker Ken Burns praised Wood as a teacher of generations of students and other historians. I'm Jennifer King.
7: Ukrainian forces struck oil facilities in Russia and occupied Ukraine as part of their campaign to impose economic costs on Moscow. Ukrainian and Russian officials confirmed the attacks. The European Union's foreign policy chief, meantime, said a new proposed round of sanctions against Russia include 80 listings targeting Russia's military, industrial complex, human rights violators, or propagandists. Senators are warning a key U.S. surveillance authority could expire this week after bipartisan opposition to President Trump's pick to lead the nation's intelligence community derailed an extension effort. Section 702 of the Foreign Intelligence Surveillance Act allows intelligence agencies to collect communications from foreign targets overseas without a warrant, and it is set to expire Friday. This is AP News.
2: C-SPAN Radio WCSPFM Washington, and now back to the announcement by Health and Human Services Secretary Robert F. Kennedy Jr., joined by other federal health officials, on medical education when it comes to nutrition.
6: That's why today's commitments represent one of the most important course corrections in modern American medicine. Our next big announcement is of equal importance. 19 additional medical schools have signed the Trump administration's nutrition education pledge, committing to provide at least 40 hours of nutrition education or an equivalent for every future physician they train starting this autumn. With these commitments, 73 medical schools across the country have now joined the pledge. That's not a symbolic achievement. It is a structural change. The first 54 schools joined after months of engagement and planning by Dr. Travis Smith and Sam Waters and others. 19 schools joining us today came forward on their own. They saw the urgency of the nation's disease burden. They saw the leadership of their peers, and they chose to act. I commend them for their leadership, but we're not stopping there. To accelerate this work, HHS just launched a $2.1 million NIH challenge to identify, reward, and to scale the most effective approaches for integrating nutrition into medical and nursing school education. Whether these solutions come through courses or workshops, teaching kitchens, coaching programs, seminar series, or entirely new models, we will find them, we'll support them, and we'll share them with everyone else. NIH will also make winning curricula publicly available so that institutions across the country can adopt what works. This is the first phase of a $5 million initiative led by Director of NIH, Jay Bhattacharya, and the Director of Office Nutrition, the Office of Nutrition Research, Dr. Drew Bremer. To understand why these announcements matter, consider the scale of the problem we face. Today, 90% of healthcare spending goes toward treating chronic disease. We calculated recently that if you include the VA and the Pentagon and the Social Security Office and my agency, we spend today about 48 cents out of every federal dollar that Americans pay in taxes now goes to healthcare, and 90% of that goes to chronic disease, most of which are linked to our food. More than 70% of American adults are overweight or obese. One-third of teenagers have diabetes or prediabetes, 38%. And this is not only a public health challenge, it's a national security issue. About 77% of American children can now no longer qualify for military service. And that's something that should get everybody's attention. And these numbers make one thing clear. We cannot solve the chronic disease burden without addressing nutrition. And that's why the commitment announced today are so important. Together, these three announcements send a clear message. Nutrition is returning to the center of the American medicine. That should not be a revolutionary idea. Yet the lack of nutrition training in medical schools is a decade-old problem, first identified by the American Medical Association in the 1960s when my uncle was president. Successive administrations have recognized and acknowledged that problem. The Trump administration finally did something about it. President Trump directed us to change course. Under his Make America Healthy Again agenda, we're putting nutrition education at the forefront of medicine and prevention at the forefront of healthcare. We're training future physicians to address the root causes of diseases, not simply manage their consequences. And we're building a medical system that gives doctors better tools, patients better information, and families a better chance to live long and healthy lives. I want to thank the leaders of the 9 accrediting, certifying, testing, and educational organizations representing here today. They chose action over complacency and reform over inertia. I also want to thank the 73 medical schools that have joined the Nutrition Education Pledge. By strengthening nutrition education for the next generation of physicians, you are helping to improve the healthcare of future generations. I want to make clear that all of these organizations came forward voluntarily. There was no coercion or pressure from my agency. We acted as a catalyst here. We did something that everybody already wanted to do. And I want to say just something additional about that. There are many people in this audience and many of the people who signed on to the pledge, both the accreditors, the testers, and the medical schools, that disagree with the Trump administration on many, many policies and disagree with me personally on many policies. And so I especially want to commend them for coming forward and say a word about how important that is. I grew up at a time of extreme polarization in our country during the 1960s.
2: Health and Human Services Secretary Robert F. Kennedy Jr.
6: In some ways, the polarization and violence exhausted itself with the assassinations of my uncle and then my father. But it's resurged today, and it is resurged in a way that humanity has never encountered before because it's driven by algorithms that pour concrete on our divisions, that push us farther and farther apart. And nobody really knows or understands how this can end. But clearly what we need to do is we need to start learning to talk to each other again, even with people with whom we disagree. And we need to be able to come together on issues on which we can find common ground. We can disagree with other people on 90% of the issues. But if there's a place that we can agree, we have an obligation to come forward and do that. I had an example when I was a kid of the way that works. My uncle Ted Kennedy, who was one of the farthest left members of the United States Senate, would come home on weekends with people like Orrin Hatch, like every weekend, people who disagreed with him on every issue. But nevertheless, they were friends, and they enjoyed each other's company. And they took time to spend with each other so that they could find common ground on issues. And as a result of my uncle's friendships with all these people who disagreed with him, he now has more legislation under his name and more bills passed that he initiated than any other senator in the United States history. And it was because he was able to reach out, and all of us need to start doing that again today. And the medical schools, the testers and accreditors who join this effort were people who decided to put partisanship aside and the tribalism as polarizing as aside, and to do something that was good for our country and good for our children. There are no such thing as Republican children or Democratic children. All of us want healthy kids, and this is a first critical step to making sure that the next generation of children are going to be much healthier than previous ones. I'm confident that years from now we'll look back at this moment as a turning point in how we educate doctors, how we practice medicine, how we confront chronic disease in this country, and also maybe also a precedent for getting along with people and finding common ground on issues on which we otherwise disagree. I look forward to hearing remarks from the CMS director, my partner and friend, Mehmet Oz, about the work his team has done to advance nutrition and medicine. Unfortunately, Secretary McMahon was not able to join us today, but I'm pleased to introduce Nicholas Kent, Undersecretary of Education and Acting Deputy Secretary of Education. Nicholas, good to see you.
2: Health and Human Services Secretary Robert F. Kennedy, Jr.
10: Thank you, Secretary Kennedy, for gathering us all here today, and thank you for leading this historic change. Good afternoon, everyone. It is an honor to join you all as we celebrate another major commitment to common sense reforms that will reshape American medical training for generations to come, benefiting not only students who train to be healthcare professionals, but the scores of patients that they will serve throughout their careers. Now, as someone who started off their career at an accrediting agency that focused on allied health education, I find today's event to be particularly meaningful. Quality nutrition is the foundation of a healthy life, and that's why the Trump administration has placed nutrition and prevention front and center in how we train tomorrow's healthcare leaders. Since our last gathering in March, it is a privilege to recognize an additional 19 medical schools stepping up to strengthen nutrition education. Because to make America great again, we first must make it healthy. As you are all aware, diet-related chronic diseases contribute to roughly 1 million deaths each year and impose enormous economic and emotional costs. And a staggering 14.7 million school-age children suffer from obesity. However, our efforts are ensuring that nutrition education will no longer be overlooked as an essential pillar of public health. On average, medical schools have only required about 2 hours of nutrition education to earn a diploma. 2 hours out of years of specialized training, despite strong and growing evidence demonstrating that nutrition education is a powerful tool for preventing disease. Even more striking, a recent study found that 75% of U.S. medical schools have no required clinical nutrition coursework. This isn't a minor training issue. It's an institutional barrier to better health outcomes, and we have got the power to fix it here today. Thankfully, President Trump's MAHA mission has taken hold across our great nation. Secretary Kennedy and Secretary McMahon have jointly urged medical education associations to study the best ways to elevate and incorporate nutrition in their programs. In March, we announced that dozens of institutions and numerous accreditors pledged their commitment to make comprehensive nutrition education a graduation requirement. Today, we build on that announcement by sharing that an additional 19 schools have recognized this growing need and joined the movement to incorporate a full 40 hours or competency equivalent of education starting this fall. At the Department of Education, we respect the independence of medical schools and accrediting bodies. But we will never mandate curriculum. But what we can do and what we will spotlight are promising evidence-based models, promoting best practices, convening leaders who are improving health outcomes, and celebrating institution-driven curricular reforms that are reforming medical education. While these commitments are groundbreaking, they are also rooted in common sense. From adding required nutrition hours to integrating competencies across all 4 years and revising assessments, these actions promise real progress toward our shared goal of a healthier America. I want to thank each school for your leadership studying this issue, implementing these changes, and making a firm commitment to restore the health of our nation. I appreciate everyone involved, from faculty to policymakers, for your work as we make America healthy again. Your dedication to evidence-based nutrition education and strong partnerships will deliver a healthier future for every American. And now it is my distinct honor to introduce Dr. Oz, Administrator of the Centers for Medicare and Medicaid Services, to share more about the Department of Health and Human Services efforts. Thank you.
2: Education Undersecretary Nicholas Kent.
11: Many, many years ago when I was in medical school, having grown up in a family where nutrition wasn't at the forefront of our mindset, but recognizing pretty early on when I met my wife that there were families who clearly seemed healthy because they were eating well, I decided to look for nutrition classes. And I was going to school at Penn, pretty reputable medical school, and there was no nutrition class. In fact, we define nutrition class as studies of beriberi and kwashiorkor, uncommon diseases you really only find in areas that have tragic poverty and oftentimes in other continents. Turns out that was a pretty good campaign platform. I ran for student body president. I won on that platform, and we started a nutrition class. But it wasn't the kind of nutrition class we're talking about today. And I want to walk folks through where we are, both at CMS, but also with Secretary Kennedy's leadership, where this Sentinel Day allows us to go, a vision we might not have had before, and then hopefully get some insights from some of the testers, the regulators, the accreditors, and, of course, the medical schools themselves. When we go to medical school, we are generally not taught to stop doing things. We're not taught to just de-prescribe medications. That was a major issue last month when the secretary came out vocally and I think appropriately talking about the fact we never de-prescribe some of the antidepressants that are used in America. And medical communities heard that message and started talking about it a lot more. We don't talk about taking drugs down the same way we don't talk about nutrition because it's part of prevention. It's not part of the culture. And this is an important issue. If we don't learn these things in medical school, they cannot be important. Because everything we learn that's important about the health, we're going to learn in medical school. So the arrogance that's associated with not learning about nutrition in medical school contaminates the entire medical space. It's something that the secretary appropriately wants to stop. The president noticed it, and this initiative is allowing us to address a great wrong that's been tolerated for decades. So here's the challenge. How do we make it easier to be healthy in America? Fundamentally, that is the Baja movement. And as Secretary pointed out, with chronic disease driving most of the expenses coming from my part of the agency, it's Medicare and Medicaid, it's incumbent upon us to make the next generation of clinicians aware and activated when it comes to these issues, to give a framework for how to prevent disease by allowing things like nutrition to prosper. I do not think it's a coincidence that it is generally not taught in our schools. It's not an area where clinicians think they'll make much money. It's not an area they put their pride in. I do think it's a remarkably fertile area for academicians to start pursuing careers, but we have got to get it taught in medical school to instigate this process, to get people excited about the possibility. So at CMS, here's what we're doing. As the medical schools join the commitment with accreditors and assessors and standards organizations all engaged, we have a great opportunity to create a competency around nutrition. So let me give you two concrete examples. The Rural Health Transformation Fund, which was the single most ambitious plan to help Americans living in rural parts of the country, 60 million of us, with a life expectancy dramatically lower than the urban parts of the country. We gave those $50 billion out with several little opportunities for states to prove themselves, including, it turns out, the opportunity to prove that they care about nutrition by including nutrition criteria in their CME testing in their states. 24 states agreed and took us up on this challenge, and they got more money, significantly more, because they're willing to teach within the CME process about nutrition. We've had medical schools started with this rural transformation funding money that are proposed. We've got whole different ways of talking about nutrition in states that historically have not been thinking a lot about nutrition, or at least it would seem so. But when their governors got wind of this opportunity to make a difference for their people, they took advantage of it. Second biggest area of focus is the hospital food themselves. Now, it is a pejorative, I think many of you would agree, to talk about the food. If you go to a friend's house and say, that tastes like hospital food. Right. It's not a step up generally from what you might have expected at a fast food restaurant. And it turns out that there are opportunities for hospitals to experiment and to improve the quality of food. One great example by my friend and Secretary Kennedy's friend, Jeff Zakarian, a world-class chef who revitalized the Tampa General Food Supply and was able to deliver bespoke, high-quality, real whole meals, food coming out of the ground that it looked like when you pick it as when you consume it. And he's able to do that without costing the hospital significantly more money. It was less than 5% increase in budget. Why? Because it turns out about a quarter of the traditional hospital food gets thrown away because nobody would eat it. When I was training as a resident, I was advised by the chief resident not to eat the hospital food, lest I get sick. And he wasn't kidding. And so most of us learn not to eat the food the patients eat because we won't do well with that food, especially over a long period of time. So how do we actually fix this and how do we get to the right spot? The secretary's pushed for pledges from hospitals all over the country. We travel down to the Jack Nicklaus Children's Hospital in Miami to kick this process off. We've had many hospitals now, including the major organizations, embrace the idea of using the right side up food triangle, food pyramid, that we created with the Department of Agriculture in order to make sure the food that's being served in the hospitals is appropriate. And again, without a meaningful cost difference, it's a rounding error, frankly. frankly, compared to overall hospital expenses, it's a wise move. CMS will push these agendas and many more. Let me leave you with a quick number. $800 billion we spend roughly nationwide on prescription medications. Secretary, myself, and others have worked hard to make sure we have most favored nation drug pricing. But what is the best way to reduce the amount of money we spend on drugs? To not need them.

0: us. And that's why it works, culinary nutrition. So let me turn it over to the academic mind and the group who's going to speak a bit for the medical schools and some of the accrediting bodies.
1: Dr. Mehmet Oz, Center for Medicare and Medicaid Services, CMS Administrator.
2: Thank you for allowing me to join you today. I'm Dr. Jessica Snowden. I am a pediatrician and the Vice Chancellor for Research at University of Tennessee Health Sciences. And I will say, my teenager assumes pasta sauce is a vegetable, especially if it's on pizza. So thank you, all of you, for my fellow panelists, for inviting me to join this conversation today. As a pediatrician and a scientist and an academic health leader, I'm pleased to represent the University of Tennessee and my colleagues across the country who recognize this is an important conversation. One of the most remarkable aspects of this initiative for me really is that it recognizes something we all see every day in our clinical work and in our communities. Nutrition is not a side issue in healthcare. It's fundamental to many of the things that we need to have a healthy lifespan. Whether we're talking about healthy pregnancies or child development, cancer, diabetes, heart disease, or just being able to get into our retirement, able to enjoy it, nutrition is fundamental for all of those things, for any major health outcome that we see. At the same time, many of our communities that bear the highest burden of these chronic diseases face significant barriers to accessing healthy foods and evidence-based support. It's our job as the people who train our healthcare providers to make sure we can bridge that gap. That reality is especially true in rural communities like the one I grew up in. Many of these communities feed America, and yet they don't have access to the kinds of healthy foods, preventative services, and healthcare that they need to make sure they're as healthy as they're providing all of us to be. At UT Health Sciences, we've got tremendous enthusiasm among our learners for our current nutrition and educational offerings and culinary medicine programs. Our trainees recognize that helping patients improve their health requires more than just prescribing a medicine. It requires understanding how people live, eat, shop, cook, and care for their families where they are in the communities that they live in. Our programs integrate nutrition science, culinary medicine, and lifestyle interventions among the most educationally engaging experiences we offer. And I'm very excited because our champion agreed to let me help teach in 2027. Our learners want more opportunities to develop those skills in culinary medicine, whether it's in our elective or when our many student interest groups across all levels of training and across all of my colleges, because we recognize the importance of food as medicine for our patients. We're looking forward to partnering with other groups through this initiative to learn new things. What have other people done that help us move this forward? In particular for us, through the Tennessee Rural Healthcare Center of Excellence, we're already working alongside state government, health systems, community organizations, local leaders, and our agricultural extension partners across the state to identify practical solutions that improve health where people live. If I give you a solution that works in urban D.C., it's not necessarily going to work in small-town Tennessee, and we need to acknowledge that and help people bridge those gaps. In particular, for us, our University of Tennessee Institute of Agriculture actually engages thousands of Tennesseans across the state in healthy lifestyle and nutrition initiatives in all 95 of our counties where we can meet people where they are. These partnerships are essential because lasting improvements in nutrition and health can't be achieved by any one group alone. It requires all of us to collaborate across education, across government, across agriculture, public health, and community organizations if we want to make a significant change. One of the things that is most exciting for me about this particular initiative is it's the opportunity to connect scientific evidence and nutrition education with real-world implementation. As universities, we help generate the evidence that informs what's going to move forward. We train the workforce. We evaluate outcomes to help you figure out what works and what doesn't work. And importantly, we can help you figure out how to scale things so that they are implementable in a variety of communities. Our community partners are equally important because they're the ones who help us guide these solutions to be practical, trusted, and responsive to local needs. As someone who grew up in the Deep South, if I were to come in with a Mediterranean diet today, I would get laughed out of my grandmother's house. We need to find a way to help bridge those gaps and ease people towards where they need to be. As a pediatrician, I'm particularly encouraged by the emphasis that any work on nutrition has on prevention. Many of the chronic diseases that challenge our communities begin decades before they're diagnosed. Investing in children and their families in any way, but in particularly in helping them adapt healthy nutrition and lifestyle initiatives, will pay off for generations to come. I look forward to all I'm going to learn from our colleagues that have taken on this initiative and really look forward to taking action to put evidence into the implementation and help our

0: communities be healthier. Thank you so much for having me.
1: Dr. Jessica Snowden, University of Tennessee Health Science Research Vice Chancellor, at an announcement in Washington with Health and Human Services Secretary Robert F. Kennedy Jr. and other federal health officials.
0: Okay, thank you to our incredible speakers. We're now going to begin our Q&A. We have our ladies here with the mics. We ask that you state your first and last name and outlet, and also please focus your questions on today's announcement. I'll start with Arthur.
2: Thank you, Secretary Kennedy and Undersecretary Kent. You both talked about federal funding for the medical schools. What happens if they don't meet these 40-hour requirements? What happens if they don't meet the 40-hour federal funding requirement for the medical schools, these 73 medical schools? And also, Secretary Kennedy, if you can answer this question, what would the CDC be prepared to do if there's another, if there is a human case of the New World screwworm in America?
3: So I can answer the first question, as that's related to the event today. So there's no penalty if the schools are not meeting it, but they have publicly committed on a public-facing website. I think the great thing about this initiative is that we've let the medical schools be the adults in the room, right? So they've put their commitments out forward. We trust that they'll do that. They've put their name and their reputation at stake. Anybody can go to hhs.gov/nutrition-education. They can see the commitments. They can see the wonderful work that our colleagues are doing. And so we don't have any plans to do anything punitively. We think that the positive nature of this event is reflected in their work that they've posted publicly.
0: Great. Okay, we'll move on to the next one. Right there. Yep. Thank you.
4: Thank you. Liam Cosgrove with Zero Hedge. This one's for Secretary Kennedy. It's not exactly related to this, but it is a disease that seems to be increasing that prevents people from being able to reach a healthy nutrition. That's the rise of this alpha-gal syndrome. That is a tick-borne disease. Last month, Joe Rogan and Congressman Tim Burchett were talking about the increase of it, and even these social media reports of farmers finding boxes of ticks on their farms. They're unsubstantiated, but I'm wondering if this is something you're looking into, whether you've reached out to those farmers and found whether they have alpha-gal, whether those tick boxes are real, whether they have alpha-gal. We do know that the World Economic Forum has hosted experts who do muse about using such a disease to reduce red meat consumption. Have you seen that? Have you heard of the reports that I'm referring to?
0: Our press team will get back to you on that one. We want to focus on today's announcement. Thank you for your question.
5: Last week I went to New Hampshire to announce a series of programs to address this explosion of alpha-gal, and now we're taking it very seriously. One of the epicenters is Martha's Vineyard, where 50% of the adult population is now affected. It is really a devastating disease. You can't eat red meat for the rest of your life. We are looking at medications that that can serve as both prophylactics and also potentially cures for it. We're funding those studies now, and we're working with the companies that are making those. We're also launched a major effort on tick control through a number of different strategies that address deer populations. In fact, these are the three ticks that are causing most of the tick-borne diseases all breed on deer, and we're looking at strategies for limiting their breeding capacity.
4: And any idea if the tick boxes, whether that claim is true?
0: We're going to move on from that. Thanks. Next question, Carmen.
6: Thank you so much. Carmen Baum from Politico. Secretary, I understand that you won't necessarily have a say. That's my computer. That you won't have a say in the curriculum, but obviously, as you know, they are disagreements in the scientific community about sort of like how much red meat to eat, how much whole milk to consume. You know, people say that could contribute to a number of chronic diseases. So I was wondering, like, sort of like, what do you have to say about that? Would you be happy if schools teach nutrition, even though they might teach stuff that you don't necessarily agree with? Like, for example, when it comes to the amount of red meat consumption, whole milk, and things like that. Thank you.
5: Yeah, our objective is not to dictate what the nutrition curricula should be. These medical schools are some of the smartest people in the country. They are trying to do good science. They're trying to do evidence-based medicine. They're going to come up with different recommendations and different strategies. That's a good thing for our country. These are laboratories, and people are going to learn from each other. The schools are going to learn from each other. And ultimately, that's how America works. But our job is not to dictate curriculum. We brought nutritionists from the best universities in the country together, over a dozen of them. And we basically locked them in the room for 11 months and had them come up with nutrition guidelines. Every line, every recommendation is cited in the source. The peer-reviewed publications, government databases, other authoritative sources. We did our best. We could have made mistakes on that. We're going to constantly revise it as the science evolves. But we're going to leave it up to the medical schools to figure out what the best curriculum is for their students. We know they're all committed to this, and they're going to figure out different approaches for it, but all of them are going to be, you know, great.
0: Okay, let's see.
1: Health and Human Services Secretary Robert F. Kennedy, Jr.
7: Paige Winfield, Cunningham with Notice. Secretary Kennedy, I wanted to ask you about nutrition in terms of food reforms. I know you promised the definition of ultra-processed foods was coming soon. There's the GRAS reform that's been sitting at OMB. When can we expect action on those two things?
5: Stand by.
0: Love it. Thank you, everyone, for coming. Steve Chappells. Thanks, everyone.
1: In Washington, D.C., an announcement about medical education and nutrition education. With Robert F. Kennedy, Jr., Health and Human Services Secretary, Dr. Mehmet Oz, Centers for Medicare and Medicaid Services, CMS Administrator, representing the Education Department, Nicholas Kent, Undersecretary, and also there making remarks, Dr. Jessica Snowden, University of Tennessee Health Science Center Research Vice Chancellor.
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1: U.S. House and Senate are back in session for another week of work, and the House Minority Leader Hakeem Jeffries, Democrat from New York, held a news conference. He came in wearing an outfit that promoted his hometown NBA finalists, New York Knicks.
9: Good afternoon, everyone. Good afternoon, everyone.
10: Wow. Will it be a good night, though? That's the question.
9: I'm definitively not calling on you today, Tim. From the very beginning of this Congress, House Democrats have made clear that the cost of living in the United States of America is far too high, and that Donald Trump promised to lower costs on day one. But costs haven't gone down in the United States of America. Costs have gone up. Grocery prices are too high. Housing costs are too high. Healthcare costs are too high. Utility bills are too high. Gas prices are out of control. America is far too expensive. And Donald Trump hasn't made the situation better. He's made the situation worse. The Trump tariffs have increased costs on everyday Americans by thousands of dollars per year. The Republican assault on the health care of the American people has caused health insurance costs to skyrocket. And at the same period of time, Donald Trump's reckless and costly war of choice in Iran has resulted in gas prices through the roof. America's far too expensive. There are far too many people in this country who are working hard. They're playing by the rules, but they're unable to thrive, and they can barely survive. And that's not acceptable in the United States of America. So House Democrats are going to continue to fight to drive down the high cost of living. and push back against the Republican efforts to make life more expensive. We believe that taxpayer dollars should be used to make life more affordable for the American people, not give ICE another $70 billion blank check so they can unleash brutality on American citizens and violently target law-abiding immigrant communities. House Democrats will be a hard no on the reckless Republican budget reconciliation bill this week. Questions?
11: Mr. Jeffries, are you willing to see the expiration of these authorities under FISA if Bill Pulte is still the acting DNI?
9: There were already challenges as it related to extending foreign surveillance authority, given the refusal by the Trump administration to put into place the type of common sense reforms that would be designed to both promote our national security interests on the one hand, and on the other, protect the privacy and civil liberties of the American people. The negotiations prior to Trump's announcement with respect to Bill Pulte were already in a very sensitive place. And then Donald Trump, as he often does, tosses a hand grenade into those sensitive negotiations by elevating Bill Pulte as the director of national intelligence, someone who's a political hack, a malignant clown, and he's woefully unqualified to serve in any position in the federal government, let alone as acting director of national intelligence.
11: So you let it expire? Would you let it expire?
9: There are ongoing conversations being led by Jim Himes, but clearly to get to good faith negotiations, the effort to elevate Bill Pulte as the acting director of national intelligence should be reversed immediately. And then let's see where we wind up at the end of the week.
12: What do you make of efforts by some House Republicans to impeach Judge Eleanor Ross of Georgia?
9: I have not closely followed those efforts, but listen, House Republicans have been a failure, a complete and total disaster. These people have done nothing to make life better for the American people. They just run around behaving like sycophants and wholly owned subsidiaries of the Trump cartel. Nothing but reckless rubber stamps for Donald Trump's extreme agenda. That's why Donald Trump is so deeply unpopular, and that's why House Republicans are on the brink of losing their majority in November, which is going to happen.
13: Mr. Lear, good afternoon. Thank you. The House Republicans on the Oversight Committee have released this report on fraud in Minnesota, targeting Tim Walz, targeting Keith Ellison. Do you think that this is just about trying to get at those two figures, or do you think that there's actually something that Ellison and Walz have to say for themselves?
9: House Republicans are not serious about rooting out waste, fraud, and abuse in the United States of America. You know why? Because the biggest fraud being perpetrated on the people of this country right now is coming out of 1600 Pennsylvania Avenue. From the very beginning of his presidency, Donald Trump has been running the largest pay-to-play scheme in the history of America, all designed to enrich himself, his family, his friends, and his billionaire MAGA donors. The whole thing is out of control. And if House Republicans were actually serious about protecting taxpayer dollars, if they really wanted to drain the swamp, you know where they would start? At the White House, because that's the swamp in the United States of America. And anything else right now that they're trying to do on the Oversight Committee or on any other committee is just trying to distract the American people from the fact that the Republican-controlled Congress has failed on the economy, failed on health care, failed on immigration, and failed on matters of war and peace by getting us into this reckless and costly war of choice in Iran.
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6: Thanks, Leader Jeffries. Just to follow up on Manu's question,
14: Is reversing the Bill Pulte appointment a requirement to get your support for a FISA extension?
9: Reversing the Bill Pulte appointment is a starting point, not an ending point. It's a step in the right direction because it reverses something that is clearly out of bounds, unacceptable, and cannot be allowed to occur. That's not just the House Democratic Caucus position. The Senate Majority Leader, John Thune, has said that Bill Pulte is not qualified to be the acting director of national intelligence.
14: But is there any scenario where you would support an extension if Bill Pulte were still the acting DNI?
9: No.
15: Thank you, Mr. Leader. I want to ask you about a letter you signed on to that the Congressional Black Caucus sent to corporations 2 weeks ago, asking them to step up and get involved in the redistricting efforts across the South. Tomorrow is the deadline. I'm curious to know what your reaction will be. I know you don't speak on behalf of a caucus, but I'm curious your reaction if you all don't hear back from these corporations. And also, you've spoken about cleaning up corruption if Democrats win back the House in November. Do corporations fit into this conversation around corruption, around the moves that they have or haven't made with regard to diversity, equity, inclusion? Just can you talk about kind of where you all will fit corporations into the conversation in November and beyond if you all win back the House?
9: Well, we'll have a responsibility in the majority to both serve as a check and balance on an out-of-control executive branch, and that's what we will do as House Democrats when we hold the gavels. But at the same period of time, to make sure that any corporation that has participated in criminality in Donald Trump's pay-to-play scheme, and as a result, has utilized, you know, taxpayer-funded initiatives in ways that aren't consistent with the public interest, that they should be scrutinized as well. And they will. In terms of the CBC letter to corporations, I, of course, have supported that effort. But I'll defer to Chairwoman Yvette Clark in terms of the leadership around it, other than to say that everybody has a responsibility in this moment. People have to choose. Are we going to move the country forward, or are we going to turn back the clock? Do we want to further build and sustain a multiracial democracy in America as we celebrate our 250th birthday? Or are we trying to go back to the Jim Crow era? And we believe that in this moment, silence is complicity. And those who are choosing to bury their heads in the sand, we are taking notice of what is occurring. And those folks will have a lot of questions that will need to be answered.
16: I asked you the other week about Debbie Wasserman Schultz and whether you're going to back her reelection. You said you didn't have an update. I'm curious, as we approach the primary date in Florida, whether you have an update on that race.
9: We're working on the primary date that is now inside of 2.5 weeks in New York. And obviously there are some very competitive primaries, some of which I've gotten involved in. And so our focus right now is on those primaries. And then, of course, there are a handful of primaries in July, and then we'll get to the Florida primaries. But Debbie Wasserman Schultz has been a highly productive, hardworking, conscientious member of the House Democratic Caucus for more than 20 years and is now a very important member of the leadership team. And I'll leave it at that.
17: As Democrats consider their governing agenda, can you provide an update on what a potential H.R. 1 would look like? And what personally are your priorities to include in the first bill of a Democratic majority?
9: We're in the midst of having that conversation right now as a caucus, and we look forward to leaning in to those discussions. And it's going to be maximum engagement as it relates to ensuring that every part of the caucus has input on the governing agenda. But it is going to focus on affordability. We believe every single one of us that the cost of living in this country is far too high. And that we need to make life more affordable for hardworking American taxpayers, for working class folks, for middle class folks, and for everyone who aspires to be part of the middle class. Because in this great country of ours, we think if you work hard and you play by the rules, you should be able to live a comfortable life, a good life, an affordable life, good paying job, good housing, good health care, good education for your children. And then when it's all said and done, a good retirement. That's the American dream, but it's out of reach for far too many people in this country of every race, every religion, and from every region. And as a result, we're all in turning the situation around.
17: So to be clear on H.R. 1, your expectation is that it would be focused on affordability.
9: We're having that conversation right now, but I think it's fair to say that when we look at the legislation that we're going to lean into, including but not limited to H.R. 1, it will be hyper-focused on driving down the high cost of living and, of course, fixing our broken healthcare system as a part of that.
18: You're a big Knicks fan, obviously. President Trump is going to the game tonight. Your reaction to that?
9: So I've had a few things to say about Donald Trump going to the Knicks game. And, you know, at this point, it's game day. And I think Knicks fans just want to enjoy game three, the first home game that we've had in 27 years. But it also is not clear to me that Donald Trump is a big Knicks fan. I mean, does this guy even know the difference between Karl Rove and Karl Anthony Towns? I don't think so. He's just injecting himself into the NBA Finals because he always has to bring the MAGA circus into town. And that's unfortunate. Thank you, everyone.
18: Thank you.
1: Congressman Akeem Jeffries, Democrat from New York, the minority leader, holding a news conference on Capitol Hill, wearing Knicks attire. This is C-SPAN Radio, and coming up at the top of the hour, 4 p.m. Eastern, Senator Bernie Sanders, independent from Vermont, will talk about the state of American politics at the National Press Club in Washington. We'll have live coverage of that. Until then, here is discussion from this morning's Washington Journal.
19: Welcome back on this Monday morning. We're joined now by our first guest of the day, Rachel Schilke. She's a Congress reporter with Bloomberg Government. Thanks for being here. Good morning.
20: Yes, good morning.
19: So first off, how long have you been covering The Hill? Give people some background.
20: Oh my gosh, I feel like I've been covering The Hill for forever. But with Bloomberg Government, just a few months. But before then, I was at the Washington Examiner also covering Congress. And it's been definitely a very interesting and exciting job to be in. So I'm excited to continue doing that at eGov.
19: Yeah, well, we're thrilled to have you. It's funny, Congress this year, they've been away a lot. There have been a lot of recesses. But this week is another busy week. Last week was pretty busy. We'll start talking about both what the Senate did last week and what the House will be moving on this week, this kind of reconciliation bill 2.0. Obviously had to do with immigration and border funding. It in many ways was linked to the shutdowns that we saw over the last year. Explain to people what the Senate passed in the very early morning hours of last Friday, and if it's going to be easy for the House to pass it this week.
20: Yeah, so the Senate passed what I would say, and I think what Leader John Thune would argue, is as close to the, you know, anorexic or skinny budget reconciliation package that they wanted to pass. And basically what it is, as just as you said, it funds immigration, it funds Border Patrol. Those things were taken out of the Homeland Security bill. And so after a marathon of amendments, now it heads over to the House. And one of the things that the House has difficulty with a lot of times when passing these bills is that they don't have a very big majority. Mm-hmm. You know, they have three people maybe on a fabulous day and maybe one or zero majority on a really bad day. And for a package like this, Democrats are not going to support it. And so Republicans are going to need every single vote. And so the Speaker is going to have to do a lot of work this week to try and get all of his members on board. Now that we don't see some of that ballroom funding that was taking up a lot of oxygen in the room, mm-hmm. we've seen some assurances about the anti-weaponization fund. Those were kind of the two key things that I think that were potentially going to hold up the House passage of the reconciliation bill. But I think there's a lot of questions still surrounding that, and that's going to be something that Republicans are going to have to address this week.
19: I'm glad you mentioned that, because it was notable the Senate left those items out. This was $1 billion in taxpayer funding for the White House ballroom. They argue that there's a whole national security component to it now because of a military bunker underneath, a drone port up top. President Trump posts about it on Truth Social all the time. And then the anti-weaponization fund, we were just playing a clip from his interview with Meet the Press where he stormed off after being asked about that. He was also talking about California. Did it surprise you ultimately in your conversations with senators that they left those out, especially because the president has had such a grip on Republican lawmakers since he's returned to office?
20: I wouldn't say I was surprised, because I think what you've seen a lot from GOP leadership, especially in the Senate, is they've been very candid with reporters. They've been candid with their own members that we have in the Senate, you know, they don't have as, I would say, narrow a majority as the House does, but they still don't have 60 votes. And that's what you need to pass a lot of bills. And so Leader Thune has made it clear a lot of times, like, look, I'm working with what I'm working with. We have a lot of different people on all sides of the conservative spectrum. Not everyone's going to always get what they want. We hear the president. We hear what he wants. But ultimately, I have to pass bills. I have to work with the House. I have to get it through both chambers of Congress. And so I think that I was not surprised to see those two things taken out after so many Republicans came out against them for various reasons. Some of them were very against it because they are maybe some of the more centrist members or their appropriators. We had even some conservative members express some concern that there was not going to be congressional oversight. And you see a lot of that, I think, since Trump took his second presidency, is that Congress has been trying to weigh how much they step in and use their Article I power versus letting the president kind of take the lead.
19: Yeah, it still stands out when these Republicans publicly speak out against something President Trump wants.
20: Yes, absolutely.
19: He's had such a firm grip over the last year. As a reminder for people, we're talking with Rachel Schilke. She's a Congress reporter with Bloomberg Government. If you would like to ask her about the week ahead in Congress, here are the numbers to call in. On the Republican line, 202-748-8001. Democratic line, 202-748-8000. Independents, 202-748-8002. Or you could text us at 202-748-8003. I wanted to ask you about the anti-weaponization fund again. For people who might have missed the headline, the president basically wanted $1.8 billion in taxpayer funding for people who in many ways are aligned with him and feel that they were wronged by the Justice Department under President Biden to be able to get settlements from the government. And Republicans, to your point, really, many of them came out and criticized this and had concerns about the lack of oversight. We heard Treasury Secretary Scott Bessent last week say that the fund is not moving forward, but there's been some confusion because President Trump has said, I really want this to happen. So what are you hearing from lawmakers? Do they feel like enough has been said from the administration that it's not going to move forward, or are there concerns that it's still a possibility?
20: I think on the Senate side, if we kind of go back to last week, there was a lot of senators who said that they still had a lot of questions. They were taking, you know, Secretary Bessent, they were taking Acting Attorney Todd Blanche's word that it was going to be dead or not moving forward. But I think then when you hear these conflicting statements coming out of the White House from the president, it does, I think, make Republicans wary. It definitely makes Democrats wary. I heard from Democrat lawmakers in the House as late as yesterday saying that they do not trust the administration on this, that they are now hearing, once again, something coming from one side, something coming from the other side, and they do not trust that this fund is actually going to be dead. And as they're heading into a reconciliation week or as they're heading into a FISA week, you know, there's a lot of different things that are happening here where the administration is kind of going back and forth on its word. And I think that that's going to put Republicans in a difficult spot, especially as some Republicans in the House have also expressed that they are concerned about the weaponization fund and they wouldn't vote for it.
19: Yeah, and many of them are running for re-election and they have to face questions about this at home. I'm glad you brought up FISA. This is a dense topic, but we want to explain this to people because it is something notable. Mm-hmm. This Friday is the deadline. It's to renew a warrantless wiretapping law known as Section 702 of the Foreign Intelligence Surveillance Act. Zoom out for us. What is FISA and why is the debate over it getting attention?
20: Yes, so I'm definitely not an intelligence expert, so I'll try to keep it as brief as possible. But basically, it's this very key U.S. spy tool. Our intelligence community really needs it. It's a very necessary thing that what I would think that people would be interested to know is that it's a very bipartisan thing to extend this legislation. You rarely don't see that on Capitol Hill a lot. You see it in a little different areas. You see it with appropriations. But FISA is one of those things where you will see Democrats and Republicans try to come together and extend it. And so what those lawmakers have said is that if this goes, you know, quote unquote, dark, that's going to put a real damper on our foreign intelligence collection. And so you've seen Republican senators send letters to the administration letting them know, like, hey, the deadline's coming up. We could be facing a real disadvantage here if we don't extend it. But the Senate was not able to advance anything last week. The House has stood its ground and said that we sent something to you 45 days ago. You should just pick it up and pass it. It's a multi-year extension. The Senate has said, you know, we have other things that we are working on over here. We're going to need some more time on this. So it looks like we may be going to either a short-term extension or maybe no extension at all. And then we'll have to see how that plays out in the coming weeks ahead.
19: Back in the day, I covered Ohio's congressional delegation closely, and I remember having so many conversations with Congressman Jim Jordan about FISA and his blanket critiques of it and wanting reforms and everything. He has kind of turned a dime on that now because President Trump has said, oh, we should kind of keep things as they are. Has it surprised you to see kind of conservative critics now say, you know, we're following the president's lead on this?
20: I think so. And I think a lot of the arguments that we've heard, especially from the House side, is that the last time that FISA was extended, Speaker Johnson's spoken to this a lot. You know, there are dozens of reforms in there. When he's speaking to press, when he's speaking to his own members, he said, we've gotten a lot of reforms in there. It is definitely a different bill. This is his words. We have succeeded in a lot of areas. And so in his argument, his Republican members should feel good about that. And so when they're moving forward into this extension period, they have a lot of wins at their back. The problem is that a lot of staunch conservatives who really want warrant requirements, they think that FISA falls under the Fourth Amendment. They want to see stricter laws about requiring a warrant if you're getting U.S. citizens' information. And I think that that is where you're seeing a lot of the friction. And then also just on the Democratic side, the Bill Pulte's nomination, I guess you should say, to be DNI, that's something that really, I think, threw a wrench in the plans as well. And that's why you saw the Senate kind of fail last week at trying to extend it.
19: I pointed at you reacting because I was just about to bring up Bill Pulte. President Trump, interestingly, on Friday and throughout the weekend, he made very clear that he has now nominated Bill Pulte to be acting director of national intelligence, but that it won't be permanent. And NBC has this great piece. I'll just read part of it. President Trump said Thursday his newly appointed acting director of national intel, Bill Pulte, will not take up the position permanently. Trump made the remarks while speaking to reporters in the Oval 2 days after appointing Pulte to the acting role, a move that prompted pushback from members of his own party. The president said it's an acting position. It's not permanent. I don't think he would want to be permanent. Republicans criticized Pulte appointment to lead the nation's spy agencies, citing his lack of national security and intelligence experience. What stood out to you in your conversations with lawmakers about Pulte? Because this was another example where you saw a lot of Republicans come out publicly and say, I'm uncomfortable with this. And especially as we talk about something like FISA, what stands out to you about Pulte's experience or inexperience, especially while we're at war?
20: I think the argument that a lot of lawmakers on both sides of the aisle are making is that he's not qualified. And so from a Democratic perspective, they are worried that he's going to have access to this very critical spy tool and it could be used for political reasons. And that's been something also that both parties have tried to stress, is that this should be a bipartisan, nonpartisan really issue to extend this, that there's a lot of pros and cons for both parties, but ultimately this is the path that we should do, is move forward and extend this really critical tool. And so I think that lawmakers are stressed about the fact that Pulte could be coming in, someone who's not qualified, does not know how to use the tool appropriately. That's definitely turning Democrats off. And for Republicans, especially those who FISA is a really big deal to them, and it's one of their most bipartisan issues and one of their most insane issue areas that they really tackle and they want to make sure it's done correctly. Mm-hmm. I think that this is something that could definitely throw a wrench in it, and we are seeing the deadline come up. So I think that it's a possibility that there is either a short term or it goes dark.
19: I think the Pulte topic has been striking because it's been no surprise, especially in President Trump's second term, that he prioritizes loyalty from people he wants to have in cabinet roles. And in many ways, he was able to get most of them confirmed last year from Congress, you know, whether or not they were necessarily qualified, because the president said, this is my person and this is what I want. Why do you think now someone like Pulte, who has been overseeing housing and Fannie Mae and Freddie Mac for the administration, why do you think Republican lawmakers were comfortable saying this one crosses a line for us?
20: I think partly because of where he came from, it was just so starkly different. I think that when you were seeing the president pick some of these nominees, that some people kind of were like, huh, I don't know about that. They had some experience, or they had something that kind of touched on the areas that they were going to be working in. I think that Pulte does not have that qualification list that maybe other people did. I think also, again, it comes at a critical time where Republicans are trying to get this win. FISA is a big deal for quite a lot of them, and for them, they really rely on Democrats, especially in the Senate, to help advance this critical legislation. Mm-hmm. And so when this happened, I think it was both, well, we don't personally think he's qualified, but also our Democratic colleagues, now they're going to pull their support potentially. So what are we to do now? Mm-hmm. So I think that definitely the Trump administration over the last few weeks has kind of thrown a wrench into some of the Republican plans. And so we'll see this week if that translates over to the House.
1: Yeah. 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
2: AP News. I'm Ed Donahue. It's all about basketball in New York City. The Knicks are two victories away from the title in the NBA. The San Antonio Spurs and Victor Wembanyama are in their way. President Trump is among those who will be at Game 3 tonight. Here's the AP's Julie Walker.
21: A massive security fence as tall as Wemby surrounds Madison Square Garden in Manhattan for Game 3 of the NBA Finals tonight between the Knicks and Spurs. NYPD Commissioner Jessica Tisch.
22: No one will be allowed inside the secured area unless they have a ticket to the game, a train ticket, they are going to a business inside the area, they have credentials, or they have some other authorized reason.
21: The MSG outdoor watch party canceled because President Trump will be a guest of the owner. Mayor Mamdani will also be there, but not as a guest.
23: I bought my tickets for nearly $1,000 from Madison Square Garden. I'll be going to tonight's Game 3, and I'll be standing for the duration of the game.
21: 1,000 gets you nosebleed seats. Getting into any seat, says the Secret Service's Matt McCool, not quick or easy.
24: All the attendees will pass through TSA-style magnetometer screening.
21: Julie Walker, New York.
2: Also a big Knicks fan is House Minority Leader Hakeem Jeffries from New York.
25: It's not clear to me that Donald Trump is a big Knicks fan. I mean, does this guy even know the difference between Karl Rove and Carl Anthony Towns? I don't think so.
2: Israel and Iran traded fire for the first time since a ceasefire was reached. The fighting subsided, but there are fears this could reignite the war. A 6.1 magnitude earthquake struck near western Cuba, shaking buildings in Havana and beyond. No injuries or damage were immediately reported. A man in Texas is accused of using a fake boarding pass to get on a United Airlines flight and cause the plane to go back to the gate at Houston's George Bush Intercontinental Airport. This is AP News.
1: C-SPAN Radio WCSPFM, Washington. Coming up shortly, a conversation about the state of American politics with Senator Bernie Sanders, independent of Vermont. He'll be at the National Press Club in Washington. As we wait for that, more from our conversation on C-SPAN's Washington Journal morning program with Rachel Schulke, Bloomberg government Congress reporter.
19: Instead, over the weekend, he's interviewing up to five people for the Director of National Intelligence role. But technically, if you're not in the acting capacity, you do have to be confirmed by the Senate. And so mm-hmm. that's the math that they have to factor in. As a reminder, we're talking to Rachel Schulke, Bloomberg government congressional reporter. Obviously, a lot going on the Hill this week. You could call in. We'll put those numbers on screen. But Randy from Tulsa, Oklahoma, has been patiently waiting, calling in on the Democratic line. Good morning, Randy. You're on with our guest.
26: Good morning. My question is about the weaponization fund compared to the Congressional Sexual Assault Fund. Could you explain how the assault fund was carried through Congress, but the weaponization fund got hung up in Congress?
19: Do you want to weigh in on that?
20: Yeah, I can weigh in on that. I won't say I'm an expert in either of the funds, but I think that in general, the reason why the weaponization fund is getting a lot of pushback is because a lot of lawmakers are concerned that some of this money can go to January 6th protesters who were at the Capitol and either were accused or convicted of assaulting law enforcement officers or damaging property, things like that. And in general, the administration said that this is for people who feel that they were wrongfully attacked by the government. But I think you're seeing Democrats and Republicans who have come out against January 6th. They're trying to put the situation behind them. I don't think that they are comfortable saying that this fund can be used to go towards them. And you're seeing some Republicans come out in their own town halls. You've seen Democrats loudly interject against it. So I think that this fund definitely carries a little bit more of some political weight. Whereas the Congressional Sexual Assault Fund, you're seeing a wide support of bipartisan levels on Congress and in Capitol Hill for who are wanting to tackle that sort of issue. So I think that they're the two issues definitely have a bit more of a split, I would say.
1: 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And every morning, the Washington Journal is at 7 a.m. Eastern. We're going to break away from this recorded program to head to a live program. Next on C-SPAN Radio, Senator Bernie Sanders, independent from Vermont, talks about the state of American politics. He's at the National Press Club in Washington, D.C.
0: National Press Club, the place where news happens. I'm Mark Scheck, Jr., the 119th club president and the financial services reporter at CQ Roll Call. It is a pleasure this afternoon to host Senator Bernie Sanders for a headliners, coffee, and conversation event. For decades, Senator Sanders has been a leading progressive, shaping policy on issues including income inequality, health care, and now artificial intelligence. Congress's longest-serving independent, he caucuses with the Senate Democrats. He is the ranking member of the Senate Health, Education, Labor, and Pensions Committee and a former Democratic presidential candidate. He also serves on a number of other committees, including budget and finance. We are sure to have a lively conversation today about the future of American politics, including artificial intelligence and the upcoming midterm elections. Our moderator is Robert Costa, the chief Washington analyst for CBS News and a national correspondent for CBS News Sunday Morning. Last year, Bob won the National Press Club's Fourth Estate Award. It is the club's highest honor and recognizes outstanding work and contributions to the journalism profession. One of the benefits of the award is that the winner also becomes a club member. We're happy to have Bob in the club community. Senator Sanders will open with brief remarks, and then he and Bob will have a Q&A. Senator Sanders, welcome to the National Press Club.

0: Thank you. Thank you all very much for coming out. Let me thank Robert Costa for inviting me, the National Press Club, for hosting this event. And I look forward to the discussion that I'll be having with Robert in a few moments and the questions that you will be asking. What I have learned since I have been in Washington for a few years is a sad reality. And that reality is that, generally speaking, the most important issues facing our society get the least discussion. And tonight, what I want to do, I know it's a radical idea, but I actually want to talk about the major crises facing our country in an unprecedented moment in our history. And what I'm going to be talking about is not talked about much in the halls of Congress, not in the Senate, not in the House, not talked about terribly much in the corporate media. But these are issues that have to be discussed, and I will tell you why. All over this country, working people are hurting. And they're asking themselves a simple question. Does anybody in Washington know that I am alive? Does anybody know that I can't afford health care? I can't afford child care? That I'm worried about what AI will do to my jobs? That I think it's somehow crazy? That in the richest country in the history of the world, I'm told that my children, everything being equal, will have a lower standard of living than I do, which is not very high. And they're asking themselves, how does it happen that in the richest country in the history of the world, which is what we are right now, 60% of our people are living paycheck to paycheck? Think we discuss that much in Congress? No. Think it's talked about much in the corporate media? No, it is not. I grew up in a family that lived paycheck to paycheck, lived in a 3.5-room rent-controlled apartment in Brooklyn, New York. And what I learned living as a kid in that 3.5-room apartment is something I have never forgotten. As a candidate for president, I had the privilege of going all over this country and talking to ordinary people in literally hundreds of town meetings just like this, talking to people who said, Bernie, I'll never forget a meeting where a gentleman says his wife was dying and she didn't even tell him that she was dying because she was worried about him worrying about the costs of health care. And in America today, some 60,000 Americans die each year because they can't afford to go to a doctor at a time when we're spending twice as much per capita on health care as the people of any other country, all of whom have universal health care. We talking about that very much? Okay. Are we talking about the fact that today we have more income and wealth inequality than we have ever had in the history of the United States of America? You know, we all studied the Gilded Age. Remember that? Rockefeller and Carnegie and Mellon and J.P. Morgan and all those guys. Much worse today than it was then. Today, you have the top 1% owning more wealth than the bottom 93%. How's that? Today you got one man, Mr. Musk, owning more wealth than the bottom 53% of American households. Frankly, that is insane. So three blocks away from here, we got people sleeping out on the street. We have people dying in America because they can't afford health care. We have children in America who are going hungry because, among other things, we have the highest rate of childhood poverty of almost any major country on earth. We have 20% of our seniors trying to get by on $15,000 a year or less. And yet you got billionaires getting richer and richer while ordinary people are struggling. And it's not just an unfair economy that we're talking about. As all of you know, in recent years, we have seen the media itself owned by more and more billionaires. You're following what's going on CBS. You all follow what's going on in the Washington Post, where Bezos is beginning to exert his influence. You all know who owns Twitter, who owns Meta. These are the richest guys in the world who control, who determine what we think is important or not. So people will tell you that Bernie Sanders is far left. He's an extremist because he thinks the United States of America should do what every other major country on earth does and guarantee health care to all people. That's radical. That's extreme. Well, I'll tell you what's extreme. Extreme is when one man owns more wealth than the bottom 53% of American households. That's extreme. That's radical. I'll tell you something else that we don't talk about much as we get into this campaign system. It's not just unprecedented levels of income and wealth inequality. It's not just the rich getting richer while working families struggle. It's not just increased corporate control over the media. It's something even more insidious. And that is, as a result of this disastrous Supreme Court decision on Citizens United, what you now have are billionaires controlling our entire political process. All right? What does that mean? Ordinary people say, what does that mean? Well, I'll tell you what it means. When you have entities, institutions like the AI lobby, when you have crypto, when you have APEC, when you have the military-industrial complex spending hundreds and hundreds and hundreds of millions of dollars, what it means in real life is that members of Congress are scared to death about standing up to these special interests. They understand, for example, if you say no more U.S. military aid to Israel, that the next day, you're finding AIPAC spending all kinds of money trying to defeat you. If you say maybe there is something a little bit wrong about a small number of multi-billionaires who are pushing and owning the AI industry, and if you worry about many of the things that Pope Leo has talked about, what it will mean to the economy, what it will mean to our sense of humanity, what it means to privacy, the existential threats that it poses. If a member of Congress says, you know, I have some real concerns, maybe we should slow up the process before we have mass unemployment, before we see real dangers to our children's mental health, to our privacy. Maybe we should slow it up. The next day, you'll have AI spending huge amounts of money defeating that candidate. The members of Congress look over their shoulders. I can't talk about this. I can't talk about that. All right? People are frightened. Our democracy is being undermined by these billionaires. That's the bad news.
1: Senator Bernie Sanders, independent from Vermont, at the National Press Club in Washington. This is live.
0: The good news, I think, that all across this country, whether people are progressive, as I am, conservative, people understand that the economic system is rigged. Rich get richer. They are struggling. Their kids will do worse off than they do. They understand that the campaign finance system is rigged, that they get one vote and billionaires can spend hundreds of millions of dollars. And all across this country, you're seeing people stand up and fight back. You're seeing that within the Republican Party, and you're certainly seeing that in the Democratic Party. And we are working really hard right now as we speak to support candidates, often working class candidates, sometimes trade unionists, young people, people of color, who are getting into the political process, who are prepared to take on the oligarchy, prepared to fight to restore American democracy, and who understand that in the richest country in the history of the world, it is not radical to say that health care is a human right. It is not radical to say that all of our people should have a decent standard of living, that seniors should not have to struggle about whether they can afford prescription drugs or not, about whether or not our kids can afford to go to college or not. What we are engaged in right now is a struggle against extraordinary greed. People on top have enormous wealth and power, and I can tell you they want more and more and more, and they could care less about who they step on to get what they want. They believe in many instances that they are like the old kings of England. They have the right to rule, the divine right to rule. They're smart, they're rich, they own these technology countries. Who the hell do you think you are to challenge them? They know what's best, And if you don't like it, they're going to move out of America. They'll move out of California. They'll move out of New York. Wherever, I don't know where they're going to go. Maybe to Saudi Arabia where they'll feel comfortable. But that's what we're up against. But I think the American people are catching on, and I am confident that at the end of the day, we're going to take on these oligarchs. We're going to defeat these oligarchs, and we're going to create an economy that works for all and a political system in which we have one person, one vote, not billionaires buying elections. Thank you very much.

0: Senator Bernie Sanders, independent from Vermont, now to sit down with Robert Costa, CBS News chief Washington analyst.
1: Thank you, Senator Sanders, for joining us here today. We really appreciate you taking the time. To build off your opening remarks, you have recently proposed legislation about giving the American people a stake in these major AI companies. What would that look like should your legislation pass? How would that work?
2: Thanks for asking that question. Let me tell you how it would work, but more importantly, let me start off by telling you why we are doing this. There are very few people who doubt that AI is the most transformational technology in the history of the world. It makes the Industrial Revolution seem very, very modest. So what we're going to see are sweeping changes in our economy, in our way of life in a relatively short period of time. No one knows exactly when, how, why, but it's going to happen. Everybody knows that. So I was looking around and reading all this stuff about the possibility of millions of jobs, tens of millions of jobs being lost. I'm reading Mr. Musk, who's invested hundreds of billions of dollars in AI and robotics, saying that work is going to become optional. There are no more jobs. You don't have to work anymore. I'm looking at Palantir, assembling all kinds of information so they'll know everything about you. I'm studying about the mental health of kids who now have best friends as AI bots. I am talking to Nobel Prize-winning scientists who tell us, who say, Bernie, there will be a time sooner or later, likely sooner, where AI will be smarter than human beings and may, in fact, function independently of human control, and that that could be catastrophic to humanity. Okay? That's what I'm hearing, Bob. And then I go back to the Senate and I see, what's going on here? And the answer is nothing. Nothing. So we got involved in this issue, not because I am a tech wonder. I am not. Trust me. Failed physics in college. All right? But I thought, you got to start talking about these things. And one of the things we started off with is a moratorium on data centers. All right? Before you build more and more data centers who not only have a very negative impact on the communities in which they exist, they are the foundations for AI. And let's get our act together. Let's know where we are going, what the impact is going to be on working people, on ordinary

0: I've written a number of books. The information is there. People have written books for a zillion years. Scientists have done their work. Poets, musicians have done their work. That is the essence. That's the foundation of what AI is about. The accumulated production, labor of all kinds of people. Every time you do a tweet, it becomes part of AI. It seems to me that given the fact that it is the people whose work is the foundation, whose labor is the foundation of AI, they should have some say in the future of AI. So what we are proposing is a 50% ownership of the major, not the smaller, of the major AI companies. So we would have, the public would have half of the people on the boards. Now what does that do? It does two things. Primarily, most importantly, what it will give us is the ability to stop decisions that are simply geared to make more and more profit for the owners of the industry.
1: Just to clarify, Senator, on that particular point, how would that work in your view? How would you like to see that happen? When you say the public's on the boards of these major companies, who would represent the public? How would they get those positions?
0: That's a very good question, which we're working on. It would probably, at this point, again, we don't have all the details down. It may be something like what exists right now. The president may make nominations to be approved by the Senate. But what we'll want are people on the board who are going to stand up for the public to make sure that if an idea comes about that will result in millions of people losing their jobs and say, sorry, it ain't going to happen, et cetera, et cetera. The other half is that I think given that AI is based on the work done by God knows how many, tens, hundreds of millions of people, the public should benefit from that as well. And one of the analogies that we thought about is, you know, there are sovereign wealth funds all over the world. Norway has the largest, I think it's several trillion dollars, based on their oil. So they made the decision years ago. Let's not get into climate change and oil right now. But the wealth came not to a handful of people, went back to the people of Norway. Actually, interestingly enough, Alaska, I don't know if a lot of people know. Do you know that, Robin? Alaska has a wealth fund. Based on their oil benefits, people get $1,000 a year per person or 1,500, whatever. So bottom line here is the natural resource of AI is the labor of people. We think the people should benefit from it.
1: Senator, as you think about the federal response to AI, why this proposal in your mind, why would this be more effective than, say, another option? There's a lot of questions that were submitted here. One club member here, reporter for IT Brew, Caroline Nihill, wrote, what about a department of AI versus some kind of sovereign wealth fund?
2: Robert Costa with CBS News, reading questions from the National Press Club to the guest, Bernie Sanders, independent from Vermont. This is live.
0: I'm sure there are a lot of ideas out there. We propose this, again, for two basic reasons. Number one, the public must have the power to stop bad anti-human decisions. Otherwise, I think the Musks of the world will still go forward very, very rapidly just to make themselves richer and more powerful. So I want to put a stop to that. And second of all, we think the concept of the sovereign wealth fund is useful in the sense that if AI becomes financially more and more successful, as many people think it will, that means that people in this country will be able to get dividends, direct checks, as well as having huge amounts of money to put into Medicare, so we guarantee health care to all people as a human right, put money into education so all of our kids have quality education from childcare to graduate school. So that's the basic reason for that.
1: The politics of your ideas here are quite intriguing. Just days after you published your op-ed in the New York Times, President Trump came out and started talking about his own view on how to give the public some stake in AI. I know his ideas are drastically different than your own.
0: Thank God.
1: So, but what did you make of him talking broadly about this idea, and what makes his proposal different than your own?
0: Trump is many things, but he is a good politician.

0: And he understands where people are coming from. And he understands that there's a lot of anxiety with regard to AI, that people are sitting there and say, you got Mr. Musk, Mr. Bezos, Mr. Zuckerberg, Mr. Ellison, literally the richest people in this country, investing huge amounts of money simply to make themselves even richer. And Trump understands that people are saying, whoa, we're not quite comfortable with that. We don't think that these guys have the American people's interests at heart. Sure. And so, I mean, I think as a politician, that's, you know, where he's coming from. Do I have great confidence that Trump will do the right thing? No, I don't.
1: You mentioned Pope Leo in your opening remarks. Your proposal on AI and giving the public an ownership stake, that's in some part an economic response to the question about AI and the future of this country. But the Pope's first major statement, as you know, was his encyclical, it's called. It was about protecting human dignity in the age of AI. What gives you pause about that issue, human dignity, as we look ahead?
0: Thanks for the question. And again, I really appreciated the Pope's leadership on this issue. Look, at the end of the day, in my view, as human beings, for us to be healthy and happy people, we need each other. All right? That's all we got is us. And I think Musk's vision of the future, where he talks literally about billions of robots being all over the world, Bezos wants to do away with automate all manufacturing and so on, is that we relate more and more to robots and artificial intelligence and not to each other. Okay? The First Lady, Mrs. Trump, walked down the aisle, you remember, a couple of weeks ago with a robot talking about how that might be the future of, in so many words, the future of education in America. I don't want that to be the future of education in America. Dr. Oz, I believe it was, talked about in one of the communities in the South, I can't remember which state it was, where there weren't enough OBGYN doctors, that they were going to use robots more frequently. I'm not sure that people want to be, you know, robots have a role to play. I'm not a Luddite. AI has a role to play, and it could play a good role in healthcare. But, and again, I don't want to speak for the Pope, but what I think we are talking about, and I worry very much about, okay, let me give you an example of this, Robert. You know, we hire, as every office does, a lot of young people to answer the phones, people calling up. And what my senior staff tells me is a lot of the young people are having a difficult time talking to constituents who call up on the phone. They're not used to communicating with people face-to-face or even on a phone call. Aren't they?
1: Not everyone grows up in Brooklyn and has that ability.
0: Well, it's not just that grown up. It's, you know, people are into texting. And kids spend, you know, God knows how many hours texting. I know that, you know, that's not AI, but there are stories now out there, some of them tragic, of kids having as their best friends AI bots. And I worry about that. I worry about us losing what we are as human beings. All right? And I think, you know, the Pope said it a lot better than I am, but I think that is some of the concerns that he has, that millions of people have. That is certainly one of the motivating factors in my involvement on this whole issue.
2: Senator Bernie Sanders, independent from Vermont, interviewed by Robert Costa, CBS News chief Washington analyst.
1: Early 2025, I followed you at many stops around the country for your Fighting Oligarchy tour, and you just pounded the message again and again that Democrats, independents who caucus with the Democrats, need to have a sharp message on the economy if they want to succeed in this political environment. We're just months away from the midterm elections. What's your view of how Democrats are handling this issue of affordability, and are they going to be able to ride that to power in Congress, in your view, or not?
0: Let me kind of twist your question around, if I might. In this sense, there is no great secret that there is a strong division within the Democratic Party.
1: I hadn't heard that.
0: Yeah. And here's what the division is. There is establishment Democrats who get a whole lot of money from wealthy people, billionaires, and PACs. And their idea of a campaign, I don't even mean to be disparaging, I mean, I think this is the way it is, Their idea of a campaign is to hire consultants who do a lot of polling, and you put ads on that you think will work. You do opposition research. You attack the hell out of your opponent. You talk about all the virtues. So, you know, you touch on the buzzwords that polling suggests you do. That is one way of doing politics. That's traditional politics. There's another way of doing politics, and that's the way we do politics. It's the way I ran when I ran for the House and Senate in Vermont, when Mamdani ran for mayor of New York City, and others. And we do what we call grassroots politics. And that is, almost by definition, we get outspent. But our job is to go out and talk to people and get them involved in the political process. So what is, you know, not talked about, Mamdani, who is a, you know, really smart guy and a great communicator and all that stuff, he started his campaign for mayor of the city of New York 1% in the polls. He was taking on the Democratic establishment, who hated him, the Republican establishment, the President of the United States, and the oligarchs in New York City who detested him. And you know what? He won. And he won. You know why he won? Because he had 100,000 people in New York City knocking on doors. And our belief is that is how you do good politics. And I think we could do it not just in large cities like New York. I think you could do it in rural areas all over this country. People understand that the system is broken. It is rigged. It is corrupt. They want change. And our job is at the grassroots level to educate and organize those people. And I'm happy to say that we are having some real success, you know, not only with Zoran, not only with Ana Lilia Mejia in New Jersey, but we're winning primaries all over the country, and I think we're going to win more in the near future. So the difference, there is a fundamental difference between within the Democratic Party, and that is I want to see the Democratic Party become a party of the working class of this country. Prepared to take on the billionaire class. In fact, I think the, you know, we talk about AI and the sovereign wealth fund. We've also proposed a wealth tax on billionaires. You know, that healthcare is a human right through Medicare for all, that public colleges and universities should be tuition free, that child care should be free and universal all over this country. These are not radical ideas. In the richest country on earth, we can do it. Getting back to answer your question. What Democrats are doing a good job with, and where we have in a sense a united front, we, both sides in the Democratic Party, understand that Trump is moving this country to authoritarian society. Excuse me.
1: We're having a conversation here.
0: Get ready.
1: Thank you for attending. We're going to get to this issue. Well, I know, but we're going to get to these issues. We appreciate you being here, but this is not the way to do it. Let's continue the conversation.
0: Okay.
1: Senator Sanders, thank you, everyone, for your, you know, we're going to continue.
0: So the issue is what becomes the nature of the Democratic Party. And what has bothered me very much is the Democrats used to be, way back when, under FDR, under Harry Truman, even under John F. Kennedy, the party of the working class. I think nobody with a straight face can say that right now. And I think that a lot of folks whose parents were Democrats who are now Republicans left it not because they believe in tax breaks for billionaires or the authoritarianism of Trump or the kleptocracy of Trump or his lies every day. They left it because they did not see the Democrats provide a vision for the future, a program which would make their lives and their kids' lives better. So what so I think it is we will work with the Democratic establishment to expose Trump for what he is, and that is an authoritarian and a very most dangerous president in American history. But I think that if we're going to really win elections, The American people are saying, all right, we don't like Trump. Give us an alternative. What do you have? How are you going to make our lives better? And that's what we are fighting for right now.
1: Senator, you mentioned you have made endorsements in races across the country ahead of the midterm elections in some of these primaries. There is a major primary election tomorrow in the state of Maine. The candidate you endorse there is Graham Plattner. In case people haven't been following, in recent days, well, we don't know if everyone's been following, Senator. In recent days, the New York Times published a story. Some women went on record raising questions about Mr. Plattner, his character, his conduct, his interactions with them over the years. Graham Plattner is continuing to run for the U.S. Senate in Maine. Senator, do you stand with Graham Plattner, and how do you view this, especially those who might have questions in Maine of good faith, people who read things online, read things in the newspaper, and wonder where a major supporter of his lands on this issue and all of this controversy?
0: I'm going to do everything I can to make sure that Graham Plattner is the next senator from the state of Maine. I think what you did not mention.
3: Excuse me, sir.
0: Do you have any
1: Sir, can we get security, please?
4: Why don't you just stop with the
1: excuse me. Thank you. Okay, let's continue. Senator, we're going to get to this question after we discuss. Yes, let's all stay cool. Senator Sanders, just wait a moment. Sorry about this disruption. Senator Sanders, do you stand with Graham Plattner? And we'd love to hear your views on this race, the primaries tomorrow.
0: What you did not mention when you talked about Graham is that Republican super PACs have already lined up some $99 million just on TV ads to defeat him. Why is that? Do you think they're worried about his views or what his relationship to women has been? I don't think so. What they are worried about is that he is going to be a strong voice against oligarchy. This is a guy, and I don't want to spend great length of time on this. I think, as most people know, he served four tours of duty in Iraq and Afghanistan, as a Marine and then in the Army. And what I do know is he saw some very horrible things and participated in some very horrible things that one wishes human beings to not have to go through. And what he has admitted is that he came back home with serious problems. He talks about the VA care that he got in the VA for PTSD, which went a long way to giving him the strength that he has right now. He is now married to I've met her several times, very nice young woman, Amy, and has gotten his life together. So to my mind, I don't know what is true or not true. He denies it. She says something else. But what I do know is that there are people in the United States Senate right now who are not saints. I can tell you that. There are people who have voted for tax breaks for billionaires and threw 15 million people off of the health care that they have, which resulted in tens of thousands of Americans dying. There are people who voted for the war in Iraq, which was based on a lie. There are people who voted to support the president in this terrible war in Iran right now. So I think when you look at politics in general, there are no saints. In the United States Senate, people can argue about this aspect of Graham or another, but to my mind right now, we need allies in the United States Senate who have the guts to take on the big money that is dominating this country, who have the guts to say that every American is entitled to health care as a human right, who have the guts to say that maybe we don't give tax breaks to billionaires, but demand that they start paying their fair share of taxes. People who have the guts, and in his case, from a very personal experience, that we don't go into wars unless we know what we are fighting for, and unless those wars are based on truth, not lies. I'm supporting Grand Platinum.
2: Senator Bernie Sanders, independent from Vermont, at the National Press Club. He's interviewed by Robert Costa of CBS News. This is live.
1: Speaking of war, the fragile ceasefire with the conflict with Iran has been rattled in recent days. Do you see a peace deal on the horizon? And how would you like the United States to handle its relationship with Iran and its relationship with Israel and Prime Minister Netanyahu in the coming days?
0: I think, and I hope that as most people in this room know, I led the effort in the United States Senate to end U.S. military aid to Israel. And I think what happened in Gaza is, in fact, and I say this reluctantly, is genocide. The suffering of the Palestinian people exists today. The fact that newspapers aren't there doesn't mean it's going. People living in tent cities, the healthcare situation is a disaster. There are no toilets in many parts of the area. It's really quite horrible and unacceptable. The United States should not be funding the Israeli military. And now, by the way, in case some of you don't know, there's a defense bill that is coming up which has the U.S. in cooperation with the Israeli government in terms of the development of new weapons. And that is a provision which I will very strongly oppose. But then on top of even all of that, it's not just the right-wing extremist and racist government of Israel. When you look at American foreign policy over the years, what do you got there in Saudi Arabia? You got MBS. Guy, according to American intelligence sources, is a murderer. He killed a Washington Post journalist, Jamal Khashoggi. You got in Qatar, a nation, I don't know how many people know this, where 90% of the people in that small country are migrant laborers. All right? And then you got the UAE, another dictatorship. You got these really dictatorships, do not tolerate dissent, treat women as third-class citizens. So I think, to say the least, that our policy toward the Middle East needs some fundamental changes.
1: When you look ahead to 2028, I know you're in a certain chapter in your life and career, but I've heard allies of yours tell me in recent days they would like to see you think about running in 2028. Because they believe there's no one else who could carry the message like you. That's what I'm hearing. I've covered your campaigns in 16 and 20. I'm hearing from some of your allies they would like to see you do it again.
0: Because they want youthful vigor in the White House. That's what they want. We're tired of these 30 and 40-year-old people. What we really need are 80-year-olds running the country. But I suspect that's not going to happen.
1: Why not?
0: I know I look like I'm 30. I am not. But that's that.
1: You move quicker than almost any other senator I see down there in the basement of the Senate. You move quick. I've seen it. So it's a fair question. I think people are asking around your community, your associates, your supporters. As you look down the field politically, not just in terms of what is it going to take for the Democrats to win back the White House?
0: Well, look, I think President Trump is extremely unpopular now for all the obvious reasons. I don't have to tell anybody. You fill up your gas tank, it's what, I think $4.50 in Vermont now, or maybe it's higher here, whatever it is. Groceries are extremely high. People, whether you're Republican or Democrat, are disgusted with this illegal and unconstitutional war in Iran. People are tired of the arrogance, the narcissism I mean, you know, we get used to this stuff, but the idea that you have a president wants to name every bloody thing after himself is weird. And I don't know if anybody saw the Meet the Press interview the other day with Chris. I mean, that is, I mean, again, we say, oh, well, that's just Trump. But that is a mentally unstable person. And I don't, you know, who has strong paranoid tendencies. I mean, if you had, NBC is against them, ABC is against them, CBS is against them, the whole world is against them. You know, that is, to say the least, a dangerous situation for somebody like that to be in the way. So I think you have all of these factors, and people are saying, God, we don't want Trump anymore. We're tired of Republicans supporting, with a few exceptions, supporting Trump. And the Democrats are saying, hey, we're not Trump, vote for us. And that will get you a lot of votes. But again, I think you got to do more than that. I think the American people, for example, I go, you know, as you mentioned, Robin, and you've probably heard me ask this, go all over the country. I'll do it right here, all right? What I do when I go all over the country and I have meetings, and I ask people, do you think the American healthcare system is broken? Yes. Raise your hand if you think it is not broken. All right, I see a hand over there. All right? I don't know, I've got a couple hundred people. One person thinks it's not broken.
3: It's working exactly the way the billionaires want it to work.
0: You got it. All right. That's all right. It is working. The insurance companies are making billions. Drug companies are making billions. That's the way it was designed to work. But it's not. Anyhow, I don't care if you're a conservative Republican, you're progressive, socialist, whatever you may be. The system is broken. And people look around and say, how come every other country on earth can guarantee health care to all people, spending half as much per person as we do? Okay? Okay. And better outcomes often. How come we pay the highest prices in the world for prescription drugs? How come our kids in America have to go deeply in debt to get a college education? How come when we all know how important 0 through 4 is in human intellectual and emotional development, we have a child care system which is completely broken? We don't pay the workers enough. It's very expensive. How come we can't do what other countries around the world are doing? Okay? So I think what the American people are asking is in the wealthiest country in the world, we cannot just have an economy and a government that works for the 1%. They want an economy and government that works for all of us, not just the few.
2: Senator Bernie Sanders, independent from Vermont, at the National Press Club in Washington, interviewed by Robert Costa of CBS News.
1: Final question here, and this is a composition question in a sense, but I'd love a personal reflection. You mentioned Mayor Mamdani, people who watched his speech when he won the election. He mentioned a politician who's little known to some Americans, Eugene Debs, who is, well, this room is quite informed. Well done. It's Washington, D.C. Eugene Debs ran for president as a socialist, built the socialist movement in the United States for years. And what many perhaps don't know, but maybe you all do, is Senator Sanders, before he was Senator Sanders, spent a lot of time in Vermont doing educational efforts to help educate people about Eugene Debs and his life. And to see Mayor Mamdani quoting Eugene Debs in his election night is quite a moment. And I think about you 50 years ago, in Vermont, thinking about Eugene Debs, you have no power, no one knows who you are, but you're interested in this idea of democratic socialism taking hold in the United States, and almost everyone I can imagine told you it was a pipe dream, that there was no possibility of this style of politics taking hold in the United States. You must have been a lonely political figure back then, but now you're here on this stage, you have allies who are running cities like New York City. If you just step back, where is socialism, the idea of democratic socialism, in the United States, and what kind of journey has it really been for you now at this stage of your career to see it all play out?
0: Well, thank you for the question, Bob. I mean, I think clearly it is an ideology which yet has to be refined. I mean, what does it mean to be, in the broader sense, what democratic socialism means is a government that works for all of us, that is democratic, that has input from the people, that is not dominated by the wealthy. And I think especially in this moment in history, when we are such a wealthy nation, the idea that so few have so much and so many have so little is appealing now, is making people understand, you know what? We can do better than the Uber-type capitalism that we have right now. The kind of aggressive capitalism, the private investment funds that are monetizing everything. They're taking over nursing homes. They're taking over child care centers. They're taking over children's sports. Did you know that? You got a kid who's, you know, 10 years old who's interested in basketball. They go to a private thing that's owned by these private investment companies. Money, money, money, and greed, and greed, and greed. And I think people are tired of that. And they want an alternative vision, a vision which says we should not have over $1 trillion in the military to start going to, you know, and again, when you talk about wars, and you didn't mention Debs, I trust the people know about Debs. Debs spent 3 years of his life in jail for his opposition to World War I, one of those stupid, endless wars that we should never have gotten into. And he had the guts to say it at that point. And his reward was 3 years in jail. But he asked me on a personal note, I remember very clearly, I was at the University of Vermont speaking to some kids. This is back in the 1970s. I said, by the way, how many of you have heard of Eugene Debs? Very few hands went up. So I determined to do a little bit of work on that. We did a video, a very kind of primitive video in terms of today's standards, but just talking about his life and times. I went out to Terre Haute, Indiana, did a lot of photography out there, just where he was from. But this was a guy who helped stand up with he created the American Railway Union, brought workers together to stand up to the greed of the oligarchs of his time. As you mentioned, he ran for president 6 times, never came close to winning, but he educated and organized a whole lot of people. He stood up to the masters of war in his time and paid a price for it. He wasn't a kid. He went to jail for 3 years. And I'll tell you something, if I might, about Debs. This is extraordinary. The guy was, at his time, considered almost a Christ-like figure who would give you the shirt off his back. I mean, he was just an incredible human being. He goes to jail in, I think it was Atlanta, federal penitentiary, with hardened criminals. And 3 years later, he's released from jail. And all of the prisoners start banging on their cells and on the windows and thanks them. Because while he was there, he helped them. He educated them, you know, helped them read and so forth and so on. But his humanity came out in the midst of an environment of hardened criminals, and they loved him. So this was an extraordinary man, and, you know, because of the world that we live in here, most Americans don't know who he was, what his life was about, but he certainly was one of the great Americans in our history.
1: Well, thank you to the National Press Club. Thank you to everyone for coming out here this afternoon to hear from Senator Sanders. We appreciate the National Press Club's support for these types of serious, in-depth conversations. And thank you very much to Senator Sanders for taking the time. Thank you.
0: Thank you, Robert.

0: Conversation with Senator Bernie Sanders, independent from Vermont, and Robert is Robert Costa, CBS News Chief Washington Analyst at the National Press Club in Washington. This has been live on C-SPAN Radio. Coming up in about 5 minutes at 5 p.m. Eastern, it's Washington Today. Until then, as the Senate came into session earlier, the Majority Leader John Thune, Republican from South Dakota, spoke on the Senate floor about the budget reconciliation bill with all the immigration and customs enforcement funding that passed last week and is due in the House to pass, or they'd like it to pass, this week.
1: Mr. President, sometimes I have to wonder if Democrats remember the last election and how 4 years of record-breaking illegal immigration on President Biden's watch helped hand the House, the Senate, and the White House to Republicans. Because to watch the Democrat Party right now, you'd think that 2024 never happened. Democrats not only haven't rejected the open borders philosophy of the Biden administration, they've doubled down. At least we had the Border Patrol and Immigration and Customs Enforcement under President Biden. Now every Senate Democrat is on record as wanting to shut down those agencies. That's right. Democrats voted to defund the agents who stand guard on our nation's borders and help prevent dangerous individuals from entering our country. They voted to defund the agents who remove criminal illegal immigrants who do make their way into the United States. And when I say defund, Mr. President, I mean defund. Democrats oppose giving these agencies a single dollar. And I really hope that my Democrat colleagues are not going to attempt to defend themselves by claiming that they simply wanted reforms of these agencies and that Republicans wouldn't give them. Because as the record amply reflects, Democrats were offered reforms again and again. The White House not only made reforms on its own, it repeatedly offered Democrats a robust legislative package. But Democrats weren't interested, presumably because they somehow thought that defund law enforcement and abolish border security would play well for them in November. Of course, I'm pretty sure most Americans don't think we should eliminate security at our nation's borders or open the floodgates for unchecked illegal immigration. But that hasn't stopped Democrats from embracing defund the police 2.0. Mr. President, I am happy to report that as of Friday, Democrats' crusade to defund border security and law enforcement is well on its way to failure. For now at any rate. Senate Republicans passed legislation to fund Border Patrol and Immigration and Customs Enforcement for the next 3 years to ensure that Democrats can't try defunding these agencies again this fall. But, Mr. President, it is deeply disturbing that we are in this position, that we are having to use the reconciliation process just to get normal appropriations passed for border security and immigration enforcement. The damage that Democrats caused in the 2026 fiscal year has been immense. Two record-breaking government shutdowns. Critical workers at DHS left for months without pay. Government workers lined up at food banks. TSA agents quitting in droves. And that's not to even mention what would be irreparable harm to the appropriations process here in the Senate. And then there's our subject today, defund the police 2.0, the Democrats' resolute refusal to spend a single dollar protecting our nation's borders or deporting criminals here in our country illegally. It is absurd, Mr. President, that Republicans are having to act unilaterally to fund basic national security responsibilities. What is the Democrat Party going to propose defunding next? The DEA? The FBI? Our nation's military? Where exactly does this insanity end? The Democrat leader has repeatedly attempted to cloud the issue, going so far as to make the insane suggestion that Congress somehow has to choose between our national security responsibilities and addressing the challenges facing hardworking Americans. To which I say, not only can we walk and chew gum at the same time, but we have an obligation to do so. It is our responsibility as members of Congress to work to alleviate not only the economic challenges facing Americans, but to protect our nation's security, and that includes securing our borders and attempting to ensure that criminals, drug traffickers, terrorists, and other dangerous individuals do not make their way into our country. And that if they do make their way in, they are identified and deported. Mr. President, as long as Republicans are in charge, we will be focused on both the economic challenges facing our country and on securing peace and safety for hardworking Americans. On our watch, there will be agents at our borders to prevent terrorists, traffickers, and other dangerous individuals from making their way into our country. And there will be agents to take criminal, illegal immigrants off of America's streets. I only wish I could say the same of our Democrat colleagues. Mr. President, I yield the floor.
2: Senate Republican Leader John Thune on the Senate floor earlier this afternoon.
3: AP News, I'm Ben Thomas. Israel and Iran appear to be backing away from their latest exchange of strikes. However, both countries warn they remain ready to launch more if provoked. Sagar Magani has a report.
4: The renewed strikes threaten to drag the Middle East back into full-scale war, with Yemen's Houthi rebels joining the fight. The Israeli military says it's another campaign in the war against Iran's terror regime. Iran's foreign ministry is blaming the U.S. for the escalation. President Trump wrote online, both Israel and Iran must stop shooting, shortly after. Iran's state-run TV announced Tehran would stop offensive operations. A regional official says the U.S. has told Iran Israel has agreed to halt its strikes as well. Sagar Magani, Washington.
3: Oil prices initially jumped over the hostilities, but Brent crude settled at $94.25 per barrel, up 1.2% from Friday. Stocks held steadier on Wall Street as AI shares recovered some of Friday's sell-off. The S&P gained 0.3%, the Nasdaq 9, but the Dow fell 80 points. And Julie Walker has a gauge of America's views of the USA.
5: A new AP NORC poll finds that as the U.S. prepares to celebrate its 250th anniversary, fewer Americans see their country or its system of government as exceptional. The findings highlight many Americans' feelings of unease over the future of its representative government, particularly among young people. Only about a quarter of Americans say the U.S. stands above all other countries in the world, and Americans are less likely to see a democratically elected government as extremely or very important to the United States' identity as a nation than they were just a few years ago. I'm Julie Walker.
3: This is AP News.
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2: Welcome to Washington Today for Monday, June 8th, 2026. I'm Gary Sterkoff. Thank you for joining us. The Republicans' budget reconciliation package is now in the House's hands. They could approve the bill this week. But another contentious issue boils in the Senate, extending the government's overseas warrantless spy powers authority known as FISA. That power expires on Friday. Of course, Congress has repeatedly punted an extension on the issue for the past 2 months. And throwing a wrench into it this time, President Trump's decision to install Bill Pulte as Director of National Intelligence. We'll hear from both Republicans and Democrats on this issue coming up. This morning, President Trump demanded that Israel and Iran stop shooting after a weekend of strikes between the two countries. And while both sides stopped the attacks, neither side said they're backing down from the conflict. Meanwhile, Maine Senate candidate Graham Platner talked about the misconduct allegations made against him last week and reaction from three New York Knicks fans about President Trump attending tonight's NBA Finals Game 3 at Madison Square Garden. We'll tell you all about it coming up. Politico writing today that Senate Intelligence Vice Chair Mark Warner and other Democrats had been working with Republicans to pass a FISA three-year extension, but the Pulte move prompted nearly every Senate Democrat to oppose a procedural vote on that deal early Friday morning. Politico goes on to write that the president didn't help matters later on Friday when he told the Wall Street Journal he wants Pulte to conduct mass firings inside intelligence agencies. All of this comes after a tough reconciliation fight in the Senate last week. That was on the mind of Senate Republican leader John Thune.
1: Mr. President, sometimes I have to wonder if Democrats remember the last election and how 4 years of record-breaking illegal immigration on President Biden's watch helped hand the House, the Senate, and the White House to Republicans. Because to watch the Democrat Party right now, you'd think that 2024 never happened. Democrats not only haven't rejected the open borders philosophy of the Biden administration, they've doubled down. At least we had the Border Patrol and Immigration and Customs Enforcement under President Biden. Now every Senate Democrat is on record as wanting to shut down those agencies. That's right. Democrats voted to defund the agents who stand guard on our nation's borders and help prevent dangerous individuals from entering our country. They voted to defund the agents who remove criminal illegal immigrants who do make their way into the United States. And when I say defund, Mr. President, I mean defund. Democrats oppose giving these agencies a single dollar. And I really hope that my Democrat colleagues are not going to attempt to defend themselves by claiming that they simply wanted reforms of these agencies and that Republicans wouldn't give them. Because as the record amply reflects, Democrats were offered reforms again and again. The White House not only made reforms on its own, it repeatedly offered Democrats a robust legislative package. But Democrats weren't interested, presumably because they somehow thought that defund law enforcement and abolish border security would play well for them in November. Of course, I'm pretty sure most Americans don't think we should eliminate security at our nation's borders or open the floodgates for unchecked illegal immigration. But that hasn't stopped Democrats from embracing Defund the Police 2.0. Mr. President, I am happy to report that as of Friday, Democrats' crusade to defund border security and law enforcement is well on its way to failure. For now at any rate. Senate Republicans passed legislation to fund Border Patrol and Immigration and Customs Enforcement for the next 3 years to ensure that Democrats can't try defunding these agencies again this fall. But, Mr. President, it is deeply disturbing that we are in this position, that we are having to use the reconciliation process just to get normal appropriations passed for border security and immigration enforcement. The damage that Democrats caused in the 2026 fiscal year has been immense. Two record-breaking government shutdowns. Critical workers at DHS left for months without pay. Government workers lined up at food banks. TSA agents quitting in droves. And that's not to even mention what would be irreparable harm to the appropriations process here in the Senate. And then there's our subject today, Defund the Police 2.0, the Democrats' resolute refusal to spend a single dollar protecting our nation's borders or deporting criminals here in our country illegally. It is absurd, Mr. President, that Republicans are having to act unilaterally to fund basic national security responsibilities. What is the Democrat Party going to propose defunding next? The DEA? The FBI? Our nation's military? Where exactly does this insanity end?
2: Senate Republican Leader John Thune on the floor this afternoon. The Iran war was on the mind of Senate Democratic Leader Chuck Schumer.
8: Now, yesterday marked 100 days since Donald Trump launched one of the most foolish misadventures in the history of American foreign policy. Trump launched his disastrous war with Iran without a clear objective, without a coherent strategy, and without a care for how it would endanger our brave service members and hurt the American people. 100 days later, Trump still has no idea how to extricate America from this mess of his own making. And he still doesn't seem to care that the American people are struggling to bear the costs at the gas pumps every day. Trump said it himself. I don't think about American financial situation. He doesn't think about it. The number one issue facing the American people, and he doesn't think about it. What kind of president is that? Trump better start thinking about Americans' financial situation, because it becomes more and more dire. Americans are becoming more and more livid. Costs on everything from gasoline to groceries to consumer goods are through the roof because of Trump and his war. American families have spent an extra $750 on average these past 100 days to meet the rising costs of Trump's war. And every time Americans go to the pump and see a gallon of gasoline costing well over $4, they know who to blame. Donald Trump. For 100 days, Trump has claimed that peace is just the way. For 100 days, Trump has claimed that peace is just days away, only for negotiations to crumble over and over and over again. Trump's efforts at peace by press release won't stop the fighting. Congress needs to reassert its powers under the Constitution and end this war. Soon, Senate Democrats will force another vote on our War Powers Resolution to end the war. The 9th opportunity we have given Republicans to do their jobs and dig themselves and Trump out of this hole. The walls are closing in on Trump and the U.S. economy. Republicans need to find their courage and end this war.
2: Senate Democratic Leader Chuck Schumer this afternoon on the floor. Now, across the Capitol, House Democratic Leader Hakeem Jeffries was asked about FISA.
9: Are you willing to see the expiration of these authorities under FISA if Bill Pulte is still the acting DNI?
10: There were already challenges as it related to extending foreign surveillance authority, given the refusal by the Trump administration to put into place the type of common sense reforms that would be designed to both promote our national security interests on the one hand, and on the other, protect the privacy and civil liberties of the American people. The negotiations prior to Trump's announcement with respect to Bill Pulte were already in a very sensitive place. And then Donald Trump, as he often does, tosses a hand grenade into those sensitive negotiations by elevating Bill Pulte as the director of national intelligence, someone who's a political hack, a malignant clown, and he's woefully unqualified to serve in any position in the federal government, let alone as acting director of national intelligence.
9: So you'd let it expire? Would you let it expire?
10: There are ongoing conversations being led by Jim Himes, but clearly to get to good faith negotiations, the effort to elevate Bill Pulte as the acting director of national intelligence should be reversed immediately. And then let's see where we wind up at the end of the week.
2: He later expanded on that position.
10: Reversing the Bill Pulte appointment is a starting point, not an ending point. It's a step in the right direction because it reverses something that is clearly out of bounds, unacceptable, and cannot be allowed to occur. That's not just the House Democratic Caucus position. The Senate Majority Leader, John Thune, has said that Bill Pulte is not qualified to be the acting director of national intelligence.
11: But is there any scenario where you would support an extension if Bill Pulte were still the acting DNI?
10: No.
2: And here's House Speaker Mike Johnson just a few minutes ago.
12: Should the president dump Bill Pulte in order to get FISA passed?
13: The president has a prerogative. He's explained that Mr. Pulte is a temporary placeholder, and we're going to pass FISA.
12: But why is Pulte qualified in your view? He's never had any national security experience.
13: We're going to pass FISA this week because it would go dark and it would be a calamitous situation for the country. So I'm working to put that vote coalition together, and you'll see it coming.
2: This morning we talked to Bloomberg government Congress reporter Rachel Schilke about this, where members are with FISA and the Pulte appointment.
14: What I would think that people would be interested to know is that it's a very bipartisan thing to extend this legislation. You rarely don't see that on Capitol Hill a lot. You see it in a little different areas. You see it with appropriations. But FISA is one of those things where you will see Democrats and Republicans try to come together and extend it. And so what those lawmakers have said is that if this goes, you know, quote unquote, dark, that's going to put a real damper on our foreign intelligence collection. And so you've seen Republican senators send letters to the administration letting them know, like, hey, the deadline's coming up. We could be facing a real disadvantage here if we don't extend it. But the Senate was not able to advance anything last week. The House has stood its ground and said that we sent something to you 45 days ago. You should just pick it up and pass it. It's a multi-year extension. The Senate has said, you know, we have other things that we are working on over here. We're going to need some more time on this. So it looks like we may be going to either a short-term extension or maybe no extension at all. And then we'll have to see how that plays out in the coming weeks ahead.
15: Back in the day, I covered Ohio's congressional delegation closely, and I remember having so many conversations with Congressman Jim Jordan about FISA and his blanket critiques of it and wanting reforms and everything. He has kind of turned a dime on that now because President Trump has said, oh, we should kind of keep things as they are. Has it surprised you to see kind of conservative critics now say, you know, we're following the president's lead on this?
14: I think so. And I think a lot of the arguments that we've heard, especially from the House side, is that the last time that FISA was extended, Speaker Johnson's spoken to this a lot. You know, there are dozens of reforms in there. When he's speaking to press, when he's speaking to his own members, he said, we've gotten a lot of reforms in there. It is definitely a different bill. This is his words. We have succeeded in a lot of areas. And so in his argument, his Republican members should feel good about that. And so when they're moving forward into this extension period, they have a lot of wins at their back. The problem is that a lot of staunch conservatives who really want warrant requirements, they think that FISA falls under the Fourth Amendment. They want to see stricter laws about requiring a warrant if you're getting U.S. citizens' information. And I think that that is where you're seeing a lot of the friction. And then also just on the Democratic side, the Bill Pulte's nomination, I guess you should say, to be DNI, that's something that really, I think, threw a wrench in the plans as well. And that's why you saw the Senate kind of fail last week at trying to...
2: Bloomberg government Congress reporter Rachel Schilke on this morning's Washington Journal. And as we said, Senate Intelligence Vice Chair Mark Warner is a key player in this. He spoke about it yesterday.
16: On Friday, you and other Democrats voted to block reauthorization of a critical surveillance program over the president's appointment of Pulte to DNI. The deadline for the program's renewal is this coming Friday. Are you willing to let the surveillance program expire if the president doesn't change his mind on Pulte?
17: Now, seven Republican senators also voted against the extension of this program. It is a controversial program. I think it's a necessary program, and we've worked on even further reforms. But the idea that we're going to allow Mr. Pulte to be potentially in charge of how this tool is used or manipulated, that's going to be a very uphill path to convince Democrats. And this was a self-inflicted harm. Almost the president, I'm not sure he really wants renewal of 702, because why would he throw a live hand grenade with this kind of controversial pick 10 days before its renewal date?
16: Well, yesterday, the Republican chair of your committee, Senator Cotton, as well as the Judiciary chair, Senator Grassley, sent Secretary Rubio a letter asking him to plan for a, quote, potential significant gap in foreign intelligence collection. So if Democrats don't reauthorize this, are you risking national security?
17: The person who's put national security at risk is Donald Trump by choosing someone totally unqualified.
16: But you're the one who has
17: at a moment when our nation is at war in Iran and our adversaries are coming at us. This bill was on a path to, I think, getting passed and renewed. But I think the responsibility, and candidly most of my Republican colleagues agree, lie with the White House.
16: I just want to be crystal clear here. You will not vote to renew this surveillance program, FISA, unless President Trump switches gears and pulls back.
17: Let's see what happens this week. Let's see what happens this week. But I don't see any path to convincing enough Democrats, because they're going to need about 15.
16: What about you? You're a leader on this.
17: Let's see how the week plays out.
2: Senate Intelligence Vice Chair Mark Warner on CNN yesterday. Now, Intelligence Committee Republican James Lankford of Oklahoma was also asked about it yesterday on Fox News Sunday.
18: he's not qualified for the long-term position. That's been clear on this. He has no national security background. This is a short-term, interim, few weeks to a month type role to be able to put him in there, just because Tulsi Gabbard has had to be able to step aside at this point to be able to take care of her husband, who's going through medical treatments on that. So we pray for them and their family, grateful for their service there. Bill Pulte is someone the president trusts to be able to step up in the for a few weeks to a month or so to be able to step in and to be able to just manage this agency on it. But then he's still interviewing, the president, that is still interviewing other folks for the long-term position that he would appoint, that I would assume would have extensive experience on this. And just to be clear on this, to be able to say you're not going to vote on FISA because you disagree with an interim short-term person that's stepping in to lead one of the entities literally is sending a message to Al-Qaeda and ISIS and other folks, we're not watching you right now. You can do and say and plan whatever you want because we're not going to watch. I think that is not wise. I think this sends a terrible message about national security around the entire world, that for any agency, any entity, for the Iranian people that are trying to be able to get freedom from this regime and that for the attacks that could come to us, to be able to say we're not going to watch what's happening around the world for a season because we're mad about an interim appointment that the president's put in place, I do not think that's wise on our national security. I think our national security is more important than that.
2: Intelligence Committee Republican James Lankford, Senator from Oklahoma, on Fox News Sunday yesterday. Now, to Iran, Israel, and the president's comments. As we said, President Trump told Israel and Iran earlier today on social media to, quote, immediately stop shooting at each other. He also said both sides were seeking an immediate ceasefire, this after the weekend missile attacks that began with Israeli airstrikes on Beirut, Lebanon. CNN reporting today that Israeli Prime Minister Benjamin Netanyahu said the attack, said the Israel military was preparing for a significant attack on Tehran when President Trump called him to hold off. CNN writing, quote, it was Trump's second phone call to Netanyahu in a matter of hours. In an earlier conversation, Trump similarly directed the Israeli leader to back off strikes in response to the barrage of missiles Iran had fired toward Israel. Netanyahu was resistant in the first call, which occurred Sunday evening Eastern time. Instead, he insisted Israel had to respond to Iran's attacks, but the president told Netanyahu to

0: airstrikes were the first time Iran and Israel directly attacked one another since the declaration of a ceasefire between Iran and the U.S. in April. For months, Iran has warned that Israeli operations against Hezbollah in Lebanon risk upending diplomatic efforts to end the war. Tehran specifically warned it would retaliate against Israeli territory if the Lebanese capital was targeted. Now, as for the state of the ceasefire between the U.S. and Iran, here's what President Trump told NBC News' Kristen Welker yesterday.
1: Sunday will mark 100 days since the first strikes. Your Secretary of State, Marco Rubio, said that the war had concluded. And yet just this week, Iran attacked U.S. allies in the region, calling it retaliation for a set of U.S. airstrikes. Is the United States at war with Iran?
2: Well, they've been largely decapitated, and I call it a military exercise because people would rather have it called that. It's not a big war for us. It's not really the most powerful military in the world. I built it, frankly. I built it in my first 4 years, and I'm using it a little bit in my second 4 years. Their Navy is gone. Their Air Force is gone. Their anti-aircraft is gone. They might have built it up a little bit over the last 4 weeks of during this little ceasefire that we did at the request of some very good people, very, very fine people from actually from numerous places, as you know. You know, there are a lot of people involved, but from Pakistan in particular, the field marshal and the prime minister. And we're very close to having a deal, and if we don't have a deal, we'll do it one way or the other. Either way, we win.
0: A top Iranian official, Ebrahim Azizi, told CNN this afternoon that Tehran will continue peace talks with the U.S., so long as Iran is confident that the American side is being honest and sincere.
3: President Trump also says that an agreement between Iran and America is close for peace. Do you agree that it's close? And are the negotiations still going on?
4: We don't think that he's honest, but we have said many times that we accept a negotiation as a continuation of the battlefield. We consider negotiation to be part of the battle. If we could be convinced that there is sincerity in the Americans, especially in the President of the United States, and if we could reach confidence that they are people of negotiation and that they also submit to the rules of negotiation, then the Islamic Republic would have no problem with negotiating.
3: What are the biggest sticking points now in the negotiations?
4: We do not see a serious will to reach a framework that could actually be implemented. And I think with regard to Iran's blocked assets, this is in fact a very clear and prominent example of that. As for uranium, enriched materials, enrichment itself, and nuclear issues, we are not currently negotiating on those matters. There is no discussion of them, because it is not intended that we should have negotiations on those issues at this stage.
3: Will there be a peace agreement between the United States and Iran?
4: It depends on the behaviors that we observe from the other side. If these same behaviors continue, then no, we do not have any trust at all. And with this lack of trust, it's not possible for negotiations to continue. And naturally, when there is no possibility of continuing, there is no result either. But if those conditions that the Islamic Republic of Iran has specified are fulfilled, and if, in practice, we see that reflected in the country's national interests, especially in the economic sphere, financial matters, banking, sanctions, and the issue of Lebanon, which is very, very important to us, we will by no means back down on the issue of the resistance front, its members, and especially Lebanon.
0: Top Iranian official Ebrahim Azizi talking to CNN earlier today. Now, this morning on C-SPAN, we asked National Interest Editor-at-Large Steve Clemens about what stands out to him about the state of the Iran war.
5: That this was a predictable mess. This was a war of choice that the United States was encouraged to step forward on, in partnership with Israel, and it has opened up a can of worms that anyone that has sort of gamed out and simulated what would happen with this kind of kinetic action in Iran that was, you know, essentially designed to be a light tap to some degree to get what we wanted, and if you can call the, you know, the execution or the assassination of their leader a light tap. But nonetheless, I think Donald Trump's thought that this was going to be some form of easy exercise, a short excursion. We're now in the fourth month. And I think many people who have been sort of strategic observers of the control that

0: Iran has over the Strait of Hormuz. And we have to understand the Strait of Hormuz really was Iran's nuclear bomb. That they had unbelievable leverage, will continue to have leverage. And I think there's a fantasy out there that there is an easy way for the United States to restore order and security and safe passage for ships in the Strait of Hormuz. So that's their ace card. So all around this, you have other dimensions of it, which is Iran is now using Lebanon for strategic depth against Israel and the United States. Israel is using its own ongoing feuds with Iranian proxies like Hezbollah and the Houthis to actually, you know, make the situation more tense than President Trump wants. President Trump really wants this to close. He wants to have a new equilibrium and restore things as to the, where they were in a way like he's sort of done in Venezuela. And that's going to be hard to do because Iran and its strategic mavens want to see deterrence restored so that those who think that Iran is a soft target, that they can easily do what was done before, are going to learn a lesson in this. So the incentives are not aligned right for a peace deal or even a, you know, true ceasefire. And we're going to probably see something like a boiling ulcer for quite a while.
1: National Interest Editor-at-Large Steve Clemens on this morning's Washington Journal. You can see that entire segment at cspan.org and the C-SPAN Now mobile app. From WCVB.com in Boston, prominent local and national politicians spoke on Monday at a memorial service for the late Massachusetts Democratic Congressman Barney Frank at Faneuil Hall in Boston. Barney Frank passed away on May 19th at the age of 86. Barney Frank began his political career in the Massachusetts State Assembly in 1972. He then was elected to Congress in 1980. WCVB writes, in 1987, Barney Frank became the first congressman to voluntarily come out as gay. The speakers at today's event included former Connecticut Senator Chris Dodd, Boston Mayor Michelle Wu, Massachusetts Governor Maura Healey, University of Massachusetts President Marty Meehan, and current Massachusetts Representatives Richard Neal and Jim McGovern, and former House Speaker Nancy Pelosi.
2: In moments of challenge, Barney brought clarity. In moments of uncertainty, he brought perspective. And in moments of tension, he often brought laughter. Barney possessed one of the sharpest minds in public life. He could dissect an argument in seconds. Yet behind that famous intellect was a generous spirit. And that's the, those are some of the stories I will tell you. These are stories that Barney liked me to tell. So one of them was that you all know Father Drynan, and you know that Father Drynan served in the Congress of the United States as a Jesuit. When Father Drynan passed away, I was asked to speak at his service. And Barney said, "Tell my story." And that was that His Holiness John Paul, Pope John Paul had said that Father Drynan had to choose between being a Jesuit priest or a member of Congress. Thou art a priest forever, Father Drynan chose the path. But what Barney liked about that was when Father Drynan left the Congress, he wanted me to say to the, those in the church that day that I was absolutely sure His Holiness was glad that he was replaced by an openly gay man.
1: Former House Speaker Nancy Pelosi at memorial service for the late Barney Frank, Democratic congressman from Massachusetts. WCVB.com writes, during the 2008 financial crisis, Barney Frank chaired the House Financial Services Committee and co-sponsored the Dodd-Frank Act, a Wall Street reform law that became his signature achievement. He later said, quote, "I'm very proud of that bill. I believe we have made it very, very unlikely that there will be the kind of financial crisis that we had, and we put in the strongest package of consumer protections at any one time ever in America to be run by a wonderful woman named Elizabeth Warren. I'm proud to have helped her get that job." Of course, Elizabeth Warren is now one of the senators from Massachusetts. Barney Frank retired from Congress in 2013. In 2016, he reflected on his time in Washington, telling the media, quote, "I enjoy being unstressed." You can see all of today's memorial at cspan.org and C-SPAN Now. 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
3: Watch America's Book Club, C-SPAN's bold original series, Sunday, June 14th. with our guest, national journalist and author Lois Romano. Her best-selling book on Mary Todd Lincoln, An Inconvenient Widow, reveals the life of a first lady who navigated personal turmoil and public scrutiny. During one of the most consequential moments in U.S. history, Lois Romano served as an editor, columnist, and reporter for The Washington Post and Politico, and is best known for her in-depth coverage of American political culture. She joins our host, renowned author, and civic leader, David Rubenstein, at the historic Ford's Theater in Washington, D.C., for a lively discussion on the legacy and misconceptions about Mary Todd Lincoln and the presidency of Abraham Lincoln.
4: You decided to write a book on Mary Todd Lincoln, Abraham Lincoln's only wife. And why did you decide to write a book, and what was your concern about her reputation that led you to write this book?
5: Her biography was not well-rounded, that she was judged by some of her flaws, and no one should be judged by only her flaws. And from the beginning, I felt much compassion. And by the end, I just felt so deeply for her. She, during the course of her life, she lost three children before 18. And her husband was shot in front of her. And she lost her mother at six. And she went through a civil war. And half of her family, actually more than half of her family, was fighting for the Confederacy. And she received no sympathy or empathy from anyone.
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1: Welcome back to Washington Today. Campaign 2026 news now, and the Senate primary in Maine tomorrow. And MaineMorningStar.com writing, the campaign for Democratic U.S. Senate candidate Graham Plattner raised more money on Friday than any day since Governor Janet Mills suspended her campaign, the day after accusations of toxic behavior were reported by some of his exes. By 7 p.m., the campaign reported raising $200,000 from more than 5,000 donors. The average contribution was $40, according to the campaign. The site goes on to write, this comes after the New York Times reported accusations on Thursday from some of Plattner's exes recounting unsettling behavior. Plattner has denied any physical abuse, but admitted to being a bad boyfriend and using alcohol to self-medicate in the past. MaineMorningStar.com goes on to report about Friday's campaign event in Bar Harbor with California Democratic Representative Ro Khanna. They write, Plattner approached the podium teary-eyed after hugging his mom, first addressing the latest controversies and then delivering his stump speech that Mainers have become well acquainted with since he launched his campaign in August.
7: Until last summer, I truly thought that Harbor Master and Sullivan was going to be the extent of my political career. And then I made an absolutely ridiculous decision and decided to run for the United States Senate so we can take this seat back for working Mainers. And since the beginning, Maine, you had my back. When hurtful things I said on the internet a decade ago came out into the public, as I shared my personal journey through PTSD and darkness of recovery and accountability and growth, Maine had my back. Now, as every single piece of that past and journey gets dug up, litigated, and weaponized, you have my back.

0: And when politically motivated, serious and false accusations are made against me, Maine, you have my back. The state of Maine raised me, and the state of Maine saved me. And to all of you out there, Maine, I will always have your back.
1: Now, the website also notes that Graham Plattner's wife, Amy Gertner, also received a standing ovation at the event. At another event in Portland on Sunday, he talked about the Iran war.
0: And Iran shows in disturbing clarity what has happened with power in this country. It is a war that is uniquely unpopular with the American people. Nobody wants it because everybody sees it for what it is. Everybody sees that Donald Trump started it because he didn't want us paying attention to the Epstein files because he's in them. It was a war that he started because Benjamin Netanyahu has been begging for it for 30 years, and he finally found an American president dumb enough to go through with it. It's a war that's been started because it fills some hole in Pete Hegseth's masculine insecurity. And because every time we hit a girls' school with a Tomahawk missile, somebody makes a profit. Everybody sees it for what it is, and yet somehow, in our representative democracy, the structures of power can not only can't stop it, they couldn't even slow it down. It's a structural problem, and it needs to change. People benefit from war in this society, and that has to end.
1: Maine Democratic Senate candidate Graham Plattner in Portland on Sunday. Moving to Iowa now, where the Cook Political Report has rated the governor's race there a toss-up. And news today that Democrat Rob Sand has named Crawford County Supervisor Dave Muehlbauer as his running mate. KCCI.com in Des Moines reporting that Dave Muehlbauer said in a statement, "This campaign is about public service, not politics. Something I learned from my dad and grandpa when they served our community. I am honored to be Rob's partner in this race, and I cannot wait to meet voters all across our state to talk about making Iowa not redder or bluer, but better and truer." Those themes were on Rob Sand's mind yesterday at an event in Des Moines.
2: And we have found ourselves in this position because we have too many people who want us to only think about red or blue. Ladies and gentlemen, I want to make sure that you're thinking about something here the right way. Red and blue are colors. We have two boys in our house. They are 9 and 12. When I send them to school in the morning, I don't say, be blue. I say, be good. Do your best. Tell the truth. When they come home at night and we are eating dinner, I often ask them, did you have a chance to help somebody today? We have lost our way in this political system. We are confused and we are turned around, none more than the people who have been running this state.
1: Meanwhile, the Washington Post writing today, before narrowly clinching the GOP nomination for Iowa governor, Zach Lahn took a stance once unthinkable for Republicans in the Corn State. Big agriculture is making Americans sick. The message, which aligns with Health and Human Services Secretary Robert F. Kennedy Jr.'s Make America Healthy Again movement, helped Lahn deliver a rare defeat over Trump-endorsed candidate Randy Feenstra. The Post writes that Zach Lahn is a businessman, sixth-generation Iowan, who moved back to the state full-time in 2023. He's a farmer and former Montana state director for the conservative group Americans for Prosperity. He's blamed Iowa's unusual surge in cancer in part on pesticides, and he's also opposed efforts to shield pesticide manufacturers from certain liability suits. And the Post goes on to write, the issues are popular with some members of Kennedy's MAHA movement, which has factions pushing for healthier foods, major changes to vaccines, and eliminating environmental toxins. That all from the Washington Post today. Iowa is one of 36 states with a governor's race this year. Every seat in the U.S. House of Representatives is also up for grabs, along with 33 Senate races. And we will have you covered from the campaign trail to election night. You can find in-depth coverage of this year's elections with candidate events, debates, speeches, and results all at cspan.org and the C-SPAN Now mobile app. From the Associated Press, police have scuttled a watch party near Madison Square Garden tonight where the New York Knicks take on the San Antonio Spurs in Game 3 of the NBA Finals. The New York Police Department said in a statement that the move was, quote, done fully in coordination with the Secret Service because of the presidential visit. We expect watch parties at Madison Square Garden to resume for Game 4. Now, security is tight in New York City with the president's expected arrival at the game. This morning, we talked to USA Today White House correspondent Joey Garrison about his attendance.
3: Trump loves sports, first of all. He loves going to the big game. He likes being in the center of attention. But what's unique about this one is he's often going to sort of a friendly crowd that's going to be supportive. You know, when he goes to an SEC football game at the University of Alabama, yeah, by and large, he's probably looking at a crowd that is at least 70%, maybe perhaps, of supporters there. But at New York, which of course is highly, heavily Democratic, and an NBA basketball game, I'll be very curious to see what his, what the crowd's reaction is going to be to him. Of course, he went to a New York Yankees baseball game on the 9/11 anniversary last year. But yeah, I do think for the Knicks in particular, Trump feels, you know, he is a New Yorker. He's watched them for decades. He's well aware that the Knicks haven't won an NBA championship since the 1970s. And so he, you know, does, as a sports fan, root for them. He also is friends with the owner, James Dolan, also the operator of Madison Square Garden. So I think he feels sort of a kinship with him and wants to be there for his big moment. Of course, the Knicks have won the first two games of the series, you know, both at San Antonio. So, you know, to get that win, game three win would almost make this kind of a sure thing that the Knicks will likely win the title. And if the Knicks were to not win it and Trump's there, hey, maybe some people are going to blame the president's attendance.
1: USA Today White House correspondent Joey Garrison on Washington Journal this morning. Now, this will be the first time a sitting president has ever attended an NBA Finals game. New York City Mayor Zohran Mamdani will also be there tonight. He told The Athletic last week, quote, I will be in a very different section of the stadium, and I think we look forward to welcoming any New Yorker who is excited for the Knicks to have a chance to win that championship. As we said, some other prominent Knicks fans are weighing in on President Trump's attendance tonight. Here's House Democratic Leader Hakeem Jeffries.
4: So I've had a few things to say about Donald Trump going to the Knicks game, and you know, at this point, it's game day. And I think Knicks fans just want to enjoy game three, the first home game that we've had in 27 years. But it also is not clear to me that Donald Trump is a big Knicks fan. I mean, does this guy even know the difference between Karl Rove and Karl Anthony Towns? I don't think so. He's just injecting himself into the NBA Finals because he always has to bring the MAGA circus into town. And that's unfortunate.
1: Senate Democratic Leader Chuck Schumer had similar sentiments.
5: New Yorkers love the New York Knicks. Some of us remember the good old days when the Knicks won the championship with DeBuscher and Bradley at the forwards, Willis Reed at center, and Earl LaPearl and Clyde as the point guards. Those were the glory days, and the glory days are back. So with the New York Knicks set to play the San Antonio Spurs in a few hours, tonight ought to be all about the game, the players, and the fans. But Donald Trump wants to make tonight all about himself, like he always does. Midtown has to shut down. Bars near the Garden are about to take a huge night on what should be their biggest, a huge hit on what should be their biggest night of the year. And free watch parties near the arena have been canceled because Trump can't bear letting anyone else be the center of attention for one night. After waiting nearly three decades to see the Knicks play in the finals, New Yorkers deserve better than this. Knicks fans would give Trae Young wearing a Reggie Miller jersey a warmer welcome than the one they'll give Trump when he walks into Madison Square Garden tonight. Knicks fans know that tonight is about New York, not about any one New Yorker. Best of luck to the Knicks tonight, and you'll hear of us from the streets of New York to the Senate floor. Knicks in four. I yield the floor.
1: Also, yesterday at the U.S. Conference of Mayors annual meeting, Public Enemy co-founder Chuck D offered this opinion.
6: Well, right now we have a situation in Manhattan where they're stopping a watch party where people just want to have a good time because they can't get into Madison Square Garden with $42,000 seats. So they had the watch party outside the garden. They can't have it Monday because the POTUS, instead of saying, you know, I'm going to fall back because it's important that people are having a good time, he's a little selfish. So there's a lot of people that says, you know, and leadership has to be selfless at many times. And leadership also has to be like, you have to defer to your staff as being great people. Everybody needs acknowledgement. And this is a thing that we learn from sports.
1: Now, also today, Mayor Mamdani and New York Democratic Governor Kathy Hochul made an announcement, this time about the World Cup.
7: We together are here to announce that we are having the largest watch party, the biggest match in the world, largest watch party, biggest match in the world, right here in Central Park. You heard it. First tier. And guess what the price tag is? It's free. Yeah. So right here on the Great Lawn, there's no better place, the quintessential New York experience to bring everybody to this location, from Shakespeare in the Park to the Global Citizen Festival, the Philharmonic, or just sunbathing. This is the summertime go-to spot for New Yorkers. And now it'll be the city's front row seat to that beautiful game.
1: It's known as the FIFA Arena, and Fox5NewYork.com reporting that ahead of the final World Cup match, officials opened a temporary mini soccer pitch in Central Park that runs from June 10th through July 18th. From the Washington Post, Gordon S. Wood, a Pulitzer Prize-winning author and Brown University professor, history professor, died yesterday at a hospital in Providence, Rhode Island. He was 92. The Post writes, Dr. Wood taught early American history at Brown from 1969 until his retirement in 2008. President Obama gave him the National Humanities Medal in 2011. He wrote about a dozen books, edited and contributed to many more, and maintained a steady output of reviews and essays. His best-known works, The Creation of the American Republic, 1776 to 1787, and The Radicalism of the American Revolution, were considered benchmarks of intellectual and social historiography that helped shape America's origin story in the years after World War II. That from the Washington Post today. Dr. Gordon Wood has 26 appearances in the C-SPAN video library, including this one from 2002.
8: To be an American is to believe in something, not to be someone. To be an Englishman is still to be someone. And they have a hard time absorbing all these immigrants. And they've got a lot of them now. And they don't know how to deal with it. We have this marvelous country, which is held together, I think, by ideology, by a set of beliefs that came out of the revolution. It keeps us together. You don't have to be someone. You don't have to have a certain ancestor. You can learn to be an American by coming to believe in these things, liberty, equality, constitutionalism, so on. You don't have to come from a certain race or ethnicity. That's not true of most of the world.
9: Why don't we hear much from people who came from other countries that live here, became American citizens, about the very points that you're making?
8: Well, I don't know. Maybe our educational system ought to be emphasizing this. But I think most Americans, it can't be enough to be an American to go to McDonald's. I mean, that can't be the only adhesive that holds us together. It has to be something else. And it's our history, and particularly the revolution. But our whole history is what really holds us together, and if people can come to believe in that history or in the ideals that come out of that history, then that's enough of an adhesive, I think.
1: Brown history professor Gordon Wood on C-SPAN's Book Notes in 2002. You can find all of his appearances in the C-SPAN video library at cspan.org and the C-SPAN Now mobile app. Also, on this day, 77 years ago, one of the most famous opening lines in literary history. It was a bright, cold day in April, and the clocks were striking 13. And the Guardian writes, that crystal first line sounds as natural and compelling as ever, probably the definitive novel of the 20th century, a story that remains eternally fresh and contemporary, and whose terms such as Big Brother, Doublethink, and Newspeak have become part of everyday currency. 1984 has been translated into more than 65 languages and sold millions of copies worldwide, giving George Orwell a unique place in world literature. And from the C-SPAN Video Library, here's Laura Beers, author of Orwell's Ghosts, Warnings and Wisdom for the 21st Century, speaking with our Book TV about the now famous terms from 1984.
10: Well, I think Orwellian is one of those words that is used and misused almost more commonly than anything else. I mean, when we talk about Orwellian, it's usually both in the sense of kind of a totalizing world of misinformation, of social control, of thought policing, to use a term that Orwell coined, and propaganda. And, you know, I heard the DNC described in a right-wing newspaper the other day as an Orwellian Kamala Harris show where she was being presented as the Big Brother figure. Certainly, there have been no shortage of people critiquing the Trump administration as Orwellian. And on the flip side, you know, pro-Trump supporters critiquing the deplatforming of Trump after January 6th as Orwellian thought policing and the shutting down of debate. So both sides of the political spectrum use the word basically to bash their enemies with more or less accuracy.
11: What did the term Orwellian mean in the year 1950?
10: Actually, pretty shortly after Orwell's death, and he dies in January 1950, the word enters common parlance, and it has this association with the manipulation of language, with censorship, with thought policing, which is another Orwellian term that comes from his novel 1984. Pretty quickly thereon. I mean, the transformation of Orwell from a living author into, you know, an adjective happens fairly rapidly after his death.
1: 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I'm Gary Starehoff. 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

0: Get ready to root for your favorite team at this year's annual congressional baseball game. Watch live coverage Wednesday on C-SPAN as Democrats and Republicans step up to the plate and go head-to-head under the lights. A Washington tradition since 1909, members of Congress gather for an evening of friendly competition, hometown spirit, and bipartisan camaraderie, all while raising money for charity. Don't miss play-by-play coverage of the annual congressional baseball game, live from Nationals Park, Wednesday at 7 p.m. Eastern, on C-SPAN.
1: And now here's a portion of the discussion from this morning's Washington Journal. More with Steve Clemens from the National Interest.
2: Welcome back on this Monday morning. We're joined now by our next guest, Steve Clemens, a legend here in Washington, current editor-at-large of the National Interest, here to discuss, as has been a theme of the show, the war against Iran surpassing the 100-day mark, President Trump's handling of it, and so much more. Steve, great to see you.
3: Taylor, it's a pleasure to be with you.
2: Steve and I do a lot of radio together, so it's nice to be in this venue with him. For folks who aren't familiar with the National Interest, explain what it is and kind of its approach to covering foreign policy.
3: I think it is one of the really distinguished old-line foreign policy journals. Been around a little bit over 40 years. It ran really classically known essays like Frank Fukuyama's The End of History, was one, The West and the Rest by Kishore Mahbubani. And it gets roughly about the same amount of traffic about foreign policy. It is a journal that was edited for a long time by a very famous editor, a realist editor named Owen Harries. Mm-hmm. And it used to be in the family of journals that Bill Kristol's father, Irving Kristol, had. So you had the public interest and you had the national interest. And the national interest moved to join the Center for the National Interest as its home mothership. So we bring in a lot of material, but it's really a journal of opinion. Mm-hmm. So it's like foreign affairs. It takes essays from smart, erudite people from all around the world of every perspective. We just want to see smart, critical thinking.
2: Yeah, well, there's a lot to digest with everything going on the foreign policy front. I have a few questions for you, but for folks who want to call in to ask Steve questions, he's ready for them. As a reminder, the numbers to call in, Republican line 202-748-8001, Democratic line 202-748-8000, and Independence 202-748-8002. You could also text us 202-748-8003 or weigh in on social media. So let's zoom out because a lot has happened over the last 24 hours as it relates to the war. Sunday marked 100 days. The president largely defended it in that interview with Meet the Press that he taped on Friday. But then we saw Iran and Israel going back and forth over the last 24 hours. And now President Trump is posting on Truth Social, stop the shooting. We need to talk about a ceasefire again. So what stands out to you?
3: That this was a predictable mess. This was a war of choice that the United States was encouraged to step forward on in partnership with Israel. And it has opened up a can of worms that anyone that has sort of gamed out and simulated what would happen with this kind of kinetic action in Iran that was, you know, essentially designed to be a light tap to some degree to get what we wanted. And if you can call the execution or the assassination of their leader a light tap. But nonetheless, I think Donald Trump's thought that this was going to be some form of easy exercise, a short excursion. We're now in the fourth month. And I think many people who have been sort of strategic observers of the control that Iran has over the Strait of Hormuz, and we have to understand the Strait of Hormuz really was Iran's nuclear bomb. Mm. That they had unbelievable leverage, will continue to have leverage, and I think there's a fantasy out there that there's an easy way for the United States to restore order and security and safe passage for ships in the Strait of Hormuz. So that's their ace card. So all around this, you have other dimensions of it, which is Iran is now using Lebanon for strategic depth against Israel and the United States. Israel is using its own ongoing feuds with Iranian proxies like Hezbollah and the Houthis to actually, you know, make the situation more tense than President Trump wants. President Trump really wants this to close. He wants to have a new equilibrium and restore things as to where they were in a way like he's sort of done in Venezuela. And that's going to be hard to do because Iran and its strategic mavens want to see deterrence restored so that those who think that Iran is a soft target, that they can easily do what was done before, are going to learn a lesson in this. So the incentives are not aligned right for a peace deal or even a, you know, true ceasefire. Mm. And we're going to probably see something like a boiling ulcer for quite a while.
2: Hmm. It's been striking hearing the president bring up Venezuela so much. He brought it up in the Oval Office last week, saying that that was executed so quickly, so perfectly.
3: And let's be honest, Venezuela has largely swum in a direction that's been favorable to the United States. He's taken incremental, I mean, much to the frustration of people who thought that he was going to do more with regime change in Venezuela, doing incremental steps politically in Venezuela, moving the oil out there, cutting off exports to Cuba. All of it's gone much better than people thought it was going to go in Venezuela. I want to give the president the credit. And then around Central and South America, you see others basically building, a direction towards where Trump wants it. So to some degree, say what you will, Donald Trump has been succeeding in Central and South America. And I think that success is something he wanted to replicate and thought he was going to easily do in the Middle East, and has proved to be much more frustrating. Mm.
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4: AP News, I'm Ben Thomas. Both sides appear now to have halted, but Sagar Magani reports another round of strikes between Israel and Iran threatened to plunge the Middle East back into full-scale war.
5: They were the first attack since the U.S. struck a ceasefire deal with Iran 2 months ago, after President Trump wrote on social media the shooting must stop. Iran's state-run TV announced the military was halting offensive operations in Tel Aviv. Israeli leader Benjamin Netanyahu implied this round of fighting is over, while warning his forces would retaliate against more attacks. Sagar Magani, Washington.
4: A 7.8 magnitude earthquake rocked the southern Philippines today, killing at least 35 people, most of the deaths due to a landslide in Sarangani province. Two tropical storms have formed, Boris expected to bring heavy rain to southern Mexico's Pacific coast, while Christina has formed in the Pacific Ocean off the coast of Nicaragua. And big excitement in New York City ahead of Game 3 of the NBA Finals. Julie Walker has a report.
6: Outside Madison Square Garden, Knicks fans like James Morrow and Agatha Egoli were looking at a team that was just two wins away from their first championship since 1973.
7: Oh, let's go Knicks, baby!
8: We sweeping them, it's the blue broom.
6: The Knicks beating the Spurs in their first two away games of the finals. Now they're back at home where fan Guardia Christian predicts a sweep.
9: You know, Knicks in four, the way they're playing, the only way they lose is if they defeat themselves. The Spurs aren't going to beat them.
6: Meanwhile, security in and around MSG extra tight for President Trump's visit. He'll watch the game as a guest of owner James Dolan. A massive perimeter fence was put up and the free watch party outside the garden canceled. There are other free watch parties around the city instead. Julie Walker, New York.
4: This is AP News.
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1: Welcome to Washington Today for Monday, June 8th, 2026. I'm Gary Starkoff. Thank you for joining us. The Republicans' budget reconciliation package is now in the House's hands. They could approve the bill this week. But another contentious issue boils in the Senate, extending the government's overseas warrantless spy powers authority known as FISA. That power expires on Friday. Of course, Congress has repeatedly punted an extension on the issue for the past 2 months. And throwing a wrench into it this time, President Trump's decision to install Bill Pulte as Director of National Intelligence. We'll hear from both Republicans and Democrats on this issue coming up. This morning, President Trump demanded that Israel and Iran stop shooting after a weekend of strikes between the two countries. And while both sides stopped the attacks, neither side said they're backing down from the conflict. Meanwhile, Maine Senate candidate Graham Plattner talked about the misconduct allegations made against him last week and reaction from three New York Knicks fans about President Trump attending tonight's NBA Finals Game 3 at Madison Square Garden. We'll tell you all about it coming up. Politico writing today that Senate Intelligence Vice Chair Mark Warner and other Democrats had been working with Republicans to pass a FISA 3-year extension, but the Pulte move prompted nearly every Senate Democrat to oppose a procedural vote on that deal early Friday morning. Politico goes on to write that the president didn't help matters later on Friday when he told the Wall Street Journal he wants Pulte to conduct mass firings inside intelligence agencies. All of this comes after a tough reconciliation fight in the Senate last week. That was on the mind of Senate Republican leader John Thune.
11: Mr. President, sometimes I have to wonder if Democrats remember the last election and how 4 years of record-breaking illegal immigration on President Biden's watch helped hand the House, the Senate, and the White House to Republicans. Because to watch the Democrat Party right now, you'd think that 2024 never happened. Democrats not only haven't rejected the open borders philosophy of the Biden administration, they've doubled down. At least we had the Border Patrol and Immigration and Customs Enforcement under President Biden. Now every Senate Democrat is on record as wanting to shut down those agencies. That's right. Democrats voted to defund the agents who stand guard on our nation's borders and help prevent dangerous individuals from entering our country. They voted to defund the agents who remove criminal illegal immigrants who do make their way into the United States. And when I say defund, Mr. President, I mean defund. Democrats oppose giving these agencies a single dollar. And I really hope that my Democrat colleagues are not going to attempt to defend themselves by claiming that they simply wanted reforms of these agencies and that Republicans wouldn't give them. Because as the record amply reflects, Democrats were offered reforms again and again. The White House not only made reforms on its own, it repeatedly offered Democrats a robust legislative package. But Democrats weren't interested, presumably because they somehow thought that defund law enforcement and abolish border security would play well for them in November. Of course, I'm pretty sure most Americans don't think we should eliminate security at our nation's borders or open the floodgates for unchecked illegal immigration. But that hasn't stopped Democrats from embracing defund the police 2.0. Mr. President, I am happy to report that as of Friday, Democrats' crusade to defund border security and law enforcement is well on its way to failure. For now at any rate. Senate Republicans passed legislation to fund Border Patrol and Immigration and Customs Enforcement for the next 3 years to ensure that Democrats can't try defunding these agencies again this fall. But, Mr. President, it is deeply disturbing that we are in this position, that we are having to use the reconciliation process just to get normal appropriations passed for border security and immigration enforcement. The damage that Democrats caused in the 2026 fiscal year has been immense. Two record-breaking government shutdowns. Critical workers at DHS left for months without pay. Government workers lined up at food banks. TSA agents quitting in droves. And that's not to even mention what would be irreparable harm to the appropriations process here in the Senate. And then there's our subject today, defund the police 2.0. The Democrats' resolute refusal to spend a single dollar protecting our nation's borders or deporting criminals here in our country illegally. It is absurd, Mr. President, that Republicans are having to act unilaterally to fund basic national security responsibilities. What is the Democrat Party going to propose defunding next? The DEA? The FBI? Our nation's military? Where exactly does this insanity end?
1: Senate Republican Leader John Thune on the floor this afternoon. The Iran war was on the mind of Senate Democratic Leader Chuck Schumer.
12: Now, yesterday marked 100 days since Donald Trump launched one of the most foolish misadventures in the history of American foreign policy. Trump launched his disastrous war with Iran without a clear objective, without a coherent strategy, and without a care for how it would endanger our brave service members and hurt the American people. 100 days later, Trump still has no idea how to extricate America from this mess of his own making. And he still doesn't seem to care that the American people are struggling to bear the costs at the gas pumps every day. Trump said it himself, I don't think about American financial situation. He doesn't think about it. The number one issue facing the American people, and he doesn't think about it. What kind of president is that? Trump better start thinking about Americans' financial situation, because it becomes more and more dire. Americans are becoming more and more livid. Costs on everything from gasoline to groceries to consumer goods are through the roof because of Trump and his war. American families have spent an extra $750 on average these past 100 days to meet the rising costs of Trump's war. And every time Americans go to the pump and see a gallon of gasoline costing well over $4, they know who to blame: Donald Trump. For 100 days, Trump has claimed that peace is just the way. For 100 days, Trump has claimed that peace is just days away, only for negotiations to crumble over and over and over again. Trump's efforts at peace by press release won't stop the fighting. Congress needs to reassert its powers under the Constitution and end this war. Soon, Senate Democrats will force another vote on our War Powers Resolution to end the war, the ninth opportunity we have given Republicans to do their jobs and dig themselves and Trump out of this hole. The walls are closing in on Trump and the U.S. economy. Republicans need to find their courage and end this war.
1: Senate Democratic Leader Chuck Schumer this afternoon on the floor. Now, across the Capitol, House Democratic Leader Hakeem Jeffries was asked about FISA.
13: Are you willing to see the expiration of these authorities under FISA if Bill Pulte is still the acting DNI?
14: There were already challenges as it related to extending foreign surveillance authority, given the refusal by the Trump administration to put into place the type of common sense reforms that would be designed to both promote our national security interests on the one hand, and on the other, protect the privacy and civil liberties of the American people. The negotiations prior to Trump's announcement with respect to Bill Pulte were already in a very sensitive place. And then Donald Trump, as he often does, tosses a hand grenade into those sensitive negotiations by elevating Bill Pulte as the director of national intelligence, someone who's a political hack, a malignant clown, and he's woefully unqualified to serve in any position in the federal government, let alone as acting director of national intelligence.
13: So you let it expire? Would you let it expire?
14: There are ongoing conversations being led by Jim Himes, but clearly to get to good faith negotiations, the effort to elevate Bill Pulte as the acting director of national intelligence should be reversed immediately. And then let's see where we wind up at the end of the week.
1: He later expanded on that position.
14: Reversing the Bill Pulte appointment is a starting point, not an ending point. It's a step in the right direction because it reverses something that is clearly out of bounds, unacceptable, and cannot be allowed to occur. That's not just the House Democratic Caucus position. The Senate Majority Leader, John Thune, has said that Bill Pulte is not qualified to be the acting director of national intelligence.
15: But is there any scenario where you would support an extension if Bill Pulte were still the acting DNI?
14: No.
1: And here's House Speaker Mike Johnson just a few minutes ago.
16: Should the president dump Bill Pulte in order to get FISA passed?
17: The president has a prerogative. He's explained that Mr. Pulte is a temporary placeholder, and we're going to pass FISA.
16: But why is Pulte qualified in your view? He's never had any national security experience.
17: We're going to pass FISA this week because it would go dark and it would be a calamitous situation for the country. So I am working to put that vote coalition together, and you'll see it coming.
1: This morning we talked to Bloomberg government Congress reporter Rachel Schilke about this, where members are with FISA and the Pulte appointment.
18: What I would think that people would be interested to know is that it's a very bipartisan thing to extend this legislation. You rarely don't see that on Capitol Hill a lot. You see it in a little different areas. You see it with appropriations. But FISA is one of those things where you will see Democrats and Republicans try to come together and extend it. And so what those lawmakers have said is that if this goes, you know, quote unquote, dark, that's going to put a real damper on our foreign intelligence collection. And so you've seen Republican senators send letters to the administration letting them know, like, hey, the deadline's coming up. We could be facing a real disadvantage here if we don't extend it. But the Senate was not able to advance anything last week. The House has stood its ground and said that we sent something to you 45 days ago. You should just pick it up and pass it. It's a multi-year extension. The Senate has said, you know, we have other things that we are working on over here. We're going to need some more time on this. So it looks like we may be going to either a short-term extension or maybe no extension at all. And then we'll have to see how that plays out in the coming weeks ahead.
2: Back in the day, I covered Ohio's congressional delegation closely, and I remember having so many conversations with Congressman Jim Jordan about FISA and his blanket critiques of it and wanting reforms and everything. He has kind of turned a dime on that now because President Trump has said, oh, we should kind of keep things as they are. Has it surprised you to see kind of conservative critics now say, you know, we're following the president's lead on this?
18: I think so. And I think a lot of the arguments that we've heard, especially from the House side, is that the last time that FISA was extended, Speaker Johnson's spoken to this a lot. You know, there are dozens of reforms in there. When he's speaking to press, when he's speaking to his own members, he said, we've gotten a lot of reforms in there. It is definitely a different bill. This is his words. We have succeeded in a lot of areas. And so in his argument, his Republican members should feel good about that. And so when they're moving forward into this extension period, they have a lot of wins at their back. The problem is that a lot of staunch conservatives who really want warrant requirements, they think that FISA falls under the Fourth Amendment. They want to see stricter laws about requiring a warrant if you're getting U.S. citizens' information. And I think that that is where you're seeing a lot of the friction. And then also just on the Democratic side, the Bill Pulte's nomination, I guess you should say, to be DNI, that's something that really, I think, threw a wrench in the plans as well. And that's why you saw the Senate kind of fail last week at trying to.
1: Bloomberg government Congress reporter Rachel Schilke on this morning's Washington Journal. And as we said, Senate Intelligence Vice Chair Mark Warner is a key player in this. He spoke about it yesterday.
19: On Friday, you and other Democrats voted to block reauthorization of a critical surveillance program over the president's appointment of Pulte to DNI. The deadline for the program's renewal is this coming Friday. Are you willing to let the surveillance program expire if the president doesn't change his mind on Pulte?
20: And seven Republican senators also voted against the extension of this program. It is a controversial program. I think it's a necessary program, and we've worked on even further reforms. But the idea that we're going to allow Mr. Pulte to be potentially in charge of how this tool is used or manipulated, that's going to be a very uphill path to convince Democrats. And this was a self-inflicted harm. Almost the president, I'm not sure he really wants renewal of 702, because why would he throw a live hand grenade with this kind of controversial pick 10 days before its renewal date?
19: Well, yesterday, the Republican chair of your committee, Senator Cotton, as well as the Judiciary chair, Senator Grassley, sent Secretary Rubio a letter asking him to plan for a, quote, potential significant gap in foreign intelligence collection. So if Democrats don't reauthorize this, are you risking national security?
20: The person who's put national security at risk is Donald Trump by choosing someone totally unqualified.
19: But you're the one who
20: has at a moment when our nation is at war in Iran and our adversaries are coming at us. This bill was on a path to, I think, getting passed and renewed. But I think the responsibility, and candidly most of my Republican colleagues agree, lie with the White House.
19: I just want to be crystal clear here. You will not vote to renew this surveillance program, FISA, unless President Trump switches gears and pulls back.
20: Let's see what happens this week. Let's see what happens this week. But I don't see any path to convincing enough Democrats, because they're going to need about 15.
19: What about you? You're a leader on this.
20: Let's see how the week plays out.
1: Senate Intelligence Vice Chair Mark Warner on CNN yesterday. Now, Intelligence Committee Republican James Lankford of Oklahoma was also asked about it yesterday on Fox News Sunday.
21: He's not qualified for the long-term position. That's been clear on this. He has no national security background. This is a short-term, interim, few weeks to a month type role to be able to put him in there, just because Tulsi Gabbard has had to be able to step aside at this point to be able to take care of her husband, who's going through medical treatments on that. So we pray for them and their family, grateful for their service there. Bill Pulte is someone the president trusts to be able to step up in for a few weeks to a month or so to be able to step in and to be able to just manage this agency on it. But then he's still interviewing, the president, that is still interviewing other folks for the long-term position that he would appoint, that I would assume would have extensive experience on this. And just to be clear on this, to be able to say you're not going to vote on FISA because you disagree with an interim short-term person that's stepping in to lead one of the entities literally is sending a message to Al-Qaeda and ISIS and other folks, we're not watching you right now. You can do and say and plan whatever you want because we're not going to watch. I think that is not wise. I think this sends a terrible message about national security around the entire world, that for any agency, any entity, for the Iranian people that are trying to be able to get freedom from this regime and that for the attacks that could come to us, to be able to say we're not going to watch what's happening around the world for a season because we're mad about an interim appointment that the president's put in place, I do not think that's wise on our national security. I think our national security is more important than that.
1: Intelligence Committee Republican James Lankford, Senator from Oklahoma, on Fox News Sunday yesterday. Now, to Iran, Israel, and the president's comments. As we said, President Trump told Israel and Iran earlier today on social media to, quote, immediately stop shooting at each other. He also said both sides were seeking an immediate ceasefire. This after the weekend missile attacks that began with Israeli airstrikes on Beirut, Lebanon. CNN reporting today that Israeli Prime Minister Benjamin Netanyahu said the attack, said the Israel military was preparing for a significant attack on Tehran when President Trump called him to hold off. CNN writing, quote, it was Trump's second phone call to Netanyahu in a matter of hours. In an earlier conversation, Trump similarly directed the Israeli leader to back off strikes in response to the barrage of missiles Iran had fired toward Israel. Netanyahu was resistant in the first call, which occurred Sunday evening Eastern time. Instead, he insisted Israel had to respond to Iran's attacks, but the president told Netanyahu to limit the response to avoid escalation. That all from CNN.com. Now, Prime Minister Netanyahu said in a statement, quote, currently the fire on this front is contained because after the terror regime in Tehran took a blow, it ceased attacking us. He added that they thought they would fire from Lebanese and Iranian territory into Israel and that we would not act. That did not happen and it will not happen. That from Israeli Prime Minister Benjamin Netanyahu in a statement. The Washington Post writing today that the strikes were the first time Iran and Israel directly attacked one another since the declaration of a ceasefire between

0: war had concluded. And yet just this week, Iran attacked U.S. allies in the region, calling it retaliation for a set of U.S. airstrikes. Is the United States at war with Iran?
1: Well, they've been largely decapitated, and I call it a military exercise because people would rather have it called that. It's not a big war for us. It's not really the most powerful military in the world. I built it, frankly. I built it in my first 4 years, and I'm using it a little bit in my second 4 years. Their Navy is gone. Their Air Force is gone. Their anti-aircraft is gone. They might have built it up a little bit over the last 4 weeks of during this little ceasefire that we did at the request of some very good people, very, very fine people from actually from numerous places, as you know. You know, there are a lot of people involved, but from Pakistan in particular, the field marshal and the prime minister. And we're very close to having a deal, and if we don't have a deal, we'll do it one way or the other. Either way, we win.
2: A top Iranian official, Ebrahim Azizi, told CNN this afternoon that Tehran will continue peace talks with the U.S. so long as Iran is confident that the American side is being honest and sincere.
3: President Trump also says that an agreement between Iran and America is close for peace. Do you agree that it's close? And are the negotiations still going on?
4: We don't think that he's honest, but we have said many times that we accept a negotiation as a continuation of the battlefield. We consider negotiation to be part of the battle. If we could be convinced that there is sincerity in the Americans, especially in the President of the United States, and if we could reach confidence that they are people of negotiation and that they also submit to the rules of negotiation, then the Islamic Republic would have no problem with negotiating.
3: What are the biggest sticking points now in the negotiations?
4: We do not see a serious will to reach a framework that could actually be implemented. And I think with regard to Iran's blocked assets, this is in fact a very clear and prominent example of that. As for uranium, enriched materials, enrichment itself, and nuclear issues, we are not currently negotiating on those matters. There is no discussion of them, because it is not intended that we should have negotiations on those issues at this stage.
3: Will there be a peace agreement between the United States and Iran?
4: It depends on the behaviors that we observe from the other side. If these same behaviors continue, then no, we do not have any trust at all. And with this lack of trust, it's not possible for negotiations to continue. And naturally, when there is no possibility of continuing, there is no result either. But if those conditions that the Islamic Republic of Iran has specified are fulfilled, and if, in practice, we see that reflected in the country's national interests, especially in the economic sphere, financial matters, banking, sanctions, and the issue of Lebanon, which is very, very important to us, we will by no means back down on the issue of the resistance front, its members, and especially Lebanon.
2: Top Iranian official Ebrahim Azizi talking to CNN earlier today. Now, this morning on C-SPAN, we asked National Interest Editor-at-Large Steve Clemens about what stands out to him about the state of the Iran war.
5: That this was a predictable mess. This was a war of choice that the United States was encouraged to step forward on, in partnership with Israel, and it has opened up a can of worms that anyone that has sort of gamed out and simulated what would happen with this kind of kinetic action in Iran that was, you know, essentially designed to be a light tap to some degree to get what we wanted, and if you can call the, you know, the execution or the assassination of their leader a light tap, but nonetheless, I think Donald Trump thought that this was going to be some form of easy exercise, a short excursion. We're now in the fourth month. And I think many people who have been sort of strategic observers of the control that Iran has over the Strait of Hormuz, and we have to understand the Strait of Hormuz really was Iran's nuclear bomb. Mm. That they had unbelievable leverage, will continue to have leverage, and I think there's a fantasy out there that there's an easy way for the United States to restore order and security and safe passage for ships in the Strait of Hormuz. So that's their ace card. So all around this, you have other dimensions of it, which is Iran is now using Lebanon for strategic depth against Israel and the United States. Israel is using its own ongoing feuds with Iranian proxies like Hezbollah and the Houthis to actually, you know, make the

0: situation more tense than President Trump wants. President Trump really wants this to close. He wants to have a new equilibrium and restore things as to the, where they were in a way like he's sort of done in Venezuela. And that's going to be hard to do because Iran and its strategic mavens want to see deterrence restored so that those who think that Iran is a soft target, that they can easily do what was done before, are going to learn a lesson in this. So the incentives are not aligned right for a peace deal or even a, you know, true ceasefire. And we're going to probably see something like a boiling ulcer for quite a while.
1: National Interest Editor-at-Large Steve Clemens on this morning's Washington Journal. You can see that entire segment at cspan.org and the C-SPAN Now mobile app. From WCVB.com in Boston, prominent local and national politicians spoke on Monday at a memorial service for the late Massachusetts Democratic Congressman Barney Frank at Faneuil Hall in Boston. Barney Frank passed away on May 19th at the age of 86. Barney Frank began his political career in the Massachusetts State Assembly in 1972. He then was elected to Congress in 1980. WCVB writes, in 1987, Barney Frank became the first congressman to voluntarily come out as gay. The speakers at today's event included former Connecticut Senator Chris Dodd, Boston Mayor Michelle Wu, Massachusetts Governor Maura Healey, University of Massachusetts President Marty Meehan, and current Massachusetts Representatives Richard Neal and Jim McGovern, and former House Speaker Nancy Pelosi.
2: In moments of challenge, Barney brought clarity. In moments of uncertainty, he brought perspective. And in moments of tension, he often brought laughter. Barney possessed one of the sharpest minds in public life. He could dissect an argument in seconds. Yet behind that famous intellect was a generous spirit. And that's the, those are some of the stories I will tell you. These are stories that Barney liked me to tell. So one of them was that you all know Father Drynan, and you know that Father Drynan served in the Congress of the United States as a Jesuit. When Father Drynan passed away, I was asked to speak at his service, and Barney said, "Tell my story." And that was that His Holiness Pope John Paul had said that Father Drynan had to choose between being a Jesuit priest or a member of Congress. "Thou art a priest forever," Father Drynan chose the path. But what Barney liked about that was when Father Drynan left the Congress, he wanted me to say to those in the church that day that I was absolutely sure His Holiness was glad that he was replaced by an openly gay man.
1: Former House Speaker Nancy Pelosi at memorial service for the late Barney Frank, Democratic congressman from Massachusetts. WCVB.com writes, during the 2008 financial crisis, Barney Frank chaired the House Financial Services Committee and co-sponsored the Dodd-Frank Act, a Wall Street reform law that became his signature achievement. He later said, quote, "I'm very proud of that bill. I believe we have made it very, very unlikely that there will be the kind of financial crisis that we had, and we put in the strongest package of consumer protections at any one time ever in America to be run by a wonderful woman named Elizabeth Warren. I'm proud to have helped her get that job." Of course, Elizabeth Warren is now one of the senators from Massachusetts. Barney Frank retired from Congress in 2013. In 2016, he reflected on his time in Washington, telling the media, quote, "I enjoy being unstressed." You can see all of today's memorial at cspan.org and C-SPAN Now. 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
3: Watch America's Book Club, C-SPAN's bold original series, Sunday, June 14th, with our guest, national journalist and author, Lois Romano. Her best-selling book on Mary Todd Lincoln, An Inconvenient Widow, reveals the life of a first lady who navigated personal turmoil and public scrutiny. During one of the most consequential moments in U.S. history, Lois Romano served as an editor, columnist, and reporter for The Washington Post and Politico, and is best known for her in-depth coverage of American political culture. She joins our host, renowned author, and civic leader, David Rubenstein, at the historic Ford's Theater in Washington, D.C., for a lively discussion on the legacy and misconceptions about Mary Todd Lincoln and the presidency of Abraham Lincoln.
4: You decided to write a book on Mary Todd Lincoln. Abraham Lincoln's only wife? And why did you decide to write a book, and what was your concern about her reputation that led you to write this book?
5: Her biography was not well-rounded, that she was judged by some of her flaws, and no one should be judged by only her flaws. And from the beginning, I felt much compassion. And by the end, I just felt so deeply for her. She, during the course of her life, she lost 3 children before 18. And her husband was shot in front of her, and she lost her mother at 6. And she went through a civil war, and half of her family, actually more than half of her family, was fighting for the Confederacy. And she received no sympathy or empathy from anyone.
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1: Welcome back to Washington Today. Campaign 2026 news now, and the Senate primary in Maine tomorrow. And MaineMorningStar.com writing, the campaign for Democratic U.S. Senate candidate Graham Plattner raised more money on Friday than any day since Governor Janet Mills suspended her campaign, the day after accusations of toxic behavior were reported by some of his exes. By 7 p.m., the campaign reported raising $200,000 from more than 5,000 donors. The average contribution was $40, according to the campaign. The site goes on to write, this comes after the New York Times reported accusations on Thursday from some of Plattner's exes recounting unsettling behavior. Plattner has denied any physical abuse, but admitted to being a bad boyfriend and using alcohol to self-medicate in the past. MaineMorningStar.com goes on to report about Friday's campaign event in Bar Harbor with California Democratic Representative Ro Khanna. They write, Plattner approached the podium teary-eyed after hugging his mom, first addressing the latest controversies and then delivering his stump speech that Mainers have become well acquainted with since he launched his campaign in August.
7: Until last summer, I truly thought that Harbor Master and Sullivan was going to be the extent of my political career. And then I made an absolutely ridiculous decision and decided to run for the United States Senate so we can take this seat back for working Mainers. And since the beginning, Maine, you had my back. When hurtful things I said on the internet a decade ago came out into the public, as I shared my personal journey through PTSD and darkness of recovery and accountability and growth, Maine had my back. Now, as every single piece of that past and journey gets dug up, litigated, and weaponized, you have my back.

0: And when politically motivated, serious and false accusations are made against me, Maine, you have my back. The state of Maine raised me, and the state of Maine saved me. And to all of you out there, Maine, I will always have your back.
1: Now, the website also notes that Graham Plattner's wife, Amy Gertner, also received a standing ovation at the event. At another event in Portland on Sunday, he talked about the Iran war.
0: And Iran shows in disturbing clarity what has happened with power in this country. It is a war that is uniquely unpopular with the American people. Nobody wants it because everybody sees it for what it is. Everybody sees that Donald Trump started it because he didn't want us paying attention to the Epstein files because he's in them. It was a war that he started because Benjamin Netanyahu has been begging for it for 30 years, and he finally found an American president dumb enough to go through with it. It's a war that's been started because it fills some hole in Pete Hegseth's masculine insecurity. And because every time we hit a girls' school with a Tomahawk missile, somebody makes a profit. Everybody sees it for what it is, and yet somehow, in our representative democracy, the structures of power can not only can't stop it, they couldn't even slow it down. It's a structural problem, and it needs to change. People benefit from war in this society, and that has to end.
1: Maine Democratic Senate candidate Graham Plattner in Portland on Sunday. Moving to Iowa now, where the Cook Political Report has rated the governor's race there a toss-up. And news today that Democrat Rob Sand has named Crawford County Supervisor Dave Muehlbauer as his running mate. KCCI.com in Des Moines reporting that Dave Muehlbauer said in a statement, "This campaign is about public service, not politics. Something I learned from my dad and grandpa when they served our community. I am honored to be Rob's partner in this race, and I cannot wait to meet voters all across our state to talk about making Iowa not redder or bluer, but better and truer." Those themes were on Rob Sand's mind yesterday at an event in Des Moines.
2: And we have found ourselves in this position because we have too many people who want us to only think about red or blue. Ladies and gentlemen, I want to make sure that you're thinking about something here the right way. Red and blue are colors. We have two boys in our house. They are 9 and 12. When I send them to school in the morning, I don't say, "Be blue." I say, "Be good. Do your best. Tell the truth." When they come home at night and we are eating dinner, I often ask them, "Did you have a chance to help somebody today?" We have lost our way in this political system. We are confused and we are turned around. None more than the people who have been running this state.
1: Meanwhile, the Washington Post writing today, before narrowly clinching the GOP nomination for Iowa governor, Zach Lahn took a stance once unthinkable for Republicans in the corn state. Big agriculture is making Americans sick. The message, which aligns with Health and Human Services Secretary Robert F. Kennedy Jr.'s Make America Healthy Again movement, helped Lahn deliver a rare defeat over Trump-endorsed candidate Randy Feenstra. The Post writes that Zach Lahn is a businessman, sixth-generation Iowan, who moved back to the state full-time in 2023. He's a farmer and former Montana state director for the conservative group Americans for Prosperity. He's blamed Iowa's unusual surge in cancer in part on pesticides, and he's also opposed efforts to shield pesticide manufacturers from certain liability suits. And the Post goes on to write the issues are popular with some members of Kennedy's MAHA movement, which has factions pushing for healthier foods, major changes to vaccines, and eliminating environmental toxins. That all from the Washington Post today. Iowa is one of 36 states with a governor's race this year. Every seat in the U.S. House of Representatives is also up for grabs, along with 33 Senate races. And we will have you covered from the campaign trail to election night. You can find in-depth coverage of this year's elections with candidate events, debates, speeches, and results, all at cspan.org and the C-SPAN Now mobile app. From the Associated Press, police have scuttled a watch party near Madison Square Garden tonight, where the New York Knicks take on the San Antonio Spurs in Game 3 of the NBA Finals. The New York Police Department said in a statement that the move was, quote, done fully in coordination with the Secret Service because of the presidential visit. We expect watch parties at Madison Square Garden to resume for Game 4. Now, security is tight in New York City with the president's expected arrival at the game. This morning, we talked to USA Today White House correspondent Joey Garrison about his attendance.
3: Trump loves sports, first of all. He loves going to the big game. He likes being in the center of attention. But what's unique about this one is he's often going to sort of a friendly crowd that's going to be supportive. You know, when he goes to an SEC football game at the University of Alabama, yeah, by and large, he's probably looking at a crowd that is at least 70% maybe perhaps of supporters there. But at New York, which of course is highly heavily Democratic, and an NBA basketball game, I'll be very curious to see what his what the crowd's reaction is going to be to him. Of course, he went to a New York Yankees baseball game on the 9/11 anniversary last year. But yeah, I do think for the Knicks in particular, Trump feels, you know, he is a New Yorker. He's watched them for decades. He's well aware that the Knicks haven't won an NBA championship since the 1970s. And so he, you know, does, as a sports fan, root for them. He also is friends with the owner, James Dolan, also the operator of Madison Square Garden. So I think he feels sort of a kinship with him and wants to be there for his big moment. Of course, the Knicks have won the first two games in this series, you know, both at San Antonio. So, you know, to get that win, game three win would almost make this kind of a sure thing that the Knicks will likely win the title. And if the Knicks were to not win it and Trump's there, hey, maybe some people are going to blame the president's attendance.
1: USA Today White House correspondent Joey Garrison on Washington Journal this morning. Now, this will be the first time a sitting president has ever attended an NBA Finals game. New York City Mayor Zohran Mamdani will also be there tonight. He told The Athletic last week, quote, I will be in a very different section of the stadium, and I think we look forward to welcoming any New Yorker who is excited for the Knicks to have a chance to win that championship. As we said, some other prominent Knicks fans are weighing in on President Trump's attendance tonight. Here's House Democratic Leader Hakeem Jeffries.
4: So I've had a few things to say about Donald Trump going to the Knicks game. And, you know, at this point, it's game day. And I think Knicks fans just want to enjoy Game 3, the first home game that we've had in 27 years. But it also is not clear to me that Donald Trump is a big Knicks fan. I mean, does this guy even know the difference between Karl Rove and Karl Anthony Towns? I don't think so. He's just injecting himself into the NBA Finals. Because he always has to bring the MAGA circus into town. And that's unfortunate.
1: Senate Democratic Leader Chuck Schumer had similar sentiments.
5: New Yorkers love the New York Knicks. Some of us remember the good old days when the Knicks won the championship with DeBuscher and Bradley at the forwards, Willis Reed at center, and Earl LaPearl and Clyde as the point guards. Those were the glory days, and the glory days are back. So with the New York Knicks set to play the San Antonio Spurs in a few hours, tonight ought to be all about the game, the players, and the fans. But Donald Trump wants to make tonight all about himself, like he always does. Midtown has to shut down. Bars near the Garden are about to take a huge night on what should be their biggest, a huge hit on what should be their biggest night of the year. And free watch parties near the arena have been canceled because Trump can't bear letting anyone else be the center of attention for one night. After waiting nearly three decades to see the Knicks play in the finals, New Yorkers deserve better than this. Knicks fans would give Trae Young wearing a Reggie Miller jersey a warmer welcome than the one they'll give Trump when he walks into Madison Square Garden tonight. Knicks fans know that tonight is about New York, not about any one New Yorker. Best of luck to the Knicks tonight, and you'll hear of us from the streets of New York to the Senate floor. Knicks in four. I yield the floor.
1: Also, yesterday at the U.S. Conference of Mayors annual meeting, Public Enemy co-founder Chuck D offered this opinion.
6: But right now we have a situation in Manhattan where they're stopping a watch party where people just want to have a good time because they can't get into Madison Square Garden with $42,000 seats. So they had the watch party outside the garden. Mm-hmm. They can't have it Monday because the POTUS, instead of saying, you know, I'm going to fall back because it's important that people are having a good time, he's a little selfish. So there's a lot of people that says, you know, and leadership has to be selfless at many times. And leadership also has to be like, you have to defer to your staff as being great people. Everybody needs acknowledgement. And this is the thing that we learn from sports.
1: Now, also today, Mayor Mamdani and New York Democratic Governor Kathy Hochul made an announcement, this time about the World Cup.
7: We together are here to announce that we are having the largest watch party, the biggest match in the world, largest watch party, biggest match in the world, right here in Central Park. You heard it. First tier. And guess what the price tag is? It's free.
8: Yeah.
7: So right here on the Great Lawn, there's no better place, the quintessential New York experience to bring everybody to this location, from Shakespeare in the Park to the Global Citizen Festival, the Philharmonic, or just sunbathing. This is the summertime go-to spot for New Yorkers. And now it'll be the city's front row seat to that beautiful game.
1: It's known as the FIFA Arena, and Fox5NewYork.com reporting that ahead of the final World Cup match, officials opened a temporary mini soccer pitch in Central Park that runs from June 10th through July 18th. From the Washington Post, Gordon S. Wood, a Pulitzer Prize-winning author and Brown University professor, history professor, died yesterday at a hospital in Providence, Rhode Island. He was 92. The Post writes, Dr. Wood taught early American history at Brown from 1969 until his retirement in 2008. President Obama gave him the National Humanities Medal in 2011. He wrote about a dozen books, edited and contributed to many more, and maintained a steady output of reviews and essays. His best-known works, The Creation of the American Republic, 1776 to 1787, and The Radicalism of the American Revolution, were considered benchmarks of intellectual and social historiography that helped shape America's origin story in the years after World War II. That from the Washington Post today. Dr. Gordon Wood has 26 appearances in the C-SPAN video library, including this one from 2002.
9: To be an American is to believe in something, not to be someone. To be an Englishman is still to be someone. And they have a hard time absorbing all these immigrants. And they've got a lot of them now. And they don't know how to deal with it. We have this marvelous country, which is held together, I think, by ideology, by a set of beliefs that came out of the revolution. It keeps us together. You don't have to be someone. You don't have to have a certain ancestor. You can learn to be an American by coming to believe in these things, liberty, equality, constitutionalism, so on. You don't have to come from a certain race or ethnicity. That's not true of most of the world.
10: Why don't we hear much from people who came from other countries that live here, became American citizens, about the very points that you're making?
9: Well, I don't know. Maybe our educational system ought to be emphasizing this. But I think most Americans, it can't be enough to be an American to go to McDonald's. I mean, that can't be the only adhesive that holds us together. It has to be something else. And it's our history, and particularly the revolution. But our whole history is what really holds us together, and if people can come to believe in that history or in the ideals that come out of that history, then that's enough of an adhesive, I think.
1: Brown history professor Gordon Wood on C-SPAN's Book Notes in 2002. You can find all of his appearances in the C-SPAN video library at cspan.org and the C-SPAN Now mobile app. Also, on this day, 77 years ago, one of the most famous opening lines in literary history. It was a bright, cold day in April, and the clocks were striking 13. And the Guardian writes, that crystal first line sounds as natural and compelling as ever, probably the definitive novel of the 20th century, a story that remains eternally fresh and contemporary, and whose terms such as Big Brother, Doublethink, and Newspeak have become part of everyday currency. 1984 has been translated into more than 65 languages and sold millions of copies worldwide, giving George Orwell a unique place in world literature. And from the C-SPAN Video Library, here's Laura Beers, author of Orwell's Ghosts, Warnings and Wisdom for the 21st Century, speaking with our Book TV about the now famous terms from 1984.
8: Well, I think Orwellian is one of those words that is used and misused almost more commonly than anything else. I mean, when we talk about Orwellian, it's usually both in the sense of kind of a totalizing world of misinformation, of social control, of thought policing, to use a term that Orwell coined, and propaganda. And, you know, I heard the DNC described in a right-wing newspaper the other day as an Orwellian Kamala Harris show, where she was being presented as the Big Brother figure. Certainly, there have been no shortage of people critiquing the Trump administration as Orwellian. And on the flip side, you know, pro-Trump supporters critiquing the deplatforming of Trump after January 6th as Orwellian thought policing and the shutting down of debate. So both sides of the political spectrum use the word basically to bash their enemies with more or less accuracy.
11: What did the term Orwellian mean in the year 1950?
8: Actually, pretty shortly after Orwell's death, and he dies in January 1950, the word enters common parlance, and it has this association with the manipulation of language, with censorship, with thought policing, which is another Orwellian term that comes from his novel 1984. Pretty quickly thereon. I mean, the transformation of Orwell from a living author into, you know, an adjective happens fairly rapidly after his death.
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0: Get ready to root for your favorite team at this year's annual congressional baseball game. Watch live coverage Wednesday on C-SPAN as Democrats and Republicans step up to the plate and go head-to-head under the lights. A Washington tradition since 1909, members of Congress gather for an evening of friendly competition, hometown spirit, and bipartisan camaraderie, all while raising money for charity. Don't miss play-by-play coverage of the annual congressional baseball game, live from Nationals Park, Wednesday at 7 p.m. Eastern, on C-SPAN.
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2: General Dan Raisin Kane, Chairman of the Joint Chiefs of Staff, will now deliver his remarks.
3: Well, thank you very much, and good morning, everyone. Mr. Secretary, members of Congress, ambassadors, leaders, general officers, but most importantly, our 29 World War II veterans in the crowd today. Let's give them all a round of applause. And Mr. Roser, your letter was awesome. I will let you know, sir, that we still check things, check them again, based on the example that you gave us. And never in my life have I been so humbled, honored, or nervous to follow somebody than I am following you, sir, and talking. So thank you. Commanding a fleet of 36 vessels, you made sure the men on the beach had what they needed that could move forward, advance, and close with the savage enemy, and the landing force would have failed without you and your brothers in those craft. Sir, on behalf of 2.8 million men and women in our joint force, thank you for the perfect gift of a great example to you and to your teammates here today. Another round of applause for our veterans. Eighty-two years ago, on a morning much like today, and I bet the weather was a lot like today, the fate of the world was decided on the beach just off to our right. As we stand here overlooking Omaha Beach, and off in the distance, we see 9,387 of our fallen brothers and sisters and 1,557 names on the walls of the missing. I'm deeply humbled by the immense weight of their sacrifice. You can feel them here. The men and women buried here and their brothers and sisters are so fortunate to have given us the gift that we have today. They were ordinary people from all over the United States of America who answered the call to serve and through their great example showed us what extraordinary looks like. They crossed an ocean to fight for their country on a continent that they'd never seen to save a people they did not know. They were young men of purpose, resolve, and action. And that is what we remember today. Absolute, unwavering selflessness. A beautiful, perfect for those of us today in the service of our country, the gift of that example. The soldiers, sailors, Marines, airmen, men of the Allied forces risked everything, and thousands gave us the ultimate sacrifice. They gave us for strangers. They did this because they were good and were committed to ridding the world of evil. Today, we remember the crew of the USS Corrie, that delivered covering fire for the landings on Utah Beach. She provided fire support 1,000 yards from the beach, and after several hits from German guns and striking a mine, she sank in the cold, choppy water. Just imagine for a minute, 1,000 yards off the beach, what it looked like here on this hallowed ground, what it sounded like, the smell, the taste, the chaos. 24 of her crew were killed that day, including Chief Machinist Mate Bernard John Peterson from Nebraska, Seaman First Class Robert Thompson from Texas, and Gunner's Mate Second Class Paul Stombaugh from Pennsylvania.
4: These remarks made on Normandy Beach, France, on D-Day. More from this event in just a moment. C-SPAN Radio, WCSB from Washington.
5: AP News, I'm Ben Thomas. Israel and Iran appear to be backing away from further strikes after trading fire for the first time since the U.S. and Tehran agreed to a ceasefire 2 months ago. John Cambrell has more.
6: The United States and Iran had been negotiating over a more permanent ceasefire, over Iran's nuclear material stockpile, and other issues that remain unaddressed, like the ongoing chokehold that Iran maintains on the Strait of Hormuz. All this together shows just the danger for the Middle East, as well as the challenge for the rest of the world as energy supplies continue to be affected.
5: Oil prices rose today. A legal setback for the Trump administration on immigration. Lisa Dwyer has details.
7: A federal judge has struck down the Trump administration's $100,000 fee on new H-1B visas, siding with 20 states, saying the executive branch exceeded its authority. The Trump administration announced the fee in September as a way of preventing foreign workers from taking American jobs, setting off confusion and panic for those affected. The ruling contradicts an earlier federal court decision that denied a request by the U.S. Chamber of Commerce to strike down the visa fee. There is yet another case in San Francisco setting up the possibility for appellate court clashes. I'm Lisa Dwyer.
5: And Jennifer King reports.
8: The death toll has been rising from a strong 7.8 magnitude earthquake that rocked the southern Philippines. Authorities say there were hundreds of injuries and at least 35 people were killed, many in a landslide in Sarangani province. At the Mahayahay Elementary School in Melita, children assembled in the schoolyard screamed as the earth shook and an outdoor canopy collapsed. One village reported damage from a 3-foot tsunami wave. Many buildings were damaged in the southern port city of General Santos, sagging at odd angles.
9: Customer, customer, tao, tao.
8: Footage shot by Michael Miguel from inside a collapsed Jollibee fast food restaurant showed where the ceiling now meets the floor. I'm Jennifer King.
5: This is AP News.
4: Now more remarks from Normandy Beach, France, over the weekend.
3: They died to protect the soldiers on the beach, men they never knew. Today we remember the pilots that gave their lives to protect the ground force, men like First Lieutenant Harold Lacey Ross, Jr., a P-51 Mustang fighter pilot who was flying deep in northern France, attacking German forces on the ground that were headed to the beach. As he finished a strafing run and came off target, 15 German fighters attacked him. He fought for his life. He was shot down and killed, and he lies among his soldier brothers he died to protect here today, men he never knew. Today we remember the Coast Guard men of LCI 94 that delivered soldiers to the beach over and over and over again. As the landing craft came to the beach, they were immediately engaged by artillery and machine gun fire. They disembarked their troops, and rather than head to safety further out, they saw a Higgins boat in distress, and they moved towards that.
1: General Dan Kane, Chair of the Joint Chiefs of Staff at the 82nd anniversary of D-Day in Normandy, France.
3: They moved towards that target. Artillery round struck the pilot house, and three Coast Guardsmen, August Bunchek, Fletcher Burton, and Jack DeNuzio, were instantly killed, trying to save men they never knew. Just for a minute, imagine that landing craft coming ashore, and then the ramp drops. And you're a soldier on that landing craft. Men like First Lieutenant Jimmy Monteith Jr. of the 1st Infantry Division. Jimmy landed right here on Omaha Beach under heavy fire. Refusing to take cover, he moved continuously back and forth, up and down the beach, rallying his scattered and pinned down soldiers. With complete disregard for his own safety, he rallied his forces and led an assault off the beach, across an exposed flat and up the cliffs just off our right side. When Allied tanks arrived, Jimmy crossed an open field on foot, walking directly through an active minefield under constant machine gun fire to guide those Allied tanks towards enemy pillboxes. He continued to lead the defense of this hard-won position against overwhelming odds until ultimately he made the ultimate sacrifice. For his actions, Jimmy was awarded the Medal of Honor. He sacrificed himself for a continent he'd never seen to save a people he did not know. 82 years have passed since the Allied Armada appeared over the horizon on this very morning. Today, the guns are silent. The sand is swept clean by the tides of history. But the memory of what happened here that day and the days that followed will never wash away. We feel it every day within America's joint force. The veterans of World War II who are here with us today and those who did not come home, thank you. Thank you for your courage, tenacity, and grit that you showed the world on that day and the days that followed. All, thank you for your selflessness, for loving our country, and again, for the gift of the perfect example. May God always bless the souls resting in this cemetery. May God bless the United States of America, and may God bless our joint force. Thank you very much.
1: General Dan Kane, Chair of the Joint Chiefs of Staff at the D-Day anniversary on June 6th.
10: Well, Minister, Ambassador Kushner, Mr. Rose, Chairman Kane, distinguished guests, and most importantly, our veterans.
1: Defense Secretary Pete Hegseth.
10: Being here to commemorate the 82nd anniversary, 82 years young, of D-Day. God bless you all. It is a profound privilege to be with you today on these hallowed grounds. This is not merely a resting place. It is a monument to the unyielding spirit of the American warrior, a testament to the supreme sacrifices our warriors made to liberate an entire continent from the grip of tyranny. We remain ever grateful to the French government, our ally for 250 years, for dedicating this land to our fallen. For every American who visits, it is uniquely stirring to see the Stars and Stripes proudly flying here in eternal vigil over the thousands of crosses and stars. As a former superintendent of this cemetery once said, looking over the graves, there they are, still serving their country. 82 years ago today, the survival of Western civilization hung in the balance. Dark forces had swept across Europe. Hitler boasted that his Atlantic Wall was impenetrable. But our enemy made a fatal miscalculation. They underestimated the unbreakable will of the American fighting man. The task was daunting. A frontal assault across the churning English Channel, directly into beaches and cliffs fortified with iron, concrete, and heavy artillery. An impossible mission? A suicidal mission? the mission of free men. Freedom's only hope. No turning back. Alongside the brave forces of Great Britain, Canada, France, Norway, Poland, and our other capable and steadfast allies, the United States military spearheaded a great crusade to shatter the Nazi war machine and liberate a continent. Our troops carried with them the inspiring words of General Eisenhower, but more importantly, they carried the hopes and the prayers of a free world. They embarked into the dark, choppy waters, knowing that many would not return home. As the ambassador said, ordinary men, extraordinary courage. Like American patriots throughout our history, from Lexington to Gettysburg, they relied on one another, trusting their brothers and their cause. Before dawn, American paratroopers and gliders plunged into the abyss, lit only by enemy tracer fire. Chaotic drops and fierce resistance, they adapted, they rallied, and they fought. A triumph of American ingenuity and initiative over the rigid, mechanized thinking of the enemy. We retain that advantage still today. Sergeant William Ashbrook of the 101st Airborne, the Screaming Eagles, looked out of his plane to the site below, saying, "There were so many boats in the channel," he said, "that it seemed as if you could step out of the plane and walk to France on top of them." Speed and scale only the American war machine could produce, and we are producing again today. May we learn from this past. Later that Tuesday morning, the greatest amphibious assault in human history was unleashed. Our American warriors set out to take Omaha and Utah beaches. They rode in Higgins boats, a masterstroke of American engineering manufactured by the blue-collar grit of 20,000 workers in New Orleans. The ramps of those boats dropped, and our men hurled themselves into the waves and onto the blood-stained sand. The courage, the sheer courage that it took to charge into that hailstorm of machine gun fire and artillery, almost unfathomable. I tell my kids who join us today, and they can barely relate, it barely computes. Who could? Our forefathers did. What those men did here. We ask ourselves, could we? And may we always ask. The first waves of soldiers took devastating casualties, thousands of our absolute best cut down. But the American warfighter never quit. Fueled by an unwavering love of country and the men beside them, they pushed forward. They chose to face death rather than surrender or quit. And as they fought, inch by bloody inch, the Atlantic Wall crumbled. They were, indeed, the greatest generation. Farm boys from the heartland and city dwellers from the coasts, teachers and shopkeepers. The Americans buried here are our very best. Full stop. War reveals the true character of a nation and her men. The courage of the men who stormed these beaches is the courage that defines the United States of America. May it always, may we earn it and remember what they did here. The souls here earned it, and we are blessed to have a number of such warriors in our presence again today. They are a living embodiment of the warrior ethos we today revive at the Department of War. To the veterans here today who served in France and around the globe, gentlemen, we love you. We owe you a debt of gratitude we can never repay. A grateful nation honors your service and your historic bravery. June 6th, 1944, turned the tide of history. Extraordinary Americans, Allied courage, meticulous planning, the blood of our heroes, the Axis powers were doomed, the world saved. Without Operation Overlord, we would not have the free world we know today, together with our allies.
1: Defense Secretary Pete Hegseth.
10: America saved Western civilization. This day, an annual reminder of the heavy cost of freedom, but also a reminder as we look out at those crosses of what it takes. And we ask ourselves, again, do we have it? Today, as we face an increasingly complex threat environment, we apply the lessons from 82 years ago learned on these beaches. Strong allies, each fully committed to doing their part, win wars. The men buried here fought in a warfighting alliance where every partner brought its full measure of industry, courage, and sacrifice. Not empty slogans, not lavish summits, not communiques. Real allies doing real things, taking real losses for a shared cause worth fighting and dying for. Each nation pulled its weight. Each nation bled. America will lead, and we must. But capable allies must be right there with us, shoulder to shoulder, in the breach, when it matters. In the years since these beaches, much of the West, in some places, in some quarters, and in some capitals, grew comfortable, we forgot that freedom is not free. We forgot that peace is not wished into being. It is bought with purpose, with honor, and with strength. The men who landed on these beaches knew this. The question we ask ourselves is, do we? It's past time we remember what they knew. Their legacy demands far more than quiet reflection. It requires our active vigilance. Sadly, today, different European beaches are stormed by different dangerous ideologies. Beaches in Spain, in Italy, in Greece, and Bulgaria. Boats and men arrive. When will European capitals do something about that invasion? Or is it too late? I pray not, and I believe not. The men who fought and died here restored freedom to Europe. That freedom must be maintained by this generation of leaders and warfighters, or what they fought for was merely temporary. As our great president Ronald Reagan once said, freedom is never more than one generation away from extinction. You don't pass it to the next generation in the bloodstream. It must be defended by each and every generation. We stand by our allies, and we expect our allies capable and ready to stand alongside us. The heroes of 1944 did that, and may we. Peace is secured only through strength, and it's strength on both sides of the Atlantic, fortified by readiness, shared military capabilities, and an unwavering political will. Our world is safer and more prosperous when the United States of America and our allies are strong, free, and unapologetic in defense of our Western tradition of freedom. That is June 6th. That is 1944. That is D-Day. So let us here resolve the formidable alliance forged in the crucible of World War II will remain ready, will rebuild, and will recommit. And in doing that, we truly commemorate the men of D-Day. And we place them, all of them, in the hands of Almighty God. In fact, from my devotions just this very morning, Psalm 20, verse 7. Some trust in chariots and some in horses, but we trust in the name of the Lord our God. May the Lord our God bless our warriors. May the Lord our God bless the enduring 250-year friendship between our two great republics. And may the Lord our God forever bless the United States of America. Thank you.
1: Defense Secretary Pete Hegseth, and before that, General Dan Kane, Chair of the Joint Chiefs of Staff at Omaha Beach for the 82nd anniversary of the D-Day invasion of Normandy, France, June 6th, 1944, during World War II. U.S. House and Senate are back in session for another week of work, and the House Minority Leader Hakeem Jeffries, Democrat from New York, held a news conference. He came in wearing an outfit that promoted his hometown NBA New York Knicks.
11: Good afternoon, everyone. Good afternoon, everyone.
12: Wow. Will it be a good night, though? That's the question.
11: I'm definitively not calling on you today, Chad. From the very beginning of this Congress, House Democrats have made clear that the cost of living in the United States of America is far too high, and that Donald Trump promised to lower costs on day one. But costs haven't gone down in the United States of America. Costs have gone up. Grocery prices are too high. Housing costs are too high. Healthcare costs are too high. Utility bills are too high. Gas prices are out of control. America is far too expensive. And Donald Trump hasn't made the situation better. He's made the situation worse. The Trump tariffs have increased costs on everyday Americans by thousands of dollars per year.

0: And that's not acceptable in the United States of America. So House Democrats are going to continue to fight to drive down the high cost of living and push back against the Republican efforts to make life more expensive. We believe that taxpayer dollars should be used to make life more affordable for the American people, not give ICE another $70 billion blank check so they can unleash brutality on American citizens and violently target law-abiding immigrant communities. House Democrats will be a hard no on the reckless Republican budget reconciliation bill this week. Questions?
1: Mr. Jeffries, are you willing to see the expiration of these authorities under FISA if Bill Pulte is still the acting DNI?
0: There were already challenges as it related to extending foreign surveillance authority, given the refusal by the Trump administration to put into place the type of common sense reforms that would be designed to both promote our national security interests on the one hand, and on the other, protect the privacy and civil liberties of the American people. The negotiations prior to Trump's announcement with respect to Bill Pulte were already in a very sensitive place. And then Donald Trump, as he often does, tosses a hand grenade into those sensitive negotiations by elevating Bill Pulte as the director of national intelligence, someone who's a political hack, a malignant clown, and he's woefully unqualified to serve in any position in the federal government, let alone as acting director of national intelligence.
1: So you let it expire? Would you let it expire?
0: There are ongoing conversations being led by Jim Himes, but clearly to get to good faith negotiations, the effort to elevate Bill Pulte as the acting director of national intelligence should be reversed immediately. And then let's see where we wind up at the end of the week.
2: What do you make of efforts by some House Republicans to impeach Judge Eleanor Ross of Georgia?
0: I have not closely followed those efforts. But listen, House Republicans have been a failure, a complete and total disaster. These people have done nothing to make life better for the American people. They just run around behaving like sycophants and wholly owned subsidiaries of the Trump cartel. Nothing but reckless rubber stamps for Donald Trump's extreme agenda. That's why Donald Trump is so deeply unpopular, and that's why House Republicans are on the brink of losing their majority in November, which is going to happen.
3: Mr. Leader, good afternoon. Thank you. The House Republicans on the Oversight Committee have released this report on fraud in Minnesota, targeting Tim Walz, targeting Keith Ellison. Do you think that this is just about trying to get at those two figures, or do you think that there's actually something that Ellison and Walz have to say for themselves?
0: House Republicans are not serious about rooting out waste, fraud, and abuse in the United States of America. You know why? Because the biggest fraud being perpetrated on the people of this country right now is coming out of 1600 Pennsylvania Avenue. From the very beginning of his presidency, Donald Trump has been running the largest pay-to-play scheme in the history of America, all designed to enrich himself, his family, his friends, and his billionaire MAGA donors. The whole thing is out of control. And if House Republicans were actually serious about protecting taxpayer dollars, if they really wanted to drain the swamp, you know where they would start? At the White House, because that's the swamp in the United States of America. And anything else right now that they're trying to do on the Oversight Committee or on any other committee is just trying to distract the American people from the fact that the Republican-controlled Congress has failed on the economy, failed on health care, failed on immigration, and failed on matters of war and peace

0: by getting us into this reckless and costly war of choice in Iran.
1: House Minority Leader Hakeem Jeffries.
2: Thanks, Leader Jeffries. Just to follow up on Manu's question, is reversing the Bill Pulte appointment a requirement to get your support for a FISA extension?
0: Reversing the Bill Pulte appointment is a starting point, not an ending point. It's a step in the right direction because it reverses something that is clearly out of bounds, unacceptable, and cannot be allowed to occur. That's not just the House Democratic Caucus position. The Senate Majority Leader, John Thune, has said that Bill Pulte is not qualified to be the acting director of national intelligence.
2: But is there any scenario where you would support an extension if Bill Pulte were still the acting DNI?
0: No.
3: Thank you, Mr. Leader. I want to ask you about a letter you signed on to that the Congressional Black Caucus sent to corporations 2 weeks ago, asking them to step up and get involved in the redistricting efforts across the South. Tomorrow is the deadline. I'm curious to know what your reaction will be. I know you don't speak on behalf of the caucus, but I'm curious your reaction if you all don't hear back from these corporations. And also, you've spoken about cleaning up corruption if Democrats win back the House in November. Do corporations fit into this conversation around corruption, around the moves that they have or haven't made with regard to diversity, equity, inclusion? Just can you talk about kind of where you all will fit corporations into the conversation in November and beyond if you all win back the House?
0: Well, we'll have a responsibility in the majority to both serve as a check and balance on an out-of-control executive branch, and that's what we will do as House Democrats when we hold the gavels. But at the same period of time, to make sure that any corporation that has participated in criminality in Donald Trump's pay-to-play scheme, and as a result, has utilized, you know, taxpayer-funded initiatives in ways that aren't consistent with the public interest, that they should be scrutinized as well. And they will. In terms of the CBC letter to corporations, I, of course, have supported that effort. But I'll defer to Chairwoman Yvette Clark in terms of the leadership around it, other than to say that everybody has a responsibility in this moment. People have to choose. Are we going to move the country forward, or are we going to turn back the clock? Do we want to further build and sustain a multiracial democracy in America as we celebrate our 250th birthday? Or are we trying to go back to the Jim Crow era? And we believe that in this moment, silence is complicity. And those who are choosing to bury their heads in the sand, we are taking notice of what is occurring. And those folks will have a lot of questions that will need to be answered.
4: I asked you the other week about Debbie Wasserman Schultz and whether you're going to back the reelection. You said you didn't have an update. I'm curious, as we approach the primary date in Florida, whether you have an update on that race.
0: We're working on the primary date that is now inside of 2.5 weeks in New York. And obviously there are some very competitive primaries, some of which I've gotten involved in. And so our focus right now is on those primaries. And then, of course, there are a handful of primaries in July, and then we'll get to the Florida primaries. But Debbie Wasserman Schultz has been a highly productive, hardworking, conscientious member of the House Democratic Caucus for more than 20 years and is now a very important member of the leadership team. And I'll leave it at that.
5: As Democrats consider their governing agenda, can you provide an update on what a potential H.R. 1 would look like? And what personally are your priorities to include in the first bill of a Democratic majority?
0: We're in the midst of having that conversation right now as a caucus, and we look forward to leaning in to those discussions and it's going to be maximum engagement as it relates to ensuring that every part of the caucus has input on the governing agenda. But it is going to focus on affordability. We believe, every single one of us, that the cost of living in this country is far too high and that we need to make life more affordable for hardworking American taxpayers, for working class folks, for middle class folks, and for everyone who aspires to be part of the middle class. Because in this great country of ours, we think if you work hard and you play by the rules, you should be able to live a comfortable life, a good life, an affordable life. Good paying job, good housing, good health care, good education for your children. And then when it's all said and done, a good retirement. That's the American dream. But it's out of reach for far too many people in this country of every race, every religion, and from every region. And as a result, we're all in turning the situation around.
5: So to be clear on HR 1, your expectation is that it would be focused on affordability.
0: We're having that conversation right now, but I think it's fair to say that when we look at the legislation that we're going to lean into, including but not limited to H.R. 1, it will be hyper-focused on driving down the high cost of living and, of course, fixing our broken healthcare system as a part of that.
6: You're a big Knicks fan, obviously. President Trump is going to the game tonight. Your reaction to that?
0: So I've had a few things to say about Donald Trump going to the Knicks game. And, you know, at this point, it's game day. And I think Knicks fans just want to enjoy game three, the first home game that we've had in 27 years. But it also is not clear to me that Donald Trump is a big Knicks fan. I mean, does this guy even know the difference between Karl Rove and Karl Anthony Towns? I don't think so. He's just injecting himself into the NBA Finals because he always has to bring the MAGA circus into town. And that's unfortunate. Thank you, everyone.
3: Thank you.
1: Congressman Hakeem Jeffries, Democrat from New York, the minority leader, holding a news conference on Capitol Hill wearing Knicks attire. Health and Human Services Secretary Robert F. Kennedy Jr. was joined by other federal health and education officials to announce changes to how medical schools teach nutrition to students. The event was held in Washington, D.C.
7: Hey, everybody. Thank you for being here, and special thanks to Sam Waters and Dr. Travis Brown for their leadership and all the hard work that they put into making this happen today. They put nutrition at the forefront of medical education, and it's all part of our effort to put good food at the center of the American plate. I also want to thank Congressman Aaron Bean, who's here, for his leadership on this issue and many, many other MAHA issues. Congressman Bean told me that he's changed his diet as a result of his involvement in MAHA, and that he actually cut himself. He showed me his finger making a salad for his lunch. So even real food can be dangerous. Today, HHS and the Department of Education are announcing several major reforms that will help reshape the future of American medicine. First, 9 of the nation's leading medical accreditors, certifying boards, testing organizations, and educational institutions are taking concrete action to put nutrition back where it belongs, at the center of medical education. 9 organizations we're highlighting today are the Accreditation Council for Continuing Medical Education, the Accreditation Council for Graduate Medical Education, the American Association of Colleges of Osteopathic Medicine, the Association of American Medical Colleges, the American Board of Medical Specialties, the Commission on Osteopathic College Accreditation, the Liaison Committee on Medical Education, the National Board of Medical Examiners, and the National Board of Osteopathic Medical Examiners. Over the last 10 months, these organizations have done the hard work of reform. They reviewed standards, revised requirements, built consensus, and committed themselves to measurable change. Together, they are changing how America trains its doctors. Some of the most significant reforms came from the National Board of Medical Examiners and the National Board of Osteopathic Medical Examiners. The first time nutrition science will have a meaningful presence across all three steps of the United States medical licensing examination. Approximately 15% of content across the examination sequence will assess nutrition and the clinical application using evidence-based standards. The National Board of Osteopathic Medical Examiners has made a similar strong and impactful commitment on its testing of osteopathic students. That means nutrition will no longer sit at the margins of medical education. It will shape what students learn, what physicians master, what licensing boards assess, and ultimately how patients receive care. Education drives practice, practice drives outcomes, and outcomes determine the health of a nation.
1: Health and Human Services Secretary Robert F. Kennedy Jr. will return to his announcement in just a moment, but first, it's 3 o'clock in Washington, time for an Associated Press news update.
8: AP News, I'm Ed Donahue. President Trump is dismissing the idea launching the war with Iran betrayed his talk of no new wars that he made repeatedly as he campaigned again for the White House. It came hours before Israel and Iran traded fire in retaliatory strikes that threatened to drag the wider Middle East back into a full-scale regional war. Both sides have appeared to ease the strikes. Gordon Wood has died.
9: Wood was a renowned historian. His book, The Radicalism of the American Revolution, won a Pulitzer in 1993. Police say the 92-year-old died Sunday after he was struck by a car in a supermarket parking lot in East Providence, Rhode Island. A professor emeritus at Brown University, Wood claimed a middle ground between conventional great man narratives and the more egalitarian scholarship that emerged in the 1960s. His works became standard reference for discussions on the colonial period, and he was even cited in the bar scene by Matt Damon's character in Good Will Hunting.
10: Next year, you're going to be in here regurgitating Gordon Wood, talking about, you know, the pre-revolutionary utopia and the capital-forming effects of military mobilization.
9: Filmmaker Ken Burns praised Wood as a teacher of generations of students and other historians. I'm Jennifer King.
8: Ukrainian forces struck oil facilities in Russia and occupied Ukraine as part of their campaign to impose economic costs on Moscow. Ukrainian and Russian officials confirmed the attacks. The European Union's foreign policy chief, meantime, said a new proposed round of sanctions against Russia include 80 listings targeting Russia's military, industrial complex, human rights violators, or propagandists. Senators are warning a key U.S. surveillance authority could expire this week after bipartisan opposition to President Trump's pick to lead the nation's intelligence community derailed an extension effort. Section 702 of the Foreign Intelligence Surveillance Act allows intelligence agencies to collect communications from foreign targets overseas without a warrant, and it is set to expire Friday. This is AP News.
1: C-SPAN Radio WCSPFM Washington, and now back to the announcement by Health and Human Services Secretary Robert F. Kennedy Jr., joined by other federal health officials, on medical education when it comes to nutrition.
7: That's why today's commitments represent one of the most important course corrections in modern American medicine. Our next big announcement is of equal importance. 19 additional medical schools have signed the Trump administration's nutrition education pledge, committing to provide at least 40 hours of nutrition education or an equivalent for every future physician they train starting this autumn. With these commitments, 73 medical schools across the country have now joined the pledge. That's not a symbolic achievement. It is a structural change. The first 54 schools joined after months of engagement and planning by Dr. Travis Smith and Sam Waters and others. The 19 schools joining us today came forward on their own. They saw the urgency of the nation's disease burden. They saw the leadership of their peers, and they chose to act. I commend them for their leadership, but we're not stopping there. To accelerate this work, HHS just launched a $2.1 million NIH challenge to identify, reward, and to scale the most effective approaches for integrating nutrition into medical and nursing school education. Whether these solutions come through courses or workshops, teaching kitchens, coaching programs, seminar series, or entirely new models, we will find them, we'll support them, and we'll share them with everyone else. NIH will also make winning curricula publicly available so that institutions across the country can adopt what works. This is the first phase of a $5 million initiative led by Director of NIH, Jay Bhattacharya, and the Director of Office Nutrition, the Office of Nutrition Research, Dr. Drew Bremer. To understand why these announcements matter, consider the scale of the problem we face. Today, 90% of healthcare spending goes toward treating chronic disease. We calculated recently that if you include the VA and the Pentagon and the Social Security Office and my agency, we spend today about 48 cents out of every federal dollar that Americans pay in taxes now goes to healthcare, and 90% of that goes to chronic disease, most of which are linked to our food. More than 70% of American adults are overweight or obese. One-third of teenagers have diabetes or prediabetes, 38%. And this is not only a public health challenge, it's a national security issue. About 77% of American children can now no longer qualify for military service. And that's something that should get everybody's attention. And these numbers make one thing clear. We cannot solve the chronic disease burden without addressing nutrition. And that's why the commitment announced today are so important. Together, these three announcements send a clear message. Nutrition is returning to the center of the American medicine. That should not be a revolutionary idea. Yet the lack of nutrition training in medical schools is a decade-old problem, first identified by the American Medical Association in the 1960s when my uncle was president. Successive administrations have recognized and acknowledged that problem. The Trump administration finally did something about it. President Trump directed us to change course. Under his Make America Healthy Again agenda, we're putting nutrition education at the forefront of medicine and prevention at the forefront of healthcare. We're training future physicians to address the root causes of diseases, not simply manage their consequences. And we're building a medical system that gives doctors better tools, patients better information, and families a better chance to live long and healthy lives. I want to thank the leaders of the 9 accrediting, certifying, testing, and educational organizations representing here today. They chose action over complacency and reform over inertia. I also want to thank the 73 medical schools that have joined the Nutrition Education Pledge. By strengthening nutrition education for the next generation of physicians, you are helping to improve the healthcare of future generations. I want to make clear that all of these organizations came forward voluntarily. There was no coercion or pressure from my agency. We acted as a catalyst here. We did something that everybody already wanted to do. And I want to say just something additional about that. There are many people in this audience and many of the people who signed on to the pledge, both the accreditors, the testers, and the medical schools, that disagree with the Trump administration on many, many policies and disagree with me personally on many policies. And so I especially want to commend them for coming forward and say a word about how important that is. I grew up at a time of extreme polarization in our country during the 1960s.
1: Health and Human Services Secretary Robert F. Kennedy Jr.
7: In some ways, the polarization and violence exhausted itself with the assassinations of my uncle and then my father. But it's resurged today, and it is resurged in a way that humanity has never encountered before because it's driven by algorithms that pour concrete on our divisions, that push us farther and farther apart. And nobody really knows or understands how this can end. But clearly what we need to do is we need to start learning to talk to each other again, even with people with whom we disagree. And we need to be able to come together on issues on which we can find common ground. We can disagree with other people on 90% of the issues. But if there's a place that we can agree, we have an obligation to come forward and do that. I had an example when I was a kid of the way that works. My uncle Ted Kennedy, who was one of the farthest left members of the United States Senate, would come home on weekends with people like Orrin Hatch, like every weekend. People who disagreed with him on every issue, but nevertheless, they were friends, and they enjoyed each other's company. and they took time to spend with each other so that they could find common ground on issues. And as a result of my uncle's friendships with all these people who disagreed with him, he now has more legislation under his name and more bills passed that he initiated than any other senator in the United States history. And it was because he was able to reach out, and all of us need to start doing that again today. And the medical schools, the testers and accreditors who joined this effort were people who decided to put partisanship aside and the tribalism that's polarizing us aside, and to do something that was good for our country and good for our children. There are no such thing as Republican children or Democratic children. All of us want healthy kids. And this is a first critical step to making sure that the next generation of children are going to be much healthier than previous ones. I'm confident that years from now, we'll look back at this moment as a turning point in how we educate doctors, how we practice medicine, how we confront chronic disease in this country, and also maybe also a precedent for getting along with people and finding common ground on issues on which we otherwise disagree. I look forward to hearing remarks from the CMS director, my partner and friend, Mehmet Oz, about the work his team has done to advance nutrition and medicine. Unfortunately, Secretary McMahon was not able to join us today, but I'm pleased to introduce Nicholas Kent, Undersecretary of Education and Acting Deputy Secretary of Education. Nicholas, good to see you.
1: Health and Human Services Secretary Robert F. Kennedy, Jr.
11: Thank you, Secretary Kennedy, for gathering us all here today, and thank you for leading this historic change. Good afternoon, everyone. It is an honor to join you all as we celebrate another major commitment to common sense reforms that will reshape American medical training for generations to come, benefiting not only students who train to be healthcare professionals, but the scores of patients that they will serve throughout their careers. Now, as someone who started off their career at an accrediting agency that focused on allied health education, I find today's event to be particularly meaningful. Quality nutrition is the foundation of a healthy life, and that's why the Trump administration has placed nutrition and prevention front and center in how we train tomorrow's healthcare leaders. Since our last gathering in March, it is a privilege to recognize an additional 19 medical schools stepping up to strengthen nutrition education. Because to make America great again, we first must make it healthy. As you are all aware, diet-related chronic diseases contribute to roughly 1 million deaths each year and impose enormous economic and emotional costs. And a staggering 14.7 million school-age children suffer from obesity. However, our efforts are ensuring that nutrition education will no longer be overlooked as an essential pillar of public health. On average, medical schools have only required about 2 hours of nutrition education to earn a diploma. 2 hours out of years of specialized training, despite strong and growing evidence demonstrating that nutrition education is a powerful tool for preventing disease. Even more striking, a recent study found that 75% of U.S. medical schools have no required clinical nutrition coursework. This isn't a minor training issue. It's an institutional barrier to better health outcomes, and we have got the power to fix it here today. Thankfully, President Trump's MAHA mission has taken hold across our great nation. Secretary Kennedy and Secretary McMahon have jointly urged medical education associations to study the best ways to elevate and incorporate nutrition in their programs. In March, we announced that dozens of institutions and numerous accreditors pledged their commitment to make comprehensive nutrition education a graduation requirement. Today, we build on that announcement by sharing that an additional 19 schools have recognized this growing need and joined the movement to incorporate a full 40 hours or competency equivalent of education starting this fall. At the Department of Education, we respect the independence of medical schools and accrediting bodies. But we will never mandate curriculum. But what we can do and what we will spotlight are promising evidence-based models, promoting best practices, convening leaders who are improving health outcomes, and celebrating institution-driven curricular reforms that are reforming medical education. While these commitments are groundbreaking, they are also rooted in common sense. From adding required nutrition hours to integrating competencies across all 4 years and revising assessments, these actions promise real progress toward our shared goal of a healthier America. I want to thank each school for your leadership studying this issue, implementing these changes, and making a firm commitment to restore the health of our nation. I appreciate everyone involved, from faculty to policymakers, for your work as we make America healthy again. Your dedication to evidence-based nutrition education and strong partnerships will deliver a healthier future for every American. And now it is my distinct honor to introduce Dr. Oz, Administrator of the Centers for Medicare and Medicaid Services, to share more about the Department of Health and Human Services efforts. Thank you.
1: Education Undersecretary Nicholas Kent.
12: Many, many years ago when I was in medical school, having grown up in a family where nutrition wasn't at the forefront of our mindset, but recognizing pretty early on when I met my wife that there were families who clearly seemed healthy because they were eating well, I decided to look for nutrition classes. And I was going to school at Penn, pretty reputable medical school, and there was no nutrition class. In fact, we define nutrition class as studies of beriberi and kwashiorkor, uncommon diseases you really only find in areas that have tragic poverty and oftentimes in other continents. Turns out that was a pretty good campaign platform. I ran for student body president. I won on that platform, and we started a nutrition class. But it wasn't the kind of nutrition class we're talking about today. And I want to walk folks through where we are, both at CMS, but also with Secretary Kennedy's leadership, where this Sentinel Day allows us to go, a vision we might not have had before, and then hopefully get some insights from some of the testers, the regulators, the accreditors, and, of course, the medical schools themselves. When we go to medical school, we are generally not taught to stop doing things. We're not taught to just to de-prescribe medications. That was a major issue last month when the Secretary came out vocally and I think appropriately talking about the fact we never de-prescribe some of the antidepressants that are used in America. And medical communities heard that message and started talking about it a lot more. We don't talk about taking drugs down the same way we don't talk about nutrition, because it's part of prevention. It's not part of the culture. And this is an important issue. If we don't learn these things in medical school, they cannot be important. Because everything we learn that's important about the health, we're going to learn in medical school. So the arrogance that's associated with not learning about nutrition in medical school contaminates the entire medical space. It's something that the Secretary appropriately wants to stop. The President noticed it, and this initiative is allowing us to address a great wrong that's been tolerated for decades. So here's the challenge. How do we make it easier to be healthy in America? Fundamentally, that is the Baja movement. And as Secretary pointed out, with chronic disease driving most of the expenses coming from my part of the agency, it's Medicare and Medicaid, it's incumbent upon us to make the next generation of clinicians aware and activated when it comes to these issues, to give a framework for how to prevent disease by allowing things like nutrition to prosper. I do not think it's a coincidence that it is generally not taught in our schools. It's not an area where clinicians think they'll make much money. It's not an area that they put their pride in. I do think it's a remarkably fertile area for academicians to start pursuing careers, but we have got to get it taught in medical school to instigate this process, to get people excited about the possibility. So at CMS, here's what we're doing. As the medical schools join the commitment, with accreditors and assessors and standards organizations all engaged, we have a great opportunity to create a competency around nutrition. So let me give you two concrete examples. The Rural Health Transformation Fund, which was the single most ambitious plan to help Americans living in rural parts of the country. It's 60 million of us, with a life expectancy dramatically lower than the urban parts of the country. We gave those $50 billion out with several little opportunities for states to prove themselves, including, it turns out, the opportunity to prove that they care about nutrition by including nutrition criteria in their CME testing in their states. 24 states agreed and took us up on this challenge, and they got more money, significantly more, because they're willing to teach within the CME process about nutrition. We've had medical schools started with this rural transformation funding money that are proposed. We've got whole different ways of talking about nutrition in states that historically have not been thinking a lot about nutrition, or at least it would seem so. But when their governors got wind of this opportunity to make a difference for their people, they took advantage of it. Second biggest area of focus is the hospital food themselves. Now, it is a pejorative, I think many of you would agree, to talk about the food. If you go to a friend's house and say, that tastes like hospital food. Right. It's not a step up generally from what you might have expected at a fast food restaurant. And it turns out that there are opportunities for hospitals to experiment and to improve the quality of food. One great example by my friend and Secretary Kennedy's friend, Jeff Zakarian, a world-class chef who revitalized the Tampa General Food Supply and was able to deliver bespoke, high-quality, real whole meals, food coming out of the ground that it looks like when you pick it as when you consume it. And he's able to do that without costing the hospital significantly more money. It was less than 5% increase in budget. Why? Because it turns out about a quarter of the traditional hospital food gets thrown away because nobody would eat it. When I was training as a resident, I was advised by the chief resident not to eat the hospital food, lest I get sick. And he wasn't kidding. And so most of us learn not to eat the food the patients eat because we won't do well with that food, especially over a long period of time. So how do we actually fix this and how do we get to the right spot? The Secretary's pushed for pledges from hospitals all over the country. We traveled down to the Jack Nicklaus Children's Hospital in Miami to kick this process off. We've had many hospitals now, including the major organizations, embrace the idea of using the right side up food triangle, food pyramid, that we created with the Department of Agriculture in order to make sure the food that's being served in the hospitals is appropriate. And again, without a meaningful cost difference, surrounding air, frankly, compared to overall hospital expenses, it's a wise move. CMS will push these agendas and many more. Let me leave you with a quick number. $800 billion we spend roughly nationwide on prescription medications. Secretary, myself, and others have worked hard to make sure we have most favored nation drug pricing. But what is the best way to reduce the amount of money we spend on drugs? To not need them. You cannot sprinkle a Lipitor on a kielbasa and expect to save money, right? The right way to do it is to get folks to cut down on the kielbasas and other processed meats and a bunch of other things that are now mentioned appropriately in the food pyramid. I think we have been able to train physicians in a way that's very different than the way I was trained. And I'll leave you with one phrase, culinary nutrition, because that is what actually is being discussed in medical schools. And by that, I mean when you know lycopene is good for you and you know tomatoes have lycopene in them, you don't chew into a tomato. Because you cannot release the lycopene from the tomato unless you skin it, boil it, skin it, and then mix it with some fat, olive oil. That's called pasta sauce. And that's why it works, culinary nutrition. So let me turn it over to the academic mind and the group who's going to speak a bit for the medical schools and some of the accrediting bodies.
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13: Thank you for allowing me to join you today. I'm Dr. Jessica Snowden. I am a pediatrician and the Vice Chancellor for Research at University of Tennessee Health Sciences. And I will say, my teenager assumes pasta sauce is a vegetable, especially if it's on pizza. So thank you, all of you, for my fellow panelists, for inviting me to join this conversation today. As a pediatrician and a scientist and an academic health leader, I'm pleased to represent the University of Tennessee and my colleagues across the country who recognize this is an important conversation. One of the most remarkable aspects of this initiative for me really is that it recognizes something we all see every day in our clinical work and in our communities. Nutrition is not a side issue in healthcare. It's fundamental to many of the things that we need to have a healthy lifespan. Whether we're talking about healthy pregnancies or child development, cancer, diabetes, heart disease, or just being able to get into our retirement, able to enjoy it, nutrition is fundamental for all of those things, for any major health outcome that we see.
14: This news conference, Health and Human Services, from earlier today, we'll have more in just a moment. WCSB from Washington.
15: AP News, I'm Ben Thomas. Israel and Iran appear to be backing away from further strikes after trading fire for the first time since the U.S. and Tehran agreed to a ceasefire 2 months ago. John Cambrell has more.
16: The United States and Iran had been negotiating over a more permanent ceasefire, over Iran's nuclear material stockpile, and other issues that remain unaddressed, like the ongoing chokehold that Iran maintains on the Strait of Hormuz. All this together shows just the danger for the Middle East, as well as the challenge for the rest of the world as energy supplies continue to be affected.
15: Oil prices rose today. A legal setback for the Trump administration on immigration. Lisa Dwyer has details.
17: A federal judge has struck down the Trump administration's $100,000 fee on new H-1B visas, siding with 20 states, saying the executive branch exceeded its authority. The Trump administration announced the fee in September as a way of preventing foreign workers from taking American jobs, setting off confusion and panic for those affected. The ruling contradicts an earlier federal court decision that denied a request by the U.S. Chamber of Commerce to strike down the visa fee. There is yet another case in San Francisco setting up the possibility for appellate court clashes. I'm Lisa Dwyer.
15: And Jennifer King reports.
18: The death toll has been rising from a strong 7.8 magnitude earthquake that rocked the southern Philippines. Authorities say there were hundreds of injuries and at least 35 people were killed, many in a landslide in Sarangani province. At the Mahayahay Elementary School in Malita, children assembled in the schoolyard screamed as the earth shook and an outdoor canopy collapsed. One village reported damage from a 3-foot tsunami wave. Many buildings were damaged in the southern port city of General Santos, sagging at odd angles.
19: Customer, customer, tao, tao.
18: Footage shot by Michael Miguel from inside a collapsed Jollibee fast food restaurant showed where the ceiling now meets the floor. I'm Jennifer King.
15: This is AP News.
14: Now more from the HHS News Conference earlier today.
13: At the same time, many of our communities that bear the highest burden of these chronic diseases face significant barriers to accessing healthy foods and evidence-based support. It's our job as the people who train our healthcare providers to make sure we can bridge that gap.